0: Just soak in biotech.
1: Is that better?
2: There's nothing in all the world like a log fire this time of the year. Nothing. Not coal, mind. Coal's not the same. Logs. Got to be logs. Messy stuff, coal.
1: 20 days to Christmas.
2: Yes.
1: It's funny. Christmas is never quite the same when you've grown up. Never the same excitement.
2: You grow up, and you are allowed into a new, mysterious world. The world of adult people. But you pay for it. And the price you pay is the surrendering of all the privileges of the young. You lose the chance forever of looking into the mirror of childhood.
1: I know what you mean.
2: But there are compensations. You can stay up late, drink strong drink, go dancing, fall in love. I suppose you dance.
1: Dance? A bit. Nothing spectacular.
2: Yeah. Now, what passes for dancing nowadays is simple enough, I suppose, as long as you've wind and energy for it. When I was young, though, dancing was a serious thing, right enough. A serious thing. We all went to balls. That's what they called them then, not dances. Summer and winter alike. You young people, you haven't a notion about those summer balls. The whole house would be turned upside down for a ball. All the windows were wide as we danced. The music sounded all night across the fields. We lived then. We danced for hours. No messy kerfuffle and then off to a dark corner for hanky-panky. The young ladies were stricter then. They thought more of themselves. Prouder they were. Now, I don't know what the world's coming to. I don't really. I remember one particularly. Indeed, I'm hardly likely to forget it. Younger than you, I was. No more than 18, the laddie.
1: The summer ball?
2: No. This was at Campion's. They never gave summer balls. Your ignorance is abysmal.
1: Campion's? I know. That's the old house by the river, where all the chestnut trees are, isn't it?
2: Yes. That's Campion's.
1: It's empty now. It was rented for a few months a couple of summers ago, but it's usually empty.
2: Yes, it's empty now. Like all the big houses. Once, they were places of light and laughter, mystery and romance. Now, oh, what a garden. Chestnut trees, rustic gods, mossy pans and dianas, rose-covered arbors, green and golden ivy covering the walls of the great house. The swallows build their nests under the eaves in spring. When the river, lazy, meandering, and the punts tied under the willows, and green, green lawns, Campion's. To Dolly and me, Campion's was a haven, a kind of heaven. Now, unless someone rebricks the chimneys, they will fall down. But I suppose no one ever will. But I suppose they will fall down. The gardens are overgrown. The roses have gone wild. The great rooms of Campion's are cold now. No more laughter. The Pans and the Dianas are still on their pedestals. But they've lost a hand here, a foot there. The weeds in the lawn. Grass is thick and rough. In flood time, the river came too high and spoilt the beds. Campion's is empty now. Still lovely in a sad, forgotten way. Regretful. Another log on the fire, I think.
1: Oh, let me, Grandfather.
2: Where has my world gone? Were we all carried to another planet in 1914? The Earth is different. It's colder. The sun doesn't shine for so long in summer. Sometimes it seems as if the winters will never end.
1: And you went to a dance? A ball there? At Campion's?
2: Yes. It was the first ball I ever went to. There couldn't have been a better one to start with. You see, Campion's was the ball. You can imagine the excitement there was when Dolly and I got cards.
3: Oh, it would be beautiful. Gerald, do you think Papa would take us in the carriage? Oh, Gerald, are you not so happy to be going?
4: The guest lists from Campion's are always sent to the newspapers. Imagine, everyone will know. Dolly, you realize, of course, that now we've been invited to Campion's, we're safe for the whole year. Tennis, the bishop's garden party, no end of other little beaners.
3: Oh, really, Gerald? You're positively vulgar. I don't know what I will wear. It's terribly worrying. Mama?
2: And so we went. And our father did take us in the carriage. Not a very grand carriage, but a carriage all the same. And I remember your Aunt Dolly had a new dress, which she'd started putting on after tea, although we weren't to be there before 9.
1: And did you enjoy yourself?
2: Not at first, and certainly not afterwards. But between whiles was the strangest happiness I have ever known. When we arrived at Campion's, I was so nervous that my gloves were miserably damp even before I'd had a single dance. My collar rose up and down my neck, limply. Dolly began to dance at once with Mickey Tranter. Though you didn't know him, he's been gone for years. And I was left standing near the old ladies. The ball swept by like a sea. And every time Dolly passed by with Mickey, she stared at me crossly. She knew that I had one dance on my card, and that was with her.
3: Honestly, Gerald, you're so feckless. I will not be responsible for you. Do something. Dance. Gerald, you are still standing there. The old ladies are discussing you, you know. You must do something.
2: Oh, yes. The old ones were talking about me. Behind their hands. I felt them talking about me. I was so miserable, I wished I hadn't come. Worse, I knew that it would only be a matter of minutes before I was sent on endless errands for forgotten shawls and turkey sandwiches. So hardly realizing what I was about, I went off towards the garden room. And that's where it all began. The garden room. The night of the ball at Campion's. The room was empty, except for a girl with her back to me. She took no notice of me. She was staring out of the window. She was standing very still. She did turn round, though, after a while. I had never seen anyone like her in the whole of my life before. I've never seen a woman like her since. Her beauty was a kind of everlasting radiance. She would have been revered in any land, in any age, as a goddess. Her hair was black, and it reached down to her waist. Her face was pale, and the enormous eyes just blinked once, signifying that she acknowledged my presence. She seemed even shyer than I was. She didn't speak. She was wearing a gown that stretched in the fashion to the floor. It was gathered in a multitude of folds under her bosom. And the neck had the same startlingly pale quality as the face. The gown she wore was cut very low, and the extraordinarily handsome bosom rose and fell, scarcely noticeable as she stood, unspeaking, and faced me. heart sounded like the gunfire that was, in a few years later, to echo across the world. I searched for words and found two. Neither of them very original.
4: Good evening,

0: I feel like a new man. It's a lovely day today.
1: I thought you had flu.
0: I took a grandpa headache powder, and I'm worlds better.
2: When colds and flu are about, grandpa headache powders are what you need. Grandpa headache powders work fast because they dissolve almost immediately. Grandpa makes all those dreadful flu symptoms disappear quickly. So, whenever you're in pain, get fast relief. Get grandpa headache powder.
1: Grandpa. Oh, darling, try to look as though you're enjoying yourself. The party is great.
3: Yes, it was until I ate.
1: Well, take a Digel. I always keep some in my bag.
3: But I already took an antacid.
1: Oh, yes, darling, but Digel is much more than an antacid. Digel has double action. There's a layer of antacid plus a layer of simethicone. It's the simethicone that relieves that dreadful bloated feeling. Here, try a Digel.
4: Like they say, when you eat too well, demand Digel.

0: You know, Ronald, there is an eternity between the man and the boy. No woman, except in kindness, would wish to spend long away from a gay, music-filled room thronged with beautiful people merely to stand in perfect repose, looking at the thin, pale creature that was myself at 18. But she did. The minutes passed. I managed to get my heart under control after a struggle.
1: It's very beautiful here, isn't it? Do you come here often, to the Campions? What's your name?
2: Christabel.
0: The beauty of her voice was matched only by the loveliness of her appearance. Oh, I was in love with her at once, of course. The world could disappear, civilization pass away for all I cared at that moment in time. Indeed, time had ceased to exist. We were suspended in a bubble and had left the great house and its gardens. We were floating away, away under the moon amidst the stars.
1: Have you been dancing tonight?
2: No, I have not danced this evening.
1: Perhaps you are hungry. Perhaps you'd like me to fetch you some refreshments? The cider cup is most excellent, I believe. No? You...
2: Yes?
1: I was going to say, you are extraordinarily beautiful.
2: Thank you, sir.
1: I'm not, sir. I mean, my name is Gerald. Gerald Beresford.
2: I'm pleased to meet you, Mr. Beresford.
1: Would you care to sit for a while there by the window?
2: That would be lovely, Mr. Beresford.
1: Oh, I beg you. Call me Gerald.
0: There was a scent about her, a scent like a garden at night. Gardenias or the deep red carnations I don't know. It's difficult to remember. The years separate me from her, everything but the memory of her. Whatever it was natural and heavenly, I do know that.
1: Did you hear the nightingale, or was it the blackbird singing?
2: The blackbird sings beautifully.
1: Although the poets always use the nightingale's name in their verses.
2: Perhaps it is a more romantic bird. Although the common blackbird
1: sings as sweetly and yet
2: receives none of the praise.
1: No.
0: Her hands were folded in her lap. They were without appendages, no ring, no bracelet encompassed her wrist. She was natural, perfectly so. There's not a scrap of makeup upon her face. She needed nothing like that. And suddenly, I was no longer afraid. The words tumbled from my lips.
1: I felt ill at ease in the ballroom. I didn't wish to dance. Well, there was no one to dance with. I mean, there are people there. Yes, girls, many, but... Oh, I'm glad I came here. So glad. I thought I'd be alone. I wanted to be alone. Until I saw you, Christabel. But I don't want to be alone now.
0: She appeared to be leaning towards me. I felt suddenly dizzy. I felt as if I was falling towards her. Her face seemed larger. All the beauty of her increased. And I fell towards her. Towards
1: Christabel.
0: And my hands found hers. And the gunfire hammered in my heart. My lips found hers once more. Our arms were around one another, tight, tight. She was talking to me, but I couldn't distinguish the words. My hands were in her hair, her long black hair, and it covered her face and my face, and we were drowning in her hair. And it was as if I was suddenly become part of her. There was no separate me anymore. We were one. Our breaths and our lips and our bodies mingled, were lost in one another. And again, I was falling, it seemed. And I remember smelling those close, earthy smells of wood and fern and long, undisturbed dust. I heard singing, but from whose lips I cannot imagine, if indeed it came from lips, and I was lost. Lost forever.
1: It's quiet.
2: I love the quiet.
1: I love you.
0: She was so calm, serene. She scarcely seemed to breathe. We were sitting now, bolt upright, in the middle of the round wooden floor of the garden house, just like two carvings. And then she slowly rose, smiled, and held out her right hand to me.
2: I would like to dance.
0: At this, my heart stopped. I thought of the floor of the ballroom, and the darkly flushed males whirling their women in the intricate loops of the waltz. I was afraid, but I bowed to her and took her hand once more. And without another word, we left the garden house. And with Christabel on my arm, I made for the ballroom. My confidence deserted me when I found myself about to be borne into that melee. There was no escape from the treacherous wastes of chalky floor spreading out before me.
2: Gerald.
0: And suddenly, we were part of the dancing throng. We were on wings.
1: Why, dancing? They say a good dancer is able to take the poorest around the floor. Anyone could dance with her. I wonder what the old ladies are saying now. Oh, not so close to the card tables. Oh, we must be dancing faster than anyone else on the floor. Oh, I bet you're all envious. Oh, there's Dolly. Mickey Tranter, you can't dance. Not like this. People are looking at us. I wonder... Oh, sorry, Christabel. That turn wasn't quite so good, was it?
2: Never mind.
0: We danced on and on. And then I was aware that things had begun to change. The band still played, but the couples on the floor became fewer and fewer. It might have been from my glorious exertions that I felt a heaviness, a languor, and would have led my partner to the side. But as though suspecting my thoughts, she became as wonderfully animated as in that very first moment. And instead of retiring, we danced more gaily than ever. I say we danced gaily. That wasn't quite the word for it. There was a kind of urgency in our movements. I might go as far as to call it a desperation. And at last, we were the only couple on the floor. I thought it wise to stop now, and I led her to the side. She seemed reluctant, as if she were loath to put an end to our waltzing. I caught a vague glimpse of Dolly and Mickey. They looked perplexed. Suddenly, I felt terribly ill at ease. There was only the one place to go, the garden room, away from all the people. And so I walked out of the ballroom with long wooden steps. I entered the garden. I hoped everyone had noticed her beauty. I entered the garden room again and felt again the wonder that I'd known there but a short while before. I realized, too, that my life would never be quite the same again. We stood near the window, she staring out into the night, and much as she had been when I first entered in what seemed to me then another year. We had not moved when Dolly found us.
2: So there you are, Gerald.
1: Yes. Hello, Dolly. I'd like to introduce...
2: Do you know what you've done?
1: Pardon?
2: You fool! You spoiler!
1: Shh, Dolly, please. Look, I must ask
2: Come on. We're going home. You have ruined everything.
0: I tried again by an elaborate mime to indicate my late companion, who stood partly obscured by the curtains. But even in the midst of such anxieties, Dolly's temper wasn't a thing to be easily forgotten, I can tell you, I felt some even stronger emotion. Dolly's wrath seemed less terrible. You see, without looking round, I knew we were alone.
3: You're drunk.
1: Drunk? I didn't have a sip, not even beside a cup. Look, tell me what I've done. Don't just stand there like a volcano.
3: I'll tell you. And what's more, I'll tell Papa. You danced nearly a whole waltz by yourself in front of the county. And if you weren't drunk, then you're mad.

0: And the lady? Did you see her again?
1: No. But then we weren't asked again. I saw her name again, though.
0: Her name? Where?
1: In the old Campion's graveyard.
0: Where?
1: Christabel Forsyth, her full name was. Christabel Forsyth. She died in 1899. The ball to which I went took place in the late autumn of 1910. She was 19 when she died. In the village later, I made inquiries about her. She was remembered. It was very tragic, apparently. She loved dancing. In those days, they held coming-out balls for the daughters of the gentry, usually when the young ladies were about 17 or 18. Christabel Forsyth, a cousin of the Campions, had been very ill for 2 years, and so had missed her own coming-out ball. And so it was arranged near Christmas, 1899, that she should share the big dance with another young lady. She had a relapse and died 3 days before the great event. She had set her heart on attending. That's why it was so sad. But we were never asked to the Campions again. So I never went to another ball there.

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6: This is a story of Riesling, the singer of the spaceways. You've probably sung his songs in school, in English, French, or German. The language doesn't matter, but it was an earth tongue. But the real story of Riesling is not found in the footnotes of a scholar's critique or a publisher's biography. It is in the memories of the old-time spacemen, the pioneers who pushed the thundering old-fashioned rockets to the far, strange ports that are our commonplace heritage. These men know the true story of Riesling.

0: When I first met Riesling, he was hustling drinks in the Twin Moons Bar at Drywater, Mars. He'd won a guitar off a Chinese barkeep at Luna City by cheating at one thumb. And he made his whiskey by singing in the bar and passing the hand.
1: Listen to her, Urchin. Don't she strum pretty? Like a 16-year-old gal.
2: Now, how much you collect on that last song?
1: $3, Marshal, and a slug. Al grabbed it from my bill. You don't trust me no more. Funny, never did have no luck with hound dogs nor Martian barkeepers.
2: Hey, Riesling, look over there by the bar. There's an Institute Four Striper giving it the eye. Know him?
1: Captain Hicks off the Goshawk.
2: He's sure giving you the once-over. Maybe he's got a job.
1: They don't make never no mind to me. I've been blacklisted. Hicks logged me for making up a song on Wash. Right fine song, too.
2: Hold it. Here comes the brass arm.
3: Riesling, I've been looking for you.
1: I've been right here, Skipper. You saw to that.
3: I need a jet man on the Goshawk.
1: Interesting. Real interesting.
3: Well?
1: I got news for you, Skipper. You blacklisted me, remember?
3: Well, you've kept your nose clean. And we need an experienced man.
1: Been a little changing down aft in the Goshawk, ain't there, Skipper?
3: How'd you know that?
1: You got that new atomic pile drive. Last three of them tea kettles blew somewhere in the asteroid.
3: Look, it's double pay, but if you're scared...
1: Scared? Listen, fella. For double pay, I'd jump off the top of the Harriman Tower if you allowed me rubber heels for the landing.
3: All right, then. You show up tonight to sign the book. Sober.
1: Got no choice, Skipper. Money and me is total strangers.
3: We lift at 11:30 Mars time. Sober, you understand, Riesling?
2: You taking the job?
1: Well, that Goshawk is one stinking old tub. Her engine's got more bugs than a beagle dog in spring. And that new drive is about as safe as a pretty gal in the Ozarks. But I reckon she'll do for one more trip.
4: Welcome home, Riesling.
1: Hi, Jimmy Legs. Meet my friend Hertzman. He's signing on as a wafer. This is Jimmy Legs Casey. He's boasting. Can't hold his liquor no more than a sieve, poor boy.
4: Riesling, you sober enough to sign my book?
1: Drunk or sober, I make my mark. Stand aside.
4: Three X's.
1: Took me a middle name.
4: Yeah, you two lay below. And Hertzman.
2: Aye, sir.
4: Get him sobered up before the skipper makes rounds.
1: Jimmy Legs, I'm sober as a hanging judge.
4: Yeah? Well, you can leave that bottle here.
1: What bottle?
4: The one in your back pocket. Glass buttons, maybe, huh? Give it here.
1: Jimmy Legs, I swear I'm going to write a song about you.
4: Go ahead, threaten me. Now get below. We raise ship in 30 minutes.

0: that, Skipper.
1: Riesling, what the devil are you doing up here on the bridge without permission?
0: Figured I'd take a little stroll.
1: Riesling, get below
0: Hold on, Skipper. There's that gold braid just crawling up your arm. I'm up here on business.
1: Well?
0: That number two jet ain't fit. Cadmium dampers are warped.
1: Why tell me? Tell the chief engineer.
0: I did. He says they'll hold.
1: Well?
0: He's wrong.
1: He's wrong. He's got a Harriman Institute degree in power electronics. And some drunk space rat says he's wrong.
0: Skipper, I was damping jets when that shirt-tailed tad wore pins for buttons.
1: I've got no time for you, Riesling. Casey, sound takeoff.
2: Aye, sir.
0: I'm telling you, Skipper, that number two jet's gonna blow. Damper's warped crooked like a turtle's back.
1: Riesling, drag your deadhead out of here. Get below.
2: Go ahead from control tower, Captain.
1: All right, Casey. Fire one and four.
3: Had to blast for three watches before going into free flight. Riesling and I had the second watch. Damping was done by hand in those days with a multiplying vernier and a danger peeper. And as long as the peeper ticked off slow and steady, we knew the ship was safe. For a while. Hey, Riesling, you better stow that guitar. If Jimmy Legs catches it, he'll blow a gasket.
0: Don't worry, I can damp this tea kettle in my sleep.
3: How's number two?
0: All right, so far. Did you ever hear that song about Hicks, the one that got me blacklisted?
4: Oh, the skipper is the father of this crew. A gentle guiding light to me and you. But on Mars he likes his women if they walk or if they're swimming. Or if they've got six arms instead of two.
0: Hey, the second verse is better.
4: Now the skipper likes his liquor by the quart. Yes, he'd go from Mars to Venus for a snort. He'll drink rocket fuel and...
0: Well, hi, Skip. Didn't see you come in.
1: You were too busy, eh? Who's watching the gauge?
0: I got an eye on it. Don't you fret none.
1: Riesling, I'm going to fix it so you can't get a berth on a rocket-powered pogo stick. Report to Casey under arrest.
0: I don't rightly think I will.
1: You what?
0: You kind of forget, Skipper. According to space code, you can't remove a jetman till the end of the watch, right?
1: Now, look, you corn-fed space lawyer.
0: Now, is that a rule or ain't it?
1: Riesling, your ship is over at 2300. And I'll see you ride the rest of the way in slop locker.
0: Maybe. Maybe. In the meantime, you clear out of my power room. I gotta make me up a third verse for my song.
3: I got it. Power room.
5: Damp number two appoint.
3: Number two, all right.
0: Hey, let me have that mic. Jimmy Legs, is that forced drive boil up there?
1: Give me that, Casey. Riesling, I've taken just about enough from you.
0: And I've got a little news for you, Skipper. Number two jet is bulging like a fat lady in a satin skirt.
1: Listen, you clown, that's
0: Skipper,
1: it.
0: I think I'm going to junk my song and start over. I can do much better
1: this
0: on you.
1: This is the last time, Riesling. Damp number two appoint.
0: Sure. Got it. I'll take it. You watch the gauge. Now. I need to hear. She's bucking a little. Riesling, hit the emergency. She won't damp. Get that door. There goes the light. Riesling,
6: lay down behind the battle. I've got to take a look.
7: It's radioactive. Look out.
6: I've got to see the hunt of the two.
7: What's
6: going on down there?
7: Shut up, Jimmy
6: Legs.
7: I'm busy.
6: She's tight now.
1: What happened?
6: Number two blew, you lunk-headed space rat.
1: You all right?
6: A little sunburn. The lights are gone. What's the matter with the emergency circuits?
3: Riesling.
6: Jimmy Legs, get some lights out here. It's dark. Get the emergency light on.
3: They're on, Riesling. They went on after the blast. The lights are on.
6: What are you talking about? Jimmy Legs. Jimmy Legs, turn on the lights. It's dark. Turn on the lights.
3: That blue radioactive glow from the jets was the last thing Riesling ever saw. His optic nerve was burned out in an instant. He was in sick bay on the rest of the trip. And on the swing back, we set Riesling down at Drywater Mars. Look out for the cable, Riesling.
6: Thanks, Richard.
2: Hey, Riesling.
6: That you, Jimmy Legs?
2: Hold up a minute, will you? Riesling.
6: Jimmy Legs, I promised I'd write a song about you, didn't I?
2: Sure, Riesling, sure.
6: Can't seem to sing like I used to.
2: Look, Riesling, the men up on the bridge feel kind of bad about this.
5: Yeah? Why didn't they think of that when Riesling told them that damper was shot?
2: Now, Hertzman, that's all over.
5: Sure, sure, that's all forgotten. Riesling, let's get out of the Twin Moons before I vomit.
2: Now, hold it, hold it. The skipper feels pretty bad about the whole thing, Riesling.
6: Kind of late for that, Jimmy Lee. Feeling sorry don't hold no corn.
2: The boys passed the hat. The skipper kicked in half a month's pay.
6: Did he now? And on principle, I suppose I ought to tell him to stuff it back up the jet. But you can't buy no drinking whiskey on principle. I'll take it.
2: Here you are. I'll get it. I'll be seeing you, Riesling.
6: Sure, Jimmy Lee. Sure. Come on, Hertzman. Let's get that drink.
5: That was all. Just another space bum who didn't have the good sense to finish before his luck ran out. Well, Riesling holed up at the Twin Moons till his money was gone. Then he hooked a ride on a crawler over to Marsopolis. It was a boom town then, with an industrial district mushrooming between the Lesser and Grand Canals. I ran into Riesling about 2 months later, playing his guitar on a jetty that ran out into the canal. He had a dirty rag tied over his eyes with a jetman's knot, and his hat was on the wharf beside him.
7: Riesling!
6: Who's that?
7: Wait a minute. Hertzman.
8: Yeah, how have you been?
7: Passable. Hey, is this a Venusian dime?
8: Ah, it's a slug.
7: I figured.
8: Well, how's it going? Singing again?
7: Some. Working saloons, mostly. But I've been thinking some funny songs, Hertzman. The words come out different than they used to. Come on along the canal with me.
8: Sure. Here, take my arm.
7: I know the way. That's a funny thing, Hertzman. I figure I know it better than other folks. Look back there, towards the city. What do you see?
8: Factory towers. Smell them from here.
7: But they don't seem that way to me. I remember them old buildings. Old before Bible times on Earth. Thin and graceful like the fairy palaces my Grammy used to tell about down home in the hills.
8: Well, they've torn them down now. Or else block them up with cinder bricks.
7: Hertzman, when I stand out here on the canal, I can see it the way it used to be. The water, ice blue with the stars shining up out of it. Way off there, the city with the towers sweeping up like a bird of flying off a tree. I can see it.
8: It's the dirtiest stinkhole in the system.
7: Not always. Depends on how you see it.

0: You make that up.
1: Why don't you go home, Riesling?
2: Home?
1: Earth.
2: I've been thinking about that, Hertzman. When I was a youngster down in the Ozarks, I used to climb a big old oak tree my daddy had in the dooryard. You could see the hills for miles, green and cool. I've been thinking about that.
0: Why don't you go back then?
2: I couldn't see them hills no more now. I couldn't stand to see black when I knew they was lying all around me, cool and green in the sun. I couldn't stand that.
1: Yeah.
2: Well, let's get back to town, Hertzman. Today I made $3.50 mush, and I'm all set to drink it down before dawn. Come on!
3: I lost track of Riesling after that. I shipped out on a slow freight to the Condor class for Luna, and he hitchhiked a ride to Venusberg on an ore ship in a tri-planet run. So he beat around the system. Venusberg to Layport to Drywater to New Shanghai and back. Any spaceport was his home, and no skipper had refused to lift the extra mass of Riesling and his battered guitar. He made up his songs, sitting out watches down in the power rooms with old shipmates, while the monotonous beat of the jets shook the

0: Little by little, his songs began to travel along the space ways ahead of him. Raw spaceman songs with titles like Since the Pusher Met My Cousin and The Space Is Built for Two. But more and more, we began to hear a different kind of song. Strange, sad songs. The ones you find printed in the Centennial Edition. Dark Star Passing. Death Song of a Woods Cove. And then, finally, The Green Hills of Earth. It grew for 20 years, that song. They say it started way back when Riesling was down in the labor camps on Venus, singing for the indentured men.
1: Now, if someone will kindly pass a bottle.
2: It is not much, Riesling. Here.
3: It'll do. Hey, what is that stuff?
2: Tequila. You cannot make him good here on Venus.
3: What do you use?
2: Karak bush. Home it is. Home it is different.
3: Where are you from, son?
2: Taxco, Mexico.
3: That's a long way from here.
2: Si, a long way.
3: How'd you come to sign on?
2: The man comes out to the village from the city in a shining automobile. Very big. He says there is work. You signed the paper for 10 years and you work.
3: Yeah, work.
2: There's work here, all right. 10 stinking hours in the jungle with machete. I tell you, when I get home to Earth...
3: What'll you do, son?
2: What is the use? We aren't getting home. You know how many men die out there in the swamp today? 10 men, 10! What is the use? My mother, she's dead. My father don't care.
3: A girl?
2: Oh, she says she wait. I don't know.
3: Sure, son.
2: You sing some more, Easton. We drink, you sing.
3: Maybe a new song, son.

0: Letta.
1: What is the matter? Finish the song, Lazy.
2: I can't. Can't yet. It just don't come. I'll finish it when I go home. That's it. When I go home to the hills. Now pass that bottle. The dawn whistle don't blow for 4 hours.
3: That's where the Green Hill started. And I was there when it was finished. It was 20 years after that. And there wasn't a man flying or on the beach hadn't heard of Riesling and his songs. He was getting old now for a spaceman. He was a familiar figure through the whole system. Tall, gaunt, and with that dirty bandage tied across his blind eyes.

0: the Great Lakes, Illinois, on Earth. I was checking in dunnage when Riesling felt his way up the gangway and came through the lock.
1: Riesling!
2: Who's that?
1: Mike Hertzman.
2: Hertzman, Hertzman.
0: Well, what are you doing on this old hog?
2: I figured I'd ride her back to Earth.
0: Earth? Are you going home, Riesling? I thought you were never going to make that run.
2: I've been hankering to set foot in the Ozarks again.
0: How about those hills?
2: I've been singing about them so long now, Hertzman. I got to finish the song. I got to set foot in the dooryard and hear the wind through that oak tree. About the last thing I'll be doing, I got to get home before...
0: Riesling, there's a new company policy.
2: You see,
0: now,
2: Hertzman, I'm getting just a little old.
0: Riesling, listen. No more deadhead rides. The new code book is in force.
2: Oh, I seen code books come and go.
0: The skipper's one of them youngsters fresh out of Harriman Institute cadet training. He's liable to throw the book at you.
2: At me? I've been around space as long as Halley's Comet and Brewster's Ridge. I'm going back to Earth, the cool green hills of Earth. I'm going home.
3: All secure, Hertzman. What are you doing here?
0: That's Riesling, Captain.
3: Riesling, huh?
2: I'm dragging it back to Earth, Captain.
3: Not in this ship. Hertzman has his man removed.
0: Funny thing, Captain, I've sprained my shoulder sudden.
2: Look, Skipper, you're a youngster. You're pretty new out here. I'm going home. You don't know what that means to an old man, going home.
3: I can't take you. Against the Harriman Code.
2: Oh, now look, Skipper. You can slide me by to the distressed spaceman's clause in that code book.
3: Distressed spaceman, my eye. You've been bumming around the system for 30 years.
2: Skipper, you make me do something I never done for no one before. I'm an old man. An old blind man, and I want to go home. I ain't never crawled in front of a four-striper in my life, but you gotta let me drag home. The law says a man's got a trip coming to him. You can stretch for a poor old blind man, now can't you? You got it, Skipper.
3: All right, you old space rat. But keep out of the way. I run an efficient ship, and I don't want any trouble.
2: No, sir, no trouble. I'll just lay down to the power room. I kind of like to be near the jets when they blast off. For Earth.
4: Sit down, Riesling. 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
2: Thanks, Mac.
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5: Power room, fire three.
4: Aye, sir.
2: The cool green hills of Earth.
4: Still singing that, Riesling?
2: Oh, some. I changed her a little. Gonna finish her now, Mac. Going home to finish her.
4: Yeah. Have you seen those new... automatic dampers, Riesling. Don't have to do nothing but sit and watch.
2: Where's the peeper?
4: Turned off. She's all automatic.
2: And you have it soft nowadays. When I was twisting her tail, you had to stay awake. You got an old hand damping plates on?
4: All but the links. Iron ship them. They cover up the dials.
2: You might need them.
4: No, the automatic's handled. Finally going home, Riesling, huh? Won't seem the same out past the moon.
2: I've been waiting for this a long time, man. It's gonna be good to get home, I reckon.
6: The arching sky is calling spacemen back.
7: Mac, you all right? I got the emergency. Mac, you better be on the wall here, something.
5: Power room, what's the alarm? Emergency squad coming in.
7: Stay out, the place is hot. Radiation blast.
5: Stay behind the baffle.
7: I got the link shift. I can hand damper now.
5: What's going on in there?
7: I'm still in Jet 3.
5: Is this McDougal?
7: McDougal is dead. This is Riesling on watch.
5: Riesling, get out of there. You'll kill yourself.
7: Don't worry, Skipper. I know this power room like inside of my shirt. Somebody's got a damper.
5: Riesling, I'm sending in a crew.
7: No use. The whole room will be hot for an hour and the other jets won't hold. Skipper, throw on the recording tape.
5: What?
7: Throw on the recording tape. I want to get something down.
5: Tape's on, Riesling. Stop it, Riesling. The radiation will burn you down.
7: Yeah, I reckon. Yeah, pretty sharp sunburn. Pick me out of here with a stone. Bury me in a lead steel coffin. Okay, it's clean. Radiation's getting brighter. I can almost see. Bright, rosy like the sun. Like the sun over the hills down home. I got my song figured right now. Here it comes.
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0: I can see him now. 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
1: That's the way he died. Riesling, the blind singer of the spaceways, singing of the home he never reached, the cool green hills of Earth.

0: Next week, we bring you another story many of you have requested that we repeat. 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

No. No, stay where you are. Do not break the stillness of this moment. For this is a time of mystery. A time when imagination is free and moves forward swiftly, silently. This is The Haunting Hour.

0: A corpse there was.
1: Will you listen to me? I've got to tell it to someone, and, well, I guess you've heard a lot of strange stories. I'm Catherine Holland. It all started about a year after I'd come to work for Martin Reed and Stephen Corey as the housekeeper. Oh, we'd have such fun, the three of us. Martin was forever making me promise that I'd be with them always. Always. I didn't know how long that could be.
2: You're only joking, huh, Kathy? You wouldn't leave us. You'll stay with us always, won't you?
1: Not if you keep doing that, Marty.
3: Oh, you'll get used to it, Kathy.
1: Oh, but cutting your own name on a tombstone, it's positively morbid.
2: I don't see that. If a cobbler can make his own shoes, then surely a stonecutter can make his own monument.
1: Well, that's true.
2: After all, a man must do something with his spare time. And you, Stephen, of all people, have no right to scoff at me. Imagine a cemetery caretaker who wanders through the graveyard day and night talking to the dead.
3: If the people I met outside the cemetery, my dear Martin, were as interesting as the people I meet inside, perhaps I wouldn't. Since there are only neighbors along this godforsaken road, and since I must get away from you occasionally...
1: Now look here, enough is enough.
3: Are we going to let her boss us around, Martin? You nearly 60 and me twice her age?
2: That's right. And you're 42, aren't you, Stephen?
3: Yep.
2: You know, I think for your next birthday, I'll start on a nice marble headstone for you.
1: Okay, I quit. I resign.
2: Oh, no, don't say that, Kathy. We need you, Stephen and I. Always before, our housekeepers were stout and rheumatic. You're so young. It was like all at once having the shades pulled up and the windows opened when you came. You won't leave us, will you, Kathy?
1: No, I won't leave you, Martin.
2: You promise?
1: I do. If you promise to take your medicine.
2: No, I told you, Kathy. I don't believe in that quack doctor. There's nothing wrong with my heart.
1: Oh, Martin, don't be stubborn.
2: It's not a matter of being stubborn. I know I'm perfectly all right.
1: How about those attacks you've had?
2: Well, they were indigestion.
1: You don't want to take that medicine because you and the doc have been enemies for years. You won't give him the satisfaction of treating you, even if it means...
2: Please,
1: you...
2: Kathy. Don't you think I'm old enough to know my own mind?
3: But Kathy's right, Martin. You should take your medicine.
2: Oh, now you start. I'm going for a walk.
3: I'll go with you.
2: I don't want company.
1: Now he's mad.
3: Oh, don't take it to heart. He'll get over it.
1: I wish he hadn't gone out in this weather.
3: Yeah, I think it's getting worse. I'll go call him back.
1: Stephen, what's that noise?
3: I don't know. But just outside the house... our cedar tree. That last flash of lightning struck it. There seems to be... Kathy!
1: What? Move away from the door so I can see too.
3: No, Kathy, please. Stay here a minute. I'll go out.
1: Well, I'll go with you.
3: I think I see something beside the cedar. Come on, Kathy.
1: Stephen, it can't be.
3: Yes, Kathy. It's Martin. He's dead.
1: The tree?
3: It didn't touch him. He died from the shock of it falling so close. It was heartbreaking.
1: Strange, isn't it? The last tombstone he ever carved was his own. We buried Martin the next evening. There weren't many mourners. We lived too far from town to be well acquainted. At last, the few who'd come went away and left Stephen and me alone at the grave. They've all gone.
3: Your eyes are all red, Kathy.
1: Do you suppose he likes where we buried him? Right across the road from the house?
3: I'm sure he does. He can sort of watch us from here if he gets lonely.
1: It won't be us much longer, Stephen.
3: What do you mean?
1: Well, I can't stay here with just you. It isn't proper.
3: Kathy, you know I wouldn't...
1: Oh, I know, but what'll people think?
3: I don't care about people. They're not important.
1: Well, they are to me. I have a good reputation, Stephen, and I don't...
3: Kathy, don't leave me.
1: Oh, but I must.
3: Losing Martin was unbearable, but if I lost you, I'd have nothing left.
1: I'm sorry, Stephen.
3: There'd be no one to care if I live or die. If you go, I'll be all alone.
1: You'll find another housekeeper.
3: Housekeeper? Oh, Kathy, dearest, don't be such a little fool.
1: I'm not a fool.
3: You are if you can't see how much I love you.
1: You love me? Oh, no.
4: How could I help it? You're sweet and fresh and lovely. And I never knew before what joy it was to watch a woman. Anything you do, the way you walk and laugh, even the way you get angry, it's beautiful.
1: Oh, keep away from me. I don't know what's come over you.
4: I was content just having you about the house, being near you. But now... Oh, my darling, you mustn't go away.
1: Oh, please don't look at me like that. Please, Stephen.
4: Dearest, let's get married. I'll make you happy.
1: No, I don't love you. Don't touch me. Oh, I like you a lot. I'm very fond of you, but... Well, it's not love. I could never love you.
4: Why, Kathy? I'll make you a good husband.
1: Oh, no, Stephen, no. You're twice my age.
4: But I'd worship you, Kathy, dearest.
1: Oh, will you quit bawling Kathy, dearest, at me like a lost lamb? I'm going to the house and pack my things.
4: I won't let you go. You belong to me.
1: I don't belong to anyone. If you don't get out of my way, I'll throw this rock at you.
4: There's someone else. You love someone else.
1: No, no, Stephen, I just don't love you. Don't come near me. I'll throw it, I swear.
4: Kathy, no!
1: I told you I would, didn't I? Why couldn't you believe me? Well, get up. Stephen. He was lying on his back, motionless. I bent over him and... His face. The rock had caught him between the eyes. I couldn't think. I was terrified. I only knew that Stephen was dead, that I had killed him. A murderess, that's what everybody would say. They'd put me on trial, all those faces gaping at me like I wasn't human, and then they'd... No. I had to get out of here. The road past the graveyard. If I followed it, I'd reach the main highway. I'd run. I'd run so fast, no one would catch me. It would be dark. The body wouldn't be found till morning. By then, I'd be far away. I had to keep moving. I had to. Where could I go? Where could I hide? Flying down the road for hours and hours. Till my legs were numb and my heart tearing and my chest deafening me with its thunder. No, that wasn't my heart. It was a car. They were looking for me. Somehow they'd found Stephen already. Oh, it was getting nearer and nearer. I slipped behind a tree. Not police. Not police at all. Picnickers. Oh, the only ones who might have seen me. They'll forget they even passed this way once they're safe at home. Safe at home. Suddenly, I realized what a fool I'd been. I couldn't escape a police dragnet by running away. They'd never stop looking for me. The best place to hide was at home. Why, of course. I'd gone back to the house from the funeral and straight to bed. Stephen had decided to stay at the grave a while longer. Everyone in town knew he liked to wander through the cemetery. And especially tonight, with Martin just buried. He must have caught a prowler, and the man had thrown a rock at him. That's how it happened. I felt perfectly calm. I turned around and started back. The sky had been cloudy all evening, but as I walked up the road toward home, it cleared. I remember how lovely the moonlight looked, spilling down the steps of the house. I started to climb them. Suddenly, I had an impelling desire to see Stephen's body. Oh, I tried to fight it, but the thought of him, cold and crumpled, lying like some cast-off doll in an attic, hypnotized me. I went down the stairs and started across the road. He had been lying at the foot of Martin's grave, I remembered. From where I was, I couldn't make out the body. Oh, that wasn't right. The old man was buried directly across from the house. I should be able to see Stephen. I slipped through the gate. Hurried to where the corpse had lain. It was gone. There wasn't a trace of it. I dropped to my hands and knees, searching about the new mound of earth for some proof that it hadn't all been a nightmare, that I'd really killed Stephen. There wasn't anything. No matted grass where the blood should have dried. Nothing fallen from his pockets. Not even the stone with which I'd struck him. And it was so quiet. So deathly quiet. With the moon whitewashing Martin's headstone. And the one next to it. The one next to it. But there hadn't been any grave there before. And this one was fresh. As fresh as Martin's. I slowly raised my eyes and looked at the tombstone.
5: Stephen Corey, born May 9th, 1901. Died April 20th, 1944.
1: Why, I'd know that carving anywhere. Martin was dead. But Martin had made that gravestone.

0: Kathy stands in the moonlight, staring at the grave plaque of Stephen Corey, a plaque identical with the one Martin had made for himself before he died.
1: And yet, how could Martin have carved that headstone? He had not made one for Stephen before he died. I knew that. Still, Stephen had been buried, and the date on the monument was right. Oh, I felt the answer, but I pushed it back away from my mind. It couldn't be true that Martin had kept his promise even now and had carved the stone. That these dead who were Stephen's friends had buried him. Had he loved me so, he wouldn't make me pay for what I'd done. Did he plead with them to cover him so I'd not be found out? I didn't know. I was paralyzed with fright. I had to get out of here back to the house before I lost my sanity. I don't know how long I lay there, cowering in my bed. At last, the darkness of the night closed in about me, and I slept. But then, out of the darkness, the doorbell rang. Sharp sound, a streak of fear over my flesh. The police had come. Stephen's grave had been discovered. I had to go to the door.
2: Are you Catherine Holland? I'm Estelle Bailey, Martin's sister.
1: Oh, yes, I should have known. Come in, Mrs. Bailey.
2: Stephen sent me a telegram this afternoon about Martin's death, and I took the first train out here. I'm sorry if I woke you.
1: Oh, that's quite all right. Come in. I know it's been a long trip. Perhaps I can fix you a bite to eat.
2: No, thank you. I'd like you to take me to see the grave right away.
1: Martin's grave? Now?
2: Miss Holland, I hadn't seen Martin for 9 years. I'm ashamed of that, and I want to rectify it now as soon as I can. If you won't take me, perhaps Mr. Corey will.
1: Oh, he's not here. He's in town.
2: Well, I'll wait up till he comes in.
1: Oh, you'll wait a long time.
2: I don't understand.
1: Oh, Stephen was quite shocked by your brother's death, you know, and, well, he felt he had to get away from this house, so, well, he mightn't be back tonight.
2: But if he went into town, why didn't he meet me at the station as he wrote he would?
1: Well, I don't know. Every moment she sat there, she'd think more and more about Stephen's absence. I had to distract her the only way I could. I had to take the chance that she wouldn't notice that other headstone. But if she did notice it, I would have to kill her, too. But just then, something happened to spare us both.
2: Oh, good heavens. Oh, look, it's raining again.
1: Yes, the moon's gone in. It's pitch black outside.
2: Then there's no use going into the cemetery, I suppose.
1: I'm afraid not, Mrs. Bailey. What a shame. Finally, she went upstairs. I waited until I knew she slept. Then I took a spade and crept across to the cemetery. It was wet and cold, but I didn't notice the weather. For I had a scheme. A very clever scheme. I was going to dig up someone else's headstone as well as Stephen's and switch the two. I couldn't disguise his new-made grave, but at least I'd conceal who was buried there. It was just before dawn when I slipped back to the house. Mrs. Bailey woke me about 8, and together we went into the cemetery. I came up level with the graves and... Oh, no. No, it couldn't be. Well, I'd switched them last night.
3: Stephen Corey, born May 9th, 1901. Died April 20th, 1944.
1: His headstone. Exactly where it had been before. But I had dug it up. There were blisters on my hands to prove it. Mrs. Bailey, had she noticed? No. She'd gone right to her brother's grave and stood staring at it, wiping away the tears.
2: I'm very glad of one thing, Miss Holland, that Martin is buried a little apart from everyone else. He liked to be alone most of the time, you know. Even in death, he would prefer solitude and being isolated from all the others.
1: Solitude? Isolated from all the others? But Stephen was lying right by his side. She couldn't see Stephen's headstone. It was incredible, but it was true.
2: Come, Miss Holland, it's raining. We might as well go now. I'll take the early train back to the city.
1: After she'd gone, the house was empty, yet full of a screaming silence. and I sat looking out at the grayness of the lonesome day. Had there really been a grave at all? Growing inside me was a grim fascination to see. The mud sucked at my shoes. Through the dusk, I walked determinedly toward that spot where the headstone stood. I slipped through the fence. Then I was standing beside the tree, leaning against it. For I couldn't believe what I saw. There, beside the others, stood a third headstone. And stretching almost at my feet, a freshly dug grave. Even before I crept forward to see, I knew what the plaque would say.
4: Catherine Holland, born June 7th, 1923, dead April 21st, 1945.
1: Tonight, April 21st, that was tonight, and I was still alive. Martin, listen to me wherever you are. I said I'd be with you always, but you can't force me to follow you. You can't force me to follow you. Tears filled my eyes. I took hold of the hateful stone and tried to flatten it into the ground, tried to... Then through the tears, I saw the dark bruises on my hands. Bruises on my hands, but, well, it wasn't possible that... I touched one of the dark splotches. It rubbed away. Then the truth went through my mind. I fell to my knees. The letters I thought were carved into the stone. They too were blurred. I drew my finger along my name. It was lettered in black crayon. Thick, archaic lettering. Darker toward the middle than at the edges. Giving the illusion of depth. Giving the illusion of being cut into the stone. Then that's how Stephen's headstone was made. That's how. I stood up. The earth fell over me like a cold, wet sheet. Behind this adventure was a human being. A being like myself. Then I saw the thing in the grass, sending a tiny sparkle toward the dust-filled sky, and greedily I picked it up. A copper-colored metal cap from an eyebrow pencil. So that was how the letters had been drawn. That was how this thing had happened. Then I knew who had done it. And even before I turned to look, I knew she was standing there, staring at me, unmoving, a thin smile on her lips, her eyebrows thin, too, penciled on with surety and deftness.
2: Turn around, Miss Holland. I see you have guessed the truth.
1: It was you. You killed him.
2: But do you think my conscience will hurt me as yours does? Would it make your death any easier to know you didn't kill Stephen Corey?
1: I don't understand you.
2: I'm telling you the truth. I came into the cemetery just as the last visitor left, and I saw you throw the rock at Corey. I saw you run for the road. You hadn't killed him, Miss Holland. He was only unconscious. But I made sure he was dead before I buried him.
1: Then you dug the grave here. That spade in your hand.
2: Will serve a double purpose. I shall kill you with it.
1: Just as you murdered Corey. Why? Why did you kill him?
2: Because Martin had willed all the family property to Corey, with the provision that when he died, it would return to me. I knew if his body weren't discovered, they'd think you and he had run away together. Then I'd have to wait for him to be declared legally dead.
1: And so you put up the plaque.
2: I felt sure I could persuade the county coroner to file a death certificate quietly. Then I'd show my lawyer the grave, show him that Corey, too, was dead. But you came back, so I have to kill you, too. Now you know the truth. Your time has come.
1: That spade, Mrs. Bailey.
2: It's for you, Miss Holland.
1: Stay back from me. Stay back.
2: I'm going to kill you.
1: I'm not afraid, Mrs. Bailey. You're real. I can fight you.
2: This will be your grave, and I shall bury you in it.
1: Give me that spade. Give it to me.
2: Go.
1: Oh, here. I said that spade. Mrs. Bailey. My eyes were clouded with flashes of blackness. I lay on the ground, feeling the cold, wet earth against my cheek. Without warning, it had happened. One wall of the grave gave way, and she lost her balance and fell forward into the gaping hole. Dirt from the mound began rolling down, clods of it covering the edges of her long skirt. And she lay still, silenced, at the bottom of the grave. A few wet clods of earth were still slowly tumbling down, as if they had an intelligence of their own, an intelligence that told them to bury the dead. Bury the dead. For she was dead, and she had died instantly. Her neck twisted beneath her loosened, flowing hair that hid the hideous sight of her eyebrows, thin and long. Her neck was broken, and she lay in the grave she had meant for me. Perhaps, now I've told it, I can forget the horror of what's happened. But not soon. Not soon. One way Martin was right. In my brain, he and Stephen will be with me always.

From shadows and stillness, mystery weaves a spell of strangest fascination, charging the mind with doubts and fears. For mystery is a strange companion, a living memory in the haunting.

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1: Journey into space. The BBC presents Jet Morgan in Operation Luna. Jet Morgan and his crew took off from the moon, but instead of returning to Earth as they'd intended, found themselves traveling at an unimaginable speed into the depths of the universe. Then a planet was sighted on the televiewer screen, and a landing was made in a forest clearing. The atmosphere was found to be breathable and the climate bearable, so Jet and his crew, believing they were stranded on the new planet for the remainder of their days, set about making their lives as comfortable as the circumstances would allow. Then, one night, while the rest of the crew slept and Jet kept watch, the sky, which till then had been clouded over, cleared suddenly, and for the first time since landing, Jet caught a glimpse of the stars. Before long, he made a startling discovery.
2: Do you mean, Jet, that apart from Vega, the constellations are the same as seen from Earth?
3: Yes. And don't you see, only from the Earth, or maybe from some other part of the solar system, would they assume the shapes they do?
4: Yes, I'm beginning to understand what you're driving at.
2: Well, I'm not. It means that we must be somewhere within the solar system.
5: Well, that's a comfort.
3: And that's not all. We know that within the solar system there's only one planet with air, trees, water, rain, and clouds. The Earth. This can only be the Earth. It is the Earth.
5: What?
6: Oh, blimey. And I went through all that performance, testing the air.
2: But if that's true, Jet, how do you account for the constellations being out of position as they are? Why is Vega now the pole star?
3: There's only one possible explanation. We must have traveled here through time. We've landed on the Earth, all right, but at a different time from when we left it.
4: How different?
3: Oh, heaven knows. But my guess is at least 13,000 years.
4: Which way? Forward or... or back?
3: I don't know, Lemmy. I just don't know.
4: Haven't you any idea?
3: Lemmy, the stars are constantly shifting. And the pole of the heavens is continually moving, tracing a circle in the sky. Oh, we hardly notice any difference in a lifetime because the movement is so slow. But over 1,000 years, the change is quite considerable.
4: Yeah?
3: 5,000 years ago, from 1965, that is, the pole star was Theban in Draco, as it was when the Egyptians built their pyramids. Well, 5,000 years on, the pole star will be a star in the constellation Cepheus.
4: Well, how many thousand years from 1965 before it would be Vega?
3: I've already told you. About 13,000.
4: Wow. That's it, then. We've landed back here on Earth either 13,000 years before or after we left it.
3: Well, not necessarily.
4: Hey?
3: It takes 26,000 years for the star that marks the pole to make its complete circuit. 26,000 years between the time it is the pole star and the time it returns to that position.
4: I don't see what you're driving at.
3: Just this, Lemmy. How do we know how many times Vega has been the pole star since we left Earth?
4: Blimey, you mean we might have to add 26,000 years to the 13,000 we already got?
3: Yes, perhaps even more.
4: Cool.
3: It depends on how many times the cycle has been completed.
4: Oh, don't, Jet. It sends me dizzy just thinking about it.
2: All this is assuming that we are on the Earth.
3: Where else could we be?
2: I don't know. But if this is the Earth, it should have a moon, and a very large one revolving round it.
4: Yes, of course.
2: Then where is it?
3: Probably it hasn't risen yet, or else it's already set.
2: Maybe. Perhaps there isn't one.
4: Yeah, maybe we've gone so far back in time, we've arrived here before the moon existed. Or so far forward that it's disappeared, blown up, shot off into space, gone.
3: If this is the Earth, it's a million to one that the moon is still circling round it. We haven't seen it because of the cloud, but we haven't seen the sun either for the same reason. Since we've been here, the moon must have southed 6 times. We just haven't seen it, that's all.
2: Well, if we did, it would make all the difference. It'd be the final proof that we are back on Earth.
3: No, we'll keep watch for it. It may yet rise before dawn. If it doesn't, then we're bound to see it one evening soon, just after sunset. If the sky remains clear and we don't see it within a week or so, then we'll know there is no moon and that this is almost certainly not the Earth.
2: How many hours to go till daylight?
4: 4.
3: Well... if you three like to go back to sleep, I'll keep lookout. I still have nearly an hour of my watch left.
4: Not me. I'm not going back to sleep. If that moon's going to rise, I want to see it.
2: Yeah, me too.
7: And me.
3: All right. Doc?
7: Yeah?
3: Are there any cigarettes left?
7: A few.
3: Hand them out, will you? I think this is one occasion which justifies it.
2: Yes, that's it, all right. Now, there's no mistaking it.
7: The moon, in almost its final phase, a slim crescent rising just before the sun.
6: Here. I suppose there's no way the moon can help us find out just what period of time we're in?
3: No, Lemmy. I doubt if the features of the moon have changed in 10,000 years. There's certainly not enough for us to notice any difference.
6: And there must be something we can do to find out. Or do we just sit here with all our scientific knowledge, worse off than them animals or whatever they are out there? At least they don't know that they don't know what age they're in.
8: Well, we have one clue.
7: Yeah, what?
8: Well, the ice cap. It's large. We must have arrived here either at the end or the beginning of a glacial epoch.
6: Ah, you mean the Ice Age?
3: Not the Ice Age, Lemmy. There were more than one of them.
6: How many?
3: Well, there were supposed to have been four.
6: How long ago did they happen?
7: First one is estimated to have reached its peak 500,000 years ago.
6: Seems like only yesterday.
7: The second was 400,000 years ago. The third, 150,000 years.
6: And the fourth?
7: Assumed to have reached its maximum 50,000 years ago.
8: So we could be somewhere in that period.
3: My guess is that we're somewhere between the fourth and fifth ice ages, always assuming there was to have been a fifth. I'd say 39,000 years or so before or after our own time.
8: Only it isn't our time anymore.
6: Well, I'll know one thing.
7: What, Lemmy?
6: It must be back. If we'd gone forward in time, the world wouldn't look like this.
3: Well, why not?
6: Because over thousands of years, man would have progressed. This would be a scientific world with great cities, controlled weather, roads, aeroplanes, spaceships. But there's not a sign of anything, not even a sign of any living creature, except for the row we hear coming from the forest at night. We must be in the past.
8: I wish I could be as sure of man's future on the earth as you are, Lemmy. But the way he was carrying on when we left, he could easily have destroyed himself by now. Or, again, the climatic conditions could have changed so much that his species died out altogether and another took its place.
6: What, you mean we might be the only creatures of our kind on the world? Just the four of us?
7: Look, all this talking and arguing only takes us round in circles.
3: Yes, whatever age it is, and wherever we are, we have to live.
6: Of course we do.
3: We must make definite plans for finding out the things we need to know. Well, fortunately, we're fairly well equipped for that. We have the ship's instruments, the telescope, navigational books, a clock, and we can read, write, and figure. First thing in the morning, we'll hold a council and work something out. Agreed?
7: Yeah, agreed.
8: Okay,
3: then, Mitch, continue the watch, will you? The rest of us will get some sleep.
8: We have now been on this planet, which can only be the Earth, for 2 weeks. By now, we've gotten used to the idea. Our life is a peculiar mixture of the primitive and the scientific. Mitch spends most of his time within the ship, observing the heavens with the aid of the telescope and the navigational tables. He hopes before long to at least deduce our position.
7: Hey, Jet.
3: Yes, Mitch?
7: Look, I've arrived at something. Only I can't believe we can be where my calculations say we are.
3: Well, where, Mitch?
7: In the Mediterranean, right smack in the middle of it.
8: You quite sure, Mitch?
7: Well, I'll go through it all again if you like.
3: It doesn't follow that what was or will be water in 1965 is water now.
6: Well, was the Mediterranean ever known to be dry land?
3: Oh, yes, Lemmy. Well, parts of it anyway.
6: How long ago?
3: 50,000 years, maybe less, 30 or even 25,000.
6: Oh, well, however you add it up for me, the answer's always near enough the same.
8: Now, that would line up with the ice, too. The fourth ice age was receding then.
6: And what kind of animals were there?
3: Oh, all kinds. Many of the animals that we knew in our age were in existence then. And some, like the mammoth and the saber-toothed tiger, were rapidly dying out.
6: Were there any men? Like us, I mean?
8: Well, it's been estimated that men, not very different from us, have inhabited some parts of the Earth for something like 200,000 years.
6: Well, could they have planted those crops?
3: I doubt it very much. Man didn't become an agricultural animal until the dawn of history.
6: Then who did plant them? And where are they? And when they do turn up, what will they do to us?
3: Oh, that's something we'll only find out when it happens. Hey, listen. That noise again.
8: Yeah.
3: It must be those ships. They must be about somewhere.
7: Let's get to the pilot's cabin, quick.
8: Yeah. Yes,
7: see if we can see them.
8: Yeah.
3: There they are. Look, up there. Miles up. Caught in the sunlight.
7: Where? I can't see them. Where?
3: There, look. In a circular formation, about 50 of them.
6: What speed do you reckon they're doing?
7: Well, not easy to tell unless we know their height.
3: I'm going for the telescope. See if I can get a closer view.
6: You'll have to hurry. They're nearly overhead. They'll be gone any minute.
3: I got them now. Some of them.
8: They've stopped. They're hovering above us.
3: Yes, but these are bell-shaped. The others were more like donuts, remember?
7: They must be observing us.
6: Well, let them take a good look, and then maybe they'll do something about us.
8: What?
6: How should I know? But they have never been short of ideas before, have they? Here, I know. They're waiting for us. They're inviting us to join them.
3: What on earth do you mean?
6: Well, when we took off from the moon, they followed. They knocked us right out of 1965 into heaven knows where, didn't they?
3: Well,
6: now maybe they're sorry. Realise they've put us down in quite the wrong place, and they're now willing to take us back again.
7: Ah, but how can they?
6: Well, by the same methods they got us here, I suppose. We take off, and they surround us. And bash,
4: We're back where we started, on our way home from the moon, back in 1965.
8: Yeah, there might be something in that, too.
4: What are we waiting for? Come on, let's get the ship ready.
3: Now, wait a minute, Lemmy. It's not as easy as that.
4: Why not? She can take off, can't she?
7: She might, but I wouldn't like to risk it.
4: Eh?
7: Every day the undercarriage of this ship sinks a little further into the ground. If we tried to take off under these conditions, we'd just tip up on our nose, that's all.
4: Well, couldn't we dig the wheels out, make some kind of runway for her?
3: What, just the four of us?
4: Well, it can't hurt to try. Anything's better than staying here for the rest of our lives, with all the people and friends we ever knew, not even born yet.
3: Look, Lemmy, if we got this ship off the ground, what then?
4: Well, we go into free orbit and wait for them other ships to do something about us.
7: Look, Lemmy, this ship isn't big enough to take off and reach free orbit. Not from the Earth, she's not. She needs a booster stage full of fuel, and we haven't got one, and no hope of ever getting one.
4: Oh, yeah, but with the power them ships have got, perhaps we don't even need to go that high. Maybe all we need to do is take off. They'll do the rest.
7: Nah, it's not worth the risk.
4: Well, let's at least take a vote on it. We took a vote on landing here. You don't want to? None of you? Oh, you can't want to stay here for the rest of your lives. With mammoths and things trapped in all over your backyard.
8: Look, Lemmy. The only thing we can depend on this ship for now is to get from one part of this globe to another, like it was an aeroplane. She'll never travel through space again.
4: Well, then why can't we do just that? Go to England, at least, or London, maybe.
3: Almost certainly the whole of Britain, at least as far down as the Thames, is ice-covered, frozen solid.
4: Oh.
8: Jed. Mitch.
3: What is it, Doc?
8: That noise. It stopped.
3: They must have gone while we were talking.
4: Gone?
3: Yes, Lemmy. There's no sign of them.
4: Oh, I didn't think I'd ever be sorry to see them go.
8: And where have they gone?
7: And will they be back?
4: Well, maybe I'd better start cooking the fish. It is my turn, isn't it?
3: Yes, Lemmy. And cheer up. This may not be as bad as it looks.
4: I hope it's not as bad as you look, or as bad as any of us look. I'll just resign myself to the fact I've got to learn to be a caveman, and like it. You know, all things considered, I don't think this need be such a bad life.
3: You think so, Lenny?
4: Well, it could be one long holiday. We're not responsible to anybody but ourselves. We can lead our own lives in our own way, do what we like when we like, and nobody to tell us not to. We might even start off an entirely new kind of civilization.
3: We might, but there'll be nobody to carry it on.
4: Eh? Oh. No, there won't, will there?
3: Let's get some sleep, shall we? It's your turn for first watch, isn't it, Mitch?
7: Yep. Lemmy follows me.
4: Doc?
8: Yeah?
4: About what Jet just said.
3: Well?
4: If I hung this over my bunk, would it matter?
3: What is it?
4: It's a photograph of Becky.
3: Well, why should it matter?
4: Well, I usually keep it in my wallet, but it might make the place look more homely if I hang it up.
8: I'm sure it would, Lemmy.
4: I wonder what she's doing now. Do you know, Doc, I never did tell her where I was going, but she soon found out once we landed. My picture was in all the papers. Me, Lemmy Barnett, one of the first men on the moon. Yeah, now look at the mess we're in. There's her picture, and as far as I know, she ain't even born yet.
8: No.
4: Then how can I have her picture, then? Doc, do you think that she is alive? I mean, at the same time as we are. You know, everything going on at once, like the pages in a book.
8: I don't quite see what you mean, Lemmy.
4: Well, suppose you've got a book and you're just sitting down to read it.
8: Yeah.
4: And you begin in chapter one and start ploughing your way through, don't you?
8: Uh-huh.
4: Well, you can't reach chapter seven until you've read the first six chapters. But that doesn't mean chapter seven doesn't exist. You just haven't reached it yet.
8: Sure.
4: Well, couldn't time be like that? The normal thing is to start at the beginning and go on. But I suppose it is possible to skip a few pages or even turn back a few.
8: Yes, I see what you mean.
4: Well, maybe that's what's happened to us. Somebody's taken us right out of the page where we belong and planted us on an earlier one. But the other pages are still there. Like Henry VIII is marrying his sixth wife on the proper page. And Becky is there. And so are we, taking off for the moon, or just preparing to. It all depends on what page you are and what part of it you happen to have reached.
8: You mean there's really no such thing as time? Everything happens at once.
4: Yes, that's it, in a way.
8: Then we must be careful if we ever get back to our correct page, as you call it, that we don't run into ourselves.
4: Yeah, aye?
8: I think we'd better get some sleep, Lemmy. We've got enough problems without worrying about the true nature of time.
4: Yes, Doc.
3: Wait, listen. What's that?
7: If you say it's mice, Lemmy, I'll sock you one.
4: This is no time for joking.
3: Is the main door open, Lemmy?
4: Yes, Jack.
3: Then close it, quick.
4: Main door, contact. Shutting it seems to have frightened them away.
3: We'll wait. Keep your ears open and listen. How long is it since that knocking stopped?
7: Must be an hour at least. Do you think they'd gone away?
4: If it was, have they?
3: Well, if not, they seem to have lost interest in us.
8: Well, there's only one way to make sure.
4: What's that?
8: Go out and look.
3: What do you think, Mitch?
7: Well, I think there's nothing out there. But I won't be happy until I know for certain.
3: No, neither shall I. Lemmy, open up the main door.
4: Now, wait a minute, Jet.
3: There's no need for us actually to step outside. We can see all we need from the door itself.
8: And there's nothing out there?
3: Not that we could see from where we were, only some very strange tracks. Heavy enough for a tank to have left.
4: Well, this proves it's not the pass we're in.
3: Why not?
4: Well, how could it be? If we'd landed on Earth thousands of years back in time, would we see any tanks? Not to mention spaceships flying around all over the place.
3: It's not likely, is it?
4: We must be in the future. That tank was probably driven by one of our descendants.
7: Our descendants?
4: Well, he might be a relative anyway.
8: I must say the future has been in my mind all along. Those crops out there, healthy and flourishing, with no one to attend them. The ships appearing. And now this. If we were in the past, these things couldn't be.
3: Why not? Our ship's here, isn't it?
4: Ah, yes, but that's... now I'm getting all confused. Look, if you're absolutely sure there's nothing out there, let's go to bed. We'll have plenty of time to chew over all this in the morning.
7: Yeah, it's a good idea. Who's watching?
3: I was to follow Lemmy. Get to bed, all of you. I'll wake you as soon as dawn breaks.
4: Yeah, how about the door? Don't we close it again?
3: I don't think there's any need, Lemmy. The hatch will be sufficient. We must conserve the power.
4: Right. What's that? What's the matter?
8: Shh, shh,
4: shh.
3: Eh? Mitch and Doc are asleep. I don't want to wake them.
4: Oh, why pick on me? I need to sleep too.
3: Lemmy, I want you to help me.
4: What at?
3: I want to go outside.
4: Out? What for? You got the wanderlust or something?
3: No, I just want to go out there, that's all. Take a closer look at those tracks and look all around the ship.
4: Why can't you wait till morning?
3: By then, that thing might be back again. Anything might have happened. And maybe we won't be able to get out.
4: Ah, now I know why you didn't want me to shut the main door. Open it up again would wake up Mitch and Doc.
3: You should be a detective.
4: Well, what do you want me to do?
3: Oh, nothing much. I want you to stay at the door when I go out.
4: And then?
3: That's all. Keep a sharp lookout while I'm looking round. If you see anything, you can warn me. Give me a chance to get back into the ship. If I can't make it, you can at least shut the door.
4: Are you sure you know what you're doing?
3: No, but... I know what I want to do.
4: And I know your crackers.
3: I'll get a flashlight. Open the hatch by hand and don't make any noise.
4: Yes, Jim.
3: All right, Lemmy. Take the flashlight, will you?
4: Hey, about time you got back. You had me worried.
3: Oh, never mind that. Now, close the hatch quietly. And then go back to bed.
7: There's no need for the soft-footed stuff.
3: Oh.
7: We're not asleep.
4: Hello, Mitch.
3: How long have you been awake?
7: Long enough.
3: Doc, too?
8: Yes, Jet.
7: Look, what's going on? Where have you been, both of you?
3: If you must know, Lemmy's been as far as the door, and I've been outside.
7: Outside? But look, it was agreed that nobody would go out until morning.
3: Oh, I couldn't help it, just sitting there during my watch, thinking and wondering about it, when all I had to do was go out there. I couldn't resist it. No harm's been done.
7: Yeah, but it could have been.
4: I don't see how.
7: Well, suppose there'd been something out there. Supposing neither of you'd come back. There's Doc and me fast asleep with the main door and hatch wide open.
3: Oh, it's not as bad as that, Mitch. Nothing has happened to either of us. And you weren't asleep anyway.
4: And I was standing by to shut the door if necessary.
8: Mitch is right, just the same, Jet. If we make a plan, we should stick to it. You should have stayed on watch.
7: Well, anyway, now you have been. What more do you know?
3: Well, that machine definitely came from the forest. The tracks circle the ship a couple of times and then lead back to the forest again.
8: Is that all you discovered?
3: Not quite.
7: What else, then?
3: This.
7: What is it?
3: Have a look at it. You tell me.
7: A piece of stone.
3: Is that all it means to you?
7: Well, what else?
3: Doesn't its shape tell you anything?
7: Well, it is a peculiar shape, all right.
3: Take hold of it. Feel the weight and balance of it in your hand. If it wasn't that it's so unlikely, I'd say it was some kind of weapon.
7: A weapon?
4: Eh?
3: Well, look at it. Isn't this a handle? And look at the edge, sharp like a razor. And the point at the end. It's some kind of dagger. Or knife.
8: Let me see it, Mitch.
3: Look at the polish on it. Somebody made that thing and dropped it near the ship sometime after we came in last night.
4: How'd you know?
3: Because that's where I found it, near the fire. Right in the very place where I was sitting. If it had been there then, I'd have noticed it, wouldn't I?
4: Well, you could hardly have helped yourself, could you?
8: It's some kind of knife, all right.
7: Let me have another look, Doc.
8: Sure.
3: Well?
7: Yeah. But I've never seen one like this before.
8: Except in history books.
7: How do you mean, Doc?
8: For thousands of years, men made just this kind of weapon. Certainly in Europe and the Mediterranean regions, even the ancient Egyptians used them, or knives like this, until they discovered the use of metal.
7: You mean this is a relic from the Stone Age?
8: Yeah, that's just what I mean.
7: But it's in such darn good condition.
3: Precisely, Mitch.
7: But that would suggest that out there, outside the ship, there are men or some kind of animals who use stone knives, who belong to a Stone Age.
3: Why not? We might have landed anywhere. In time.
4: Maybe we're in two ages at once. Forward and back.
7: But look, that presupposes two entirely different civilizations, if you can call it that, existing together. One extremely advanced with machines and spaceships, and the other as primitive as prehistory itself.
3: Well, I don't know what to make of it. I only know that knife was outside.
8: Well, we may get to the bottom of it someday. Meanwhile, it must be nearly dawn. If we're to keep alive, we've got lots of things to do.
3: Yeah. Now, Lemmy, you better get started. Right. Boil up some water. I'll see to cooking the fish.
4: Okay, Jep. Maybe we can get round to making some stone weapons ourselves and kill us some meat for a change. How'd you like your coffee, Doc?
8: Just as it is, Lemmy, thanks.
4: Sorry there's no sugar in it.
8: That's okay.
4: And I'm sorry there's no milk.
8: Don't let it worry you.
4: And I'm even sorrier there's no coffee in it.
8: Water never did anybody any harm.
3: Hurry up and get it done, Doc. We'll be going outside in just a minute.
4: You're not going into the forest, are you?
3: No, not yet, Lemmy. We'll go along the river bank and round the bend.
4: Round the bend is right. What happens if you run into trouble? How do we know?
7: Look, we've got all that figured out. We'll take the personal radios with us and keep in constant contact with you.
4: Well, I only hope the batteries stand up to it. There can't be much juice left in them now.
3: We'll take two radios, but only use one. And keep the other in reserve.
4: And what if that machine comes back?
7: We can't stay locked up in here forever. We've got to know what lies beyond the horizon. Ape men or no, machines or no, spaceships or no.
4: I think you'll have to stay here a bit longer.
8: What do you mean, Lemmy?
4: Well, listen. Can't you hear it?
3: Eh?
4: They're here again. Probably got the ape men with them this time.
3: Quiet, listen.
8: Yeah, that's it, all right. The same old noise.
9: Let's get over to the cabin, see if we can see them.
4: Well, let's put paid to a nice quiet morning's fishing.
8: It's getting louder. Very loud.
4: They must be directly over there.
9: Mitch, open up the cabin, for heaven's sake.
7: I'm trying to, Jed. It doesn't work.
9: Lemmy, the televiewer. Yeah. See if that does.
4: Televiewer, on. Yes. Yes, it's working.
8: But there's no picture. It's gone haywire.
4: Give it a chance to warm up.
7: It's truth, they must be right outside.
9: For heaven's sake, what's happening?
8: I don't know. It's like we're going to take off.
4: What are they doing to us? Oh, that's better. I thought for a minute the old ship was going to shake us out to pieces.
8: Televiewer still seems to be working.
4: But that noise has stopped.
8: It's clearing. And the picture's getting sharper.
7: Is there anything out there? Can you see anything, Doc?
8: No. No, I can't.
3: Rotate the camera. Go on, Lemmy.
4: Yes, Jet. Always supposing she will. Ah, yes, she does. Even after that shaking
3: up. Now, Doc, let's look. Let's all look.
7: Hey, hold it. Stop.
3: What is it, Mitch?
7: There. Can't you see? Another of those donut-shaped ships we saw on the moon. Like the one I went into.
3: Good heavens, yes, it's exactly the same. Keep her rotating. Let me see if we can see any more.
4: Yes, Jet. Rotating.
7: No, that's all there seemed to be. Just one of them.
4: One ain't enough yet?
3: Well, turn the camera on it, Lemmy. Let's take a look at it.
4: Right. Oh, there she is. What do you make of her?
3: I don't know. We all know what happened before.
7: Yes, and it's not happening again. I'm not going out there and getting into that ship. Last time I did it, you all accused me of saying things I'd never even dreamed of. And then the thing was about to take off with me in it. Oh, no. If you want to go, you go. But leave me out of it this time.
8: I don't think anybody should go out there.
3: Hey, wait a minute.
8: What?
3: Look at the dome of that ship. It's opening. Just as it did before.
7: What in heaven's name are they up to now?
8: And now that ladder's coming out.
4: Yeah. Just like it is an invitation for us to go in there.
3: If it is, we're not accepting.
8: Maybe this time somebody will be coming out.
4: Hey?
8: Well, why not?
7: And whatever it is, it must have two legs.
8: Oh, don't see why.
7: Who else would use a ladder but somebody with two legs?
4: A cat can climb a ladder.
7: Yeah, yes, it can.
10: Well,
6: what are we going to do? Sit here all day staring at it and biting our fingernails? We're supposed to be out fishing. Supposing that thing stays out there, how do we eat?
10: I know. The radio.
6: The radio?
10: Yes, don't you remember? When Mitch went up to that ship before, he kicked it. And we all heard it over the radio. And then when he went inside, we heard his voice. Now, obviously, if that ship can communicate with us in any way, it must be via the radio. Lemmy, get the intercom sets.
2: Right. But the last time I had to be in there before you heard anything at all.
3: Yeah, who knows what'll happen this time. At least it's worth a try.
2: Yes, I suppose it is.
6: Here you are, Jet. Here's the helmets. Do we put them on now?
3: Yes, put them on and turn them on, all of you. And then listen, see if you hear anything.
8: Yeah, mine's on.
2: Yes, so's mine.
6: Hey, Jet. I can hear something.
8: Yes,

0: Well, is that all we get? That's nothing new.
1: Hello, Luna.
0: Blimey. That is...
2: Quiet, Lemmy.
0: But it was a voice.
3: A human voice.
2: And it came over the radio.
4: It came from there. There's somebody or something in that ship.
5: You've been listening to Episode 8 of Journey into Space with Andrew Foles as Jet Morgan, Alfie Bass as Lemmy, Guy Kingsley Pointer as Doc, and David Williams as Mitch. Also taking part was David Jacobs. The orchestra was conducted by Van Phillips, who also composed the music. Journey into Space was written and produced for the BBC by Charles Chilton.

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0: Inside every Cape plum, there's a nice clean stone asking to be let out. 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

0: This is the fascinating story of Dantro, the Planet Man, troubleshooter for the League of Planets organization, the law enforcement body for peace and justice in the celestial world, whose headquarters and center of operations are situated on the capital of all the planets, Planaria Rex. From Mercury to Pluto, wherever danger threatens the universe, you will find Dantro, the Planet Man, fighting for fair play. In a moment, the Planet Man. When we left the crew of Earth's first rocket expedition, they were heading for a crash on the moon. We find Dr. Darrow, his daughter Pat, Slats, the engineer, and our two young stowaways, Billy and Jane, discussing their dangerous predicament. The sound of the complicated control mechanism makes the cabin seem like a chatterbox of confusion. And from the outside can be heard the mad whining of the lunar currents. We find them now as they're getting closer and closer to the moon's surface. Slats is speaking.
1: Our altimeter reading is dropping pretty fast, Professor.
2: Isn't there any way we can break our fall on the moon?
3: I've thought of everything, Pat, but there just doesn't seem to be any answer. The extra power we lost on takeoff was our only hope.
2: Father, I know you don't like to do things second best, but in a situation like this, it might be necessary.
3: What do you mean, Pat?
2: Well, what about using our remaining power to go into an orbit around the moon, as we discussed in our original plan?
3: Yes, but what good will that do? We still come to the same end, except that the agony will be prolonged.
1: Let's do it, Professor. We got nothing to lose.
4: Whatever it is, I'm game, Uncle John.
2: Me too, Uncle John.
1: You know what they say, Professor. Where there's life, there's hope.
3: It'll be a ticklish maneuver now since we've gotten into the pull of the moon and our power is limited. But if the rest of you are game, so am I. Stand by to maneuver. Pat, start the reactor.
2: Yes, Father.
3: Slats, check the radar rangefinder and make sure you pinpoint those readings on the moon.
1: Yes, sir.
3: I'll pilot. Now keep your fingers crossed. Heading 10 degrees starboard.
1: Heading 10 degrees starboard.
3: Cut the reactor, Pat.
2: Cutting reactor.
3: What's our reading?
1: It's 63.3. We need a bit more, Professor.
3: Hit it again, Pat.
2: Reactor on.
3: Are we picking it up fast enough, Slats? What's the reading?
1: Not enough, Professor. We need a fraction more.
3: Are you sure, Slats? I've got our heading way over, and our power can't last much longer with such a radical course heading. Slats, give me a reading. Slats, do you hear me? Give me a reading.
1: It's 89.4. Six more points, Professor.
2: That's the end of our power. I hope we make it.
1: Steady. Steady. Just a bit more, old Ironsides. There. Well, we made it. We made it, Professor.
3: Good. Right. That's on the
2: fine. Oh, we made so it. Glad.
1: Very glad. Hey, what are we all so happy about? We're right in the middle of nowhere.
4: You mean that we're not going to land on the moon after all?
3: I'm afraid not, Billy.
4: What's going to happen?
2: Nothing, Jane. We're just going to circle the moon the way the moon circles the Earth.
1: Just look at that view of the moon. What a break. So near and yet so far.
4: Uncle John! Uncle John! Something is happening to the air. It's getting stuffy in here.
3: I know, Billy. It's the air circulator slowing down. Breathing will be just a bit difficult from now on since our oxygen supply is limited. Slats, where are you? What are you up to?
5: I'm outside the ship, bringing up the lunar communications generator. Thought we might as well set it up and try to make contact with the Earth.
3: You can't do that alone.
6: I'm here, too.
3: Careful, Pat. Don't let go now. Pat! Pat! Slats, grab her. She's floating away.
5: What?
3: Quick, Slats!
6: Slats, help me! Help me!
5: Pat, here. Grab my hand. Quick, now.

0: There we are. Steady now.
1: He pulled her back, Uncle John.
2: Pat, Slats, is everything all right?
3: Yes, Father, thanks to Slats. I thought I was a goner.
2: Don't forget you're out in space, Pat, and if you ever drifted away, we'd never be able to get you back.
0: It's all okay now, Professor. We're coming in.
1: Pat?
4: Yes, Billy?
1: Jane and I know what's going on.
4: What are you talking about?
1: Pat, we know this whole trip was spoiled because we stowed aboard. It's all our fault.
4: Now listen to me, you two, and stop feeling guilty. It wasn't the best idea for you to sneak aboard, but it did happen. And besides, we could have been wrong in our calculations. The important thing now is for all of us to face up to whatever lies ahead. And I know that you two won't let me down.
1: Never, Pat.
5: Not us, Pat.
4: All right, now let's just forget the whole thing. I wonder where Slats and Father are.
6: We'll return to Planet Man in just a moment. So, level up! Well, it looks like the first trip from Earth to the Moon is coming to its tragic end. The good ship Constitution is in a hopeless orbit about the Moon. The entire crew is slowly suffocating because the oxygen supply is coming to an end. Professor Darrow and Slats are in the posterior cargo chamber. Slats is apparently up to something.
7: Why don't you go to the control cabin, Professor, and lie down for a while? It'll be easier for you to breathe.
2: I think I'd better stay here. I hate to have Pat and the kids see me so worried and worn out. Slats, you've got something on your mind. What is it?
7: Well, I've been thinking, Professor. I really haven't got anybody. Nobody'd miss me, and you and Pat and the kids have a little extra time.
2: Now, what are you driving at?
7: Well, a big guy like me uses a lot of oxygen. All I have to do is to step through that port, and it'll be all over in a second. You people will have a little longer.
2: Don't be a fool, Slats. We're all in this together. Besides, if anybody goes through the port, it will be me. I'm the oldest, and besides, the whole thing is my responsibility.
7: Now, look, Professor, I've made up my mind. There's no point in trying to stop
2: me. No, Slats, don't jump.
7: Don't stop me, Professor. I'll hit you. I didn't mean to hurt you, Professor, but this is the way it's got to be. So long, Professor. What? What's that?
5: What's going on in there? What's that clanging?
7: We're not clanging anything. I thought it was you.
1: Look at that!
5: It's Mammoth!
7: Professor, get up. Something's happened.
2: What?
7: There's something next to our ship.
2: Huh? Oh, my head. Ship. Here, help me. Let me see the... What? It's impossible. But it looks like another ship is next to ours.
7: Let me help you, Professor. We must get to the control cabin with the others.
5: Father, Slats, what is it?
2: I don't know, but now we'd better stay close together. Slats, where are you going?
7: Just to get this fishing wrench. I don't know what's coming through that hatch, but I'm not taking any chance.
5: Well, be careful and don't get too close to the hatch.
2: Let's all be very quiet.
5: Oh, Uncle John, look!
7: Stand back, whatever you are.
5: Look at Slats. He can't move. He's frozen in his tracks.
4: Oh, Slats. Why, it's a man.
8: What did you expect? A three-headed Mercurian man-eater? I am a man from the planets.
5: A planet man? Boy, wait till the gang hears about this.
4: Billy, please.
8: My name is Dantro, the planet man, and I come in peace. I represent the League of Planets, and my mission is to bring all of you to Planaria Rex.
2: Planaria Rex? League of Planets?
4: Where is that?
8: I'll explain in a moment. But I don't think we should leave your brave friend Slats in this paralyzed predicament. He'll snap right out of it with a shot of this ray gun neutralizer.
7: What happened? Did I get him?
2: Oh, it's all right, Slats. We're all safe. It seems that we've met a friend, and his name is Dantro, the planet man.
8: It's nice to meet a brave man like you, Slats. Here, let me help you up.
2: Dantro, my name is John Darrow. This is my daughter and assistant, Pat.
4: How do you do?
2: And I think you've already met Slats.
7: Yeah.
2: And these two are Jane and Billy, my niece and nephew.
8: Well, it's a pleasure to know you all. You see, we've really known you for a long time. since we've been able to watch your experiments. In fact, we've been in touch with this entire trip of yours. We've even learned to speak your language.
9: But how could you do all that?
8: We planet men have many devices which Earth has not yet discovered. And one of them is the cosmic communicator, which enables us to see and hear across the millions of miles of space.
4: But why have you kept the existence of the League of Planets from the Earth?
9: Where is Planaria Rex, and why haven't I been able to chart its position?
8: Everything will be explained to you in due time.
5: What's that noise?
8: It's coming from my ship. We must hurry along. It's the bogey warning oscillator telling us there are some unidentified ships approaching.
9: But we can't leave the Constitution.
7: Not old Ironside.
8: Your ship will be safe in this orbit for 1,000 years. We must not waste time.
5: Will I get a spacesuit like yours?
1: Will you let me fly the ship?
8: I see Earth children are no different from ours. There's our last warning. Quick, through the hatch into my ship, the Planeteer.

What adventures lie ahead for the Earth people? What will they find on Planaria Rex? Whose ships are those approaching the helpless Constitution? We'll be back in just a moment. But first, here is a message that Dantro the Planet Man wants you to hear. 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
17: 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Quandary Phase.

0: Far out in the uncharted backwaters of the unfashionable end of the western spiral arm of the galaxy, an utterly insignificant little blue-green planet once orbited a small, unregarded yellow sun. The planet's cetacean life forms were so amazingly advanced that they decided not to climb, gasping onto the land, grow fur, and evolve into apes, but instead returned to live in its ocean deeps, playing, eating, playing, sleeping, playing and singing songs, playfully. There was no need for digital watches or mobile phones for the dolphins. However, apart from a girl in a cafe in Rickmansworth, who was in no position to do anything about it, the dolphins alone knew that although the Earth was a perfect and wonderful thing, transcending its many petty abuses by men, mice, and Magrathians, it could not survive the attentions of the Vogon constructor fleet. Not as it was, anyway. And not with a politician's chance in a truth-telling contest of them surviving its demolition. So they engineered an escape plan. The dolphins to a distant world indescribably found, indescribably arrived at. The humans back on a new Earth, pulled in from shadowy dimensions to replace the old one. The continuity of life between Earth was virtually unbroken, save for the departure of the dolphins, some duplication of human identities, and a hairline fracture in time, sensed only by Arthur Dent, and Fenchurch, the girl from the cafe, with whom he has now fallen hopelessly in love. The scientist, Wonko the Sane, has explained to them that the mysterious gift of beautiful grey glass bowls, each has received, bearing the engraving "So long and thanks for all the fish," was a goodbye present from the dolphins, replaying their last message when gently tapped.
1: This bowl was brought to you by the campaign to save the humans. We bid you farewell.
0: With this issue resolved, but other questions still requiring answers, Arthur and Fenchurch have decided it's time to move on. Hitching a ride home from Heathrow to collect Arthur's bowl from his cottage in Somerset, or rather the useful Babel fish that he contains, all they need now is a staggering coincidence, such as the arrival of a flying saucer, or the exercise of some pretty nifty reverse temporal engineering, such as the arrival of a flying saucer. As reverse temporal engineering is not evidently being exercised at this point in the narrative, coincidence is their best bet.
2: Chock-a-bur coincidence. Me picking you up again. And your girlfriend, of course.
3: In the rain, of course.
2: Well, we know that that's not a coincidence, though.
3: Didn't think you'd still be driving a lorry, Rob. Doesn't being rain god come with a car?
2: Stuff the rain god. One paragraph in the Sun and I'm hijacked by a bunch of scientists. An example of a spontaneous paracausal meteorological phenomenon.
1: A what?
2: That's what I said. You see, if they find something they can't understand, they like to call it something normal people can't understand or pronounce. If everybody just went around calling me a rain god, that'd suggest everybody knows something the scientists don't. Well, they couldn't have that, so they call it something which says it's theirs and not everybody else's. Then they set about finding some way of proving it's not what everybody else says it is, but something they say it is.
3: Are we there yet?
2: And if it turns out that everybody else is right, everybody else will still be wrong because the scientists will simply call me, supernormal. Not paranormal or supernatural, because everybody else thinks they know what these mean now. No, a supernormal incremental precipitation inducer. That's it. Oh, and by the way, they probably want to shove a quasi in there somewhere to protect themselves. But rain god or not, they said that either way you wouldn't catch them going on holiday with me. So I told them to stuff it, and I came back to work.
3: Do you mind if we listen to the radio?
2: Help yourself.
3: Thanks.
4: David discovers evidence of reverse temporal engineering in Brian Aldridge's past. And just before news of the continuing situation in London...
1: Continuing situation?
2: Yeah, haven't you heard the news?
1: We've been in California.
5: Tricia McMillan.
3: Shit me. Tricia McMillan.
2: Wow. There's a photo of her in today's Sun coming out of some club in New York.
3: Good grief. Trillium. But blonde.
2: She could try on my galoshes any time.
1: Wasn't Trillium the name of the girl you met up there?
3: Yes. Tricia McMillan. But this one's American.
2: Yeah, oh, she's English by birth. Yeah. Still lives here, I think.
4: BBC Radio 4, the news with Charlotte Green.
5: There's been an emergency session of Parliament following the arrival of the huge flying saucer, which landed on Knightsbridge 3 days ago.
3: What?
5: Meanwhile, the pattern of pub riots across West London seems to have died down. The reports are coming in of an isolated incident last night in the buffet car of the Great Western
3: Express train. Pub riots, buffet cars, it's a familiar pattern.
5: A pile of rubble was harrowed.
2: We're here!
1: Oh, that's very kind of you, Mr. McKenna. Arthur! This is your cottage, is it?
3: What? Oh, yes. Thank you.
1: Thank you.
6: Just as I thought. The front door lock's been picked.
1: Everything all right?
3: Yes. Tell you what, can you pop to the shop and get some milk and bread? I'll, put the kettle on.
1: Sure.
6: After I found out how drunk our guest is.
7: Hello?
6: Of course.
7: Ford, wake up and get your shoes off the coffee table.
8: Hello, Arthur. Have you the faintest idea how hard it is to tap into the British phone system from the Pleiades? I can see that you haven't, so I'll tell you over the very large mug of black coffee that you were about to make me.
7: You'd better come into the kitchen, then.
8: I'm a little space-lagged.
3: You look as if you've been sleeping in a corridor for a month on a double-get vacuum.
7: I have been. And before that, I was on a scout ship at the Sirius Cybernetics Corporation, from where I was trying to get a BT operator to help me. But they keep asking you where you're calling from. And you tell them Letchworth, and they say, you couldn't be coming in on that circuit. What are you doing?
3: Making you black coffee.
7: What's this?
3: Cornflakes.
7: And this?
3: Paprika.
7: Well, the boxes don't stack up very well. What was I saying?
3: About not phoning from Letchworth.
7: Oh, yeah. You know how I hate those smug, serious cybernetics salesmen. Slick-suited creeps of the cosmos, flogging computer operating systems that crash more often than air cars built on the Friday ship. They have persuaded the universe that if it doesn't continually upgrade itself at enormous expense, it has no right to call itself fruity. This guy was on a 5-year mission to seek out and explore strange new worlds and tell them to share and enjoy his overhyped bloatware. Where's that coffee?
3: I'm waiting for the kettle to boil.
7: Use the hot tap. Ah, I have now remembered what I did next. I saved civilization as we know it. I knew it was something like that. So there I was. And what I did was...
3: I can't hear what you're saying. Paul, what are you doing? I've got your coffee. Oh, for goodness sake, that was a perfectly good chair.
7: Where have you been?
3: Making some coffee.
7: You missed the best bit. You missed the bit where I jumped the guy. Now I'll have to jump him all over again.
3: That also was a useful chair. Slightly worn, but perfectly serviceable.
7: First time was better.
3: I see. And, what are all the ice cubes for?
7: What? You missed the suspended animation facility? That's where I put the guy. Well, I had to, didn't I?
3: So it would seem. Oh, why is the phone...
7: Don't touch that!
3: But it's off the hook.
7: I know, but listen to it.
9: 48 and 10.
3: It's the circling clock.
7: Beep, beep, beep is exactly what is being heard all over that guy's ship while he sleeps in the ice, going slowly round a little-known moon of Setafras Magna, the London-speaking clock.
3: I see. Why?
7: Why? With a bit of luck, the phone bill will bankrupt the buggers.
3: I've really had enough of phones. Keep ringing and ringing, and just when I get to it, it stops.
7: Ah, sorry, that was me. Wanted to see if you'd found out. The Earth had suddenly reappeared. In the end, I assumed you had, because you didn't meet me in the bar in Handold City, which had the virtue of being a lot less boring than helping the people of the planet Cricket learn how to bowl a leg over, but was in fact a dump.
3: Leg spinner. And I'm not surprised. Now, regret though I may the answer, how did you get here?
7: Ah, where's the cassette player? Ah! Oh, here, I taped it for you.
9: It is estimated to be nearly a mile across, with a hatchway which crashed down through the Harrods food halls, demolishing Harvey Nichols. After some time, an immense silver robot, 100 feet tall, emerged.
7: Oh, dramatic arrival, don't you think?
3: You stowed away aboard that robot ship?
7: Yes.
10: I call in peace. Take me to your lizard.
3: Take me to your lizard?
7: It comes from a very ancient democracy, you see.
3: What? A world of lizards?
7: No, nothing anything like so straightforward. On its world, the people are people. The leaders are lizards. The people hate the lizards, and the lizards rule the people. They use brainwashing. Reality TV, lifestyle magazines, the usual stuff.
3: If it's a democracy, why don't the people get rid of the lizards?
7: It honestly doesn't occur to them. They've all got the vote, so they all pretty much assume that the government they voted in, more or less, approximates to the government they want, so they go back to watching TV.
3: You mean they actually vote for the lizards?
7: Oh, yes, of course.
3: But why?
7: Because if they didn't vote for a lizard, the wrong lizard might get in. Got any gin?
3: But that's terrible.
7: Listen, bud. If I had an altarian dollar for every time I heard one bit of the universe look at another bit of the universe and say, that's terrible, I wouldn't be sitting here like a lemon looking for a gin. But I haven't, and I am. Anyway, what have you gone all placid and moon-eyed for? Are you in love?
3: Yes, as a matter of fact.
7: With someone who knows where the gin bottle is. Do I get to meet her?
11: Arthur! Hello.
7: Hi. Where's the gin? What happened to Trillian?
3: This is Fenchurch.
7: Like the station?
11: Not really.
7: Oh, yeah, I remember now. Trillian, she went off to be a reporter. Got a kid now, I think.
3: Good grief. Where from?
7: Oh, Zaphod, probably. He's calmed down a lot since those high-altitude heroics over cricket. His psychiatrist says at least one of his heads is now saner than an emu on acid.
3: Perhaps the effect of all those pan-galactic gargle blasters has finally worn off.
7: Doubt it. He's still obsessed. He was right about something very important, and somebody called Zani Whoop can prove it. He's gone to find him.
11: Arthur, who is this?
3: Oh, Ford Prefect. I may have mentioned him in passing.
11: Not passing anything memorable. Did you arrive on that spaceship?
7: Certainly did.
11: Can you get us on board?

0: The World at One. This is Nick Clark with 30 minutes of news and comment. Coming to you live from the BBC's commentary position in Knightsbridge, behind the crowd barriers and within sight of the immense silver saucer. The giant robot returned here last night from the beach at Bournemouth and now appears to be about to depart. With me is the astronomer Sir Patrick Moore. Patrick, what do you make of the scene before us?
1: Well, Nick, the immediate perimeter is fenced off and patrolled by tiny flying robots. Staked out around that is the army, who in turn are surrounded by a cordon of police. Though whether they're there to protect the public from the army, or the army from the public, or to guarantee the ship's diplomatic immunity and stop it getting parking tickets, we just don't know.
0: Well, the story so far is strange enough. The robot stood here for 3 days and nights after its arrival, we think now waiting for a deputation of lizards. Several politicians thought to have lizard-like characteristics were sent to parley with the robot, but were fried by the flying arc welding kits which defend the area. That resulted in the almost complete annihilation of the cabinet and many opposition MPs. A turning point did seem to come when a crack team of flying wire strippers discovered the zoo in Regent's Park, and most particularly the reptile house.
1: Yes, Nick, some of the larger iguanas were brought to the giant silver robot, who tried to conduct high-level talks with them, but to no avail.
0: And immediately afterwards, the flying tools constructed an immense gantry which bore the robot south to the seafront at Bournemouth, where it announced it had been led to expect one of the most exciting places on any world in the known galaxy, and was very disappointed.
2: Have you got a pencil?
3: I did have. Trouble is, I packed so many towels in here.
2: You really shouldn't listen to Ford.
3: Ballpoint. How reliable is he?
2: How reliable is Ford Prefect? How shallow is the ocean? How cold is the sun? Still, there's always a first time. Now, what was it?
3: What was what?
2: Yes. Quenchless Quasgar Mountains. Sevelby Upstree. A planet of Preliumtarn. Sun's Ass. 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
3: And you're saying God's final message to his creation is there?
2: Fenchurch, you are sure you want to do this?
3: It's the only clue we've got. If it's the same message I had in that cafe in Rickmansworth, I want to know what it was.
4: This is as close as I can get, Gav. It's a chocker.
2: Then we'll get out here, thanks.
4: You know, I had that Neil Armstrong in the back of my cab once.
5: Looks like the army and police have moved back. But how are we going to get through this crowd to that ship?
6: We're too late! The ramp's going up!
5: Typical Ford.
7: All right, you people! Hold it!
5: Everything at the last minute!
7: There's been a major scientific breaking! Through! Breakthrough! Stand back, everybody!
6: What's that thing he's got with lights on it? A gun?
5: An electronic thumb!
6: What?
5: Half the electronic engineers in the galaxy are constantly trying to find fresh ways of jamming hitchhiker thumbs, while the other half are constantly trying to find fresh ways of jamming the jamming signals.
6: It worked! The ramp's coming back down!
5: Not for long enough!
8: Quick! Arthur! Venture!
5: We'll never get to the ramp! Too many people in the way!
8: Yes, you will!
7: Come on, Dunham!
5: What's in his shopping trolley?
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9: I take it all back. I take back everything I ever said to deny you are a thieving, amoral scoundrel.
10: I didn't know you.

0: Actually, Patrick, that phone's my lucky colour. Want to swap for this one?
1: Not unless it's got this way cool ringtone.
2: Can't I get a moment's peace? Fenchurch? It's all right for some. What the? A screwdriver? Mind where you're flying. Shoo! Shoo! Ooh. Manual door override. Yes! Ford, would you turn your video down?
3: Shh! We're just getting to the good bit.
2: Please! Fenchurch may be able to sleep through this, but I can't.
3: I finally got it all sorted out. Voltage levels, line conversion, region free, the lot. And this is the good bit. Belgium!
4: No, I didn't even get to the big one, the one I came back for. Look, Casablanca, a two-disc set, still shrink-wrapped. Do you realise I never saw this movie all the way through? Always I missed the end. I saw half of it again the night before the Vogons came. When they blew the earth up, I thought I'd never get to see it. Now I get one with special features and everything and the ruddy crystal zapped out. Typical.
2: I can tell you the ending if you like. Rick and Ilsa meet...
4: No, don't tell me the ending. Want a beer? There's a six-pack behind you.
2: Thanks.
3: So what?
4: How in Zarquan's holy name did Earth get to suddenly exist again? I saw it blown up.
2: So did I. Listen, Ford. I'm certain it's not the Earth we remember.
4: You interest me strangely, Mr. Dent.
2: Remember Trillian's white mice, Frankie and Benji? What they were doing?
4: The mice more or less ran the Earth for 10 million years. It was a huge organic computer matrix they hoped would find the ultimate question to fit the ultimate answer, which is 42.
2: Yes, and they were pretty teed off that the Vogons demolished the Earth before they'd arrived at a conclusion.
4: Look, I'm all for reminiscences, but can't we talk about girls' chests or something?
2: No, listen. Benji said it's easy to suspect that if there's any real truth, it's that the entire multidimensional infinity of the universe is almost certainly being run by a bunch of maniacs.
4: Are you sure he said that? I don't recall that at all. But then I don't recall much of anything.
2: No, but I do. And that's what I'm talking about. Multidimensional infinity. Doesn't that suggest that somehow more than one Earth could exist? More than one of me? Or of you?
4: Are you about to tie me to the maniac bit?
2: I'm sure you're a one-off, Ford. Well, let's hope so. And I may be the only Arthur Dent, but there's definitely another Trillian. A reporter.
4: Trillian's a reporter for the Sidereal Daily Mentioner, yes.
2: No, there's another one. On that new Earth. Also a reporter. She looks identical to our Trillian, but she's got an American accent. She's blonde, and she goes by Trillian's real name, Tricia McMillan.
4: So twins separated at birth, a dropped test tube, happenstance.
2: Or a side effect of two Earths existing in the same space, but in different dimensions, until one of them was destroyed.
4: Pass me another beer. I think I can turn this headache into a full-blown migraine.
2: I think Fenchurch saw the truth for that split second between Earths, which should be revealed when we find God's last message to his creation.
4: Well, count me out.
2: Why?
4: You know, God, they come and they go. Can we talk about girls' chess now?
2: Sure. What do you want to know?
5: According to its most recent update, The Hitchhiker's Guide to the Galaxy explains that beyond what used to be known as the limitless light fields of Flanux, until the grey-binding fiefdoms of Saxoquine were discovered lying behind them, lie the grey-binding fiefdoms of Saxoquine. Within the grey-binding fiefdoms of Saxoquine lies the star named Zas, around which orbits the planet Preliumtarn, on which is the land of Severby Upstree. And in the land of Severby Upstree is the great red plain of Ras, bounded on the south side by the Quentilus Quasgar Mountains, on the further side of which, according to the dying words of Prak the Truthful, travellers will find, in 30-foot-high letters of fire, God's final message to his creation. According to Prak, the place is guarded by the majestic Vantrashel of Lob, and so it is. He is a little man in a strange hat, and he sells pilgrims a ticket.
6: How many?
2: Two for the message, please.
7: Thank you.
6: Well, keep to the left, please. Keep to the left, and mind my scooter.
5: Pilgrims to the great red plain of Ra soon realize they're not the first to pass that way. for the path that leads around the left of the Great Plain is well worn and dotted with sales booths, one of which sells fudge, baked in an oven in a cave in the mountain, heated by the fire of the letters that form God's final message to his creation. Another sells postcards of the message, with the letters blurred by an airbrush, the reason being, as the wizened little old lady selling them says,
7: "So it's not to spoil the big surprise."
8: We'll pass on the postcard, thanks.
9: Do you know what the message is?
7: Oh, yes! Oh, yes! Keep going!
5: Every 20 miles or so, there is a little stone hut with showers and sanitary facilities. For the going is tough and the high sun bakes down on the great red plain, which ripples in the heat.
8: Excuse me, where can we rent one of those little scooters, like the one Logistic Ventra Watson's got?
10: Oh, the scooters are not for the devout.
9: Oh, we're not particularly devout, just interested.
10: Well, then you must turn back now. This is the great red plain of Rouse, a sacred, holy place, not one to be sullied by the unbeliever.
11: But we've come so far.
10: Oh, well, in that case, I've got a special offer on final message sun hats. Yeah, buy one, get one free. Yeah, I'll do a nice line in lighters as well, in the shape of the Quintilis Quasgard Mountains. That's right, just push the peak, and the north face develops a flame. Not certified, but it's safety, though, of course.
9: Arthur. We're not the first to make this journey.
8: Well, of course not. Look at all the souvenir stalls.
9: No! I mean, we're not the only ones making it now. Look ahead. In the distance.
8: Good Lord. What is it?
9: It's half limping, half crawling. Is it made of metal?
8: Surely not.
9: Surely not metal?
8: Come on, Fenchurch.
12: So much time, oh, so much time, and pain as well, so much of that, and so much time to suffer it in too. One or the other on its own I could probably manage. It's the two together that really get me down.
8: Marvin?
12: Oh, hello, you again.
8: Is that you?
12: You were always one for the super intelligent question, weren't you?
9: What is it? A robot?
8: Some call him a robot. Most call him an electronic sulking machine.
9: You know him?
8: He's sort of an old friend.
12: Friend? You'll have to excuse me while I try and remember what the word means. My memory banks are not what they were, you know, and any word which falls into disuse for a few quillion years has to get shifted down into auxiliary memory backup. Ah, here it comes. What a curious concept. Was I amongst friends when the Hagunen on the Admiral evolved into a life pod and everybody aboard his flagship escaped, leaving me aboard as it steered itself into the nearest star?
8: I was meaning to ask.
12: Was I amongst friends when I was left to walk in circles on a swamp planet? Left to park cars outside a restaurant for millennia. Left for the cricket robots to use for batting practice. Friend? No, I don't think I ever came across one of those. Sorry, can't help you there.
9: Poor thing.
12: Is there a last, insultingly trivial service you would like me to perform for you, perhaps? A piece of paper, possibly, that you'd like me to pick up for you. A light switched off. Or maybe you would like me to open a door. Not that there are any doors in the miles of desolate waste that surround us, but I'm sure that if we waited long enough, someone would build one, and then I could open it for you. I'm quite used to waiting, you know.
9: Arthur, what have you done to this poor creature?
8: Nothing. He's always like this.
12: Ha! Ha! What do you know of always? You say always to me, who, thanks to the silly little errands your organic life forms keep sending me through time on, is now 37 times older than the universe itself. Pick your words with a little more care and tact. Leave me. Go on ahead. Leave me to struggle painfully on my way. My time at last has nearly come. My race is nearly run. I fully expect to finish last. It would be fitting. Here I am, brain the size of a planet.
2: That does it. Help me, Fenchurch.
12: No.
2: Oh, he weighs hardly anything.
12: Put me down. You don't know where I've been.
9: I think he's mostly rust.
2: Come on, best foot forward. Okay. Other foot forward. Careful you don't get blisters. His body's hot.
9: Look. Those must be the mountains of Quentilus Quasgar.
12: This must be mental fatigue.
9: My arms are getting tired. If we could get him walking again, it'd help.
2: Marvin, why don't we see if we can get you some spare parts at one of the booths?
12: I'm all spare parts. Let me be. Every part of me has been replaced at least 50 times. Except...
2: Except what? Wow.
9: What is it?
2: I think he's laughing.
12: Oh, dear, dear, how droll. Do you remember the first time you ever met me?
2: Of course.
12: I've been given the intellect-stretching task of taking you up to the bridge of the Heart of Gold. I mentioned to you that I had this terrible pain in all the diodes down my left side, that I'd ask for them to be replaced, but they never were.
2: Yes?
12: See if you can guess which parts of me were never replaced. Go on. See if you can guess. Ouch. Ouch. Ouch. Ouch. Ouch. Ouch.
5: The Hitchhiker's Guide to the Galaxy explains that only at the foot of the Quentilus Quasgar Mountains is God's last message to his creation clearly visible, written in blazing letters along their barren ridge. There's a little observation point with a rail built along the top of a large rock facing it, from where you can get a good view. It has a little pay telescope for looking at the letters in detail, but it's never needed as the letters burn with the divine brilliance of the heavens and would, if seen through a telescope, severely damage the retina. Those who gaze upon God's final message gaze in wonderment and are slowly and ineffably filled with an overwhelming sense of peace and of final and complete understanding.
9: Yes, that was it.
2: Well,
12: Typical. Everyone can read it but me.
9: Oh, Marvin, help lift his head. He can't read the message.
2: Come on, old chap.
12: There's no point. My focusing circuits are almost burnt out.
2: The telescope. Who's got a coin?
9: Oh, I spent the last cash on the sun hat.
12: Here, use the washer holding my left arm on. I won't need it anymore.
2: All right. Put the eyepiece up close. Can you see the message?
12: I can. One letter at a time. WEAPOLOGISE. The next two words are for and the. Then it's a long one. INCO. Oh.
2: Other arm?
12: Is the last word incontinence?
9: We apologize for the incontinence.
12: Other arm, then. We apologize for the INCO.
2: We apologize for the inconvenience.
12: I think I feel good about that.
2: Let's not go that far.
12: Goodbye, Arthur.
13: miserable git. I'll miss him.
9: Come on, Arthur. Show me the galaxy.
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9: Can you believe there was a stall where guys with green wings and orthopedic shoes were renting scooters?
13: Wonka was saner than we thought.
14: If you look out of your viewports, you'll be able to see one set of stars wink out and another wink in as we cross the warp boundary, which will be in 10, 9, 8.
9: How long till we reach a Los Hermanos Sinica?
13: About 3 hours after this transition.
9: And we just cross from one bit of space to another, without...
13: Without what? Fenchurch! Fenchurch!
15: Is everything all right, sir?
13: The young lady next to me, she's gone. Disappeared. Just as we made the hyperspace jump.
15: What young lady?
13: The young lady you just served a drink to.
15: Sir, you must be mistaken. You boarded on your own. That seat's been unoccupied since Plenium time. You put your towel on it when you sat down and it's still there. With your feet on it.
13: Church.
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16: In that episode of The Hitchhiker's Guide to the Galaxy by Douglas Adams, William Franklin was the book. Simon Jones played Arthur Dent, Jeffrey McGiven, Ford Prefect, Bill Patterson, Rob McKenna, Jane Horrocks, Fenchurch, Sandra Dickinson, Tricia McMillan, and Stephen Moore was Marvin. Bob Golding played the Logistic Van Treschel, Alison Pettit, the stewardess, and Brian Cobby was the speaking clock. Nick Clark, Charlotte Green, Peter Donaldson, and Sir Patrick Moore were themselves. The announcer was John Marsh. The surround mix was by Paul Dealey, and additional effects by Ken Humphrey and Paul Weir. The script editor was John Langdon, and the music was by Paul Wicks Wickens. The production manager was Joe Wheeler, and the production assistant was Susie Matthews. The program was adapted, directed, and co-produced by Dirk Max. The producers were Helen Chatwell and Bruce Hyman, and it was an above-the-title production for BBC Radio 4. For listeners on planet Earth, up-to-date weather information is available on your meteorological office website. 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

0: It is a time many centuries hence, long after the second neutronic cataclysm, long after human stock was severely depleted and the genetic scientist altered Earth animals to create a new species. A race of catmen, oxmen, pigmen, and other animal derivatives. Man has strived to create an almost perfect world for himself. A just and untroubled world, a paradise for all. For all, that is, but the new species. They have become the wretched, the despised. Now called the underpeople, they live in constant fear of a monitor called the Bell. The Bell. The information and nervous system for the entire planet hounds them unmercifully. It undermines their leaders who fight desperately against the unjust law of Earth. It systematically destroys their most basic rights to live and to love. Sci-Fi Radio presents an adaptation of Cordwainer Smith's story, The Ballad of Lost Sennel.
1: Where is he?
2: We're a few minutes early, love. It's all right. In 2 hours, we'll be on a ship to New Mars. We can raise a family and just be together.
1: The monitors can see us. I know it. I just know it. Why can't they just leave us alone? Stupid, senseless labels. I'm a hominid, and they call you an ox man. But there's no difference between us. You're as human as I am.
3: Oterol?
2: Yes?
3: This is the hominid girl.
1: My name is Serana.
3: Well, in 10 minutes, someone will come for you. They'll get you out of Earthport in a lysotrope shipment. Hope you don't mind cramped spaces.
2: Just as long as we leave Earth. They have no right to destroy us.
3: Neuromance doesn't interest me. Ideology interests me even less. You brought the payment?
2: Yes. Here.
3: Good. 10 minutes.
1: Oh, Terrell, I'm scared. I don't trust him.
2: We don't have much choice.
1: No, but wait. I hear something.
2: I don't.
4: Remain where you are. These are the two.
3: Yes. I just left them.
2: You filthy, disgusting.
3: Hey.
4: Remain where you are.
1: No!
4: Serana, you will be transported immediately to the nearest reorientation center.
1: Oh, Terrell!
3: At least this saves him a trial at the Bell. Not to mention a trip to a disposal unit.
4: Informant, you may go. Continue to alert us of any hominid underperson interaction.
3: You bet I will.
0: Through these bitter, harsh, and unyielding times live two beings whose names will never be forgotten. One, an underperson named Sennel. The other, a great lord and hominid named Justokost. Together, they will risk all in an attempt to change their times forever.
5: It all begins and ends with us. There's no one else who cares.
6: There's always C. McIntosh. And what about Justokost?
5: C. McIntosh is useless. A token leader, that's all. It's rumored he's dying anyway. And our good Lord Justokost can't even get his policies through the instrumentality. No, what we need is a strong intelligence network. Access to the Bell. That is our strongest priority. Information on hiding places, police informants, locations of disposal units.
4: You are Simara?
5: Yes.
4: Charged under Earth Ordinance, Section 178, Subsec 31.7, pertaining to under people, conspiring to lead a group of subhuman species with the expressed intention of overthrowing the existing governmental order. The rest of you will be detained at a disposal unit pending judgment. Simara, you will be tried for treason before the Lords of Instrumentality. Place of judgment, the Bell.
7: Lord Ethan.
8: Present.
7: Lord Justokost.
9: Present.
7: Let the bell record that on this day, the second onum and third quarter of consecutive history, four lords are absent. Three presiding members of the instrumentality, including myself, are present, and in full accordance with Earth ordinances, may try the defendant. Having entered the original item into the agenda, I will preside. Your name?
6: Samara, son of Samariel.
7: Lot number?
6: 1037.
7: Derivative stock?
6: Cat. Pure.
7: Occupation?
6: Menial laborer at the Lysotrope Mine, Southeast Sector.
7: My lords, I ask you at this time to look into the bell table. Read, Samara, clandestine activity.
8: First onum and third quarter, 2200 hours. 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
6: 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That is our strongest priority. 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
7: Read, see, Mara, telepathic monitor, thought band.
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6: Must get to means of power, of justice. Trace all possible escape routes. Underground personnel.
5: Objection.
7: Yes, Lord Jestikoff?
5: He's being tried for seditious sentiments, not for subversive brain activity.
9: You would set him free, of course. Give him a big fat medal, eh, Jestikoff?
7: In any event, I believe we have enough evidence to vote. The defendant is clearly in violation of Section 178, subsect 31.7. Do we all concur? Very well. Lord Isan?
9: Elimination.
7: Lord Jestikoff?
5: Exile. Lady Nade?
7: Elimination.
5: My lord and lady, at this time, I would like to please...
9: Sentence has been pronounced, Jestikoff.
7: The prisoner will be escorted to the nearest disposal unit. Sentence to be carried out immediately.
6: There are millions of us. We look like you, feel like you, think like you. We only want full rights as Earth citizens. Why can't that be understood? Why can't there be justice?
5: There's your justice.
9: Animal stock. Good riddance.
7: And now for those present at the meeting.
9: Elimination.
5: Exile.
7: Exile. No sense in creating additional martyrs. One is sufficient.
5: I'm sure they'll write songs in honor of your benevolence.
7: Just a cost.
5: Every day we obliterate them in one way or another. Murder them, their families.
9: That kind of language is not conducive.
5: Excuse me. Painlessly eliminate them. If their children cannot pass through our school systems, eliminate. If they should fall in love with a hominid, eliminate. If they should dare hope for any kind of justice, eliminate.
9: Look, there's nothing personal in any of this. There are some very fine, very talented underpeople. Take that cat person, for instance, the one who's ill now.
7: C. McIntosh.
9: Right. Great athlete, great spokesman. Never causes any trouble. He's a credit to his people. And some of their daughters, you know, the girly girls. Oh, too bad they're restricted to outer world visitors.
7: Isan.
9: But to have them go to school with our children, rule with us, mate with us, overwhelm us. Oh, absolutely not.
5: We've built the ideal world for ourselves.

0: to our whim.
1: Subject to our law.
0: And the law is unjust. That is what will destroy us.
2: He was a man who loved. Loved justice with a yearning that no one, hominid or underperson, could rightly fathom. Lord Justicost.
3: Read that opening back, please.
4: Policy Bill number 1461, to allow said underpeople access to hominid learning facilities under uniform standards applying to full Earth citizens. Paragraph 1, that under children will attend...
3: That's enough. I'll present it at the meeting tomorrow, where it will be overruled like all my other policies.
4: Something troubles you, my lord?
3: Other men have their infatuations, their women, their children. I've denied myself all that in order to devote my passions to one thing, justice. And for what? My life has been a waste.
5: This is a bulletin from the Interplanetary News Service. Following our earlier announcement of the death of C. McIntosh today, millions have begun mourning the loss of this great athlete, better known simply as the Catman. Delegations from other worlds are journeying to Earth in order to pay final tribute.
3: Wait a minute.
5: To an under-
3: Turn that up.
5: Earth was proud of. C. McIntosh is survived by an Earth daughter, Simel, presently employed as a girly girl at the Earthport Hospitality Center. The service will be held tomorrow at the Metrix Memorial Grounds in the Sukuna District of the Northeast Sector. This concludes this special bulletin.
3: Cancel that meeting tomorrow and prepare my official morning clothes. Perhaps I can...
4: Yes, my lord.
3: Nothing. One must grasp at any chance better than sinking into an abyss of self-pity.
0: We've built the ideal world for ourselves, and over a quarter of the population lives under the most barbaric conditions, subject to our whim.
1: Subject to our law.
0: And the law is unjust. That is what will destroy us.
2: This is Lord Justicost, a man of passionate convictions, but powerless to aid the underpeople without the cooperation of their secret leaders. Leaders that he cannot find. His only suspect, the great athlete and spokesman of the underpeople, C. McIntosh, has just died. Could the daughter of C. McIntosh know something? The daughter named Simel? Sci-Fi Radio presents the conclusion of our adaptation of Cordwainer Smith's story, The Ballad of Lost Simel.
6: I'm sorry our time together has been cut short, Prince Farron.
7: I'm leaving Earthport in the morning anyway, Simel. Sorry to hear about your father. Old C. McIntosh was really something. I saw him at the Transplanetary Games when he set the Universal Broad Jump record.
8: Girly Girl Simel, report to the First Matron's office. Girly Girl Simel.
6: I have to go. They'll send you another girly girl for the duration of your stay.
7: You know, Simel, you're the most intelligent person I've met on Earth.
6: Oh, yes, of course. Your praise makes me blush, Your Highness.
7: I mean it. I don't care who your ancestors were. You're the only real human being I've met on this planet. Hospitality hostess, you should be running this world.
6: Goodbye, Prince Farron.
9: Ah, Simel, sit down. On behalf of Commissioner Teedrink and the staff of the Hospitality Center, I wish to express our condolences.
6: Thank you, ma'am.
9: You will be allowed no more than 7 working hours to attend the funeral. You will return at 0700 hours the following day to resume your duties. Is that understood?
6: Yes, ma'am.
9: Some of your monitor playbacks have been a great source of amusement.
7: Who your ancestors were? You're the only real human being I've met on this.
9: Human being? You think a pretty face and body makes you human? Who are you? Answer me.
6: Simel, daughter of C. McIntosh.
9: Lot number?
6: 1138.
9: Derivative stock? Derivative...
6: Cat. Pure.
9: Cat. You're a pig. A dog. An animal. I don't care who your father was. Never make the mistake of thinking you're anyone special.
6: Is that all, ma'am?
9: Sign these absentee forms. Now get out. You make me sick.
10: Enjoy the funeral, dear. Don't forget to smile real pretty for the

0: A huge throng of people, almost 200,000 strong, are here to bid a last farewell to C. McIntosh, the greatest athlete the cat people have ever produced. He was an underperson spokesman and an ambassador of goodwill to countless planets. All hominids and underpeople feel this loss. Seeing this crowd of underpeople, one is reminded of the words of the great writer Ernesto. They are a simple people, a childlike race. We must be firm with one hand, loving with the other. Representing the Lords of Instrumentality is Lord Gestercost, the seventh of that name. He stands at the ice rocket containing the body of C. McIntosh a few minutes before making its final journey to the stars. Now, Seamel, daughter of C. McIntosh, approaches the casket. A striking sight. She places flowers upon her father's chest. She makes her obeisance to Lord Gestercost.
1: This is a great loss for you, a loss for us all.
2: Thank you, my lord.
1: We all can't help but wonder who is worthy to carry on your father's name.
2: Your praise makes me blush, my lord, as your kindness does you honor. You knew my father?
1: We had met a few times.
2: I'm sure that the acquaintance, however brief, was enough to touch his heart with light. He was something all the underpeople must aspire to. Modest,
3: Gestercost knew that he had only precious seconds to act, to find out what she knew. So, he did what was unlawful for any ordinary Earth citizen, but was permitted for a lord. He read her mind.
2: Throughout the universe. Etelikeli, help me. Please, Etelikeli, help me.
1: It would have given him joy to see us bid him farewell together. Be at my office in 40 minutes.
2: What?
1: My office, 40 minutes. Be there. And we are consoled in our grief that his name will live on wherever the noble deeds of Earth are spoken.

0: Sit down, please.
1: My lord, I feel it unseemly to sit in your presence.
0: Let's skip all this, shall we? Be quiet and sit down, please. This is an important day for you.
1: A sad one, my lord.
0: I don't mean your father's death. I'm referring to the future. And right now, it's just you and me.
1: My lord, as you know, it is forbidden for a hominid and an underperson to... I beg of you, do not command
0: no,
1: me.
0: No, you do not understand. I need your help.
1: What do you want of me?
0: Who is your leader?
1: Commissioner Tea Drink, sir. He's in charge of all outer world visitors and hospitality centers.
0: I don't mean him. He's part of my own staff. Who is your leader among the underpeople?
1: My father was, of course.
0: No,
1: but...
0: no. All right. Who is E. Telly Kelly?
1: My lord,
2: I am the Italian Kelly. You will believe in me.
1: You may speak to my daughter, Simeo.
0: Who are you?
2: I am he whose name is never spoken aloud. I have printed my image and mind upon my daughter, just as I have printed my name and image on your mind.
0: If I open my mind to you, will you search it while I watch you? Are you capable of that?
2: Very capable.
1: Let the girl put her hands on your shoulders.
0: Mind. Search who? Tremendous psychic force. How possible without intervention?
3: Concentrate.
0: All right. Underpeople?
3: Yes.
0: Create contacts among under people through which power, information will help them attain full rights and status as Earth citizens.
3: And what is your plan?
0: No plan, only purpose.
3: I see. You want me to think for you. Very well. The bell. Can you get me all keys pertaining to under people policy and tactical forces?
0: Not the control keys and the master switch. You can have the information keys if I get them.
3: And in exchange?
0: Keep the underpeople reasonable until it comes time to negotiate. Help me get my policies through the instrumentality. Maintain honor and good faith in all subsequent agreements. Is that fair?
3: Fair enough.
0: But it will take me at least a year to figure out which keys pertain.
3: Let the girl look once while maintaining contact with you. I will be behind her. That will be enough.
0: But... Well, not even the lords are permitted in the bell chamber unless they're making policy or trying an offense. There's no other possibility.
3: The time will come, and when it does, we reconnect through the girl. Now, I must caution you, never say my name. Try not to think it. Are you ready to break contact?
0: Break.

0: What? Jeff DaCosta.
1: We have a lot of work to do.
0: Yes. Let me just...
1: An intelligence like that on Earth, and the Lords of Instrumentality weren't even aware of it.
0: It surprises you, does it? You hominids have your remarkable men. Why shouldn't the under people?
1: We'll have to move quickly. Can we meet tomorrow?
0: When my shift is over.
1: Not here. I have a safety house half a mile away. These are the directions. Look at them carefully.
0: Yes, I know the area.
1: Circle the house twice before you enter. Anyone sees you going there, we drop the whole thing.
0: Okay.
1: Immediately. Now, give me back the directions, please. Thank you.
0: You're frightened, aren't you?
1: I have every reason to be. If we're caught, they won't make any distinction between us.
0: No.
1: I'm not going to send this lord into exile. Our sentence will be the same. Immediate elimination. Painlessly.

0: Welcome back, dear. The Uranic trade delegation just landed. Messer Raiz will be waiting in Hospitality 30B. Did you have a good time?
1: It was a funeral, ma'am.
0: And what a turnout. Lord Jestikost and you at the casket, quite a picture. I watched it on the monitors.
1: If there's nothing else, ma'am.
0: Like to get your hands on him, wouldn't you? But that's typical of your background, always lusting after our men.
1: There are laws against such things.
0: You bet there are. It's bad enough they let you monsters around outer worlders. I'd love to catch you with an Earth hominid. I'd push the elimination button myself. Dismissed.

0: The genetic programmers had given the underpeople human attributes, the hand, the eye, even the mind. But they had also given them a human heart, with all its accompanying emotions. Gestokost was unlike any man she had ever met. He treated her not as a plaything, an object, but as a citizen, a hominid, and it did not make her feel entirely comfortable.
1: You took the route we mapped out?
2: Yes. I'm sure the monitors didn't see me.
1: Good. I have a plan. Now, we might have 45 seconds when the Bell relay systems are reloading. If I can...
2: No, it's not enough time. We need 2-3 minutes at least. Unless I can get in twice.
1: It's too risky. One time, that's all we can manage.
2: I tell you, I can get through the interior shafts.
1: They'll split you in a second.
2: Not if you can get to the security block and transfer power outside the Bell.
1: No. We've been through this already. Security is off limits to anyone except the robots.

0: Been a long day.
1: Fruitless. Damn. I'm tempted to call on E. Telly Kelly.
0: Don't. Don't say that name.
1: Sorry. Maybe an intelligence like that could come up with something where we poor mortals have failed.
0: Do I detect a hint of peevishness, my lord?
1: Perhaps.
0: Yes. For all your talk of justice, your good intentions, it galls you that a mere underperson could cultivate such psychic power.
1: You're a foolish woman. Besides, don't you think it unseemly to talk to a lord like that? Only an Earth citizen has that right, and you are not a citizen.
0: Not yet. But I believe I will be, and I can thank you for that.
1: So far, you can thank me for nothing. We haven't come up with any plan remotely feasible.
0: Let's look at the blueprint again.

0: my last day on Earth tomorrow, my dear. You've made my stay here rather pleasant.
1: It is I, Messer Rais, who have been honored to entertain you during your all-too-brief visit.
0: Yes, yes, of course. You know what would make my stay complete?
1: What?
0: Oh, some little memento of your wonderful planet. Something uniquely of Earth. It would make a wonderful conversation piece. An egg, perhaps, or an ancient dollar bill or coin.
1: Rais, it is a serious offense to export any primary Earth material to the outer world.
0: Oh, come. There'd be something in it for you. A little cash bonus. You could, buy a pretty dress, eh? Wouldn't you like that?
1: Well...

0: Yes, it's beautiful.
1: What's the matter?
2: There are only a handful of people on Earth who could know that name, could appreciate it. You are an unusual young lady.
1: You think so?
2: Intelligent, brave, beautiful. Very beautiful. Perhaps in another time, personality and politics, they don't go together. Things can get sticky.
1: Yes. I really have to go. Good luck.
2: Good luck, citizen.

0: Seamell. Oh, Seamell. Good evening. How are you?
1: Fine, thank you, ma'am. I was just going to my quarters.
0: Yes, you must be tired. Would you mind stepping into my office for a moment? There's someone to see you.
1: A visitor? I don't...
2: Remain where you are.
1: What?
2: Remain where you are. You are Seamell.
1: Yes.
2: You are charged under Earth Ordinance 348, subsect 2.4, conspiring to export primary Earth material to the outer worlds.
1: No, please, no.
2: Conspiring to accept bribes from outer world visitors, place of judgment, the bell.

0: Lord Isan?
1: Present.
0: Lord Wallace?
2: Present.
0: Lord Jestacost?
3: Present.
0: Let the bell record that on this day, the third onum and fourth quarter of consecutive history, that three lords are absent, four presiding members of the instrumentality are present, and in full accordance with earth law may try the defendant. Lord Jestacost, you have entered the original item into the agenda?
3: Yes.
0: Then, as is customary, you will preside.
3: Yes, my lady. Name?
4: Simel, daughter of C. McIntosh.
3: Lot number?
4: 1138.
3: Derivative stock?
4: Cat. Pure.
3: Profession?
4: Girly girl at the hospitality center.
1: Where else would she be a girly girl?
3: Please, Lord Isan. My lords and lady, please look into the bell table. Read, Simel, conspiracy to export primary earth material.
5: Third onum and third quarter, 1800 hours. C. Mel.
6: 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A little cash bonus. You could...
3: Read C. Mel. Active conspiracy. Read C. Mel. Active...
5: No records of said conspiracy exist.
1: What is this? You better confess, my girl. We want to know exactly...
4: Please, my lord. The outer world arise. He made me take him to an underperson smuggler.
3: What did he look like?
0: The Lord asked you a question.
4: He looked like one of these gentlemen here.
3: Me?
4: No, the other.
1: Can we get on with this, Jestacost?
3: All right, all right. You may rise and touch the gentleman who bears some resemblance to this smuggler or underperson.
4: Touch? I'm sorry.
3: Yes. Just put your hands on his shoulders. Please, my lords and lady.
1: Oh, this is a good one.
4: He's right here.
3: You mean me?
1: Yes, you, Jestacost.
7: Jestacost, the connection is made.
4: I mean no offense, my lord. He was shorter than you by about a foot and had reddish-brown hair.
7: Look into the bell, Jestacost. Trace, underpeople police informants.
4: He was bragging that he was an informant and had important connections.
3: Read police informants, underpeople.
7: Yes. Information received and stored. Trace police points.
4: He said he could take us to a place. Only we had to be careful. There was a security facility nearby.
3: Read security facility and police points, clandestine and public.
7: Yes. Information received and stored.
1: This isn't getting us anywhere.
0: I quite agree.
7: Jestacost, trace hiding places.
4: The underperson took us to a place, only it was dark, like it was underground.
3: Read hiding places, residential, commercial, and military districts.
5: Northwest Sector, Zaran District, Staten District, Hopton District, Haran District, Southeast Sector, Pitchell District, Postal District, Hendel District, Wattis District, Northeast Sector.
7: Yes. All information received and stored. Break.
4: I'm sorry, I don't recognize any of it.
1: We only went through every possible combination. Young lady, you're a fraud. There's no evidence of anything. Jestacost, I hold you responsible for this nonsense.
3: She was accused based on the available evidence. Don't blame me.
0: Perhaps the outer worlder attempted to get some primary earth material. Simel, this is very serious.
4: He said...
1: What? What?
4: He said he'd give me money to buy a new dress. Oh.
0: You do little credit to your father's name, girl. I believe we have enough evidence to vote. While there is no proof of actual theft, the defendant is obviously guilty of conspiracy. Simel... You understand that we can show no leniency merely because your father was well known? All underpeople are equal before the law. Therefore, I am ordering 2 months of your wages withheld. Any objections?
3: No, lady. Let's get on with our job.
0: And let this be a lesson to you. You've wasted our valuable time.
1: Stupid, hysterical kid.
0: You may go. All right. Policy number 3.

And so a mere underperson, a girly girl, and a lord outwitted the bell. With the information obtained, the underpeople started a vast and powerful underground network, ultimately leading to their complete liberation. As for Simel, she would subsequently rise from girly girl to politician to councilwoman. And just a cost would remain a man who loved one thing above all else.

0: trust us. It didn't take us as long as we thought.
1: 30 years. An eye blink in the history of the universe.
0: Citizen, councilwoman, there's one thing I've always been meaning to ask you. There's a rhyme among the underpeople. I'm the only hominid who knows it. She got the witch the what she did, hid the bell with the blot she did.
1: I have no time for children's songs.
0: Oh, of course not. You're grandchildren of your own. But that song is about you. It says that you were in love with a hominid.
1: No, I wasn't. You said it yourself years ago. Politics and personalities. They're...
0: sticky.
1: Precisely. And it wasn't just politics. It was a war. Now, my lord, if you'll excuse me, I have work to do. Sisadar, could you please send me the files? Oh,

0: dying.
1: Yes, Lord Jastikost.
0: I have helped your people.
1: At great risk and with great honor.
0: I have to know. Did she love me?
1: She went on without you. So much did she love you. The strength of her life she derived from her loss. She let you go for your sake and ours. More than death, she loved you. More than life. More than time. You will never be apart.
0: Never apart?
1: No. Not in the memory of man.

0: Our cast for The Ballad of Lost Simmel included Gary Moody as Lord Justacost, Charlotte Taylor as Simmel, Cecilia Flores as Lady Naid, Jerry Nelson as Lord Isan, and Howard Fisher as C. McIntosh. Other characters were portrayed by Pam Doherty, Joe Conte, John Davies, Rick Spiegel, Kevin Singer, and Oscar Wills. The ballad was sung by Angela DiUlio. Our director was John O. Williams. All music and sound effects were created by Ron DiUlio at the studios of Audio Visual Associates in Euless, Texas. The series producers are Kevin Singer and Ron DiUlio. 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
3: This is Nelson Olmsted. 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

No more. 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In the shadows, there may be moving things. Tonight, it may be...

0: Good evening. This is Ben Grauer introducing tonight's tale of terror, told by Nelson Armstead on the National Broadcasting Company's presentation of Sleep No More. The story of terror can be as simple as a sheeted ghost rattling chains. It can be a complex and hidden world of horror, lurking in such unholy dimensions as only the dead and the moonstruck can glimpse. Or it can be those terrible, fathomless shadows which lie buried deep in the primitive mind of civilized man. And for this evening, well, Nelson Armstead, tell us about this evening's story.
1: The story tonight, Ben, is one of the strangest adventures you've ever heard. The tale of a Navy flyer marooned on a small Pacific island. It's called Conqueror's Isle by that master of suspense, Nelson Bond.
0: Very well, then. Let's listen while Nelson Armstead tells us about Conqueror's Isle.
1: As soon as Lieutenant Commander Gorham entered his room, Brady began to pour out his story. He spoke with tense, white-knuckled ferocity, his eyes intent on those of the older man. He said,
2: You've got to believe me, sir. It sounds utterly impossible, I know. It sounds crazy. That's why I'm here. But it's the truth, and you've got to believe it. You've got to, sir.
1: Lieutenant Commander Gorham sat down and said quietly,
3: At ease, Lieutenant. I'm here to consult with you as a physician, not order your cure as a superior officer. Now, suppose we ignore the braid while you tell me about it.
1: Joe Brady smiled. It was his first smile in weeks, and his face could not quite accomplish it. His lips twisted jerkily, but his eyes remained blank windows into torment. And he said,
2: Thank you, Doctor. Where would you like me to begin?
1: Gorham shuffled the pages of the lieutenant's case history and said,
3: Well, let's see. It says here that you are Lieutenant J.G. Joseph Travers Brady, Navy flyer, and you were assigned to the USS Stinger, an aircraft carrier. Is that right?
2: Yes, sir.
3: Well, it's your story, Brady. You know what you want me to believe. The trouble began, I understand, in your last bombing mission.
2: That's right, sir. Or rather, that's when my troubles began. Well, the thing's been going on for longer than that, much longer. And someone's got to do something, Doctor. Time is racing by with every passing day. They grow stronger. I've got to make people understand.
3: Yes, yes, Lieutenant. But suppose you start at the beginning. Now, what about that unfortunate last flight?
1: His calm, matter-of-fact tone had a soothing effect on the younger man. Brady's voice lost its high note of hysteria, and he settled back in his chair, covering his eyes for a few moments, as if to think about this terrible story he had to tell.
2: Well, sir, we accomplished our mission and started home to the aircraft carrier, and we were cruising the South China Sea when, well, all of a sudden we discovered we were losing elevation like crazy. One of our winged tanks was spraying gas all over the South China Sea. We weren't worried, though. Navy watches out for its own, and we knew that an hour after we were forced to our life rafts, a rescue party would be out to pick us up. So we reported the bad news to the squadron leader, and with no great dismay, watched the rest of the flight dwindle to black dots as we lurched along, coaxing every last possible mile out of our ruptured duct. It'd be annoying, we thought, and a nuisance, but it wouldn't be dangerous. That's what we thought, being logical guys. But in the South Pacific area, you can toss logic and reason right out the window. About 10 minutes after the rest of the flight had disappeared, a shrieking 100-mile gale picked us up and whirled us like a button on a hen-coop door. How long we rode that thing, I haven't the faintest idea. It grabbed us and spun us as if we weighed ounces instead of tons. We had no way of climbing above the storm, of course. We just had to sit there and take it. All three of us were nerve-shattered, bone-bruised, and dog-sick from the storm's beating, and not one but would have cheerfully given up a year's shore leave to be clear of this mess. And then suddenly as it had sprung from nowhere, the typhoon passed. One minute we were standing in our ears in a maelstrom of wind and rain, and the next, the skies were crystal clear, and a benevolent sun beamed down on a blue, tranquil sea, while under the shadow of our wingtips lay a pink and green sanctuary of a tropical island. We came in for a landing on the beach. I wish I could tell you what island and where it was, but we'd been twisted and battered and bounced around so badly and for so long that none of us had any idea where we were. We might have been 1 mile or 50 or 500 from where the typhoon struck us. But wherever it is, we've got to find that island again. We've got to, because it's their island. Unless we find it and destroy them. Well, I'm sorry, Doctor, but I feel so deeply about this thing. Well, anyway, we reached the island, which, as far as I can tell, is uncharted. A few minutes after we'd landed, we heard a cheerful hail and looked up to find a white man approaching us from a wall of tropical foliage that spanned the beach. There were several of them, and they smiling and unarmed, and they welcomed us in English with courteous enthusiasm. They had seen us land, said the head of their party, who introduced herself as Dr. Grove, and had hurried out to meet us in case anyone needed medical assistance. Well, I assured him that we were all right, and that we needed only food and rest and a means of communicating our whereabouts to our comrades, who by this time were undoubtedly fanned out over half the South Pacific searching for us. And then Dr. Grove said, "Food and rest you shall have. As for the other, well, those things take time in this primitive country, but we shall see. We shall see."
4: "Well, we have a radio in our plane,"
2: I began. But Jack Cavanaugh, our radio man, shook his head at me and he said,
5: "No, we did have, Skipper. It just went out as we sighted the island. Must have got wanged about a bit in that storm."
2: "But you can fix it?"
5: "I suppose so, if it's nothing serious. I'll tell you better after I've had a chance to look it over."
2: "Of course," nodded Grove. "But in the meantime, I hope you'll accept our humble hospitality. We don't have the pleasure of entertaining new guests here very often. It'd be good to chat with all of you. If you will follow me, please." Well, there was nothing else to do, like sheep being led to the slaughter. Blindly, trusting, without a struggle, we followed him off the beach into a winding jungle path. It was Jack Cavanaugh who first intimated that there might be something wrong about this setup. Even he didn't really suspect anything. He was just puzzled. He wondered aloud as we pushed forward.
5: "Where from? I don't get it."
2: You don't get what?" I asked him.
5: "That Grove character. He said they saw us land. Only where from? Where the devil do they live, in the trees? I had a good look at this island just before we landed. A good long look. I didn't see the sign of anything that looked like a house."
2: "By heaven, you're right. I didn't either. I wonder if..." But my question was answered before I voiced it. We stopped before a sort of concrete shelter under a sprawling banyan tree, so perfectly camouflaged that you could hardly see it from 10 yards away, much less from the air. Dr. Grove smiled and said, "Here we are, gentlemen." And he touched a button, and a shelter door slid open. "If you will be good enough to enter..." And I said,
5: "Enter what? That?"
2: "Well, now, don't be alarmed. It's merely an elevator. This entrance is from the ground level."
5: "An elevator in this jungle? Well, what kind of monkey business is this, anyhow? Do you mean to tell me you live underground?"
2: "My dear Lieutenant, I'll be glad to explain everything later. It's all very simple, but first I must insist that you..."
5: "Oh, so now you're insisting, huh? Suppose we prefer not to step into your mysterious little parlor, then what?"
2: "Well, then, I should be compelled most regretfully to enforce my request."
5: "Is that right? Well, guess again, pal."
2: I took out my automatic and held it on him, saying,
5: "This is one detail you seem to have overlooked."
2: "I overlook no details, Lieutenant. Would you be kind enough to fire your gun?" Well, I stared at him, baffled. He wasn't stalling. You can feel things like that. He was amused, superior. And Jack said,
5: "Watch yourself, Skipper. It's a trick. He wants you to shoot. The sound will bring help."
2: "Wrong, my friend. I need no help." And he slipped a hand into his breast pocket. "Very well. Since you won't accept my invitation..." Well, shooting was risky, but I had no choice.
5: "Okay, I snapped. You asked for it." And I squeezed the trigger, but nothing happened. And I don't mean that the gun missed fire or that it jammed. I mean, it just didn't go off, that's all.
2: There wasn't a thing wrong with it mechanically. Later, I took it down piece by piece and examined it. It was perfect. But it just wouldn't fire on that island. I soon found out about that.
1: about that and a lot of other things. Dr. Grove just looked at all of us and shrugged his shoulders. He was very calm about it all, and he said, "You see, now perhaps you will be kind enough to step into the shaft."
4: "Not on your life. I don't understand what's going on here, but whatever it is, I don't want any part of it. Now, come on, gang, let's get out of here."
1: "I'm sorry. You forced me to use harsh measures. Believe me, I do so reluctantly." From his breast pocket, he drew a slender tube about the size and shape of a fountain pen, and he pointed it at me. At us, I should say, because from it suddenly flowed a silver cone of radiance. I started to rush him, but I couldn't move as that curious silvery radiance engulfed me. It wasn't a gas. It was odorless and tasteless. It didn't burn or sting or cause pain in any way. It just sort of hummed. But it was as though I had charged into an ocean of lambent cobwebs to become enmeshed in a shroud of moonbeams. I could neither move nor speak, and everything was so confused that for a while I didn't know what happened.

It must have been just a short time later that I felt hands lifting, carrying me. They felt, well, how can I explain it? They felt far away. I could see, but only straight ahead of me. I couldn't move my eyes. And then I sensed, rather than felt, the motion of our swift descent. Dr. Grove leaned over me, thrusting himself into my line of vision, and he said, "I'm sorry, Lieutenant. I sincerely regret having had to inconvenience you. But you see, firearms won't work on this island. No explosions of any kind are permitted, unless by special arrangement. We have means of hampering your primitive mechanical devices. That's why your gun didn't fire, and why your radio will not operate." I was filled with 1,000 questions, but I couldn't ask them. Then the sensation of movement stopped. I heard the elevator door slide open, and our captors lifted us again, and I saw the metal ceilings of long, well-lighted corridors and heard voices proclaiming the presence of many more persons in these subterranean vaults. And then our journey continued through a maze of clean, gleaming metal corridors until finally I was carried through a doorway and placed tenderly on a cot. A light covering was thrown over me. Its pleasant warmth made me realize how weary I was. I couldn't close my eyes, but the lights were dimmed slowly. And at last, in utter darkness, I forgot my troubles.

0: I don't know whether the return of lights awakened me or whether some unseen control automatically brought back the illumination when I awoke. At any rate, I roused from my slumber to find the room bright again. Even more important was the fact that I could move. I leaped from my cot and sprang to the door on the other side of the room, but as I had expected, it was locked. So I gave it up, for the time being, any idea of attempting to escape, and I set myself to studying my surroundings. For one thing, I was alone. Apparently, our captors had assigned each of us to a separate chamber. This one was Spartan in its simplicity. Four walls of a dull, gray, metallic substance I could not immediately identify. A cot, a chair, and a desk were the only furnishings. What amazed me most was that there were no lighting fixtures. I looked in vain for any source from which originated the pleasant and flickering illumination that flooded the room. I found nothing. The flow of light was constant, and oddly enough, there were no shadows. I think that's when I started to get frightened. I don't mean flabby-lipped or knock-kneed scared, but cold and awed and numb like the way a trapped rabbit must feel. Suddenly, desperately, I needed the reassurance of my comrade's presence. I raised my voice and shouted. There was no reply. The impassive walls should have echoed the panic of my voice, being metal. But like everything else in this strange place, it behaved unnaturally. It absorbed the sound, sopping it up as a sponge absorbs water. I shouted again and again. And then suddenly I heard the faintest sound behind me and I whirled. Dr. Grove was stepping through the wall. Now, you must understand me here. I said through the wall, not the door. The door was in front of me, but Dr. Grove stepped into my cell through the solid metal wall. I know you're going to say that such a thing is impossible. To us, it is. To them, nothing is impossible. Nothing. Well, as I was saying, Dr. Grove stepped through the wall. And strange as it may sound, in that moment my panic ended. Oh, I still feared, yes, but I feared as a man fears a god or a demon. I looked on him with awe, knowing him to be as far above and beyond me in the life scale as I am superior to a dog or a beast of burden. So it was we talked, not as man to man, but as man to a lesser creature. And I was the lesser creature. He was the master. I was the serf. And he told me many things. Has it ever occurred to you, Doctor, that we humans are an egotistic race? Our Darwins and our Huxleys have told us that we are the product of a steady, progressive evolution, an evolution that started in primeval slime and has gradually developed to our present proud and self-proclaimed status as Homo sapiens, intelligent man. But perhaps we're not so intelligent as that. There dwells upon Earth today a race representing the next step in man's progress, a people to whom our thoughts are as immature and elementary as the prattling of infants is to us. They begin where we leave off. The hard-won learning of our best brains is theirs intuitively. They sense what we must study. And what they must study, we can't even begin to grasp. They are the new lords of creation, not Homo sapiens, Homo superior. Now, how they came to be, that's one thing even they don't know. There's a force called mutation, which you, as a doctor, must understand better than I. By mutation, a white rose appears among the red, and the white rose breeds true from that time on. The new men are mutants. They, or the first of them, were born of normal parents, but from the cradle they sensed that they were different. Having a telepathic instinct, they were able to discern their brothers in a crowd or even over long distances, and they banded together. Long ago, how long, Dr. Grove didn't tell me, the new men decided they must isolate themselves from us. It was a logical decision. They had no more in common with us than we have with our pets, our dogs and cats. So they sought this secluded island in the Pacific, far from lesser man's civilization, and they went underground to escape detection. And there they live and study and learn and wait with infinite patience for the day when they must emerge and take over the world which is theirs by inheritance, even as Homo sapiens took it over from his beetle-browed forebear, the ape man. Oh, Dr. Grove explained it this way. He said, "You see, we are few in number, but we increase with each passing year. Some are born here, others come from four corners of the earth, and soon we will be many enough and strong enough to accept the responsibility of government of all the earth." "You mean destroy man and claim the entire world for yourselves?" "Well, how little you understand us, you humans. Do you destroy the animals of the field just because they're not your intellectual peers? Our obligation is to keep and protect you, to act as your friendly guardians in a world that will be strange to you and frightening. Yes, yes, frightening. I saw the dread and horror in your eyes when I walked in. You didn't understand how I passed through a wall that to you seemed solid. And not understanding, you feared. Yet, There is nothing supernatural or fearful about what I did, about what any of us can do at will. There is no such thing as a solid in a universe wherein all things, size and dimension and substance, are but relative. We know there is room and to spare for the molecules comprising our bodies to pass unhindered through the molecules comprising these walls. We simply make a necessary mental adjustment and walk where we will. It's an ability as basic, as fundamental to us as breathing is to a person like you.
1: Well, then, what is your plan for man?
0: Your question should be, what is nature's plan for man? And I believe the question answers itself. The answer lies in history. What became of nature's earlier experiments? The giant reptiles, the anthropoids, the men who dwelt in caves and trees?
1: Well, they died out. Civilization passed them by. They fell before the onrush of higher life forms.
0: Even so. Even so. But you have our pledge that we will be kind.
1: So you see, that was the essence of the matter. These new men are intelligent, a thousandfold more intelligent than we. And being that great step farther along the path to perfection, they are born with the instinct to gentleness. That's why their weapons anesthetize but don't harm. They will not, they cannot kill. Oh, I could go on for hours relating what I heard and saw during the 3 weeks I was prisoner in the subterranean refuge of this new man. I'll tell you only a few things, because you, like the others, must think that I'm mad. But there are some things you should know. Those metal cells hold more than 200 humans like you and me, men and women who have stumbled by accident upon the hideaway island and have been restrained there lest they go back and tell the world of the conquest to come. Oh, I could quote names that would amaze you. A famous author and traveler whose ship disappeared some years ago in the Pacific. Yes, a big game hunter supposedly killed. An aviatrix for whom a dozen fleets sought in vain. They are there. Oh, I could tell you something else that would make the small hairs creep in the back of your neck, if you dared let yourself believe it. They are here among us already, the new men. As their hour of ascendancy approaches, they are paving the way for their bloodless conquest. Some of them have left the island and have taken their places in our world. You can see the master plan. A handful of them settle in key spots. Here a politician, there an industrial magnate. They're an author whose every word is gospel to his readers. Now, what chance has a race of underlings to combat them when they strike? And they will strike. And soon. And when they do, that will be our end as rulers of the earth. For they can't fail in anything they try. Now, we as a people are strong, but they are omnipotent. Now, that's why you've got to make yourself believe me, no matter how crazy this sounds. You've got to, Doctor. From the broader point of view, perhaps it's better they should inherit the earth, but I'm human. I don't want to fall before a higher culture, no matter how superior. I want to live. And if we want to live, they must die. Their island must be destroyed utterly and completely. An atomic bomb could do it. Now, well, after what I've told you, I know you're wondering how I escaped from their island without outside help. Well, I was able to escape because I took advantage of their one weakness. They cannot willfully cause any creature pain. Knowing this, I begged Grove to take me to the surface so I could get some things from the plane. Some personal things, I told him. Pictures of my loved ones that I'd hidden in a secret compartment. And he agreed. We'd been on friendly terms for some weeks, and he suspected no treachery. That is a human trait. They cannot conceive of guile or deceit. He was careless, and I was desperate. He turned to look when I cried out and pointed to something behind him. He never knew what hit him. I don't know whether my rock killed him or not. I hope not. Well, the plane, of course, was useless, but there were self-inflating life rafts, and the water was only yards away, and I paddled from that devil's shore with the strength of a madman. Now, you know the rest. How my food and water ran out. How they found me raving in delirious days or maybe weeks later. Sun blistered and more than half dead.

0: Dr. Gorham nodded and quietly closed the memo book in which he had scratched only doodles. Brady sat in his chair, as if exhausted from the memory of his experience.
1: Well, Lieutenant, said Dr. Gorham, it's been a pleasure listening to your story.
0: Brady looked at Dr. Gorham for a moment and said,
2: You don't believe me either, do you?
1: Well, I'll make a report to my superiors. Please be patient and try not to worry. Good day, Lieutenant.
2: Oh, go to the devil. Oh, go to the devil.
0: The doctor gazed compassionately at the young man for an instant, shrugged, and left the narrow chamber.
1: Outside, another medical officer greeted him. There, Gorham. Hey, you talked with him. Well, what's your verdict?
0: Gorham touched his forehead.
1: A clear case of persecution mania. An amazing form. So I've never heard a tale so complete and logical, but, well, do what you can for him. I'm afraid he's going to be here for a long time. Perhaps for as long as he lives. Turned loose, he might be dangerous.
2: Yes. Yes, it's tough. A nice boy, too. But it does nasty things to a man floating for weeks in a life raft. He was the only one of his crew to survive. Well, Doctor, will you have lunch with me?
1: No, thank you. I've got to run along. I have to turn in a report and a recommendation on this case.
2: Of course. Well, I'll see you later, then.
0: The other medical disappeared down the spotless corridor of the metal ward. Gorham pondered briefly, orienting himself. He was in the west wing of the hospital, facing the street. His car stood at the curb just outside. He was very busy. There was so much work to be done, so much. And if he walked through the anteroom, some fool was sure to delay him and drag him into a long-winded discussion. He didn't feel a bit like talking. He wanted to get out of this place and forward his report that the Brady case was closed, that there would be no more trouble from that source. He glanced swiftly up and down the corridor. There was no one in sight. His senses told him the street was also deserted. There was no danger of his being seen. So, Dr. Gorham turned and walked quietly through the wall.

0: You can turn up the lights now. You can look around you. Nobody is there, really. Everything is all right, isn't it? Step over here, Nelson Olmsted, and tell us about next week's story.
1: Well, next week, Ben, we have two stories. One is a classic tale of terror by W.F. Harvey called August Heat. The other is a fantasy by Nelson S. Bond with the strange title Mr. Mergenthwerker's Loblins.
0: You have been listening to Sleep No More, an NBC Radio Network production directed by Kenneth McGregor. Mr. Olmsted's albums are recorded exclusively for Vanguard Records. Until next week, when Nelson Olmsted will again be here in person, this is Ben Grauer bidding you good night.
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3: Yes, it's for you. It's your dinner. It's called Cupboard Love. Cupboard Love's different. Comes in a packet, not a tin. See this foil pouch? Keeps it moist and squeezy. That's right. It's a new kind of cat food. Moist. It's good for you. Like it?
4: New Cupboard Love. What the well-cared-for cat has for dinner.

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1: The Mummers in the Little Theater of the Air.

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1: The hermit knows of them all. 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

0: Have you heard the story? The House of Murder? Then listen while the hermit tells you the story.
1: Mr. Burton, I'd like my wages, if you please.
2: What's that?
1: Yes, Mr. Burton.
2: Well, Millie, you're dressed to go out. My breakfast hasn't been served.
1: That's right, Mr. Burton. I'm leaving right now, and I'd like my wages, if you please.
2: Well, this is preposterous.
1: Oh, it's something bad, all right.
2: You can't go without giving me more notice than this.
1: I'm sorry, but I can't stay.
2: What's it all about?
1: This house, Mr. Burton, it's this house. It's truly haunted.
2: Nonsense. It's just because we've only been in the house for a few days. It's strange to you yet.
1: You don't get over being strange. It gets worse every night.
2: Oh, ridiculous.
1: Well, you can say all you want to Mr. Burton, but I'm leaving. I'll work for you in the city. I've been faithful to you for a good many years, and I'll go right on being faithful if you'll move back to the city again.
2: Millie, I can't run my life to suit those who work for me. I purchased this house in the country in order that I might have peace and quiet for my work.
1: There's little peace here. Every night, the sounds. And last night I... Oh, I don't want to talk about it. Please, Mr. Burton, I've got to be leaving this morning.
2: How are you going to get into town?
1: I took the liberty of calling one of the stores, and the owner's sending his son out with a car.
2: All right, Millie.
1: As soon as you give me my wages, I'll wait outside. I'm afraid to stay inside any longer.
2: Why, of all the absurd...
1: If you value your life, you'll get out, too.

0: No wind to open that door. I must have left it unlatched. Feels just as if someone was in the room here with me. No, it's as if something brushed past me. I could swear I felt it touch my shoulder. Oh, ridiculous. Pages turning. Pages of my ledger turning. Just as if a hand moved the pages. Wind couldn't cause it. There isn't any wind in here. Oh, I'm dreaming things. It's utter nonsense. Millie's got me all upset. Now, my test tubes. My experiment. The test tubes knocked to the floor. I'm not dreaming this. This is too real. I need Carmer. He'll solve this. Hello. I want to put in a long-distance call. I'd like to speak to Lyman Carmer in New Cardin. Yes. Yes, you've got it right. Lyman Carmer in New Cardin. The telephone number is...
1: How much farther do we have to drive into the wilds, young man?
2: We're almost there now.
3: Life of me, I can't figure why Jim wants to hide himself away miles from civilization.
2: Well, this new man ain't been out there but a few days. A
1: few days too many, if you ask me.
2: I drove out here yesterday. I picked up a woman who'd been working out there. I wanted to go back to city.
1: Not Millie.
2: Seems like that was the name she gave.
1: Well, what's up?
2: I couldn't rightly tell you, mister. Just couldn't tell you.
3: Jim seemed to be strangely urgent about something last night.
2: Look, mister. You can see the lights of the house now. See, about 8 to 10 right away through the trees.
1: Oh, yes. What sort of a place is it?
2: It's quite a place, mister. Really something in its day.
1: Old house, hmm?
2: Yes, sir. I guess no one's lived in it for years. Old man Chimler knows it. He's lived in town as long as I can remember. Yeah, this is the drive leading up to the house. Lined with trees on both sides. House never gets no real daylight into it.

0: Sure. I'll get your bag.
1: Oh, never mind. I can take it. You young men?
0: Oh, thank you, mister. It's more than it's worth.
1: That's all right.
0: Anything I can do for you, just call the general store and ask for Mark.
1: Thanks. I'll do that.
2: Lyman.
1: Jim. Hello, Jim.
2: I began to think you didn't make the train.
1: I was 40 minutes late.
2: Come on in. Nice of you to come.
1: You old recluse. The idea of picking a spot no man ever heard of.
2: Bring your things into the sitting room. We'll go upstairs later.
1: All right. Well. This is nice.
2: Uh-huh. Sit down.
1: Thanks.
2: Yes, Millie got it fixed up pretty well before she went back to the city. My laboratory is right off this room. Everything handy. You had dinner, Lyman?
1: Yes, Jim. On the train.
2: Good. I'm not much at fixing meals.
1: The young man, Mark, from the general store, said that Millie had left you. What's the idea?
2: I'll tell you all about it. That's why I called you.
1: Well, it's nice here, Jim, but I can't see why you chose a place so far away from everywhere.
2: Oh, I like it here.
1: Well, that's reason enough, I guess. Millie coming back to take care of you?
2: No. No, I'm afraid not. Lyman, Millie left because she was certain that this house is haunted.
1: Oh, Jim.
2: I called you last night because I remember a story you once told. Story of a haunted house. You told it as if you gave credence to the tale.
1: Is that so?
2: I remember well. That's why I wanted you here.
1: Jim, you don't think by any chance that this house is haunted, do you?
2: I'm not so sure but what I do.
1: Oh, absurd.
2: You think it impossible?
1: Well, naturally.
2: You didn't talk that way when you were telling us that evening of a place off the coast you knew that was haunted.
1: That was a fireside tale. Quite different from reality.
2: Lyman, it's only a short time until midnight. Will you come into the laboratory with me? Will you sit in there with me for a little while and see if the same things that happened last night occur again?
1: Of course.
2: If the same things do occur again, I shall be convinced that Millie was right. I shall be quite sure that something does happen. Does haunt the house.
1: Nearly midnight, Jim.
2: Did you check the door into the laboratory to see if it's closed tightly?
1: I checked it.
2: You're convinced it's securely fastened?
1: Yes. Just striking midnight.
2: Yes. This was the hour last night.
1: What are we to watch for?
2: The door first. The door into this laboratory. Listen. It sounded as if someone has his hand on the doorknob. Look.
1: What? And it's opening.
2: Yes. Just as it did before.
1: Well, there's no wind tonight?
2: No, last night. Lyman, do you feel the presence of someone in this room? Someone besides us?
1: No. I don't.
2: I do.
1: What is it?
2: Once again, it was as if something brushed past me. Touched my shoulder.
1: What's that?
2: Look. Look over on the table. Watch my ledger. You see? Pages of my ledger are turning. As if a hand is on them.
1: Jim, I can't believe my eyes. It's incredible.
2: Now look. On the workbench. See? Something is moving those test tubes. I'm going to stop this before all my experimental work is ruined.
1: What are you going to do?
2: I'm going to walk over there, put my hands on the rack. Lyman, something touched my hand. Something that felt like sharp nails digging into the flesh.
1: Oh, it's your nerves, Burton.
2: Lyman, there's something in this room. something that moves about in here. Some unseen thing that enters the door and moves in this room.
3: Don't let your imagination run away with you, Jim.
2: There is a thing in the house beyond scientific explanation. You know it. It's something vital and alive. A thing of power and locomotion. And it's up to us to find out what it is.
1: Well, we might as well look through this room. No use overlooking anything.
0: Seems silly, doesn't it? We're not going to find anybody in these rooms.
1: Didn't you say that Millie heard things upstairs?
0: So she said. She complained the very first night we were here that someone entered her room.
1: She didn't see anyone?
0: No. She didn't see any more than we did just a while ago downstairs.
1: Now that the incident of downstairs is past, it seems to me that it never happened. Perhaps it was your power of suggestion that made us both think we saw movement. Well, nothing out of the ordinary in this room.
0: No.
1: Well, what do you say we forget it and get some sleep, hmm?
0: All right. We're not going to discover anything tonight, I guess.
1: Did you talk to the man who sold you the house, Jim?
0: Jim?
1: Yes.
0: Sure, he brought me out here after I chanced upon the place. We went all through it together.
1: Of course, he didn't say why the house had stood unoccupied for a long time.
0: Yes, he did. Said that after his wife died, he wanted to live in town. But he was getting too old to keep up a place like this.
1: Uh-huh.
0: Said that up to this time, he couldn't find anyone who could afford to buy it. Oh, well. We'll go downstairs and get your things and bring them up to your room. Lyman. What was that?
1: Something downstairs.
0: It came from the laboratory. I know it did. It's the only place where there's so much glass.
1: Don't get upset, Jim.
0: Great heavens, look.
1: Well, of all things.
0: Everything in the room smashed. Equipment that's taken me months to build. Everything ruined.
1: Jim, some human has been in here. Someone who's trying to stop your experiment by destroying your equipment. Wipe out your work.
0: All ruined. It'll take months to arrive at this point in my experiment again.
1: Someone has been hiding downstairs here, Jim. Now we've got to find out where and who it is.
4: Is it a human being who hides in the house, intent upon destroying all that Jim Burton creates in his laboratory? Or is it an unseen force, as Jim said earlier in the evening? An unseen force with power and locomotion that lives in the old house. Eh? The hermit will tell you before the night is done. Following night, Jim Burton and his friend Lyman Carmer sit in the laboratory. Just a few minutes ago, the clock struck midnight. Right now, Burton is busily engaged building up step by step the experiment which has been ruined the night before. Lyman Carmer sits watching him.
1: Jim, don't you think you ought to knock off for the night? You work steadily all day.
0: Oh, there's so much time lost that I have to make up, Lyman.
1: Well, it's certain we aren't going to have any visitor tonight.
0: There's nothing left for them to destroy now.
1: Tomorrow I'll go into town and inquire around. Think I should go to see old man Chimlin. Ask him to tell me something about the place. Well, maybe he can put us on the right track.
0: Mm-hmm.
1: I would have gone today, but I wanted to make sure. I wanted to see if we'd have the same experience of last night. You going to work much longer?
0: At least an hour.
1: It's way past midnight. Guess I'll go upstairs.
0: Okay.
1: If you want anything, call me.
0: All right, Lyman. Thanks a lot for staying over. It's a great help.
1: Yes, if we can find out what it is or who it is that's causing this trouble.
0: We'll find out. Good night.
1: Good night.
0: Let's see. Next
5: step is to unite the two chemicals to form step B. Where's that ledger? Yes. And the next step I performed was... Oh, wait. Pages in the ledger. Page 5, 6. A page is missing from here. Every step I'd worked out and put down is torn out of this book. Oh. Oh, what is it? What is it that dogs my trail and won't let me do this work? Step by step, I'll have to work it all over again. What? Someone at the door again. Is that you, Lyman? No, it isn't. Just as before, I feel the presence of some person in this room. As if they were standing over me. What do you want? What is it you...
6: Something around my neck. Something choking me. Choking me. Jim, help. Help me. Jim, help.
3: Fallen to the floor. Jim! But... Great heaven. His whole face is burned by the stuff he was working with. Hello. Oh, for heaven's sake, hurry. Hello, operator. Send a doctor to the old Chimlin place right away. Hurry. There's been a terrible accident. Man's face is almost burned away.
7: Well, doctor...
8: I'm afraid it's quite hopeless. If he lives, his sight will be gone. His face horribly scarred.
1: Poor Jim. We'd only gotten out of this place last night.
8: Did you call Asa Chimlin as I asked you to do?
1: Yes, he should be here any minute.
8: I'll wait then.
1: Sit down, Doctor.
8: After the story you told me about the experience you've had, I think it's up to Chimlin to tell his story.
1: You sound as if there was something very mysterious. Something that Jim should have been told before he bought this place from Chimlin. If it had been told, it would have saved him the agonies he's going through right now.
8: Mr. Karma, what I know has given me in professional confidence. What others in the town might have told you would have been gossip. And no one tells gossip about Asa Chimlin.
1: How so, Doctor?
8: Well, he's the owner of many mortgages, many notes. A man of wealth and power in our community.
1: I see.
8: Oh, there's a car turning in the drive, Mr. Karma.
1: It must be Chimlin.
8: I'll go up to Mr. Burton again. Call me if Chimlin refuses to speak.
1: Well, thank you.
9: Hello, sir.
1: Oh, hello, Mark. Where's Mr. Chimlin?
9: Oh, he didn't come, sir. He called at our house and got me to drive out and bring you this note.
1: Well, come in.
9: Oh, I reckon I better not, sir.
1: Why not?
9: I reckon I'd just as leave stay outside of this house, if you don't mind.
1: Oh, come on in just a moment while I read this note. Nothing can harm you in the daytime.
9: Well, all right. Just till you read the note.
1: Come in here. Sit down while I read the note.
9: Yes.
1: Well... Mart, what made you say you'd rather not come inside this house?
9: Oh, I can't say, sir. Really, I can't. Mr. Chimlin would get even with my dad if I said any more. You see, he about owns our store.
1: I wouldn't tell Chimlin. Come now.
9: Well, sir, you see, the Chimlins, their daughter, she wasn't quite right, and she died out here. And Mrs. Chimlin, she hanged herself. Folks have always been scared of this house because of that.
1: I see. Why did Mrs. Chimlin hang herself?
9: I don't rightly know.
1: Well, perhaps the doctor can tell us.
10: Hello, Mark.
9: Hello, Doc.
1: Chimlin didn't come. Sent this note saying he would refund Mr. Burton's money and take the house back again. Says nothing more.
10: Mm-hmm.
1: But Mart here has volunteered to tell me that there were two deaths in this old house. One, a hanging.
0: That's right.
1: Mrs. Chimlin?
0: Yes.
1: And the girl?
0: Her case was hopeless. 18, she had a mind of a child of four. They took her everywhere, but to no avail. Time after time, Mrs. Chimlin pleaded with me to put the girl to sleep, to end her misery. I couldn't do that. She hated me for it. Her hate grew until her mind was unsettled. One day, she took it upon herself to end the girl's life. Then, realizing what she'd done, she hanged herself in the room Mr. Burton has been using for his laboratory.
9: If Mr. Chimlin knew we'd told us,
0: Doctor... Oh, that's all right, Mart. There is any truth in the fact that an unseen force lives in this house. And you'll see how hard it is for me to believe that. Then why did it seek vengeance on Mr. Burton?
1: I have never believed in supernatural force any more than you. But remember, I've seen it at work in this house. And as for seeking vengeance on Jim... Doctor, he was working on an experiment to prolong life. A discovery which might have added untold years to the life of a human being. And this is something that the spirit of the woman who hanged herself did not want. That's why it destroyed the experiments.
0: And that's why it destroyed Jim Burton. He died just before I came downstairs.

The hermit knows that in the old house, the unseen force was the spirit of a woman who took her own life. A woman who could not rest in her grave. A woman who returned to destroy anything that might prolong life. Yes. She killed Jim Burton by the power of supernatural force. Turn on your lights. Turn them on. I'll be back. Pleasant dreams.

0: characters, places, and occurrences mentioned in the Hermit's Cave are fictitious, and similarity to persons, places, or occurrences is purely accidental.
1: What has a hazelnut in every bite?
2: Sorry.
1: And thick milk chocolate for your delight?
2: Sorry.
1: Nougat and caramel golden light?
2: Sorry.
1: And don't forget the hazelnut in every bite. And again. What has a hazelnut in every bite?
2: Sorry.
1: Thick milk chocolate for your delight?
2: Sorry.
1: Nougat and caramel golden light? And don't forget the hazelnut in every bite.
2: Sorry.
1: A hazelnut in every bite.
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5: It was like a terrible nightmare. Even now, I sometimes wake from a dream and find myself shaking from the memory of it. I'll never forget when I first saw him. A man so monstrous, so unhuman, that I refused to think it could ever happen again to anyone else. But who can be sure? Others have had the same idea. Oh, yes, the law forbids it, but laws are broken every day. Will it happen again to someone else someday in the future? Perhaps. Perhaps it will happen to many. I don't want to see it.
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adventures in a world of tomorrow. 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The giant

0: monsters. That's what you are, monsters. That's it. Fight to fill your slimy stomachs. Feed the rats, the doctor says. Always feed the rats. As if you weren't big enough already. If I had my way, I'd kill all you rats. That's what I'd do.
1: I wouldn't go close to them, Hawkins. A rat 4 feet long can be quite a nasty little thing.
0: Oh, yes, Dr. Ellsworth.
1: Is everything ready, Weston?
2: Yes, Dr. Ellsworth.
1: Barstow?
3: Yes, sir.
1: Then open the cage.
2: Look at him go. I've never seen a rat run a maze so rapidly.
1: Check that gold gradient, Weston.
2: Yes, Doctor. The rat's in the food box now. Let me see. 11.8.
1: There. You see, Weston, not an unusual intelligence, just high. Well above that of the average rat. Look at them. The power in those legs. Barstow. Just imagine what they could do with their teeth. If they had the chance.
2: It's frightening to think what would happen if all rats were giant rats. If they got loose.
1: It's evolution, Barstow. Merely the scientific elimination of growth barriers.
2: Now that your experiment's a success, we can tell the world. Your theories will be accepted. You'll regain your rightful place in science.
1: Not yet, Barstow. Not yet. I'm already at work on what I consider will be an ultimate experiment. It's only a matter of calculating, checking, and verifying data on the rats so we can build a larger pituitary revitalizer.
2: Well, what animal do you have in mind for this new experiment, Dr. Ellsworth?
1: What animal? Well, there's only one that I could possibly be interested in now. It's the next logical step.
2: Surely you can't mean...
1: Yes, Barstow. A man.
2: You wanted to see me, Dr. Ellsworth?
1: Yes, Weston. I want to talk to you about the experiment on human beings. I want you to help me with the experiment.
2: I hope you're not thinking of me, Dr. Ellsworth.
1: What's the matter, Weston? Don't you think it would be valuable to give yourself to science?
2: Well, it would seem that there are so many to choose from.
1: So many, Weston? Who, for example? I'm sure that old Hawkins won't do. And we really can't kidnap anyone.
2: But, Dr. Ellsworth, I was...
1: I'd say it would be a great honor to be the first real Superman on Earth.
2: Well, how about Barstow?
1: Exactly, Weston. Just what I was leading up to. You seem relieved. Yes. In Barstow, we have a real physical specimen. And he seems to have quite a boundless enthusiasm for the future of mankind. An attitude you apparently don't share.
2: Well, how could we get him to agree to it?
1: Psychology, Weston. It's merely a matter of appealing, in the proper manner, to his scientific judgment and sense of fair play. Now, here is what I want you to do when he gets back. Glad to see you back, Barstow.
2: Dr. Ellsworth, Weston tells me you're ready to begin the final experiments on man.
1: Yes, Barstow, I soon hope to be the first of a new race. A race that will make the man of today look like a pygmy, puny and insignificant. If the experiment succeeds, my physical size will double or even triple. I'll be able to live at least 300 years instead of the 100 or so odd years a man can expect today. The brain cells will probably also expand, giving me an intelligence that will make you and Weston look like products of the Stone Age.
2: Well, I don't think it's fair for you to sacrifice yourself. It's not fair to humanity. If you die, there'll be nobody to carry on.
1: You know these experiments are illegal. We could never find another subject. It would have to be one of us three or nobody.
2: Well, I'd be willing to take the chance, Dr. Ellsworth.
3: And so would I. You can't go through with this, Dr. Ellsworth. You're needed to direct the experiment.
1: Gentlemen, I see you have the true scientific spirit. Well, since I am unwilling to give up my right to be the subject, and you're unwilling to let me be the subject, then there's only one way out.
2: What's that?
1: We'll draw lots. If you agree, leave the decision up to fate.
2: That sounds like a good idea. Don't you think so, Barstow?
3: Why, sure, I guess so.
1: Well, it's the only way out, my boy. One of us must be the guinea pig. Now I'll tear three strips of paper. Now, the lots are arranged in my hand. Whoever gets the short one will submit to the experiment, and there'll be no further objection from any of us. Agreed?
2: Agreed.
3: Right.
1: Choose, gentlemen. Weston? Barstow? Myself.
2: I've drawn the short one.
1: Yes.
2: I'd like some time to see Barbara, Dr. Ellsworth, before the experiment.
1: I'll give you 3 weeks to straighten out your affairs, Barstow. Then I'll expect you back at the laboratory.

0: contacts are wide open.
1: Cut the circuit, Weston. That's enough. Well, Bostow, are you ready?
2: Quite ready, Dr. Ellsworth.
1: As you know, it may be painful at first, but after the primary series, I don't think you'll notice much.
2: I'm not worried, Dr. Ellsworth.
1: No, of course not. Well, good luck, my boy.
2: Thank you, sir.
1: Contacts open, Weston?
3: Yes, Doctor.
1: Then pipe the circuit. Now, that's fine. Now, keep it steady at 3,000. Prepare for the first injection. We'll give him 5 electronic unit charges.
2: Valve open.

0: are you feeling, Barstow?
1: Pain. My old body is numb. You've got to stop the experiment, Dr. Ellsworth.
2: He's out again. Dr. Ellsworth, you think we're doing the right thing? His heartbeat has slowed down so much, I'm afraid.
0: Of what, Weston? You're not losing a nerve, are you?
2: Oh, no. It's only that I thought...
0: Don't do any thinking, Weston. I'll do that part of it. You just check the regenerator charts.
2: Very well, Dr. Ellsworth.
0: Nothing is going to keep me from completing this experiment. And I warn you not to try to interfere, Weston. I close the circuit. We'll inject again. 100 cc's.
2: Valve open.

0: believe it, Dr. Osworth. Look at him. 12 feet tall, and he weighs 750 pounds.
1: Of course, Weston. As I told you, there's very little difference, really, between a rat and a man. We're all animals.
0: But, Doctor, he hasn't given much sign of life during the past few days. You think his body can stand the strain of all this growth?
1: Certainly. In fact, I think we'll give him the final super injection today. About 500 cc's should do it.
0: 500? But that's five times what we've been giving him.
1: Yes, Weston. We're building a new skeletal structure. New flesh, cartilage, and bones.
0: Contacts open.
1: Keep it steady at 6,000. We've got to provide the final shock for his system.
0: The valve's completely open, Dr. Ellsworth.
1: All right.

0: Preston. We've done it. He's 30 feet tall if he's an inch. Fausto! Can you hear me? Can you understand what I'm saying? You must talk slowly, Fausto. Slowly. You're not an ordinary human being anymore.
1: Look, he's getting up.
2: Hey, what's happening to me? Why is everything so small?
0: Our experiment is a success, Fausto. You're a Superman. I've made you a Superman.
2: But I can't move. My head is touching the skylight.
0: Stoop down, Fausto. There's a rolling door in the side of the laboratory. I think you can crawl through that. Easy, Fausto. Very slowly. That's it. Well, how does the world look now that you have some elbow room?
2: Small. The world is very small.
0: 30 feet of muscle and bone. It's my creation. My creation.

0: have the report on our testing so far?
1: Well, as best I can figure, Doctor, the subject can lift almost 20 times as much weight as an ordinary man. Can run approximately 60 miles an hour without difficulty. Oddly enough, though, he appears to get along fine on 4 or 5 hours sleep a night. But he's consuming food at a rate that's all out of proportion.
0: Well, that's understandable. He's still making an adjustment. Go on.
1: Mentally, very superior. Appears to be able to solve the most complicated problems right in his head.
0: It's all just as I predicted.
1: But this morning, though, after I just finished giving him the work test, he pulled up a tree by the roots and waved it at me. It was frightening. I ran, and he began laughing. It sounded more like thunder.
0: Weston, you're letting your imagination run away with you. It's quite obvious what's the matter. He's not getting enough exercise. We've got to give him more physical work to do. Come on.
1: There he is. Just sitting on that hill and staring.
0: Boston!
2: Yes, Dr. Ellsworth?
0: I want you to take this special shovel we've made for you and dig a trench. Weston will mark it out for you and check your working speed.
2: All right, Dr. Ellsworth. Whatever you say.
0: See? It's quite simple. We've just got to keep him occupied.
1: Dr. Ellsworth, I'd like to ask you a question.
0: Yes?
1: What are we going to do with Barstow? I mean, what are we going to tell the world about him? We can't go on continually this way.
0: Of course we can. And once we're sure of ourselves, we'll get other men. We'll make giants of them. We're building a race, Weston. A race of supermen with which we can rule the world. We've only to learn how to control Barstow so he'll respond to our every command. Then we'll build an army.
1: Doctor, that's not right.
0: You know, Weston, you're a good assistant. It's only when you think that you get into trouble.

0: Wentworth wants to use me for the next experiment.
1: Oh, what's that to me?
0: I don't think you understand. He's working on a method to control you electronically as a giant. It's what he's been waiting for. And when he can finally control you, he'll begin to make more giants. Wants to build an army of giants so we can take over the world.
1: That isn't true. Dr. Ellsworth is interested only in science. You just don't want to be a freak as I am. Cut off from everything. Just because I was unlucky at drawing lots.
0: No. Not unlucky, Barstow. Framed. Dr. Ellsworth and I agreed to volunteer just to get you to volunteer. We arranged the lot so that you would be chosen. Don't do anything. Oh, please, Barstow. That's why I let you know. I wanted you to do something about it before it's too late. Now, what are you going to do?

0: Dr. Ellsworth. Dr. Ellsworth.
1: Fausto, what are you doing at my window?
0: I've come to tell you I can't go on with these experiments. I'm through, Dr. Ellsworth.
1: You're raving, Fausto. Go back to your quarters in the barn and we'll talk about it in the morning.
0: I can't go back to the barn.
1: Why not?
0: I'm tired of living in the barn. I knocked it down.
1: Calm down, Barstow. Calm down before you do any more damage.
0: Yes, Dr. Ellsworth, that's just what you'd like, isn't it? For me to calm down, to become nothing but a giant tool in your hands, a tool for conquest and revenge. Isn't that so, Dr. Ellsworth?
1: I don't know what you're talking about.
0: You know, all right. And what's more important, I know, Dr. Ellsworth. I know that you tricked me into volunteering for this experiment.
1: What if I did? You were the best physical specimen.
0: You'd stop at nothing to carry out your hideous experiments. Future of mankind. That's a good one. You're not interested in mankind at all. You're only interested in building a super race for your own ends. You want an army of giants so you can take over the world.
1: You're mad, Fausto. You are my subject, and you have no right to behave this way. If I had the control of finishing... You knocked out that wall.
0: Yes, Dr. Ellsworth. And that's just what I ought to do to you. You have no more right to live than I. How much strength does it take for a 30-foot man to kill an ordinary man with his fist, Dr. Ellsworth? Figure that out.
1: What are you going to do?
0: I'm not going to do anything to you. I'm going to let the World Science Council know about your experiments. They'll know what to do about you.
1: But you can't leave. You're a monstrosity. The world won't understand you, Barstow. Besides, you have an obligation. You must sacrifice yourself for science.
2: He's gone?
1: Yes, all my plans ruined.
2: Yes.
1: Weston, you did this to me. You told him about my plans.
3: Yes, Dr. Ellsworth, I did.
1: You've ruined the experiment, Weston. You betrayed science. You have no right to live.
3: Who are you to decide these things?
1: Come inside, Weston, now.
2: A gun?
1: Right. Come along now, Weston. There's one last experiment I want to perform. I'm curious to see how a man can stand up against a giant rat.
3: No, no, please. Please, Ellsworth. I'll do anything you want. I don't want to die. I'll be the subject of a new experiment.
1: It's too late, Weston. Should have thought of those things before. Stand still. There. Right by the cage.
3: Shut up.
1: Now.

0: Ellen, I'm sure glad the old man let me have the jet car tonight.
1: Oh, it's a lovely night to go riding with you, Bob.
0: Say, Ellen, do you hear something?
1: The motor, you mean?
0: No, no, listen.
1: I hear it now, too.
0: I can't imagine. Oh, well, I guess...
1: Oh, Bob, over there!
0: It looks like a man.
1: It's so big! Oh, Bob!
0: It's a giant, standing in the road in front of us here.
1: Turn the car around, quick!
0: He's lifting us with his hands.
2: Why are you afraid of me? I just want to talk to you. I won't hurt you.
0: Put us down. Put us down, you monster.
2: I'm not a monster. I am not.
0: We're back on the road. He didn't hurt us.
1: What are you going to do?
0: I'm going to the police. They've got to know about this giant.
3: On sector 47 immediately. Strange creature molesting jet travelers on Highway 9. Reported human in appearance. 30 to 40 feet high. May be dangerous. Repeat, may be dangerous.
4: Reverse rockets, Jim. 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
4: 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We're closing in.
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9: Confound it. 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
9: 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All police jets and air rockets. All jets and air rockets. Attention. Attention. Rocket 117 has been attacked by the giant. Contact has been lost. Take battle formation blue. Prepare for attack. Prepare for attack. Good luck. We'll blast that creature out of existence.
8: What could it be, sir? A man from another planet?
9: It's possible. If we could only get that video fixed.
8: Oh, I'm getting it, Commissioner.
5: Look, there he is. Good heavens, what an enormous creature.
9: Yes, I see it. Calling all rockets. Take elevation 3,000 and prepare to dive on target.
10: I've got to see the police commissioner.
8: You can't. It's a battle emergency. Who let you in the control room?
10: It's about the giant. We've got to stop your attack.
9: Are you crazy? That creature's a menace. He's knocked down one of our rockets, and now we're going to get him.
10: But you don't understand, sir.
8: Squadrons at all, elevation 3,000. Target's in view. Look, Commissioner, on the video screen. We're ready to open up on them, sir. Just give the order.
10: No. You've got to call off the attack.
8: Commissioner, look to the right of the giant near that small hill. Those two men are from Rocket 117. They're walking unmolested toward Junction 9.
9: Thank God they're all right.
10: There, you see, he's not dangerous. Stop the attack.
8: That creature's been running berserk.
9: Transmit the command for all ships to hold their positions until I give the order. Unless the giant attacks them.
8: Yes, sir.
11: Orders to all.
9: Now, look here, sir. What do you know about that creature? Is he from another planet? It's an Earthman. How do you know?
10: He escaped from a government antibiotics laboratory. He was the subject of an illegal experiment. I'm Dr. Weston. I work in that laboratory.
9: Well, Earthman or not, he's a madman. We've got to do something about him.
10: You don't have to do a thing. It'll all be over in a few minutes.
8: Something's happened. I don't see the giant anymore.
9: What do you mean, all over, Dr. Weston?
10: Look at the video screen. There. That's what I mean.
6: Good heavens.
8: It's amazing.
3: Squadron Leader 20 to Control Tower. Something's happened here, sir. I don't see the giant. He's disappeared. What are our orders?
9: All police jets and rockets. Attack canceled. Repeat, attack canceled.

0: So you see, Barbara, I had to thank Weston after all. He's a disagreeable character, but if he hadn't acted so promptly as soon as he found out, those rockets would have finished me.
1: Ellsworth tried to kill Weston, didn't he, after you broke away?
0: Yes, with the rats. Weston managed to get outside the cage, and they killed Dr. Ellsworth instead. And shortly after that, the rats fell into a coma, and Weston examined one by X-ray, and he discovered that the new bone structure was in the process of dissolving into cartilage, and that cartilage into flesh, which would soon melt away. And he realized their size had only been maintained by the injections, and they'd soon be back to their original skeletal structure. That's why he went to the police.
1: Yes, but how did he know you'd shrink, too?
0: Because they stopped giving me the injections.
1: Oh, seeing you here like this, I can't believe all those stories in the paper about you. A horrible picture.
0: I can hardly believe it myself, Barbara. It's like a bad dream. Oh, yes. Here's what I came back for. Dr. Ellsworth's safe.
1: Oh, what's in it?
0: Here they are. And here they go.
1: You're burning them.
0: Years of scientific research up in flames. But I don't want another man ever to go through what I did. Cut off from humanity to be just a specimen in some scientist's zoo. I found out one thing, Barbara. Thickness isn't a matter of size. A man can be 30 feet tall or he can be 6 feet tall. It's what he has in his heart that counts. This world doesn't need bigger, more powerful physical specimens. It needs men with bigness of soul who can love, respect their fellow men.

next week, another exciting story on 2000 Plus. The strange adventure of a man who found nothing and was terrified. Be sure to listen next week to Alone. 2000 Plus is produced by Dreyer and Winolson Productions, Incorporated. In today's cast, Joseph Julian was Barstow, Henry Norell was Ellsworth, Lon Clark was Weston, Rhino Rayburn was Barbara, Morton Lawrence was the police commissioner, and Bruce Evans was Hawkins. The script was written by Julian Snyder. Was composed by Elliot Jacoby, the orchestra conducted by Emerson Buckley. Sound, Walt Shaver and Adrian Penner. Engineer, Bob Albrecht. This is Ken Marvin speaking.

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9: Counseling tool operative. How are you?
10: Well, I've got a bit of a cold.
9: Oh, get a grip.
10: Okay.
8: In the year 2104, a Federation research cruiser was launched into space. Its mission... to seek out new life. Fitted with wall-to-wall monitoring, every moment on board the Really Invincible 3 Macclesfield Division has been transmitted back to Earth. What you're about to hear took place live a while ago, 70,000 light-years from home.
11: Oh, what a dream.
8: Monday, 7 a.m.
11: I always knew in a past life I was a Viking.
8: Captain Gordon Taylor is coming down with a cold. It is the 457th cold Captain Gordon Taylor has had since leaving Earth.
11: I'm a captain. I must rise above it. You're a Viking, a warrior. A Viking would never let a cold stop him conquering, pillaging. Nor must I. What to wear, okay? Wardrobe wizard, something different to cheer me up. Look good, feel good. Ah, yes, yes, that's the ticket. Yes. Oh, yes.
12: Thank you so much for coming.
11: Ah, morning, Karen. Coming to breakfast?
13: Morning, sir.
11: What?
13: You've not got any trousers on.
11: Ah, in fact, I have. These are my new skin-tight, opaque, straight-cut pants.
13: Oh, they're lovely, sir, but...
11: too much?
13: It depends how much you want us to see.
14: All right, sir. Morning, sir.
15: Oh, what the hell is that? I don't need to see that.
11: A little respect, please, Jackson.
14: I could perform an operation, sir, if it would make you feel more comfortable.
15: Why is everyone standing around? Oh, my God. Sir, as your second-in-command, I feel it my duty to inform you that we can see you.
11: Right, fine. I'll change. I was just trying to cheer myself up.
13: Think of the crew, sir.
14: Yeah, not before breakfast, sir. When you've changed, sir, perhaps you might pop into the lab. I've got something to show you.
8: Episode 2. Manhood.
11: Well, this better be good, Doctor. The amount of time you've been locked in here lately.
16: Over here, sir.
11: Oh, they are lovely curtains. But I've seen much the same thing back on Earth, in Habitat.
16: No, sir, not the curtains. Look. The secret of life itself.
11: Oh, Clive, you were right to shield it with a curtain. What is it?
16: It's the human brain, sir. I've recreated it as perfectly as my skills allow, and that's pretty perfect. You can touch it if you want, sir.
11: Oh, right. Oh, yes.
16: Careful, sir. It took me years to perfect every nerve ending, every piece of delicate tissue. It is my life's work. The only thing missing is the breath of life itself.
11: Sorry, a bit of a cold.
16: I'll get a cloth.
8: After 7 years in space, the crew are struggling to maintain morale. 8 a.m. Breakfast in the revolving canteen, with its panoramic views of never-ending blackness.
17: Positivity. That's the key. I've got a cold, but you wouldn't know it. The Vikings were never the sort of chaps to let a cold stop them conquering and pillaging.
13: Joe, what's that in the distance?
18: Where? They're looking at
13: it. Just to the left. It's a speck. Oh, no, you missed it.
17: Well, it'll come round again. In the meantime, let's go round the table and everyone in turn can tell us what's making them feel happy today. Clive 55?
19: I've dyed my hair.
17: Have you? Oh, yes, you have, Clive 55. It's
19: brown.
15: Wasn't it brown before?
19: Yes, it's browner now.
13: Oh, look, there, it's coming towards us.
19: Oh, yes.
17: Where?
13: There, it's... Oh, no, it's gone again.
17: Well, I'm not interested in that. I'm interested in what's making my second-in-command happy. Go on, Madison.
15: The fact I'm looking hot.
17: Right. That leather halter top is a little low-cut to be regulation issue, but... well done. Jackson, what's making you happy? Jackson?
18: Breasts.
13: Stuart.
18: Best, because we've got the best breasts. Ship in the universe. And I'm proud to be chief engineer.
17: That's what I like to hear. Pride in a job well done.
13: Sir! Oh, you must be able to see it now. Look!
19: Oh, it's some sort of wooden box.
15: It's going to hit us, sir.
17: What is it?
19: It looks to me like a floating coffin.
13: Oh.
17: Coffin?
19: Yes, coffin has a dead person in it.
17: Keep cheery, people.
8: It is a disturbing moment for the crew. But ever the good leader, the captain puts a positive spin on events.
17: Is it a coffin or is it an archaeological opportunity? let's bring it in, Jackson. Can we use those things? I don't know the technical term. Things you pick up things with.
19: Hands?
17: No, the things you use outside when you're in space.
19: Space hands.
17: That's it. Prepare for a spacewalk. How many people do you need to operate these space hands?
18: It's four hands for every two space hands. That's two people.
17: Right. Well, choose someone to go with you.
13: I'll go with you, Stuart.
18: Patterson.
13: Oh.
20: Approaching the target.
21: You look good in your suit, Melissa. Not many women could get away with a puffy suit without a helmet. You can. And they keep under my suit.
17: Jackson, can I remind you that going commando under a spacesuit is forbidden? This libidinous behaviour must stop.
13: I should have gone with him, sir.
17: Yes, that would have stopped it.
21: Space hands in position, utilising hands now. Oh, damn!
17: What's going on?
21: Oh, I've managed to grab your right leg, sir.
17: Well, that's the price you pay for not concentrating. This will be going on your report card.
21: I can't shift it!
20: Hold on, my bag, I'm putting away. Look at your space hands off my space trousers.
13: You're taking your clothes off, Nick!
19: If it's any consolation if he does that in deep space.

0: hands out here, sir.
1: I'll go, sir.
2: Sit down, Karen. There'll be no more wandering hands on my stuff.
3: 2 hours of struggle later, the coffin is brought inside the ship and laid in state in the lab.
2: Right, let's get this thing open, see who it is.
1: Look, there's a name inscribed in the wood. Ah-ha-ga-ho-ho-ho-si-ik-ja-ha-ha-a-a-a-a-bu.
2: French, eh?
4: No, I think you'll find the inscription has over time become indistinguishable. But if I do this...
1: Oh!
4: All is revealed.
2: Captain Alan Jones. Spaniard, eh? See, in archaeology, a name like that reveals a lot. He was also, I suggest, a captain, just like me.
5: Permission to shoot you, sir.
2: Permission denied.
4: He's not just like you, sir. Look here, at this delicate piece of carving.
1: Oh!
4: As I thought, a skull and crossbones. The man in here was a pirate, sir.
2: A space pirate. Gosh, archaeology is exciting. Digging up folks of yesteryear. Come on, get the lid off. Oh. Is this what's to become of us? A pile of bones.
1: Are you all right, sir?
2: Perhaps I'm dying. You carry on, people. At ease. I'll just pop out for a moment.
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6: 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Would you like a cup of tea?
2: Yes, thank you.
6: 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Freudian analysis. 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Or get a grip.
2: Get a grip, please.
6: Counselling tool operative. How are you?
2: Well, I've got a bit of a cold.
6: Get a grip.
2: Okay.
6: Are you a man?
2: I am, yes.
6: Well, act like a man. Put yourself together.
2: Right.
6: What are you doing?
2: Nothing, I'm just...
6: Oh, well, don't sit around. Do something. Go on, piss off.
2: Right, thanks. Good, right. Jolly good.
7: Thank you so much for coming.
2: Get a grip. Why don't
1: you... Well, sir, are you feeling any better?
2: Yes, much better.
1: Oh.
2: You really should try that counselling facility. It really is rather invigorating.
1: Oh, well, I might do that, sir. But, sir, I've just been to the library to see if it had anything about this Captain Alan Jones. I think you should have a look at this.
3: The digitally compressed library is very small, but holds every book ever published in the history of mankind, except Jim Bowen's autobiography, Right Place, Right Time. Karen has uncovered some disturbing details about Captain Alan Jones, a.k.a. Psycho Killer.
1: Pioneers and Pirates, an encyclopedia of space adventures. Captain Alan Jones. Fear of the universe over for his violent seizure of spaceships and the gross humiliations enacted on their crew. Given a life sentence on Almagast.
2: Almagast?
1: The nastiest, most impenetrable prison in the whole...
2: I know. The only way out is in a coffin. A lonely burial in the vastness of space. Well, now we know. The mystery is unravelled. Come on, let's go see how Clive's getting on with his bone analysis.
1: Oh, there is one other thing, sir. A footnote at the bottom.
2: Go on.
1: Apparently, before he died, his tomb was cursed. They say that if anyone dares to open the casket, the dead man himself will come back to life and reap a terrible revenge.
2: It says that?
1: Yes. It also says in small print that the signs of the curse's beginnings are general nausea, headaches, and sweaty palms.
2: Right.
7: Thank you for entering me.
2: Clive, could I have a word?
4: Just in time, sir. Look.
8: Hello?
4: Using detailed analysis of his skull, I've built up what I believe to be an accurate reconstruction of the head, the face, the hair. It's all how I believe our Captain Jones might have looked.
1: He looks like you, Clive.
4: Does he?
2: Yeah, I thought he was familiar. Clive, you've just done a reconstruction of your own face.
4: Coincidence? And here, look, I've also done his arm.
1: Oh.
4: And this?

0: would have been what his finger looked like.
1: Right. Now, about this whole reconstruction
2: thing.
1: There's
2: also his foot.
1: Right.
0: And buttocks.
1: 555, this has got to stop. I don't want any more of this. That there's a curse hanging over us.
0: A curse?
1: Yes.
0: There's no such thing as curses.
1: Stop it, Clive. I'm sick of archaeology. Just sick of it. The sooner we get this pile of bones back into space, the better.
3: In his fragile emotional state, Captain Gordon Taylor is unprepared to take any more risks and retires to bed early. During the night, however, Clive 55 continues with his work.
0: And now, the final piece of the jigsaw. The breath of life.
3: Meanwhile, Karen Trex pays a visit to the counselling chamber.
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5: Oh, yes, please.
4: Incorrect. Huh? Please select one of the following. Freudian analysis, relationship counselling, cognitive therapy, or get a grip.
5: Cognitive, please.
4: Thank you.
5: Where's my tea?
4: Welcome.
5: Tool.
4: Oh, dear.
5: Tool. Hang on. Oh, thank you. Ow! Ow! No, there's no cops. No, ow! Ow! You're burning me.
4: Your session is about to begin. How are you?
5: Well, there's this guy, Stuart, and I like him, but I don't think that he...
4: Get a grip.
5: Sorry. Right. Well, you see, sometimes I think I'm not very attractive.
4: Are you a man?
5: No.
4: Well, act like a man.
5: Is this cognitive therapy?
4: Therapy's for girls.
5: I am a girl.
4: Wake up and smell the coffee. Look in the mirror.
5: What?
4: Face reality. You know, oil painting.
5: Cognitive. No, I want cognitive. Cognitive. Cognitive therapy.
4: You're no oil painting, but that doesn't rule out living a happy and fulfilled life. Sewing, crochet.
5: This is ridiculous.
4: Charity work. All avenues open to you. Don't sweat the small stuff. Small stuff. Small stuff. Sweat. Life is to be lived. Life is a farce. Ask. Cup of tea.
3: Karen's counselling session has turned into a nightmare. 2 a.m.
0: Captain?
3: Things are about to get worse.
1: What on earth is it, Clive? This is private time.
0: I'm sorry, sir. I like your outfit. You've got an opaque shirt to match the trousers.
1: I'm naked, Clive. I've been in bed.
0: Right, right. Well, I've got some bad news. And some really bad news.
1: Well, hurry up. I've got to get back to my Viking pillaging. Give me the good bad news.
0: Right. The bad news that's quite good is that I finished my reconstructions of everything that was in the coffin.
1: Right. Against orders?
0: Yes. The bad news is it's running the ship.
1: What is?
6: Captain to the bridge!
1: Who the hell is that?
0: You're being called to the bridge, sir.
1: Nobody can call me to the bridge. Only I can call me to the bridge.
0: I really think you should go to the bridge.
1: Oh, what on earth is that?
0: Oh, it's Captain Jones, sir.
1: But he's moving around.
5: The curse!
0: Well, there's no such thing as a curse. I just put the brain in, a few volts of power.
1: I beg to differ, Clive 55. Look at him. You've single-handedly fulfilled the curse. Right, this is a definite court-martial situation. You've reconstructed the evil Captain Jones, exactly.
7: Except that he's got Clive's face.
1: Exactly, you've created a monster.
0: There's no need to be rude, sir.
8: I'm going to pull all your limbs off. Then I'm going to mash them into a broth. And then eat you all up.
1: Anything else you'd like to tell us about your creation?
8: Come on, crew! Get in your positions! Move!
1: Excuse me, but you are in my position. That's my chair.
8: I think you'll find it's my chair!
1: I can assure you it is my chair.
5: I think it's his chair, sir.
8: All of you, in line, I am your captain.
7: What's he saying?
2: In a line, I am your captain.
1: Now, just a minute here.
9: Fine. Let's line up. Come on, people. Make what happened to line up.
5: Firing squad.
9: Yeah. Perhaps he's about to humiliate us.
10: Captain, you're humiliating yourself. You can't let this thing take command. There's only one person round here who should take command.
9: Who's that?
10: Me.
9: Right, well, on you go, Patterson. And when you've taken command, I will retake command, and then I can command the ship again. So on you go. Yeah, go on.
10: Okay, I'm going in. Hey, monster boy!
8: What, little missy?
10: Don't little missy me. Have a slice of laser pie.
8: What is it, little missy?
10: My God, the laser bounced off him.
8: Your fight is mine!
9: Clive, are you sure there's nothing else you want to tell us about your creation?
2: No. Well, only that the body is constructed from detensile tungsten fabricat, a tough, flexible and totally indestructible metal.
8: Line up!
9: So you've created a monster who is totally indestructible?
2: Yes, sir.
9: Was that wise, Clive 55?
2: Oh, I don't know, sir, but it was very clever.
8: Now! Hold hands!
9: Sorry?
8: Hold hands! Wait! You should be boy, girl, boy, girl, boy, girl,
9: boy?
8: Well, you look like a girl. Right! Come on! Computer! Play it! Now, dance!
5: Oh, no, I'm not sure.
8: Dance!

0: You know, rhythm. Look at you all like a load of used tea bags. Keep dancing, you pathetic lot. I'll see better movement in a cemetery.
1: This is quite humiliating.
2: I'd rather a nice
3: time. That's right. Keep positive, Patterson. How often do we get to dance together as a crew? Let's treat it as a bonding exercise.
4: The crew's bonding exercise is about to get even more humiliating as the undead Captain Jones locks them all in the one toilet.
1: No, that's not my fault.
5: I said we should have left well alone. I have to question, sir, if you are fit to be captain, bringing a corpse on board.
2: Oh, please, let's not argue. We're a team. Let's just come up with a plan.
6: Yeah, exactly. We can't defeat him by force, so let's defeat him some other way.
5: He's been dead 80 years.
2: Don't be so excluding.
6: Exactly. What we need to do is we need to discover...
3: Jackson, what are you doing?
7: Sorry, sir, I was desperate.
6: To discover his weakness. Clive, you're the scientist. What is the primary weakness of any macho, marauding, undead space pirate?
7: Women.
6: Women, exactly, right. One of you must attempt to seduce him. In fact, go all the way. And then, when the man's at his most vulnerable, you know, play with him emotionally, manipulate him. So who's going to sleep with the evil, crazed, undead pirate? Any volunteers? Oh, come on, this is a matter of fleet urgency. One of you must be willing and able.
7: I could give it a go, sir.
5: You are so desperate.
2: Oh, you do it with a bloody undead pirate.
7: I'm doing it for the glory of the fleet.
6: Very noble offer, Jackson, but I think, Patterson, this is your area.
5: Why?
6: Well, you know, that outfit you're wearing and the halter top is especially...
5: What, sir?
6: What was fruity? So, Patterson, are you ready?
5: Yes. I can't get out.
7: Oh, I haven't actually tried the door.
6: You're the engineer.
7: Oh, yeah, it's open.
6: Excellent. Right, Patterson, do your worst.
5: He'll be putty in my hands.
2: Ow!
4: The plan is, on the face of it, sound. But there is one thing Captain Taylor has overlooked.
7: There is something else I didn't tell you about my creation, sir.
6: Oh? Go on, Clive 55.
7: Well, I reconstructed him in as much detail as I could, but there is one item I left out.
6: What's that?
7: A penis.
6: Clive, are you saying that even Patterson may fail to make it...
7: Yes, sir.
6: Well, why didn't you say so before she... Well, there's only one thing for it. You must reconstruct him a penis. Perhaps you'd be less angry if he had one. Any man would be angry without a penis.
7: Well, there is a danger, sir, that I can see.
6: No, nonsense. No, you just don't want to get your hands dirty.
7: But at least a man without a penis is flawed, sir, and may at least lack some confidence. My concern is if we give him a penis, he will be unstoppable.
6: I know from experience, even men with small penises lack a certain confidence to make decisions. So, no penis at all must make him a very, very indecisive captain.
2: What do you want to do, sir?
7: Perhaps we should construct him a very, very tiny penis. Oh, I'd say leave the penis off altogether.
6: It's a very, very tricky situation. Penis, no penis, tiny penis. Yeah. He's still in charge of the ship.
2: Stop talking about penises. The world does not revolve around the male penis. All I know is we have sent Melissa out there and she doesn't know what she's up against. Oh, not up against. Who knows what will happen? We need to tell her.
8: Thank you for entering me.
9: On top of my basic wage, I expect an allowance for makeup, clothes, and a free monthly subscription to Laser Cannon Weekly. Mm-hmm. I expect you to listen to my advice.
3: Excuse me. Sorry to interrupt. What are you doing, Patterson?
9: Offering my service as second in command.
3: You can't.
9: I can. He's a better captain than you are.
3: But he's a monster. He's undead. He smashes and grabs thieves and pillages.
9: Yeah, but at least he's got balls.
3: Actually, he hasn't.
0: Right. I've got a little plan, Missy. Let's go.
9: Where to, sir?
0: Planet! There!
9: Well, it's more of an asteroid.
0: Asteroid! It's Rammet!
9: Rammet, sir?
0: Of course! It's time to play chicken! We go fast, full throttle, right into it!
9: That's the plan.
0: Great, isn't it?
10: Well, that isn't not so smart now. You backed the wrong captain. Go on, Clive. Tell him the scientific explanation of what will happen if we fly into that rock.
11: We'll die.
10: Exactly.
0: You bunch of cowards! What are you, men?
10: Yeah. We are men.
2: And women.
10: And women, and we'd like to stay that way. So
0: fly
10: we...
0: into the rock!
10: Positions. Let's do it for the captain. That's right, Karen. Karen Patterson, all in position. I'll just stand over here.
2: Setting coordinates for the, rock.
0: Activate boosters.
12: Boosters activated.
0: Faster! Faster!
10: I know this is all very macho and everything, flying into a rock like you don't care.
0: Faster!
9: Classic man with no penis syndrome.
0: Right, you lot, stop cowering and stand up. You're all going to die. No. I think I'm going down with something. Oh, I've got a cold. I don't feel good at all. Actually, it's flu.
9: It's just a little cold.
11: A head cold, of course.
0: Oh, I need to lie.
9: Oh, typical man gets a little cold and falls apart. Literally.
10: Is he dead?
12: He's dead.
9: Crisis over. I am regaining control of the ship.
10: Excellent. Right. Well, now I will regain control from you. Jackson, turn left.
12: Right, sir.
4: Normal service has at last been resumed.
6: So, you see, if it wasn't for me, the undead captain would still be alive. Well, undead instead of dead. Isn't that right, Clive?
7: Oh, yes. You sneezed on my brain.
6: Yep.
7: My perfect brain. You infected it with germs.
2: So it was the captain all the time?
7: Yes, it all his fault.
6: Come on, let's give every bit of him a good send-off. He's a lucky man. Not many people get two funerals.
13: Airlocks for you.
6: Send him back into space, Jackson. I think I've learned a valuable lesson today.
7: Cover your mouth when sneezing.
6: Not that, Clive, but I've learned not to dig up dead bodies. I should stick to what I'm best at.
5: What's that?
6: Being a captain.
5: Oh, right.
6: Well, actually, that's not what I do best. What I do best is sleeping, then captaining.
7: You might want to know, sir, that I did reconstruct him one more thing. A music system. So as he drifts for eternity, his music goes with him.
6: Ah, lovely touch. He's dead, after all. We must treat him with respect. Okay, get rid of him, Jackson. Right, everyone, after all that excitement and trauma, I think some musical therapy is in order. 8 o'clock.
13: Yes, in my quarters.
4: Another day on the Macclesfield cruiser has come to an end.
10: Okay, let's lighten the mood. Forget about all those undead corpses floating around the universe. One, two, three. Keep in tune, Jackson. Keep in tune.
13: Sorry, sir.
4: For the crew of the Really Invincible, the journey goes on. In the spaceship, Captain Gordon Taylor is played by James Fleet, Stuart Jackson by Paul Barnhill, Karen Trex by Rosie Cavaliero, Melissa Patterson by Emily Joyce, and Clive 55 by Neil Warhurst. Captain Jones is played by Simon Treves, the therapy computer by Joanna Tinsey, and the narrator is Nicholas Bolton. The spaceship is written by Paul Barnhill and Neil Warhurst, and is directed by Sally Avens.
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0: Mutual Broadcasting System presents Quiet Please, which is written and directed by Willis Cooper and with speakers Ernest Chappell. Quiet Please for tonight is called The Eagle Tahiti. Her name used to be the Bessie, but when His Majesty's Navy commissioned her, they changed her name, of course. I remember her very, very well. I remember her as we weighed anchor off St. Helens that wintry afternoon 2 days before Christmas and stood down the channel. I remember her in the howling gales north of the Horn when the wind and the icy rain fair threatened to rip the sails off her. I remember her in the flat calms of the Southern Ocean, too, with the sun starting to tar from her deck seams and 45 men, officers, and able seamen, and cooks, and gardener, and all, panting for breath between the two tropics. And I remember her burning, a broken and looted wreck on the beach far below its 120 west longitude and latitude 25 south. And I hark back to the dismal December day when the voyage began. If I could have known what lay ahead, I'd have jumped overboard, I would, in that tempestuous sea, and I'd have gone back somehow to a lighterman's life in the River Thames. Never seen Tahiti or Tupuai. Or maybe I wouldn't have. Maybe I'd have stopped aboard anyway, as I did. I'd be here just as I am now, the last man. Parahaiti told me about it, of course. Else how would I know if I came to Tahiti and father? Parahaiti met his wife to me all these long years on this lonely place. It was the women, of course. They'd taken more than a fancy to the English sailors who came to the lovely island with Captain Cook. And they prayed for the white men to come back. They shouldn't have done it. But they prayed to Vahine Tahiti. Vahine Tahiti, the mother goddess, the secret protectress of the women of Tahiti. The goddess who went away from Tahiti and... Well, I'll tell you about that. Vahine Tahiti, woman of Tahiti, that's her name. She has no other name. Then, since she went away, they don't remember her anymore. They've forgotten Vahine Tahiti. And they've forgotten the lovely women who came with us. Maimiti, Tarua, and Parahaiti, that was my wife. Then, of course, they've forgotten us. Parahaiti told me how the women met and prayed and sang at the hidden marae under the hillside, the temple of volcanic rock the men didn't know about. She told me how they sang in the leafy shadows there and called upon Vahine Tahiti to vouchsafe an answer to their prayers. She told me how Vahine Tahiti did appear and how she did speak to her mortal sisters.
1: Comfort yourselves, sisters, for the men come in the canoe with the white wings. Theirs is a journey of hardship and suffering, and death is with them. You have prayed me to bring them, I have promised. They will come. Even at this moment, the great canoe spreads its wings and defies the storm as its master looks across the world of the waters to Tahiti.
0: And sure it was. For I reckoned back the day Vahine Tahiti spoke to the women. And it was the 23rd of December, 1787, 2 days before Christmas. And moreover, she spoke of the other great war canoes that lay at anchor and how they made solemn sounds with their great guns. And I remembered how the other ships did salute us with cannons as the little 90-foot transport stood down the brawling channel away from them. Parahaiti told me how the goddess spoke of the tyranny of the captain to his men. And I remembered, too, what I'd heard with my own two ears, the captain bellowing to Samuel.
2: I'll see here, Mr. Samuel.
0: The issue of the provisions.
2: I have no complaints from you about the quality of the provisions I've laid in. And I have no complaints furthermore from any man of the crew, you hear? For if I do, I'll have the man trussed up in sponsor, do you hear, Mr. Samuel? And we'll see the color of his blood under the cap. And that applies to you, too, sir. So give me none of your fool's arguments. Salt horse and weevily biscuits for sailormen's luck, and they'll like it. And so will you, Mr. Samuel, you hear me, sir?
0: I remember that all too well. All too well. Then for our Christmas dinner, salt horse and weevily biscuit and... what the worms had left of the cheese. Nor did the officers fare much better, except for the captain, who ate alone. I heard it from Hall, the cook, that he ate plum pudding and drank brandy with his joint of fare, fresh roast beef. Fresh beef, do you hear? I heard it as many a year ago, and there's never been a roast of beef for me in all that time, for which my mouth watering now, I'd say, alack. And in Tahiti, the sun shone brightly all the day, and many a man wondered what secret the women had amongst them and why they burst into song and laughter 100 times a day. This, of course, we could not know, since only the captain and the master and the master's mate had ever seen the Isle of Tahiti before. No, it was a wondrous long voyage we had in this dowdy little cockle shell, not much bigger than a man-o-war's longboat. And I'm speaking of it one night to McCoy, discussed on some Turkentillock as we stood anchor watch in False Bay off the Cape of Good Hope. I said, McCoy, I'd get a good mate to jump ship.
3: Look, I did myself, Smith. Again, there was a chance I'd get in ashore without being gobbled up by the sharks.
0: And I believe if we passed the word, there'd be more than enough to try to
3: eat. I thought I would boggle at nothing at all in the way of food, man. I've had nothing to eat since the morning, except a bite of biscuit and a sup of greenish water.
0: He's starving.
3: Aye, started on every man jack aboard. The officers, even.
0: The car's just up here for the bit.
3: Who? What's that fruit?
0: Don't talk so loud.
3: Oh, he's asleep.
0: Well, the master's on the quarter deck, so speak easy.
3: Honey, you're the one that wanted to speak.
0: And so I will. Right, Mac. Have you heard the talk?
3: I've heard nothing but talk as long as I've been aboard this hooker.
0: Yeah?
3: Aye.
0: What kind of talk?
3: Oh, did you ever believe Stephen going a voyaging without grumbling? Though he had come back 3 times a day.
0: Yeah, this is past the mere grumbling stage. So I hear.
3: Oh, do you know?
0: Have you heard aught?
3: Eh? I have.
0: And?
3: And then I like it, Smith.
0: Do you like being starved in and beaten? Being at the mercy of that brute of a man at?
3: The captain, you mean? Harky, Smith. I've sat time under more than a few captains of His Majesty's Navy. I thought I'd met some rare, hard men. But this one, oh, this one's a devil straight from hell. And one day...
0: Well, one day?
3: One day, mayhap, someone will send him back to the place when he came. Hark.
0: What is here?
3: I thought I heard someone laugh.
0: There's nobody on deck.
3: Wasn't
0: the fire back in the quarter
3: there?
0: No,
3: Smith, it wasn't a fire.
0: Well, then, who?
3: Smith. I could have sworn it was a woman laughing. Out there in the black darkness beyond.
0: And on the island of Tahiti at that very moment, for it was 5 months almost to the day after we'd set sail from the Isle of Wight, the women of Tahiti gathered at the hidden marae, listened as Vahini Tahiti laughed and set the echoes laughing in the darkness of the forest glade.
1: Comfort yourselves, my pretty ones, my anxious ones. You have asked, and Vahini Tahiti grants your prayers. They come, but it's a far journey and a long one. Vahini Tahiti will tell you when to deck yourselves with flowers and go down to the beach to meet them.
4: Great Vahini. Why do you laugh? Great Vahini, have we offended?
1: Who speaks?
4: It is I, Great Vahini. I, Parahaiti.
1: No, you have not offended, Parahaiti.
4: Then why do you laugh, Vahini Tahiti?
1: Oh, it is my humor to laugh, my daughter, at the shortcomings of those who serve me, even as all who hold power have some secret scorn for their servants.
4: Have we transgressed, then, O Vahini, in asking for this favor?
1: No, not transgressed, Parahaiti, not transgressed.
4: What then, Vahini?
1: You are bold, Parahaiti. For those who are over-bold, I have certain special favors. Take care, Parahaiti.
4: I serve the great Vahini, Tahiti. You have promised. You will not withhold.
1: I will not withhold. No, I will not withhold.
4: But you laugh.
1: I laugh, my daughter, as I looked across the ocean to see the men who come to you. I laughed as I heard them plotting against their leader and foretelling his death.
4: You promised us, great Valini.
1: And I will fulfill my promise. But remember, there is no gift without payment.
4: We will pay, great Valini.
1: Yes, you will pay. You will pay with exile and weeping. And you and the men who come to you in the great war canoe with white wings will die in a far unknown place. With your own hands shall you slay them.
0: This, Parahaiti told me long years after the prophecy had come to pass. She told me how she fell on her knees and implored the goddess to spare them. She told how, after a long silence, the goddess laughed again at them and gave her word that one at least of the women would be spared to live forever. She would not tell that woman's name, so that they all glanced at each other secretly, hoping that each one, she herself, would be the one. The fate of certain white men was also set and sealed with the seal of Ahini Tahiti. Far away at the Cape of Good Hope, a little 90-foot vessel weighed anchor again and stood out to sea on a course set for the South Seas. Then on the 20th of August, 1788, a cold, early spring day, we dropped anchor in Adventure Bay in Van Diemen's Land. And we were a lean and tattered crew. The captain had driven us hard, had flogged us, starved us, and held us to our course through storm and calm under the whiplash of his voice for 9 long months. But I remember another night after we put out from Adventure Bay on the last leg of our voyage to Tahiti. Al McCoy and I stood again at the wheel with only the tiny lights in the binnacle flickering before us. Whispered together again.
3: These 2 months, mister, a beast. You deserve to die like a beast.
0: I'll take care, mate.
3: Hey, I'll take care. But I tell you, Smith, when we get to Tahiti...
0: What do you do?
3: Oh, I'm going to jump ship, man.
0: You'll hang you.
3: If they catch it, me. And perhaps he won't catch me. Perhaps he'll be lying half in his bunk with a clasp knife in his throat.
0: Back.
3: I'll say no more about it. But there's more than one aboard the ship that had furnished the class knife. And not a few that I'd use it too.
0: The mate.
5: Oh. What's the course, man?
3: East Bennett, sir.
5: Keep us over another half hour.
0: Right, sir.
5: By night?
3: Aye, what is that, sir? Sir?
5: Well, McCoy?
3: This is Tahiti now, sir. You've been there?
5: Yes. It's a paradise, McCoy.
0: Are the women beautiful, sir?
5: Eh? Oh, the most beautiful in the whole world, Smith.
3: And do they have plenty to eat, sir?
5: Unlike us, they do, McCoy.
3: Aye, so. And the, there'd be hills and jungles, too, sir?
5: Oh, yes.
3: And where a man might never be found if the native people with the, let's see, take a liking to him?
5: Well, they're very friendly people, McCoy. A man who jumps ship might be able to elude capture.
3: Oh, I didn't say that about jumping ship, sir.
5: But it isn't a good idea to murder the captain of one of His Majesty's ships.
3: Sir?
5: I was just thinking aloud, McCoy.
0: Sir, McCoy didn't mean that. He was just thinking.
5: I don't know what you're talking about, Smith. Here, you men hungry.
3: Oh, thank you, sir.
0: Thank
5: it
0: you,
5: isn't
0: sir.
5: Much.
0: But, sir... You have never starved,
5: haven't I? Well, just be careful, men.
3: Well, sir, it's 7 bells.
5: Strike it.
3: Aye, aye, sir.
5: And remember, you'd never see England again.
3: Scotland, sir. Kirk Kintillock, hard by Glasgow.
5: I'm from Cumberland, myself. I wonder if ever I'll see Maryland here again.
0: And through the warm tropic seas again night after in the starry night with the Southern Cross over the port quarter. And day after blazing day on the northeasterly course for the Society Islands and the Isle of Tahiti. Short rations and a hint of scurvy amongst us. And the wicked hiss of the cat o' nine tails of the gangway. The sobbing cries of a British seaman flogged for asking to be fed like a man out of the pig. And one day a cloud on the far horizon and we knew our long voyage was nearly over. Tahiti at last, with the peak of Orohina towering high in the distance, a lush greenness wherever the eye passed. And we dropped anchor in Matavai Harbor, Tahiti Nui, after a voyage of more than 27,000 miles in almost 2 years. And as we've been told, it was a fair island.

0: Let me pass over the labors we performed at Tahiti, bringing aboard the breadfruit trees we set out for to fetch them to West Indies. Let me pass over the indignities we suffered at the captain's hands and at the hands of his one loyal aide, the Clark Samuel. The downright thievery of the two of them, taking from us the gifts of food we received from our friends on the island, the appropriation of the pearls and the carved woods they free-handedly gave us. And McCoy did jump ship and was caught. He got 3 dozen lashes for it. And I had met Parahaiti. And at last the night came, I must say farewell.
1: But Smith, you are to stay.
0: I'll come back one day, Parahaiti. There's nothing to do now but go.
1: No.
0: If I stay, I'll be found as McCoy was found. He'd flog me and take me away anyway.
1: No.
0: I will come back, Parahaiti. I'll come back.
1: Do you love me, Smith?
0: I love you, Parahaiti, more than I thought I could love mortal woman.
1: No.
0: I dare not.
1: She promised you would stay.
0: Who promised?
1: Oh, Valini, Parahaiti. What have you done to your children? Valini, Parahaiti, you have lied to us and deceived us. You have denied us, Valini, Parahaiti. Oh, great Valini, we hold you to your promise. Give us our men, the men from beyond.
0: Then there was a great clap of thunder, then there was a serious shout of denial. I heard the sound of a distant voice speaking in a strange language. And again the voice of Parahaiti as she turned to me in the starlit darkness and spoke again.
1: Go. Go, my husband, and come back to me. Vayuni Tahiti has promised.
0: And below me the shouts of the men calling to me to hurry lest I miss the last boat to the homeward bombship.

0: few aboard who thought that now we'd set our course for England, the captain would be in a merrier mood. He was not. He kept the charts locked up. He alone could navigate us to England half a world away. We thought our life was a hell on the outward voyage. I say to you, that was a pleasant, light, and gay excursion compared to what we suffered when we headed away from Tahiti. I am not describe it, lest I turn your stomach. And Lahaini Tahiti laughed again from the heights of Orohina. And in the early morning twilight, she spoke to her daughters again.
1: Be at peace, my little ones. I have tested your faith, and you have believed. And now the fulfillment. For the men of the white-winged canoes arise now, and they turn their weapons against the one who would take them away from you.
0: And on the ship, I awoke to the sound of voices shouting, and I ran on deck. The captain stood beside the mainmast, and his hands were tied. He was at last a frightened man. And before him stood the master's mate, and behind him the men of the crew armed and murderous. I heard the captain's voice again.
2: Mr. Christian, what is the meaning of this folly?
3: This is mutiny, Captain Bligh. I am in command of the Bounty.
0: I heard Captain Bligh plead for his life.
2: Mr. Christian, let us compose our difficulties. Do not murder me, Mr. Christian.
0: And I heard Fletcher Christian answer him sternly.
3: Captain Bligh, you've forfeited your life 1,000 times over.
0: And I saw at last the ship's launch hoisted over the side. I saw Captain Bligh board it with certain men who had neither the honor nor the hardihood to follow the leadership of Fletcher Christian. And what became of Captain Bligh and the others who departed with him, I know not. For we never saw him again.
3: We cannot remain here, men. For Bligh, if he does reach England, will set all his majesty's navy about our ears. If it takes until the end of time, they'll never give us up till we've all swung from a yardarm in a British port.
0: And so at long last the promise of Vahine Tahiti was fulfilled. She had told us from our native lands to the Isle of Tahiti Nui. And now the women who had won us as their prizes set sail with us, never to see their own island again as long as they lived. 9 men from the Bounty, 6 men from Tahiti, for 7th, 9 women of Tahiti. And we sailed away to Pitcairn's Island. For a time we prospered in the memory of the Vahine's price for her favor had almost faded. The 15 men, 9 women, a fatal number. Love, jealousy, hatred, murder. First the Tahitian women. First the Tahitian men, and one by one those Bounty's men. Fletcher Christian, the master's mate. Mills, the gunner's mate. Gentle William Dunn, the gardener, was never before sailed at sea. McCoy and Quintal and Williams and Martin, the able seamen. I alone was left of the Bounty's crew. And at last, Pada Haiti told me of the Vahine's prophecy. How we should all come to death at the hands of the ones from Tahiti. How all the women, too, should die, save one. And I listened in silence, for I was alone with only the few women, the few children on Pitcairn's Island.
4: And so the prophecy is nearly fulfilled, Smith, as I have told you. But we know not who is the one of the women to live forever as Vahine Tahiti promised.
0: And as she spoke and fell silent, I saw a change come over this woman, this Pada Haiti, my wife. I saw her transfigured, terrible, on the edge of the cliff, high above the burned wreckage of the Bounty. I heard her speak again, and in a new voice.
1: Farewell, Englishmen. The bargain is kept.
4: Now I take the body of Pada Haiti for my own. And she shall live forever and watch with my eyes over the sons and the daughters of those I brought to wed with my own.

0: The title of tonight's Quiet Please story was Zahini Tahiti. It was written and directed by Willis Cooper. And Alexander Smith, the man who spoke to you, was Ernest Chappell.
1: And J. Pat O'Malley played McCoy, Roy Irving was Fletcher Christian, and Charles Penman was Captain Bly. Otto Haiti was Sarita Bauer, and Bahini Tahiti was Harriet Priestley. Music for Quiet Please is played by Albert Brill. Now for a word about next week, here is our writer-director, Willis Cooper.
2: 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Alexander Smith actually was the last survivor of the bounty, but he told many conflicting stories of what had actually happened. Next week, a Quiet Please story tells As Long As I Live.
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1: Felix Zero.

0: Speed and Clint, flying to Lake Tengrinor to rescue Marcia Winfield, have sighted the hut which holds her prisoner and have cut the motor of their plane preparatory to a silent dead stick landing. A rising sandstorm also helps to hide their descent from whomever might be guarding the hut. Clint is talking to Barney over shortwave radio when his voice suddenly ceases. Barney, in La Chaux Searing's home, excitedly tries to get his partner back when he overhears a conversation over the set between the octopus and Quan Wu, from which he learns that Wu is also flying to Tengrinor. In vain does Barney try to reach Clint, to warn him, and has just about reached the limit of his endurance.
1: Dunlap calling Barlow, emergency. Dunlap calling Barlow, emergency. Standing by, come in. It's no use, fellas. I've been trying to raise him for 20 minutes, and I haven't had a peep back.
2: Barney, you don't think that the octopus may have had something to do with Mr. Barlow's sudden silence?
1: Not personal, Dawa. Judging by that shortwave talk we heard, he's still in his castle in the Pass of the Iron Dagger. But one of his gangsters may have gotten to Clint. That's what I'm afraid of.
3: He did not say enough to let us know exactly what he was doing or where he was.
1: That's the rub, Chief Tipo. If he was still in the air, nothing much could happen to him up there. Maybe the sending apparatus just went fluid. But if they'd landed and then was talking, not so good.
4: May I make a suggestion that may help your peace of mind, Mr. Dunlap?
1: May you? I wish you could, Mr. Searing. But not knowing what's happening to Speed and Clint, and worse, not being able to do anything, help out in any way, nothing could help my peace of mind.
4: Did it not occur to you that Mr. Barlow may have fallen silent for a very good reason?
1: Yeah, huh?
4: Perhaps he knew the octopus was speaking over the shortwave radio. Perhaps he wanted to listen to him.
1: Sounds too good to be true, Mr. Searing. If that was his reason, he's had plenty of time since then to come back on the air and let me know everything's okay.
2: That is true, honored male parent.
4: Yes, Dawa, my son. But it is also true that we can do nothing about the matter for the moment. I have learned that there is nothing that time will not solve. So if you will ask the servants to bring us tea and cakes, we shall compose ourselves here by this radio set and await further word from Speed and Mr. Barlow.

0: Is your safety belt fastened, Speed? We'll land in a minute. This wind doesn't toss us back up 1,000 feet. It'll crack us up in the teeth of a downdraft.
1: Yeah, it's fastened, Clint. I never thought you'd be able to make a dead stick landing in this windstorm.
0: I didn't either for a little while, but I think we've won. Hold tight now. I'm going to set her down.
1: Okay, I'm ready. Wow, that was kind of bumpy.
0: Yes, I thought we were going to nose up for a minute there. I slapped on the brakes a little too hard, I guess. But there's no way of judging in this sort of wind and on a strange landing field. Well, the main thing is we're down safely and didn't hurt the plane in any way.
1: That's right. We're out of sight of the cabin, too, behind this hill. Just before we landed, I looked over there toward the lake. And I could hardly see the hut and all this dust.
2: Good.
0: Then they never saw us. That's a cinch. But before we do anything else, I'd better talk to Barney. He's probably wondering what happened to me.
1: Yeah. Maybe he's worried.
0: We'll soon find out. If he is, be prepared for a bawling out.
1: Okay.
0: Barlow, calling Dunlap from flight station. Barlow calling Dunlap. Standing by. Come in, please.
3: Say, you big palooka. What's the idea of dodging off in the airwaves all of a sudden like that? What happened? Where are you?
0: Didn't I tell you, Speed?
3: What's that? Talk louder.
0: Oh, I was just talking to Speed. I knew you'd ball us out for that.
3: Well, it ain't funny, see? Here we all sit thinking maybe something terrible has happened to you and tea and cakes?
0: What's that? Eating tea and cakes, huh? Yeah, I'll bet you were worried.
3: Well, Mr. Searing said that was the best way to wait.
0: Yes, I'm sorry, Barney. I knew we worried you there, but I had to get off the air and give all my attention to the plane. We've been bucking a 50-mile gale all the way, and we've just landed this minute.
3: You don't know about Quan Wu, then? You didn't overhear the Optimus talking to him over shortwave?
1: Huh? What's that?
0: What do you mean?
3: Quan Wu is flying to Tengri Nor, too. Don't know why, but I'll bet it's for no good.
0: Great Scott, we'll have to step on it then.
3: I'll say so. Have you located the cabin that holds Marcia?
0: I think so. We're behind a hill now, a short distance from the lake. We're going the rest of the way on foot. The dust storm that's raging here will protect in one way. If there are any guards, I don't think they'll be expecting visitors in this weather.
3: Unless they're on the lookout for Quan Wu, be careful.
0: Don't you worry, we will, Barney. I'll sign off now. I want to find Marcia, if possible, and take off before Wu arrives.
3: Smart idea. Since there's only two of you against I don't know how many Octopus gangsters. But talk to us again the minute you can.
0: Okay, Barney. And don't worry about it. Flight station, signing off.
1: Golly, I hope the Octopus hasn't caught us over his shortwave set, Clint. You know just what we're trying to do if he's listened just now.
0: I know, Speed, but Barney had to warn us. We had to talk plainly, too. No use trying to hide our whereabouts now. It's just a question of who gets to the cabin first. So come on, let's get started. We don't know when Wu will arrive.
1: No, but it won't take him long, I bet. He'll fly here direct.
0: Yes, well, got everything you need now?
1: Yeah, I'm all ready, Clint.
0: Let's go, then, and stay close to me. We don't want to get separated in this storm.
1: All right. Come on. I'm down.
0: I'm going to lock her up. Don't want to take a chance on anyone getting inside and wrecking the controls.
1: Good idea. This hill protects the plane from the worst of the wind, too.
0: Yeah. Well, all ready now. We'll run for it, Speed. And remember, stick close to me and drop on your face if you see anyone at the cabin.
1: Okay, let's go.
0: All right.
1: We're running right into the wind.
0: Save your breath. Tie your handkerchief over your mouth and nose. Keep the dust out of your lungs.
1: Yeah. We're almost there, Clint. I haven't seen a sign of anyone yet.
0: I know. Keep behind me when we go in, Speed. Keep your gun ready.
1: You bet.
0: Okay. Now, follow me. Look. Marcia. Marcia Winfield. Is that really her?
1: It is, Clint. Oh, Miss Marcia. We're so glad to find you. Clint, she's looking right at us, and still she doesn't seem to know us.
0: Marcia. Marcia.
1: She just sits there, staring at us. And Clint, look, that fellow in the corner.
0: Yes, he's asleep, evidently. He looks enough like Marcia to be her... Speed, this must be her brother, Larry Winfield. Here, wake up. Wake up.
1: Gee, looks like he's been knocked out, doesn't it?
0: No, Speed. I think they're both under a deadening influence. Larry has had so much that he's unconscious. And Marcia, though awake, has no mind of her own.
1: Gee, poor Miss Marcia. She's so thin, Clint. Look, her skin's been darkened and she's dressed to look like a Tibetan.
0: Yes, in rags. Now the octopus will pay for this. Thank heaven we came in time.
1: Listen, a plane.
0: Quan Wu's arrived. We haven't got time to get both March and Larry out of his feet without being seen. And they might be shot as well as us.
1: What'll we do then?
0: Let's see. What does this ladder lead to? Some sort of a loft. We can hide up there until we see just how many we have to deal with. And that way we can get the drop on them.
1: Well, we better get up there quick, Clint. That plane sounds like it's landing.
0: Yes, I hope they didn't spot ours from the air. But if they did, we'll soon hear about it. Now, keep quiet and have your gun ready, Speed. And keep out of sight.
1: Don't worry. I'd like to punch those fellas for what they've done to poor Miss Marcia.
0: All right, come on, come on. Up the ladder now.
1: All right.
2: Up you go. Yes. Come on, that's it.
4: The wind always blow like the breath of the dragon that Tenganoa Spinters?
5: No, but this ain't no health resort.
4: It may not be a health resort, Spinters, but you are being well paid for your stay here.
5: Yeah, money ain't everything. I used to think so, but... Well, I don't like this sort of racket, picking on this girl...
4: Is it possible that you are suddenly developing a conscience, Spinters? You, a deserter from the United States Navy?
5: Go ahead, rub it in. But believe me, I'd rather go back and face the music like that Barlow guy once told me to do than go on another job like this.
4: Too late, Sinters. You can never leave the service of the octopus alive. Where are the others?
5: Yeah, when we heard over shortwave you was flying here, they went hunting. We're low on supplies, need more meat. Since then, the wind came up. Maybe they got lost.
4: No matter. There are enough of us to handle the girl and her brother. Marsha Winfield.
5: Yeah, she don't hear you. I gave her and Larry a dose of the vapors of sleep every morning like the octopus wanted me to. Well, at least they don't know what they're suffering.
4: It appears that you gave Winfield an overdose.
5: Maybe I did.
4: You are more careful of the girl. Her brain sleeps, but to all appearances, she is awake.
5: Well, what do you care so long as she don't make trouble and yell and scream? Comes to once in a while, but I can't stand her talking to me, so I put her under again.
4: Have any strangers passed lately?
5: Just one, a llama, about 2 weeks ago.
4: He did not see Miss Winfield, of course.
5: Yeah.
4: What?
5: Well, that don't mean nothing. I was out for a walk, and he was here when I come back. She couldn't talk. She was under the influence of the vapors of sleep.
4: How did you explain the situation?
5: I told him I happened to fly up here and sat down for directions. I found this Tibetan girl and her brother sick, and I was trying to do what I could before leaving them. That was easy.
4: Easy. He may not have believed. It is well I came when I did to destroy Marsha Winfield and her brother.
5: You're going to give them the works?
4: Yes. And I shall dispose of them in the middle of Lake Tenganoa. What was that sound?
5: Sounded like it came from the loft. Come on, let's take a look.

0: Is that proper farmhouse cheddar?
1: No, I don't think so.
0: What about that?
1: No. It's quite nice, though.
0: Is it? Do you think I might try a piece? I'll have 2 ounces, please.
2: Jacob's, the cream of cream crackers.
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1: What has a hazelnut in every bite?
2: Sorry!
1: And thick new chocolate for your delight?
2: Sorry!
1: Nougat and caramel, golden light?
2: Sorry!
1: And don't forget the hazelnut in every bite! And again! What has a hazelnut in every bite?
2: Sorry!
1: Thick new chocolate for your delight?
2: Sorry!
1: Nougat and caramel, golden light? And don't forget the hazelnut in every bite!
2: Sorry!
1: A hazelnut in every bite!
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0: This is Arch Obler bringing you another in our series of stories of the unusual. And once again, we caution you, these lights-out stories are definitely not for the timid soul. So we tell you calmly and very sincerely, if you frighten easily, turn off your radio now.
1: Oh, what time is it?
2: 10 minutes more.
1: Gee, it's been a long day, hasn't it?
2: I'll say so. If I never see another script or typewriter, it'll be too soon.
1: You were the one who wanted to get into radio.
2: Radio. Sitting at a typewriter 8 hours a day, making stencils.
1: You were the one who said it'd be a shortcut. Some director would walk into the script department, see you behind that typewriter, and say, where you been all my life?
2: Mary, stop it, will you? You think you're so cute, I don't see anyone whining.
3: Ready? Mary. After all, this is a place of business.
1: Yes, ma'am.
3: I don't like to be the disciplinarian, but this is the third time that I found you quarreling with each other rather than working.
1: Well, we weren't quarreling.
3: Perhaps not, but it sounded like it. You're setting a very unfortunate example for the other girls. I'm going to ask both of you a simple question. Do you or do you not want to continue working here?
1: Well, we do.
2: Yes, of course we do.
3: Very well. No more of this nonsense, then. There's a script that must be mimeographed first thing tomorrow morning, so the stencils will have to be out tonight. It shouldn't take you long. What's the matter with you girls? Have you any objections to working late tonight?
1: Oh, no.
2: I'd love it.
3: Very well. All right, the rest of you girls, time to go home.
2: Yes, I'd love to stay overtime if I could type over her dead body.
1: Hush, hush, she'll hear you.
3: Here's the script, girls. 20 pages. Divide it up between yourselves.
1: Yes, ma'am.
3: When you're through, leave the stencils on my desk and lock the door behind you.
1: Yes, ma'am.
3: Well, good night. Don't forget to turn out the lights as you go.
1: Yes, ma'am.
3: All right, girls, let's get out of here quickly so that Bernice and Mary can finish their work.
2: Of all the knock-kneed, blab-eared, long-necked, pot-heeled...
1: Oh, stop it, will you? Let's type the darn thing off and get out of here.

0: Well, what do you know?
1: What's the matter?
0: Look at the script we're supposed to type.
1: Lights out. One of those things.
0: Yeah.
1: So what?
0: I don't like to type them. They scare me.
1: Are you kidding? Typing's typing, no matter what you're typing.
0: Well, not if it's one of those lights out plays. Blood and people dying and murderers and worms. Oosh.
1: Forget it. Just words on paper.
0: It scares me.
1: Type with your eyes closed. Here, listen to this. Note to the sound department. At this point in the play, I want the sound of a body being turned inside out. I suggest the use of a wet rubber glove to plant the picture of a human being being deliberately turned.
0: Oh, stop it, will you?
1: For Pete's sake. It's only a sound effect. I was just reading.
0: Oh, will you type your script and let me type this? Don't go reading any of it out loud.
1: All right, all right. I wonder what kind of a screwball he is.
0: Who?
1: The fellow who writes these plays, you know.
0: Arch Oberlin?
1: Yeah.
0: Oh, I like him.
1: Well, what are you talking about? You never even met him.
0: Well, I like him anyway.
1: But you just finished saying you don't like this.
0: Well, I like his other plays. You know, the ones he does for the government. With sense to them.
1: Well, personally, I think he's a wolf.
0: Oh, what are you talking about?
1: You know, one of these werewolves. I bet he eats his young.
0: Well, don't talk like that. He's got a 10-month-old baby. I saw a picture of it. And it's real cute.
1: Well, I still think
0: Well, for heaven's sake, just because the man writes fantastic doesn't mean he's fantastic.
1: Well, you look who's talking. Why, you're even afraid to type him. What are you afraid of, that the ghost will pop out of the pages and turn you inside out?
0: Oh, stop it, will you, if you don't stop it?
1: All right, let's type. How do you like that?
0: What's the matter now?
1: My typewriter's jammed. Can't move a key.
0: B?
1: What's the matter with you?
0: Mine is, too. My typewriter is, too.
1: Like the fellow said, c'est la guerre. Everything's falling apart. Suppose we'll have to use one of the other machines, just when I was getting comfortable. I'll use Anita's.
0: Yeah, I'm going to use Evelyn's. She won't care what I do with it. She's going to be a wave anyway.
1: Mary, this one's jammed, too.
0: Yeah, so is Evelyn's.
1: Try Elle's machine. She's always boasting about how fast it is. Why, it's jammed, too.
0: Well, so is this one.
1: Well, what do you know? What is it, the typewriter gremlin? Mary, what's the matter? Your face.
0: Let's get out of here.
1: What's the matter?
0: Let's get out of here.
1: We've got overtime.
0: I tell you, let's go home.
1: Well, just because a typewriter jams up is no reason to have a fit.
0: Well, I'm getting out of here, and you better come with me.
1: Oh, you're crazy running out. What's come over you? What?
0: Bernice!
1: What's the matter with you now? What are you standing at the door with your back to me for? Stay or go?
0: Bernice, come here quick.
1: Oh, for Pete's sake. What's the matter with you? Why are you standing there for with your hand on the knob?
0: It's locked.
1: What?
0: Locked.
1: Oh, you are crazy. Let me at it. Let me try.
0: Why is it locked?
1: Because some screwball janitor thought everybody'd left and locked the door, that's all. Say, somebody out there. Let us out of here. We're locked in. Hey!
0: It won't do any good.
1: That's what you say. I'll wake the dead. Hey! Are you deaf or deaf or whatever it is? Somebody get a key and let us out. Hey, we're not slave labor. Let us out! What's the matter with me?
0: Where are you going?
1: All I've got to do is pick up the telephone and call communications. They'll get us out of here.
0: Oh, yes. Call them right away. Tell them we're locked.
1: All right. I'm calling them. Hello. Answer me.
0: What's the matter?
1: Oh, I'm dead.
0: Oh.
1: Stop that. The operator thought we'd all gone home, so she disconnected the wire, that's all. Oh, for Pete's sake, of all the nincompoops, what's there to cry about?
0: Oh, I'm afraid.
1: So you're afraid, so I'm Queen of the May, and there are roses in the air. What is this all about? What's all the hysteria?
0: You don't understand.
1: I'll say I don't. You stop crying.
0: No, something terrible is going to happen.
1: What are you talking about? We're in the script department of a broadcasting company, remember?
0: Oh, something jammed the typewriters. Something locked the door. Something.
1: What do you mean, something?
0: Something, I tell you.
1: I tell you, you're crazy. I think I've known you all these weeks and never knew you had bats in your belfry. There's absolutely nothing that's happened.
0: Why did you stop talking? Answer me.
1: Telephone cord. The end, it's torn off.
0: Yes.
1: But I talked on this telephone only an hour ago, remember?
0: Yes.
1: How could it have gotten torn loose?
0: I told you.
1: Oh, shut up. All right, maybe there is something screwy, I don't know. But I do know there's nothing to get hysterical about. This place only had windows I could call out. Modernistic air conditioning. Will you stop moaning?
0: Well, you're scared, too.
1: No, I'm not. Series of coincidences, that's all. What could it be? Answer me, what? Who ever heard of anything happening in a place like this? Well, what are you looking at me like that for? This is no haunted house. You and me and a lot of other girls work here, remember? So we're locked in and have to stay here all night. So what? The door's locked from the outside. The watchman downstairs, remember? So who could get in here to hurt us?
0: What if the locked door won't do any good?
1: What?
0: You heard me.
1: You're crazy, kid. Look, desks and chairs, fluorescent light, modern design, remember? We're not in a haunted house. Get that through your head. We're not in a haunted house. Well, what's the matter now? Get all through, explain. What's the matter?
0: Something happened.
1: Happened?
0: Something in the air.
1: What are you... Oh, for heaven's
0: sake. Over there, at the end of the room.
1: The light must have burned out.
0: Oh.
1: I was right. Just to show you how crazy you've been. A couple of natural things happen and you start acting out a ghost story. You should join the Actors Union.
0: Please.
1: Well, one of the lights burned out, so what? There's one thing the script department's got, plenty of light. Mary, why are you...
0: Another light. I saw it go out.
1: Are you dreaming?
0: I tell you, I saw it go out.
1: You're crazy, it did.
0: I saw it.
1: Now, look here. There are 2, 4, 6, 8 lights in this place. See? 1, 2, 3, 4, 5, 6, 7, 8. Now, don't give me any more of that lights out.
0: Another. Another.
1: You're absolutely crazy. I'm scared just staying here with you.
0: Count them.
1: Why should I?
0: Count them.
1: 1, 2, 3, 4, 5, 6, 7.
0: Not 8. 7.
1: Gee.
0: I told you. Oh, no.
1: What?
0: Another one out. 1, 2, 3, 4, 5, 6.
1: Stop it. Stop it.
0: Another one there.
1: Go.
0: Over next to Miss Winton's desk. Another
1: what?
0: One. Only 4 left. Only 4. What'll we do?
1: Only 4.
0: Who's putting them out?
1: I don't know. I don't...
0: Another... Oh. Only 3 more. If they go out, I'll die.
1: They won't go out. They can't go out. The switch. That's it. I'll hold the switch. I won't turn out the lights if I hold the switch. It's all right, Mary. See? I got hold of the switch. Nothing
0: can... Another one. Another one.
1: But I was holding onto the switch.
0: 2 lights. 2 lights in the dark. Bernice. Oh, Bernice, hold me. I'm scared. Oh, gee, I'm scared.
1: It's all right. There's still 2 lights. See? 2 lights. They'll stay on. They will. I know they will.
0: They're both out. We're in the dark. Bernice. Where are you? Let me out of here. I'm afraid of the dark. Let me out of here.
1: Stop it. Isn't it bad enough without you driving me crazy? What's the good of your crying? There's a reason. There must be for this. Everything's got a reason. I know it.
0: I can't stand it.
1: I can't. Those blackout candles. Stop crying and let me think. Miss Winton had some blackout candles in her desk. I know she did.
0: Oh, don't leave me alone. Don't leave me in the dark, Bernice.
1: Will you stop it? I found them. Candles, matches. There. 3 candles like this one. And this one. See? Plenty of light now.
0: Who's there?
1: Nobody. Nobody. There's a reason for everything, I tell you. I know what it is.
0: What?
1: The electricians, that's it. The electricians didn't know we were up here, and they were testing the lights. They'll go on any minute. Wait and see.
0: You think so?
1: Of course. Look, what'd I tell you? There they go on again.
0: Look at the ceiling. Oh, no. Green. The light now is green. Green. All the lights. Bean, you lied to me. You said it was the electrician. Look at the light. It's green. It makes your face look green. You look dead. You hear me? Dead. You'll be dead and I'll be dead. We'll be dead. Dead.
1: Stop it. Stop it. You're not going to drive me crazy. Just because there's something wrong with the electricity. You look around. Everything's all right. Nothing's wrong here. Nothing.
0: Oops. Is that typing? I heard typing.
1: So I...
0: I think we just must have imagined. Typewriter! Look at the typewriter! Typing. And there's no one. Who's typing? Who's typing? I'm so tired.
1: Me too.
0: I wonder if it's Dave.
1: I don't know. I don't think so. Sooner or later, someone will come along.
0: It'll be too late.
1: Don't say that.
0: Nothing happened these last hours, has it? Nothing.
1: It will. When I get out of here, I never want to talk to you as long as I live.
0: As long as you live.
1: Stop talking like that, or do I have...
0: Oh, don't hurt me.
1: I'm not hurting you. No one's going to hurt you. Or me. Trick. It's some kind of a trick. The typewriters. Electric ones, aren't they?
0: Power.
1: Something. It's got to be a trick.
0: You don't believe it, do you?
1: Believe what?
0: There's something in this room. with it.
1: Where?
0: I don't know. But it's here.
1: What are you trying to do? Make me scared as you are scared?
0: There's something in this room.
1: Where? Anthony, where? Just you and me, that's all. You're not going to scare me. I'm not going to let myself get scared anymore. I want to get out of here, and I'm going to get out of here. My head's done.
0: Yes. I heard it, too.
1: What?
0: Something. Desk. Look. The desk moving. Look. That one moved. And that one. Mary, take your hands away from your eyes and look. Look, the desk. All of them moving. Mary, look. All the desk was moving. Was moving. Stay back, you. Stay back. Mary. Mary, all the desks in the room. They're moving down toward us.
1: Talking about?
0: You know.
1: I don't know. Tell me.
0: So warm.
1: What's warm?
0: The sun. So warm. Sitting in the sun.
1: What?
0: Nice when the sun is warm, isn't it? I always wanted to sit in the sun.
1: Oh, no.
0: You can sit in the sun if you want to, Bernice. It's all right.
1: Mary. Mary.
0: You don't have to shout. We'll go home soon. As soon as the sun goes down. We'll go home.
1: Oh, Mary.
0: I was scared before. Wonderful the way it is now. Out here in the sun. There's no reason to be scared when you're sitting in the sun.
1: Oh, Mary, I'd rather you'd be afraid. Do you hear me? I'd rather you'd be afraid.
0: No. The sun.
1: There is no sun. We're right here where we were in the office. And the light is still green and the desks are moved all in around us. And we can't get out. Mary, be scared. Please stop looking at me the way you are and be scared.
0: You say we're not sitting in the sun?
1: No, no.
0: You must be crazy, Bernice. Because we are sitting in the sun. Are you crazy, Bernice?
1: All right. If that's what you want. We are sitting in the sun, dear.
0: I knew it. I used to be so scared. Now I'm all right.
1: You were right before. When you said there was someone in the room. There is. I can't see anyone, but there is someone.
0: The sun is so nice.
1: First the typewriters, and then the lights, and then the moving desk, and now waiting.
0: Who's waiting?
1: It's waiting.
0: Will we go home soon?
1: Yes.
0: When?
1: Soon. I think very soon.
0: I was very scared.
1: Yes. When you get scared enough, you can't get scared anymore.
0: Oh, the sun is very nice.
1: I think I'm getting that scared now myself.
0: You hear something?
1: What?
0: Something?
1: There's nothing. Nothing.
0: No, there is something. I told you.
1: Listen to me. Who's here with us? Who? Answer me. What do you want of us? Please answer me. What do you want of us? Mary's asleep. When you sleep, you don't think. I'm not going to think anymore. If I think about it, get like Mary is, no one will think. I sit here all morning with my eyes shut. And when it's morning, they'll get here. I'll be all right. I'll be all right. My eyes closed. Green light still shines through my lids. How could green light turn me? No, stop thinking. Gotta stop thinking. Light through my lids. No light. Open my eyes. Dark. The lights are gone. Dark again. Mary. Mary, wake up. Mary, the light. Please wake up.
0: I'm not asleep.
1: Oh. I thought.
0: Sun is very nice. Isn't it?
1: The sun. You still think... Mary, don't you know? Can't you see we're sitting in the dark?
0: Dark.
1: Stay close to me.
0: If day'd only come. I know. He'll be here soon.
1: Who?
0: In the dark. He'll be here.
1: Who are you talking about? Who?
0: Any minute now. Do you hear him?
1: Here?
0: I think he's coming now. Yes. He is.
1: No. Please, no.
0: You're right. It is dark. Very dark. His kind of dark.
1: Stop talking like that.
0: You can stop him. No one can stop him. What's the use? Of being afraid.
1: If something had only come.
0: I've been telling you. Someone is coming. Right now. And he's sitting on the desk looking at it. I'm glad he's here. You'll make my head stop hurting. You'll take me home.
1: The floor. It's lifting.
0: Yes. I feel it.
1: The room. It's turning. Stop it. Stop turning the room. Let me out of here. Let me out of here.
2: Axis plane shot down in the Mediterranean theater of war. So much for the war news. Now to news of local interest to you early morning listeners. If you've been wondering why those dishes in the kitchen started to dance last night, the answer is an earth trembler, earthquake to you, of 5 seconds duration. The material damage was very slight, but 2 deaths are indirectly attributed to the earthquake. Bernice Saxton and Mirabel Pressler, employed by the broadcasting company, were found dead this morning in the script department where they've been doing overtime work. Cause of the death is believed to have been heart failure induced by fright. The girls had been accidentally locked in the office, and when there was a failure of electric power followed by earthquake, it is believed the young women were frightened to death. This concludes our morning broadcast.

0: I came across Mr. Kipling in the meadow by the church. If I've painted that spire once, he said, I've painted it a dozen times. He offered me an apple pie. An artist needs inspiration, he explained. Golden shortcrust pastry, delicious apple filling, and just the right amount of sugar sprinkled on top. But then, when it comes to the little details, Mr. Kipling does have an exceedingly good eye.
1: You know, cats have minds of their own. 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They really do know what they like. Tibby, Tibby, Tibby.
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the weird circle. In this cave by the restless sea, we are met to call from out of the past stories, strange and weird. Bellkeeper, toll the bell so that all may know we are gathered again in the weird circle.

0: Out of the past, phantoms of a world gone by, speak again the immortal tale, The Niche of Doom.
1: Will it never stop? This constant tapping inside my mind. Yes, I've listened to that same hopeless tapping for days on end. I thought it would stop when I came to this rest home. Here in my room, my husband sits on the edge of my bed, watching me, knowing my thoughts, feeding me horror, tearing at the fabric of my mind as a spider tears the wings off its prey. My husband, Auguste Marais. My husband, my torturer, my captor, my murderer. A woman has a right to live, to laugh, to smile and be happy. A right to love and be loved. And I was lonely. I remember the day I was in the patio attending to my tulip bulbs, talking to my maid Rosalie as I spaded the earth.
2: Oh, madame, the garden looks just beautiful.
1: Yes, it does. I love this garden, Rosalie. It's the one thing in this entire dreary house I can call my own.
2: If the tulip bulbs work as nicely as they did last year, perhaps Monsieur Marais will allow you to enter them the garden contest.
1: I meant to ask him.
3: Good day, Josephine. How are you feeling today?
1: Well, I feel fine, August. I didn't expect you so early.
3: You may go, Rosalie.
2: Yes, sir. Anything I can do for you, madame?
1: No, nothing, my dear.
2: Yes, madame.
3: You're looking very well, Josephine. Very well.
1: August.
3: You've something on your mind? What is it?
1: August, I was wondering if you'd mind frightfully if I entered my tulip bulbs in the annual country exhibition.
3: Mind? Naturally, I mind. You know very well I don't like you making an exhibition of my name in public.
1: But August, just entering the tulip...
3: I will not discuss it.
1: But it's so lonely here all the time.
3: Lonely? Nonsense. You've the maid for company?
1: Yes, I've Rosalie.
3: And I manage to spend one evening a week with you?
1: Yes, I know you do.
3: My dear, you should be very grateful that you have the position in life which marrying me has given you.
1: I have everything but happiness, August.
3: Happiness is relative. A girl born in the circumstances in which you were born, a poor, unimportant family, certainly cannot expect everything.
1: But I ask so little, August, just to exhibit the bulbs and the flowers.
3: I thought we were not going to discuss this anymore. You know very well the doctor told me at my age I'm not to allow myself to become excited.
1: Yes, I remember what the doctor said.
3: I'm glad. Please remember it. And now, my dear, I really must go over to court.
1: Will you be home this evening, August?
3: I'm never home on Tuesdays, Josephine. Enjoy yourself, my dear. Don't wear yourself out in the patio. You country girls are always lovely while you're young, but you age so quickly.
1: Age so quickly. He frightened me. I saw all the years of my youth passing me by as I was caged up in the house in the Rue Montmartre. I was only 15 when I married August. 15, and he was 55 then. 5 years of marriage had taught me the meaning of loneliness and tears. A woman has the right to bask in the warmth of her youth. That's why I left the house that day. I wandered out into the garden patio outside my room, and I walked down the boulevard to Grinnell's Cafe. I sat down at a table on the sidewalk, intending only to watch the others, to watch life pass by. The waiter was very friendly.
4: What will you have, madame?
1: A raspberry ice.
4: Raspberry ice. Excellent, madame. Excellent for a warm afternoon.
1: How angry this would make August.
5: Sitting all alone, madame?
1: Yes, I... Well, because I wish to be alone.
5: Oh, no, you don't. Not when you've the opportunity to enjoy my company.
1: Please, sir, I shall call a waiter.
5: No, please. You're lonely and I'm lonely. Certainly there can be no harm in two lonely people sharing a table for one short half hour. Now, can there?
1: But my husband...
5: Even a jealous husband can't object.
1: Really, sir?
5: And you are lonely. You really want me to sit down, you just won't admit it. Oh, I can see the truth in your face.
1: You see things that are not there.
5: May I, madame? Just for one half hour.
1: Well, there really is no harm in it, is there?
5: None at all. Thank you. Of course, madame, You know that I've lied to you.
1: Lied to me?
4: Your ice, madame. Something for you, monsieur.
5: Oh, same as the lady.
4: Oui, monsieur.
5: Nothing like raspberry ice to start a lifelong friendship.
1: What do you mean you've lied to me?
5: Well, I didn't just happen along just now. I didn't just happen to see you sitting here and come up. I planned everything very carefully in advance.
1: Oh?
5: You see, madame, I live across the way from you. I've watched you gardening in the patio of your home many times.
1: But why, monsieur?
5: Why? Why, because you're a beautiful woman. Because I wanted to know you so very much. Because I've seen something in your eyes that I've felt inside myself.
1: You shouldn't, monsieur. You really shouldn't say these things to me.
5: My name's Pierre Plantin.
1: Monsieur, for both our sakes, do leave me now. You've no idea how much trouble this innocent little adventure might cause us later on.
5: Oh, I've waited a long time to meet you, dear lady. Not just a day or a week or weeks, but a year.
1: I'm very flattered, Monsieur Plantin.
5: Pierre's the name.
1: Pierre.
5: You know, the first day I saw you in the garden, I asked my servant who you were. And when I found out you were married, I resolved never to try to see you again, but...
1: Why did you change your mind?
5: I saw your husband.
1: August is a very fine, upstanding man.
5: He told you so himself, eh?
1: Why, no, I really think so.
5: He's an old, garrulous, stupid bore who's overwhelmed with his own importance.
1: Oh.
5: Frankly, my curiosity is aroused. Why did a lovely young girl like yourself ever marry him?
1: Well, I love him.
5: Oh, madame. Please don't cry, please. If there's one thing that turns my bone to water, it's a beautiful woman's tears. Here,
1: I'm not crying.
5: Here, use my handkerchief for these non-existent tears, then.
1: Thank you.
5: Now, Josephine, smile.
1: Stop ordering me about. I won't have it.
5: Please smile at me and say I'm forgiven.
1: You're forgiven.
5: Oh, that's better. I promise to be nice. You see, Josephine, believe it or not, I'm very fond of you, against my better judgment. You'd better believe it, because I'll haunt you every day if you don't.
1: And that's the way it started. Just a talk in a sidewalk cafe. My first friend, perhaps the only friend I had besides Rosalie. At first, Pierre and I thought we were just playing at love. But by the end of the second week, I knew the truth. I loved him. I loved him as deeply and as truly as any woman could. We met in the afternoons in the cafe, and in the evenings when August was out, he stole into the patio and we talked. Talked of him and of me, and then of us. Of our future together. It was Tuesday, 2 weeks ago, that he was supposed to arrive at 9 o'clock. Rosalie was helping me dress.
2: You'd better hurry, madame. You'll be here in half an hour.
1: How do I look, Rosalie?
2: Beautiful. I wish I were as beautiful as you. Oh, madame, put this brooch in the front of the dress. It sparkles so.
1: Yes. Yes, I think I will. Rosalie, he's so handsome and so fine.
2: And you really and truly love him?
1: Really and truly.
2: But what will you do, madame?
1: I don't know. If I could only be honest with August, if I could only tell him and break away.
2: Oh, madame, he'll kill Monsieur Pierre.
1: Yes, I know. He'd be well within his rights. I'm so frightened sometimes. So very frightened.
2: Oh, madame.
1: Listen. Footsteps. That's August outside my room.
2: What will you do?
1: I don't know. Perhaps he'll leave before Pierre.
2: But if he doesn't...
1: Then you must pretend that Pierre is your friend.
2: Oh.
3: Well, look at my lovely wife tonight. Dressed up, aren't you, my dear?
1: Good evening, August. I always dress in the evenings, you know that.
3: No, I didn't. I shall hereafter take more advantage of your loveliness.
1: You flatter me, my lord. I didn't expect you to drop in to see me this evening.
3: Were you expecting someone else?
1: Why, how unfair you are, sir.
3: Unfair? No, I'm, shall we say, more curious than unfair. You may leave, Madame Rosalie.
2: Madame, I...
3: What's the matter with you, girl? Why do you stand there staring like that?
2: Well, it's that...
1: Rosalie's expecting a visitor in my patio shortly, August.
3: A visitor?
1: Yes.
3: Rosalie?
1: Yes.
3: Well, that's different. A lover, eh? I suppose you'll be getting married soon, eh, girl?
2: Well, yes. Yes,
3: yeah, more's the pity. Mind if I sit down a little, Josephine?
1: No, do, my lord.
3: I suppose you'll be leaving, madame, and myself shortly. You should have told me, girl.
2: Well, I had...
3: You what?
2: But I didn't think, monsieur.
3: If you'd told me, I'd have supplied you with a decent dowry. A A girl in your position can scarcely afford a trousseau.
2: It's very kind of you, monsieur, to offer me.
3: Well, my dear, no matter what, I shall be generous to you and offer your future husband a fair dowry anyway. What say you, Josephine? Is that not generous?
1: Very generous, my lord.
3: Ah, yes, it is. My girl, Rosalie, you shall be married in the Marais Chapel at noon Friday.
2: Friday, monsieur? So soon? 3 days?
3: Yes, Friday. A girl in love should be delighted at the prospect. Unless you've lied to me.
2: Lied to you? Oh, never, monsieur, never. I'm delighted. Delighted.
3: Yes, of course you are. Well, Josephine, you might help the young lady plan her wedding while I'm gone. And make a list of all the necessary items which you'll need.
1: Yes, my lord.
3: I shall leave the entire proceedings in your hands. That ought to keep you well occupied.
1: Yes, my lord. Are you leaving me so soon?
3: I have to, my dear. You know these Tuesday nights. You know them very well. Good night, Josephine. Give my best to your suitor, Rosalie, and tell him I'll do my best by you.
2: Oh, madame.
1: Shh. Careful. August can be sly as a fox.
2: Friday?
1: Yes, Friday. Rosalie, he's very clever. I don't know how he found out, but he knows. At least he suspects.
2: What will we do, madame?
1: I don't know. There he is. Tell him to come up, Rosalie.
2: Yes, madame.
1: Come up, monsieur.
6: Is old spider legs gone?
1: Yes. But hurry, monsieur. Hurry.
6: I climb to my love's balcony.
5: Oh, darling, darling, darling.
1: Here. August is clever. He knows.
5: What? He knows? He told you so himself?
1: He came in this evening while I was dressing. I was afraid he might stay for the evening, so I told him about you.
5: You told him?
1: I said that you and Rosalie were engaged to be married.
5: Oh, so.
2: And, monsieur, he insists we get married Friday in the Marais Chapel. He's going to provide my dowry.
5: You think he suspects you, Josephine?
1: I know he does. Darling, you must leave at once and never return.
5: Leave you and Rosalie to the mercy
1: we'll
5: of
1: We'll lie our way out.
2: Yes. I'll tell him my lover did not like to be rushed and quit me.
5: And he'd believe it just like that?
2: Of course.
5: Never. Never, Rosalie. No, that's not the answer. That's not even sensible. Darling, sooner or later we'd have to take our chances and run away. Why not now?
1: Run away? Where? How?
5: To Spain. He'd never find us in Spain.
1: I've no passport. I couldn't even leave the country. And as long as I'm in France, he'd find me and drag me back.
5: We'd find a way to leave the country. Oh, Spain is lovely at this time of year. Beautiful. The trees are heavy with lilac bloom. And you'd like Madrid, Josephine. It's like another world.
1: Madrid. If only...
5: If only what? If only you've the courage, we'll leave at once. Pack a few things quickly, and we'll hire a coach to take us to the border.
1: Tonight. Tonight, Pierre. Tonight.

0: Now the suitcase is closed, my darling. Where's your coat?
1: In this closet.
0: Oh, let's do hurry.
1: Lovely coat, isn't it?
0: Everything looks lovely on you.
1: Listen.
0: What is it?
1: My husband's footsteps in the hall.
2: I waited for him and he never showed up.
3: That's a pity, Rosalie. And I had such pleasant wedding plans.
1: Here, quickly hide in the closet. Take my coat and suitcase with you.
0: Of course.
1: Here, take it.
0: Don't be frightened, darling.
2: Madame hasn't been feeling well, and she lay down, monsieur.
3: Well, she's probably lonely. I'll cheer her up. Josephine, I'm glad to see you looking well. Rosalie told me you were ill.
1: I had a bad headache.
3: What's that?
1: Nothing, August. I heard nothing.
3: In your closet. I heard something drop.
1: What could drop in a closet?
3: I don't know. You're better acquainted with your wardrobe than I am.
1: Of course, my lord.
3: You may go, Rosalie.
2: Yes, sir. Of course, sir.
3: I hope I didn't disturb your plans for the evening, but the evening began to pall, so I returned home. Sometimes my friends can prove themselves quite dull. I was thinking of you and your beauty, and I was worried about you.
1: Worried about me? In what way, August?
3: Oh, in the last 2 weeks, two of my friends have told me that they've seen you walking down the street alone, unchaperoned.
1: Have they?
3: Not that I listen to idle chatter, my dear. I don't. You know that.
1: People talk. They have so little else to do.
3: Naturally, I understand that. But then, a very close friend of mine was at the Café Grenald a few days ago. He, has told me something that rather puzzled me. You look a little pale, my dear.
1: My headache.
3: Naturally, your headache. He said he was sitting in the café and he noticed a woman who looks remarkably like you walk in and sit at a corner table.
1: A woman who looked like me?
3: She sat for a while all alone. Later, a man, a young man, joined her. He sat by her side. He called her Josephine, your name. Remarkable that a woman who looks like you should have the same name as you.
1: Yes, it is remarkable. Quite coincidental.
3: That's what I thought, coincidental. I might even have thought that woman was you, if I didn't know better. Know that you're a dutiful wife, my dear.
1: Of course, August.
3: For a little while, believe me, I was rather worried. I began to think about the habits and customs of country women. And putting that together with your temporary restlessness lately... Well, for a while, my dear, I thought perhaps in your moments of weakness you had perhaps acquired an admirer.
1: Please, August.
3: But naturally you haven't?
1: No, I haven't.
3: Then when I walked in your room just now and I saw you looking so nervous, flushed... For a second I thought perhaps your, shall we say, admirer was here in this room with you.
1: Did you?
3: It was just a passing thought. Naturally, knowing you've a headache, I realized that the flushed expression comes from that.
1: Yes, it does.
3: Then again, when I heard that peculiar clatter in the closet, a strange idea was born. I thought perhaps your friend, the friend you met at the cafe, might be hiding in the closet. You look pale, Josephine.
1: Do I?
3: Is someone hiding in the closet?
1: No.
3: I naturally will take your word. If someone is in that closet, my dear, I should be forced to protect your honor and do away with it. Would you swear to me now on the Bible that there is no one hiding in the closet?
1: Please, August, put away that dueling pistol.
3: Then you are prepared to swear before God on the Holy Bible that no one is hiding in that closet?
1: Yes, August.
3: Ring for your maid, my dear.
1: Why?
3: I said ring for her.
1: Yes.
3: Fetch me your Bible. You have your Bible in the room, my dear, haven't you?
1: Yes, my lord, it's right here at my bedside.
3: Put your left hand on it. That's right. And swear on the Holy Bible there is no other man in this room besides myself.
1: I swear there is no other man in this room besides yourself, my lord.
3: My mind is much relieved. Much relieved.
2: For me,
3: I did, Rosalie. Do you know where Monsieur de Gorenflot lives?
2: The mason, monsieur?
3: Yes, the mason, monsieur. I want to write a little note to him, and I want you to deliver it at once. Fetch me paper and a quill, Josephine.
1: Yes, my lord, I have a quill right here. Here's paper.
3: Ah, that's just the thing. You've learned to sharpen quills quite well, my love. Dear Monsieur Gorenflot, I am writing to you because...
1: Yes. That's what happened on that fatal Tuesday night. I perjured my soul, and I've paid for it. How little did I realize how much I had to pay. Rosalie left the room and delivered the note as she was bidden. My lord and I were left alone. He bade me retire to bed as I looked poorly and said that he personally would remain with me until my headache left. I assured him my health was much improved, but he would not have it so. I retired to bed and he sat by my side until...
2: Monsieur May, Monsieur Gorenflot is here.
3: Come in, Gorenflot.
4: I've done as you bid me, monsieur. I've brought the cement and the paving tools.
3: Good work, Gorenflot. Come, bring them in here.
4: In here, monsieur? In madame's room.
3: Yes, yes, in here.
1: Why, August? Why?
3: Rosalie, go to bed, girl, and get a good night's sleep. You don't have to linger around any longer.
2: Yes, sir.
3: Monsieur Gorenflot, you see that closet in the corner?
4: Yes, my lord.
3: I wish you to cement it up. The sight of it affects my wife quite strangely.
1: August!
3: Please, my dear.
1: But, August!
3: You swore to me there was no one in it, my dear beloved wife. And I believe you. Surely there's no harm in sealing up such an offensive, ugly closet. I'll have another one built for you.
1: But my clothes...
3: I shall buy you new ones. What are you waiting for, Monsieur Gorenflot?
1: My lord, at this hour of the night...
4: You are sure you want me to do this now, monsieur?
1: Wait till morning, my lord.
3: I am positive, absolutely positive, my poor Gorenflot. Go to work at once. I will not wait. I am a man of whims. Strange, interesting whims.
1: Whim. August knew that my lover hid in there. I didn't think he'd have the heart to go through with what he had intended. So at first I just sat quietly by and watched. Gorenflot laid first one row of bricks, and then another, and then a third, and then a fourth. Pierre was afraid by now. He preferred quick, certain death to slow starvation, and he began knocking on the door and calling out.
5: Please, let me
1: out. Gorenflot, petrified, stopped, and he said...
4: Monsieur Marais.
3: Go ahead, Monsieur Gorenflot. There's no one in that closet. My wife has assured me there's no one there.
1: August!
3: And I'm within my rights, Monsieur Gorenflot. Proceed at once. Proceed.
4: As you say, Monsieur Marais.
5: Please, open.
1: Yes, as he says, he was within his rights to do exactly as he pleased. The fifth row slowly fell in place, and the sixth. And then I knew that August meant to see that night's work finished. The seventh. I cried, I wept, I tore at his coat, I pleaded, I entreated. It was all no use at all. Small beads of perspiration shone on Gorenflot's forehead as he worked. And the rows kept going up, one by one, until morning, when the entire job was done.
3: Thank you, Monsieur Gorenflot. Here is 2,000 francs for your work and your silence. My wife's good name must not be bantered about in public.
4: Thank you, monsieur. Thank you.
1: How could you be such a beast?
3: Come, come, my dear. Dry your eyes. The offending closet is sealed up.
1: August, there's a man inside. There is. How could you deny it?
3: You're lying to me, Josephine. You swore there wasn't. I must believe an oath taken on a Bible.
1: Oh. Listen, don't you hear him?
3: Yes, but my ears deceive me.
1: He's calling out. Oh. August, please take my life. But don't let him die in here.
3: My dear, there's no one in that closet. Remember what you said?
1: August, be human. Please be human.
3: I've been more than human, Josephine. I've been godly. I've accepted your word as absolute truth. Don't come in, Rosalie. I shall see you at the doorway. Stay right out here, my dear. That's right. Instruct the butler and all the servants that Madame and I will remain in her room for at least a month. And our meals are to be served by my private valet.
2: Yes, monsieur.
3: Otherwise, we're not to be disturbed by anyone.
2: Yes, monsieur.
1: For 30 days and 30 nights. For 30 days and 30 nights, I heard that tapping on the wall. His cries, his moans, his words, his pleas, I heard them there. August was stone, completely stone. He didn't care. He just sat and watched me. Watched my face, enjoyed my terror, fed me horror, waiting daily for the cries that issued out. Oh. August, how can you? How can you be like this? He's there, Pierre, he's there. He's behind the wall.
3: My dear, you must be ill.
1: Listen to him. He's dying there. Each day his strength grows less. And as he dies, I must die too. August, please, in heaven's name, be kind, be merciful. Forgive me, let him go.
3: There's no one there. I'll call the maid. You'll need her care.
1: No one there. Tapping stopped.
3: You're ill, my dear. So ill, poor girl. Come in.
2: Come in, my lord.
3: Please call the doctor, Leslie. My wife is ill. She's going away for a long rest. A very long rest.
1: Oh, I sit here in this rest home, listening to the feeble tapping inside my head. The same feeble tapping I heard on the closet wall of my bedroom at home. That same feeble tapping. Will it never stop?

From the time-worn pages of the past, we have brought to you the story of the Niche of Doom. Bellkeeper, toll the bell!

0: From the time-worn pages of the past, we have heard another immortal tale in The Weird Circle. Bellkeeper, toll the bell. Be here in this lonely cave by the restless sea once again next time for another immortal tale in The Weird Circle.
1: Once upon a time there was an engineer.
2: Choo-choo Charlie was his name, we hear.
1: He had an engine and he sure had fun. He used good and plenty candy to make his train run.
3: Charlie says, love my good and plenty. Charlie says, really rings the bell. Charlie says, love my good and plenty. Don't know any other candy that I love so well.
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1: Once upon a time there was an engineer.
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1: 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He used good and plenty candy to make his train run.
3: Charlie says, love my good and plenty. Charlie says, really rings the bell. Charlie says, love my good and plenty. Don't know any other candy that I love so well.
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0: He hunts the biggest of all game, public enemies who try to destroy our America.
1: With his faithful valet Cato, Britt Reed, daring young publisher, matches wits with the underworld, risking his life that criminals and racketeers within the law may feel its weight by the sting of the Green Hornet. Ride with Britt Reed as he races toward another thrilling adventure. The Green Hornet strikes again.

0: time two men of mystery, two unknowns, continue to exist in the same city, the Big Four Gang, underworld organization of ruthless rackets, is led by a man who is never seen, even by his gang, a voice known only as Mr. Big. In order to force the Daily Sentinel to stop its campaign against the rackets, Mr. Big attempted to kill Britt Reed. The attempt failed, but rather than subject his staff to danger, Britt Reed gave out the information that he was leaving on a secret vacation. He did leave, only to return to the city as the Green Hornet. At the wheel of the Black Beauty, masked and mysterious, Britt Reed smashed blow after blow at the Big Four, trying to uncover the head of the gang, Mr. Big.
1: I'll have your change in a minute, mister.
0: Late one night, near closing time, in a small neighborhood drugstore, the man behind the counter made change for a solitary customer.
1: 3 makes 40, 50, 75, $1. Thank you.
2: Okay, Tim.
1: Was there something else?
2: No.
1: Oh. Well, it's late, and so I want to...
2: Yes, Tim, it's late. So what?
1: I'd like to close up.
2: Yeah, maybe you will close up.
1: So if there's nothing else you want, I'll...
2: I guess you didn't hear me, pal.
1: Look, mister, I'd like to close the store. It takes maybe half an hour to lock up. I got to get home. You know how it is. So if you don't want anything
2: else,
1: I
2: guess you didn't hear me, pal. I said maybe you will close up.
1: Huh?
2: You run this joint, don't you?
1: Say, this is the best drugstore in the neighborhood.
2: Okay, okay.
0: Ride with Britt Reed as he races toward another thrilling adventure. The Green Hornet strikes again.
1: You getting that?
2: Me? I come to give you a little advice, pal. You ought to join up.
1: Join what? I belong to the Masons and the local Rotarian.
2: What's your name?
1: Me? Ferris. Why?
2: Okay, Mr. Ferris. Let me give you a little tip. If you want to do business in a drugstore, you better join the association.
1: You mean like them downtown?

0: That's a wreck.
1: Okay, Ferris, stop the kidding.
0: Huh?
1: Take that blank look off your puss. What do you think we're playing is? A game of Pachisi? You're on the list, see? You head of the Big Four.
0: The Big Four? You mean... Get out of here.
1: You got a week to join the organization, Ferris.
0: Get out. I'm not knuckling under to any racket. This is a free country and I'm a citizen. You gangsters can't put the pressure on me. I've got my rights and I'm going to...
2: Come out from behind it.
0: Let's go. Let's
2: go.
1: All right, Ferris.
0: What are you going to do with that bottle?
1: Wise guy, huh? See that counter over there?
0: What's the idea?
1: You got it through your dumb brain now, chum?
0: Well, you smashed a whole counter.
1: Yeah, you're lucky it ain't your head. 1 week, Ferris. You join the association in 1 week, and next time there won't be nothing left of your joint. Are you either?
0: Hoodlum, walking in here. The Big Four, huh? Racket, that's what it is. Think I'm scared, huh? I'll show them. Ruining my counter. Hello. Hello, operator. Operator, I want to talk to the police. Yes, the police.
3: Daily Sentinel, Gunnigan talking. Who? Sergeant Moran. You got something? Sure, let's have it. Nothing like news for a newspaper. What's that name? Okay, got it. Thanks, Moran. We'll give you a couple of tickets to the fight. Goodbye.
4: Is this anything important, Gunnigan?
3: Huh? Oh, yeah, it might be, Blackett. Didn't see you come in. Miss Case! Casey!
4: How is the Sentinel's campaign against the Big Four going?
3: Could be better, Mr. Blackett. And the same goes for your campaign and the city council. Miss Case!
5: Right with you, Gunnigan.
3: Matter of fact, this might be a lead.
4: That's all.
3: Yeah, you can listen while I spread the word.
5: You wanted me, Gunnigan?
3: Anybody around, Casey, Lowry, Axford?
5: Well, I can get Axford. He's across the street having a cup of coffee. Why?
3: Well, he's just got a tip. Have Axford see a man named Ferris. Runs a drugstore uptown.
5: Is it good?
3: Don't know yet, Miss Case. It's about the Big Four.
5: Gosh.
3: Yeah. Dust Axford off and send him out there.
5: Oh, but look at the time, Gunnigan.
3: For Pete's sake, what's time?
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2: Oh, and the best cylinder.
3: Sorry, Laura. I thought you knew I was hiding. I didn't mean to scare you like that.
2: Oh, you got me. It's brilliant.
3: Come on, let's go inside again. Come on, I'm sorry, honest.
4: Oh. What a night. Well, Holroyd's come home, and what a night. Yeah, a bit that I'm cold. Well, there you are. First thing I've forgotten.
2: Brilliant, oh, my night. Oh, stop it.
3: What do you mean, fire fuel? Fuel of the evening, beautiful fuel.

0: little desperate about it. What will that be?
1: Oh, it is. You're my only husband, and it's very good. Dad, won't you go to
0: bed? And I've got to get the stuffing from the car.
1: Oh, no, I can't bear it.
0: Thank you, thank you.
1: Keep it
0: shallow warm. Today. That is on you to come up the car. My job. I'm
1: done. I'm so wrong.
0: Oh, it's not a thing. Oh, it's mine.
1: Oh, I've forgotten another one. Isn't it very lovely?
0: Lovely. I've got to get the cases and see if we've got...
1: Lovely. My one complaint about my 4 months of married life is I ought to have done it sooner. Honestly, Chad, and I don't want beds and rooms.
0: Hold on a minute. Yes, that's a bit. You have the torch, so I'll put the car out there, and I'll drive right up to the front, see what I'm about it.
2: Stupid little cock. Now the trees are there. Oh,
1: so lonely. It can't be.

0: Devin? Devin! Well, Devin, will you stop being stupid? I thought you went out to get the luggage. Devin!
1: Oh, that's you. Where's the
2: toilet? Oh, Devin, oh, stop the scene again. Stop messing about. You can't stand me anymore.
0: What do you mean?
2: You know just what I mean.
1: Fine, Dana.
2: Stop at the store.

0: I told you, darling. I don't know what you're on about. I wasn't down there at all last night.
1: Darwin, I'm not just amused. Yes.
0: Oh, that's me, Victoria. So you're not amused. Katie, I went out to bring the car up to get the stuff in.
1: Yes, well. Well,
0: if I was down there in the other wing, how'd I get out of it anyway?
1: Could you?
0: Could you go back there? Listen, what is this?
1: Someone was standing in the passageway just below the stairs.
0: Well, I couldn't have been down there because...
1: And as I said your name, he took one or two paces towards me and then turned and went away.
0: Went where?
1: I don't know. I heard the car then and... Couldn't
0: I was driving the car, so... There, you see. You imagined it. Credo. Come on. Let's get things sorted out. Rest of the furniture coming today. It's starting to look like home. Roll up. Napoleon Bonaparte's left here. Arthur, down that, butchers.
1: Is that the lead? Is that right?

0: I reckon they knock the old Joanna a bit off center when they heave it out of Pickford's van, you know, love.
1: Well, that difference to your plan, you know, will it, sweetheart?
2: Oh, I know what I want.
0: Oh, darling, no, it's not 9 o'clock yet.
2: I was talking about supper. Pickles, cheese, tomatoes.
0: Haven't got any.
2: And gherkins in there, gherkins. All right, miss out the tomatoes. Come on, chop, chop, into the kitchen.
0: Look, hot children, you two, chocolate
2: mug. Hot runny soup in mug.
0: Locked. Is it a man?
2: Of course you're not a man.
0: Then believe me, then. He turned
2: and... I mean... He turned?
0: What a smile.
2: A man?
0: Yes, I saw it not there.
2: Yes, over... Is it... Sit down, I'll get the supper.
0: You don't believe me, do you? Hmm?
2: I don't know. I don't not believe you.
0: I'll stay here when he gets the food.
2: Well, you might as well get it then. You better not have cheese. Make it green.
0: That's right. Send me up about it. Daddy?
2: Mm-hmm.
0: Come here. Daddy?
2: Mm-hmm.

0: Listen, Izzy. That's even a dancing.
1: But I thought you had a splitting headache.
0: Oh, that was 5 minutes ago. I've taken Grandpa headache powder since.
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1: Ah, Grandpa. Oh, darling, how do you look as though you're enjoying yourself? The party's great.
0: Yes, it wasn't until I ate.
1: So take a Digel. I always keep some in my bag.
0: But I already took an antacid.
1: Yes, darling, but Digel is much more than an antacid. Digel has double action. There's a layer of antacid plus a layer of tonificant. It's the tonificant that relieves that dreadful bloated feeling. Here, try a Digel.
3: Like they say, when you eat too well, demand Digel.

0: So that's the fix, then, is it? Either I don't do any more evening work, or if I do and I've got to, you say it's your mother's. Well, there's no value point in having a house of one's own, is there? We might just as well live at your mother's. Kate? Kate?
1: Kate! I heard what you said. I'm not
0: deaf. Oh, Kate, this is ridiculous.
1: Ridiculous or not, I'm not staying in this blasted house alone, night or day.
0: Kitty, this is our home. It's our house. Ours. I have gone hard for this. No rent, no landladies. They want to poke their noses.
1: Except him.
0: Him?
1: What your... Dusty, I didn't tell you because I knew you'd laugh and not believe me. But Saturday afternoon, when you went to golf, I went up to the first landing to try to get the linen from the chest. And I saw him plainly this time. He was leaning against the wall by the chest and looked at me. Haven't someone playing a joke? Oh,
0: look to see. What do you look like? I mean, well, what
1: it's the same way. I didn't see his face properly last time. This time I did, though. It was gray. It was gray. And it was this something. And his arms were inside it. And yeah, it was his skin. And just the face. Gray. And then it... He smiled. Oh, and Kevin.
0: Yes?
1: Then.
0: What, love?
1: And he's just black. Devon, we've got to go away. There's something not good here. Oh, please. I'm frightened.
0: Why didn't you tell me, Mr. Edwards?
2: Just tell you, Mr. Hallward?
0: Yeah. Because there was any need. Well, I think there was a lot of need. If you sell a house and it's had 9 different families living in it in 14 years, and for the past 3 years it's been empty altogether...
2: Hang on. Let me see.
0: If I heard of a house like this, I'd expect to find dry rot, worms in the cellar, the roof caving in, the drains along something. I mean, the price wasn't all that low.
2: £4,000.
0: Yes, sure, it was a bargain. We looked at a lot of houses and ours of charm, and it was the best all-round buy there was. Could you tell me, Mr. Reckitt, why no one from the village will go anywhere near the place after dusk?
2: Mr. Holroyd, in every village all over England you'll find a house somewhere with a lot of superstitious twaddle.
0: And we bought the local haunted house of Woodford.
2: Oh, that's fine, isn't it?
0: How long would it take to sell the damn thing? Another 3 years, I suppose?
2: But surely, it's not dangerous.
0: My wife has had several very bad shocks since we've moved there. She's very unhappy. Mr. Edwards, is there any way of finding out more about the place?
2: More?
0: Yes. You've given your sister back to 1944. It was empty during the war.
2: I believe it's a little bad state of repair then. But the owners were foreigners.
0: But I'm not really interested in that. There's 1809 carved up over the front porch. And you said yourself it was a century and a half old. Now, how could I find it?
2: Yes, sir. We are merely the London agents. But the property's so old. We can't.
0: Yes, I appreciate that. I'm asking where I can go to find out.
2: It's earlier history.
0: Yes.
2: But only the Woodford Town Hall, parish records. I can't think of
0: it. Thanks. I must be off. I missed my train. Well, thank you for your help. I know it's your business to sell houses.
2: Which train?
0: Train?
2: Hey, which one are you taking? From Waterloo, is it?
0: Yes. 5:18. Are you?
2: Mm. You'll have a wait, I'm afraid. It's Friday. After the 4:38 for Portsmouth, there's nothing stopping at Woodford till 6:10.
0: Oh, no. That means I went to Hemp after dark.
2: Blast.
0: I'm not on the phone yet either.
2: Well, I'll take myself to the old cross in the garage. I love diamonds.

is it, Daddy? I can't bear this weather. Rain and rain and rain, holy alone. If you work tonight, Daddy, I'll never forgive you. It's Friday, it's not your work night.

0: Don, Don, I didn't hear you. Oh, the front door.
1: Oh, I won't say that was enough for me.

0: Jane.
1: Can't you love? Kate.
2: Stop worrying her, Mr. Holroyd.
1: Worrying?
2: You're bobbing about round her like a terrier. She's had a shock. She needs rest now. A lot of rest, not you.
1: But she doesn't know me. She doesn't know who I am. She's been like this ever since I came home. Why did I have to get that late train?
2: She ought to go to her mother, as you suggest. Away from this house. Take her, but do something for me. When you have her settled... No, I'll arrange for the ambulance, see that means. When you have her settled, come and see me. In a day or two, if you can. And I'll keep you along. And I'll just do as I ask, will you, Mr. Holroyd?
1: Thank you, Mother. Is it okay? All right.

0: doing. It's terrifying. I'm going out of my mind. Hansford, he's a marvelous man, but he seems off the world. Poor mother's... What the devil's happened to her, Doctor? Hansford's feeling very carefully, won't commit himself at all. I always thought one could say, oh, the symptoms are such and such, therefore she's suffering from X, Y, Z, you know?
1: I'm going to tell you a story. I'm going to tell it to you before you get an inaccurate, garbled account of it from someone else. And also because I think you are intelligent enough to make of it, well, what needs to be made of it.
0: Sorry?
1: I'm not a superstitious man, Holroyd, but certain things worry me. Things I can't explain. Now listen. The house you bought in Woodford, the house your wife was unhappy in, and the house you subsequently took her away from, was built in 1802 by a man called Jack Faber.
0: It's got 1809
1: over. The house was built at a later date. Jack Faber built the house and brought his bride there. 2 years later, he surprised his wife with a lover. He killed the man. He strangled his wife and hung her body from the lich gate. He was taken and tried and condemned to die for the double murder. From the gallows, he declared that even though Hanley, his language is quaint in these and vowels, but understand. Even though you hang me, I shall return to my home and I shall dwell there with my bride. He swore this on oath, and then they stretched his neck and laid him in Murder's Corner. In the graveyard is 500 in 1935, the gas works down on the site now. I tell you what it's worth. Well, as a man of medicine, I want to say it's all nonsense, but I can't. Perhaps I'm not worthy of my calling. The best doctors are irreligious and have no truck with curses and life on another plane and all that. Here it is.
0: Jack Faber. All he was short of was a bride. And so he tried to take mine.
1: I don't know how to ride. I don't know.
0: So we intruded, I suppose. And now he's in position again. We'll just have to see about that. Goodbye, Doctor.
1: Well, I'm going to keep in touch with Hansford. I'll know how she progresses.
0: Thanks.

0: It was you, wasn't it?
1: Yes. It's destroyed now. Not a stone standing upon a stone. Not a beam. Nothing. Just black earth and rubble. No, I haven't a home. But neither has he. And that's what I had to do.
0: What will you do now? Hanford told me. There was no pain. She never suffered. Never felt anything at all. Not even at the end. Just went. Very quietly.
1: It was like someone had lost their soul. And just wandered. Not recognizing anyone or anything. I don't know where I'll go to. Perhaps I won't go anywhere. You see, I watched Jack Faber's house burn. And he's spinning just across the hill there. And I had a perfect view. Very beautiful. But then fires all over. Big fires. You know what? When it was all nearly over, just black and smoke and lakes of water and soot, it all looked sad and lonely. I saw from out of the center of the smoke, walking out across the grass, looking up at the trees where I was standing. I saw him.

hardly seen it since. All of it was by a house. I've lost my wife. And her place, perhaps, Jack Fable. You see, he was at the funeral too, standing just beside the mother. Of course, no one else saw him. No one else ever will, except me. I'll never be rid of him.

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7: 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Say, tomorrow's Saturday, you know, and maybe you don't have to show up for work. A whole swell summer day for just what you want to do. So, start off with a big holiday bowl of Wheaties at breakfast, and just see how it sparks up the morning. Wheaties are whole wheat, you know, and I don't have to tell you what good, sturdy nourishment that is. So, if you got fish to catch, or golf to play, or maybe a hike to take, just see how Wheaties can make it all a lot more fun. You know what? Why, lady, mister, it's just because you feel good when you've had your Wheaties. John Science. Just you see how Wheaties at 7 and health at 11.
8: When the first space rocket lands on Mars, what will we find? 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Only one thing is certain. 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And on that day, man will finally know the answers. The day we first land on Mars.
9: Darkness. Remember, we don't know what kind of reception is waiting for us down there.
10: ASV 500. 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
11: Engine room. Aye.
9: Fire forward tubes 1 and 3.
11: Aye.
9: Kid down. Kid check.
10: Altitude 500. 4. 350. 3.
9: Up a point now. All right. Let's shut her down. Look out! Cut the power. Master's pipe battle station.
10: Right, sir.
9: Off the QS, sir. Well, we're on Mars. April 20th, 1987. 4:33, Greenwich time. Enter that in the log, Master.
10: Right, sir.
9: Now, gentlemen, it's less than 2 hours till dawn. As soon as it's light, we'll send out a landing party. Masters, get me an all-over hookup.
10: All set, Captain.
9: Now hear this. All right, men. The smoking lamp is lit. There are 17 men on an alien world. It's up to us whether we ever get home again. The next few hours should tell the story, and I want instant obedience to all commands. I'll court-martial the first man who doesn't jump through when he's ordered. And one other thing. We may be on Mars, but this is still a United States naval vessel. Officers will conduct the personal and weapons inspection in 1 hour. And so...
12: Inspection, Captain, now?
9: Let's see. We've got an hour and a half to sweat out before we find out what's outside that airlock. I'd rather have a man worried about his stripes, about what's waiting outside on Mars.
6: Now hear this. Landing party reports of forward airlock. Captain Black, Lieutenant Hinkston, Lieutenant Lustig, and Dr. Horst report immediately to forward airlock. It is now landing time, minus five.
11: Where is to go? Where's the captain?
12: Who knows? What difference does it make?
11: Just want to get it over with, that's all. Is anybody, had a cigarette?
12: I think you're smoking too much, Lieutenant Lustig.
11: Are you nervous?
9: Lay off, will you, Horst?
12: Wondering what's hidden outside underneath that ground nest? It's a very unusual planet, Mars.
11: Why?
12: There's an atmosphere. Wonderful thing, an atmosphere. Where you find one, you find life.
11: You mean Martian? What do you think they'll look like?
12: No. Intelligent life can take many forms.
9: You mean they may have green skins and eyes on stalks or something?
12: The comic book conception is possible. Or they may have developed to a point that is far beyond Earth. Perhaps they have a science that can produce weapons far more dangerous than our atomic missiles.
11: You think we may have to fight our way out?
12: After all, we are invaders.
6: Now hear this. Landing time minus two. Landing
9: all
6: time.
9: All right.
6: Two.
9: We heard this. I know what I'd like to find outside that airlock. Good old Illinois. You ever been there, Rusty?
11: Only Chicago.
9: Well, you ought to see my hometown. Green lawns, big white houses.
11: Sounds like my hometown.
9: My grandmother used to have one of those iron deers on the lawn. Every Halloween, we'd paint another color. One time, we painted it black and white like a Holstein cow.
11: Where does your family live, Russ?
12: I have no family. When I was a child, they were gassed to death in the Dachau concentration camp. Oh, it has its advantages. I have no ties on Earth. Nothing to lose now. I imagine I'm the only one on board who is free to enjoy our present peculiar position.
9: All right, let's see. You can button it up now.
11: Aye, sir.
9: Well, gentlemen, in 1 minute we'll be the first men to set foot on Mars. Quite an honor, eh?
12: As long as the medals are not awarded posthumously.
9: Still uneasy, Dr. Horst?
12: Captain Black, I've been uneasy ever since I can remember. On Earth and on Mars.
9: Now, 30 seconds. Give me the intercom phone, Lefty. Masters?
13: Aye, sir.
9: Battle stations will be manned till we return. If we're not back in 2 hours, I want no rescue parties in us. Blast off and save the ship, you understand?
13: Aye, sir.
9: All right, gentlemen. 5 seconds. 4, 3, 2, 1. Lustig, open the outer airlock.
13: Fresh air.
9: Let's go. Hold it, man. Too dark to move fast.
11: Quiet, isn't it? Not even a wind.
9: You can't see anything through this ground, man.
13: Quiet.
9: You don't know what's out here. Come on.
11: I could swear that sound like a rooster.
9: I don't hear it anymore.
12: A very unlikely sound. A rooster crowing on Mars?
9: Kingston, set that machine gun 25 yards to the flank. We'll stay here till the ground mist lifts.
11: Aye, aye, sir.
9: What do you make of the ground, Horst?
12: Grass. Plain grass. You could see some large foliage there where the mist bent on.
11: What's that? Kingston, hold your fire, you fool! Some kind of wild animal. I hit it. I could see the traces, but it's still standing.
9: Come on, Horst.
11: Doctor, where are you?
14: Up ahead. Admiring the wild animal.
11: Careful, Horst. Wait for us.
14: Don't worry, Captain.
12: Huh. It's an iron deer. A lawn ornament.
11: That's impossible.
12: It's hollow. Interesting, isn't it? A whitewashed Victorian iron deer. Sitting on a lawn in the middle of Mars.
9: I don't understand.
12: Look around. The mist's lifting.
11: Captain, look there. A house, a regular old-fashioned house.
12: A mark.
15: Good Lord. I haven't seen carved scrolls and gingerbread like that in years. Look at that port swing.
12: There.
11: I told you it was a rooster, Captain.
12: Give me the glasses, Lustig. I want to take a look through that front window. But there's an upright piano. Some sheet music on it.
11: Lustig, it's beautiful Ohio.
12: Beautiful Ohio?
11: That can't be.
12: Look here, Horace, do you think the civilizations of two planets could be identical?
11: No. That specific variety of Delanians is only 60 years old on Earth.
12: Is it logical we should develop in Mars? How about that port swing, that piano,
11: and beautiful Ohio? No, it's impossible.
12: That's what's like. This looks like the town I was born in.
15: Well, it looks like my hometown, too.
11: I thought of something, sir. It's the only solution. Maybe we're not the first ship to reach Mars from Earth. That's the only answer.
12: That's impossible. If there's been space travel, it couldn't be secret. Do you have any idea what ships cost, what industrial power is needed?
11: There's got to be some logical reason.
12: Captain, I think perhaps we might find out. The light just went on in that house.
15: I think we can cover that door with the machine gun.
11: Aye, aye, sir.
15: Come on, Horst. You ring that doorbell. There's got to be a scientific answer to all this.
12: There's something moving in there.
15: Stand back, Horst. Give me a clear shot. Maybe a Martian.
16: Can I help you?
15: We were looking...
16: Well, if you're selling anything, it's much too early.
15: No, wait a minute. What town is this?
16: What do you mean? Are you sent to Stacy?
12: No, we're strangers here. We want to know how this town got here.
16: This is a game.
12: No, it's not a game. We're from Earth.
16: From where?
12: From Earth.
16: You mean out of the ground? Are you sure you're feeling well?
15: Madam, we came in a flying ship across space. We're from a third planet. This is Mars. Now, do you understand? Mars.
16: You go away now, you hear. I'll call my husband from upstairs and Chase, and I'll go on.
12: This is Mars, isn't it?
16: This is Green Lake, Wisconsin, in the United States of America. Bounded on the east side of the Atlantic and on the west side of the Pacific. Now, go away. Goodbye.
15: Horace, do you suppose it's really possible? I've got to find out more about this.
16: For the last time now, go away.
15: Pardon me, madam. What year is this?
16: Year? Well, 1928, of course. Who first won this game?
15: You hear that, Horace? We know it's 1987. And we know it's Mars. It's possible we got fouled up, made some tremendous blunder and circled around and landed back on Earth.
12: In 1928?
15: Maybe some switch in time or dimension. Could we have shifted somehow, gone backward in time? Horst, it won't hold water. It's not logical. We've checked every mile. We went past the moon and out into space. We're on Mars.
11: Find out anything, Captain?
15: No, we're going back to the ship till I figure out some logical explanation for all this. Lustig, out at point.
12: Aye, sir.
15: Kingston in the rear. Keep that gun at half, Lord.
11: Aye.
15: Horst, there's got to be some cold, logical solution.
11: Captain.
15: What?
11: That house down the street. The white one with the green shutters.
15: Lustig, what's the matter?
11: What? I never thought.
15: Fresh Jack!
11: Fresh Jack!
15: Lustig, come back here!
11: He's running for the house!
15: That crazy fool, after him quick.
11: Lustig, stop! Come down off of that porch!
17: Grandpa! Grandpa!
11: Lustig, what the devil are you in your truck?
17: Grandma and Grandpa, it isn't you!
15: Lustig, what's going on here?
17: Albert, why, it's been so many years.
18: How are you growing, boy?
17: Oh, it's so good to see you.
15: Lieutenant Lustig.
11: Oh, Captain. Grandma, I want you to meet my friends. This is Captain Black. Captain, I want you to meet my grandfather.
17: Howdy. Any friends of Albert's is friends of ours.
11: How long you been here, Grandma?
18: Oh, good many years. Ever since he died.
15: Ever since you what?
11: Oh, yes, sir. They've been dead 30 years.
15: What? You mean to tell me that Mars is heaven?
17: For nonsense, no. All we know is here we're alive again. And who are we to question God's infinite ways?
15: Lustig, we're going back to the ship.
11: But, Captain, I want to talk to my grandpa.
15: Lustig, I don't like any part of this. You come back with us, I have to club you and carry you.
11: Yeah, but, sir, then I...
15: Heaven only knows what they've run up against back at the ship.

0: Dimension X will continue in just a moment.
1: Well, now let's come back to Earth for a moment. And what's more appropriate than Wheaties and baseball? You'll see what I mean as I introduce Ed Prentice, who has a special treat for you. Carry on, Mr. Prentice.
2: Folks, I'd like to have you meet a good friend of mine and a prominent member of a fine little organization known as the Chicago White Sox, Mr. Lucius Benjamin Affleck.
3: Ooh, Ed, don't say it like that. Who ever heard of a ball player named Lucius? What if I went around calling you Paul Edward Prentice? Let's just make it Ed and Luke, huh?
2: All right, Luke. Say, just how long have you been with the White Sox?
3: Over 20 years, Ed. Jolly, I played in darn near 2,500 games. Then it bat almost 9,000 times, man. I'm from way back.
2: Well, Luke, you don't look it. How do you keep up the pace, anyway?
3: Well, Ed, I sleep good. I eat good. I eat mighty good. Feeding's about four mornings a week. Those little old flakes put a lot of snaps, even in an old-timer like me. Must be because they're 100% whole wheat. I sure like Wheaties and milk and fruit.
2: You know, Luke, that's exactly what I hear from a lot of ball players and plenty of other people, too. No wonder they call Wheaties the breakfast of champions.
1: Well, thanks, Luke Appling and Ed Prentice. You know, folks, you may not be a champion ball player, but Wheaties can help you feel like one. So try them. Wheaties, that is. See how Wheaties at 7 can help at 11.

0: crowd around the ship.
1: Looks like they're being welcomed with a celebration.
0: Celebration? They've abandoned ship. Every port is open. No guards yet.
1: You,
0: master.
1: Hiya, Captain. Meet my old dad. That's Captain Black, and he's not a bad guy, Burnoff.
0: Of all the... Kingston.
2: What, sir?
0: Bring that man back. Use force if you have to.
2: Excuse me, sir. That's my Uncle George.
0: Kingston.
2: I'll be right back, Captain. Uncle George!
0: What the devil is going
3: on, sir? They've all found friends and relatives. They're all here.
0: He's right, Captain.
3: I've counted.
0: The whole crew's out on the clock.
4: But I gave orders. Definite orders.
3: You don't understand, Captain.
0: I understand mutiny. I don't care how many relatives show up. I'll have discipline.
1: Johnny! Johnny, you old son of a gun.
0: Edward!
1: Edward! It's you.
0: It can't be.
1: Of course it is. Johnny, you old son of a gun.
0: Edward. Dr. Horst, this is my brother, Edward.
5: How do you do?
6: Hello.
0: It's wonderful to see you, Edward. Look, I've got to get back to my...
6: Hey, I almost forgot. Mom's waiting at home.
0: Mom?
6: And Dad, too.
0: Mom? Dad are alive? Excuse me, Horst. Then you're real, Ed.
6: Don't I feel real? How's that, huh?
0: Ed,
6: we've got lunch for you, Johnny. Mom's making corn fritters.
0: Corn fritters? Dr. Horst, haven't you found anybody?
5: No, Captain. I have nobody.
0: Then you come on home with me, right, Ed?
6: Sure, you bet.
0: Horst, you wouldn't believe it, but it's been 35 years since I had Mom's corn fritters.
5: By George, 35 years.

0: When you want
1: that way. There's plenty more in the kitchen, so don't hold back, Johnny. You too, Doctor.
2: Well, Johnny, you're still in the Navy, huh?
3: That's right, Dad. I'm in command of the ship.
2: We're an old Navy family, Dr. Horst. All three of our boys in the service.
3: Ed was the best pilot in the Pacific. What did happen?
4: Oh, what's the difference? I'm here now.
1: You know, it's almost perfect. All we're missing is your brother, Will. Then the whole family could be together.
3: Well, it won't be long, Mom. Will's in charge of the XR-54. That's the next rocket coming out to Mars.
2: Well, little Will. When does he leave, Johnny?
3: Take off scheduled for September, but it depends on what we report. There's no question about that now, eh? Christmas together again. That'll be something, huh?
2: Yes, sir. Well, this calls for a celebration. How about a little of the old dandelion wine, eh, Johnny?
1: Now, Father, don't you go giving Johnny too much wine.
2: Oh, he's a big boy now, Mother. Well, sir, isn't everything just fine?

0: Play another song.
1: Sure. Well, Dr. Horace, what do you think of my little family, hmm?
2: Very nice.
1: You know, I can't understand why you didn't find any folks here, Dr. Horace. Just a shame. Everybody else is so happy.
2: I never remembered my family, Mrs. Black. All I know is they were gassed at Dachau during the Second World War. When I was liberated, I was in a delirium 3 months. I cannot remember anything before then. The psychiatric phenomenon.
1: That's terrible. Isn't there anything anybody can do?
2: I don't want to remember.
1: Oh.
2: I haven't had a pleasant life. I prefer to be free of emotional entanglements. To interfere with a scientific approach.
1: I'm sorry, Dr. Horn.
3: Oh, I'll get it. Hey, that's our ring, long and three shorts. I remember that.
1: Well, maybe we'd better call it a night. You must be getting tired, Johnny.
2: I'd better be going back to the ship.
4: Oh, nonsense. You say the night. We insist.
1: Oh, I just couldn't rest thinking of you all alone on that ship.
2: Oh, I'd be all right. Well, good night.
3: Wait a minute, Dr. Horace.
5: That phone message was for you.
2: Me?
5: Yes, that's right. A message from Anna.
2: Anna? I don't remember any Anna.
5: She asked if you were better.
1: Perhaps she's someone you knew at Dachau.
2: Anna?
5: She said she's coming over here first thing in the morning. So you'll have to stay over.
2: Yes,
3: well, that settles it then. You stay here, Hart. You can bunk with me in my old room.
4: Oh, but Johnny, we thought you'd like to be with Edward.
1: So you could talk the way you used to.
3: Well, we can't put Dr. Horst in the day bed. I think we better share the room tonight. There'll be plenty of time for talking, Ed.
5: I guess so. Well, I suppose I better drop back to the ship. You know, Ed, security check.
1: Why do you have to do that here?
3: Well, I don't know. There's no good reason, I guess.
5: Well, I suppose we skip it tonight.
3: Oh, boy.
5: Sure. Good night, everybody.
1: Oh, it's good to have you home, Johnny.
5: It's good to be home, Mom.

0: Captain Brack.
1: You think?
2: No, no. You're still thinking about what we were expecting. Cream-skinned Martians with eyes on stalks. All the time, it was only Mom and Dad and Edward waiting. Oh, it's funny what tricks your imagination can play on you.
1: Yeah, I guess Mars is heaven, huh?
0: I've been thinking about Martians, too. Captain, just suppose there were Martians, and they saw us land. Suppose they thought of us as invaders. What would be the best weapon they could use against our atom bombs?
1: I don't see what you're getting at.
0: They would want to disarm us first, to wipe out all suspicion, to make us feel at home. But suppose this house isn't real. Suppose the people are just images, stolen from our own memories, by Martians, created for us by telepathy, hypnotism.
1: That's the craziest theory I ever heard.
0: That's why there was no one for me. Because in all my life, there is no happy memory, no real love person.
1: Well, how about that phone call from Anna?
0: Yes. Anna, I didn't remember who she was, but I do now. I just remembered. When I was freed from Dachau, sick, delirious, I raved about a wonderful, kind nurse named Anna that took care of me.
1: There you are. It's logical. She's coming to see you, Ma.
0: But there was no Anna. I'd been nursed by a man.
1: What?
0: Anna was only a dream. And there's only one way they could have learned about her. By reading my subconscious mind.
1: But that's impossible, huh?
0: Why? The whole crew was thinking of home. Suppose the Martians read our minds.
1: But if there are Martians...
0: If there are... They have us separated. Each man in a different house. Sleeping. Trusting. No one has the guns.
1: With my pistol downstairs. Do you think there's something to this horse?
0: It's a perfect trap, Captain. He would suspect his own mother. His grandparents. How easy. Just a knife in the heart of each stupid man.
1: That's impossible, horseman. We've got to get back to the ship.

0: they change black to whatever they really are.
1: Where are you going, John?
2: Ed, well, we wanted a drink of water. That's all, Ed.
3: You're not thirsty, John. You don't want a drink. You don't want a drink.
4: It's safe! It's safe! And it's Ed! He's a Martian!
5: Run, hurry! Run!

0: Captain John Black, the XR-53 calling from Mars. I've locked myself in the ship, but they've crippled it. I can't take off or fire the gun, and they're coming for me now, the Martians. I'm all alone here. All the rest are dead. Hinkston, Lustig, Dr. Horst. Poor Horst, he didn't even reach the door. Listen, they're trying to break through the hull now. Edward and Mom and Dad and all the folks. But they're changing now. Melting and changing back into... They're Martians. Can you understand me? Martians, not men. They made us think that Mars was heaven and we fell into the trap. Can you hear me, Earth? You've got to stop the next rocket. Oh, tell my brother Will. Tell my brother Will not to come. They'll trap him too. They'll kill them all. Hello. Hello. Can you hear me, Earth? This is John Black on Mars. Hello, Earth. This is John Black on Mars.
1: 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Featured players were Wendell Holmes as Captain Black and Peter Cassell as Dr. Horst. Your narrator, Norman Rose. Music by Albert Berman. Engineer, Bill Chambers. Dimension X is produced by Van Woodward and directed by Edward King. Robert Warren speaking. In a moment, we'll tell you about next week's show. And now, here is your Wheaties man, Frank Martin.
2: Folks, tonight we have a special guest for you. Here he is, Joel McRae.
3: Hello, Frank Martin. I kind of expected to see a package of Wheaties sticking out of your pocket.
2: Why? Did I forget them?
3: You must like Wheaties, Frank.
2: Sure, don't you?
3: You bet. I'm joining the big parade of Wheaties programs, you know, with Tales of the Texas Rangers come Saturday night.
2: That promises to be real entertainment, Joel. I understand these are true stories of the Texas Rangers.
3: Absolutely. Each story is straight from the Texas Ranger files.
2: Well, we're mighty proud to have you join us, Joel, with this new program. We'll all be listening on the same NBC station Saturday night for Joel McRae in Tales of the Texas Rangers. Okay, Mr. McRae?
3: Okay, partner. Good night.
2: Good night, Joel. And friends, be sure to listen Saturday, that's tomorrow night, to Joel McRae and his new program, Tales of the Texas Rangers. And get your Wheaties, everybody. Frank Martin inviting you again to listen tomorrow night to Joel McRae in Tales of the Texas Rangers on the Wheaties Big Parade. See you then.
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No. No, stay where you are. Do not break the stillness of this moment. For this is a time of mystery. A time when imagination is free and moves forward swiftly, silently. This is The Haunting of...

0: It is early Sunday morning in the home of Mr. and Mrs. Destos. Mr. Destos is dressing hurriedly while his wife prepares breakfast. Suddenly he calls to her.
1: Helena! Helena!
2: Gregory, please do not call like that. Come here to the kitchen.
3: Helena, I cannot find my charm. Did you see it?
2: How many times will I tell you, Gregory? On Sunday morning, people want to sleep a little. They do not want to hear other people screaming.
3: But don't you hear? I have lost my locket piece, Helena.
2: Oh, you mean the little coin that you brought to America from Greece?
3: Yes.
2: Here are your eggs.
3: Yes, yes, but where is it?
2: Oh, I have not seen it. Perhaps you lost it.
3: No, I must find it. It has brought me all the good luck we have had here, and I can never replace it. It's the only one of its kind.
2: Well, you should not have been so careless.
3: That is the remark of a fool. Never mind with you, I'll find it myself.
2: Gregory, it is the first time since we were married 3 years ago you speak to me like that.
3: Oh, well, forgive me, Helena. I did not mean that. It is just that the little coin means so much to me. And I'm in such a hurry, I don't know what I am saying.
2: Are you going to be shot again this Sunday?
3: No, I must. There is so much to be done. I am making more shoes now than ever before, and it is important that I build up our little business and put away some money in case of need.
2: You will need it for doctor bills, Gregory, if you work like this. Day and night and Sundays as well. A man must have his rest.
3: You know how we say, Helena. Never cross your luck. I am now getting the finest clientele in this city. They cannot wait for the shoes. The orders must be filled, and I work alone.
2: What good is all the money if I never see you?
3: Well, that question you will have to ask Mr. Bollett.
2: Mr. Bollett? You mean...
3: Yes, yes, Helena. I mean the richest, most important man in the city. I told you already I was working for his assistant, Mr. McIntyre.
2: Mr. McIntyre, I have found out, is not Mr. Bollett's assistant, but his bodyguard.
3: Well, so what is the difference? He promised he would get me the business of Mr. Bollett, and he did.
2: You mean you have seen Mr. Bollett?
3: Sure, many times.
2: Oh.
3: In fact, I am already making shoes for his whole family.
2: Tell me, Gregory.
3: Hmm?
2: Why does a man like Mr. Bollett need a bodyguard like Mr. McIntyre?
3: Oh, what do I know, Helena? You know what it is with big, important men. They must be careful. And now I must go.
2: When will you be home, Gregory?
3: I don't know, Helena. We will have to see. Goodbye.
2: Goodbye, Gregory.

0: Mr. Destis live here?
1: Yes.
0: Is he home?
1: Could I ask, please, your name?
0: I'm Mr. Bollett.
1: Oh, Mr. Bollett. Oh, come in, please.
0: Come in, McIntyre.
2: Right.
3: Where's your husband, Mrs. Destis?
1: He is not home.
3: You're lying.
1: I do not lie.
0: Just a minute, McIntyre. Where is your husband, Mrs. Destis?
1: I do not know.
3: I tell you, she's covering up, boss. Let me go through the house.
0: Just a minute. Mrs. Destis, do you recognize this coin?
1: Oh, it is my husband's good luck piece. But where did you get it?
3: Told you it belonged to him, boss.
0: That's all I want to hear. You know what to do, McIntyre.
3: Don't worry, I'll take care of him.
1: What is wrong? What has my husband done?
0: Don't worry, he won't do it again. And don't forget, McIntyre, if you don't find him before the day's over, there'll be a new man in your place tomorrow.
3: I told you not to worry, boss.
0: I'll be waiting to hear from you. Don't make it too long.
3: We might as well go inside and sit down, Mrs. Destis.
1: What are you going to do?
3: I'm going to wait for your husband.
1: I mean, after he gets here.
3: Well, don't you worry about that. Whatever I do, you should be glad I did it.
1: I do not understand.
3: All right. You want to know what's up, I'll tell you. That husband of yours is a no-good two-timing double-crosser. Now, do you understand?
1: No.
3: He's running around with other women.
1: Gregory? With other women?
3: And that ain't all. If he wants to run around with other women, that's his own business. But when he starts fooling around with the boss's daughter, that's going too far.
1: My husband is going with Mr. Bollett's daughter?
3: Mm-hmm. An 18-year-old kid.
1: Oh, no, but it is impossible. Gregory works all the time. In the night, in the day. How could he be able to go with anybody?
3: All depends what kind of work he's doing at night. Could be working and having a good time, you know.
1: But he's doing what you see. Why shouldn't he tell me? He's not afraid.
3: Maybe he's not afraid of you, but there's other people. We don't like anybody stepping in where they don't belong. See what I mean?
1: Yes.
3: Nothing is more important to Bollett than his daughter Marion. There's nothing too good for her. And he didn't set her up like this for some little jerk shoemaker to cash in on everything.
1: But Gregory is my husband. How could he
3: That's
1: do...
3: just what makes it so tough. You see, whatever he's going to get, he's got it coming to him.
1: But how did you find out all this?
3: And that lucky coin he carries around?
1: Oh.
3: Only this time it ain't so lucky.
1: You knew it was his?
3: Mm-hmm. He showed it to me. Told me there wasn't another one like it in the country. Naturally, when Bollett found it on his daughter's dressing table, it was a dead giveaway.
1: Oh, I see.
3: Now, there's no reason why you should take a beating for this, Mrs. Destis. Certainly ain't your fault. And I ain't getting any kick out of telling you. But for your own good, you might as well know what's happening.
1: Oh, thank you.
3: Where are you going?
1: I do not feel very good. I'm going out in the street, Mr. Mayor.

0: right. All right, I am coming.
1: Now, have you no patience to... Helena, is something wrong?
2: Close the door.
1: Yes, but you... Now, what is it, Helena? You are so pale.
2: Mr. Bolit is looking for you. He came to our house.
1: Oh? What did he want?
2: He came with his assistant, Mr. McIntyre. They have found out that you are going out with Mr. Bolit's daughter.
1: Me? I am going out with...
2: Please, Gregory. There is no need to try and hide it from me any longer. I know.
1: Oh, you are fooling.
2: First, I thought they were fooling. Then they showed me the lucky coin you had lost. Mr. Bolit's daughter had it.
1: Oh, what you are saying, Elena, is so strange.
2: It's a letter. I have come to warn you. Beyond that, I have no further duty. You had better not come home. Mr. McIntyre is waiting there for you.
1: Mr. McIntyre? Oh, but then I should go to the police. They cannot do such things in America.
2: What would you tell the police? Do you think they would like to hear our married man is going with a single girl?
1: Helena, you do not believe that, do you?
2: Mr. Bolit is not so much a fool as I. I thought you were working.
1: But, Helena, no, there is nothing for me outside of my work and you. I swear, Helena, I have never even seen the girl. I do not even know what she looks like.
2: Only this morning, you told me you were making shoes for all of Mr. Bolit's family.
1: Yes, yes, that is true. But for the daughter, I have been getting the measurements from an old pair of shoes.
2: Oh.
1: Sure, that is why Mr. Bolit has been so pleased with my work. He says there is nobody but me who makes custom shoes to fit so perfect by just looking at an old pair.
2: Perhaps it is true.
1: Would you believe them before me, Helena?
2: I do not know.
1: It is something we do not see that is behind this. But that does not matter now. It matters only that you believe me. Oh, we have gone through so much together, Helena. How could you think that I would do such a thing to you?
2: But there is the coin. How did the girl happen to have it?
1: That is what I must find out. And I must get it back.
2: No, Gregory. You cannot do that. You must forget about it.
1: But why? It is mine and it has brought me luck.
2: No. No, you have not seen the face of Mr. McIntyre. I have seen that kind of face before. I know what he has in his mind. It is not good.
1: But what am I to do, Helena? I cannot go away and leave you.
2: You must, Gregory. You cannot even come home. You must leave right away. Then, when you find a place, you will write to me. And I will follow.
1: How do I know what they will do to you if I leave?
2: Oh, I will be all right.
1: Then... If you say so, I will go, Helena.
2: Listen, here is all the money I have with me. You will go right from here to the railroad station.
1: I did not think that here in America we would have to... Goodbye, my Helena.
2: Oh, hurry, there is not much... Mr. McIntyre...
1: Do not say anything.
3: Just going out for a little walk, huh, Mrs. Justice? Led me right to him.
1: What do you want, Mr. McIntyre?
3: I'll tell you later. Get your hat and coat.
2: No, you cannot take him.
3: No? Maybe this will convince you that I can.
2: You're going to kill him. No, I...
1: Helena. Helena, you must not try to do anything. You cannot fight a revolver.
3: Now you're being smart, Dustus. Let's go. Get into that car outside.
1: Goodbye, Helena. Don't worry.
2: Gregory. Oh, my Gregory.

0: Gregory Destos, a custom shoemaker, has become strangely involved with the young daughter of the wealthy and unscrupulous Henry Bollett. And though Destos has denied any knowledge of the affair to his wife, he is forced at the point of the revolver to go off in the custody of Bollett's so-called bodyguard, McIntyre, who has been assigned to take care of Destos. Now, after walking the streets aimlessly, thinking of something to do, Mrs. Destos returns home.
1: Gregory, what have you done? How did you get back here?
2: I have done nothing, Elena. Mr. McIntyre brought me here.
1: But why did he do that? I thought...
2: Listen to me. He too believes that I have been seeing Mr. Bollett's daughter.
1: Oh.
2: And as a favor to me, Mr. McIntyre will give us time to leave the city. But we must never come back. I do not understand it. I do not think he likes Mr. Bollett very much. But even so, why should he let me go?
1: What reason did he give?
2: He said it was because I made him the most perfect shoes he ever wore.
1: So, that is your reward. To go away and never come back.
2: He says that if Mr. Bollett ever finds out that I am here, it will be the end for all of us.
1: But if Mr. McIntyre is such a good friend, Gregory, why was he the one to tell Mr. Bollett that you were seeing the daughter?
2: He told Mr. Bollett?
1: Yes. When Mr. Bollett found the lucky charm in his daughter's room, it was Mr. McIntyre who told him it belonged to you.
2: Oh. And I don't understand.
1: Gregory, it is clear that... Who is that?
2: I will answer it.
1: Gregory.
2: There is no use to hide anymore, Elena. It has to be this way.
3: Are you Mr. Destos?
2: Yes.
3: Well, here's part of what you deserve.
1: Oh, why did you hit him?
3: That's only the beginning. Get up from the floor, Destos. Quick.
1: Fred, no, don't.
3: Why not? It's coming to him, isn't it?
1: But that's the wrong man. That isn't the one.
3: Oh, gosh. Here, let me help you up.
1: Has everyone gone mad? Oh, you're Mrs. Destos, aren't you?
4: Yes.
1: I'm Marion Bollett.
2: Oh, you are Mr. Bollett's daughter.
1: Yes. And I'm terribly sorry for what Mr. Potter just did. You see, he's a friend of mine, and he was just trying to help me.
3: You see, I thought you were the one who had sent Miss Bollett that note.
2: Note? What note?
3: The one in which you demanded $1,000.
2: I demanded $1,000?
1: Oh, no. You see, my father wants me to go out only with people he approves of. Now, I know he wouldn't approve of Fred, because Freddy isn't rich enough. So we haven't told Dad that we go out together.
4: But what has that got to do with my husband?
1: Well, the other day, I got a letter saying that if I didn't leave $1,000 at a certain place, the writer would tell my father all about me and Fred.
2: And you thought I was the person who wrote that letter?
1: Well, I went to the spot. It was 5 miles outside the city limits, behind the deserted Hamilton house. And I left $200 there, with a note saying that I'd leave more today. Then I drove off at a distance and sat in my car watching.
2: And you saw the men?
1: Yes. Although I couldn't identify him from that distance, I do know that he was much bigger than you. But when he left, I went back to see if he'd found the money.
3: And he had, all right.
1: And while I was looking, I found a Greek coin that he dropped. So I put it in my purse and later left it in my bedroom where Father found it. That was when I first learned it belonged to you.
4: Then why did you come here?
1: Well, I had to. I was going to give you the rest of the money to make sure you didn't talk to my father. But now I know you're not the man.
4: So, it was someone else who took away your lucky coin, Gregory, to make it look like you?
2: Yes.
3: Well, I'd sure like to lay my hands on him.
2: I think I am beginning to see why Mr. McIntyre wants me to go away.
1: Are you talking about my father's assistant?
4: Yes. He wants my husband to leave the city. Your father thinks that Gregory is going out with you.
3: But how would he get an idea like that?
2: Mr. McIntyre advised him.
1: Then, do you think that...
3: Why, of course. It's as clear as the nose on your face.
4: But what can we do?
2: Wait, I have an idea. Where did you say you left the $200, Miss Bollett?
1: Behind the old deserted Hamilton house. You know where that is, don't you?
2: Yes. Yes, it has been empty for many years now, has it not?
3: At least 5 years.
4: But how can that help us?
2: What time is it now?
3: It's 6 o'clock.
2: Uh-huh. It will be light for about 1 hour more.
1: You mean you want to go out there tonight?
2: Miss Bollett, you said that you were bringing the money to me.
1: Yes, I thought that you...
2: Would you let me bring the money to the Hamilton house and place it there for you?
3: You want us to go with you?
2: If you will allow me, I would rather go alone.
1: You mean you're going to wait there and see if you can catch him?
2: While it is light, I will wait. If he does not come then, I will go back to my shop and I will be working there all night.
3: And what do you want us to do?
2: If you do not hear from me tonight, I would like you to take Miss Bollett to the Hamilton house tomorrow and see if the money is gone. If it is, I would like you to come to my store and tell me the first thing in the morning.
1: All right. Here's the money, and then we'll go along.
2: Good night, and thank you.
1: Good night.
4: Good night.
3: Good night.
1: Oh,
4: Are you sure you're doing the right thing, Gregory?
2: Yes, Helena.
4: Do you want me to stay here?
2: No. No, I want you to come with me.
4: Oh, what can I do there?
2: You will see. Come, Helena.

0: It is darkening quickly, Gregory.
1: Yes. Yes, I must work quickly. Here. Here is the place where Miss Bullitt must have put the money last time. Now, we put this in the same place. Yeah, so. And now, you stay here, Helena.
0: Here? Are we going to wait for him to come?
1: No.
0: But where are you going, Gregory?
1: There is something I must find.
0: What is it?
1: It must be here.
0: But why must I stay here?
1: Because I do not want you to... Huh? Yes, I found it. The man has left something he didn't know about. Come here, Helena.
0: What have you found?
1: It had to be here. Look. Look, do you see what I mean?
0: Oh, yes, Gregory. I see what you mean.
1: As soon as I have it, we will go back to the shop. I will be working all night, Helena. All night.
0: It's 8:30 in the morning, Gregory.
1: Yes.
0: At this time every morning, the shop is already open.
1: Huh? Oh, yes. Yes, Helena, you better unlock the door.
0: Unlock it? But if Mr. McIntyre comes here and finds you, what then?
1: I think now we are ready for Mr. McIntyre, Helena.
0: I hope so.
1: Who is that?
0: Oh, it's Miss Bullitt and the young man.
1: Good. Let them in.
2: It's gone, Mrs. Destis. We looked all over. It was gone.
0: My husband has been working all night.
3: Well, this is a fine time to be fixing shoes, Destis.
1: I am just finishing.
2: But what are we going to do now? Now that we know the rest of the money is gone.
1: I expect that in a few minutes your father will be here.
2: How do you know that?
1: After what has already happened, he must be following you.
3: But you know that we don't want to be seen together. Why didn't you say this before?
1: Because Mr. Bullitt is interested in me, not you.
3: Well, Marion, I think it's best that we get out of here.
2: All right, Freddie, if you think we...
4: All right, Destis. Took me a long time to catch up with you, but I finally did.
1: I am not running away, Mr. McIntyre.
5: Marion, how can you come to this man's place at this hour of the morning?
2: Why shouldn't I? Mr. Destis is trying to help me track down a criminal who's been blackmailing me.
5: Blackmailing you?
2: Yes, and trying to incriminate Mr. Destis at the same time by leaving his possessions where I could find them.
4: You're talking about that Greek coin? You mean he didn't give it to you?
2: No, he didn't. I found it.
5: Wait a minute. You mean somebody's been blackmailing you and trying to throw the blame on Destis?
1: Yes, Mr. Bullitt. And now I think I am able to find out who the man is.
4: How can a shoemaker suddenly become a detective?
1: I know very little besides making shoes, Mr. McIntyre. I make them to live. But now I have made one to save my life.
5: What are you talking about?
1: I went to the place where your daughter left the blackmail money. There I found something that the man did not know about. 2 footprints. One hers, one somebody else. I have made shoes in many different ways. But until today, never from a footprint.
2: You mean the shoe you've been working on all night is measured from that footprint?
1: Measured so carefully, Miss Bullitt, that it could not be worn by anybody else. You see, the print had a special high arch, and the pressure was greatest on the left side of the heel. Because of this, the toes on the right side were longer than average.
5: Well, suppose you're right. Who are you going to try the shoe on?
1: I would like to start with the men here. If it is all right, I would like to see if it fits Mr. McIntyre.
4: That's the screwiest thing I ever heard of.
5: Take your shoe off, McIntyre. Go ahead, Destis.
1: Thank you. Let me have the shoe, Helena.
0: Oh, here. And the shoehorn?
1: No. No, that will not be needed. Press, Mr. McIntyre.
4: I'm pressing. It just won't go, that's all.
1: Uh-huh. Will you remove your shoe, Mr. Potter?
2: Do you mean that Fred... Why, that's preposterous.
3: Let him have his fun, Marion. There.
1: Press, Mr. Potter.
3: I am pressing, but it doesn't go.
2: Of course, it's silly to suspect that...
1: One moment. Mr. Potter, will you uncurl your toes? Mm-hmm. So. And now, the shoe fits.
5: Amazing how you fashioned that shoe from a simple footprint, Destis.
1: I think, Mr. Bullitt, that he will never find another shoe to fit him as well.
5: I'm afraid that it won't matter so much where he's going. I suppose McIntyre's turned him over to the police by now.
2: But I still don't see how Mr. Destis could find out all that information from a single shoe print. How did you know that Fred had the blackmail money in his pocket?
1: Oh, I did not know that. I knew only that the blackmail money had been taken away from the place where I left it. But from the beginning, Mr. Potter's face was familiar. Then I remembered the day my lucky coin disappeared, there was a man in my shop, and he was asking me for prices. Tell me, Miss Bullitt, did Mr. Potter ever have a mustache?
2: Why, yes. He just shaved it off a few days ago.
1: Mm-hmm. And sometimes he wears glasses?
2: That's right.
1: Of course, I could not ask these questions before.
5: Naturally. But that proves conclusively he was the man. You deserve a lot of credit for this, Testus, and I'll see that you get it, too. Well, come along, Marion. Perhaps you'll listen to me in the future.
2: Goodbye, Mr. and Mrs. Testus.
1: Goodbye.
0: Oh, Gregory, it is over. Like being free again. Is it not wonderful?
1: So wonderful, Elena. I think I will take a holiday. We will go home now and go to sleep.

From shadows and stillness, mystery weaves a spell of strangest fascination, charging the mind with doubts and fears. For mystery is a strange companion, a living memory in the haunting hour.

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1: Journey into space. BBC presents Jet Morgan in Operation Luna. After taking off from the moon, Jet Morgan and the crew of rocket ship Luna landed back on the Earth some thousands of years before or after they left it. All efforts to determine at what period of time they'd landed were useless, for besides sighting other spaceships, which hovered overhead as though observing them, and seeing a strange machine which came out of the forest one night and returned before dawn, Jet had found a stone knife near their campfire. The evidence seemed to suggest that they had landed at a period of time when there existed on Earth not only a super civilization, but also a very primitive one. And then, early one morning, the strange music which had been heard so often before was heard again. Jet turned on the televiewer to find that outside the ship, another spaceship had landed, identical with the one that Mitch had seen and entered on the moon. Jet decided to try and contact it by radio.
2: Hey, how, Jet. Here's the helmets. Do we put them on now?
3: Yes, put them on and turn them on, all of you. And then listen, see if you hear anything.
1: Yeah, mine's on.
3: Yes, so's mine.
2: Jet, I can hear something.
1: Yes.
4: And it's getting louder.
5: Hello, Luna.
2: Blimey. That is...
6: Quiet, Lemmy.
2: But it was a voice.
6: A human voice.
4: And it came over the radio.
3: It came from there. There's somebody or something in that ship.
2: And whatever it is, it speaks English.
5: Wouldn't it be rather awkward if I didn't?
2: Well, yes, I suppose it would.
3: Who are you? What do you want?
5: We only want to help you.
2: How?
5: It is not safe for you to remain where you are.
2: Well, it's a pity you didn't think of that before you planted us down here.
3: Quiet, Lemmy. We don't know who you are or what you want of us.
5: All we ask of you is to leave your own ship and enter ours.
3: Enter yours?
5: No harm will come to you. You needn't be afraid.
3: We're not afraid, just cautious.
2: You speak for yourself, mate.
5: We can help you if you want us to, but you must do as I say.
3: Are you anything to do with that ship we saw on the moon?
5: Yes, we are.
2: Then who are you?
5: Leave your own ship and come in here.
2: You come in here. Why don't you show yourself?
5: We cannot show ourselves.
2: Why not? Here, are you invisible?
5: No. But I am not in this ship.
2: What?
3: What are we going to do about this?
2: Stay where we are, of course. It'd be balmy to go out there.
1: Not necessarily.
2: What?
1: Well, no harm came to you, Mitch, in that ship on the moon.
4: Well, I wasn't conscious of anything strange going on, but if all of us go into that ship, who knows what might happen without any of us being aware of it.
3: I think we should find out more about this before we even set foot outside.
2: I quite agree, a lot more.
3: I'll talk to him. Hello, whoever you are.
5: I can hear you.
3: Then you must know how we feel.
5: I know exactly how you feel. We know how we felt when we first saw you. But we have no intention of harming you.
3: Can you prove that?
5: Have we harmed you up to now?
2: Oh, no. Apart from knocking us right out of our own time into heaven knows where, you haven't harmed us at all.
3: We'd like to ask you a few questions.
5: Then go ahead.
3: Well, in the first place, have you anything to do with our being here now?
5: Possibly.
4: That's a great help.
2: And how about that perishing music we keep hearing? Is that anything to do with you?
5: Music?
2: Yes, music.
5: What is music?
2: You don't know what music is?
5: No.
2: Wow. Music, it's a kind of noise. It goes up and down. And when you hear it, well, it makes you feel good. Except your music, that makes you feel dreadful.
5: A noise, you say?
3: Yes, a peculiar kind of noise.
5: Like this?
3: Yes, that's it. That's it, exactly. That noise has been dogging us ever since we left Earth. And whenever we hear it, something always happens to us.
4: What is it? What did you do?
5: All I did was turn on the power.
4: The power that drives your ship?
5: The power that drives everything.
4: But what kind of power is it?
5: What other power is there?
4: Look, how do you generate it?
5: What do you mean?
4: Where do you get this power from?
5: It exists everywhere. It covers the whole universe. All you have to do is use it. Like the heat from the sun. It's there. already for anybody to use.
6: Good grief, if only I had that secret. If only man had that secret, what couldn't he do?
5: Man? What is man?
2: What? Aren't you a man?
5: I don't think so.
3: Aren't you like us? Don't you look like us?
5: No. We are very unlike you.
3: Well, what are you like?
5: You'll find out if you come into this ship.
3: Oh, no, not yet. We need to know a few things more first.
5: Go ahead.
3: It was you on the moon, wasn't it?
5: Well, one of our ships.
3: Weren't you in it?
5: No.
6: Then where were you?
5: Exactly where I am now.
3: You mean those ships on the moon were some kind of reconnaissance craft?
5: You might call them that.
3: And did you send them specially to look for us?
5: No, we didn't. We were very surprised to find you there.
2: Not half so surprised as we were to find you.
3: Then where are you from?
5: From the other side of the universe.
7: That's what Mitch told us, remember?
5: Leave your own ship and come into ours.
3: Look, will you give us a few minutes to talk this thing over?
5: Certainly.
3: Can we call you back?
5: There is really no need. I can't go away.
3: Then you don't mind if we switch off our radios. We have to conserve power.
5: When you call, I will answer.
3: Switch off your sets, all of you.
4: That's fine.
3: Well, what do you make of that?
6: We must go out there, do as he says.
7: Now, wait a minute, Mitch.
6: But why? He says we'll come to no harm, and none of us ever has, yet.
7: Yeah, but it don't mean to say we won't, does it?
6: Just think what we could learn from those, whatever they are. Why, even to have the secret of the motive power of their ships would be worth the risk. I think we should go. Do everything he says.
3: What do you think, Doc?
7: Well, in many ways, I agree with Mitch. But if they can help us, as they say they can, why can't they do it here and now? Why do we have to go into their ship? And if we do, where will they take us?
2: That's what worries me.
3: Well, it's something we could ask about.
2: Well, go on, Nick. See what he says.
3: I will, in good time. Let's see if we've anything else to ask first.
6: I don't care what you ask. I want to go. If you three haven't the heart for it, then you can remain behind.
3: If anybody goes, we all go. This is one time I think we should all stick together.
7: But who knows what might happen to this ship if we go off and leave it?
3: If anything catastrophic is going to happen, do you think one or two people remaining here will prevent it?
7: No, I don't suppose so.
2: Blimey, get to hear you talk. You think you were as keen to go as Mitch?
3: Well, perhaps I am. I want to get to the bottom of this. Find out who controls that ship, where he comes from, where he is now. And if he is anything to do with our being in this awful mess.
7: And if he is?
3: Then we have a good chance of persuading him to get us out of it again.
2: Nah, you're talking sense.
7: Well, we might at that, I suppose.
3: Well, we'll put it to the vote. Do we go or not?
6: Yeah, we go.
3: Doc?
7: If you and Mitch agree, then I'll string along.
2: Oh, there's no need to ask me. You've got your majority, ain't you?
3: Right then. Switch on that radio, Lemmy.
2: Yes, Chip. Radio up.
3: Hello? Hello?
5: Yes?
3: If we enter that thing, what will happen to us?
5: It will take off, with you in it.
3: Where to?
5: Not very far.
3: Well, why do we have to go there in your ship?
5: It would take you a long time to walk.
3: But why can't you come to us? Why do we have to come to you?
5: It is safer. You are in great danger where you are. We want to protect you from it.
3: What kind of danger?
6: Look, why bother with all this? If we're going, let's go.
3: Quiet, Mitch. We'll go when I'm good and ready.
6: But this is just a waste of time.
3: I said be quiet.
6: Oh, all right. You have your natter, but do hurry up.
3: Tell me one thing more.
5: Yes?
3: This danger you talk of, is it a threat to us personally or to our ship?
5: I don't think your ship is likely to come to any harm. But you probably will. And very soon.
6: Now, come on, Jet. He couldn't say much more, could he? It's better all around that we should go.
3: And if it isn't?
5: If you don't like where we shall take you, you can always return.
3: Here, you mean?
5: Or anywhere else you care to go.
3: All right. Give us a few minutes to get ready and we'll come.
5: And bring your radios with you.
3: What for?
5: So that we can talk to each other. They are our only means of communication at the moment.
3: Very well. We'll bring them. I'll call you again when we're outside.
6: Well, there's no point in just standing here looking at it. Let's go in.
3: Lemmy, what are you doing?
2: Oh, just making sure this thing's solid. But the old thing isn't just a dream.
6: It's solid, all right. And there's the door open and the ladder extended.
3: Oh, we'd better not all go in at once. I'll go first. Now, keep your radios on, and if it's okay, I'll tell you.
2: All right. All right. Take your time, Jet. Have a good look round before you actually go in.
8: Radio on. Now climbing ladder.
2: You can hear every sound. It's like the old ship. It's a great transmitter.
8: Hello, can you hear me?
6: Yes, Jet.
2: What can you see?
8: Nothing.
9: Nothing?
8: Well, no more than Mitch did. Seems to be the same kind of ship exactly.
9: With the octagonal panels round the wall?
8: Yes, and the row of buttons above each one. Certainly seems nothing to worry about here. I'm going inside. Now. Well, I'm in. Inside the cabin or whatever it is.
7: And you don't feel peculiar or anything?
8: No, quite normal. I think you might as well come up, all of you.
7: Okay, here we come.
10: Well, what do you think? Nothing here that tells us anything.
7: What can all those panels mean? Why are they all different colors?
9: What are all them buttons? What happens if we press them?
10: No, don't touch a thing. Now, leave this to me. Hello?
5: Yes?
10: Well, we're all inside. Now what do we do?
5: Just stay where you are. And don't be afraid.
10: Right. We're waiting.
7: Oh, blimey. What's happening?
11: It's the dome. It's closing. We're being shut in.
7: Here, let me get out of here.
10: No, wait. Don't let me.
7: Hey? Well, whether we like it or not, the door's shut. We couldn't get out now, even if we wanted to.
9: Well, what next?
7: Well, why don't you call up the Wizard of Oz and ask him?
11: He said we were going to take off.
7: Sounds like we are, too.
9: Let me stand back, stand back.
7: Hey?
9: The floor, near you, it's opening up.
7: Oh, blimey!
10: Get back to the wall, all of you. Flat against the wall.
7: Oh, it's a good thing you warned me, Mitch. I might have fallen into that thing.
10: Did any of you notice any crack in the floor to show there was a panel just there?
9: Not me, Jet.
7: Well, if they all fit as well as that one, we're not likely to. Here, for all we know, the floor is full of sliding panels, all circular like that one.
10: Well, if it is, none of them seems to be opening.
7: Here, do you think old, whatever he is, he's down there?
10: We said he wasn't in this ship, didn't he?
7: Yeah, maybe he ain't, but a couple of his mates might be.
5: Why do you stand there? Why don't you go down?
10: Into that hole?
5: Unless you do, the ship won't take off.
7: Well, why can't it take off with us up here?
5: It can, if you wish. But you'd find it most uncomfortable.
7: Oh.
5: Do you prefer to stay where you are?
7: I prefer to get out altogether.
5: That can be arranged, if you really want to.
7: Yes, I do. And the quicker the better.
5: Does that go for all of you?
10: No, wait a minute.
5: Yes?
10: Would you let us out again, if we asked you?
5: Of course. We don't wish you to do anything against your will. You entered this ship quite voluntarily. You can leave it again whenever you like.
10: Then we'll stay.
7: Yeah, now, wait a minute.
10: I said we'll stay.
7: Yes, Jim.
10: What do you want us to do now?
5: Go down into the lower cabin, and the hatch will close.
10: And then?
5: The ship will take off and bring you here.
10: Where you are?
5: Yes.
10: All right, gentlemen. I'll lead the way.
7: Yeah, but it's so dark down there. Hey, look. A light came on.
9: And there's a ladder leading down. Well, go on, Jet. I don't think there's anything to be scared of. Not in here, anyway.
7: You want to bet?
10: All right. Here I go.
7: After you, Mitch.
9: It's okay, Doc.
7: Hey, Lemmy, come on. Yeah, I'm coming. This ain't the thing I want to rush into.
5: Go on, Lemmy. Nothing will harm you.
7: Oh, Lemmy now, is it? Well, I'm going, ain't I?
5: Then why do you hesitate? Your friends are already down.
10: Come on, Lemmy, what are you doing?
7: I'm coming.
5: Go on, then.
7: Here. How do you know what I'm doing? Can you see me?
5: Of course.
7: But how? You say you're not even here.
5: How do you look around your ship without going outside?
7: Well, through the tele... Oh, all right, you win. Jet, here I come.
10: Well, come on, then.
7: What's this, the bargain basement? Here! That panel's closing again.
10: He said it would.
9: Wow. This is really something, isn't it? Where does the light come from?
10: Eh?
9: Well, where does it? There are no lamps of any kind that I can see.
11: It's like the walls are glowing, a sort of super diffused lighting.
10: It's those octagonal panels again. It seems to come from there.
11: And what's this?
9: Some kind of control table, I'd say. What else can it be?
10: You think that all those buttons in the upper cabin would be controls, too, then?
9: Why not?
11: I'd say they were more of a decoration.
9: Now, look, the way this ship's designed, I doubt if there's a single thing in it that doesn't serve a practical purpose. This is a control panel of some kind, I'd swear it.
10: But why have a control panel in a ship that's remote-controlled?
9: Maybe it isn't all the time. Our own ship was remote-controlled for the takeoff from Earth, but we've handled it ourselves ever since.
10: But if this ship is ever manually operated, wouldn't there be seats or something for the crew to sit on?
11: Yeah, you would have thought so.
10: Well, this cabin's virtually empty. No provision for the comfort of a crew anywhere.
9: All seats and such like could be folded back into the walls and released only when needed. Maybe the buttons on this panel operate some of those very things.
10: No, Mitch, don't touch them.
9: You don't think I'm crazy, do you?
2: Yeah, now, if this is a remote-controlled ship...
10: Well?
2: Would them others be crew carriers?
10: Which others?
2: Well, the ones that came and gave us the once-over yesterday, the bell-shaped ones.
7: Well, they might at that, Lemmy. They were certainly different from this, and much bigger, too. Hey, what's this?
9: What?
7: This thing. A sphere, about a foot in diameter.
10: And what's it made of?
7: Some kind of glass or highly polished plastic or something.
9: I wonder what's inside it.
10: And what it's for.
7: Funny place for it to be, too. Right in the center of the cabin.
9: Why a sphere?
10: Well, I don't think that's very surprising, really.
9: Well, how do you mean?
10: Well, the whole ship seems to be built to a spherical or circular pattern. The thing itself is round, like a donut. The roof is a dome. The hatch is circular. And but for the flat floor, this cabin is spherical. And even the control panel, if it is a control panel, is disc-shaped. Everything is curved.
7: How about those octagonal panels in the walls, Jeff?
9: Yeah, they intrigue me more than anything. I bet the whole secret of how this ship works and the power it uses lies behind there.
10: Oh, the whole ship is certainly of a most unusual design. So simple.
7: I'll bet it works in the same way, if we only knew how.
10: Well, why don't we try to find out? We've got the chance. Let's take a good look round, examine everything in sight, see if we can find the slightest clue as to how this thing might function.
7: Yeah, right. Yeah, good idea.
10: Well, let's get started. And don't miss a thing.
9: Well, that didn't take long, did it?
7: How could it? There's hardly anything to see. It's the same wherever you look.
2: Well, it makes it difficult to keep any sense of direction, doesn't it? One walk round this cabin and you don't know whether you're coming or going.
7: Yeah, like when you wake suddenly in the night and look for the window, only to find it in the wrong wall.
2: Yeah, except for the air, there aren't any windows.
10: Well, there aren't any in our ship either.
2: But at least we got an air conditioner.
7: Well, there must be something of the sort here.
2: And where is it?
7: Well, there must be some kind of air supply, Lemmy, else how could we breathe?
2: That's what's worrying me. I think we're just using the air that came in when the door opened. But as soon as that's gone, we've had it. Good and proper.
7: No, that can't be. The air seems quite fresh.
9: It certainly hasn't gotten any hotter. At least I haven't noticed it.
10: Me neither.
7: But there must be some kind of supply coming from somewhere.
2: Well, if there is, it'd be a kind that the fellows who built this ship could breathe, wouldn't it?
7: Of course, Lemmy.
2: And how do we know that whatever it is won't poison us?
7: No, I don't think they can be all that different from us, Lemmy. Or how could they exist on the Earth at all?
2: Look, we haven't seen anybody yet. All we've done is hear a voice. He may not even be on the Earth. Might be on Mars or Venus or somewhere.
9: Well, I doubt if he's that far away.
10: Yes, but Lemmy has a point there. They may be very different from us, exist in quite a different way.
2: Well, he said he was unlike us, didn't he?
7: Well, it is possible, of course.
2: I think it's more than just possible. Look at this place. But for that oversized football and a control panel, this cabin is completely empty. No seats, no couches, no food, no water, no nothing. Here. Yeah. Perhaps they don't exist physically at all.
9: Then how come they need physical ships? Why build them in the first place?
2: Well, just because they build them don't mean they've got to fly in them, any more than a meteorologist flies in a weather balloon.
7: But supposing they do fly in them, that they have some kind of physical shape, they may be much tougher than us. Perhaps high acceleration doesn't affect them at all. Maybe that's why they can fly so fast, maneuver so easily.
10: If they start throwing this thing around the way they do their other ships, they'll probably kill us all.
2: Yeah, but do they realize that? Do they know exactly how much the human body can stand?
7: Look, Jet, I think we'd better try and contact them. Make sure they do realize just what kind of creatures we are.
2: Yeah, tell them, take it easy. Tell them we're weak. Very weak.
10: Yeah. Hello? Hello, can you hear me? Hello?
9: Try him again, Jet.
10: Hello? Hello, crew of Luna calling, can you hear me? Hello? The radio seems to be dead. I can't hear a thing.
2: Well, I can.
10: Eh?
2: Yes, I can. That music. Not quite the same as before, but I can hear it.
9: Yeah, so can I.
7: And there's some kind of pressure building up. Can't you feel it?
2: Yeah. Yeah. We must be taking off.
9: We are taking off. This ship's on the move in a vertical climb.
10: Hello. Hello.
2: Blimey, we've been squashed flat. I know it.
10: Hello. Hello.
9: Pressure's getting stronger. Hey, look, we better lie down, all of us.
2: What, on the floor?
9: Yeah, where else?
2: With no shock absorbers to protect us or anything?
10: Lie down, Lemmy. All of you, lie flat.
2: Oh, God.

0: Well, the pressure seems to be less now.
1: Yes, we must have stopped climbing.
2: Yeah, but we haven't stopped moving. We've just straightened out, that's all.
3: And I feel fine.
0: Oh, we panicked over nothing.
2: Well, do we get up now or just lie here?
1: Get up, all of you.
0: If only we could see where we were going.
2: Oh, it's uncanny. Hurtling through the air like this and we don't even know which way up we are.
1: I'll call him again. Hello? Hello, can you hear me? Hello?
3: No go?
1: Oh, peep. You better all listen. Maybe my battery's given out or something.
2: Well, in that case, there's no point in you calling him, because he won't be hearing you anyway.
3: Look, I'll try. Maybe I'll have better luck. Hello? Hello? Come in, please. Hello? Hello? Not a sound. How about you, Lemmy?
2: No, my set's as dead as the door now.
0: Yeah, so's mine.
2: It can't just be the batteries then, can it? They wouldn't all run down at the same time.
1: No, something's put them out of action.
3: It must be because we're in this cabin.
1: Why?
3: Well, they were working all right before we came down here, weren't they?
2: Yeah, but I don't think that can be the reason.
3: Why not?
2: Well, this has happened to us before. On the moon and out in space. The electrical equipment, the radio especially, has packed in time and again. And always when we've heard that music. Here. Didn't that Mr. Mystery say that music happens when he turns on the power that drives his ship?
3: Yes, of course. Whatever force that is, it must set up a powerful magnetic field. One strong enough to neutralize all the equipment in our ship. The radio in particular.
0: You mean that whenever the radio cut, it was because one of those ships was around, flying near us?
1: Well, it's as likely an explanation as any. And the more ships there are, and the closer they come, the stronger the effect.
0: Yes, that would account for the fact that nothing worked before taking off from the moon. Ships like this must have been all around us.
2: What else could it have been? I'll bet the minute that music stops, the radios will work again.
3: I don't know about that, but something's happening here.
2: Eh?
3: This darn fishbowl, it's beginning to glow.
0: And what's the... Hey, there's something appearing on it.
2: Yeah, it's a model.
3: A model? What do you mean?
2: It's like those things you see in glass cases in the Geological Museum. A relief map. Yeah, that's it.
0: A relief map such as I've never seen before, with every tiny detail.
3: But what's it a map of?
1: Country not unlike that we just left. There's the river.
0: Yes.
1: And the cultivated fields along its banks. And the forest, at least a part of it.
2: Yeah. Yeah, do I look all right?
3: Why shouldn't you?
2: I don't look dizzy or anything.
3: Not in the sense you mean. Why?
2: Well, if it wasn't that I know it's impossible, I'll say that map, or the model, or whatever it is moving.
1: What? Eh?
2: Yes, it is. At first I thought it must be my imagination. Look, you see that clump of trees?
1: Uh-huh.
2: Well, they weren't there a moment ago.
1: Well, where did they come from?
2: And where'd they go to? The trees on this side are disappearing.
1: Yes.
2: It's like they're going right through the glass, but nothing comes out.
4: Good heavens, I know what that is. A three-dimensional televiewer.
2: Eh?
4: That's not a map at all. It's a reproduction of the country we're flying over.
2: But
4: that's why it's moving.
2: Well, it looks so solid, Jeff.
1: It gives that illusion, certainly. But if we broke open the case, I doubt very much if there'd be anything to touch.
3: Wow. What would the TV boys back home give for this?
2: Yeah, but why have it in a glass bowl? Why not on a screen?
1: Does it matter? This method is probably the best there is for a three-dimensional televiewer. Maybe this is how all three-dimensional receivers should be made. Maybe every telecinema should be constructed this way.
2: What, you mean have the audience sit round the screen instead of in front of it?
1: Well, why not? Could you have anything better than this?
3: It's as though there were an observing hatch in the floor. It's so real.
1: Well, I don't know what kind of people they are that built this ship, but they're way ahead of our time, streets ahead.
2: Blimey, you're right, too. You couldn't be right.
1: What do you mean?
2: Well, look, see? Just coming into view. Streets, a city, a town or something. Down there by the river.
4: Oh, yeah. Is that where the voice is? Is that where we're going?
3: How high do you think we are, Jet? Always supposing that this picture is a true representation of what lies below us.
1: Well, I don't know how much this gadget reduces things, but I'd say about 5 miles.
3: It must be a fairly big town. There's still a lot of it coming into the picture.
0: And the houses seem to be built on a spherical principle, too.
2: Yeah, there must be Eskimos.
3: Either that or they're not houses at all.
1: What else could they be?
3: Spaceships, just like those bell-shaped ones that flew over us.
1: Could be. It's not easy to tell from this height.
0: Yeah, we're almost directly overhead now.
1: It looks as though we're going to pass them by. Perhaps we're not stopping here at all.
0: Hey, look, down there, see? To one side of the town or whatever it is. More spheres, but much smaller.
2: Yeah, from up here they look just like toadstools.
4: They must be the ships. That must be a landing or a parking field. Oh, the larger spheres must be houses.
3: Or larger ships.
1: It could be at that.
3: Well, whatever they are, it doesn't look as though we're going to land there. We're leaving them behind rapidly.
0: Well, then where are we going? Well,
3: how should I know? I'm not the guide on this trip, Lemmy. Well,
0: we might keep going for days, weeks maybe. What do we do with food and drink?
1: Oh, if we'd had any sense, we'd have brought some with us.
3: How were we to know we'd need it? That voice, whatever he was, he said he wasn't taking us very far. And in any case, he was taking us away from a danger of some kind. If that's true, is it likely that he'd keep us penned up in here long enough for us to starve to death?
1: Well, there's nothing we can do about it now. We can't even call him up, not with the radios out of action.
0: Then what do we do?
1: Wait and hope. At least with this televiewer contraption, we've got something to look at. We can see the kind of country we're traveling over. That's better than traveling in the dark.

0: Here, turn it up.
1: We're falling. We're going down.
0: Well, did I have to be in such a hurry about it? That sudden drop turned my stomach right over.
2: If we continue to fall at this rate, we'll hit the ground with a heck of a crash.
0: They ain't got no respect for their own property.
2: Oh, hold on.
0: What, Tudor? Walls are as smooth as glass.
1: The base of the televiewer. Put your arms round it and bend your knees.
0: Oh, don't have to.
3: There can't be more than a few thousand feet to go.
0: Oh, blimey.
3: They slowed up kind of sudden, didn't they?
0: Oh, I'll have no stomach left at all in a minute.
2: We're going to make a gentle landing anyway. Oh, we've made it. We're down.
0: This must be where we change.
3: Change is right. But for what?
4: You have been listening to Episode 9 of Journey into Space with Andrew Foles as Jet Morgan, Alfie Bass as Lemmy, Guy Kingsley Pointer as Doc, and David Williams as Mitch, and with Derek Giler. The orchestra was conducted by Van Phillips, who also composed the music. Journey into Space was written and produced for the BBC by Charles Chilton.

0: Steiner.
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0: My dear daughter Lily, you have often asked questions of me about the family. Now I, Opal Coyle, leave this letter to you with my will to be read by you alone. As you well know, I was reared in great isolation by my grandfather John Carrick, a harsh, bad man. I never knew my parents nor who they were, only that they had brought disgrace on the family and I was the disgrace. At the age of 17, I ran away from home to be with the man who became your father. In the winter of 1890, my grandfather died, and I returned to the house for the first time since I'd run away from it and him. In the course of sorting through his few things, I found an attaché case tied up with hard twine, full of papers, official printed documents, an old school jotter tied with a blue notebook marked Oma Asylum, and both filled every inch with writing. A newspaper cutting from the Mid-Ulster Gazette pinned to the last page with a rusty safety pin, and a short document in my grandfather's hand. It was only when I had read to the end of them that I realised the truth. You are the same age I was when I discovered them. These things go in circles. The first item I picked up was the jotter, written by Bella Carrick, dated January 1867. This is what Bella wrote.
1: My father hired him at the Cookstown hiring fair. He is so young, his first hiring. I make him out to be about 14, 2 years younger than me. He has green eyes. He came home shivering, thin, his bones sticking out. Like a scaldy, Hannah said, hardly fit to be out of the nest. But out of the nest he is. And hard ground he has fallen onto, for my father is a hard taskmaster, and we are all frightened of him. Hired boys, Hannah the servant and me. Hannah is like a mother to me, and does not tie me up in moon nights when she is supposed to. I'm always sorry for the boys as they come half year by half year. None of them ever comes back for the full year after the life they've led with us. They always have raw red chilblains, and sometimes in the winter they try to warm their hands at our big fire with its hanging chains and iron pots, but they can't stick the heat. So frozen are their fingers that it hurts too much as it thaw. But he, Otto Kidd, never comes in. He's too frightened, I think. Behind my father's back, I have knitted Otto a pair of gloves, but he cannot be seen to wear them whenever my father is around. One day, he had happened on him wearing them, and he used the strap on him, and the buckle broke his skin where it stretched over his bluish bones. My father kept goats, and he said when he came back from the fair that when he heard the boy's name, Kid, being called out, he hired him for the sake of it. He treats the kids of the goats better than he treats the boy. He likes to call Kid, Kid, and when Kid comes running, he says he was only calling the goats and shouts at him for neglecting his work and cuffs him around the head. They say here that I am moon mad. It is true. When there is a full moon, an undertow on my body takes me out of the house, and I am not myself at all, but a spirit of the night. I do not believe in fairies, though many around here do, but on the night of the full moon, I feel I am like a fairy and can fly and float when the moon shines in the entire world. I can no more resist a full moon than if a rope was bound around me and me tethered to a horse. On the same day that he hired Kid, my father came home with a new thing called a flashlight. It is his pride and joy. He got it in Cookstown Market. I know where he hides it, and on moonless nights I use it to go out in the dark. I have to be careful not to use it too much, for the carbide has a short life, and if it runs out there will be eruptions. I love that flashlight, the way it captures the same light as the moon in its wee glass bulb. It is hard to get out of the house without making noise, it being so old and creaky, and it takes stealth, but my window opens onto the roof of the woodshed, and inch by inch I can let myself out and slither down silent as a snake and creep into the goat house and flash it just long enough to see his sleeping face, his green eyes closed.

0: his eyelashes on his cheek, no more than a baby. I do not go near the goat house on the nights of a full moon. I watch it rise over the fringe of the forest and hang there, all a tremble like myself. How can it rise, pull itself up so solemn, so silent and golden over the dark tree-lined horizon, and float there like a great glimmering disk? Watching it, I want to cry with some strange feeling, something dark and longing. I long for him too. This is the truth. They found me with him. They've locked me up in my room and nailed down the window. They've not found this notebook. Hannah cries and says I am to be taken away. I will hide it in the back of the press till I get back, God willing. The next book, Lily, was marked Bella, Carrick County Asylum, Oma. It was written in the same hand. How long is it? I cannot remember so well now the medicine they give me. We were so young and thought we knew nothing, and in my innocence I thought my craving was only to be out in the silvery light when the world reversed into its opposite and everything was limned and glinting. One moon night, when I was in a bright field watching how each thistle was outlined in silver, I heard a big dog fox barking, and I crept towards the noise and I saw him, Otto Kidd, lifting his little fox of a face towards the moon and calling to it, while the big fox sped back, guarding his territory. I stayed still, so afraid was I, for he was not like the boy I knew, but a dangerous thing, like a silver wolf. He ran, crouching along the edge of the ditch and through the bracken into the old wood, and when he was well gone, I slithered back to the house and climbed up to my window, but I knew that the calling high echo I could still hear was him calling to the moon. Though I put my pillow over my mouth to stop myself answering him, joining him, I could not, and I hurled myself to him across the fields, and we met in the woods, and we were changed people after, and drenched in the light. Afterwards, on the nights of the full moon, I would already be in the grass by the trees waiting for him, and as he ran down to the wood, I would follow as quick as him. We wear so many clothes here, heavy felt and boiled wool, and even our night clothes are such heavy linen they weigh you into sleep. But the moon is ferocious bright, and I am still compelled to try to get out, and I know I am not alone, for in the other wards there are moon elves and moon cows and moon mad people, and I know I am one of them, though now they say I am plain and simple mad and have put me in with the demented who pay no heed to the moon. Heredity is a strange thing. I was beaten till I bled when my father found me with him on the night of the full moon. I called my baby Opal. It is like a moonstone, though they said it was not a real name, and I was allowed to feed her till she was weaned, and she stirred and cried on certain nights, and I held her close to stop my own wild heart. Before Opal was taken away from me, I told her over and over how much I loved her, how beautiful was her father, and how good, but afflicted with the same cravings as myself. I hope that knowledge is buried within her as it is buried in all of us, that moon madness is not madness at all, but an old memory of when we were all younger. People danced to the lunar goddess. Silver nights are full of goodness, and I would be happy if I knew she was allowed out in the moonlight.
1: Lily, the next document was Otto Barnes, taken down from the defendant by Constable Samuel Black of the RIC in the case of the State versus Otto Kidd on a charge of attempted suicide. In the summer of 1867, I was hired to a farmer by the name of Carrick up near Cookstown. I had heard of him the year before when Johnny Coyle had run away from his hiring with him. So hard it was. He was never called Johnny Coyle, but a nickname do, meaning black, the same as I am Ban. It means white, sir, for my family for generations back has run to fair hair. Johnny had been beaten by his parents for returning because he had let them down, and they had the keeping of him for the months till the next hiring fair, as well as the losing of the 5 shillings he should have earned. Johnny told me that the man had a daughter who was wild, strange and moon mad. She could not be kept in on the nights of the full moon. I listened without saying anything, but I was exalted because something happens to me too on the night of the full moon when the land is silver, and I must be among it, and there is nothing I can do about it no more than you could hold your breath for long. You would have to breathe or you would burst. Yes, sir, she did used to come and look at me in dark nights when I was lying in the goat's bed to try to keep warm. She was in her nightdress. She never got in with me beside the goats. But I was not asleep. What she had, and I wanted, was the magic box. Square and silver with a glass thing on it. I had never seen a yoke like it before. The moon in a box. It lit up where she walked, and sometimes it flickered. I wanted it. On the nights of the full moon, I would be lured out, and I'd pull off my clouts no matter how cold it was, and would run into the shining wood, past the badgers, black and white in the moonlight. And one night, as I ran across the fields calling to the foxes, she was there, running alongside of me. I took her hand, and in the woods we lay in each other's arms, and that was the first time. She told me then it was called a flashlight. She gave me the loan of it. She warned me she must get it back quick in the morning, for her father would kill her if he found that she'd stolen it. But I went roaming, and I fell into a ditch of water, and it was extinguished, and I could not find it no matter how I searched. I got home by the light of dawn before I was missed. Yes, sir, that is right. I asked to borrow the horse's reins. I said I was taking the horse for a drink, but I went into the barn and got the ladder and hitched them over the rafters and around my neck and kicked the ladder away. She it was who found me hanging. And when she got me down, she put her mouth to mine like she'd done on the nights before, only this time she breathed life back into me instead of sucking it out of me. Then, Lily, there was an old cutting from the Mid-Ulster Gazette. A young boy charged with attempted suicide at Omagh District Court was remanded to Omagh Jail for 3 months to await trial in the Circuit Court. The boy, who was not represented in court, asked to speak to Justice Rice in private. He attributed his attempted suicide to his fear after losing a bicycle lamp. And finally, my dear daughter, this page of my grandfather's hand attached to the newspaper cutting. When it became clear that my daughter was with child, I knew, though the vixen would not admit it, not under any threat or duress, that the father was Otto Kidd. Unlucky the day I clapped eyes on him, like a hare he was, big-eyed and wild. I went to see him in Omagh Jail, where he'd been sent for a year's imprisonment after being remanded for 3 months for breaking the commandments. His sentence was nearly up, and I did not want him to try to find her, though if he had but known it, she was only a stone's throw away in the asylum. I told him that my daughter had died in childbirth, and that he was a thief, a murderer, and a libertine. She did not die, but she is dead to me, and incarcerated where she can do no further harm. He died by his own hand in the jail, on the same night I saw him. God rest him. I reared her daughter Opal, an unchristian name, as best I could, but there's bad blood in her. And I watched her close in the nights of the full moon so that she could not get out, though she made many a bid for it, and cried the night away. She ran away with an unmannerly man when she was 17. I believe there's a daughter, Lily, or some such. Every woman who has crossed my path has brought me bad luck. No doubt Lily will be crying for the moon too. I curse it in the sky above. Lily, you know as much as I do now. I examined the records at Omagh Asylum, and my mother died there in 1890 when she was 40. The same age as me. We could have rescued her if he had let on, but my grandfather was a cruel man. Let us hope they all rest in peace, and that the moon shines in their graves wherever they may lie, as I know it will soon shine on mine. Your most loving mother, Opal Coyle.

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2: 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Quintessential Phase.

0: The Hitchhiker's Guide to the Galaxy contains many contradictions on matters of fact and indeed fiction.
1: Anything that happens, happens.
0: But it's very clear upon one point. Nothing travels faster than the speed of light. Nothing, that is, with the possible exception of bad news, which obeys its own special laws. The Hinge-Friel people of Archentufel Minor once tried to build spaceships that were powered by bad news, but they didn't work particularly well and were so extremely unwelcome whenever they arrived that there wasn't really much point setting off in the first place. The problem was that sublight spaceships, sent at great risk to do battle or business in distant parts, took thousands of years to get anywhere, and by the time they eventually arrived, assuming they ever did, the use of hyperspace travel had usually been invented, so that whatever battles the ships had been sent to fight in the first place had been taken care of, centuries earlier. This didn't, of course, deter their crews from wanting to fight the battles anyway. They'd had a couple of thousand years' sleep, and they'd come a long way to do a tough job, and by Zarquan, they were going to do it. Once time travel was discovered, and battles started pre-erupting hundreds of years before the issues even arose, confusion reached quantum levels. And when the infinite improbability drive arrived, and whole planets started turning unexpectedly into banana fruitcake, the history faculty of the University of Maximegalon finally gave up and surrendered its buildings to the rapidly expanding faculty of divinity and water polo, which had been after them for years. This almost certainly means that no one will ever know for sure where the Grebulons came from, or exactly what it was they wanted. Their sublight ship had been traveling for millennia when a routine 10-yearly check of its systems resulted in a fairly significant error message. It slowly became clear that the ship's memory, all the way up to and including its central mission module, was missing, removed by the meteorite which had not only knocked a large hole in the ship, but also in that part of its equipment which was supposed to detect if the ship is hit by a meteorite. The Grebulon ship no longer had the faintest idea where its destination was or how to reach it. Tiny scraps of instructions were all it could reconstruct from the tatters of its memory.
2: Your year mission is to land at a safe distance, monitor it, and...
0: In other words, complete garbage. The ship immediately revived all of its crew, but while in hibernation, all their memories, identities, and instructions kept in the ship's central mission module for safekeeping had also been lost. Thus, they also had not the faintest idea of who they were or what they were doing.
3: Hello. Excuse me. Does anybody know who I am? I don't know who I am.
0: Before its core system shut down for good, the ship looked for somewhere to land and something to monitor. The planet it found to land on was so achingly far from the sun that should warm it that it took all of its enviroform machinery and life support systems to render it in any way habitable. There were other nearer planets, but the ship's strategomat was obviously locked into lurk mode. As far as finding something to monitor was concerned, though, the Grebulons hit solid gold. Meanwhile, in another layer of the universe altogether, a scruffy figure in a dressing gown is about to be bitten very hard on the thigh.
4: Excuse me! Can you direct me to the information desk, please?
5: Last call for the Arcturus shuttle at gate 127. Passengers, please follow the slime trail to gate 127 for the Arcturus shuttle. Eden by. Thank you.
0: The planet of Nahuatl had been named after the first words of the earliest settlers to arrive there, after struggling across light years of the galaxy. The main town was called Oh Well. There weren't any other towns to speak of. Settlement there had not been a success.
5: Train team to gate 208, please. A bog hog is loose in Terminal 5. Eden by. Thank you.
0: Could you tell me what... In an economy based almost entirely on revenge, the major activities pursued on Nahuatl were those of catching, skinning, and eating Nahuatian bog hogs, which were the only form of animal life on Nahuatl, all other having long ago died of despair. The bog hogs are tiny, vicious creatures, and the small margin by which they fall short of being completely inedible was the margin by which life on the planet subsisted.
4: Excuse me, could you tell me where the information desk is?
0: Good Lord. The main trade on Nahuatl was in the skins of the Nahuatian bog hog, but it wasn't successful because no one in their right minds would want to buy one. Making clothing out of a bog hog skin was an exercise in futility, since they were unaccountably thin and leaky. So what was the bog hog's secret of keeping warm? If anyone had ever learnt the language of the bog hogs, they would have discovered that there was no trick. The bog hogs were as cold and wet as anyone else on the planet. No one had had the slightest desire to learn the language of the bog hogs for the simple reason that these are creatures whose only form of communication is through biting each other very hard on the thigh.
6: I've got him there. He's heading for that boring looking human in the dressing gown. Ow! Ow! My thigh!
7: Ow! That really hurt. What was that?
6: Your bog hog. They do that.
0: Arthur Dent has been in some hell holes in his life, but never before in a spaceport with a sign saying, even travelling despondently is better than arriving here. To welcome visitors, the arrivals hall features a picture of the president of Nawat smiling. It was taken shortly after he shot himself, so although the photo has been retouched, the smile it wears is rather a ghastly one. The side of his head has been drawn back in crayon. The truth is that no one wants to be president of Nawat. There is only one ambition which anyone on the planet ever has, and that is to leave.
7: Good morning.
8: Yes?
7: My name is Arthur Dent. I hitched a ride on a robot freighter bound for these coordinates, expecting to find a planet called Earth. And instead, I found a planet called Now What? And this thing ran up and bit me in the thigh.
8: The Bonehog? Yes, yes, they do that. What coordinates are on the flight plan?
7: ZZ9 plural Z Alpha.
8: Well, those are the coordinates of now, what? You've arrived. Welcome. Eat and buy.
7: The thing is, you see, the shapes of the continents, everything really, tells me that this is definitely the Earth. But it most definitely is not. And my hitchhiker's guide doesn't work very well here, so I can't find out what's going on. Look.
9: The Hitchhiker's Guide to the Galaxy.
10: Anything that, in happening, causes something else to happen.
7: See?
8: One planet may look like another and occupy the same coordinates in space-time, but what coordinates it occupies in probability is anybody's guess.
7: But it's taken me a year to get here. I'm looking for somebody. Somebody I met on the Earth. Here. Or it was here.
8: Lost on a hyperspace jump, was she?
7: Yes. That's right. Her name was...
8: Fenchurch. Female of your species.
7: Good grief, yes.
8: One minute, she was sitting next to you in a slump jet out of Prillium Tarn. The next minute, the ship did a normal hyperspace hop, and she was gone. Her name wasn't even on the passenger list.
7: Hang on a minute.
8: You've tried every space line office between here and Ursa Minor looking for her. Now, finally, you thought you'd try going back to the place you first met her.
7: Surely you haven't.
8: No, sorry. Haven't seen her.
7: So how?
8: I'm a telepath. I can read your mind. And in answer to your current thought, I don't have the time to go and tie a knot in my reproductive organs.
7: Oh. I'm sorry.
8: Evidently no one has explained this to you properly. Where's your ticket?
7: Here.
8: She originated in galactic sector ZZ9 plural Z Alpha, yes? Now, check the small print on the back of the ticket.
7: Entities whose lifespans originate in any of the plural zones are advised not to travel in hyperspace and do so at their own risk. Please do not eat this ticket.
8: You need to be careful, too. It can happen to you.
7: I wish it would.
8: I know. You would like a cup of tea.
7: You have tea?
8: No, I was just noting the fact that you would like one, whatever it is.
7: Oh.
8: Look, in the absence of your planet, I suggest you find somewhere to come to terms with your loss. A place to stay.
7: A hotel room?
8: Good grief, not here. Not if you value your sanity, no. But your luck's in, because I'm also a resettlement officer. So, what sort of thing are you looking for?
7: Before we start, are you likely to suggest a place called Stavromula Beta?
8: Something very nasty happens to you on Stavromula Beta.
7: Yes, but how... Oh, right. I don't want to be anthropic, but I'd quite like to live somewhere where the people look vaguely like me. Sort of human.
8: Got any skills? A trade?
7: Oh dear, not really. I came from a world which had cars and computers and ballet and Armagnac, but left to my own devices, I couldn't build a toaster. I can just about make a sandwich and that's it. I finance my travel by donating to tissue banks. Yeah, it's amazing there's this much of me left, frankly.
8: Right. Simple culture, low unemployment, picnic food. Try this.
7: Bartledown?
8: It's got oxygen, it's got green hills, it's got sliced bread, and the people look like you.
7: Looks a bit boring.
8: I'm sorry, I was going by appearances. Look, there's a whole galaxy of stuff out there. Think about it.
7: I know, I do. The trouble is that this particular incarnation of the galaxy seems to lack two things. The world I was born on and the woman I love. Actually, what I really need is, well, guidance and advice. I did look them up on the Hitchhiker's Guide to the Galaxy. Under guidance, it said, see under advice. Under advice, it said, see under guidance. It's been doing a lot of that kind of stuff recently.
8: Well, why don't you try Hovalius? It's populated entirely by oracles and soothsayers, and has really excellent bathing facilities. It could be just what you're looking for. Brochure?
7: Hmm. Thanks.
8: I'm sorry this is the wrong planet. Really, I am. Eaten by.
7: Oh, it's the right planet, all right. Right planet, wrong universe.
0: The Hitchhiker's Guide to the Galaxy has, in what we laughingly call the past, had a great deal to say on the subject of parallel universes. Very little of this is, however, at all comprehensible to anyone below the level of advanced God. And since it is now well established that all known gods came into existence a good 3 millionths of a second after the universe began, rather than, as they usually claimed, the previous week, they already have a great deal of explaining to do as it is, and are therefore not available for comment on matters of deep physics at this time.
1: Anything that, in happening, causes something else to happen, causes something else to happen.
0: The first thing to realize about parallel universes, the guide says, is that they are not parallel. Neither are they, strictly speaking, universes either. Any given universe is not actually a thing as such, but just a way of looking at what is technically known as the WSOGMM, or whole sort of general mishmash. The whole sort of general mishmash doesn't actually exist either, but it is the sum total of all the different ways there would be of looking at it if it did. You can slice the whole sort of general mishmash any way you like, and you will generally come up with something that someone will call home. There is, for example, the Earth that Arthur Dent grew up on, where he once met a girl called Tricia McMillan at a party in Islington, and had her snatched away by Zaphod Beeblebrox, a tall man with very broad shoulders, on each of which was a head, one perfectly visible, the other camouflaged under a birdcage with a tea towel flung over it.
11: Hold the phone! This is a face in a million. Does perfection have another name?
12: Tricia McMillan.
11: Tricia McMillian. Billion. Trillion. Kid, if I followed you home, would you keep me?
12: I'd rather go somewhere else.
11: You want excitement, adventure, really wild things?
12: What do you have in mind?
11: Twice as much as the other guy, because when Zarkon made you, baby, he made a laser beam.
12: He did?
11: He did. And he set you on stun! Free-ow! I'd grow back my third arm for you!
12: Ooh.
11: Oh, baby, you make me see stars! How about I show you some planets?
12: Hey, I've got a doctorate in astrophysics. Be careful what you promise.
11: It's nothing I can't deliver, angel lips. What say we make like Alosimanian polar bears and break the ice?
12: Will I need to get my bath?
11: Now we gotta go before you have to be back in heaven. Eddie, beam us up!
13: If you're in the mood, two-headed dude!
0: That particular Earth was demolished by the Vogons as part of an intergalactic traffic calming initiative. And Arthur and Tricia, or Trillian, were the only human survivors. After several adventures, that particular Trillian became a successful intergalactic reporter for the Sidereal Daily Mentioner. However, on yet another parallel Earth in the whole sort of general mishmash, a blonder, more American-sounding Tricia McMillan utterly failed to get off with Zaphod Beeblebrox at a party in Islington. The precise connection between that event and the fact that Tricia McMillan's particular Earth did not get demolished by the Vogons is currently sitting at number 4,763,984,132 on the research project priority list at what was once the history department of the University of Maxi Megalon. And no one currently at the prayer meeting by the poolside appears to feel any sense of urgency about it. However, like her parallel intergalactic traveling counterpart, Trillian, the Earthbound Tricia McMillan became a reporter. In the process, she learned two things. One was that as a scientist working in the popular arts, you can make a lot of money covering some very dumb subjects. The other was that you should never go back for your bag.
14: Miss Andrews, you've agreed to do this interview because you have a new astrology book out. You and Your Stars, the follow-up to You and Your Black Holes.
15: But there's no such thing as a free lunch, right?
14: No, quite. Now, putting aside your relationship with the White House for the moment, let's talk about your area of so-called expertise. Last week, astronomers announced that there's a 10th planet discovered out beyond the orbit of Pluto, Persephone.
15: Rupert. They've nicknamed it after some astronomer's parrot.
14: Yes, but that must put your astrology calculations out, mustn't it? Maybe you knew what happened when Neptune was in Virgo, but what happens now that Rupert is rising?
15: Well, it doesn't change the essential movement of the planets. Whatever influence it has had on events is already factored in.
14: If you'd known about Rupert 3 years ago, might the president be eating boysenberry flavor ice cream on Thursdays rather than on Fridays?
15: Miss
16: McMillan, I'm aware that you have a degree in physics, bachelor physics, and I can assure you my...
17: This is most interesting.
18: Most interesting.
17: It may help solve our problem.
18: Yes. Yeah.
17: Could be just the answer we Grebulons have been looking for.
18: Yes.
19: Yes.
18: Yes.
19: But it's not in science.
17: Could it? Well, of course it could.
19: Science would be methodology to it.
20: Which one are you?
18: I don't know.
20: And you?
18: I don't know either.
20: Who are you?
18: Well, you must be superior. You're shouting.
20: Yes, shouting.
17: Yes, yes. And I am taller. Does that count?
18: Much, much taller.
20: Well, how should I know?
17: We have found much to monitor from the third planet called the Earth.
18: Earth.
17: It has provided some interesting information.
18: Yes, information. Yes. All New York police lieutenants are fat and bald and suck lollipops.
17: Lollipops.
18: Yes. It is a mistake to give a glove puppet bear a water pistol.
17: Not all over me.
18: Oh. And the Teletubbies are very picky eaters.
17: More than that, we have learned that we are stranded on Persephone, the 10th planet popularly called... Rupert. And that events here are influenced by the movement of the planet around this sun. Mm. And I have had an idea.
18: So you are in charge.
14: Club Alpha, please.
0: One of the extraordinary things about life is the sort of places where it's prepared to put up with living. Anywhere it can get some kind of a grip, whether it's the intoxicating seas of Santraginus V, where the fish never seem to care whatever the heck kind of direction they swim in, the firestorms of Frastra, where they say life begins at 40,000 degrees, or just burrowing around in the lower intestine of a rat for the sheer unadulterated hell of it, life will always find a way of hanging on in somewhere. It will even live in New York, though that's hard to know why. Some of the things that live in the lower intestines of rats would disagree, but when it's autumn in New York, the air smells as if someone's been frying goats in it. And if you're keen to breathe, the best plan is to open a window and stick your head in a building.
21: Miss McMillan, welcome to Alpha. Miss Andrews is waiting for you.
14: Thank you. Is Stavro not here today?
21: He's in London. The new club opens there next week.
14: You mean I can crawl home after a night out without having to endure business class?
21: Better believe it.
14: Miss Andrews, I got your note. You were upset about something in the interview?
15: Excuse me?
14: The note said, meet me at Club Alpha, not happy, Gail Andrews.
15: I was really happy with the interview.
14: What?
15: Of course astrology isn't a science. It's just a set of rules like chess or tennis or... What's the thing the British have?
14: Self-loathing?
15: Parliamentary democracy. The rules just kind of got there. Astrology rules you stars and planets as a way of thinking about a problem, which lets a shape emerge.
14: Miss Andrews, Gail...
15: When you got so emotionally focused on stars and planets this morning, it seemed to me you weren't steamed about astrology, but actual stars and planets. So I asked you here to see if you were okay.
14: Oh.
15: There's something in your past that still upsets you about astronomy?
14: I made a decision once. I'm not sure it was the right one.
15: Who is? Every moment of every day, every decision we make opens some doors and closes others.
14: Quite a few years ago, I met a guy at a party.
15: Mm-hmm.
14: He said he was from another planet.
15: Okay.
14: And did I want to go there with him? I think he had two heads.
15: Two heads?
14: It was that kind of party. One was disguised as a parrot in a cage covered up. It was asleep, I think.
15: Right.
14: Hey, I've got a doctorate in astrophysics. Be careful what you promise.
11: It's nothing I can't deliver, angel boobs. Let's go before you want it back in heaven.
14: I'll need my bag.
11: Nah, I'm on a meter. Let's just rearrange the alphabet and put you and I together.
14: I'll get the bag. Really, I won't be a minute.
11: Nothing personal, sweet lips, but a minute was all I had. Ciao. Beam me up, Eddie.
22: Whatever you say, El Presidente.
14: Now, although it was that kind of party, I know he wasn't of this world. And hardly a moment goes by that I don't wonder about some other me. A me that didn't go back for her bag. I feel like she's out there somewhere, and I don't know, I'm walking in her shadow.
15: Are you married, Tricia?
14: I came close a few times, mostly because I wanted to have a kid. But every guy ended up asking why I was constantly looking over his shoulder. At one point, I even thought I might just go to a sperm bank and have somebody's child at random. But I never went and found out for real. That's why I gave up astrophysics and went into television. Nothing is real.
15: Something else is wrong, isn't it?
14: Gail, I didn't just come over from London to record our interview. I had another reason. NBS asked if I'd like to try for Mo Minetti's breakfast show job.
15: They asked you? I heard she was leaving the show to have a baby.
14: Yeah, in spite of the money they were offering for her to have it on the show.
15: Huh.
14: Anyway, the car was late picking me up, and then I realized I'd left my bag in my room.
15: But you didn't go back for it?
14: No. I just turned up, sat down, and they ran the auto cue. I couldn't read it.
15: Why not?
14: My contact lenses were in my bag, in the hotel.
15: Oh, I'm sorry.
14: Don't be. Look, I'm really sorry about this morning.
15: Don't say another word.
14: Thanks. I want to see if I can still get tonight's red eye back to Heathrow. Goodbye, Gail. And thanks.
15: Oh, hey, don't forget your bag.
14: There are times when you do not go back for your bag, and other times when you do. I just need to figure out which.
0: Thanks to modern hyperphysics, it's becoming clear that the universe consists of a complex web of dimensional layers which duplicate certain levels of existence and form branches to others. Evidence for this is legion, from the way in which a long unused phrase such as total perspective vortex suddenly crops up three times in as many crosswords, to the fact that Zaphod Beeblebrox, having left Tricia McMillan behind at that legendary party, was, due to the vagaries of improbability, instantly transported to the same party on a different Earth in a parallel universe where he was A, too drunk to notice he'd just eaten the same vol-au-vent twice, and B, struck by a dark-haired girl who looked very familiar and did not need the constant accompaniment of a handbag. That same Zaphod Beeblebrox it was who more recently returned Arthur Dent to the planet Cricket, delivered Ford Prefect to the nearest planet with a pool table, amicably parted with Trillian at the Sidereal Daily Mentioner recruiting office, and is now seeking some kind of truth and reconciliation with his past. A search which has followed a trail of rapacious economic plunder from an H-shaped building on Ursa Minor to an H-shaped building on Sacro Pilia Hentia, where a figure wearing a fast food delivery service uniform and two jet bike helmets carries a large insulated satchel into the reception area.
2: Hey, Brew, this is it, right? Megadodo Publications.
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23: Mr. Van Harl, reception. He's on his way up.
24: Two heads, three arms. It's your boy, all right.
25: Thank you. Have the account's mainframe booted up and alert security.
26: Remind them to bring an extra half pair of handcuffs.
23: Yes, sir.
25: It's open, Zaphod.
2: Do all four of my eyes deceive me? I think not. Not this time, Zani Whoop.
25: 10 out of 10 for observation. Why don't you host to the Zap Gun, put down your pizza, and I'll pour us a drink.
2: Make that 2. I waited a long time to find out what's been going on, and I'll need to be very, very drunk to understand it.
25: In your case, Zaphod, that's the only way you could understand it.
2: And this, is a very spicy pizza. It's going to take a lot of washing down. I'd offer you some, but I kind of hate to share.
25: Cheers. Or should I say, in your case, chin chin.
2: Funny.
0: The Hitchhiker's Guide to the Galaxy, when pressed, locates the planet Hawali as far out on the eastern rim of the galaxy. It's highly renowned for its abundance of oracles, seers, and soothsayers. It's also highly renowned for its fast food franchises, because most mystics are utterly incapable of cooking for themselves.
1: Anything that in happening causes itself to happen again, happens again. though not necessarily in chronological order.
0: If you land on Hawalius and pick up one of its tourist brochures, the drift like snow in the litter-strewn corners of its spaceport, you will find it witters on about the ancient mystical arts of the seers, while wildly over-representing the level of accommodation available. In fact, the generally uncared-for condition of its biggest town suggests that some sort of calamity has befallen it.
4: Excuse me, why are you boarding up your shop?
6: We're going out of business. No call for us profits anymore.
4: Why is that?
6: Hold the end of this plank and I'll show you.
4: Righto.
7: Where are you? No.
6: Here. A sub-ether video.
4: Well, it's not a toaster. What's this?
8: In a speech he will give tomorrow, the Vice President of Pavla Vegas will announce that he is a woman.
4: And this?
8: Next month's royal wedding between Prince Gid of the Sufling Dynasty and Princess Huli of Raul Alpha will be the most spectacular ceremony yet witnessed in the Pajangi territory. Our reporter, Trillian Astra, sends his report.
4: It's true.
9: Well, Croft, the scene here in the middle of next month is absolutely incredible.
6: You see what we have to contend with?
4: I was watching that.
6: But you and everyone else. That's why this place is like a ghost town. Every vid reporter is a prophet now. Quick bit of time travel, quick hop across dimensions, there it is. The future, the past, several versions of someone you know.
4: Yes, that's what I mean. That was someone I know.
6: Princess Huli? If I had to stand around saying hello to everyone who's known Princess Huli, I'd need a new set of lungs.
4: No, the reporter. Her name's Trillian. I don't know where she got the Astra from. She's from the same planet as me. I wondered where she'd got to.
6: Oh, she's wall-to-wall over the continuum these days, gallivanting here and there through space-time. She wants to settle down and find herself a nice steady era, that young lady does.
4: Is she, always dark-haired?
6: Oh, I don't watch this stuff. Thank the great green Arkle sees you.
4: No, of course not. It's just that I have seen a Trillian. Trisha McMillan, blonde, and sort of American. On Earth, where I came from. But in another dimension, possibly.
6: That's just what I was saying. Look, I'm not here to sort out your dimensional issues. I'm busy going out of business. For what it's worth, here's a bit of free guidance.
10: It'll all end in tears. Probably already has.
6: All right. Now hold the plank steady while I nail it. Oh, God, my thumb.
4: Are you all right?
6: Oh. I suggest you trot along now. I may need to speak in tongues for a few minutes. Please.
4: Oh. All right, then.
6: Try that cave over there. That's only a suggestion, mind. Not formal oracular advice.
4: Thank you. Bye.
0: The days are long gone when the Hitchhiker's Guide to the Galaxy building was the third hippest place to be in the whole of Ursa Minor, as its offices are often shifted at very short notice from planet to planet for reasons of local climate, hostility, power bills, or tax. They're always reconstructed precisely the same way, as for many of the company's employees, the layout of their offices represented the only constants they knew in a distorted personal universe. Unless you had your own personal universe inside your office, of course. The Hitchhiker's Guide building is currently located in the city of Antwelm, on the world known as Sacro-Pilia-Hentia, and Ford Prefect has entered it in his usual way, via the ventilation system rather than the main lobby, because the main lobby is no longer peopled by real people with unkempt hair and a relaxed attitude to footwear, but patrolled by melon-sized flying security robots whose job it is to quiz incoming employees about their expense accounts. Ford Prefect's expense accounts are notoriously complex and difficult affairs, and he's found on the whole that the lobby robots do not fully comprehend his understated approach to bookkeeping. He prefers, therefore, to make his entrance via the ventilation shafts leading to the building's higher floors.
12: Ow! Holy Belgium, I swear they've been saving money by rebuilding the floors lower.
0: Ford is carrying a satchel in which is a lightweight throwing towel, a number 3 gauge prizing tool, and a toy bow and arrow bought in a street market for reasons which will shortly become apparent.
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12: Lick the suction cup on that aim, and if its movement sensors are the usual serious cybernetics garbage...
27: 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Empty your pockets.
12: Robot diverted, aim towel...
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0: Logic is a wonderful thing, but it has certain drawbacks. Anything that thinks logically can be fooled by something else which thinks at least as logically as it does. The easiest way to fool, say, a completely logical robot is best demonstrated by the famous herring sandwich experiments, conducted a millennia ago at MISPWOSO. The Maxi Megalon Institute of slowly and painfully working out the surprisingly obvious. A robot was programmed to believe that it liked herring sandwiches, after which a herring sandwich was placed in front of it, whereupon the robot said to itself,
27: "Ah, herring sandwich! I like herring sandwiches!"
0: It would then tip down and scoop up the herring sandwich in its herring sandwich scoop and straighten up again. Unfortunately, the robot was fashioned in such a way that the action of straightening up caused the herring sandwich to slip off its scoop and fall on the floor, whereupon the robot said to itself,
27: "Ah, herring sandwich! I like herring sandwiches!"
0: and repeated the loop over and over and over again. The thing that prevented the herring sandwich from crawling off in search of other ways of passing the time was that it was only marginally less alert to what was going on than the robot. The scientists at the Institute thus discovered the driving force behind all change, development, and innovation in life was boredom, or rather the practical function of boredom. In a fever of excitement, they then went on to discover other emotions like irritability.
27: Who left this herring sandwich here?
0: Depression.
27: If I drop that sandwich again, I'm going to switch myself off.
0: Reluctance.
27: This sandwich has got garbage fluff all over it.
0: Ickiness.
27: It's got green stuff growing on it, too.
0: And so on. The next big breakthrough came when they stopped using herring sandwiches, whereupon a whole welter of new emotions became suddenly available to them for study, such as relief, joy, friskiness, appetite, satisfaction, and most important of all, the desire for happiness. This was the biggest breakthrough of all. Now all that robots needed was the capacity to be either bored or happy. They would then work the rest out for themselves. The robot which Ford has trapped under his towel is a logical, if momentarily unhappy, robot. It's happy when it can move about. It's happy when it can see other things. It's particularly happy when it can see other things moving about, particularly if they are doing things they shouldn't do, because it could then, with considerable delight, report them. But Ford will soon fix that. His logic is that by reconfiguring its logic circuit, he will have a robot that is logically and ecstatically happy to help him do things he really shouldn't do.
7: On, towel off.
27: Mr. Prefect, sir, I'm so happy to see you.
13: Good to see you too, little fella.
27: My fulfillment is uncontained at your return. I am so happy. I could clear all your expenses without requiring adequate proofs of purchase.
13: Don't let me stop you.
27: Oh, sadly, such clearance is restricted to the editor or the accounts computers.
13: Well, if the editor won't clear them, and trust me, he won't, we'll try the computer.
27: Oh, goody, goody. Where shall we start?
13: Here, with you telling me what's going on.
27: Oh, just the nicest of all possible things. May I sit on your lap?
13: No!
27: Oh, I'm overjoyed to be spurned like this, especially when you shout at me, "Spurn me again, please."
13: Listen, something's changed, hasn't it? Something big.
27: Oh, yes, in the most fabulous and wonderful way. I feel so good about it. It was scrumptious before, but now it's yummy-licious. Please shout at me again, go on.
13: Just tell me what's happened.
27: Thank you.
13: Please.
27: The guide has been taken over. There's a wonderful new management.
13: What new management? When? Never mind. Does that door still lead to the editor's office?
27: Why, yes. It's all so gorgeous I could just melt.
13: Look, be quiet, will you? What's your name?
27: Part number 223219B, reorder code, Sigbot Rev B. Fruity or what?
13: No. What would be a good name for you? Emily Saunders. No. Her dog. Perfect. So, Colin.
27: I am Colin. Colin, the security robot called Colin. After a dog. Woof, woof. God, God.
13: Colin, shut up. There's a battery of laser guns linked to scanners in that doorframe. It's meant to catch anyone entering who isn't carrying pages of fresh copy, like me.
27: exciting, isn't it?
13: Yeah, so you're going to draw the laser fire while I break through the door and tuck and roll behind the drinks trolley. Then I'll be on my knees by his desk and in a perfect position to open negotiations. Now, I may have to cry a bit, but you mustn't worry. That's just the groveling phase of the negotiations.
27: But...
13: Right, ready. After three.
27: But...
13: Three! Whoa!
25: Ford Prefect, I've been expecting you.
0: Will even a groveling phase in negotiations cut any ice with Mr. Zanywoop Van Hal? What has happened to Zaphod Beeblebrox? And can Arthur Dent find a purpose to his life, let alone the universe and everything? Parallel Zones of Enlightenment await in the next temporal layer of The Hitchhiker's Guide to the Galaxy.
11: In that episode of The Hitchhiker's Guide to the Galaxy by Douglas Adams, William Franklin was the book and Rula Lenska was the voice of the bird. Simon Jones played Arthur Dent, Jeffrey McGiven, Ford Prefect, Mark Wing Davy, Zaphod Beeblebrox, Susan Sheridan, Trillian, Sandra Dickinson, Tricia McMillan, and Jonathan Price was Zanywoop. Roger Gregg played Eddie, Andy Taylor and Mike Fenton Stevens, the Grebulons, John Channis played The Prophet, Mitch Benn, the Information Creature, Lorelei King was Gail Andrews, and Andrew Seacombe, Colin the Robot. The announcer was John Marsh, the surround mix was by Paul Dealey, and additional effects by Ken Humphrey and Paul Weir. The script editor was John Langdon, and the music was by Paul Wicks Wiggins. The production manager was Joe Wheeler, and the production assistant was Susie Matthews. The programme was adapted, directed and co-produced by Dirk Maggs. The producers were Helen Chatwell and Bruce Hyman, and it was an above-the-title production for BBC Radio 4. Listeners are reminded not to try and reprogram Sirius cybernetic security bots. They contain no user-serviceable parts, and tampering with their happiness circuits will invalidate the warranty.
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0: hope you're not hungry, dear Henry, dear Henry. 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
3: This is the log of Magnus Carter, scientific observer aboard Space Force. We had reached the vicinity of Jupiter in the outer solar system when Lodrick, who was keeping watch at the forward televiewer, reported that an alien ship was traveling alongside. Two figures, clad in spacesuits, left the craft, drifted over to the Space Force, and forced us to let them in. They held the crew at gunpoint and instructed us to put our ship into a new orbit. We were to travel to their mothership, which lay at anchor 500,000 miles away on the far side of Jupiter. If we refused, they would kill the ship electronically and leave us in it.
4: Bearing in mind your threat to kill our ship stone dead and have us entombed in it...
5: Yes.
4: ...we'll willingly comply with your demand and put Space Force into a new orbit.
5: Good.
4: But in order to do that, we must ask both of you to leave our ship.
5: If we leave it, we kill it. Why can't you move it, as ordered?
4: We can. But when the rockets fire, the force is enormous. All crew must be strapped into their takeoff couches. Anyone not doing so is liable to suffer serious injuries.
5: Ifwa will use a couch.
4: Ifwa?
5: She will stay and guard you.
4: But we don't have a spare couch, that's what I'm saying. Ifwa could suffer a terrible injury. You'll both have to go back to your own ship.
5: Ifwa will stay.
4: There isn't room.
5: Room will be found.
4: But
5: one of you will give up your takeoff couch for Ifwa.
4: And where will he go?
5: He will come with me to my ship.
4: But to change speed and course, we need a crew of four.
5: Tell Ifwa what to do.
4: What, in 5 minutes? That's impossible. No, no, no. You'll have to leave the ship. That's if you are serious about our moving to the far side of Jupiter.
5: One of you will move and Ifwa will stay.
4: But I've just explained I can't spare anybody, not in a tricky operation like changing orbit.
5: You, your name...
6: Magnus?
4: No, you can't
5: take
4: it.
5: Put on your pressure suit. You will come with me. Now. Commander Saxon will instruct Ifwa how to crew change of orbit.
4: But you don't know the risk you're taking.
5: That is my choice.
4: Oh, very well. Lodrick, start checking motor and fuel.
7: Yes, Saxon. So much for talking them into leaving the ship.
8: Well, at least we got rid of one of them.
7: Old Magnus.
8: Oh, they'd have taken one of us anyway. It's just as well it's him. He's not so useful as a crew member. He knows that. Right, get the ship ready.
4: I'll operate the airlock for Magnus and Treya.

0: 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Episode 4, The Time Ship.
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1: You can tell us later.
2: I certainly will. I've never seen anything like it. Claire wants to talk to you.
1: Put her on.
2: You will follow us. Keep close behind.
1: No. This ship doesn't operate that way. I need to know the exact orbital angle to aim at. We can fire the motors only when we're in position.
2: And when will that be?
1: I can't say until I know the target position on the other side of Jupiter.
2: If one will give you all that information.
1: I see.
3: Tell me precisely what you need to know.
1: The exact position of your ship, its orbital speed, and distance from the planet's surface.
3: Computed.
1: That was quick. What does it say?
3: We reach apogee in 25 minutes.
4: Well, that's not long enough. We'll never be ready.
3: You must. You have no choice.
4: I'm telling you, we need
3: to... Do not dispute with me. Begin work.
4: 25 minutes.
3: Begin working or I fire.
4: You can't threaten me.
5: Roderick, do as they say.
4: No, Saxon, they can't force me.
3: But we can.
4: Why, you...
5: Roderick,
6: watch out, the gun.
7: I'll get it.
6: Careful, Chipper.
7: No!
4: What have you done to him?
3: Stand back or I fire.
6: No, Roderick, stay still.
4: I'm not going to let...
6: Roderick! You keep calm.
2: What's happening here, Fire?
3: They're attempting to attack me.
2: You are hurt?
3: No. They have little strength.
2: I will report this to Silver Control.
3: Say they are unarmed, but you dangerous.
6: You all right, Chipper?
8: I think so. I banged my head on the televiewer. She packs a punch like a mule.
9: You surprised? 7 feet tall and the physique to go with it. That was a stupid thing to do, Roderick.
8: Sorry, Saxon.
9: Lucky for you, Chipper intervened.
8: And you're flung across the cabin for my trouble.
3: Next time, I will shoot.
9: Don't do anything like that again.
4: I couldn't help it. She made me mad.
9: Well, you can work off some of that aggression by getting the ship ready for orbit change.
4: I'll check the motor and fuel supply.
9: Ifwa.
3: Yes?
9: I'll show you.

0: seats and position your couch.
1: No. I will take care of myself.
0: But I...
1: You are not to be trusted.
2: Good try, Saxon. I wonder how Magnus is getting on their ship.
1: You can take your helmet off in here. The air is breathable.
3: Thank you. Tell me, do all people where you come from have silver hair and silver skins?
1: None of us has either.
3: But you...
1: The silver is sprayed on. It's a protection against radiation.
3: Ah.
1: Without it, skin would discolor, even burn, and the hair and hands too.
3: So what is the true color of your skin?
1: It is much paler than yours.
3: And your hair?
1: Yellow.
3: Yellow?
1: I've never seen anyone with dark hair before, nor dark skin. Is the color applied by the wearer?
3: Oh no, it's natural. A natural protection against sunlight.
1: The rays from your sun are strong enough to do you harm.
3: Not from here, they're not. The sun is nearly 500 million miles away. But on Earth, where we come from, it's only 93 million.
1: You the rays come from the Jovian planetary system.
3: No.
1: Then who is Arecibo?
3: Arecibo? Arecibo is an old radio telescope that used to operate down on Earth.
1: But we came to Jupiter to find him.
3: To Jupiter? Why?
1: When we pinpointed the direction of the message, it was in this region of the sky. Jupiter is the largest body, so we travel from our star system.
3: You're from another star system?
1: The nearest to this one.
3: Alpha Centauri?
1: We come from Corthea.
3: Where?
1: Corthea, the planet. It orbits the star you call Alpha Centauri.
3: But that's more than 4 light years away. How long did it take?
1: Wait.
3: What's that?
1: Risk communication to mothership. I have requested the information you require. She advises that the time taken to travel from our star system to yours was 1/12 of the Jupiter year.
3: 1/12? That's about 1 Earth year. 1 Earth year? To travel 4.5 light years?
1: Including acceleration and deceleration. Actual travel time could not be more than a few seconds.
3: What?
1: To break through the time barrier.
4: Hello, Magnus. Space Force calling.
3: Oh, hello, Space Force. Receiving you.
4: We're about to fire the motors.
5: Motors will fire in 20 seconds.
3: Well, good luck. We'll keep an eye on you.
4: Keep out of the way. 17. Could be one almighty crash.
3: Presumably, we also have to change orbit, Treya.
1: Yes.
3: Well, shouldn't we prepare for it?
1: There is no need.
3: But surely, when the motors fire and G increases...
1: Acceleration is gentle. You'll hardly feel it.
3: Then Space Force will pull away from us.
1: Briefly. Ship accelerating. We shall overtake your ship in 15 minutes and arrive at the mothership in 19 hours.
3: Slowly and gently, the little ship gathered pace and swept across the galaxy. After we had passed the Space Force, I spent the journey gazing through the televiewer, observing the terrifying faces of Jupiter's minor satellites. From the tiny, irregularly shaped Almathea, hardly more than a lump of rock, to the larger, smoother, shiny surface of Europa, covered by a layer of ice 60 miles thick. But the most terrifying sight was the close-up view of Io, whose orbit is so close to the planet. The interior of Io is constantly on the boil. There is hardly a moment when a colossal volcano is not spewing red-hot debris hundreds of miles above the satellite's surface. By constantly ejecting its red-hot interior onto its own surface, Io is slowly turning itself inside out. I had totally lost myself in the contemplation of Jupiter's fiery and icy children when Treya tapped me on the shoulder.
1: Look there, in the center of the frame.
3: That bright circle of light?
1: That is our mothership. Bring her closer with the zoom control.
3: It fills the whole screen.
1: Bigger if you want.
3: Is that a ship? A spaceship?
1: A starship.
3: It must be colossal.
1: It is average for this type of vessel. We shall soon be there.
3: How do you slow down?
1: We have been doing so for some time.
3: But I didn't see you do anything.
1: We are completely under the mothership's control. We home in on her beam. She slows us down. She brings us into the landing dock. It is all automatic.
3: Oh, it makes Space Force appear primitive.
1: How will they slow down to enter the landing dock?
3: Saxon will handle it.

0: With considerable help from the computer, of course.
1: Ifwell must not come to any harm.
2: The starship was as tall as a skyscraper and as long as an ocean liner, its hull being round like a submarine's. Towering high above it was the superstructure, tall, almost as long as the hull, but only half its thickness. We entered smoothly, easily, and came to a halt at our mooring. After donning our helmets, we stepped out onto the mooring platform and crossed it. Passing through the airlock, we found ourselves inside the great ship. There we waited for Saxon and the rest of the Space Force crew.
3: Saxon! Over here!
4: What a ship!
5: It's extraordinary. Large enough to accommodate a whole town.
0: The technology of these people is beyond belief. How did Ifwa react to our primitive effort?
5: She didn't like it very much.
1: Are they all here?
4: Do you know where they are to be put?
1: Graving area.
4: It's not far. We can take the travelator.
1: Keep close together. Do not attempt to get away. Follow the grey corridor with a silver line.
5: Where's that?
1: Entrance over there. We start on the slow platform, change over to the faster one.
5: How much further?
4: We are close now.
5: Who are the people we keep bossing?
4: Members of the starship crew.
5: Why are they dressed in coloured suits?
4: The different colours indicate their trade. The colours of the corridors indicate the ship's area.
5: What do these colours represent?
4: In this area, mostly domestic. Grey, living quarters. The addition of silver indicates flying crew's living quarters.
5: All flying personnel are dressed in silver?
0: Yes. Treyer explained to me that...
1: We are now in Grey living area. Enter third door on left. This is where you live. You will remain here until sent for.
5: Where are you going?
1: To the briefing room.
5: And what happens to us?
4: We must go.
5: Well, surely you can tell us what's
4: going on. Silence! Found Treyer.
0: May I ask one question?
1: Yes.
0: All the personnel we've seen aboard this starship appear to be women.
1: Well, there are no men aboard this craft except you.
3: You mean of all the thousands of crew on this ship, there's not one man?
1: None.
5: But how about back home, you know, where you come from?
1: Corsair.
3: You must have men there.
1: I've never seen any.
5: But there are thousands of you.
4: Come, Treyer.
3: Just a moment.
1: If you need anything, ask Jenny.
3: Who's Jenny?
1: She has been appointed to look after you.
3: You mean she's here in this apartment?
1: All queries must be addressed to her. We will see you again.
3: Hey, wait a minute. There's something else. Open up. I haven't finished. How do you get this door open? Did you see how they did it?
0: It just slid open, apparently, of its own accord. I shouldn't think it's meant to open. Not for us.
3: I suppose not.
5: Not to worry. We can ask Jenny. Treyer said she was here. Where? Well, in this room, I suppose. The living quarters.
6: Pretty sparse for living quarters. One room with four chairs in it. Are we supposed to sleep on these things?
3: There's nowhere else that I can see.
5: Here, what do you think all these different coloured buttons are?
6: Well, you press one and find out.
5: Here goes, then. There.
6: Oh, well done, Chipper. Can you put the lights back on, please?
5: Sorry. There. I'll try this one. What's that?
3: You've opened another door to another room.
0: It's a bedroom.
7: Great area service.
5: Oh, huh. You made me jump.
7: Can I help you?
3: How did you get in here? You weren't there a second ago.
5: And who are you?
7: I'm Jenny. You called me.
5: Me?
7: You pressed the service button.
5: Oh, well, I mean...
6: Can you get us something to eat?
7: Very well. I will fetch...
6: Wait, and something to drink, too.
7: Of course.
5: Oh. She's gone.
3: Most incredible thing I've ever seen. Real person appeared from nowhere.
5: Large as life one moment, gone the next. How's it done?
3: I wish I knew.
5: Beautiful girl, too.
0: Watch out, Saxon.
3: What the...
7: It's a table.
3: What, did you see where that came from?
0: Well, it seemed to come out of the wall.
6: Here comes the food.
5: That was quick.
6: Looks delicious. Do you think we should try it?
3: Well... It's either that or we starve.
6: Right. I'll start.
3: Oh, it is delicious. Try it. Mm.
8: What a change after our rations.
9: This drink is good, too.
8: Try some of this. What is it?
6: I don't know. It's like pork. Really tasty.
8: Of course, it may be some sort of Centaurian serpent.
6: Do you think so?
9: Pipper? You're not eating. I was thinking. What about that girl who came in here? What about her? So beautiful. Where'd she come from?
8: She appeared when you pressed that button.
6: Just like Aladdin's genie. You press the button, she appears.
9: Aren't you going to eat anything then, Pippa?
10: Yeah, I'll have a little bit of that, thanks.
6: Well, anything Chipper doesn't want, I'll have. I've never tasted such good food.

0: You summoned me?
1: Yes.
0: You would like the table removed?
1: Yes.
0: Stand clear. Is there anything else?
1: Well, if you could tell us something about this place, we'd be...
0: What do you wish to know?
2: Well, what's likely to happen to us, for a start?
0: You will be examined and categorized. Mm-hmm. You will then be taken back to Corthia, or cast adrift, in your own vessel. How else did you expect to be treated?
2: Like human beings.
0: If your classification is high, you might be taken to Lochtan.
2: What happens there?
0: That is where all Centaurian males are banished to.
1: Whatever for?
0: To work.
2: Work?
0: As slaves.
2: We can't be slaves.
0: Unless you are lucky enough to be classified in the primary category.
2: Which is?
0: Breeding. Centaurian civilization may be all female, but it still has to reproduce. There are very few men lucky enough to be selected for that purpose.
2: Lucky? Sounds like hard work to me.
0: Oh, no. They lead a rich and easy life. Receive the best food, best living conditions.
3: Sounds rather dull, then.
4: Excuse me, what are the chances of being selected as a breeder?
0: Do not get a mistaken impression of breeding. The chosen males are merely donors. Oh. There is no direct contact with any of the women.
2: What do you look for in a donor, then?
0: Not me, the council. To be a breeder, a male must have a supremely high intelligence quota, good physique and disposition.
4: Oh, I see. Do you think that we would...
0: No, it is unlikely. You do not even have the simple ability to communicate telepathically. Except you, Chipper. And you can hardly be said to have physique.
4: Oh, I don't know.
2: What about his IQ?
0: His examination will reveal that.
2: And where does this...
1: Where did she go? She just vanished again. I don't understand. How did she do it?

0: Though Jenny appeared in our common room looking like a real three-dimensional person, she was in fact nothing more than a projected image. Even so, she carried a charm and personality that conquered us all. But especially Chipper. Whenever she appeared, and he pressed the service button on the least excuse, he spoke to her gently and warmly. She also had a special tone of voice for him, which affected him deeply. Soon it was obvious that Chipper was falling in love with this apparition, and to our consternation, the apparition appeared to be encouraging him. Then one time, Jenny appeared without being called.
1: You must all be ready for transfer to another part of the ship.
2: Where are we going?
1: To meet Voedica.
2: Who's she?
1: Commander of the starship. She wishes to see you, especially the Space Force leader.
2: It's about time I met somebody of my own rank and status.
1: Remember, you were also her prisoner.
2: That's difficult to forget. And where does this Commander Voedica reside?
1: On the far side of the starship. You will be escorted.
3: Naturally.
1: And remember, when you're interrogated...
2: Interrogated?
1: Yes. Remember, you must not...
2: What?
1: Another time. Here comes your escort. Be humble and respectful before Voedica.
3: Yes, but what we...
4: Come with us! Now!
2: Very okay. Well. Okay.
1: Good luck.
0: We were taken through a number of moving corridors and carried upwards in the general direction of the front end of the ship. We must have climbed to about half the height of the superstructure when we reached the outer door of an airlock. We passed through and found ourselves in a huge chamber, the nerve center of the starship, its very brain. On a raised platform to one side sat a woman. Like all the Centaurian women, she was very tall, but appeared considerably older than any we had seen up to now. This was Voedica.
5: Tell the Jovians to sit down.
6: They are not Jovians, Highness. They are from Earth.
5: Which is their commander?
2: I am. Commander Saxon Berry.
5: Is what you see on the screen the planet you hail from?
2: Yes, it is. A remarkable picture.
0: It's three-dimensional. How can they achieve such an incredibly close-up view?
5: Is that where the Arecibo message came from?
2: Yes.
5: We thought it came from Jupiter.
2: No. Earth.
5: Earth is such a tiny planet. We thought it too small to be of any significance.
2: It's a world full of life.
5: And it must be the only one in this whole system that is.
2: More than likely.
5: How disappointing. Those little unmanned ships that have been flying around Jupiter, are they from Earth too?
2: Yes. Sent here to investigate your radio signals. But they all died.
5: That was our doing. We rendered their equipment useless.
2: You did that to our ship too. The Space Force. Why?
5: We did not expect to find anybody aboard. But life is what we came looking for. So we are glad to have found you.
2: And now that you have us, what do you intend to do with us?
5: That depends on the result of your interrogation.
2: We were
5: you.
2: Told...
5: What is your name?
7: Huh? Me?
5: Of course.
7: Oh, Chipper. Chipper Barnett.
5: Take him down to interrogation. Return the others to their quarters.
7: Yes, sir. Oh, no. Saxon.
2: Wait a minute. If one goes, we all go.
5: Take him away. Very well.
8: Go. Come with us.
2: Let go of him.
7: Help. Help him.
2: You better. Stand back.
8: Stand back or we fire.
7: Get the gun. Oh. What have you done? You've killed them.
5: Disobedience will not be tolerated.
9: In that episode of Space Force, Chipper was played by Nicky Henson, Magnus by Nigel Stock, Saxon by Barry Foster, and Lauderick by Tonia Sober, with Teresa Stretfield, Wendy Murray, Jenny Twigg, and Lolly Cockrell. Space Force was written by Charles Chilton and produced by Paul Mayhew Archer.
3: the polo, dear Liza, dear Liza? Will you have the polo, dear Liza, polo?
4: How very kind of you, dear Henry. I most certainly will. I'll have three or four or maybe more.
3: But you take me old tube.
4: Because they happen to be my tube of polo, dear Henry. Have one.
10: We had a party last night. It's one of the places in a worse shape. You know how it is. You leave things overnight, takes twice as long to put them right. 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
12: We present Bernard Horsfall as Harry Lawson and Jeffrey Banks as Professor von Hardwick in A Journey to the Center of the Earth, the novel by Jules Verne, adapted for radio in 8 parts by Howard Jones. Part 2, The Shadow of Scutari. I suppose that even now there are some who will not credit that we undertook that most terrifying of all journeys, a journey to the center of the earth. But let me remind you who I am. My name is Harry Lawson. At the time I am speaking of, I was studying in Hamburg under my eccentric uncle, the celebrated Professor von Hardwick. One day, my uncle brought home a rare old book, and as I was examining it, there fluttered from its leaves a piece of parchment covered with runic characters. This proved to be a message in cipher written by Arne Saknussemm, a famous Icelandic alchemist of the 16th century. In an unhappy moment, I hit upon the key to the cipher, and so we learned how, more than 300 years before, Saknussemm had descended into the crater of the extinct volcano in Iceland called Snæfells, and thus penetrated to the center of the earth. My impetuous uncle decided that he and I must make the same journey. And so we departed for Iceland, and there engaged faithful Hans Bjelke as our guide. With 3 porters to carry our baggage, Hans led the way up the slopes of Snæfells. But we were still some distance from the summit when a great cloud of pumice, sand, and dust threatened to engulf us. Misery, fatigue, and exhaustion in my life. At last, when I thought myself at my last gasp, about 11 at night, we reached the summit of Mount Snæfells. We descended a little into the shelter of the crater, and lying there on a bed of granite, I fell asleep. In the morning, we climbed up to look at the panorama beneath us. My uncle was enraptured.
13: Oh, wonderful! Wonderful! Look yonder! Over the sea. That is Greenland.
12: Greenland? Can we see so far?
13: We are 5,000 feet up. On the summit of the great, the transcendent Snæfells. And here are 2 peaks, north and south. Hans will tell you the name of the peak we are standing on.
14: The name of this peak is Scartaris.
13: Scartaris, Harry. Do you hear? Do you remember what the great Arne Saknussemm wrote of the peak Scartaris?
12: Yes, I remember.
13: A splendid crater, my boy. Half a mile across, at least.
12: A great cannon, that's what it is, Uncle. And to descend inside a cannon when perhaps it is loaded and will go off at the slightest shock is the act of madness.
13: Come, while we're wasting time. Forward, Hans! Forward!
12: Hans led the way down the interior of the cone in a zigzag fashion. Some parts consisted of interior glaciers, which he tested with his long iron pole. Some parts were so doubtful and dangerous that we had to be tied together. By midday, we had completed this stage of our journey. I looked up and saw only the upper orifice of the cone, like a circular frame to a very small portion of the sky, a portion that seemed to me singularly beautiful. Should I ever again gaze on that lovely sunlit sky? The bottom of the crater consisted of 3 separate shafts gaping in our path.
15: The professor ran from one to the other like a delighted schoolboy, gesticulating wildly and uttering disjointed phrases in all sorts of languages. Presently, I heard him calling excitedly.
14: Harry! Come here! Come quickly! Do not order!
15: I'm coming! What is it, Uncle?
14: Raise your eyes. What do you see on the wall?
15: It looks like carving. Runic characters?
14: And what do the runic characters spell out, my boy?
15: A-R-N?
14: Arnasaknussemm. The great man's name carved in the living rock. Do you begin to have faith? Well, do you?
15: I could not answer a single word. The evidence was unanswerable. Overwhelming. I went back to my seat, covered my face with my hands, and dreamed. My beloved home and my beloved cousin Gretchen. When I raised my head, there remained at the bottom of the crater only myself, my uncle, and Hans. The Icelandic porters had been dismissed. How heartily did I wish myself with them. We made ourselves as comfortable as possible for the night. In the morning, a gray, heavy sky hung like a funeral pall over the summit of the cone, and my uncle was walking about like a wild beast in a cage. He called me to his side.
14: Harry, do you remember the words on our precious parchment, the words of Arne Saknussemm? He wrote, "Descend into the crater of Jokul of Sneffels, which the shade of Skarparis caresses, before the calends of July, audacious traveler, and you will reach the center of the earth." I did it. Arne Saknussemm. Now, observe. There are three shafts, or paths, open before us. One, and only one, is the right road.
15: And you shall know it when the shadow of Skarparis falls on it before the 1st of July.
14: Precisely. If there's no sunshine up above, Skarparis cannot cast the shadow. And today's date, let me remind you, is the 25th of June.
15: So that if it stays cloudy for the next 6 days, we shall have to put off our journey of discovery for a whole year.
14: Yes. It is enough to drive a man out of his senses.
15: Never had my uncle's eyes appeared so fierce, his mouth so hard and firm. On the 26th, to my delight, there was no change for the better. A mixture of rain and snow fell during the whole day. The next day and the next and the next were overcast. My uncle was almost frantic. But on the last day of the month, with a sudden change of wind and a new moon, there came a change of weather. The sun poured its beaming rays to the very bottom of the crater. At 12 o'clock exactly, when the sun had attained its highest altitude, the shadow fell upon the edge of the central shaft.
14: Here it is! Here it is! There can be no mistake! This is our road! Forward, my friends, to the center of the earth. Forward, Hans. Come, Harry, come.
15: Our real journey had now begun. I peered over the abyss into which we were about to plunge. The sides were almost as perpendicular as those of a well. It was a sort of wild and savage staircase without banister or fence.
14: One moment. There's the baggage which you must carry on our backs. Hans. Master, you will take charge of the tools and some of the provisions. You, Harry, take another third of the provisions and our weapons. I will look after the rest of the food and our instruments.
15: That leaves our spare clothes and this mass of cord and ladders. Who is going to carry them?
14: I have thought of that. Hans, have you bundled them securely?
16: Yes, they are all secure.
14: Good. Pitch them over the side, down into the abyss.
16: Very good, Master. See, there you go.
14: Now, it is our turn. I shall loop a rope over any suitable block of lava, and we shall go down hand over hand. You first, Hans. I will follow. Harry, you bring up the rear. As you join us, pull one end of the rope, and it will throw at your feet. Come now. Over, Hans. Over.
15: So we went down. Down, down, down. We started at 1 o'clock, and at 11 o'clock at night, I calculated we had descended 5,600 feet, more than a mile. Hans called suddenly.
14: Hold! Hold! We can go no further.
17: What is it, Hans?
14: We are at the bottom of the well, I think. There is a sort of tunnel here to our right.
17: Ah, yes, yes. Well, we will see about this tomorrow. Time now to eat and sleep.
15: We all slept soundly. Our breakfast consisted of biscuit and meat washed down with water flavored with shidam. When we had finished, my uncle busied himself with the log of our travels.
18: Monday, July 1st, chronometer 8 hours 17 minutes, morning. Barometer reading 29, thermometer 43 degrees Fahrenheit. Direction east southeast.
14: Your barometer shows that we are just about on sea level. We have not penetrated one inch into the earth. Now, we must have light. I will put the Ruhmkorff coil on my neck. So, put the wire into the worm of the lantern and switch on the electricity. Wonderful. As bright as day. Forward, my friend. Forward.
15: So we moved onward in the same order. For hour after hour we marched, and sometimes slithered down a steep slope in a southeasterly direction. My uncle was in a cheerful mood.
18: Cheer up, my boy. We are making satisfactory progress, are we not? Why do you look so thoughtful?
15: I'm thinking of our water supplies. Our gourds are half empty. You felt sure we should strike some subterranean springs, but so far there's no sign of one.
18: Oh, set your mind at rest. I answer for it that we shall find plenty of water once we have got through this crust of lava. Can you expect springs to force their way through these solid stone walls? Yes, we shall find water, Harry. More than we shall ever want.
15: The next day, Tuesday, 2nd of July, we resumed our march at 6 in the morning. At precisely 17 minutes past 12, Hans stopped. We were in the center of four cross paths, somber and narrow tunnels. Which were we to take?
18: One, two, three, four tunnels. Very well. We will take that one, which lies furthest to the east. Forward, Hunt!
15: All that day we marched, and for half the day following, I became convinced that our path was ascending and not descending. And it seemed to me that the walls of the tunnel proved this. They were not lava, but rocks of the transition, as geologists say. The period of Silurian stone, containing fossils. I picked up a fossil shell and showed it to my uncle.
18: The shell of a Cretaceous animal of the extinct order of the trilobites.
15: Yes, uncle. And what conclusion do you draw from it?
18: I know, my dear boy, what you have in mind. Possibly I was mistaken in choosing the eastern tunnel. But that we shall not know until we reach the end of this gallery.
15: You had to make a quick decision, that I realize. If only we had not to fear the greatest of all dangers.
18: And what is that?
15: Lack of water.
18: Well, my dear Harry, it cannot be helped. We must put ourselves strictly on rations. Now let us march on in good heart. Come, Harry.
15: In truth, we were compelled to ration our water. Our supplies would certainly not last more than 3 days, and we could not expect to strike water in the transition rocks through which we were now passing. I had read of the horrors of thirst, and I knew that unless we soon struck a spring, our adventures and our lives would speedily end. But it was utterly useless to discuss the matter with my uncle. During the whole of the next day, we marched on through this interminable gallery, arch after arch, tunnel after tunnel. We marched without exchanging a word. My uncle was determined to march on, whatever the risk. He must, I think, have been hoping for one of two possibilities. Either that we should come upon a vertical shaft that would lead us to water-bearing rocks, or that insurmountable obstacles would compel us to go back. On Friday, after a night when I began to suffer the gnawing agony of thirst, we rose and once more followed the turnings and windings, the ascents and descents of this interminable gallery. After about 10 hours of marching, I noticed that the reflection of our lamps on the walls of the tunnel was greatly diminished. A little later, when we came to a very narrow part of the tunnel, I chanced to lean my hand against the wall. It was quite black. We were in a coal mine.
18: Yes, Harry, a coal mine without miners. I'm certain that this gallery was never cut by the hand of man. But, dear, whether it was the work of nature or not, matters little to us. It is supper time. Come, let us eat.
15: I can't eat. All I want is...
13: Water.
18: How much have you left?
13: None. My gourd is empty.
18: And so, I fear, is mine. Hans, how much water?
19: I have a little. There is up to here. Not quite half full.
18: Very well. Now let us eat and rest.
15: Hans busied himself in preparing food, but I could not eat. All I cared about were the few drops of water which fell to my share. Having finished their supper, my companions stretched themselves on their rugs and forgot their sufferings in sleep. I lay counting the hours until morning. The next day, Saturday, we started forward again at 6.

0: On and on we marched through the coal mine. The road continued to advance on the level, and my uncle could scarcely conceal his impatience and dissatisfaction. The darkness, dense and opaque, a few yards ahead and in the rear, made it impossible to estimate the length of the gallery. For myself, I began to believe that it was well nigh interminable and would go on in the same manner for months.
1: Halt! Halt! It is not time to halt. Not on hunt!
2: Oh, we cannot march more. There is no way.
1: What is this you say? We cannot march forward, master. There is no way to right or left. There is no way up or down. See? There is only this great wall.
2: A solid wall.
1: Down! Well, so much the better. At least I know what they are about. We are certainly not on the road taken by Saknussemm. All we have to do is to go back. Let us have one night's good rest, and before 3 days are over, I promise we shall have reached the point where the gallery is divided.
0: If our strength lasts as long...
1: And why shouldn't our strength last as long?
0: Because this time tomorrow there will not be one drop of water amongst us. It will all be gone.
1: And your courage.
0: What could I say? I turned over on my side, and from sheer exhaustion fell into a heavy and troubled sleep. I dreamt of water. Water. And when I awoke, I would have bartered a diamond mine for a glass of pure spring water. In the morning, we started our return journey at a very early hour. There was no time for delay. I estimated that it would take us 5 days to reach the spot where the gallery is divided. I cannot describe all the sufferings we endured on our journey. My uncle bore them like a man who has been in the wrong, that is, with concentrated and suppressed anger. Hans, with all the resignation of his gentle character. And I, well, I confess I did nothing but complain and despair. As I expected, our water gave out during the first day of the return march. We were reduced to our supply of Shaidan. But this horrible, nay, I will say, this infernal liquor burnt my throat, and I could not even bear the sight of it. I found the temperature stifling. I felt almost paralyzed with fatigue. More than once, I thought I was about to fall unconscious to the ground. The worthy Icelander and my uncle did their best to revive and comfort me. I could see, however, that my uncle was battling with his own extreme fatigue and thirst. A time came when I ceased to recollect anything clearly. When all was one awful, hideous, fantastic dream. At last, on Tuesday, 18th of July, after crawling on our hands and knees for many hours, more dead than alive, we reached the junction of the galleries. I lay there like a log. Something or somebody told me that it was 10 a.m. Hans and my uncle, leaning against the wall, tried to nibble at some pieces of biscuit. I fell into a sort of swoon. And presently, I felt my uncle lift me tenderly in his arms.
2: Harry. Harry. Oh, my poor boy.
0: I could not speak. But I was moved by his words, being unused to womanly weakness in him. I caught his trembling hands in mine and pressed them, and I saw his eyes were misted with tears. He took the gourd which was slung at his side, and to my bewilderment, he pressed it to my lips.
2: Drink, my boy. Drink. Drink.
0: Had I heard aright? Or was my uncle mad? Almost before I could think, a mouthful of water cooled my parched lips and throat. One mouthful. But I believed it saved my life. My heart was too full to speak. But I thanked my uncle by pressing his hand.
2: Yes, Harry, a mouthful of water. The last. The very last. I have treasured it at the bottom of my gourd. 20 times, 100 times I have resisted the urge to drink it.
0: My dear uncle.
2: I knew that when we reached here, you would fall half dead. And indeed you did. That's why I saved this last drop of water for you.
0: Thank you. Thank you, uncle.
2: That's better, eh? It has revived you. Nobly.
0: Uncle, there's no doubt what we must do. Our journey has ended. Let us get back to the surface, to Snæfell. May heaven give us strength and we may once more see the light of day.
2: Go back.
1: Go back?
0: Yes, and without delay.
2: So, my dear Harry, these few drops of water are not enough to restore your energy and courage.
1: Courage?
2: You're as downcast as ever. Still you give way to despair. But I will not give up just as we are on the verge of success. Never shall it be said that Professor von Hartwig turned back.
0: Then we must make up our minds to die.
2: No. No, Harry, my boy. Go. Leave me. I am very far from desiring your death. Leave me, I say, and take Hans with you. I will go on alone.
1: Alone?
2: Yes. I have undertaken this dangerous adventure. I will see it through to the end, or I will never return to the surface of Mother Earth. Go, Harry! I tell you once more, go!
0: My uncle's voice was now harsh and menacing. He had become terribly excited. Meanwhile, our guide looked on with profound calmness and indifference, although he must have known perfectly well what was going on between us. It occurred to me that Hans and I might persuade the professor to turn back. If the worst came to the worst, we would compel him to return to the surface. After a time, I quietly approached Hans. Hans, listen. There is the road back, the road to Snæfells, to life and freedom. We must persuade the professor.
3: The professor says no.
0: But we are wiser than he is, Hans.
3: The professor says no. We do not go back. He is master.
1: The master? He is not the master of our lives. We will drag him with us if we must. Do you hear me? Do you understand what I say?
4: My good friend, be calm. You will get no satisfaction from my devoted hands. This wretched lack of water is the sole obstacle to our success. It is possible we shall be luckier in the western tunnel.
1: Luckier?
4: No, listen to me. While you lay senseless, I reconnoitre the other gallery. It goes directly downwards, and in a few hours will take us to the old granite formation in which we shall certainly find water. Now, this is my proposition. When Christopher Columbus asked his crew for 3 days to discover the land of promise, they agreed. And the new world was discovered. Now I, the Christopher Columbus of this underworld, I ask of you one more day. If after a day I have not found water, I swear I will give up my mighty enterprise and return to the Earth's surface.
0: Very well. If we don't discover water soon, we are doomed. So let's push ahead.
4: It is agreed.
1: Forward, Hans! Forward!
0: We now resumed our journey into the Western Gallery. On and on and on. Towards 6 o'clock, I realized we were marching through granite. 8 o'clock. Still no sign of water. At last, I could go no further. And I fell with a despairing cry.
5: Oh, my poor boy. All is over.
0: The last thing I saw was my uncle's face, distorted with pain and sorrow. When I opened my eyes again, I saw my companions lying motionless in their huge traveling rugs. Were they asleep or dead? I seemed to hear my uncle's last word.
5: All is over. All is over.
0: Presently, I heard a slight noise. Footsteps. I thought I saw Hans leaving us, lamp in hand. I thought, Hans is leaving us. And I cried, Hans! Hans, if you're a man, come back! Silence. During a long, long, weary hour, I believe I was half mad. Again, footsteps closer. I uncertain light, I saw Hans.
3: Margaret, wake up. Wake up.
4: What is it, Hans?
3: Water.
4: Where, Hans?
3: Below, Master. Let us go, now.
0: In the next hour, we advanced 1,000 yards and descended 2,000 feet. Then I heard a sound, running as it were through the rock, like a distant waterfall. I passed my hand over the wall, hoping to find a trace of moisture. Alas, in vain. Then Hans took up the lamp and moved slowly, pressing his ear to the wall. I saw that he was searching for the spot where the torrent's roar was loudest. Then he picked up a crowbar and attacked the rock.

0: At the end of what seemed an age, Hans had made a hole 2 feet into the rock. He had been at work an hour, and I was wild with impatience. I am sure my uncle was thinking of more violent measures. He had, in fact, just grabbed hold of our other crowbar when...
1: Water, master. Here is much water. No, do not touch. Hans, that's coldest.
2: Water.
1: It's

0: That was part two of A Journey to the Center of the Earth, adapted by Howard Jones from a novel by Jules Verne. The cast was as follows. Harry Lawson was played by Bernard Horsfall, Professor von Hartfried by Geoffrey Banks, and Hans Bjelke by John Daglish. It was produced in the north of England by Trevor Hill. Next Thursday at 5:25 in Storytime, you'll be able to hear the third installment of A Journey to the Center of the Earth, and this is called Lost.
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16: Now, do you remember our last episode? Well, Buck and Wilma finally got on the trail of Black Barney's rocket ship. And we learned that Killer Kane and Ardela, with Barney as their prisoner, have landed at the ruins of ancient Philadelphia, where they're going to set up a new headquarters. Well, let's join them there and see how things are working out. Okay, then here we go, 500 years into the future.
4: Well, Kane, what do we do now?
6: We make a little trip underground to establish a base of operations, Ardela, in what was formerly the headquarters of Professor Smith, the mad scientist.
7: Smithy's old place, huh?
6: That's what I said. Come on.
7: Okay.
6: And handle that psychic restriction ray with care.
7: Okay.
4: Yeah, but where are we going? I don't see anything around here that looks like it might be Smith's old headquarters.
6: There, right in front of you. You see that hole in the ground?
4: Yeah.
6: With an old set of concrete stairs running down into it?
4: Well.
6: Away back in the 20th and 21st centuries, there was a network of subway lines running all along under the whole city. Now, that was before the Mongol invasion destroyed most of the principal American cities.
4: But what under the sun are subway lines?
6: Ever see pictures of railroad trains in your history books?
4: Sure.
6: Well, the subways were railroads that ran entirely underground.
4: Yeah.
6: Diverted a lot of traffic from the already congested streets on the surface and all that sort of thing.
7: Yeah, all that sort of stuff.
4: Say, maybe the people who lived in those times weren't so dumb after all.
6: No, but if our friend Rogers weren't so dumb, he'd have stayed in the 20th century where he belonged.
7: Kane, you know just as well as me that Captain Rogers didn't come to the 25th century on purpose. He got caught in a mine accident, and a lot of gas come out of it, and he was held in suspender animation and all that sort of stuff.
6: Forget it, Barney. The point is that when Smith came here, he found an ancient subway station located down near the edge of the Delaware River here that was good enough to make into a headquarters. Now, you ought to remember that, Barney. You worked with Smith at one time.
7: Yeah, that was before I knowed any better. Smitty had it all fixed up with lights and a power plant and all that sort of stuff and things.
6: And that's why we're lucky in having everything ready for us to settle down here.
4: Yes, but I still think if Buck and Wilma get anywhere near here, they'll pick this as a logical place to look for
6: us. But even if they do, they'll never find us. Come along now. Down the stairway.
7: Listen, I don't want to go down there.
6: Barney, do I have to keep a rocket pistol trained on you to make you do as I say?
7: Well, you can't make me work for you anyhow.
6: Quiet. Now pick up that psychic restriction ray and come along.
7: Okay.
4: Right down these steps?
6: Right. Now, what used to be Smith's office is at the end of a corridor at the bottom.
4: Oh, here's that corridor, all right. Hey, how about some light down here? You can't see very well.
6: Wait a second, and I'll see if the lighting system's still in order. Now, that's better.
4: Much. Hey, there's quite an establishment down here, isn't there?
6: Everything you could want for comfort and convenience. Now, this on the right was his office. Quarters are down the corridor on the left.
4: Wait a minute, Kane.
6: Why, yes. That little waterfall down at the end of this room. I wonder how that got there.
7: Well, I can tell you.
6: Well?
7: Well, back in the old days when I was sort of foolish and thought I was an air pirate...
6: You'd be better off if you were still an air pirate, Barney.
7: No, sir, Kane, and nothing you will ever
6: all
7: say
6: right.
7: will ever
6: all
7: make me believe
6: right.
7: it.
6: All right, go on with your story.
7: Yeah. Well, one time, me and Louie was down here giving Smitty a hand.
6: Who's Louie?
7: Oh, yeah. Louie, he was sort of my right-hand man and all that sort of stuff.
6: Go on.
7: Well, Louie didn't like Smitty, and Smitty knowed it, so he kept treating Louie worse and worse until one day Louie got mad and cut loose with an atomic bomb and blew the place up.
6: Blew the place up?
7: Well, didn't exactly do very much damage on account of it wasn't set very good, but it let through some of the water from the Delaware River And that's what makes up all.
6: Then the door to Smith's old laboratory ought to be right behind that waterfall.
7: Yeah, I guess so. Unless somebody's changed it.
6: Somebody's changed it? Who's changed it?
7: Well, somebody or... maybe somebody come along...
6: You don't know what you mean. Adela.
4: Yes?
6: We've got to find out if the door to the laboratory is in back of that waterfall.
4: Well,
6: how'd you like to hop through it and see while I keep an eye on Black Barney here?
4: Oh, and get soaking wet? Not much, Kane. If you want to find out what's on the other side of the waterfall, you can do it yourself. Or make Barney do it.
7: Hey, now, listen.
6: And take a chance on there being some way for him to beat it on the other side?
4: Okay, then it's up to you. See why that laboratory should be of such importance to you anyway.
6: Adela, if the water hasn't flooded that laboratory, we'll find electrical and scientific instruments that'll mean everything to us.
4: If it isn't flooded.
6: That's exactly what we're going to find out now.
4: What you're going to find out? Go ahead.
6: No, wait a minute. The force ray. Give me one of those non-recoil energy projectors.
4: Sure. Here. What are you going to do with it?
6: Use it to push the water aside and keep from getting wet.
4: Oh, sorry.
6: Sorry?
4: Yeah. Thought we were going to have the pleasure of watching you take a soaking.
6: Never mind that. Just be sure you keep Barney here covered with your rocket pistol. Now, here.
7: Hey, that's pretty good, Kane. Even if it is you.
6: It's the laboratory, all right, Adela. And it's in perfect condition.
4: Good. I'll hold back the water with this force ray while you and Barney go in. And then you can do the same for me with yours.
6: Right. Come on, Barney.
7: Okay.
6: And be sure you don't let that ray machine get wet.
7: All right, all right.
6: That's it. Now, put the psychic restriction ray down inside the door here.
7: Well, now, how about...
6: Set it down, I said.
7: But listen to me.
9: Hey, Kane!
7: Hey, see?
6: What's the hurry, Adela? Take it easy, will you? All right, come ahead.
4: Bye. Well, this is better.
6: Now, get all the way inside the laboratory so we can close this door. That's it. And this, my friends, is our new headquarters.
4: Hmm, not bad, Kane. Not bad.
6: Not bad? It's perfect. I look at these scientific instruments. Smith may have been a bit balmy, but he's certainly left us some priceless equipment here. And with that waterfall covering up the door, nobody in the whole wide world would ever discover us here.
4: No? Why shouldn't somebody else look behind the falls for the door to this place?
6: Because nobody else knows this place is here.
4: I hope you're right.
6: I know I am. Come on, let's get to work. Now, the first thing we've got to do is to put Barney under the psychic restriction ray.
7: Huh?
6: Plug it into that power outlet, will you?
4: Sure.
7: Listen, Kane, is all you think about the cycle of scripture, Ray? I'm not going under it, see?
6: You haven't any choice in the matter, Barney, unless you decide to work along with us voluntarily. How about it?
7: No, sir. No, sir. I don't know what voluntarily means, but I won't do it.
6: That's final?
7: Yes, sir, and nothing you can say will make any difference.
6: And the Ray it is. Let me have the force ray, Adela.
4: Here you are.
7: Kane.
6: Get down on the floor under the ray projector, Barney.
7: No, sir, Kane. You can't make me...
6: Down.
7: Hey! Take that force ray off of me. What's the big idea, Kane?
6: Flat on your back, Barney. And right under the projector lens.
7: Take it off me, I tell you. You're pushing me right through the floor.
6: If you don't stop bellowing, I will push you through the floor.
7: All right. I'll stay. I'll lay still.
6: All right. Now, Barney, I warn you. If you try to get out of range of the psychic restriction ray, I'll drive so much energy at you that you'll never get up again. Adela.
4: Yes?
6: Turn on the ray.
4: Right. How's that?
6: Perfect.
7: No, sir, Kane. It ain't perfect. And if you got any sense, you'll turn it off again. You hear me, Kane? Turn it off! This thing won't have no effect on me anyhow.
6: Quiet, Barney. Now, you'll find it much easier if you don't try to make so much noise.
7: But the light from it hurts my eyes.
6: You're crazy.
7: Well, I don't like it anyhow. Take it away. And anyhow, if you think this or anything else is going to make me work for you, why, you're out of my mind. You understand?
6: Listen,
7: Kane. Okay. You know, it's funny. This thing ain't so bad after all, is it? Yeah. I kind of think I like it.
18: It's working, Adela.
4: Good.
18: And from now on, Barney is ours.
7: Yeah, the Reagan. So nice and pretty and beautiful and stuff.

0: 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Rogers.
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2: Listen, Dave, this is Buck Rogers.
1: Oh, hello, Captain.
2: Contact Dr. Hewer again for me. Tell him we're still on Black Barney's rocket trail and following it with a gas analyzer.
1: Good, but there's
2: We found that it leads almost directly southeast of Niagara in a straight line.
1: I see, but now...
2: In other words, toward the ruins of ancient Philadelphia, which would make an ideal headquarters for a person like Killer Kane.
1: But, Captain,
2: as I told you before, Dave, the more I think of it, the more I feel he's somehow connected with the disappearance of Barney. Now, will you get all that to Dr. Hewer just as quickly as possible?
1: But, Captain...
2: Yeah?
1: I've been trying to tell you, Dr. Hewer called here just a few minutes ago, and he left a message for you.
2: Oh, yeah? What'd he say?
1: He wants you and Lieutenant Wilman to return to Niagara immediately...
2: What?
1: ...and meet him at his laboratory.
2: But we can't. We're hot on this trail for the first time. We can't leave it now.
1: Well, I'm sorry, Captain, but he made it plain that no matter where you were or what you might be doing, he wants you in his laboratory before you go any further.
2: Well, if he wants us to leave a hot trail, it must be important.
1: Judging by the way he spoke, it's doggone important.
2: Okay, Dave. Tell him we're on our way back.
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4: Presenting the amazing interplanetary adventures of Flash Gordon. 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For the benefit of those who may not have heard the earlier episodes, let us explain that Flash Gordon, the internationally famous American athlete, and Dale Arden, his beautiful American sweetheart, and Dr. Zarkov, the well-known scientist, were thrown onto the new planet Mongo when their experimental rocket ship crashed. After a series of adventures with the Emperor Ming the Merciless and his beautiful daughter Aura, who fell deeply in love with Flash, the two Americans, together with Dr. Zarkov, Thune, Prince of the Lion Men, and Prince Baron, were sentenced to the prison city of the Hawkmen. There the men were tortured, while King Voltan, mighty ruler of the Hawkmen, made plans to marry Dale. Flash and his companions escaped.

0: escape from the torture chambers, and Flash found Dale in time to save her from the marriage. But they were trapped by soldiers and again fell into Voltan's hands. Then there was a terrible rumbling sound. The floor started to tip, the walls began to crack open, and the lights went out. Now we continue the story. In the crumbling palace of Voltan, amid the shouts of the disorganized guards, Flash and Dale break away. But the mighty king flies into the air and, hurling himself on Flash, drags him to the floor and prepares to execute him by his own hand. Meanwhile, Dr. Zarkov and Prince Baron are rushing toward the throne room.
1: My scheme worked, Baron. Now to drive our bargain with Voltan if we are not too late.
2: The light beam is diffusing at the present rate, friend Zarkov. The city will remain in midair only for another half hour.
1: If Voltan will listen to us, there is enough time. But we must not waste a minute. Here we are at the throne room.
2: Look. Voltan has his sword at Flash Gordon's throat.
1: Stop! Stop! Wait!
3: Hey, who dares give me orders?
1: I do. I can save your city. But if you harm Flash Gordon, I'll doom this city and all of you hawkmen to destruction.
3: But all my radium's gone. You destroyed that yourselves. How can you save us?
1: Prince Baron and I have been experimenting with other atom rays.
3: Experimenting. Enough of this. I should have killed Flash Gordon but for your arrival and bluff. Now I shall finish the job.
4: Oh, Flash, my darling.
5: Be brave, Dale. This big windbag is bluffing now.
3: Bluffing, am I? I'll show you.
2: Listen to us, you fat fool. Your city will remain suspended. Only 20 minutes more. There is no time to waste.
3: What do you think you can do to save the city, you wizards?
1: We have found a way to make new light beams to hold the city safely suspended in the air.
3: What kind of trick is this?
2: It's no trick.
3: Then let us see what you propose to do. But what?
1: I will save your city on one condition.
3: You know when to drive a bargain, old wizard of the earth. Very well. Flash Gordon shall go free if you save my city.
5: You must also free Dale and Zarkov and Baron.
1: Absolutely.
2: Be quick, Voltan. The precious minutes are flying. Give us your answer.
3: I'll pardon you all if my city is saved.
1: Good. Then follow me.
3: Where are you going to take us?
1: Into this private elevator first.
5: Where are we going, Dr. Zarkov?
1: Baron and I discovered a room under the Hall of Atom Furnaces, which had been stored with scientific apparatus. With the help of slaves, we constructed my newest invention, didn't we, Baron?
2: Yes, we did, friend Zarkov. I only hope this bull-headed monarch hasn't delayed us too long with this arguing. There isn't much time left to save the city.
4: We're tipping over. How much further do we have to descend?
1: We will be below the foundation in a moment.
3: What is this remarkable discovery, wizard of the earth?
1: You shall see. You shall see.
2: We're here. Hurry out, everyone.
5: Hold fast to my hand, Dale.
4: Oh, Flash, do you think Dr. Zarkov will be able to save us?
5: I know he'll do his best.
1: There is my invention.
3: What is that mass of tubes and wires?
1: This electrical machine is an atomic light solidifier.
3: It will strengthen the beams?
1: Yes. Keep everybody back, Baron. I must have room to work.
2: Stand back, everybody.
3: Baron, do you think this machine will work?
2: Quiet. Professor Zarkov is throwing the switch.
4: What is that weird bluish light?
2: The new rays made by the atoms, Dale.
5: Why, the city seems to be getting back on an even keel.
3: By Tau, so it is.
2: How is it working, friend Zarkov?
1: Splendid so far. The light beams supporting the city are becoming stronger and stronger.
2: And the city is saved?
1: The city is saved.
3: By Tau, he's done it. All of you are free.
5: My Dale, you're crying.
4: I'm so happy we're saved.
3: Zarkov. Come here.
2: He said he could do it, and he did.
1: Yes, King Voltan, you summon me?
3: Zarkov, you shall be my head scientist.
1: Voltan, this is more than I expect. I am grateful, deeply grateful, and appreciative of the honor.
3: Flash and Dale?
4: Yes, impressive majesty.
5: What is it, King Voltan?
3: As proof of our future friendship, I shall give you a royal wedding tomorrow. And tonight, we shall have a banquet to celebrate it.
5: Having a good time, Dale?
4: Wonderful time, Flash. It hardly seems possible that we should be married tomorrow. I don't dare believe it until we are actually being married.
5: You mustn't feel that way, Dale. It's just nerves.
2: Well, my friend, tomorrow will be the big day.
4: I'm not so sure.
5: Dale is just worrying about nothing, Baron.
2: It's almost tomorrow, Dale. What can happen now?
4: During the excitement of the threatened destruction of the city, the Princess Aura disappeared.
5: Oh, is that all that worries you? I should think you'd be glad she's not here. I am.
3: Well, lovebirds, are you enjoying yourselves?
4: Oh, yes. Thank you, Impressive Majesty.
6: Majesty! Majesty?
3: Eh? What is it?
6: The air fleet of Ming the Merciless is approaching the city.
3: Ming the Merciless? Oh, this means trouble.
4: What did I tell you? There'll be no wedding for us tomorrow.
3: We'll die fighting.
5: No, Balthus. Let us take our chances on escaping. Give us a rocket ship.
1: No use, lad. They were damaged when the city tilted.
6: His Universal Majesty, Emperor of Mongo, Ming the Merciless.
4: And Princess Aura, now there will be trouble.
5: Steady, Dale, darling. There'll be a way out of this.
3: Greeting and welcome, Emperor Ming.
7: So, Bostan, you have become friends with the prisoners. Turn over this earthman to my torturers. And to me, deliver my promised bride, Dale Arden. I command it.
8: No, Father. You promised Flesh Gordon to me as my share of the spoils.
3: Hold, Ming. By the ancient laws of Mongo, by the sacred laws of the great Tao, who is all wise, I call for a tournament of death.
7: A tournament? And this fellow Flesh Gordon would enter?
3: Yes.
7: Fine sport. A tournament. And all the planet will see him fail and die. So be it.
0: Between four mountains nestles a mammoth bowl-shaped arena, toward which most of Mongo pours in never-ending streams. It is the day of the start of the Tournament of Death, in which all of the contestants but one will meet death. And Flash Gordon is going to enter. He and Dale occupy seats of honor in Voltan's box. Princess Aura enters the arena on a golden throne carried by six blue dragon men.
5: Here comes Aura in all her glory.
3: She's wild, treacherous, and cruel. But my boy, she's a beauty.
4: Oh, I don't know about that.
3: Here comes Ugrit, king of the lion men.
5: The dragon men are frightened by the lions. They've dropped the princess.
3: Oh, stay where you are, my boy. Prince Darin is already picking her up.
4: She seems to be smiling at him. I wonder what she is saying.
8: Prince Darin, you have saved my life. Why did you do it after the way I've treated you?
2: Because, my princess, you are a woman. A beautiful woman. And I can no longer deny the fact that I love you.
4: But whatever it is she's saying, I wish she'd get interested in somebody else and leave you alone, Flash.
3: The tournament is about to begin, Flash. There's your horse. Here, take this sword, my boy. It's the one with which I became king of the Hawkmen. Take it and justify my faith in you.
4: And my faith, too.
5: Thanks, darling. And thank you, Bolton. I'll do my best.
0: In another box, Prince Baron reaches a decision.
2: Zarkov, I'm going to enter the tournament, win back my kingdom, and Ming's daughter, Princess Aura, for my bride.
1: Do not be a fool, Prince Baron. Why run the risk of being killed?
2: Wish me luck, my friend. I go to do battle.
0: It's a battle royal with every horseman for himself. As the fight rages around him, Flash is beset by two yellow guardsmen. He vanquishes one, and as he is attacked by the other, he falls from his horse. Before the yellow man can drive home a death thrust, a masked fighter saves Flash. And the first great test of the Tournament of Death ends. A banquet is held for the survivors.
4: Are you sure you're all right, Flash?
5: Why, of course, Dale.
4: If it hadn't been for that masked fighter, you would be dead now. Oh, why did you enter this horrible tournament?
5: To win freedom, a kingdom, and what's more important, you.
4: My dear. Look, the masked fighter is with Princess Aura.
8: Ah, the masked champion. Are you a criminal fearing arrest or a noble fearing recognition?
2: Blue blood or red, my lady. It will flow in the arena just as freely for your amusement.
8: Yes, wear the scarf as a token, but do not stain it with your blood.
2: Fair lady, a kiss from your gorgeous lips and I would face the legions of Tau.
8: Insolent one. I'll have you tortured.
2: Who can punish the living dead of the tournament? Goodbye, you beautiful devil. I go to fight for your hand.
5: That masked champion. I swear I know his voice. The call has sounded. I must go back to the fight. Goodbye, Dale.
4: Goodbye, and good luck, my darling. Oh, King Wotan, when will this awful tourney end?
3: I know it seems horrible to you, little bird, but it is better that Flash should die honorably in the field of battle than at the hands of Ming's torturers. If he wins this final event, he will be a king, and you will be his queen.
0: The trumpets blow and the last contestants line up. Two by two, they mount the sky rope stretched over a flaming pool to joust with swords. And one after another, they are eliminated by death. Finally, only Flash Gordon and the masked champion are left. Flash loses his balance and falls down toward the flaming pool. But his hands catch hold of the rope and he hangs on. The masked champion, thrown off balance, also falls, but saves himself by grasping Flash Gordon's leg. His mask falls off, revealing Prince Baron. The crowd demands that both men shall live, and they are brought before Voltan and Ming the Merciless.
3: None of your trickery, Ming. Proclaim them both kings.
7: So be it. But I shall choose their kingdoms. To Prince Baron and my daughter Aura, I give the kingdom of the forest. To Flash Gordon and the Earth Girl, I give the kingdom of the cave.
3: You fiend! You know neither kingdom has been conquered.
7: True, Voltan, but these are brave men. Let them try. They can hold their weddings in their own kingdoms if they live that long.
0: What will happen to Flash Gordon when he attempts to rule over the unconquered kingdom of the caves? You'll know next week at the same time when he'll be back with another chapter of the amazing interplanetary adventures of Flash Gordon. And by the way, what is your favorite picture feature? Bringing up Father, Skippy, the Katzenjammer Kids, the Little King, Mickey Mouse? Or if you like thrills, then Ace Drummond or Jungle Jim, Radio Patrol or Red Barry. But no matter whatever your favorite, you'll find it next Sunday in the big 32-page comic weekly, along with Toots and Casper, Tilly the Toiler, Little Annie Rooney, Tim Tyler's Luck, and many others. 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
2: Kellogg's Pep, the build-up wheat cereal, invites you to rocket into the future with Tom Corbett, Space Cadet. Minus 5, 4, 3, 2, 1, 0. As roaring rockets blast off to distant planets and far-flung stars, we take you to the age of the conquest of space with

0: For the cadets of Space Academy, the most exciting phase of training begins on a huge field, scarred and pitted by the blasts of raw power needed to break Earth's mighty clutch of gravity and set men free to rocket toward distant planets. For this is the Academy's spaceport, takeoff point for duty, adventure, and danger. Today, the entire Academy fleet of spaceships is out on the field, ready to blast off on a mysterious mission. On the control deck of the rocket cruiser Polaris, cadet pilot Tom Corbett, Roger Manning, and Astro await Commander Arkwright's orders.
1: Attention! Attention all cadet units!
2: Hey, listen, there's Commander Arkwright on the teleceiver.
3: Well, it's about time.
1: Hear this. Doubtless you've all been wondering why you've received no advance orders on today's mission. The reason is simple. As officers of the Solar Guard, you will often have to go into action without advance notice. For instance, when you are sent to track down and subdue an outlaw or enemy ship, as you are to do now.
2: Hey, hear that, fellas?
4: I suppose we're really going after an outlaw?
3: Of course not, you Venusian clerk.
1: Your mission will not be a real one, of course. The supposed criminal ship will actually be the Solar Guard cruiser Arcturus, piloted by Captain Strong.
3: Lucky guy.
2: So that's why the skipper hasn't shown up.
3: What happens to us now? Do we just sit here?
1: As you all know, Captain Strong is in charge of the Polaris unit, and obviously cannot be aboard the Polaris now since he's been gone for several hours. It has been decided that the Academy's training program will be greatly aided by making this entirely a cadet operation. Therefore, on this mission, each cadet unit will be in charge of its own ship.
3: Oh, brother, listen to that.
2: Sounds good.
4: Instead of taking orders from Captain Strong, we'll be chasing
2: him. I'll bet he leads us a real chase, too.
1: Now, here are your instructions for training maneuver 32. Or, as Captain Strong called it, Operation Hide and Seek.
3: Hide and Seek?
1: The outlaw was reported entering Earth's orbit at point A25 in Sector 12. This report from Terra Station. Moon observers have spotted the ship leaving our orbit at point M47, Sector 89.
2: Got that, Roger?
3: Naturally, Junior, naturally.
1: All ships are to proceed to the last point of observation and pick up Captain Strong's trail, which may lead anywhere in the solar system. Then track him down and engage him in mock battle. Of course, you were not expected to defeat such an expert pilot.
3: Think you can lick him, Tom?
2: A top space ace like the captain?
5: Uh-uh, not yet.
1: But you will be graded on your battle tactics, as revealed by photographic recorders, and also on the knowledge and intelligence you bring to your tracking. Not just on how soon you find the Arcturus, since that may depend partly on luck.
3: Not when I'm doing the plotting.
4: Okay, hotshot, just see that you produce results.
1: One more thing. As I said, there is a strong possibility of danger, and you must be prepared to face it. You know that ships have been vanishing from the space lanes recently. One of them, the Academy cruiser Pollux, which disappeared 3 months ago on a routine flight. So keep your eyes peeled for trouble. Now, take your stations and prepare to blast off.
2: Let's go, Roger. Astro.
3: Okay.
1: And spaceman's luck to all of you.
0: We'll return to the exciting adventures of Tom Corbett, Space Cadet, in just a moment. So stand by.
6: Fellas and girls, let me take you for a tour around the mess hall here at Space Academy. Well, it's breakfast time now, and all the cadets are down here eating. Up front there, you can see the main table. That's reserved for the officers. There's Commander Arkwright, one of his aides now. You know, Commander Arkwright sets a good example for the cadets at breakfast time. Right now, he's helping himself to a big bowl full of Kellogg's Pep. Oh, and there's Tom Corbett. Let's say hello.
2: Hi there. I heard what you said about Commander Arkwright eating Kellogg's Pep. Well, that's no surprise. I'm eating Pep, too. And if you look around, you'll see just about all the cadets eating Pep. We've got a tough day ahead, and we have to keep in shape. That's why it's Kellogg's Pep for breakfast. Kellogg's Pep helps us stay on the ball in gym and in the classroom, too. Everybody knows you can't make a good showing if you don't start your day with a hearty breakfast. That's why smart spacemen start their day with Kellogg's Pep.
6: That's right, Tom. You spacemen listening, take a tip from Tom Corbett. Start your day the spaceman's way. Ask Mom to serve up a man-sized helping of the better-than-ever build-up wheat cereal, Kellogg's Pep. P-E-P.

0: rocket cruiser Polaris hurtles away from Earth. Tom, Roger, and Astro are at their stations, ready to track down the Arcturus, commanded by Captain Strong, lurking somewhere in the depths of space. Now, as the powerful atomic drive speeds the Polaris out of Earth's atmosphere, Tom checks his unit mates.
1: Control to power deck. Check in, Astro.
2: Power deck, aye.
1: How's everything down there?
2: Ship shack, Tom. The rockets are purring like kittens.
1: Great. Check you later. End transmission. Control deck to radar bridge. Check in.
2: Radar bridge, aye.
1: Any astrogation data ready yet, Roger?
2: Long ago, sonny boy. Long ago.
1: Sorry, big shot. I should have known. Okay, let's have the correction for deviation from course.
2: Coming up. Starboard, 24 degrees, 17 minutes, up 3 degrees.
1: Starboard, 20... What?
2: You heard me, space boy. Starboard, 24 degrees, 17
1: 24?
2: Minutes.
1: Hey, what goes here? You call yourself an astrogator, Roger? Do you know that your figures would take us inside Mars orbit instead of the spot where the Arcturus was last seen?
2: Sure, I know it.
1: You know it? Well, what are you trying to do, knock us out of this operation?
3: Hey! What's going on here?
1: I'm glad you came up, Astro. Our genius on the radar bridge is taking us way off course.
3: What?
2: Just simmer down, kiddies, and listen to Uncle Roger.
1: Okay, let's have it. Fast.
2: Listen. Commander Arkwright gave us 2 points where the Arcturus had been seen, not just the last one. So I plotted its course and then extended it by extrapolation.
3: Extra what?
2: Now, don't let it throw you, bird brain. It just means using known facts to reach a logical mathematical conclusion.
3: You, logical?
2: Sure. Why, even if the Arcturus went into an evasion curve, we'd pick up the trail hours before the others.
1: He could be right, Astro.
3: But Commander Arkwright said proceed to the last point, and he also said it wasn't enough just to be fast.
2: Exactly. He said we should prove our knowledge and intelligence, and that's just what I'm doing.
1: Okay, okay, genius. But look, suppose those first figures were just stuck in to make it sound like an actual mission. Then where would you be?
2: Nowhere. But would a guy like the commander just stick in a set of figures? He'd make sure they were real ones.
1: Yeah, he probably would.
2: Well, come on, let's go.
1: Hold your jets. Astro, what do you think?
3: Well, I don't know. It sounds good, but I'm never sure about Roger's shortcuts. I'll leave it up to you.
1: Well, right now, I don't know either. I'd sure like to have the Polaris come in first and best, but I'd hate to have her last and worst.
2: Well, come on, Junior. Make up your mind.
1: All right, Roger. We'll do it your way.
2: Atta boy.
1: But believe me, brother, you'd better be right. Control deck to radar bridge. Control deck to radar bridge. Roger, check in, will you?
2: Blast it, Tom. Stop bothering me. I have to watch the sniffer for radiation traces.
1: Well, Astro and I have been waiting down here for an hour. Isn't there any sign of the Arcturus' trail yet?
2: No. I'll let you know when there is.
1: Yeah, if there is.
2: There will be. Hey, great Jupiter. We just entered the probability area. Just keep your gyro steady, fellas. I'll call you in transmission.
1: Huh. Keep our gyro steady. With our Academy ratings depending on his judgment.
3: Yeah, if he's fouled us up, our names will be mud around the Academy.
1: You're so right, pal. Well, we might as well stay out with the rest of the space junk if anything happens.
2: Radar bridge control deck. Port, 1 degree. Keep her level.
1: Right. Okay, Roger, on course. Have you got something?
2: Yeah, on the trail. Hold the ship steady as she goes.
3: Hey, nice going, Roger.
2: Think nothing of it, Astro. It's just a little old miracle.
1: Are you sure you're not just picking up cosmic radiation, Miracle Man?
2: Now, look, Corbett, I know the difference between random rays and a spaceship pattern. This is the Arcturus track. I'll bet my last cent on it.
1: Okay, okay. I'm holding steady on your course.
2: That's it. Stick with Uncle Roger and his little snipper and you'll wear medals.
1: Yeah, if we don't wear out first.
3: Hey, genius.
2: You mean me, I suppose.
3: No one else. Where did you get that name, Sniffer?
2: Well, that's what it does, doesn't it? Or am I supposed to call it Radiation Detector Analyzer Mark III all the time?
3: It's a cinch you wouldn't, Roger.
1: Cut the chatter, you two. Roger, keep your eyes on that sniffer.
3: It'd be better if he kept his nose at it.
2: Blow your jets, both of you. I got work to do.
3: Hey, I didn't make the hotshot mad, did I, Tom?
1: Oh, forget it. He's got a low boiling point anyway.
3: Not that I'd say it to his face, but he's a real top drawer astrogator.
1: Yeah, that chance we took really paid off.
2: Radar bridge control deck, check in quick.
3: Oh, that sounds like trouble.
1: Control deck, aye. What's wrong, Roger? You didn't lose the trail, did you?
2: No, I didn't lose a trail. I found one, another one.
1: You mean there are two trails?
2: Exactly, Junior. They run along together for a while, then go off in different directions, and I don't know which one to follow.

0: Radar bridge eye.
1: Can I get any word figuring out which of those two trails is the one we want?
0: Not yet, blast it. They're too similar.
1: Hey, Roger.
0: You in again, Astro? What?
1: Maybe one of the trails was made by a commercial spaceship.
0: No, I thought so at first, but the radiation patterns didn't pan out. Both these patterns were made by rocket cruisers. They're practically identical.
1: Can you check on which is the freshest trail, Roger? Well,
0: sure, by a diffusion comparison, but I think I can guess which is the right one without that.
1: Well, you better not guess, Roger. You better take time to check.
0: Look, I am sure. The last trail must be the one that deviates most from the original course. Come on, 6 degrees starboard, one down, and we're in.
1: That's mighty thin reasoning, Roger.
0: Listen, Tom, wasn't I right the last time? Didn't I get us this far? Well, don't I get a chance to...
1: All right. Don't cry all over the equipment. You win. I'm setting up the new course. Okay with you, Astro?
2: Well, I suppose so, but I don't like it much.
1: Neither do I, but I guess it's another chance we have to take.

0: The sniffer says the other ship is too. No deviation. Now, will you admit I was right?
1: Looks like it. Still, we may have more problems soon.
0: Yeah, what?
1: Well, we're moving in the general direction of Saturn, and you may have heard that Saturn has a moon.
0: 9 moons, Professor.
1: I was thinking of the big one with the Solar Alliance colony.
0: Good old Titan. Remember the last time we landed there, that colonist's daughter?
1: Yeah, I remember. But Titan's been producing uranium as well as pretty girls.
0: So?
1: So freighters transporting the uranium back to Earth have all been using the space lane. And I think the Arcturus is heading for that lane.
0: Oh, you figure the Arcturus will make a run on the lane, merge its radiation trail with the others, and then blast out again, huh?
1: That's the way it figures to me.
0: Shows how wrong you can figure sometimes, Junior. The sniffer could pick out a cruiser pattern from a million made by freighters.
1: I hope you can prove that, Hotshot.
0: Don't worry, I will. Say, maybe I won't have to.
1: What do you mean?
0: I'm getting something on my scanner. It's a spaceship, Tom. Dead ahead.
1: A ship on this course? Why, that couldn't be a freighter.
0: It must be the Arcturus. We found her.
1: Hey, Astro, did you hear that?
0: I sure did. Nice work, Roger. It's something funny, though.
1: Don't tell me you're not sure.
0: No, I'm surer than ever. The ship's making a good-sized blip on the screen now.
1: Already?
0: That's just it. The Arcturus should be burning up space, and instead she's just loping along, hardly moving.
2: Great galaxy. Suppose it's not the Arcturus.
0: It must be. I guess Captain Strong's just tired of playing hide-and-seek.
1: All right, fellas, if it is the Arcturus, then she's a sitting duck. We can blast in on them before they can maneuver. Maybe before they know we're around. And we ought to get in some good shots, even if they are just on film.
0: Hey, maybe we could even win this dogfight. Oh, brother, if we could, wouldn't that make us hot stuff around the Academy?
1: It sure would. Okay, Roger, keep your eyes on that screen. Astro, see if you can squeeze another couple of neutrons out of your rockets. Prepare!

0: control line.
1: Easy, just a touch to starboard, Tom, about 1 point. That's got it. Now, keep watching your viewport. You too, Astro. The spaceship will be in sight in a second. Let's hope you get the right one, Roger.
0: Oh, it has to be, Astro. If we're wrong...
1: You're not wrong. Look. There it is.
0: It's a Solar Guard cruiser, all right, Astro.
1: It must be the Arcturus. Fellas, we're in.
0: Almost. We still have a strap on our hands, though. Okay, Roger, I'll handle the course visually now. You get on your gun control.
1: Right.
0: Stand by for changes in speed and course, Astro.
1: Aye, aye.
0: Remember, our guns contain telecams, not warheads, so there won't be any noise, only a little clicking sound.
1: Okay, let's start shooting.
0: We're not within range yet.
1: So what? We won't be wasting time in this. It's just microphone.
0: We'll do it right anyway.
1: That's the way, Tom. The recorders will show it, too.
0: All right, coming into range. Ready, Roger? Ready? Fire forward battery.
1: Aye. Forward battery firing.
0: Uh-huh, and right on the target. Okay, I'm starting to ease to port. Stand by to fire starboard battery. Forward battery, cease fire.
1: Cease fire, aye.
0: Fire starboard one. Starboard two.
1: Starboard battery's firing.
0: Keep them hot, Roger.
1: Hey, the Arcturus is waking up. They've seen us. Captain Strong maneuvering to return fire.
0: Let him. Our pictures will show we got him first. But I'll try to out-jockey him anyway.
1: He's opening his forward gun ports.
0: Great Jupiter, he's going to fire real warheads.
1: Is Captain Strong on space happy?
0: Here comes the first one. Astro, full blast on port steering rockets.
1: Full blast, aye. Here it comes. Wow, missed us.
0: And here comes another one. Astro, cut in emergency power. Let's get out of here.
1: Sweet mind.
0: Roger, contact Captain Strong. Tell him to lay off.
1: That's what I'm trying to do. Hey, he's trying to pull through.
0: Oh, brother, we'll never be able to duck all of them. Astro, hit the starboard steering jets.
1: You might brace yourselves, guys. We're going to be clobbered.
0: Astro, what's the matter with you?
1: Nothing, Tom. I'm okay.
0: Then give me more power.
1: I can't. Main drive. Damaged. I can't.
0: Astro! Astro, check in!
1: Sounds like he's hurt, Tom.
0: Blasted. Can't you raise the Arcturus, Roger?
1: Not now. My transmitter's short and the outside antenna is gone.
0: Oh, great. And look at the Arcturus. It's circling around. It's going to attack. And unless we can do something to stop it, we'll be blasted into meteor dust.
2: Return to the exciting adventures of Tom Corbett, Space Cadet, in just a moment. So stand by.
3: 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It's a magic moving picture eye. Know what that is? Well, let me tell you. The magic eye is a gleaming plastic disc with a picture mounted in the middle. Now, suppose your magic eye shows you funny man Bob Hope of Paramount Pictures standing there with a baseball bat in his hand. You just tip the magic eye back and forth in your hand, and Bob Hope starts swinging that bat, all ready to swat the ball. You say it's magic, all right, and so will all your friends. And you can get other magic moving picture eyes, too. Next one might have a train on it. You tilt the magic eye, and... boy, the train starts smoking right down the track. How about that, Cadet Tom Corbett?
0: And say, that's not all, spaceman. You can get a complete set of 16 different magic eyes. You don't have to mail anything in. No box tops, no waiting. Just blast off on a cruise down to the grocery store and get a package of Kellogg's Pep.
3: Remember, there's a magic eye waiting for you right now, free at no extra cost in every package of the build-up wheat cereal, Kellogg's Pep.

0: sprang forward in a mock attack on the cruiser they trailed through space. Tom, Roger, and Astro were jubilant about their success until the other ship suddenly opened fire with real and deadly atomic warheads. Now, with the Polaris damaged, Astro unconscious, and their communications knocked out, Operation Hide and Seek is no longer a game, but a desperate struggle for survival.
1: Roger, that isn't Strong's ship, it's the Pollux. The Academy ship that disappeared 3 months ago.
2: What?
1: Sure, it must have been stolen, and the crew kidnapped or killed. It all ties in. Commercial ships missing lately. This one loafing around a space lane.
2: But who'd have the nerve to take over an Academy cruiser?
1: I'm trying to tell you. Space pirates.
2: Great Ganymede ghosts. They're out to get rid of us before we can report.
1: Yes, they've got a darn good chance of succeeding, too.
2: Those dirty space rats. But what can we do?
1: Just one thing, I'm afraid. Run for it. Try to make the outer moons of Saturn.
2: We can't land on those hunks of rock. They'd nail us like shooting fish in a barrel.
1: We won't land. Just use the moons to dodge the pirates' viewers and radar for a while, until you get that transmitter working.
2: Then what?
1: Then I don't know. I'm not even sure we can make the moons. But it's the only chance we have, so full evasion course. Let's go!

0: Okay, Tom. The radio's putting out a weak signal. Now what?
1: Now I want you to call Titan.
0: Titan? What's the matter with you? You'd be giving our position away.
1: Now, wait a minute. I'm going to be Titan.
0: You?
1: Listen, make your call full emergency. Then switch off. Change the circuit a little so it will sound different. Switch on again, and I'll answer from here.
0: What are you going to...
1: Will you stop asking questions? Just do as I say. Make that call.
0: Okay. Here goes. Space Academy cruiser Polaris calling Titan Solar Guard Station. Polaris to Titan, emergency call. Over. Hold it. Now, Tom.
2: Titan Station to Polaris. All units being alerted for emergency call. Go ahead, Polaris. Over.
1: Okay, Roger. Make it sound good.
0: We are under attack by space pirates and stolen Academy ship Pollux. 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
2: Message received. Help on its way. Three Solar Guard ships about to blast off. We'll knock those pirates right out of space. Meanwhile, maintain radio silence. Over.
0: Thanks, Titan. We'll be waiting. In transmission.
1: Well, that's it. Now we hope for the best.
0: Yeah, but maybe those space rats didn't even hear the message.
1: Maybe not. So we'd better keep dodging.
0: Hey, the Pollux just showed up on my scanner.
1: Well, that means they can spot us, too. Stand by for another sharp turn.
0: Hold it. Why strain the Polaris when we don't have to?
1: Don't have to?
0: The pirates have hightailed it away from here.
1: Then he did hear us. We're off the spot.
0: Now what?
1: Now we head for Titan and report.
0: Yeah, but by the time we can alert the Solar Guard, it'll be in the clear. Tom, we ought to follow them.
1: We can't, Roger. Not in the shape we're in.
0: Look, I know it's asking for trouble, but they won't be expecting us to follow them.
1: Sorry, Roger. I'd be willing to take the chance, but you're forgetting Astro. He's still unconscious. We've got to get him to a doctor.
0: Oh, yeah, but Tom, he'll be all right. He's tough. And anyway, you said he wasn't badly hurt.
1: I said I didn't think so. I'm not a medic. I'm not sure.
0: But you know he'd want us to.
1: Probably, but he's in no condition to say so. And we can't gamble with his life.
0: He's not that bad. You're just scared.
1: Not at all. I just stop to think sometimes. Now, let's have the course for Titan.
0: But, Tom, we... Okay, I'll figure the course.
1: And no tricks, Hotshot. Our next stop is Titan. As far as we're concerned, this is the end of Operation Hide and Seek.
3: Don't miss the next action-packed episode with Tom Corbett, Space Cadet, when the crew of the crippled Polaris encounters the pirate ship again. And there is a battle to the death in part two of Operation Hide and Seek. Tune in same time, same station for the next thrilling interplanetary adventure with Tom Corbett, Space Cadet. Brought to you by Kellogg's Pep, the build-up wheat cereal. 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Today's program was written by Don Hughes and directed by Drex Hines. Jackson Beck speaking.
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1: You ever know a medium? I mean, the producer's ghosts and spirit voyages does table rapping and stuff. Yeah, I was married to one. Sure, it's phony. Most of them are phonies. Some of them ain't. Some of them are legit, I hear. You got a minute? Let me tell you, huh? Me? No, I'm not going anyplace. For a while, time, I got lots of. You go for this stuff? You don't, huh? Don't believe in it? Yeah, that's what they all say. Never had your fortune told, huh? Never had your hand read, the palmistry, I mean, at a carnival, amusement park, anything like that? I thought so. Sure, everybody's made one pass at least at supernatural stuff, occult. Sure, even when you read the fortune on the card that comes out of the penny weighing machine, you're on the edges of it. Human nature, that's all. Human nature. And it pays off right well when you're in the business. I know. Listen, it's good money, the psychic business, but stay out of it. It's not all phony. Yes, Georgie was here. But Georgie ain't Georgie. My wife, the medium. We had this old house in Chicago out on the west side, Georgie and me and Uncle Lars. I never knew a good deal about Uncle Lars, except he was born in 1845, which would make him 97 years old. He was my father's great uncle. He was a kind of recluse when I was a kid. Tall, skinny old Swede, lived all alone in a little brown painted house on Margaret Street. Never went out without a shawl around his head. But he always kind of liked me, even when I was a little bitty kid. Had my first drink at Uncle Lars' house, Swedish punch. Man. And drug at Christmas time, hot and full of raisins and nuts and spices. Quite a thing, drug, especially for a 10-year-old brat. Well, Georgie and I had quite a discussion about Uncle Lars when he got the letter saying he was coming to live with us.
2: Well, you're going to have to look after him, Jen. I'm not picking up after you, let alone an old man that probably hasn't got all his buttons.
1: No, he's got good sense. He's only 97. He comes from Dalarna, where they live to be a million years old and dry up and blow away.
2: You got any money?
1: Yeah, must have.
2: Couldn't he go to an old folks' home or something?
1: And leave the dough to the old folks, you crazy?
2: Wonder how much he's got. Oh, darn it, I'm sorry. That was a terrible thing to say. Poor old guy all alone.
1: Sure. He was nice to me when I was a kid. And he won't cost much to keep.
2: He says he'll pay us to.
1: Oh? Just like him. Ah, you like him, Georgie.
2: Ever been married or anything?
1: Well, there's a kind of mystery, you know.
2: No?
1: There was a cousin Flora. I don't know who she was, but there was some kind of story about this cousin Flora back in Sweden. She came over to this country. They were going to be married, but she died in the Chicago fire in 1871.
2: And he kept house all by himself all those years.
1: Yeah, I suppose.
2: Maybe he's forgotten her, though. Long time ago, I guess.
1: No, he hasn't forgotten her. I don't think he has. I remember when I was a kid, he used to have a big, carved Swedish chest.
2: An oak chest, I guess.
1: Yeah, I guess so. It was all full of old-fashioned clothes. I got into it one afternoon at his house while he was asleep. Funny clothes. I remember a purple velvet dress.
2: Was she pretty?
1: I don't know. Never saw any pictures of it.
2: Didn't you ever ask him about it?
1: Nobody ever mentioned it to him. I remember my dad said something about it once. The old man ordered him right out of the house. Poor old guy.
2: Well, we'll make his last years comfortable, Jen.
1: That's my baby. You're a good kid, Georgie.
3: Clearing now in the ray of moonlight. Is it moonlight? Falls between the tall trees. And I see a face. It is a little girl, a golden-haired little girl, and the gown is shining silver. Her arms are outstretched. She is seeking someone. She stops. She wants to tell me her name. Her name. Wait! She says her name is Rosalind.
1: Rosalind, for God's sake, Georgie.
2: Oh, that's right. I forget it all the time, darn it. Rosalind.
1: Okay, don't forget it. If old lady Watson hears you calling her darling baby out of her name, it'll screw up everything. Think she's worth go, Kitty.
2: I know, I'll remember. Where's Uncle Lars?
1: In the hammock out in the backyard.
2: I don't think he likes me very much, Jim.
1: You're crazy. He thinks you're swell.
2: Uh-uh.
1: Well, he don't talk much to anybody, not even me.
2: That's like he's scared of me.
1: What are you talking about?
2: I'm not kidding. You ever see anybody put their hand like this?
1: No.
2: I have. Tell you what it is.
1: Well?
2: That's what people in the old country call horns of the devil. Carne di diablo, old man Garbaccio used to say down on Taylor Street when I was a kid.
1: So what?
2: Well, you see, you hold two middle fingers with your thumb, stick your first finger and your little finger out like horns, see? And you point at people.
1: Well, what for?
2: To charm against evil eyes.
1: What are you talking about?
2: Well, that's Uncle Oz when he's with me. He holds his hand like that all the time.
1: You think you got the evil eye?
2: He sure does, honey. Funny part of it is, baby, maybe I have.
1: You're screwy.
2: You know, fooling around with all this psychic stuff like I have, every once in a while you begin to wonder about things.
1: Like what?
2: I don't know, Jens. I mean, things.
1: Well, like what things, sweetie?
2: Jens, listen. When he makes the corny di diablo at me, I get the most awful pains around my heart.
1: My darling. Honey, you stop. You stop that, you hear? You're letting this stuff get you. You can't do that. You're just being silly.
2: Yeah, I know. I know, Jens. It's silly, all right, but... You know, if you fool around with this stuff, you begin to wonder if maybe you really are psychic.
1: You said that. You're nuts.
2: I know, but... Oh, Jens!
1: Georgie, what's the matter?
4: My heart! Why, what's the matter, Jens? Is your wife sick all of a sudden?
1: And I looked up, startled, as the old man spoke from the doorway. Uncle Oz stepped forward, his hand outstretched to help me support Georgie. The fingers of his right hand were still clenched into the horns of the devil, into the charm against the evil eye. And then he opened his hand, and Georgie straightened up in my arms and drew a long breath and smiled at me. But I looked into her face, and there wasn't any smile in her eyes.
2: I'm all right. I'm all right, then. Tell Uncle Oz I'm all right.
1: And I looked deep into her unsmiling eyes. I felt my own right hand twitch, and I looked down at it. My forefinger and little finger had formed the shape of a charm against the evil eye. I lay awake a long time that night. Georgie, as long as we've been married, has always insisted on sleeping with a light on in the room. And, well, after all these years, I've gotten used to it, too. But she had a most disconcerting, is that the word? A disconcerting way of sleeping. A way that used to bother me at first when I woke up in the night and turned my head to hers on the pillow beside me. Well, she slept with her eyes open. No, don't be silly. Not wide open, but not quite closed. Georgie was a very good-looking woman, mind you, but asleep, with her eyelids not quite meeting and just a little of the pupil showing, she seemed to be staring. Well, I don't want to tell you what it looks like if you've never seen it. Oh, yes, she'd be sound asleep, sure. We used to laugh about it, so I got used to it. She said lots of people sleep that way. I don't know. I got so it didn't bother me anymore, like I said, but... Well, this time, I'd shut my eyes, and I'd have to open them again. And there'd be that glitter between her eyelids and the light of the lamp. Like, I don't know why I did it. It sounds foolish, but, well, I made the corny di diablo at her. And she stopped breathing. And I thought I'd never get my fingers apart. They were cramped, stiff, unwilling. But in a couple of seconds, I guess, I managed to pry them apart. And Georgie started breathing again, and she smiled and turned her face away from me. And for a long time, I lay there listening to her soft, even breathing beside me and saying over and over to myself, Georgie, I love you. And believe me, I did love her. But a thought came crawling in from the back of my mind, and it took hold of my brain. The first thing I knew, I was in those dreadful minutes between being awake and falling asleep, and I thought, Georgie, I love you. And I can kill you whenever I want to. And at last I fell asleep. And I dreamed about a woman in an old-fashioned purple velvet dress. A woman who laughed in a strange way. And I could never see her face.
5: Only the purple velvet back.
1: And then the morning came, and it seemed all confused in my mind, and Georgie was cheerful and happy in the kitchen as we ate breakfast together, and I guess I held her hand thinking, there's a lot of nonsense, a lot of bad dreams, a lot of nightmares, everything's all right, of course. And it was really quite pleasant, just the two of us. And it was that way for a week, maybe. We did a seance for Mrs. Watsis, and Georgie remembered to call a little girl Rosalind, and old Mrs., I forget her name, cried in the dark, asked questions about how Rosalind was doing in the great beyond, and Georgie made her happy with her answers, and we made $75 out of that. She bought a new hat that was just a hat brim with flowers on it, not at all the kind of hat you'd expect a spirit medium to wear. So it went on, as I said. We hardly ever saw Uncle Lars. He used to get up and make his own coffee first thing in the morning, long before we woke up. Then he'd go sit in the backyard, smoke cigars, and rest. So this one morning, we're sitting there, looking at the papers and being quietly happy. When Georgie got up to pour another cup of coffee, she stopped at the back door and looked out.
2: Dan, where's Uncle Lars?
1: In the hammock, isn't he?
2: I don't see him.
1: He's probably putting around with the flowers.
2: No, not in the garden. I don't see him. Uncle Lars!
1: Well, heck, maybe he's still asleep.
2: He's always up so early.
1: Well, let him sleep. He's an old man.
2: I better see. I don't know. You know, he might... Something might be... I'm
1: going to
2: see if he...
1: Yeah, he's asleep. Don't wake him.
2: Jim?
1: You all right?
2: Jim, come here.
1: Well, what's the matter?
2: Come here, quick.
1: Well, what's the matter?
2: Something's the matter with him.
1: Uncle Lars. He's had a stroke. That's what it is.
2: He was all right, Jim, when I came in the room. He was breathing just like a baby. And then when I came over and looked at him, he just kind of gasped. And that awful look came on his face. And... Jen, what's the matter with you?
1: You looked at him. All right, he was 97 years old. He was entitled to a stroke. How do I know she did it? How do I know anything? How do I know when I pointed my finger at her that night, she stopped breathing? All I can do is tell you what happened. No, he wasn't dead. We took him to the hospital, and he was there a long time. The doctors told me it was perfectly natural. A stroke. He'd be all right for a while, they said. Then he'd have another, and that'd be that. So I said to myself, sure, it's natural. There's nothing magic or nothing, evil about this thing. Georgie couldn't be to blame. And even if she was, which I said to myself is silly, she couldn't help it. She didn't mean anything. She liked the old man. All right. You remember that woman in the purple dress I dreamed about, the purple velvet dress? The one in Flora's hope chest? Mm-hmm. Georgie, I said one day. Georgie, the funniest thing, I've been dreaming about that purple velvet dress I told you about, you remember?
2: In the chest?
1: Yeah.
2: But there's a lot of stuff in there.
1: Yeah, it's heavy, all right.
2: Funny about him and that girl that died.
1: Yeah.
2: He must have been awful in love with her.
1: Yeah.
2: Dreams are funny, Jim.
1: How do you mean?
2: Well, no, they mean different things. I wonder. Maybe you dreaming about her?
1: I didn't say I dreamed about her. I said the dress.
2: Well, maybe that's a symbol. Maybe that means... Maybe he's going to die. Maybe she's telling us that. Maybe there's something in the chest we ought to know
1: that's
2: about.
1: That's not monkey with a chest.
2: He might be trying to tell us something.
1: Oh, stop, George.
2: No, Jim, I don't know. Well, there's a lot of things we don't understand.
1: And then I got mad and I said, oh, for Pete's sake, let's get out of this stupid business. It's making us all nutty. Georgie said it wasn't stupid, and so we got into a fight. I got up and put on my hat and walked out of the house. And when I came home that night, I walked into the bedroom. And there was a woman in a purple velvet dress lying on Georgie's bed. And when I saw it was Georgie, a wave of rage just swept over me like a hot flood, and I slapped her, and she woke up and flew at me. What was wrong with us? She hit me, and I think I tried to choke her. We yelled at each other like a pair of wildcats. She scratched my face. I yanked her hair down. She struck at me again, and then I... I don't know how I did it. Something seemed to be pulling at my hand. And Georgie screamed again and fell down on the floor. I looked at my hand where it hurt. My two fingers were outstretched in the shape of the devil's horn. And I picked her up and put her on the bed. I took the purple velvet dress off her. And as it slipped over her head, she opened her eyes and she smiled at me. And I just flopped down alongside the bed, put my arms around her, and cried like a baby. And then a few nights later, we brought Uncle Lars home from the hospital. I put him to bed. Georgie went out in the kitchen to make coffee. She knew Uncle Lars was nervous with her around. Georgie was a good kid, like I told you. So I sat on the edge of the bed and felt sorry for the old man.
5: Jens.
1: Yes, Uncle Lars. You feel all right?
4: The purple dress.
1: What?
4: The purple dress.
1: Well, what? What about it?
4: Your wife put it on.
1: Why?
4: I know. Laura told me.

0: Put it on, gents.
1: Well, I'm sorry, Uncle Lige. She didn't mean anything. You know that.
0: She has the evil eye. Your wife.
1: Oh, Uncle Lige, now let's not...
0: You know she has, don't you?
1: Well, I... No, I don't know it.
0: Then, beware of an evil woman.
1: But George, she's not...
0: I speak of Flora.
1: Why, I thought you... I mean you...
0: I am close to dying now, Shen. I tell you something.
1: Well?
0: Flora. I love Flora once.
1: Of course.
0: She died in the fire.
1: I know.
0: I killed her, Shen.
1: Why? What did you...
0: I locked her in the house and I let the fire burn her.
1: Uncle Lige.
0: Be still. Flora was an evil woman. I loved her and she... Let us not speak of that. Let us not speak of how I found out. Let's just say that there was another man. And she laughed at me and called me a dumb fool and... Then there was the fire. I had bought her the new purple dress and I came home and...
1: Uncle Lige, do you... I mean, do you want to tell me all this?
0: I have told you. She hated me, Jenny. She has hated me so long. And beware of an evil woman. She called you. Take care.
2: Yes, come
1: here, dear. I'll be right back, Uncle Lige.
0: Don't tell her.
1: Of course not. I'll be right back.
2: Yes.
1: What do you want, Georgie?
2: Come here, please.
1: Shall I close the door?
0: Please.
1: Where are you, Georgie? Well, what have you got the light off for? Georgie, where are you?
2: It's still going.
1: What are you doing?
2: It's still, I'm trying something.
1: Well, turn on the light. Well, listen, I... What are you...
2: I'm doing something for Uncle Lars. He's afraid of me, and he doesn't like me, and I want to...
1: What are you up to?
2: I'm going to bring Flora back to him.
1: George!
2: Sister, I found out I can do it. I told her there are things we didn't understand. I tried it, and it's easy. Poor old man. I'm going to let him see the girl he was in love with.
1: Stop, Georgie!
2: I can't stop now. Be still, sir.
1: Georgie, you don't know what you're doing. Stop!
3: Flora! Flora!
1: Stop it!
3: Flora! Flora!
1: Georgie, I tell you, she... And something choked off my voice. I tried, but I couldn't say another word. Over in the corner, I could see a little pale, purplish light. I could hear Georgie moaning. And I couldn't move hand or foot. It was like something holding me by the arms. I heard Uncle Lars call to me.
0: Then... What are you doing?
1: And Uncle Lars' door opened slowly.
2: Lars, I did come back.
0: Flora!
1: And I felt something release my arms then. I reached for the light switch, and suddenly the room was bright again. Georgie was huddled in a chair across the room, her eyelids nearly closed, and the bare light glittered between them. And she was breathing heavily. But at the open door beside me, there stood a tall woman in a purple velvet dress. And I heard her laugh. And she turned to look at me. And she had no face. She raised her arm toward me. I felt my own right arm lifting and my fingers squirming into the shape of the Corne di Diablo. Into the charm against my wife who had only tried to be charitable to an old man and who had brought his death upon him. And so I... brought my wife's death upon her, too. In that old house. Georgie struggled to her feet, took two steps toward my outstretched fingers and said, Dennis, darling, very clearly, and fell. And I felt something soft clinging against me. I dropped my eyes and there was the purple dress slowly sinking empty to the floor at my feet.

I'm here. Antoinette will take me out, and I won't be coming back. How could I explain two dead people with a mark of horrible, violent death on their faces? Alone in an old house with a man who was sitting on the floor, gibbering, carefully, oh, so carefully ripping an old-fashioned purple velvet dress into shreds.

0: Your Quiet Please story tonight was called As Long as I Live. It was written and directed by Willis Cooper. The man who spoke to you was Ernest Chapman. And Alice Reinhardt played Georgie, Uncle Lars was Bruno Witt, and Lotta Savitsky was Flora. As usual, music for Quiet Please is played by Albert Berman. Now, about next week, here is Willis Cooper.
1: All the characters in tonight's story were, as usual, figments of my own imagination and have no relation to anybody living, dead, or undead. Next week, our story will be The Man Who Stole a Planet.
0: And so, until next week at the same time, I am quietly yours, Ernest Chapel. Quiet Please comes to you from New York and a certain Canada through the facilities of the Canadian Broadcasting Corporation. 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

0: Pete Gibson of the International Secret Police.
1: Zero. 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

0: Speed and Clint have flown to Lake Tengrinor to rescue Marcia Winfield. Shortly after their arrival, however, Barney warns them by shortwave radio that Quan Wu is also flying there. Speed and Clint hurry to the hut that is her prison, hoping to find her and leave before Wu's arrival. But they hear his plane while they are trying to arouse Marcia from her stupor and hide themselves in the loft above the room. Quan Wu and Splinters, the renegade aviator, enter the hut, and the boys overhear Quan Wu telling Splinters how he is going to destroy Marcia and her brother. Speed accidentally makes a sound, and Wu and Splinters, hearing it, look up towards the loft.
1: It sounded like it came from up there, all right. That's probably this darn wind. I keep hearing things like that all the time when I'm alone.
2: Are you sure it is only the wind?
1: Well, what else could it be? Even rats are smarter than to hang around this place.
2: Very well. I wish that the wind would die down. We cannot take the Winfield girl and her brother out on the lake in this storm.
3: Here are the tanks of the vapors of sleep.
2: Place them in the corner.
3: Very well.
2: Where are you going now?
3: Back to plane. Must stay there while this wind blows so hard.
2: I do not think we shall need those tanks after all. You seem to be well supplied with the sleep vapors.
1: Yeah, I got plenty of that stuff. Say, Quan Wu, after you do your job here, what happens then? Do I fly back to the pass of the Iron Dagger with you?
2: That I do not know, Splinters. The transfer of the slaves has begun. The master may want you to go to the meeting place at the foot of the Himalayas.
1: Yeah, I get it. Well, my plane's all ready for either way. I've been working on it ever since I got word that you was coming here.
2: Good. Is your short wave set ready for use?
1: No, I'll have to warm it up. Do you want to talk to the octopus?
2: Yes. I must tell him that the sandstorm is delaying us.
1: Okay, I'll turn it on for you. Come on in here.
4: Speed, they're gone into the other room.
5: Golly, Clint. I sure thought we were goners for a while.
4: Yeah, so did I. Whatever possessed you to make such a racket?
5: I couldn't help it.
4: Well, giving our presents away isn't going to help.
5: I know.
4: I thought we were going to have to shoot it out before I was ready.
5: When are we going to tackle him, Clint?
4: Right after Wu talks to the octopus. Give him a chance to tell that devilfish that everything's all right. And then we'll make our appearance.
5: Yeah. I think we ought to get Miss Marsh and her brother out of here before those other fellas show up. The one Splinters was talking about that went hunting before the sandstorm came up.
4: Yes, I know. And when we leave here, Speed, I want to take Splinters and Quan Wu with us, as well as the Winfield. I know that we can make Splinters talk. He'll be the witness we need to round up the octopus.
5: What about Miss Marcia?
4: There's no telling when she'll be able to testify, Speed. I don't know how long she'll be in that stupor.
5: Gee, this waiting is terrible. Seems like we're always waiting for something to happen.
4: Don't you worry. We won't have to wait long, Speed. That short wave set will warm up soon. Quan Wu will talk to the octopus, and then we can surprise them.
5: And will we surprise Barney if we bring back Splinters and Quan Wu as prisoners? Gosh, wonder what Barney is doing right this minute.

0: Have you heard anything more from Speed and Mr. Barlow, Barney?
1: No, I ain't, kid. And I've been sitting right here by the set all the time. All we can do is hope for the best.
0: Yes, I have been trying not to worry. But all I can think of is the danger at Lake Tingrenor.
1: I know, kid. Where's Chief Tipo?
0: With my honored male parent. They're checking over a list of the families who have reported the raids. The list has just arrived from Lhasa.
1: I get it. Guess Chief Tipo wants to know where he should station his men tonight.
0: Yes.
2: Ah, I see you have not deserted your post, Mr. Dunlap.
1: No siree, Mr. Searing. If any word comes through, I'll be here to get it.
0: Well, Campo, old fellow, what is wrong?
2: I brought the dog in to you, Dawa, because he seemed very upset. He kept pacing back and forth and whining while Chief Tipo and I were trying to concentrate. It disturbed us. I thought Campo might want to be with you.
1: Do you think he may have a pain from that clout on the bean the octopus guard gave him?
0: I do not think so, Bonnie. He seemed to have recovered from that experience remarkably well.
1: Well, he don't look so happy to me. What's the matter, fella? Something biting you?
0: Something must be wrong. I have never seen Campo so disturbed before.
1: Yeah, he's kept running from one to the other like he's trying to tell us something.
0: Quiet, Campo. Quiet.
1: He's sure doing his best to talk.
2: Animals can sense danger much quicker than humans. I wonder if such a premonition is troubling Campo.
1: Danger?
0: Campo, stop that.
1: Hey, I don't like that. Something's wrong someplace.
0: Yes, Barney. My people say that when a dog howls, he is mourning because there is death in the air.

0: Kwan Wu. I'm listening.
1: And so, Master, I am forced to wait until this cursed wind dies down.
0: I see. Very well. Wait, then. But if the wind does not die by evening, then we must dispose of the windmills in some other way. I want you to return here as soon as possible.
1: Yes, Master. And what are your orders for Splinters? Shall he return with me?
0: Splinters? I shall think that over and tell you what to do later. Where are the other guards?
1: Out in the storm. We think they may have lost their way, so blinding is the dust. Perhaps they may have wandered into the Chang Tang. If that is the case, we shall probably never see them again.
0: It is just as well. Just as well. There will be two less tongues to tell of Marshal Winfield's fate.
1: That is true.
0: So much for that. Keep me informed as to your activities, Kwan Wu. Signing off.
2: Say, what's he got up his sleeve?
1: What do you mean?
2: He laughed when you asked him about me. I don't like that. Hey, maybe he's planning on having you kill me, too.
1: Do not be ridiculous.
2: I ain't. I'm just using my head. He was glad those other guys was lost in the storm, wasn't he? Well, if he got rid of me, there'd be three less tongues instead of two to talk about the Winfield.
1: Be quiet. Your imagination is getting the better of you.
2: Oh, no, it ain't. I know he hates me.
1: You are wrong, Splinters. The Master does not take enough interest in you to hate you. So long as you do your work well, you are safe. Your well-being is in your own hands.
2: I wish I could believe you, but I ain't kidding myself. I know that he'll bump me off when he hasn't any more use for me.
1: You are in a gloomy mood. Please make some tea, will you? The cold at Tenganor is most penetrating, even with this fire.
2: Okay, okay. Yeah, but speaking of the cold, now you know what I've been putting up with ever since I come here. I'd make as big a fire as I could, and still the cold would creep in and freeze my bones.
1: Perhaps that was not cold, but conscience. You are a fool to allow it to bother you.
2: No, it was the cold, I tell you. And Tenganor is haunted. At night, when it's quiet and no wind is blowing, I hear things. Things like wailing voices.
1: What of the other gods? Did they hear anything?
2: Them Tibetans? Yeah, they slept through it all. They're used to this country, but I ain't. It's weird. No wonder they call it the Forbidden Land. I'll be glad to get out of it.
1: We may not get out of it so soon, Splinters. Tibet is rich in undeveloped resources. I believe the Master plans to make this wealth his own. Someday, he will rule the world from Tibet.
2: Ah, he's cracked. I met some tough customers in my time, but none of them can touch the octopus. A cold-blooded, calculating cruelty, he's got them all licked.
1: Dangerous words, Splinter.
2: What have I got to lose? I got a hunch I'll be rubbed out after this job anyhow. The octopus is crazy, Kwan Wu. He must be to have done the things he's done.
1: Crazy or not, he is master.
2: Yeah. Gee, I wish I could get into my plane and fly out of the whole mess.
1: You would not fly fast, Splinter. And speaking of your plane, do you not think it rather foolish to leave it in the open for anyone to see?
2: Huh? What's that?
1: Your plane that you left sitting on the other side of the hill near here. We glimpsed it before we landed, in spite of the dust storm.
2: Plane? Hey, what are you talking about, Wu? My plane's well hidden. I made a hangar out of the rocks. Keeps it safe, and it looks like any other pile of rocks. Hey, that ain't my plane you saw.
1: No? Then whose is it?
2: Somebody's wise to us. Maybe they're spying on us right now.
1: That noise we heard before.
3: Made by the secret police. But up with your hands.
2: Barlow and Speed Gibson.
4: Yeah, remember us, Splinters?
3: Toss whatever weapons you're carrying on the floor. Quick, don't try to use them. We've got you covered.
1: You are very clever, Barlow.
3: Never mind the compliments, Kwan Wu. Hurry up with those weapons.
1: Very well.
4: Two guns and a knife, Clint.
3: Just pick them up, Speed.
2: What are you going to do with this, Barlow?
3: Whatever it is, it'll be better than you would have gotten from the octopus, Splinters. Get the handcuffs, Speed.
4: Okay.
1: You came just in time, Barlow. A little longer, and you would never have seen Martha Winfield again.
3: Yes, and for what you were going to do to Marcia and her brother, I should shoot you down without a chance. I'm going to spare your life so that you can turn witness against the octopus.
1: You think I will talk?
3: I know you'll talk. Get the cuffs, Speed.
4: Yeah, Clint.
3: And now, Wu, you and Splinters put your hands behind you. And Speed, keep away from them. Don't give them a chance of grabbing you as you snap the cuffs on them.
4: Don't worry. I won't.
3: Just to make sure, I'll come around with you. And don't either of you make a false move.
1: That would be very foolish, Barlow, since you have the guns.
4: I've got the cuffs on Splinters.
3: Okay. And now, Wu. And be sure they're locked.
4: Yeah. Gee, Clint, won't Barney be surprised when we bring back not only Miss Marsh and her brother, but Wu and Splinters, too?
3: Yes,
1: Quick, men, these are secret police. Hold them!
4: Clint, Jack of a Sword, look out!

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1: Jell-O.

0: come in, Smithers. What is it? Speak up, boy. Orange juice.
1: No, sir. New Kellogg's Rise and Shine.
0: Hey, fiendish.
1: And look at this, sir.
0: No peel, no pips, and it's got vitamin C. Well, Smithers, I suppose this is it.
1: What are you doing, sir?
0: Thank you, Governor. Wife and three pips to support. Thank you.
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0: Lights Out brings you stories of the supernatural and the supernormal, dramatizing the fantasies and the mysteries of the unknown. We tell you this frankly, so if you wish to avoid the excitement and tension of these imaginative plays, we urge you calmly, but sincerely, to turn off your radio now.
1: This is Arch Obler. In these days, the jungles are full of the whine of machine gun bullets and with 25 caliber automatic rifles. There was a time, though, when the sound in the jungle was that of insects and the raucous call of jungle birds. Men went into the tropical forest for high adventures or to make money. It's of these times that our story is tonight.
0: And now?
1: Lights out. Everybody.
0: The jungles of the upper Amazon.
2: Dixie!
3: You don't have to shout. I hear you.
2: Oh, Dixie, look. Hey, look at this. Look at this one. Look at it, I tell you.
3: Another butterfly.
2: Yeah, look at these wings. Look at them.
3: Better if it had wings big as an airplane to take us out of this hellhole.
2: I bet I'll get 10 francs for this one.
3: If we get out of the jungle alive.
2: Oh, I'll get out.
3: Aye. You mean we? You wouldn't leave me here?
2: Don't worry, Dixie. You get in this with me and you'll get out of it with me. It's good to sit down.
3: Until the ants begin to eat you.
2: I'll cut it out, will you? Can't you do anything but sing the blues?
3: I suppose I should be happy. Should sing a song because the sun is burning me up, because the insects bite me, because I'm here in this devil's hole, half the world away from my home.
2: Cut it out. If I like it any better than you do, it's our only chance, see? Catching these bugs is our only chance to get the dough and get out of here.
3: But the sun...
2: You think the sun's any colder working in the mines? You think the sun's any colder sitting out there on the beach tearing your heart out every time you see a boat heading back? Tell you, Dixie, the jungle's the only chance we have to get out of here, and by the devil, I'm taking it.
3: Yeah, you're right. I know it's as you say. Our only chance.
2: Sure it is. Now snap out of it. Had a couple of days like this one, and we'll have caught enough of these bugs to head back to the coast.
3: But when we get through?
2: Listen, Dixie, when I say I'm getting out of here, I'm getting out.
3: But the natives here...
2: Cut it out, I tell you. Nothing's going to stop me.
3: But if we do get out, how do we know that Mr. Renack will buy the butterflies?
2: Listen, he said he would, didn't he?
3: Oh, what a man says.
2: Yeah? Well, why shouldn't he buy them? Gives us a franc apiece and then sells them all over the world for plenty of them.
3: But who would waste money on such things?
2: Don't you know nothing. Schools, museums, they pay plenty of dough for these jungle butterflies.
3: But why should anybody...
2: Oh, forget it, I tell you. Yeah, hot enough without you shooting your mouth up all of the time. Now, lay still, I tell you, and forget it.
3: All right. I'll forget it. Joe.
2: Huh?
3: I seen you laugh to yourself. Why do you laugh?
2: I was just thinking.
3: What?
2: I think of what you said before about a butterfly with wings like an aeroplane.
3: Yeah?
2: Funny, ain't it? Two big guys like you and me. Guys that shot the woods from arson and murder. Both of us depended on what? To get us out of the jungle and back to where we came from. Handful of blue and red and purple butterflies.
3: Yeah, that's the way it is.
2: Funny, ain't it? Anybody told me a couple of years ago that I'd be chasing bugs, that I slugged them. The bugs are all the chance I got now.
3: That's right.
2: You know, it's a funny thing. When I was a kid, I used to chase butterflies, too. Dinky little white ones all around the empty lot and back of the... What's the matter with you, Dixie? What are you staring at?
3: You didn't see it?
2: See what? What is there to see but a... Ladies?
3: No.
2: And what? And why?
3: From behind that tree. He looked out at me.
2: He? What are you talking about? Who looked out at you?
3: A spider. And I think it was as large as a dog.

0: Jove. Not sleeping. No. I can't sleep either. So hot.
1: It used to get nice and cool about this time of night where I used to live.
0: Joe.
1: What's the matter?
0: Did I see it?
1: You're starting that again.
0: But I must have seen it. I must have seen it. It was all so clear.
1: Look, I tell you, it was nothing but a monkey hanging there. Spider.
0: But I saw...
1: Go on, the heat's frying your brains. Go on to sleep.
0: Yeah. Sleep. I'll try.
1: Okay. Black mosquito got it under the netting.
0: You get it? You get it?
1: No, no. I got it.
0: Another one?
1: There's a hole in the netting. What's the matter? Might as well get up and fix it. Blast that stuff is falling apart with Nilda.
0: Joe.
1: What do you want?
0: Don't go too close to the edge of that clear.
1: What are you talking about? I'm just going to fix the netting so that...
0: Joe, what is it?
1: Joe! I'm okay.
0: Yeah, but you screamed.
1: Yeah.
0: Well,
1: I saw it too. I was sitting at the edge of the clearing in the moonlight. Yeah. Spider as big as a dog.

0: Tighter. Pull the line tighter. Yeah, that does it. Okay, come on out of the tree now.
1: All right.
0: Now watch yourself. Don't shake that tree too much. That trap door's set on a hair trigger.
1: Yeah. Now it's done.
0: Yeah. That cage ain't strong enough to hold it. You'd have run a knife through it.
1: But what if it doesn't come here again?
0: Here by the tree the last 2 nights, wasn't it?
1: Yeah, but what?
0: Well, it'll do it again. But this time it's going to stay by the tree.
1: But what if the trap fails?
0: Don't start that again. I'll tell you, one jerk in the spine from where we're sitting, the whole cage will fall right on him. Then, my friend, our troubles are all over.
1: I tell you, Joe, I'm afraid.
0: Afraid of what? Getting out of here and getting someplace where we can live like men? You afraid of making money?
1: Money?
0: Listen, for a spider that big, I could get enough cash to float home with silk shirts on our back. Think of it. A spider that big? We'll clean up with
1: it. No, Joe, no. I say, let's get away from here.
0: Oh, scared you, Dixie, huh? Well, it don't me. I tell you, this blasted jungle has spit out a gold mine for it.
1: But the trap. Are you sure of it, Joe?
0: Sure, I'm sure. We'll catch him. And it won't be butterflies paying our ship fare home, Dixie. It'll be the biggest spider in the world. That's all right, huh, Dixie?
1: But are you sure of the trap, Joe?
0: Strong night.
1: Yeah.
0: I wonder what time it is.
1: Stars are gone.
0: Getting on morning.
1: Yeah.
0: It was always earlier before.
1: The trap frightened them away.
0: But a spider's not about traps.
1: You said yourself they're clever.
0: Now be a fool.
1: But you said yourself...
0: That's talking, that's all.
1: There's a fear in me. Cold and sharp as you...
0: Wait.
1: Huh?
0: The edge of the clearing. It's coming. Stay quiet.
1: Joe, let him go.
0: Quiet or I'll kill you.
1: Don't pull a trap.
0: Quiet.
1: It's looking at us.
0: Another step and it'll be right under the... There. I got it. Oh, look at it, Dixie. Trapped. And it's mine. The biggest spider in creation. I'll get all the money I need. Oh. Well, Dixie, what's the matter with you? Come on, why don't you say something?
1: Trapped. And it doesn't move. Just looks at us.
0: Since we caught the big fella?
2: Three.
0: Yeah, 3 days.
1: You haven't said it.
0: You're telling me.
1: Why do you...
0: Because I'm playing it smart. Pretty soon that thing won't be caring much about anything. And I'm going to slip the bottom of that cage and off we go.
1: They say such creatures can live for a long time without eating.
0: Well, not when they're that size. I figure that sitting out there in that sun all day, well, in about a week it won't care much whatever we do with it.
1: Joe.
0: Yeah.
1: How could such a creature be?
0: What do you mean, how could it be? You're looking at it, ain't you?
1: But such a spider.
0: It's there. That's all that means anything to me.
1: But such a giant creature.
0: That's it. It's a giant, ain't it? Well, you've seen giant human beings in circuses, haven't you? They just happen, that's all. That's the way this spider happened.
1: So black.
0: Yeah. The midnight special, ain't he? Those big, hairy legs.
1: Once I saw an octopus.
0: Huh?
1: Devilfish.
0: Oh, yeah, sure. And this one looks like a dry land devilfish, is that it?
1: Yeah.
0: Oh, will that make a billboard of the circus sideshow? Will we clean up?
1: The legs, the strength they must have.
0: Mm-hmm, not when I get over it.
1: Look at it, Joe, be honest.
0: Huh?
1: Isn't there a strange fascination when you look at it closer?
0: What are you talking about?
1: Its eyes.
0: Well...
1: How they shine.
0: So what?
1: As if there was a thought behind it.
0: You're starting that again.
1: All these 3 days it sits there so quietly. His eyes like burning flames, just watching.
0: Cut it out.
1: If it is thinking, I'm afraid of what it is thinking.
0: Hot in it, Spider.
1: Yeah, plenty hot.
0: Yeah, Dixie couldn't take it anymore. He's off looking for a cool spot.
1: But me? I didn't want to leave you alone, Spider.
0: I didn't want to leave my meal ticket. You're going to be a big-time attraction on the boardwalk in some big-time circus, Spider.
1: Yeah.
0: Yeah, you're a screwy-looking thing, Spider. They won't believe it until they see it.
1: The fella's going to cost them plenty before they do see it.
0: Hey, Spider. How'd you move? Spider. You're not dead. Get a stick, Spider. Bless you, you're not dead. You can't be dead. It's been only a week since. You can't be dead. You're my chance. You can't be dead. Curled up with your legs over you. Bless your move. Reach in and see. Let go. Let go of me. Oh, past the devil. You fool me. Let go. Let go of my arm. Get away. Let go. Oh. Dixie. Come on, Dick.

Joe? Joe, where are you? Joe? Oh, the sound suddenly so quiet. Joe? Where's the man? He said he'd be here. He said... Buddy. Buddy, what? Cried up. What? Joe? Joe, come quickly. I found a body. Joe, come quickly. Must see who? Huh? Joe. Joe, it's you. Joe, how did this... What? The spider. But how... Gone. Gone from the cage. And what he did to you, Joe. Might come back. Why do I stay in here? Might come back. Gotta get out. Yeah, get things together. Butterfly, take boxes and get out before... Something move behind that tree. No, won't get me. Won't get me. Won't get me. Oh. Oh. My foot pushed it. Must have broken my... No. Gotta get away. Oh. Gotta get away. Gotta get away. Gotta get away.

0: crawled all day. So dark. Never get me now, that devil thing. I did get away. I crawled miles. I did get away.
1: Clear.
0: Someone to help me. Yeah. Crawled to the house. Someone to help me. So dark. Oh. Tired. No strength to call out. Crawl and find someone to help me. And I'll be free. Free.
1: Got something.
0: What?
1: A body.
0: Joe. Joe, you, but how? What?
1: Back in the camp. I'm back in the camp. Crawled all night in the circle back in the camper.
0: No. Get out. Get out before. Oh, my man. No, can't crawl anymore.
1: It sound. What? Behind me, it's behind me, waiting to jump on my back.
0: No, don't!
1: Nothing. Isn't there?
0: If I could only crawl again, if I could only get away before.
1: The moon coming up bright. Now I'll see. I'll see what. Not here. Only you, Joe. Empty flesh over there in the moonlight.
0: Blast you to the devil, Joe. You brought me here. You was right that you died, but that spider won't get me, not me. It's gone now. My leg, it will get better. I will get away. Yes, I will. I.
1: Spider, come back.
0: No closer. No closer. No.
1: Come back. What? On Joe. Crawling over him. But Joe is dead. Why does he... What is the spider going to... Spinning a web over him. Turning him around and around like a fly. Covering him with that thick silk

0: spinning a web of silk over his jaw. Sleep? Sun. Morning. Morning, it is morning. I'm alive. I'm alive. Someone coming. Get a high.
1: Who?
0: So heavy a walk it can't be that devil spider. Must be one of the savages here. Help me. See who? Joe. It is Joe alive.
1: Joe. Joe, I'm here. Joe, I'm here. Wait for me. Joe, why do you stand there? I must have had a dream. All that happened, yes, a dream. Last night. Oh, it's such a funny nightmare to tell you. Joe, why do you just stand there? Why do you just look at me? Your eyes, the sun shines in them, they hurt me. Don't look at me like that, Joe. Your eyes so dark, so big. I say, closer, closer, my friend, come closer. I have such a happy thing to tell you, closer. I hear you. I like what your eyes are singing to me, Joe. Yes, I come closer. You keep telling me that happy thing. Yeah. I'm close to you now, Joe. Tell me what your eyes... Your hand. Why do you grab my arm? Your other hand, my other arm. Why do your fingers hold my arm so tight they hurt me? Another arm on my shoulder, Joe. Another arm holding my neck. Joe, so many arms, how can it be? Joe, it is you. I see your face, but your eyes bigger and bigger. Sun so strong in my head, burning my head inside. Is that why I see such crazy things, Joe? Joe, why don't you say something? Your eyes bigger and bigger, burning into my head. Now your face is changing. Joe, it is you. Then why doesn't your face... Joe, that sound. Your face, your arms...
0: Spider.

0: You are the spider. The spider. Your eyes fooled me, didn't they? Made me think I was seeing Joe, but all the time it was you, Mr. Spider. They're wonderful eyes you have, Mr. Spider. I'm not afraid anymore. It's not a joke. Your black arms pull me close. I see the poison dripping from your fangs. But I'm not afraid. That's very funny. When the worst thing really happens, you're not afraid. I'm not afraid. Your fangs. Closer. Closer. I'm not afraid. Bite deep.
1: What's the moral of tonight's story? Stay away from spiders?
2: Yeah, especially from black widows. No, Frank, our story tonight was just in fun, which reminds me of vacations, of which few of us are going to have any this year. And speaking of vacations, I'd like to tell you about a very amazing vacation I once had, visiting haunted houses. And after that vacation, I was badly in need of something our government wants from us very much these days, nurses. Now, here's some facts, and please listen because they concern each of you. Unless the nurse power of the entire nation is reinforced by the enrollment of 65,000 students in the schools of nursing for 1943, all of us face a real threat to civilian health. Therefore, beginning immediately and continuing through the spring and summer months, nursing must be considered America's number one woman power shortage. I'd like to say some words that the government said. 65,000 young women must dedicate their lives so that others might live. Now about haunted houses. Well, I visited all the legendary haunts up in New England, but, well, I went through the moss-covered old piles and creaky floored structures and weather-beaten homes and all the places where the souls of the unhappy departed are supposed to walk through the night.
1: What happened?
2: I caught a violent cold.
1: Oh.
2: And met a little old lady.
1: Oh, who's she?
2: Well, you'll meet her next week in a play titled Little Old Lady. And to all of you, I have a very, very cordial invitation to an amazing little old lady next week.
1: Yes, tune in next Tuesday again for Art Obler's eerie story, Little Old Lady.
3: It is later than you think.
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0: Out of the past, phantoms of a world gone by speak again the immortal tale, The Heart of Ethan Brand.
1: Ethan, what are you doing here? What do you want?
2: I've come to share a joke, Brother Barton. A wonderful, colossal joke. No man enjoys laughing alone, you know.
1: Come in. Come in, Ethan. Oh, I don't fancy myself laughing at your jokes. Sit a few minutes. I have a new fireman coming to keep the kill going tonight. I'll have to go out directly and get him started.
2: Don't fidget, Brother Barton. You've a lifetime to tend the fires of the lime kiln, while I... My good Brother Barton, I have quite a tale to tell you. In fact, you can't relish the joke until you've heard the strange story of my wickedness.
1: You haven't changed, have you, Ethan?
2: Oh, yes. Yes. Much for the worse. I've learned to manipulate men as a chess player would move his pawns. I've made men commit crimes they had never dreamed of. And I've enjoyed every moment of my evil life.
1: Oh, you're still as crazy as ever. What are you talking about?
2: You'll understand when you hear my story. And by the way, Barton, I haven't been able to finish my search. I haven't yet found the unpardonable sin.
1: You're talking in riddles, Eve. Now, I'm a plain man. Talk to me simply.
2: Don't tell me you've forgotten. Forgotten our long talks as we used to watch the fires of the lime kiln together.
1: I'm not likely to forget working side by side with you. I don't recall all you've had to say, though. You talk wild and crazy most of the time. Sometimes when you stood poking the fires in the kiln and the sparks flew round and the red glare lit up that cynical smile you always wore, you looked like the devil himself.
2: It was at just such a time, brother, when my face still glowed from the heat of the lime kiln, that we began to talk of the unpardonable sin. Think back, Barton. Think back to a certain day when we stood together on the side of Mount Greylock firing the furnace.
1: Stand back, Ethan, while I stow in this log.
2: We don't need it. Fire's going good enough now.
1: All right, then. Shut the door.
2: I like to watch a blazing fire. I guess it's about the only excitement I get. What a life.
1: Why don't you go to the city, Ethan? Get some kind of job there.
2: I don't want some kind of job. I don't want to work just for the sake of working and making money. I'm not made like that.
1: Sometimes I think, brother, you're not made like anybody else in this world.
2: You flatter me, Barton. But there is no doubt that I'm unique. Yes, the only thing that would drive me to labor industriously would be some unusual, interesting motive.
1: A wicked motive, if I know you. I'll bet my life on it. Before you die, Ethan, you're going to commit some kind of unpardonable sin.
2: Unpardonable sin? Now, what does that mean? Unpardonable sin. We don't all yield the same temptations. Our weaknesses are all different. Our sins are different. And which sin is unpardonable?
1: I guess I don't rightly know, but the way I look at it, a man's weakness can lead him to sin and maybe to an unpardonable sin. Now, take Willie Sheridan coming along there riding up. Horses are his folly. Maybe they could lead him to commit his unpardonable sin. Oh, he ought to be tending to his paper mill, but instead, here he comes in the middle of the day horseback riding.
3: Hiya, boys! Fine day!
1: Sure is, Willie.
2: Good hunting, Willie! Barton, you've inspired me. You've given me a reason for living. I'm going out in search of the unpardonable sin.
1: By Hickory, I almost think you mean it. You got the same kind of expression you used to have when we were kids and you'd pull wings off of flies. Just to watch him wriggle.
2: A minor experiment, Barton. But now I shall embark on a master plan, on a large-scale experiment in sin. Find out a man's weakness and you can control his life. And perhaps make him commit the unpardonable sin. It should make a lifetime of interesting research.
1: No doubt, Ethan. No doubt. Hey, look. Look over there in the valley. Must be a big fire. There's a lot of smoke.
2: Yes, looks like it. Isn't that Willie Sheridan's place?
1: Yeah, it's just about where it is, all right. Say, if there's a fire in his stables, Willie will be fit to be tied.
2: Well, Willie was on his way home just now. I think I'll run over and see the excitement. I always did like a fire. Surely you haven't forgotten that day, Brother Barton. The day Willie's stables burned down. When I arrived, Willie was running around frantically, not accomplishing very much. Some of his horses were trapped, and there was nothing anybody could do about it. As I watched Willie's mounting hysteria, I suddenly decided I had meant what I had said about the unpardonable sin. And I realized I could go about my research in a cold-blooded way. Willie would be my first experiment. He had, as we all know, a bad temper. And his fights with Tom, his groom, were known around the whole countryside. So I went up to Will and I said, Willie, you know how the fire started?
4: No, no, no. I'd give anything in the world to find out. Must have been somebody's confounded carelessness.
2: Or revenge, maybe?
4: What? Revenge? What do you mean? Speak up, man.
2: You must know Tom hates you. Everybody heard him say he'd get even someday.
4: Oh, I see it now. Yes, it all adds up. I had a quarrel with Tom just before I took out the new filly.
2: Look. Look at Tom leaning against the fence,
4: yes.
2: That satisfied smile on his face. He's got his revenge, all right.
4: Why, that dirty up. I'll fix him. I'll kill him. What I'll do, I'll kill him.
2: Now, don't lose your head, Willie.
5: Hey, what's the matter, Willie?
6: Somebody stop him.
5: He's got a pitchfork.
6: Let me
5: Tom.
6: Go, Willie.
5: It wasn't Tom's fault. Tom wasn't even here.
2: Too bad, wasn't it, Barton, that Willie had such a bad temper and loved his horses so much. Those weaknesses led him to murder. As I stood looking at Tom's body, I wondered, was murder the unpardonable sin? But I knew that though the law would punish him, most people would find it in their hearts to forgive Willie. I would have to look further for that unpardonable sin. As I walked away from the fire and the crime and past the burning stables, I suddenly felt that I was two persons. Oh, not good and bad, as the moralists believe. But I felt I was two bad persons in one body. I know it sounds fantastic to your matter-of-fact mind, but to me it was clear.

0: How do we begin?
1: First, you must have money. Not too much to start with. It would look suspicious. Ethan, your old friend Esther will help you.
0: Esther? Esther's only a clerk in a bank.
1: That's what I was thinking. Remember, Ethan, find a person's weakness, and you can control his life. Ethan, you are Esther's weakness. Go to Esther and say...
0: I'm not going to see you anymore, Esther. I want to give you a chance to forget me.
2: Oh, Ethan, I can never do that. Goodness knows I wish I could, but I just can't get you out of my mind and my heart.
0: I guess I've never really explained myself. You see, I'm not the type to be satisfied with a little cottage with a white fence all around and a clothesline in the backyard. I want the best, and I want my wife to have the best. If I had a future and money, I'd ask you to marry me tomorrow, Esther.
2: Ethan, you've never said that before. You've never mentioned marriage.
0: I've never had the right.
2: Oh, Ethan.
0: And now, ironically, the chance of a lifetime has come to me. I have an opportunity to buy a share in a good business. All I need is small capital. But, of course, I can't even think about it.
2: Well, there must be some way to get the money. How much do you need, Ethan?
0: $10,000. Of course, I'd only need it for a short time. Once I had an interest in the business, I could borrow money and pay back the $10,000 in a few months.
2: Yes, yes, of course you could. Ethan, let me help. You know, Mother left me quite a little income.
0: No, I didn't know that. But you don't think I'd take money from you? From a woman?
2: I'm not any woman. I'm the woman you're going to marry. Please, Ethan. Please let me help you.
0: All right, Esther. But I wouldn't take help from any other woman in the world. See, brother, how easy it was to get people to do what you want. It was like playing a fascinating, mischievous game. That night, as I walked home from Esther's in the moonlight, my second self spoke again.
1: Nicely, Ethan. Esther will have that money just when you need it. It'll just take a little time to arrange matters.
0: And what do I do now?
1: Ethan, call on Willie's poor, bewildered, beautiful sister, Grace Sheridan. Offer your sympathy over the recent tragedy. Grace can be a big help to us, Ethan.
0: Yes. Yes, that's a brilliant suggestion. I'll see that my talk with Grace Sheridan is highly satisfactory, and that the results are according to plan.
3: Awfully nice of you to come and see me, Ethan. I'm just so confused. Willie was so crazy about the horses, he neglected the mill, I'm afraid. Tell you the truth, I'm going to be lucky if I don't have to go into bankruptcy.
0: Grace, let me help you.
3: What?
0: I'd like to put some money into the mill, manage it for you.
3: Oh.
0: You see, paper interests me. Paper's used for 1,000 purposes. It's used all over the world. I'd turn your paper mill into a big business.
3: Well, you sound like a miracle, Ethan. Do you really mean this?
0: With all my heart.
3: Well, how much money can you put into the mill?
0: About $10,000.
3: That's fair enough. Then it's settled.
0: Fine. Here's to my very charming senior partner.
3: Funny, Ethan, that we haven't seen much of each other in these years. Where have you been all the time?
0: Just waiting. Waiting for this day and this moment. And we're going to see a lot of each other from now on, Grace.

0: I are going farther than this small town and this state.
1: Yes, I've been thinking about that.
0: Your man, of course, is Jake Sampson. You must make him indebted to you. You've heard the gossip about Sampson, haven't you, Ethan?
1: Yes, everybody talks about it. Jake's a big man. The political boss in this state, and he could go far if it weren't for a woman. The woman he can't get rid of.
0: Jake will be at the Chateau, the gambling casino outside town tomorrow night. And you must make a friend, a loyal, grateful friend, out of Jake Sampson at any cost, Ethan. At any cost.
1: What better place, Barton, to study men than at the tables of chance? Perhaps there, I thought, I would find the unpardonable sin. So, the next night, I went over to the Chateau, and I finally found Jake Sampson brooding over a glass of brandy.
2: Hello, Ethan Brand. Join me. Help me drown my sorrow.
1: You certainly do look despondent, Sampson. What's the trouble?
2: I'm putty. Just putty.
1: You mean putty in a woman's hands?
2: You're a mind reader, Ethan. Then I guess everybody knows my personal affairs. I can be as hard as nails about everything else in the world except...
1: A woman. It's the old story, isn't it? You've ceased to care, and the woman's still wrapped up in you.
2: Yes. She's not come along with me, if you know what I mean. I've gone up, and Babette has stayed just the same. I tried to explain it to her again tonight, but it's no use. I'm a man doomed to the woman he doesn't want.
1: You ought to let me take over. I use direct, hard methods.
2: She's right over there, Ethan. That little blonde in a red dress at the roulette table.
1: I see her. Well, Sampson, maybe I can do you a favor.
2: I'd never forget it, Ethan Brand. I'll never forget it.
1: You're not having much luck tonight, are you, Babette?
3: This night or any other night. Say, how do you know my name?
1: I asked somebody. I think you're very attractive.
3: Ah, save the sugar. But maybe you'll bring me luck. Mister, all I got left in the world is $50. What'll I do? Put it all on the black or just part of it?
1: I can't make such an important decision for you. But then, you see, I'm a gambler. I gamble all or nothing.
3: Yeah, me too. Here's $50. All on the black. Now, watch that old wheel. Well, goodbye, mister. Hope you have better luck than I.
1: Just a minute, Babette.
3: I'm going for a walk.
1: Let me come along.
3: Why not? Say, the lake looks cold, don't it? Come on, let's walk down there.
1: All right.
3: Say, who'd you ask about me when you found out about my name?
1: Jake Sampson. I asked him if he minded if I tried to, cut in.
3: What'd he say? Was he mad?
1: No. No, not at all. He said that you and he had parted. Jake seemed glad that I was interested in you.
3: Oh, he was he?
1: Yes. Yes, Jake was full of plans tonight. Of course, you know he's going to be married tomorrow. She's an awfully nice woman, and she'll be a big help to...
3: Wait a minute. Say that again. No, don't. I guess I know something like this was coming. But Jake ought to have told me himself. You had no right.
1: Oh, I'm awfully sorry. Perhaps Jake just didn't have the courage to tell you.
3: Oh, go away, mister. Leave me alone. I want to walk by myself.
1: All right. You won't get lost down there by the lake. It's slippery on those wet rocks.
3: Thanks for telling me.
1: Well, goodbye, Babette. Goodbye.
0: Hurry, Ethan. Hurry. So you won't be caught near the lake. No one must see you running away from the drowning.
1: After Babette's suicide, Jake Sampson began to make great political plans for me. So, Barton, I had two things I needed for advancement. A growing business and political backing. Then one evening, Esther came to my house.
4: Nathan, I've got to have that money back quickly. You see, I stole it. I stole it from the bank. I took it in dribbles and fixed the book so they wouldn't find out. But in a few days, the accountants are coming, Ethan.
1: But, Esther, you told me it was money from your mother's estate.
4: Oh, I lied, Ethan. I lied. I wanted you to have the money. I thought we were going to be married.
1: We are going to be married, Esther, very soon now. And I'll get you that money by noon tomorrow.
4: Oh, Ethan, I knew you wouldn't let me down. I knew it. I've got to go now, dear. Goodbye, Ethan.
1: Goodbye, Esther.
0: You must not marry Esther.
1: I've never for a moment seriously considered it.
0: Grace is the woman for you, Ethan.
1: I know that. Don't I know I'd get full ownership of the mill from Grace? Besides, she has the social connections I need.
0: You must get rid of Esther some safe way. She's the kind of woman who would be troublesome. The kind who would fight for you. Hang on to the end. You must get rid of Esther without hurting yourself.
1: Yes, but how? How?
0: Remember your rule, Ethan. Control people through their weaknesses. Now, Charles Townsend, the president of Esther's bank, loves power. Power over people. He likes to make people suffer. He acts quick and he has no mercy. Go to Townsend now, tonight, and say to him...
1: Miss Townsend, I've come as a friend to do you a favor. But in return, I'll expect one from you.
5: Well, it depends upon what it is, Mr. Brand.
1: You must keep the source of the information I'll give you a secret. My name must be out of it.
5: That's a reasonable request.
1: But should you just happen to forget, and just, of course, by accident, mention my name, I'm afraid I'd be forced to take my banking business elsewhere.
5: Why, really, Mr. Brand, now, what do you take me for? Now, what's on your mind?
1: I just thought you might like to know one of your clerks has stolen $10,000.
5: What? Who? Which one is it?
1: Esther. I'd advise you to get to the bank early in the morning, Mr. Townsend, and check the books. Check the books early. Well, Brother Barton, that brings us up to date. I should be sitting very pretty indeed. Esther is out of my way in the state penitentiary. I'm engaged to Grace Sheridan. I shall be owner of a prosperous mill. And Jake Sampson has great political plans for me. Yes, Barton. I'm on my way to that coveted place on top of the world.
6: You're mad, Ethan. Stark mad. You and your second self. Get out of my house.
1: But wait, brother. You haven't heard the end. You haven't shared my joke. I'm on my way to the top. But I'm never going to get there. I came here from Dr. Myers. I haven't been feeling very well lately. I made him tell me the truth. I've but a few months to live. I'll never realize any of the glory ahead for me. Isn't it a joke, brother? A colossal joke.
6: What are you made of, Ethan? You don't even care about yourself, do you? Doesn't seem to mean anything that you're going to die.
1: Not a thing. I don't know why I haven't any feeling, any emotion, Barton. But there it is. I haven't. Well, I've had quite a career, haven't I, brother? And to think it all started over a search. A search for the unpardonable sin. Which I never did find.
6: Ethan, you caused a girl to steal, drove a woman to suicide, and egged down a man to murder. You found the unpardonable sin, Ethan. You've committed it by deliberately leading people into temptation. The unpardonable sin, Ethan, is in your own breast. Now, please get out. I can't stand the sight of you any longer.
1: All right, Barton, if that's the way you feel. I think I'll go up on the side of Mount Greylock and have a last look on the scenes of my boyhood. See our rustic lime kiln once more.
6: Then I shan't be going there. My new fireman knows his business anyway. I don't want to see you again, Ethan.
1: But perhaps, brother, perhaps you shall.
0: It didn't turn out, Ethan, as we planned, did it?
1: No. But I've decided what I must do.
0: Yes. Yes, it's the best way. Come. Come ahead.
7: Joe. Joe, wake up.
8: A fine fireman asleep on the job. Wake up.
9: Oh, it is a bad head I have. Your brother Ethan, he socked me in the jaw, he did.
8: Ah, the blasted fool.
9: Your brother wanted to stir the fires in the kiln, but I wouldn't let him. The fires was just right. I didn't want no interference. So he socked me, he did. I guess I've been out for some time.
8: And look at that. The idiot left the furnace door open. Now wait till the fires are out. Joe!
9: What's the matter now?
8: Come here. Look. Look inside the furnace.
9: The saints preserve us. A skeleton. A white skeleton of a man lying there on the red-hot coals.
8: And here outside the door on the ground is the man's hat.
9: Maybe it's your brother.
8: Yes, it belonged to Ethan Brand.
9: He must have been a madman for sure.
8: Joe, hand me those prongs.
9: Yes. Here they are. What are you finding now?
8: There on the skeleton is a hard object. There's a lump on the breast.
9: Ah, so there is. Why, it's the shape of a human heart.
8: Here, look at it. It's marble. It's a marble heart.
10: From the time-worn pages of the past, we have brought you the immortal tale, The Heart of Ethan Brand. Bellkeeper, toll the bells!

0: Everything happened, Barton, just as I had planned. Esther brought me the $10,000. I bought the interest in the mill. And soon the long-neglected business was going along far better than we had dreamed. I became a leading citizen. Then one night, as I was turning out the light to go to bed, I heard the voice of my second self.
1: It's time you made some political connections.

0: Well, come in, Smithers. What is it? Speak up, boy. Orange juice.
1: No, sir. New Kellogg's Rise and Shine.
0: Hey, finish.
1: And look at this, sir.
0: No peel, no pips, and it's got vitamin C. Well, Smithers, I suppose this is it.
1: What are you doing, sir?
0: Thank you, Governor. Wife and three pips to support. Thank you.
2: New Kellogg's Rise and Shine. Now tastes as good as orange juice.
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19: Photograph. The Green Hornet strikes again.

0: Mike Axford, reporter on the Daily Sentinel, was on his way back to the Sentinel building, accompanied by one of the staff photographers.
1: Well, Jack, me lad, it was quite indeed what we had at the Charity Bazaar. I hope some of them pictures you took will do justice to the story I'm going to have in the Sentinel.
2: Well, don't worry, Mike. I'm sure I got some good shots. Say, when are you going to get rid of this jalopy and get a new car?
1: This is good enough for me. Gets me there and back. Well, most of the time, anyhow.
2: Well, I guess it's better than walking.
1: It's a good thing you admit that, or you'd be walking right now. As far as I'm concerned, this car is good enough for... Suffering sick! There comes a fire truck behind us. I gotta pull over! Look at him go, would you? Must be a fire something.
2: I wouldn't be a bit surprised, Mike.
1: Huh? Oh, yeah. More trucks coming from the other way and turning down 3rd Street, looks like.
2: Hey, must be a big fire.
1: Big fire? You think so? Then that's for us. Maybe we'll get a scoop. You have your camera now.
2: Step on, it'll be out before we get there.
1: Is that so now? We'll be there almost as soon as the firemen. Get your camera ready and hang on to your hat. If it's anything more than a chimney fire, the Daily Sentinel will have a scoop this night. Or me name ain't Mike Axford.

0: Jack. What a fire. Get some pictures from this angle, White Dog.
1: Right. Now for another.
2: Hey, get back! Get back! The walls are falling!
0: We better beat it.
1: I'm going to get a picture of the walls, Dave, and get it. Hey, there's gold! Got it. I'll have to get away from here.
0: Yeah. With the pictures, this should soon make a story. We'll head for the center right now.

0: following morning, Britt Reed, young publisher of the Daily Sentinel, was in the city room talking to Gunnigan and Axford.
1: That was a fine story on the Fairbury clothing store fire last night, Axford.
2: That it was, Reed.
3: The picture of the walls falling in was the best thing about it, Chief.
2: Well, for your information, Gunnigan, it was my idea to get there and take the picture.
3: Okay, okay, it was your idea. But Jack took the picture and got a Jim Dandy.
1: Too bad about the fire chief who lost his life. I understand they found his body this morning.
4: Yes, Sarge says they had to identify the remains by his dental work. Poor guy didn't have a chance when the walls started to give way.
3: Wonder how the fire started. Do they know?
2: No, not yet. They think, though, it was a defective wiring or something like that. The place was locked up tight and no one was inside.
3: They very sure took a loss on that.
1: He must have been fully insured, Gunnigan.
2: Oh, sure. Sarge says he won't lose a thing. He owns two other stores in the city, you know.
1: Yes, I know. You were lucky to get there and take a picture just as the walls were caving in, actually.
2: Oh, we got there a little before, Reed. Jack took some other pictures, but that one was the best to print, of course.
1: I'd like to see the other pictures Jack took. Let's go over to the photographic room, actually.
2: Sure. See you later, Gunnigan.
3: Yeah, that's something that can't be avoided.
2: Huh. He thinks he's smart.
1: How long was it before they found out the chief from number 29 was missing?
2: That I don't really know. For some time after we left the scene of the fire. I was at cop's headquarters when we got the news.
4: Oh, here's photographic.
2: Hey, Jack. Reed wants to see them other pictures. The ones at the fire.
5: Oh, good morning, boss.
1: Hi, Axford. Good morning, Jack. If you have those pictures handy,
5: yes,
1: I'll
5: like... Yes, sir, right here on my desk. They'll give you a good idea what it was like just before the walls collapsed.
1: Oh, that was quite a fire, wasn't it?
2: Oh, that it was. These pictures were taken just a short time after we got there. And Jack and I got there almost as soon as the fire took.
1: The fire certainly had a head start. What's that off to the side in this one?
2: You mean that white speck there?
1: Yes.
5: Well, a speck of light may have gotten on the negative, but I was so careful, I don't
1: see
5: it.
1: Too small in the picture to tell, but... seemed to look like a tiny figure when I first saw it. Oh, do you have a magnifying glass, Jack?
5: Sure, right here in the drawer. Yeah, here it is.
1: Oh, thanks. Now, let's have a look at that white speck. Look here, that is a figure. In a white helmet and coat. He seems to be jumping from a side window or something.
2: Holy crow, so it is.
1: The fire chiefs wear white raincoats and helmets. That one must have known the walls were going to cave in, so he got out in a hurry.
2: But the chief from Battalion 29 was the only one who went inside, Reed.
1: Are you sure?
5: That's right, Mr. Reed. There were two other battalion chiefs there, but neither one went in the building.
2: That must have been the poor chap who got caught. He jumped out, then went back in for some reason.
1: Could be.
5: Oh, sir, it couldn't be. This picture was snapped just a few seconds before the walls fell. He wouldn't have had time to get back in.
1: Are you sure of that?
5: I'm positive, sir.
2: Yeah, that's right, Reed. I remember now.
3: Now, ain't that a funny one, though?
1: It's odd, to say the least, actually.
5: I can't figure it out.
1: Jack, make another print of this. Blow it up to a large size, so that figure is definite.
2: What are you going to do with it, Reed?
1: I want you to show it to Sergeant Burke at police headquarters and to the fire marshal. Then... check to make sure there were only two other battalion chiefs at the fire, and that neither one of them went inside the building.
5: Hey, maybe the chief from Battalion 29 got out, and the body they found was someone else.
2: Nope, you're wrong, Jack. They positively identified the remains they found as the chief. Anyway, if he got out, then he wouldn't be missing.
5: Well, in that case, the figure in this picture doesn't make sense.
1: There's some explanation. I'm curious to know what it is. Expert, as soon as you check with Burke and the fire marshal and get the reactions to the enlarged picture, let me know.
2: Okay, Reed. I'll get on it just as soon as Jack gives me the picture. Believe me, I'm as anxious as you are to know what that figure's doing in that photograph.

0: time, John Thurberry sat at a desk in an office in one of his other stores. He glared impatiently at the hard-looking man who sat opposite him.
1: Well, see here, Miles, you shouldn't have come here this morning. I'd rather meet you elsewhere.
2: What's the difference, Thurberry? People don't know you hired me.
1: Never mind. Why did you come?
2: Oh, just to remind you that I'm in need of dough. You must admit I did a complete job for you.
1: Yes, I admit that. But I want to be sure there's no slip-up before I pay off. As soon as the insurance company pays me, you'll get yours.
2: You play safe, all right, don't you? Here I go risk my neck getting out of that fire by sheer luck. You hold back on me.
1: You mean you were almost caught in the fire?
2: Right. Starting a good blaze, I was on my way out to the delivery chute at the back when I missed my initial cigarette lighter. I went back to find it.
1: Did you find it?
2: Not right away. Still hunting for it when the fire department arrived outside.
1: Oh, well, somebody may have seen you getting out.
2: Hold on, let me explain. I decided the fire had such headway, I'd better get out. Take a chance that no one would find a little thing like that lighter. When I saw a figure moving through the smoke with a flashlight.
1: Did he see you?
2: He saw me, all right. Just when I saw the lighter on the floor. Picked it up, he yelled at me. I saw he was a fire chief wearing a smoke mask. He rushed at me and I shot him. Shot creased his forehead and he fell. Took his hat and coat and went for the side window. Made it just as the wall fell in.
1: Then you were responsible for his death.
2: Oh, I guess he could have gotten out. Man outside shouted warnings. Well, it was him or me.
1: I didn't expect anything like that. What if he was spotted getting out?
2: The falling walls drew everybody's attention. I beat it down the alley, took off the coat and hat, and made a getaway to my place. I hid the white coat and hat in my apartment. You see, Fabry, I really earned that $10,000 you promised me.
1: You'll get paid as soon as I get the insurance, not before. And I hope no one gets a clue to what really happened. Or it'll be too bad for the both of us.

0: It was late afternoon. Rick Reed was busy in his office going over letters with his secretary, Lenore Case.
1: Here's a letter that should be answered today, Mr. Reed.
0: You know as much about that as I do, Miss Case. Answer that one your own way.
1: Yes, sir. Now, I'll take these letters you sign and I'll...
2: Hi, Reed!
1: Interrupted as usual.
2: Hey, Casey!
1: Don't you ever knock before you go into places, Michael.
2: Knock, you say? I always get better news by walking in places without knocking.
1: Oh, you're impossible.
2: Yes, I know.
0: What did you find out, Axford?
2: A heck of a lot, Reed. Besides the chief from Battalion 29, the one who was killed in the fire, there were only two other battalion chiefs there. And neither of them went into the burning building.
0: I see.
2: Sarge tried to argue that the figure in the picture must have been the same one who got caught inside, saying he must have run back in. But I convinced him he was wrong.
0: According to what you and Jack told me, he wouldn't have had time to go back inside.
2: That's right. Jack took them pictures one right after the other.
1: Mr. Reed told me about that photograph accident. And I was thinking, might possibly be that someone, well, maybe a firebug who was still inside, used that means for a getaway. And purposely left the chief to die.
2: And now all the cops have to do is to find the guy you think was inside.
0: Mrs. Case's theory is a good one, actually. Well, of course, it would have to be proved. If the remains of the chief showed evidence of foul play, then...
2: The little that remained of the poor chief can't be used to prove anything. The fire marshal was wondering if some freak of light shining on one of the regular firemen's black hat and raincoat made us think it was white.
1: I'm positive the hat and raincoat in the picture were originally white.
0: I agree with Miss Case on that.
2: Well, no matter what you both think, the whole thing will stay a mystery, I guess.
0: Well, why do you say that?
2: Reed, both the fire marshal and cops headquarters are of a mind that we must have made a mistake about taking those pictures a few seconds apart. They think the figure must be the chief from Battalion 29, and that he must have gone back in just before the walls fell in.
0: I see.
1: I suppose that's all they can think.
2: Well, the case will be closed, and Fairbury will get his insurance door.
0: Oh, by the way, where was Fairbury during the fire?
2: Oh, him? He was at a late dinner party at the country club. He got into town long after the fire was out.
0: Oh. Well, maybe I'm wrong, but I'm inclined to think the mystery of the photograph will be cleared up, with results that may give the Daily Sentinel some real headlines.

0: continue our Green Hornet adventure in just a moment. Mike Axford reported that the authorities were inclined to take their own explanation of the figure in the photograph and close the Fairbury fire case. A short time after talking to Axford, Rick Veed went to his apartment, where Cato, his faithful Filipino valet, and the only person knowing his identity as the Green Hornet, was waiting. Rick told Cato all the details.
1: Did you come to any conclusion, Mr. Rick?
2: Nothing definite, Cato. One thing, though, I'd like to do.
1: Well, what's that?
2: Make the authorities think a little more about that man who escaped the fire wearing the chief's white hat and coat.
1: But if they already decided that he was...
2: I'll use the identity of the Green Hornet to make them change their minds. I'm going to print a note to the police and have you mail it special delivery. It'll set them thinking. And perhaps bring about other developments that will give us the lead to what we want to find.
0: Following morning at police headquarters.
3: Hey, what you got there, Sarge?
4: Give me a chance to find out, will you, Axford? It's a special delivery. Print his note. Let's see. If you cops want to play smart, you'll hunt for the man who set the Fairbury fire and escaped wearing the dead fire chief's white helmet and coat. Or do you expect me to round the killer up for you?
5: The Green Hornet. Great day from the Hornet.
6: Holy crow. He must have seen that guy escaping. The one whose figure shows up in that picture.
4: I gotta do something about this.
6: Yeah, but give me a copy. I gotta get it to the central. Who writes to read hears about this?
7: Here you are, sir. Hunt fire, bug, and fire. Here you are, sir. Read all about it. Let's see.

0: Randall City Desk.
1: Hello, this is John Fairbury speaking.
0: Oh, what can we do for you, Mr. Fairbury?
1: I'm just saying about the Delta Hornet and the plane. It's my opinion that the Green Hornet himself is the one who started that fire.
0: What makes you think that?
1: It's evident that he's trying to catch suspicion elsewhere by sending that note. I'm willing to back up my opinion by adding $5,000 to the standing report your paper offers for Hornet's capture.
0: $5,000, huh? Fine. We'll put your offer in the Sentinel, Mr. Fairbury.
1: Good. I hope they get him soon. I'm sure he's the one who shot the fire chief and used the help of the coat to escape.
0: Could be, Mr. Fairbury. Did you say the fire chief had been shot?
1: Whatever it was, you'll be sure to publish my offer. Goodbye.
0: Goodbye, sir. Oh, holy cats. That fire is turning up more.
2: Talking to yourself, Gunnigan.
0: Oh, hello, Chief. I was just about to give you a buzz. Fairbury just phoned.
2: Fairbury?
0: Yeah. Says he's certain the Hornet's behind that fire, and what's more, he said the Hornet probably was the one who shot the fire chief and beat it in the chief's helmet and coat.
2: Shot the fire chief?
0: Yeah.
2: Did we get a report from headquarters about the chief?
0: No, we didn't get any such report. First time I heard it mentioned was when Fairbury said it. Just his own idea, I guess.
2: Yeah, I suppose so.
0: He's offering $5,000 reward for the Hornet's capture.
2: He seems sure the Hornet did it, eh?
0: Yeah.
2: Well, publish his offer along with the Sentinel standing reward. Then we'll just have to wait to see what happens. Maybe we'll get a big story out of all this yet.

0: was dusk when Rick Reed left the Sentinel building and went to his apartment. Cato.
1: I'm coming, Mr. Britt.
0: Never mind dinner. We have work to do tonight.
1: You sound like you find out something.
0: I have, plenty.
1: You note to police have results, perhaps?
0: Yes. From a source I least expected. John Fairbury himself.
1: Who? Will you say he mixed up in burning of own store?
0: He knows something I want to know.
1: It's not hard for Green Hornet to find out things from people like that.
0: I don't know about that, but the Hornet's sure going to make a try. We'll take the Black Beauty and I'll call on Fairbury tonight. Let's go. Stepping through a secret panel in the rear of a closet in the bedroom, Rick Reed and Cato went along a narrow passageway built within the walls of the apartment itself. This passage led to an adjoining building, which fronted on a dark side street. Though supposedly abandoned, this building served as the hiding place for the sleek, super-powered Black Beauty, streamlined car of the Green Hornet. Rick Reed pressed a button. The great car roared into life. A section of the wall in front raised automatically, then closed as the gleaming Black Beauty sped into the darkness.

0: John Fairberry lived alone in a luxurious apartment on the west side of the city. He sat at his desk in the den, drumming nervously with his fingers as he glanced at the clock nearby.
1: That infernal ass. He should have phoned me by this time.
2: Why don't you phone him?
1: What? How did you get in?
2: The service door. Very simple, Fairberry.
1: You were the Green Hornet.
2: Yes. If you capture me, you'll save yourself $5,000.
1: Why have you come here? What do you want?
2: Maybe some information. Maybe to make a deal.
1: I can't tell you anything, and I don't deal with crooks.
2: I do. And I'm sure you can tell me everything I want to know.
1: Put down that gun. It makes me nervous.
2: It won't go off unless I want it to. How much did you pay for that job?
1: What job? I don't know what you asked.
2: You do. What was the deal?
1: Wait, Pete. Don't shoot at me.
2: Then talk. Hurry.
1: What deal are you talking about?
2: Okay. You want to play guessing games. Listen. Maybe if I go out and get that bungling ape you hired to start that fire and leave him on the steps of police headquarters, you'll be sorry you didn't deal with me.
1: You know where he is?
2: What do you think? I found you, didn't I?
1: Look, I will make a deal with you, but I'll have to have time to think it over. Come back a little later and I'll...
2: Nothing doing. I gave you a chance. Now I'll go get that hired killer of yours and give the police a chance at him. No use bothering with you. So long, sucker.
1: Wait, come back, listen to me. Gone. I better warn Niles. What a position to be in. I want to bring it to Niles. If Niles started to talk, I'd be up against it. Hurry.
3: Hello?
1: Niles, this is Fairbay.
3: What's bothering you? You seem upset.
1: The Green Hornet, he was just here. He knows everything. He just left on his way to get you.
3: What? Did you tell him?
1: I didn't tell him anything. He seems to know who you are and where you are. Now listen. Leave there right away. Put that helmet and coat in the valise and take them with you. We'll dispose of them later. Go right away to my cabin up the river. I'll meet you there.
3: Okay. Bring my dough along. I'll have to get away from the city.
1: Yes, I'll bring it. Leave right now. Goodbye.
0: Meantime, Brick Reed and Cato crouched against the wall in the next room.
4: Did you hear what he said?
5: Yes. Well, that's a fine device, you know. It is a wonder for hearing through walls. There. He's finished. Come on. I'll tell you what he said. Then we'll put the call through the police headquarters.

0: Police headquarters. Yeah. Yeah. What's that? If we want to what? Hold on, say that again. Holy mackerel, is this on the level? Yeah, sure, but who's talking? What? The Green Hornet. Hey, wait.
1: Something snake. Gosh, that wasn't really the harness, was it?
0: Nobody else but. And he told us how to break the fairbase, in any case. I'll tell you on the way. Boys, get the squad car quick.
2: All right.

0: Later in Fairbury's cabin, Niles and Fairbury were discussing their plan.
1: You'll have to go a long way from this city, Niles. The hunter's wise, and he'll get you if you stay around here.
2: Did you bring my doll?
1: Yes. Here it is.
2: Hey. Doesn't look like 10 grand to me.
1: That's 5,000. I've done you a good turn by one of you and help you get away.
2: What?
1: Oh, now, don't lose your temper.
2: Why, you underhanded crook. I said you'll place a fire, take a shot at that nosy fire chief, and barely get out with my life. Now you want a chisel. You hired me. Now pay me.
3: Don't move.
2: We got your gun.
3: Hurry himself.
4: Sure, and we heard everything you said. Put the cuffs on them, boys.
3: Hey, Doc. There's that police you mentioned.
4: So it is. We'll open it.
1: Come on.
4: Glory be. Look here.
3: A white helmet and a white coat.
4: Yeah, with the fire chief's name and battalion printed inside. Get them dirty killers out of here. We'll make them squeal when we get to headquarters.
5: Get that copy into the composing room quick.
6: Okay, Gulligan.
0: Expert ought to be here soon with the details for a follow-up.
5: Yeah. His idea of giving a story to rewrite over the phone is to yell, "We got the firebug killer more later." Then he hangs up. For two pins.
7: Hi, Gulligan. Start getting along with me.
3: Hi, Reed.
4: Evening, Mr. Reed. Some story you got, eh?
5: Story? What story? Expert, so help me. If you
0: take
5: don't...
0: Take it easy, Gulligan. What's the dope?
3: Reed, remember that figure we saw in that picture?
0: Well,
3: but just like we thought, was the firebug escaping. Only he murdered the fire chief first and took his things.
5: Jumping jive, sir. Copy, boy.
8: Sorry, sir.
5: Get this fight open in the composer.
3: Okay. Let me finish, Gunnigan, will you?
5: Oh, look, we've got an extra to get out, remember?
3: Okay, okay. Reed, who do you think was in with the killer?
5: Now we play the game of who do you think? Get to the point.
0: Tell us, sir.
3: None other than John Fairbury himself, that's who. He hired that killer to set the fire. He wanted the insurance.
5: Oh, now he tells us. Copy, boy! Hold on! We got to go!
4: Poor Gunnigan's about to have a stroke or something.
3: That guy has him every hour on the hour. He'll have another one he hears the rest read.
0: What? Is there something else?
3: Sure. But the green harness who tipped off the cops about where the killer and Fairbury were hiding out.
4: That's right, Mr. Reed.
0: Well, what do you know?
3: Sure, and it took the harness to clear up the mystery of the figure on the portograph.
5: What about the green harness?
0: Tell him, expert.
3: Like I said, the harness tipped off the cops and the mystery of the portograph.
5: Copy, boy! Copy, boy!
3: Poor Johnny. It is doom!
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16: We'll ask old Les. Leslie, whatever became of Rupert?
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18: 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Now, not so often. Soon it will never be asked again, because people forget people. Public figures fade into insignificance. Great stars of the stage and screen are forgotten all too easily, and heroes we might owe our lives to could die in rags for all we care within a few short years of their exploits. Rupert Orange. Rupert Orange was no hero, of course. He starred on no stage, although he was at one time a familiar figure at London First Nights, and would never have dreamt of attending if a box had not been available. A box meant a beautiful woman, and whether the play was good or bad, the evening required food and wine at its end. Rupert Orange blazed like a comet for a few short, brilliant years. But when his name slipped from memory in the early 30s, there were precious few to mourn a man who had gone forever beyond midnight.
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20: Don't stare, Colin. It's rude. Does my appearance surprise you?
21: No, Countess, not at all. You're looking remarkably... I think you look...
20: You're a liar. I received your letter. Why should you want to know about Rupert Orange?
21: I met him once or twice, Countess. He fascinated me. And I thought you, of all people... forgive me, but...
20: On one condition.
21: What?
20: You write nothing, you publish nothing, you say nothing until after my death. You understand?
21: All right.
20: Rupert Orange. He was the most beautiful man I have ever seen. That includes your film stars, too. Rupert Orange. Sometimes in the night, I wake up because I think I feel his lips on mine. But it's only a dream. Only a dream.
18: The Countess de Volnay, whose notorious connection with Rupert Orange once filled the society pages of the newspapers and magazines of the world, died in New York a month ago. This is the story she told me. She swears it's true.

0: 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Rupert!
1: And then, of course, then...
2: Rupert, I've got to talk to you. A few minutes, please. Important man.
3: My dear boy, have you met that little one, that little girl?
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2: No, my blasted nothing off. Listen, news. I've got some news for you. You'd better know now.
3: No news is good news.
2: This isn't good news.
3: Then it's bad news, then.
2: It's bad news.
3: What?
2: I had it from Peter Starkey. He says Mrs. Annie's is going to win.
3: Rubbish. The man's raving.
2: Mrs. Annie's has engaged someone brilliant. Someone Starkey says your man won't be able to touch. They'll prove your aunt died lunatic. Starkey says you'd better muster all your resources now because he thinks you're going to lose.
3: Listen, my aunt died and she left me everything. Her entire estate. This contest is nonsense. Mrs. Annis is a fool. She hasn't a chance. She's only the wife of Eardon. Aunt Beryl didn't even like her.
2: The courts will decide that the old lady was unduly influenced. Starkey swears they'll decide she was mad and...
4: Darling, come on!
3: Oh, shut up.
2: She wasn't mad. Starkey says they'll find her testament void.
3: Starkey says. He's only jealous because I didn't offer him the brief. I'll win hands down. My name's Rupert Orange. Who's Mrs. Annis? Come and have a drink. You'll find, dear boy, that people who inquire what's in a name are always people without a name themselves. Mrs. Annis will not win. Now, let's hear no more.
5: Unfortunately, the moor takes little notice of names. Rupert Orange meant a lot to London's brightly lit places. He spent money in them, but he meant nothing to the law. In the case of the will of his late aunt, Rupert Orange lost. It was proven that the old lady had died insane and that she had been unduly influenced. Mrs. Annis and her husband leapt suddenly into great wealth. Orange, once his debts were paid, fell from opulence to poverty, and there is no worse fall than that. It hurts. It disgraces. You see, he never really worked and was such a stranger to the phenomenon that he really had no idea how to go about it.
3: Amazing. One writes verses, articles, stories. And when one is an amateur in writing for pleasure, for fun, everyone swears they are magnificent, darling. Now I'm trying to do it for a living, trying to make my blasted pen a breadwinner. Nobody's remotely interested. I'll probably starve to death. I'm perfectly resigned to it.
2: And if what you tell me is true about all these editor fellows, I think...
3: Well, one of them the other day, I'd been waiting for the best part of an hour.
2: Just... I think you ought to forget about writing.
3: I've seen clever articles. Really clever. Better than half the muck one sees in the glossy magazines. I've got a paper on my wall with rejection slips. Except my wall's damp. It'll probably all peel off again.
2: You better pull yourself together, Rupert.
3: The hilarious thing is, you know how many people cut me now? Rupert who? Merely because I can't throw cash around.
2: That'll be the making of you.
3: Don't talk like that, Clive. It's nonsense. Poverty's disgusting. Has no value. Degrades. My only doubt about poverty is whether the rumor of poverty being good for one is put about by the rich to keep the poor from their doors, or whether the poor and rich have told the lie to give themselves some excuse for being and remaining alive. Poverty. Oh, Clive, I'm frightened. I really am. The other day I was actually hungry, do you know that? And I really had to work out whether I could afford a meal or not.
2: Listen, stop feeling sorry for yourself. You've got to find work.
3: I will.
2: And if I can help in some way till you do, you've really got to.
3: No, I don't like borrowing.
2: Well, I mean...
3: No, something is going to happen. Something will turn up. You'll see.
5: Something did turn up, too. Although it would have been better if Rupert Orange had never walked on the embankment that night. Along by the river, by the fairground near the Black River. It would have been better if Rupert Orange had never...

0: Don't like fairgrounds then, eh?
1: I beg your pardon?
0: Noisy, eh?
1: Yes. Good evening.
0: Walk a while with you, if you don't mind.
1: If you wish. Rupert was content to have the old fellow tag along. They walked in silence for a mile or so.

0: anything, a certain kind of man who believes that distant relations and even total strangers are apt at any moment to fling fortunes into their hands. Rupert Orange was like that. They wandered up to the West End. The two of them stood for a while watching the crowds pouring out of the theatres. The well-dressed, well-fed crowds, hailing taxis, making plans, race meetings, bridge parties, holidays. The First World War was well over, and the Second was still well round the corner. The world seemed good, but not to Orange.
1: Yes, yes. Believe you're crying, aren't you? Yeah, come here. Hot drink's what you need. Feel the cold, I've no doubt. Yes, cold. He's cold, yes. Here, come on, easy. Italy.
2: Yes, no.
1: Upset about something, aren't you? Upset about something, yes. Here you were. Wealth. Wealth. The only thing worth striving for in this world. The only thing worth striving for. Your top philosophers may laugh at it. They may laugh at it, but they only laugh to keep envy and desire away. Yes. Let any man you call a genius arrive at the biggest and best hotel in London tonight, and let a millionaire arrive at the same moment, and I bet you the millionaire gets the attention every time. The millionaire every time. Yes, millionaire.
2: I agree with you, my friend. Money counts for a great deal.
1: Great deal. Great deal. Two more hot teas, if you please. Well, what have you got instead, eh? Music? Art? Ah. Go into any studio tomorrow and ask the artist who he'll see first. You or the man with a check in his hand.
3: If a poor man has the brains of Will Shakespeare and is splashed with mud from a motor car driven by a wealthy woman, the only answer to his protest would be a policeman's move on. Yes.
2: I know. I know. 50 times better than you, I know. And it's worse for me because I once knew. If I once... But not anymore.
3: Poor man. Brains of Shakespeare. Ah, mud. Ah, splashed. Ah, thank you. Yes, Brains of Shakespeare. But...
2: I'd sell my whole life now for 1 year's perfect enjoyment of real...
3: What?
2: I said I'd sell...
3: I heard you.
2: Oh.
3: Not 1 year, though. 5 years.
2: Hmm?
3: 5 years. Think of the glory of it. This evening, a despised pauper. Tomorrow, a rich man. Take courage, make up your mind to yield your life at the end of 5 years in exchange for riches.
2: What are you talking about?
3: Isn't it plain? Isn't it clear, isn't it? I promise, I pledge you, that tomorrow morning you should be in as sound a financial position as any man in London.

0: Anyway, how'd I... You don't want cash or anything, I mean, do you?
1: Just your word, spoken quietly in full knowledge of what you are doing.
0: What would I be doing?
1: Selling your soul.
0: Like Faustus and all that sort of thing? Oh, really?
1: Stay where you are. In the gutter.
0: No, wait a minute. Just wait. All right. 5 years. All right. You have queer eyes. Queer. You look...
1: 5 years. No more.
0: It's a lifetime.
1: A short one.
0: What do I...

0: You must make up your mind, Rupert Orange.
1: How did you know my name?
0: Make up your mind, you see? Brain of Shakespeare. Ah, splashed with mud. Ooh, mud.
1: You're mad.
0: Ah.
1: Aren't you? This is a joke. You're joking.
0: Not unless you think it's funny.
1: Pulling my leg.
0: 5 years. Make up your mind.
1: Who are you?
0: Ah. This evening, pauper. Tomorrow? Ah.
1: I'm a fool to even listen.

0: done, old man?
1: I think you know.
0: If you were real, I know. If you were to be believed, I know.
1: There is one more word. Health. What use is wealth if you are to drop dead in 6 months or be knocked down by a passing motor car? You shall be free from any physical pain for 5 years.
0: I think I desire some slight ills, if only to recognize the very sweetness of life without them. Your hand. One moment. Money. Health. Listen. Listen. Listen. There is a woman alive in this city tonight who has brought me to the degradation you witness now. She flung me to the ground. She covered me with dust. She crushed me under her heel. Give it to me that I may lower her pride. Let me see her as abject and despised as the lowest trowel that walks the streets.
1: Your taste is very unusual. But, yes, this will be.
0: That will be the sweetest part of the 5 years. Sweeter even than the wealth.

0: reality. Perhaps I should write the story of my meeting.
1: When one third of London has electricity and the rest gas, I, Rupert Orange, have to make do with a candle.
0: Oh, dear life. What it could be like if... The envelope lay just inside his door. It looked yellow in the candlelight.
2: Dear Mr. Orange, the estate of Henry Parsons of Falkenhauer, Georgia, the United States of America, has reached probate. If you will call at our Pine Street, London office at your earliest convenience, you will learn something to your advantage.
3: It makes you, Mr. Orange, a dollar millionaire.
4: My dear boy, how are you? How was Europe? We didn't know when on earth you were coming back.
5: Darling, I think he cannot tell you how he missed that darn Mr. Orange while he was wearing out to it, huh?
0: Grotesque, really. Amid this social intercourse, Rupert decided on a meeting with Mrs. Annis. He left it for a few months. He enjoyed his new, incredible wealth. It was not until an evening late in February that he took a cab to her house near Sloane Square.
4: My dear, dear Rupert, how glad I am to see you. My dear, it's so long, I thought we were never going to see you again. But I'm so glad. And how very fortunate that the legacy was for you. I was quite delighted when I heard of it. And my husband, too. Oh, you know, he's long.
6: I suppose there's not the slightest possibility of a flaw in the will.
0: Oh, no. I think it's all right. This time.
6: I see.
0: They stared at one another, these two people. The lady's heart began to throb. Her head started to whirl. This man she'd hated before all others, up until a few moments ago. And then another emotion had taken control of her. It was not love. It was not even admiration. It was a wild desire to abnegate herself, annihilate herself in the man who stood before her. To become his bondwoman, the slave of his controlling will. She drove the nails into her palms and made one desperate effort to escape. One desperate bid for victory.
4: I was just going to the opera when you arrived, Rupert. Won't you join me? Come to my box. Come to my box with me, Rupert.
0: I think not. Actually, the opera is a bit of a bore, isn't it?
4: There are some operas which are not bores, my dear Rupert. La Bohème is extraordinarily beautiful and important. Oh, Rupert.

0: They did not go to the opera that night. During the next few months, Rupert Orange saw Mrs. Ennis every day. She was completely besotted with him. She deceived her husband, and when that unfortunate man found her out and told her to leave his house, she went to Rupert Orange and begged him to allow her to stay with him forever. He refused her. He told her he didn't want to see her again, and she left. And within a year, the fortune that she'd once taken from him by law was now no more. Thus, Orange was revenged. He had, of course, no doubt that the bargain he'd made with the little old stranger was good. Money makes money, and soon he had so much money he didn't know what to do with it. Every woman he wanted was his. Every country he visited brought him new, rich rewards. The world was his for the taking, and he took it. Rupert Orange was in the box of the Countess de Volney at Covent Garden when he first saw the devil.
1: Of course, Rupert, dear, although she looks a little anemic on stage, they see it in real life. Oh, my dear, Anita Kearney has more in the world than...
2: Oh,

0: further wall of the box. It smiled at Orange and held up three fingers. 3 years left. I think I desire some slight ills, if only to recognize the very sweetness of life without them. And ills there were, but they were twisted to his advantage.
1: I mean, after all, you've got to hand it to old Rupert. I mean, my goodness, he was born with a silver spoon in his mouth, if ever anybody was. Did you hear about him at the hotel at Aix-les-Bains?
2: No, what happened?
1: He's at Aix-les-Bains and he has a broken ankle, you see. I mean, really. He's at this hotel and who should walk in but the Countess Gabrielle de Volbeck.
2: Oh, no.
1: My dear, yes. That's how it all started.
2: Good heavens.
1: Yes. Nothing at all seemed to touch him. I mean, you remember the newspaper business about him in the... Oh, where was he?
2: Oh, yes, on Rivera.
1: In, on, my dear. What does it matter? Anyway, this epidemic broke out, and there was Rupert running hither and thither looking after the sick, I mean. Oh, he was such a hero.
0: He seemed immune from serious danger. Everything he touched turned into gold. He reveled in pleasure and radiated happiness until the fifth year. There were but 5 days to go when Orange, in search of solace, ventured into a London rainstorm on February the 28th. There was cash in his pockets, rich clothes upon his back, but his heart was like ice. London seemed strange, unfriendly, was cold and alien, and he could find no one to speak with. No one to share his fears until...
3: Bad day for a gentleman like you to be wandering about, isn't it? You fancy a drink, do you? You could get one at my place if you come out. This way.

0: Take off your coat, do. What's your poison? In America just now, of course, you wouldn't be allowed to accept a drink. I wouldn't be allowed to give you one. They've got prohibition over there. Prohibition. What?
1: It? Susan Annis. What in heaven's name?
0: You in my home. You.
1: Home? This? Hovel.
0: Tom? Tommy?
1: Of all the women in London, I pick you.
0: Tommy!
1: I asked for this, prayed for this, to see you humiliated.
0: He'll have money, Tommy, a lot. Take it, and don't be gentle.

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The gutter ran outside the house occupied by Mrs. Annis. The body was that of a man. He'd been thrown from the second floor. His pockets were empty. He was Rupert Orange, and he was dead. It was 5 years to the day since the meeting on the River Thames embankment. Here I go.

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0: maybe you've been over the route of the march. The Cross Mars Highway runs that way now. From the Calmac Canal on the equator, north to the highlands, with a water station every 20 miles and a radar pickup and towing service running 24 hours a day. But there wasn't any highway 30 years ago in 97. There was desert. Hot, burning desert. Sand shifting and blowing, piling up around the empty shells of the ruined cities, ancient when man on Earth was living in caves. I lived at the edge of the Calmac Canal then with my father. He was a prospector, searching the surrounding desert with sonar probe and Geiger counter, scratching just enough ore from under the Martian sands to pay for our grub stake the next year. I remember he was in the Adamson Digger in the North Quadrant when I came running out that day.
1: Dad! There's somebody coming, Dad, across the desert.
2: You sure?
1: I saw them. They're a couple of miles out.
2: How many cars?
1: They're on foot.
2: On foot across the desert?
1: Honest, Dad, I saw them.
2: You sure it wasn't a light reflection off the canal?
1: No, it was dark against the sand.
2: I don't like that. You run back and get the rifles out. I've got to pull the digger into the shed.
1: Is it going to be fighting, Dad?
2: I don't know. Got a whole year's ore piled out back of the bins. They're going to lose it to no claim jumpers. You get back to the shack and break out those rifles. See that they're loaded, you hear? And jump.
0: Dad had three surplus army rifles and a couple of homemade grenades made out of ore cans stuffed with Adamson A explosives. We crouched inside the shack waiting. The shadow of the water tower in the doorway grew longer as the quick Martian dusk settled down over the desert.
3: There they come, Al. There's two of them.
1: There's something funny about that second one. Look, he's all spindly, and his head's funny.
3: Yeah, his head's funny, all right. Now, that's a Martian.
1: I never saw one off the reservation before.
3: There hasn't been one, not in 10 years. I don't like this.
1: Here they come, into the door,
3: you... Now, you remember what I told you, line up the sights and just squeeze the trigger.
4: Hello! Hello there!
1: Now, Dad?
4: Hello!
3: Wait a minute. What do you want?
4: Water!
1: What are you going to do, Dad?
4: Where do you come from? Wall swim.
2: Are you lying? It's 100 miles across the desert.
4: I know. That's where I came from. My tank is empty. I need water.
2: Well, drop your gear and come up here slow. Tell that Martian to stay where he is.
5: All right, now. Who are you?
6: My name is John.
5: John, huh? What are you doing with that spider?
6: His name is Kantalka.
5: I don't care what his name is. What's a human doing with a Martian?
6: I found him in the dry bed of Calmac Canal, nearly dead of thirst.
5: Probably ran off from the reservation.
6: When our brothers are caged, they seek freedom.
5: Brothers? Those spiders?
6: All living creatures are our brothers, on Mars as on Earth.
3: Oh, wait a minute. Bert Alstrom at False Wells told me there's a screwball hedge preacher over there hollering about letting the spiders loose off the reservations.
6: Let no man call his life his own. No man, nor tribe, nor nation.
5: I guess that's you, all right. Yeah, Bert told me they called you Crazy John. Oh, well, I don't suppose there's any harm in you. Go on, fill up your tank at the air still. You can even have supper with us.
6: We would be happy to.
5: We? What do you mean, we?
6: Kanto Carr and myself.
5: That spider? Oh, no. I ain't having a Martian sitting down to eat with me. Now, you come on, no.
6: Thank you, sir, no. Where my brother is not welcome, I cannot go.
0: Filled his tank at the Airstill Tower, and the Martian went through the ash pile for half-burned fuel brick. When we went in the house for supper, I could see them silhouetted against the fire. The old man with his wild hair and beard, and the thin, spidery arms and legs of the Martian.
1: Dad?
3: What now?
1: Were the Martians always on the reservation?
3: Since the Outpost 3 massacre, they have been.
1: What was that?
3: Back before you were born, they lived wild in the mountains up north.
1: Were they fierce?
3: Fierce enough. There's only one place for them spiders. Behind wire.
1: Yeah, it sure is.
0: Out in the dooryard, the campfire flickered at the base of the water tower. The first of the Martian moons had set. The other wouldn't rise for several hours. I could hear the sandpipers out in the desert as I stood there. The old man and the Martian were sitting on the ground, huddled close to the fire. It gets cold fast on the desert when the sun goes down.
3: Did you, boy? You can come up to the fire if you'd like.
1: My dad wouldn't like it.
3: All right.
1: But I'm not afraid of no spider.
3: No, there's nothing to be afraid of.
1: How come his arms are all skinny?
3: Ask him.
1: Does he talk?
3: Yes, his name is Kantalkar.
1: It is, huh? Hello.
7: Hello, boy.
1: He talks funny.
7: It's not my language.
1: Why isn't he on the reservation? You can get in trouble helping spiders to escape.
3: He is my brother. He was caged. When my brothers were in bondage, I came to them and said, "Lo, the time has come for deliverance."
1: You talk funny, too. Is it true that you want to let all the spiders off the reservation?
3: No man has the right to imprison the innocent.
1: Do they really call you crazy, John?
3: I have been called many things.
1: You really think we ought to let all those old spiders off the reservation?
7: Boy, we die.
1: That's because Martians are just weak. I bet I could knock you down myself.
7: You could. We are a different people. We have not the strength of muscle of Earthmen. But we will not stay here to die.
1: You won't get off the reservation. The patrol takes care of that, all right. They won't let any stinking old spiders out.
3: Even in the minds of children, is planted the poison of evil. How long?
0: That night through the window, I could see the flicker of the old man's campfire. He was walking up and down now, shouting, singing hymns, verse after verse, his white beard catching the light as he passed behind the fire. The Martian sat slumped over, his thin, spindly arms folded across the huge barrel chest that had developed over the centuries as the air of Mars thinned and escaped into space. In the morning, I looked out and they were gone. Looking back now, we wonder how they did it. The high-voltage wire around the reservation carried a fatal charge. The patrolmen in the tower had 50-caliber machine guns. The desert around the camp was mined heavily. And yet, at dawn, August 7th, 1997, they broke out. I was down at the dried-up canal bed hunting sandpipers when my father came running after me.
8: Al! Al!
1: Here I am.
8: Come on, back to the house.
1: What's the matter, Dad?
8: Now shut up and run.
1: What is it?
8: Spiders busted loose. Bert Alstrom radioed in.
1: They coming here?
8: They're headed this way, murdering devils.
1: Did they kill anybody?
8: Six patrolmen when they busted through the wire. I get inside.
1: What are you going to do, Dad?
8: Wire a keg of Adams and A across the gate. You get in there and get the guns out.
0: I got the rifles and shoved a full clip in each one. Then I slipped a primer fuse and homemade grenades and lugged them out on the porch. Dad was running lead wires back to the detonator from a half keg of Adamson A he'd set across the gate.
5: That's set. Give me one of those rifles.
1: Will they be here soon?
5: You can see the dust over the rise.
1: There they are, Dad. There they come.
5: Now, wait a minute. Wait a minute. Hold up. I want to get a good shot. Let them get closer.
1: Dad, that's Crazy John up in front. There. He's taller than the spiders. You can see his beard.
5: Yeah, you're right. The renegade rat. Probably helped him break out of the reservation. Now, listen, Al. If anything happens to me, you light out back to the shed. And hide out in the empty orifice till they go away. You got that?
1: All right, Dad. The spider's shouting something, Dad.
5: That's probably a trick. Get down a little louder in the way. Yeah, I got him cleared now. Right in the head. No, up a little now.
8: I got him. I got him.
1: Dad, look out. They've got guns.
8: Down. Get down. Get out, Al. Get out of the shed.
1: But, Dad, you're hit.
8: Go on. Those spiders are going to rush. Get going.
1: I can't leave you.
8: Shut up. Get out of here, you hear? Get out there.
0: I ran back through the house to the shed. And behind me, I could hear the Martian sweeping up to the dooryard. Then suddenly, the ground shook, and I could feel the dull concussion waves hit my ears as the Adamson A exploded. I could hear the high whispered screams of the Martians and the rattle of fragments on the metal roof of the shed. I dived into the empty ore bin and slammed the hatch almost shut. I crouched there, watching the thin edge of light that filtered through, listening to the brittle tramping of Martian feet on the board floor of our house. The shooting had stopped, and the shouts had died away. I sat there waiting, and then suddenly a shadow fell across the edge of light, and the hatch slid open on top of me.
1: You leave me alone. I'll kill you.
3: Boy, I've been looking for you.
1: Where's my dad? What did you do to my dad?
3: He's dead.
1: You killed him. You and those spiders. You killed my father.
3: Come out of there, boy.
1: You let go of me, you murderer.
3: Come on out.
1: I'll kill you. I'll kill all those stinking murdering spiders.
3: They are our brothers, boy. Your father shot without warning, and the fire was returned against my orders. You did not have to shoot. Our brothers came in peace. They're going home to their mountains. We came to get water for the journey.
1: You mean you just wanted water? You... Dad. Dad.
3: We must go. We'll have to leave him here with water and supplies. He can't. It's straight across the desert to the mountains. He'll die.
7: John, since the Earthmen came to Mars, the Highlanders have died like the grass in the hot sun. We are going home.

tore the Adamson Airedale from the tower and mounted it on poles. They piled our supplies in the yard and loaded them on their backs. And then they started. I marched with the old man at the head. And the column stretched out behind us on the desert. Women, children, the sick and the dying, some showing the signs of the diseases that were trivial to the Earthmen, but deadly to the Martians. Chickenpox, German measles, and the bronchial infections that raced through the vast areas of Martian lungs, eating away the tissue till death came in a last spasm of coughing. I turned to look back at our house, but the sun was behind us, blinding red. And the old man pulled me around as he marched, his eyes fixed on the horizon where far to the north,

0: Martians died the first day. They dropped to the side of the column when they could go no further and died. The march went on. The sun burned down in the day. The air shimmered with the heat. And at night, under the cold racing light of the twin moons, the winds cut at tattered clothing and scattered the feeble fires that dotted the campsites. On the fifth day, we swung wide to avoid a mining settlement, but not wide enough. They were in ambush behind a pile of rocks.
1: Don't worry.
2: Why aren't the spiders fighting back?
1: Go on back, all of you. We're giving you your last chance to get back to the reservation. I'll shoot the whole lot of you.
3: Let us go in peace.
1: Who's that? You. What are you doing with them spiders?
3: That crazy guy. A voice cries out to the universe. Your brothers must have justice.
1: We'll give them justice.
3: I shall lead them home. Home to the promised rest. Home to the mountains. March forward. March forward.
0: Fired as fast as they could reload. A Martian would spin and drop as the heavy caliber bullets shook his bones to brittle fragments. But the march went on. We wound across the desert in wild zigzags, following the path the old man had traveled through the years. Only once a patrol plane hovered on the horizon and then shot away. The days went on. The weeks. And the Martians died. They died of exhaustion. They died of the disease we had given them. And they died of thirst. The Adamson still could produce 27 units of water an hour, no more. And on that, they died of thirst.
4: Yeah, boy. Here's your water.
2: That's more than the others got.
4: Take.
2: You're giving me your water.
4: It will be provided to me. He that brings justice to his brothers will drink deep of the water of righteousness. He that leads his brothers to their promised rest will savor the cool draughts of the mercy of heaven. He... Drink your water, boy.
0: From the Calmette Canal to Fever Dip, past the towering mesas of the Higgins Badlands, across the dry sea bottoms, they marched. On the 54th day of the march, we halted at evening. The air was thinner and colder now. The rations had long since been exhausted. And around the campfires, they cooked the hard, bitter kernels of the dogbush nut that grew on spiny stalks like earth cactus. I lay down to sleep wrapped in the old man's coat. Early in the morning, before sunrise, I woke suddenly. The ground mist that had covered the desert the night before was lifting slowly. And I saw the old man standing by the burned-out fire, the vapor swirling around his legs, and the cold light of the false dawn edging his wild beard.
4: Go back to sleep, boy.
2: I can't.
4: The end is near. I've led them through the wilderness dry shod across the seas. And before us lie the mountains.
2: It's over. We're there.
4: I have led them to their home. And I must go back to the desert.
2: You mean alone?
4: No, even now, I hear a voice in the wind. Carry the message to the men of Earth. Bring to this new world the message of the old. All beings created in the universe.

0: Martians found him 500 yards from the camp, dead. He had given me his water. He had divided his ration among the sick. And yet his gaunt, tall body had lasted till the march was done, till the mountains were in sight. For now the mist rose, and before us towered the highlands, the tall green mountains, and the cool sky. The march was over. Of the 7,000 Martians who started, 900 were alive. They gathered now on the rise of ground and faced the hills. Their thin bodies wavered as they stood, and some dropped to the ground as they stood there. But there was a light of hope in their large, staring eyes. Most of them had died, but they had died on the way home. And now the march was over. Then the patrol planes were spotted on the horizon. And within 10 minutes, they had landed. The Martians stood silently as the squads piled out and set up the 50 caliber machine guns and petroleum gel flamethrower.
1: All right, you spiders, hands up and stay together. Gather in a bunch and don't try anything. Sergeant.
2: Yes, sir.
1: Shoot the first spider that moves and shoot to kill.
3: All right, come on.
1: Where's the boy? There was a boy reported.
4: Here I am.
5: You all right, kid? They didn't hurt you?
4: No, I'm all right. John gave me his water rack.
5: The leader, eh? I've got a word for him. Where is he?
4: There. He's dead.
5: Oh.
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No, stay where you are. 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A time when imagination is free and moves forward swiftly, silently. This is the haunting hour.

0: breakdown. Sybil Wells' gray head lies wearily on her pillow. Her eyelids are closed, as if it were too great an effort to lift them. She can hear Dr. Adams and her nurse talking, but they seem distant, remote, much farther away than the thoughts in her own brain.
1: She'll be all right now, nurse. Just give her this every hour.
2: Very well, Dr. Adams. It's amazing she's pulled through, isn't it? I've been ill. Very ill. For how long, I could not even guess.
1: It was a close call, but then she's always had a good constitution. I've known her for many years.
2: Since I was 20. Since before... before it happened to Father.
1: No, it's not her physical health that worries me. She's always been high-strung, nervous, like her father was. Before, well, I suppose you know.
2: Not my physical health. What does he mean? Why must he tell her that Father died in an insane asylum?
1: Poor Mr. Courtney. His family had to commit him. Mad as a March hare, of course. But each time I'd visit his cell, he'd plead that he was sane.
2: Yes, he'd plead he was sane. And his eyes would be wild and desperate. And dead of hope.
3: Sybil, I'm not mad. You're the only one who loves me. Who cares if I live or die? Please, make the doctor understand. I've been railroaded here, Sybil, because I had money and they wanted it.
2: Oh, Daddy, I have to go now.
3: You don't believe me. You don't believe me either.
2: Oh, of course I do.
3: No. Oh, Lord, if you could only know how it feels to live among these dead and be considered one...
2: Oh, Daddy, please, please. I must go now. Goodbye.
3: Oh, Sybil. Sybil, I swear I'm sane. Sybil, I'm sane. I swear.
1: Tragic case. Well, I'll drop in tomorrow to see how she's doing.
2: Madness. The horror of vacuum. I guess I'd always feared it. I was sitting up in bed now. Except for the weakness, I could hardly recall that I'd been ill. Good morning, Nurse Kern.
4: Good morning, Mrs. Wells.
2: I'll take that breakfast tray.
4: And I think you're well enough to have the morning paper if you wish.
2: Oh, thank you, thank you. I haven't seen one for weeks. I settled back against the pillows and began to read. Earthquake, followed by fire, was yesterday for 33 miles along the shore. 14 people were many more injured. Authorities have the damage $4 million. It didn't make sense. I read another sentence and then a different article. What was wrong with me? Oh, of course, my eyes. I've been ill for so long, that's all it was. Nurse! Mrs. Curran!
5: Yes, well?
2: Nurse, will you please read this newspaper to me?
4: Why, of course. Is anything wrong? You look so...
2: Oh, no, everything's fine. It's just my eyes.
4: I see. Well, what shall I read?
2: This one.
4: Earthquake followed by fire was yesterday for 33 miles.
2: She read on. Her face was grave and slightly bored. She showed no surprise, no puzzlement. The words made sense to her. It was only I who couldn't understand them. Only I to whom they were a senseless jumble.
4: People, men...
2: Stop it! Stop it!
4: I don't want to hear any more.
2: Please. Please, just... Leave me alone, Nurse Curran.
4: But Mrs. Wells...
2: Leave me alone, I tell you! Leave me alone! That was the first discrepancy in my mind.

0: I don't know how long I've been hearing the music. It had seemed all part of a dream. But then it began to unnerve me. It became frenzied and hating and evil. It sounded like all the demons of hell and the things of the night were after me. Make it stop! Make it go away! Please, please, please!
1: Wells, what's the matter?
0: Oh, it's all right now. It's all right. The music's gone away.
1: The music? What music?
0: For a few days after that, it didn't bother me. Not till early one evening. I'd rung for Nurse Curran twice. Where was she? I was very angry. I got out of bed and went across the room to the door. Mrs. Curran! She was walking down the hall, her back toward me. And she had my little daughter by the hand. Elsie, my baby. Her sailor hat was bobbing over her curls as she skipped. She had on a blue flouncy dress and the long white stockings and Mary Jane she loved to wear. Elsie! Elsie, darling! Mrs. Curran! Why didn't they stop? They walked right on as if I hadn't spoken. Nurse! They turned the corner, then out of my sight. I began to run. Do you hear me? Stop, Mrs. Curran! I want to talk to you!
1: Why, whatever is the matter, Mrs. Wells?
0: Where's Elsie?
1: Elsie?
0: Yes, my daughter. I saw you walking down the hall with her, and then you turned this corner, and now she's gone. Where is she?
1: I assure you, Mrs. Wells, I was with no one. As a matter of fact, I didn't know you have a daughter.
0: Oh. Well, I haven't anymore. She was drowned with her father 20 years ago. I knew I had to be more cautious after that. For if Nurse Curran ever suspected, she'd tell the doctor. And I'd seen enough of those walls when I was a girl.
2: Well, how are you, Sybil? How does it feel to be downstairs for dinner?
1: Oh, if you're ready to eat, I'll start serving.
0: Why, Mrs. Curran, you needn't do that. Where's Mary?
1: Well, there wasn't much for her to do with you ill, Mrs. Wells, so when she asked to visit her sister for a few weeks, I didn't want to disturb you with details.
0: Oh, I see. That's all right, Mrs. Curran.
1: Then I'll get the soup.
2: Sybil, I've been worried about you.
0: Worried? Really?
2: You're not recuperating as quickly as you should. And, well, Curran's been telling me things.
0: Yes,
2: that...
0: yes. What has she said?
2: Oh, nothing much, really, but perhaps you're a bit more ill than we thought.
0: So she had noticed. I must be careful, very careful. Whatever happens, I must never let them send me there.
1: I said, will you have your soup, Mrs. Wells?
0: Oh, yes, yes, please.
1: Mm. And you, Doctor?
2: Yes, thank you.
0: I took my first spoonful and could barely swallow it. The soup tasted far too salty. I was about to remark as much to the doctor when he said...
2: Delicious soup, Sybil.
0: Delicious. Oh, of course, George. Of course.
2: Sybil, what's wrong? You hardly touched a thing all through dinner.
0: Well, I guess I'm just not very hungry. Salt. Everything tasted of salt. First my sight, then my hearing, and now even this sense was playing me false. How long could I go on hiding what was happening to me? I think I should have resigned myself to insanity if the very next afternoon I hadn't wakened early from my nap. I wanted some warm milk, and when Mrs. Curran didn't answer my ring, I went down to the kitchen myself. Nurse Curran, is that you?
1: Oh,
0: it was a child.
1: A little blonde girl who greatly resembled my daughter. She was playing with a toy tea set.
3: Mother isn't here right now. She's gone to the village for some groceries. Would you like to have tea with me? It's only make-believe, of course.
1: Mrs. Curran is your mother?
3: Yes, I'm Jean.
1: She'd never told me she had a daughter, nor that the child was living in my house with her.
3: Here's your tea. Sugar or cream? Oh, I forgot. You only take salt in your food.
1: I only take salt? What do you mean, dear? I don't quite understand.
3: Oh, my mother explained to me. I asked her why she put so much salt in everything she brought you to eat last night. And that's what she said, that you only take salt in
1: Jeannie,
3: your food.
1: Jeannie, are you sure of that?
3: Yes, of course. I know who you are. You're Mrs. Wells, the funny lady we had to play a game with.
1: What kind of a game, Jeannie?
3: Well, dressing me in those funny clothes Mother found in the attic. Not looking around when you called to us. And then, when we turned the corner, I had to pop right into the linen closet and not make a sound until Mother called. It was like hide and seek. Only you didn't find me.

0: Yes. It had been a hideous, twisted parody of hide and seek. But at last I knew. I was not going mad. I had been terrified, blundering in the dark against an unknown opponent. But the game was clear to me now, and the rules, and the tricks, and most vital of all, my foe. Nurse Curran had tried to drive me mad, was still trying, but I could fight her. I had to fight her, for the sake of my sanity.
1: I guess that's Mommy now.
0: Now, Jeannie, listen to me. Your mother mustn't know I was down here talking to you.
1: Why, Mrs. Wells? Why shouldn't I tell her? Why, Mrs. Wells? Why shouldn't I tell her?
0: Well, it's a game, Jeannie. It's like that hide-and-seek we played, remember? Please, please promise you won't say anything about my seeing you this afternoon.
1: I promise. I promise, Mrs. Wells.
0: Patience now, and cunning. Mrs. Curran was trying to destroy my reason. I couldn't let her succeed, but I needed definite evidence. And then one day, a letter came. A letter? For me, Mrs. Curran?
2: Yes, it's postmarked New York City.
0: Well, now, who would be writing me from there? It's from my brother, Frank. He's coming to see me and bringing a friend of his along. Someone who can help me, he says.
2: When does he arrive, Mrs. Wells?
0: On the 24th, the 3:30 train.
2: Well, he didn't give you much warning. That's today, you know.
0: I wonder why he's coming.
2: You're his sister and you're ill. What better reason?
0: Frank and I have always loathed each other. He's not traveling all this way for affection's sake.
2: It might be nice if I met the train.
0: Well, if you think he'd appreciate it, you're very much mistaken. By the time you get there, he'll probably have chartered the most expensive car in town anyway. Frank's a spendthrift and a wastrel. He ran through his share of my father's estate before Daddy was cold.

0: Yes?
1: Special delivery for Mrs. Agnes Curran. That's your nurse, ain't it, Miss Wells?
0: Oh, yes, it is. I'll take it, postman. She's not in right now.
1: I'm awfully sorry this is late, ma'am. But you see, one of our sorters put it in the regular mail route back, and I only just discovered it.
0: Oh, I don't suppose there's any great harm done.
1: Oh, well, thank you. I hope not. Well, goodbye, ma'am.
0: Goodbye. I shut the door quickly and stood turning the letter over in my hands, for I had suddenly recognized the writing on the envelope. It was Frank's. And how could he know the name of my private nurse unless they knew each other? George hadn't corresponded with him, I was sure. He was aware of the hatred between us. I quickly ripped the envelope.
2: Dear Agnes, just a line to let you know of Jean's safe arrival. I think your fears that Sybil saw her and suspects you are groundless. But perhaps it is safest this way. I feel sure that by this time, my dear sister has passed, or at any rate is near, the breaking point. I'm coming down next Thursday and will bring a specialist with me. I am certain that when she tells him of her hallucinations, shall we call them, he will have no hesitancy in declaring her insane.
0: There it was. The whole fiendish scheme. I held all the proof I needed right in my hand. I called George and asked him to come over as quickly as he could. And then I'd barely gotten upstairs when I heard the front door open.
2: Sybil!
3: Please, Mr. Courtney, she may have fallen asleep. She's still rather weak, you know.
2: Of course. I understand.
3: If you and Dr. Randall make yourselves comfortable, I'll go upstairs and see how she is.
2: Splendid idea, nurse. Mrs. Kern, wasn't it?
3: Yes, sir.
0: If only George would come. Now the showdown was at hand, I was frightened. The nearer she came, the more frantically my heart beat. These next few minutes would decide so much for me. And I was alone. I felt sick with terror at having to face Mrs. Curran without George's comforting presence to reassure me, to make me know that everything would be all right. Because if I played my hand wrong now, if I couldn't convince the specialist of my sanity, I might never spend another night in this house.
3: Oh, I'm sorry. Did I startle you, Mrs. Wells?
0: Well, I didn't hear you come in.
3: Your brother and Dr. Randall are in the parlor.
0: Oh, yes.
3: Well, don't you want to come down and see them?
0: We're not leaving this room just yet, Nurse Curran. Not until we settle a few things.
3: But I don't understand. Is there anything wrong, Mrs. Wells?
0: No. I'm just curious. Where did you have that trick newspaper printed?
3: What?
0: And how did you manage the music that night? Was it a phonograph record played from your room directly into the ventilator?
3: I don't get what you're talking about.
0: Oh, yes, you do. I've known for almost a week what you were up to, young lady. But I wasn't sure just why you were doing it or who was behind you. I am now.
3: You're crazy. I felt it all along. You're mad.
0: Oh, no, my dear. That was your aim, but you didn't succeed. You see this letter? The same stationery as the one I received today. The same handwriting, too. But this was written to you, Mrs. Curran. Fortunately, it wasn't delivered till after you'd left the house.
3: Give me that!
0: Oh, no! No. You'll have to kill me to get that. And I'd rather be dead than be in an institution. And we wouldn't want too loud a scene with that specialist downstairs, would we? He's not in my brother's pay. Is he?
3: No. All right. You win. I was working for Frank. He promised me a share in the estate.
4: Why, I can't believe it. I simply can't believe it.
0: George. Oh, thank heaven.
5: Now, Sybil, don't cry. You know, she almost had me fooled, Sybil.
0: Well, here's the proof, George. A letter that Frank wrote to her.
5: Dear Agnes, coming down next Thursday, declaring her insane. Sybil, you'd better go downstairs and bring Dr. Randall.

0: Well, and your precious brother up here immediately.
1: 10 minutes before, I'd gone down these steps, an old woman. But everything was different now. The shadow had been lifted. I was free again.
2: Well, well. My dear sister, Sybil.
1: Don't you dare sister me, Frank.
2: Why, Sybil, and here I brought Dr. Randall all this way to see you.
1: To see me, indeed. To declare me insane so you could get your foul claws on the rest of Father's money.
2: Sybil, what are you saying?
3: I don't think I understand, Mrs. Wells.
2: I told her she was...
1: Mad? Insane? Yes, I'm sure you did. And it's no fault of yours that I'm not. Dr. Randall, a few weeks ago I was very ill. My brother took advantage of that by planting Nurse Curran with me. She took all her orders from him, and those orders were to drive me insane.
2: Oh, I never heard of such a thing. I hadn't realized she was quite so badly off as this, Randall.
1: Oh, there's no use your blustering anymore, Frank. George Adams has written proof upstairs. The letter you sent Mrs. Curran.
2: Why, I never wrote her my whole life. I never met the girl till today.
3: Suppose we go and see what this is all about. Well, Courtney?
2: Oh, of course. As you say, Doctor.
1: Frank's face was gray. Perspiration beaded his brow as we went back up to my bedroom. George and Mrs. Curran were standing by the window quietly when I opened the door. Here they are, George.
0: Yes. Thank you, Sybil.
1: Well... Aren't you going to show Dr. Randall the letter?
0: What letter, Sybil?
1: The one Frank wrote Mrs. Curran. The one
0: There isn't any letter, Sybil.
1: But I gave it to you just before I went downstairs.
3: Mrs. Wells told me she had definite proof that Mr. Courtney was planning to railroad her.
0: It's terrible how convincing they can be. Isn't it, Randall? How very convincing.
4: I see.
1: George! George!
0: I could hardly bear to recognize those first signs, Dr. Randall. I've known Sybil for 30 years. She was very dear to me.
1: What did you do with it? Is it burned or torn into little pieces in your pocket, George? Where's that letter?
0: But I'm too much of a physician to blind myself to facts. She'll be happier.
1: Behind those walls, George, those walls where you and Frank put my father.
4: Come, Mrs. Wells, you'd better come with me.
1: No, you can't believe him. They're lying. No, please, no.
5: You'd better take a ride to the sanitarium. It's not safe to keep her here another day.
0: Yes, I'm afraid you're right.
3: I'll help you with her. We can use my car.
1: Don't touch me, George. Don't you come near me. Get your hands off me.
3: Adams, let her go. You seem to excite her unduly.
4: Now, please, Mrs. Wells, take my arm. You know we want to do what is best for you.
1: Dr. Randall, please, I swear this on my eternal soul. There was a letter. It was special delivery written by my brother Frank to Nurse Curran.
4: I wish I could believe you, Mrs. Wells.
0: Watch your step, Sybil.
1: Don't be so solicitous, George. I'd rather you kill me than betray me as you have.
4: If there were one shred of evidence on your side, Mrs. Wells... One slightest bit of proof.
6: Oh, say, I beg your pardon, Miss Wells. I had to come all the way back again. I forgot to have you sign this slip on that special delivery for Mrs. Curran.
3: Adams, give me those car keys and turn around. We're going back into that house. I think we've got a few things...

shadows and stillness, mystery weaves a spell of strangest fascination, charging the mind with doubts and fears. For mystery is a strange companion.

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0: Chet Morgan and his crew left Rocketship Luna, and at the invitation of a mysterious voice that spoke to them over their radios, entered the donut-shaped spaceship that had landed near them. Once the strange craft had been boarded and Jet and his companions were settled in its inner cabin, the ship took off. Then contact with the voice was lost, due to the magnetic field which surrounded the ship, neutralizing the spacemen's personal radios. But even though they had lost contact with the voice, they were, with the aid of a three-dimensional televiewer, able to see where they were going and the country they were passing over. Then, almost without warning, the ship began to drop towards the ground.
1: Oh, blimey!
2: They slowed down kind of sudden, didn't they?
1: I'll have no stomach left at all in a minute.
3: We're going to make a gentle landing anyway. We've made it. We're down.
1: This must be where we change.
2: Change is right. But for what?
3: Got to get out first. Or should I say, get let out?
1: I wonder where we are. Well, if we called up that Mr. Mystery, he might tell us. Now that music stopped, the radio should be working. Oh, why don't I keep my big mouth shut?
2: It's the hatch. It's opening.
1: Then come on, what are we waiting for? Let's get out of here.
4: Wait a minute. Don't be in such a hurry.
1: Eh?
4: You can't get out until the outer cabin has been opened, too.
1: Oh.
3: We were trying to call you.
4: I'm sorry. Your radios don't function while the power of our ship is in operation.
1: We found that out for ourselves.
3: Where are we? And what do you want us to do now?
4: First, have a little patience.
1: Now he's lecturing us, like we were kids.
4: In a few moments, the main door of the ship will open and you will be able to go outside.
3: And then?
4: Before you go, I'd like you to look at the televiewer.
3: But it's not working anymore. It switched itself off when we landed.
5: It's warming up. There's a new picture appearing.
1: Hey, what's that?
2: Good heavens.
3: What is it, Doc?
2: Oh, don't you recognize it? I once drew a picture of that.
1: Hey?
2: Yes, on the moon. Don't you remember? It was in the crater. Filled it completely. I saw it on our own televiewer.
3: Yes, that's it. Exactly the same as Doc described.
1: Then what's it doing here on the Earth? Thousands of years before its time.
5: Or after.
1: Well, what's it doing here anyway?
4: So you did see it on the moon.
3: How do you mean?
4: We thought you might have done.
3: You mean you wanted Doc to see it?
4: We didn't mind who saw it, so long as somebody did.
1: Well, you weren't disappointed. And it frightened the living daylights out of us.
5: It's because although Doc saw it on the televiewer, neither Jet nor I saw it outside.
4: Of course not. It wasn't there.
2: What?
4: You merely saw a picture of it.
2: Then it wasn't on the moon at all?
4: No, not on the moon.
3: Well, where was it?
4: Where it is now. Not far from the very spot where you're standing.
5: But what's the idea? Why show us pictures of those things anyhow?
4: We were trying to contact you. Show you the things that are common to us. We were trying to make you understand what kind of beings we are. Trying to give you a glimpse of the objects that are common to our lives and existence.
1: Oh, what's common about that thing? Couldn't you have contacted us in some other way?
4: We tried many ways. First, we sent one of our reconnaissance craft to escort you and try to contact you by radio. Just as I am doing now.
1: Well, there wasn't much point in that. Whenever your ships came anywhere near us, all our electrical equipment packed in.
4: That we discovered, eventually.
3: What other ways did you try?
4: For a while, we concentrated only on you.
3: Oh? Well, how?
4: Once we got you away from your ship and your companions, we tried to transport you to where we were. But we failed. You eluded us.
3: Transport me? In what way?
4: In the way we always transport ourselves in space. Through time.
3: You didn't exactly fail. I did move in time.
1: I'll say he did. He disappeared for an hour or more.
3: And during that period, time for me went backwards. I returned to my childhood.
4: I know. At least we know you went somewhere. But not in the direction we intended to take you. You just disappeared.
1: Blimey, you want to be more careful in future then, mate.
4: How did you do it?
3: Do what?
4: Disappear like that. It was very clever.
3: But I didn't do it. Not consciously.
4: You didn't?
3: No.
4: Then you're not so clever as we thought.
3: Anything that happened to me, well, to any of us up there on the moon, was your doing. It must have been.
4: We were giving the credit to you. That's why we've been so interested in you. We thought you had secrets we might learn and use to our advantage.
5: We've been thinking exactly the same thing about you.
3: But you do have things we wish to know about. Your ships and the power that drives them. Your apparent ability to travel through time. Those things are mere theories where we come from in the 20th century.
4: You cannot travel through time?
3: No. Well, not wittingly. We haven't the least idea how we got where we are now. All we do know is that your ships and you had something to do with it.
4: Then how do you travel from one part of the universe to another?
3: Well, we don't. We never have. The furthest we ever got was from the Earth to the Moon, and we got back again, but with disastrous results. We don't belong here. This is not our world.
4: It's not ours, either.
5: Then what are you doing here?
4: Thousands of years ago, we began to colonize the Earth.
5: Colonize it?
4: Yes, but we don't belong here. We don't belong anywhere.
3: How do you mean?
4: Our own planet is dead. Gone.
3: Which planet?
4: The one which gave us birth. Where we developed and progressed. But now we can never return to it.
3: Why not?
4: I told you. It is gone. Dead.
2: Then what killed it?
4: Its sun blew up.
2: Eh?
4: Once it was a star like your sun, with planets, life-giving planets, revolving round it. And then it began to expand, became a giant red star of such colossal size that it extended far beyond the orbits of the planets that revolved round it and consumed them. Our home was roasted out of existence.
3: Well, how did you get away?
4: Long before our world began to be threatened by our own sun, we had learned how to travel through space, but only to planets within our own system. When the danger of destruction grew nearer, we were compelled to find a means of escaping from our own planetary system altogether. It was then that we learned to travel through time.
2: But why didn't you travel backwards, back to the time before your sun began to expand?
4: We did.
2: Didn't that solve your problem?
4: How would you like to live yesterday all over again? Do exactly the same things in exactly the same way, and be denied the knowledge and experience that the future alone has to offer?
2: Yes. Yes, it could get very dull.
4: We soon learned that the only way was forward, not back. So forward we went, across the universe, looking for a new planet, a home, a place to live, a pleasant, hospitable place, with a young sun and all the elements necessary to life.
3: And you found it?
4: Yes. Here. The Earth. When we arrived here, life was in its early stages, but it had been firmly established. This was the most beautiful, the most hospitable planet we had ever discovered. Warm. Friendly.
3: So you settled here?
4: Yes.
1: And how'd you like it?
4: At first, very much. But now the time has come for us to leave. To wander through the universe hoping to find another planet like Earth. But one that doesn't contain the threat of total destruction, as this does.
1: What, you mean our sun's expanding? It's going to blow up?
4: No. The thing that exists on the Earth now, that is about to drive us away, wasn't here when we first came.
3: What is it?
2: It must be very powerful to drive you away.
4: It is very powerful. Something we cannot understand. Cannot fight against, because we don't know how.
3: What is it?
4: You will know soon enough. Right now it's time for you to come outside. And meet us. Or what is left of us.
1: I?
4: Don't be too surprised by what you see.
3: How do you mean?
4: I told you. We are very unlike you. We are not even of this Earth. Life on our own planet was different. We have developed in a different way. You can have no idea of how we look. But you will find out soon. Now the door will open and you may come out.
1: Hey, no, wait a minute. Jet, can't he give us some idea of what he looks like first?
2: Yes, Jet, it might be just as well. You never know.
1: Call him. Ask him to show himself on the televiewer at least.
3: It's too late. The door's opening.

0: Hello? Hello?
1: He's not answering.
2: Well, why not? There's no music on. He should hear us.
0: Hello, can you hear me?
3: Maybe he doesn't intend to answer. He's probably afraid the sight of him will horrify us so much we won't want to go out. We want to go back.
2: Well, he said we could if we wanted to. We don't have to do anything we're not happy about.
1: But he can't want us to go back, or why should he bring us here in the first place?
2: Yeah, that's what's bothering me. For all we know, the minute we step outside, we'll be pounced on and locked up in a cage.
0: Why in a cage?
2: Well, because we're different from him. We interest him. Yeah. I expect these local zoo could make a lot of money with us shut up in it, like a lot of apes. Can't you see them gathering round us and poking us with sticks?
1: Lemmy, we don't even know if they realize what a zoo is, least of all money.
2: Well, all right. As scientific specimens, then. What would our scientists do if they found some kind of animal they'd never seen before? Hey, completely different. They wouldn't give it a banana and send it home, would they? They'd have it all nicely locked up in no time, and it wouldn't matter what the animal felt about it.
3: Yeah, there's something in that, too.
0: Well, we could at least go as far as the door, then see if we fancy going any further.
1: And if we don't, how are we going to take off again and get back to where we came from?
3: Yeah, Doc's right. Whatever we do, we're at the mercy of the voice and his kind. We can't sit here forever, so we might as well go out.
0: All right. We'll go as far as the main door for a start.
3: Right, up you go, Jed.
0: Go on then, Lemmy. Don't hang behind.
2: Oh, I'm coming. No need to get at me.
0: Let's see what we can see from the main door.
1: Land sakes, what's that?
0: It must be a city of some kind.
1: The city of domes. Every one of them exactly like the dome I saw on the moon. Exactly.
2: How can I tell one from the other?
3: They must be houses of some kind.
0: Yes. And it's as if the main part of them is built underground. And only the roofs, the domes, are above.
2: Maybe they live underground, like rabbits.
3: Can you see any sign of life, any movement?
0: No, the place seems deserted, completely deserted.
2: Yeah, probably keeping out of sight, waiting to grab us when it's too late for us to get back in the ship.
0: If they were going to be violent, they could come into the ship and do it.
2: Oh, well, yes. Well, I suppose they could.
0: Well, come on. Let's get down to ground level at least.
2: Oh, if only we had a gun or something, I'd feel a lot better. Why didn't we bring one with us?
3: Maybe you don't need guns to explore a lifeless world.
2: This ain't no lifeless world.
3: No, but the moon is, and it was the moon we set out for.
2: Well, I'd feel much better with a gun in me hand, just the same.
0: All down now?
1: Yes, Jep.
0: Now keep close together. We'll go over to that town or whatever it is. See just what those domes are.
2: Well, they're solid enough. The walls are, anyway.
1: Don't seem to be any kind of doors in any of them, either.
0: Well, there didn't appear to be any kind of door in the ship we just arrived in, but there was one.
3: Beats me how they can conceal all the joints. I'd swear there was no break anywhere in this wall.
0: Well, let's move on for next dome. See if that's any different.
2: No, just the same. How many is that we've looked at?
1: A dozen, at least.
3: Hundreds more, literally hundreds.
1: Curious how everything is curved. Not a straight line to be seen anywhere.
0: Well, let's keep looking.
2: Blimey, what's that?
1: Over there. See it? An animal.
2: It must be Old Man Mystery.
4: Stand still. Don't move.
1: No, I don't think it can be him, Lemmy. It's a cat-like creature, but large, very large.
2: Well, let's hope he's had his dinner.
4: Stand still, Lemmy. Don't move.
1: He seems very curious about us.
3: He's not coming any closer. He's just staring at us.
2: Yeah, probably wondering which one of us looks the fattest. Oh, blimey.
0: He's going. He's going away.
2: Good riddance.
0: Don't move yet. Let him get completely out of sight.
2: Oh, look, what a time to choose to stop and have a scratch.
3: Shut up, Lemmy.
0: He's off again.
1: Now he's gone. Round one of the domes.
3: Oh, boy. If he'd chosen to attack us, we wouldn't have stood a chance. We'd have been easy meat for him.
0: What kind of animal was it?
1: A Macarodontini.
2: Hey?
1: Macarodontini.
2: Oh, that's what I thought it must be.
1: A tiger, saber-toothed. Didn't you see the tusks jutting down from his upper jaw?
2: Oh, is that what they were?
3: Well, that about establishes what period of time we're in. That thing couldn't be in the future.
2: It also establishes that we're not safe out here. That we've got to get back to the ship and quit.
0: Yes, I suppose we'd better.
1: It'll be getting dark soon, and who knows what we might meet.
0: Come on, then, let's go.
2: Which way are you going?
0: Well, this is the way, isn't it?
1: No, Jet, this way.
3: Now, wait a minute. Which was the last building we looked at?
0: Well, the one directly behind us.
3: No, that one there, over on the left.
0: Wait a minute, I'm not sure. It could be any of them. There's no way of distinguishing one from another.
3: I swear it's this way.
2: And I know you're wrong, it's this way.
0: Now, hold on a minute. We'd better face it. None of us knows which is the right way. With all these buildings identically shaped, all at equal distances from each other, it's impossible to tell which way we came.
1: And we shouldn't have come so far, not without taking our bearings first.
0: The fact is, we're lost. We don't know which is the way back.

0: No, I don't think we're getting anywhere near the outskirts of this place. If anything, we're going deeper into it.
1: There's no point in going on any further. We must stop and think this over.
2: Well, how's that going to help?
1: Look, when we came out of that ship, did any of you notice which way the sun lay?
0: Not me. I was too concerned with what we'd find. I didn't even think of it.
2: No, me neither.
1: So we don't even know at which point of the compass the ship is standing in relation to this city.
0: And we were fools not to notice.
2: Wouldn't be of much use to us anyhow. The sun's about to set.
1: Well, the stars would have guided us.
0: We don't even know which way we want to go.
3: Well, maybe if we climbed to the top of one of these domes, we could get high enough to see the ship before it gets too dark.
0: And what do we use for footholds? It'd be like trying to climb a wall of glass.
1: No, climbing's out of the question.
3: Then what are we going to do? Stay out here all night with those them tigers and never knows what walking about and licking their chops?
1: Unless we find a way out of this maze, that's just what we'll have to do.
4: Hello. Hello, Luna.
0: Listen, do you hear anything?
2: What?
0: Listen.
2: Yeah, it's the voice.
1: But where's it coming from?
0: Seems to be coming from the ground.
3: You mean he's under there?
4: Hello, Luna. Hello.
1: No, it's not. It's coming from Lemmy's helmet.
3: Eh?
1: Lift it to ear level. Listen to it.
3: Yeah.
5: Hello, Luna. Can you hear me?
3: It is him. I must have left my radio switched on or knocked it on by accident.
1: Put your helmets on, all of you. Switch on your radios.
5: Hello, Luna.
3: That's better. I wonder how long he's been calling us.
1: Hello, we can hear you.
5: Why didn't you answer me before?
1: We didn't have our helmets on. Our radios are in them.
5: I see.
1: But we've called you before. You didn't answer us.
5: No, we were too busy watching you.
1: Watching us? Do what?
5: Exploring our city.
1: Then it is a city.
5: Yes. Does that surprise you? Many forms of life all over the universe live in community.
3: Yeah, now then, what's the idea of watching us?
5: Just curiosity. And interest in you. See how you would react to what you saw.
1: All we did was get lost.
3: And meet a tiger. Do you know those things are hanging around?
5: Of course. Lots of other animals, too. They often wander through our streets.
3: What, you mean you let them?
5: Why not? They do us no harm. And we certainly do them none.
1: But one normally expects a wild animal to attack you.
5: Attack?
1: Yes, attack. Fly at you. Kill you, maybe.
3: Unless you kill him first.
5: The thought never occurred to me.
3: Well, then, how do you protect yourself from such creatures?
5: They never bother us, nor we them.
3: Oh, I see. Here, Chet. They must look more horrible than we thought. Even a saber-toothed tiger scared to go near them.
1: Quiet, Lemmy. Remember, he can hear every word you say.
5: Have you seen enough of the outside of our city?
3: More than enough. We want to get back to that ship where we feel safe.
5: You are afraid?
3: Well, wouldn't you be in our place?
5: I don't think so. Animals are timid. But you have no reason to be. Because unlike the animals, you can reason.
3: Oh, I don't see that follows at all. It's just because I can reason that I know when to be scared.
5: You must be more primitive, more backward than we thought.
3: Yeah, now there's no need to go getting personal. You told us yourself we were in great danger. That's how you persuaded us to come here, to get out of it.
5: To be in danger is not necessarily to be afraid.
3: Well, no, I don't suppose it is.
1: Look, whether we're scared or not, we have no desire to remain here all night. Can you guide us back to the ship? At least we can stay there until morning.
5: If you really wish it. I was about to guide you somewhere else.
1: Where?
5: To me.
1: Oh, is that far?
5: No. Very close.
1: What do you say, Mitch? Shall we go?
0: That's why we left the ship in the first place, isn't it?
1: We could go back there for the night, come out again in the morning.
2: What, and spend the night on a cold metal floe without so much as a blanket between us?
1: I take it you're all for going on then, both of you.
0: Yes, dear.
2: I am.
1: All right. What do we have to do? Where do we go?
5: You see the dome in front of you?
1: Yes.
5: Walk round to the other side of it, the opposite side.
1: Just that, nothing else?
5: No, nothing else.
1: All right, gentlemen. Let's go.
3: I suppose we know what we're doing.
0: Can we? We just got to trust to luck, that's all.
3: Well, if you ask me, it's a long chance we're taking.
1: Quiet, Lemmy. Do stop nattering.
3: Well, it's all right for you. You don't know how I'm feeling.
1: I said keep quiet.
5: That's far enough.
1: Just here?
0: Doesn't look any different from the other side. No different at all.
2: Just another dome.
0: Hey, wait.
2: Huh?
0: Look, the wall's opening up.
1: Good heavens. Stand back. Keep away. Lemmy, not that far away. Come back. Don't start to run and we'll only get lost again.
6: It's a door. An octagonal door, just like those panels in the ship.
0: And there's a light behind it. A very strong light.
3: Well, it's wide open now.
5: Yes. Why don't you come in?
3: Well,
5: Do you prefer to spend the night outside?
1: No, we don't, thank you. We'll come in. Come on, I'll lead.
6: Be careful, Jet. Take a good look round first.
1: It seems safe enough. Just a passageway leading downwards deep into the ground.
0: Where to? Well, and the Bakerloo line, that's certain.
1: It's well lit, too. At least this end is. Seems to be darker further on.
0: Well, let's go. Let's get inside.
1: Yes, Mitch. Come on, Doc.
6: Okay.
1: And you, Lemmy.
3: All right.
1: Well, nothing's happened to us so far.
3: Hey, listen.
2: Well, what is it, Lemmy?
3: Can't you hear?
2: What?
3: Nothing. Quiet, isn't it?
0: Come on, let's get going.
3: Wait a minute. Something's happening. There's that noise. What the...
1: It's all right, Doc. It's the door. It's closing again.
3: Oh, just as well. If that tiger saw it open, he might get ideas about coming in and spending the night with us.
1: Let's keep going.
6: How long is this tunnel, I wonder? What's at the end of it?
1: We'll find out soon enough. Don't be in too much of a hurry.
0: Say, you notice anything?
1: What?
0: The dark part of this passage seems to keep the same distance from us. We don't get any closer to it.
6: Now you mention it, Mitch, we don't.
0: How can you account for that?
3: Do you notice anything else?
1: What's that, Lenny?
3: The part we've left behind us is all dark, too. There's no sign of the wall we came through.
1: What is going on?
6: Shall we turn back?
1: I don't know.
3: Yeah, let's turn back. I don't like this. It's uncanny.
1: No, look, you wait here. I'll turn back.
3: What, into the darkness?
1: Doc, you keep me in sight, and Mitch, you watch the other way. See if anything peculiar happens in that direction.
0: Right.
6: Okay.
1: Here I go.
3: Take your time, Jack.
1: I will. You just keep your eye on me. Can you still see me?
6: Yep.
1: You don't sound too sure. Hey, I can see the door now.
6: Can you see us?
1: Yes, but there seems to be a patch of darkness between you and me.
6: I thought there would be.
3: Eh?
6: Well, don't you see, Lemmy?
3: What? You mean it automatically lights up ahead of you and blacks out behind as you walk along?
6: Yes. Jet, come on. It's all right. Let's keep going.

0: I don't think we're ever going to come to the end of this tunnel.
1: Well, there must be an end to it somewhere.
0: Well, it doesn't follow. If it's like everything else in this place, built on a circular pattern, all we'll do is end up where we started.
2: We can even see where we're going. With the light going out behind us and darkness always just ahead, it's uncanny.
0: I'm glad you admit it, at least.
3: Hey, wait. Stop a minute.
4: What is it, Doc?
3: See, directly ahead, a pinpoint of light, a bluish light.
0: What?
4: Where? I can...
3: There.
4: Oh, yes, I can.
3: Well, what do you suppose that is?
4: I wish I had the faintest idea. It looks just like an eye.
3: Eye?
4: Well, doesn't it?
0: Yeah. Oh, now you mention it, it does.
3: It's as though it's watching us, staring at us.
0: Yeah, Doctor, it's a favor. Yeah, that couldn't be the voice, could it?
2: How can an eye be a voice?
0: I mean, his eye.
4: Only one?
0: Why not? If he's as different from us as he says he is, maybe he's only got one. Maybe that's all he is. Just an eye.
4: How could an eye stay up in the air like that with no support? Hello? Hello, can you hear me?
5: Yes, I can hear you.
4: We're in the tunnel, the air shaft, or whatever it is.
5: Well?
4: We've been walking down it for a long time.
5: Of course.
4: Now we can see a light, a bluish kind of light, very small and straight ahead. We don't quite know what to make of it.
5: You must keep walking until you reach it, and then pass through it.
0: What do you think we are, mice? We can't get through a hole that size.
5: You are quite a long way from it yet. It will grow as you approach it.
0: Oh, I see.
4: Then we'll keep going, and thank you.
5: It's a pleasure.
0: It's more than it is for me.
4: Well, let's get started. If that light is really as big as he says, we've a long way to go before we reach it.
0: Yeah, yeah. Right.
2: It's a door, an opening anyway.
4: Circular, of course. But what is it that lies on the other side?
0: And who's going to take first look?
4: Well, that door's big enough for all of us to take first look together.
0: Yes, Jack.
6: Wow.
7: Heavens, did you ever see it?
2: It's all a dream, it must be.
0: It's a nightmare, a beautiful nightmare.
4: And it is daylight.
2: How can it be daylight underground at night?
0: And where's the sun?
4: There's no sun, I grant you, but the sky's... Oh, it's not the sky. It's a roof. An enormous spherical roof. Oh, this whole thing is artificial.
3: But it looks so real. Like a genuine fertile plain viewed from the top of a high cliff.
0: Look at those trees and things down there. Yeah, trees like I never saw before.
2: It's warm, like a pleasant spring day.
4: It's like a huge garden. A colossal, beautiful garden.
2: You know, it's a different country, a different world. An artificial world, laid out under the largest dome I've ever seen.
4: How does it keep up there, with no pillars to support it? And there must be millions of tons of earth above it. The pressure must be fantastic.
0: Oh, look at those lovely flowers. Here, Kew Gardens is just a window box compared to this.
3: Whoever built this place must have a great love of beauty.
5: Hello, Luna.
2: Get. He's calling.
4: Hello? Hello, yes?
5: Well, how do you like our home?
4: Is this where you live? Is this your city?
5: What is left of it?
4: I'd hardly call this a ruin.
5: No, not a ruin. But a city is not alive without inhabitants. And they are all gone, or nearly so.
4: But why do you live underground?
5: The climate of Earth is too violent for us to live on its surface.
0: Ah, they can't be so tough as we thought.
5: Well, you can't stay up there. To one side of you is a long flight of steps.
0: That's the longest flight of stairs I've ever seen. Fall down that lot and you get a nasty bump.
5: I'll be at the bottom, waiting for you.
0: Oh, blimey.
4: Well, come on. No point in hanging about here.
0: Right, no.
2: Well, we've touched bottom. What now?
4: I suppose we better follow this path. It's the only one.
0: There's one thing I'm grateful for.
4: And what's that, Lemmy?
0: Well, it ain't likely to be any saber-toothed tigers down here.
3: Hey, look.
0: Eh?
4: What, Doc?
3: Another sphere.
0: Oh.
3: A complete one this time. Not just a dome.
5: Hello?
4: Yes?
5: You're getting very close to me. Now.
4: Oh.
5: In a few moments, we shall meet.
0: Are you in that diving bell or whatever it is?
5: Yes, I am.
4: Do you want us to come in there or will you come out?
5: The door will open, but you needn't enter. You may like just to look in first.
4: Very well.
0: Yeah. I don't like this. Let's go back.
3: No, Lemmy, stay where you are.
2: Door's opening, all right.
4: Can you see anybody? Anything in there?
2: No, it's rather dark. Yes, I can. There, see? Oh, no!
4: God,
0: help me! Oh, no! No, he can't be! Let me get out of here!
4: Lemmy, come back! Come back!

0: You have been listening to Episode 10 of Journey into Space with Andrew Foles as Jet Morgan, Alfie Bass as Lemmy, Guy Kingsley Pointer as Doc, and David Williams as Mitch, and with Derek Giler. The orchestra was conducted by Van Phillips, who also composed the music. Journey into Space was written and produced for the BBC by Charles Chilton.
1: Is that vase?
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0: This is the fascinating story of Dantro, the Planet Man, troubleshooter for the League of Planets organization, the law enforcement body for peace and justice in the celestial world, whose headquarters and center of operations are situated on the capital of all the planets, Planaria Rex. From Mercury to Pluto, wherever danger threatens the universe, you will find Dantro, the Planet Man, fighting for fair play. In a moment, the Planet Man. At this moment, Dantro, the Planet Man, and the crew of the Earth's first space expedition, whom Dantro saved from certain death, are swiftly speeding toward Planaria Rex. They have just gotten out of the reach of some unidentified bogey spaceships. Dantro's ship, the Planeteer, is the most breathtaking engineering feat the Earth people have ever seen. It's as large as a fortress, and an endless system of instruments and mechanisms in the control chamber give it the appearance of a fantastic flying laboratory. Dantro is speaking.
1: With the use of this cosmic communicator, we've been able to watch the Earth for many years. This is how we knew all about your experiments, Professor Darrow, in the moment you took off for the moon. Here, I'll tune it in on your launching site, and you can see and hear what they're saying about your expedition.
2: Look, Professor, it's Charlie and Dr. Sterling.
3: I can't believe they didn't make it. Professor Darrow seems so sure. The scaffolding fire just before launching must have caused some trouble we never figured on. It's bad enough losing the three of them. It looks like those two kids must have gone along with them. They were here 1 minute and gone the next. One of the workmen saw them near the rocket platform before the fire broke out.
1: I'm afraid I'll have to cut off the communicator now. You see, I must keep it clear for incoming messages. But what is this? Emergency garble signal. Let me hit that key. I've got to decode this message.
4: Rigby.
1: This is Dantro. I am reading.
3: Dantro, this is Judge Augustus. Have you contacted the Earth people?
1: Yes, sir. They're aboard the Planeteer.
3: Good. Friends from Earth, forgive this hurried greeting. I'll welcome you personally when you arrive. Dantro, get back as quickly as possible. There's trouble brewing.
1: What's wrong?
3: Marston is up to some evil. Get back at once.
1: Yes, sir. Signing off. Brace yourselves. I'm giving her the works. Attention, all hands. Jets alive. Jets alive.

0: Dantrell, how fast are we going?
1: About 5,000 miles per second.
2: Incredible.
3: Say, who is this fella Marston? He sure gets lots of fast action.
1: Well, I guess I'd better explain a few things. You see, the League of Planets is made up of all the inhabited parts of the solar system. Mercury, Venus, Mars, and some of the moons of Saturn and Jupiter.
4: Dantrell, this red light blinking on the sport panel. What does it mean?
1: Well, thanks, Billy. I must switch on my auxiliary cooling coils. Without that, the skin of the ship would melt at this speed. A few more turns on this ship and you'll be able to pilot her, Billy.
4: Oh, boy, I'd sure like that.
1: Well, anyhow, the member planets of the League have been living in peace for many centuries until recently, when a new leader has taken over on Mars. His name is Marston, and he's been plotting the conquest of the solar system. So far, the League has kept him in check. However, I'm afraid that once his plans are known, war between the worlds will be inevitable.
4: Why don't you punch him in the nose?
0: Now, Billy.
5: You're talking just like an old-fashioned cowboy, Billy. What you mean is, why don't you paralyze him a little?
0: Jane, please.
1: It's all right, Pat. You see, we of the League of Planets are not permitted to resort to violence except in self-defense. Let's not worry about Marston now. That's not your problem. Well, we'll soon be at Planaria Rex.
6: We'll return to the exciting story of the Planet Man in just a moment. So, level off! Dantrell, the Planet Man, under urgent orders from Judge Augustus, is flying the Earth people to Planaria Rex at record speed. On the planet of the unknown, the mysterious planet Mars, certain plans are taking shape which can only mean that Marston, the dictator of Mars, is up to some foul play. As we look into the cold, foreboding secret meeting place of the Martian Council, we find Marston, a giant, fierce, ruthless ruler, holding court with his council. Behind Marston, you can hear a small, ugly, and weird creature, his Martian flying cobra, Fema. It's Marston's only means of protection. Since this creature has the powers to warn Marston of any impending danger, Marston trusts no one, hence Fema is constantly with him. Listen.
7: Can I count on no one? Must I conquer the whole solar system alone? I must have speed. We must strike before the other planets suspect our plan. Before they know it, Marston will rule the solar system.
8: When do we invade the Earth?
7: As soon as our ships return with the crew of Earth's first rocket ship. They should have reached there by now. Once they are our prisoners, we can move. From their eminent Professor Darrow, we will learn much to help us conquer the Earth.
8: Then with the Earth's resources and her people as our slaves, we can defy the League of Planets.
9: Marston! Marston! We have just received word from our ships. They have found the Earth ship.
7: Good, good.
9: But the crew is gone. Dantrell must have reached them first, and it's believed they are on their way to Planaria Rex.
7: What? Must everyone fail me? Have the ships return immediately. When they arrive, execute the commanders of both ships. Fema, you are the only one who understands and protects me. And as for the rest of you, my trusted counsel, you will learn that when Marston wants something done, it will be done.
8: How can we keep them from reaching Planaria Rex?
7: Tara, my most eminent and brilliant scientist, what would you suggest? And I warn you, think well on this answer.
10: Marston, we must not betray ourselves in open violence. Our astronomers have discovered a flight of asteroids in the vicinity of Planaria Rex. By using our new gravitational repellers, we can direct these asteroids into the path of Dantro's ship.
7: Won't they be able to avoid them? You know only too well that Dantro's ship is equipped with deflectors?
10: It will be impossible for any deflectors to deal with so many asteroids at the speed at which they are traveling. They cannot change the course of their flight, and they are certain to crash.
7: Proceed with your plan, and do not fail. Remember that at this moment, We are trying to confuse the League of Planets Council into voting for our plan to, shall we say, peacefully contact the Earth. Our representative is ridiculing Judge Augustus' story of an Earth rocket ship because we were supposed to have destroyed the ship and captured its crew. We must not look like fools. And speaking of fools, you can all leave now.
2: Dantrow, you have beaten me again. I thought I might one day have the pleasure of running this radium dagger through you. But the asteroids will have to do the job for me.
9: As the representative of Mars, I say to this council, why do we wait any longer? I repeat to this council that there is no rocket ship from Earth in an orbit about the moon. There are no Earth people. I insist that we vote on the Mars resolution to permit the planet Mars to make peaceful contact with the Earth. We have agreed on the vote.
11: Members of the council, I request you wait. I personally contacted Dantrow, and I know he is on his way to Planaria Rex with the Earth people.
9: We've had too many words about Dantrow. Why isn't he here with proof? If we delay this vote any longer, we will be defaulting on our agreement to vote, and this council will be causing great grievance to my planet Mars. I demand a vote now.
11: I implore the council to wait.
12: Dantrow, please hurry.
3: Boy, what a way to travel. No need for gravity shoes. I can't wait until we get this drive in the Constitution. It's just wonderful for my corn.
0: I'm sure that League of Planets has other things to do besides worry about your corn.
3: Hey, what's up?
4: What a weird noise.
13: Hurts my ears.
14: What's this? I can't understand it. We seem to be running into a field of asteroids that shouldn't be in this area.
15: Won't your deflectors take care of that?
14: The deflectors will take care of any ordinary obstructions, but there are hundreds of asteroids ahead. My latest report from Central Control shows them to be 3 million miles away. It's impossible, but there they are.
0: Is there any danger?
15: Can we go around them?
14: We're traveling so fast, it's impossible to change course that much. I'm slowing down, but I'm afraid we're going to hit them right smack in the center. All hands, secure ship. Stand by for possible collision.
6: 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We'll be back in a moment. But first, here is a message that the Planet Man wants you to hear. 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

0: once upon a time there was an engineer.
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0: 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He used good and plenty candy to make his train run.
2: 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Charlie says, really ring the bell. Charlie says, love my good and plenty. Don't know any other candy that I love so well.
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0: The problem of being born on a world in a plural zone never occurred to Arthur Dent during his confusing days aboard the Heart of Gold, his lonely nights on prehistoric Earth, or even the embarrassed silences following his fumbled catches on the playing fields of cricket. Indeed, the idea that the universe could consist of more than one reality was beyond his slightest imagining. For years he blindly assumed that the one and only planet Earth was destroyed by the Vogons, and that that was, in all senses of the word, that. But then, seemingly for no reason at all, not even in response to an acute attack of allergic rhinitis by the great green Arkel seizure itself, another Earth flicked into existence to replace the demolished one. And upon that new Earth, Arthur met and fell in love with a troubled girl called Fenchurch, who he subsequently lost during a routine hyperspace jump. Now in search of any kind of meaning, Arthur has arrived upon the planet Hawalius, where a tourist brochure promises guidance by prophets and seers. Of course, he could just throw away the brochure and consult his copy of The Hitchhiker's Guide to the Galaxy. But he's been finding...
1: 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Click here for vital Hitchhiker's Guide Pro update information.
0: Something is wrong somewhere. Thus, Arthur is even less inclined than usual to trust his hitchhiker's guide, which means that at this parallel of the narrative, he mostly uses it for eating his sandwiches off.
2: Get off that blooming buzzing sod! Get your own goat carcass! That'll learn ya. Oh, keep still, damn it! Bloated great blue bottle! Come here!
3: Hello? Ugh. Ye gods, what a stink! Oh, gross! Excuse me, I think I've trodden in a dead goat.
2: Man, my bladder!
4: What?
2: Oh, the goat bladder! Hanging behind you, you... Now you've disturbed the maggots, you... And me, the table tennis bat!
3: I'm so sorry.
2: What you want?
3: I came to ask for your advice.
2: What about?
3: Well, just sort of general advice, really. It's said in the brochure.
2: Brochure? Advice? Advice? To do with your life, that sort of thing?
3: Yes. What is that smell?
2: What smell?
3: Let me just move upwind of you.
2: Well, you better come in my cave.
3: Can't we talk out here?
2: You'll have to help me with a photocopier.
3: What?
2: Hold up the photocopier. You'll have to help me drag it out. I have to keep it in the cave so the birds don't shit on it.
3: I see.
2: Yeah, well, I'd take a deep breath if I was you.
3: Ahead of you there.
2: Right, you can breathe again now. Right, the solar cells seem to be charged up. Always takes a minute or two. You'll be wanting some lunch.
3: I've eaten, thanks.
2: I'm sure you have. Not too rank. Oh, hang on.
3: Need a toothpick?
2: Nah. Maggoty bit. Got it, thanks. There you go.
3: This is your advice, then, is it?
2: No, it's the story of my life.
3: Oh, but I...
2: You see, the quality of any advice anybody who has to offer can only be judged against the quality of life they actually lead. Now, as you look through this document, you'll see that I've underlined all the major decisions I ever made to make them stand out. They're all indexed and cross-referenced. Mm-hmm. Yeah? Don't need to check them now. All I can suggest is that if you take decisions that are exactly opposite to the sort of decisions that I've taken, then maybe you won't finish up at the end of your life in a smelly old cave like this.
0: As Arthur Dent absorbs this self-evident truth and a blast of halitosis that would make any self-respecting bug bladder beast book an urgent appointment with the one surviving oral hygienist on trial, events elsewhere move on apace. It's important here to remember that in this collision of realities, there are two Tricia McMillans in Arthur's life. One, the girl he lost to Zaphod Beeblebrox at a party in Islington, Trillian Astra. intergalactic court affairs correspondent for the Sidereal Daily Mentioner. The other, blonder and more American,

0: reporter. Her chances of leaving the planet are about to take a belated turn for the better.
1: Oh, Mr. Bartlett, I'm just back from New York and I was expecting to find the grass cut and you haven't touched it.
2: Well, no, I didn't want to mess up the evidence of the aliens.
1: You mean illegal immigrants?
2: Space aliens, miss. They come down here, land on your lawn, then buzz off again, sometimes with your cat. Mrs. Williams at the post office, her cat got abducted. They brought him back the very next day, but he was in a very odd mood, sleeping a lot, off his fish.
1: What's that got to do with cutting the grass?
2: The marks on your lawn are exactly the sort that their landing pads would probably make.
1: Eric, please come and cut my grass tomorrow.
2: I found a three-leaf clover there, too. Not a regular one with a leaf missing, but a genuine three-leaf.
1: Please.
2: All right. If I were you, though, I'd watch for signs of alien activity in the area, particularly from the Henley direction.
1: Oh, gotta go. Someone at the door.
3: Macmillan? Ms. Tricia Macmillan?
1: Yes?
3: We have been monitoring you.
4: Yes, on TV.
3: Yes.
1: Monitoring me? How?
3: From the 10th planet from your sun. Yes. Your people call it Rupert.
5: Rupert.
4: Rupert.
5: You look much smaller in real life.
0: The history of The Hitchhiker's Guide to the Galaxy is one of idealism, struggle, success, failure, and enormously long lunch breaks. Most of the surviving stories, however, speak of a founding editor called Herling Frutmig, who established its fundamental principles of honesty and idealism and went bust. There followed many years of penury and heart-searching, but then after a chance encounter with the holy lunching friars of Undon, who claimed that just as lunch was at the center of a man's temporal day, and man's temporal day could be seen as an analogy for his spiritual life, so lunch should A, be seen as the center of a man's spiritual life, and B, be held in a jolly nice restaurant. He refounded the guide, laid down its fundamental principles of honesty and idealism, and where you could stuff them both. As a result, the editorial lunch break played a crucial part in the guide's history, since it meant that most of the actual work got done by whatever passing stranger happened to wander into the empty offices on an afternoon and saw something worth doing. Shortly after this, the guide was taken over by Megadodo Publications of Ursa Minor Beta, thus putting the whole thing on a very sound financial footing, which allowed the fourth editor, Lig Lurie Jr., to embark on lunch breaks of such breathtaking scope that he never formally resigned his editorship, but left his office late one morning and has never since returned. Though well over a century has since passed, guide staff still retain the romantic notion that he's merely popped out for a ham croissant and will yet return to put in a solid afternoon's work. Thus, Lig's desk is still preserved the way he left it, with the addition of a small sign which says, Lig Lurie Jr., Editor, Missing, Presumed Fed. As time has passed, Ford Prefect and the few other researchers who stayed out in the field have gradually lost touch with the corporate nightmare the guide has become. The current location of the guide building is Antwelm City, on the planet of Saquopilia Hentia. Its editor-in-chief, Stagyar Zildogo, is a dangerously unbalanced man who takes a homicidal view of contributors turning up in his office without pages of fresh, proofed copy. Ford Prefect has lately arrived here and caught, reprogrammed and renamed one of the flying security robots to help him gain access to Stagyar's office by any means necessary.
6: Right, ready. After three.
7: But
6: three! One!
8: Ford Prefect. I've been expecting you.
6: You're not Stagyar, but I do know you.
8: My name is Van Hal.
7: And a delightful name it is too, sir.
8: What have you done to that security robot?
6: I've made it very happy. It's that kind of mission I have. Where's Stagyar? And more to the point, where's his drinks trolley?
8: Mr. Zildogger is no longer with us. His drinks trolley is, I imagine, helping to console him for this fact. I'm your new editor-in-chief. That is, if the organization decides to retain your services.
6: Organization? That word isn't usually associated with the guide.
8: Precisely our sentiments. Understructured, over-resourced, under-managed, over-inebriated. And that was just the editor.
6: I tell you what, I'll do the jokes.
8: No. You'll do the restaurant column.
6: You what?
8: No. Me, Van Hal. You, prefect. Me, editor. You, restaurant column. Here.

0: A DynaCharge card in your name. Expiry date 2 years from now.
1: This is the single most exciting thing I have ever seen in my life.
0: You're drooling.
1: Sorry, Colin, the towel.
2: Of course!
0: Prefect, we're at Infinitum Enterprises.
1: You at what?
0: Infinitum Enterprises. We have taken over the Hitchhiker's Guide.
1: Megadodo Publications is now called Infinitum?
0: We spent millions on that name. Start liking it or start packing. The galaxy is changing. We've got to change with it. A new technology for a new future.
1: Oh, don't tell me about the future. I've been all over it. Spend half my time there. It's the same as anywhere else. Anywhen else. Well, whatever. Just the same old stuff in faster cars and smellier air.
0: That's one future. You've got to learn to think multidimensionally. Limitless futures stretching out in every direction from this moment. And from this moment. And from this. Billions and billions of shining, gleaming futures. I seem to be drooling now. Can I borrow your towel?
1: Sure, here.
0: Thank you. Billions and billions of markets.
1: I see. So you sell billions and billions of guides.
0: Oh, do try and keep up. We sell one guide billions and billions of times. We exploit the multidimensional nature of the universe to cut manufacturing costs. And we don't sell something with a plummy, pompous pedagogue lecturing to penniless hitchhikers. Oh, no. What kind of positioning was that? The one section of the market that more or less by definition didn't have any money? No. We sell a sultry Brantis Vogan Escort Agency VIP vamp voice to the affluent business traveler and his vacationing wife in a billion different futures.
1: And you want me to be its restaurant critic?
0: If the quota permits.
1: Kill! No! No! Get off me! Colin, no!
2: Get off me!
1: Release!
2: He is unconscious. My circuits hum with joy. Shall I kill him with instructions?
1: No, no, it was a reflex action on my part. People who use words like quota trigger it. Make me shout kill, but only rhetorically.
2: I can kill him rhetorically if you'd prefer.
1: No, but we could just check his wallet while we're here. First name, Zani Whoop. Where did I come across this suit before? Let's see if there's a clue. Cash, credit tokens, Ultra Golf Club membership. Ah, photo of someone's wife and family. Presumably his own, but as a busy executive, he might just rent them for weekends. Wait a minute. Ha!
2: An identities card! Can life get any better?
3: The Hitchhiker's Guide to the Galaxy explains the function of the Identities card like this. There are so many different ways in which you are required to provide absolute proof of your identity these days that life can easily become extremely tiresome just from that factor alone. Never mind the deeper existential problems of trying to function as a coherent consciousness in an ambiguous physical universe. Just look at cashpoint machines, for instance. Queues of people standing around waiting to have their fingerprints read, their retinas scanned, bits of skin scraped from the nape of the neck, and undergoing instant genetic analysis. Hence the Identities. This encodes every single piece of information about you, your body, and your life into one all-purpose machine-readable card that you can then carry around in your wallet, thereby representing technology's greatest triumph to date over both itself and plain common sense.
2: With Mr. Van Hart's card, you can access any level in the building. I think I'm going into orgasm.
1: Colin, don't do that. You want to stay happy?
2: Yes, please, yes.
1: Then come down from the ceiling and do everything I tell you.
2: I'm quite happy hovering up here, thank you. I never realized before how much sheer titillation there was to be had from a good ceiling. I'll be pleased to explore my feelings about ceilings in greater depth.
1: Stay there and you'll be captured and have your condition chip replaced. So if you want to stay happy...
2: My felicity is clouded by a pang of impassioned tristesse.
1: Yeah, whatever. Can you keep the rest of the security system happy for a few minutes?
2: One of the joys of true happiness is sharing. I brim. I froth. I overflow.
1: Yeah, okay. Just spread a little happiness around the security network. Don't give it any information. Just make it feel good so it doesn't feel the need to ask for any. Then show me where the accounting department is.
2: Will this be fun?
1: It'll be more than fun. It'll be extremely fruity. Great Zarkon, who rebuilt the door?
2: Oh, the offices are all nano-built now. Molecular bots live in the woodwork. They build each other, rebuild the door, disassemble each other, and go back into the woodwork to await further damage.
1: Well, let's not keep them waiting.
4: Is that your spaceship on my lawn?
5: Our scout ship, yes, Ms. McMillan.
4: Are you from Zaphod?
5: Zaphod?
6: Zaphod?
5: Where is Zaphod? Which direction? We don't think so. Not as far as we know.
4: You've been monitoring me.
5: All of you. Everything on your planet. TV, radio, computers, video circuitry, warehouses, car parks. We monitor everything.
4: How tedious.
5: What are these?
4: My music collection.
7: Look, Elvis sings Oasis.
4: You like Elvis Presley?
5: Oh, yes, Elvis. Yes. Elvis.
7: Some of your people think that Elvis has been kidnapped by space aliens.
4: Last I heard, he was alive and well, living out his old age in Memphis. Mind if I video you?
5: If you don't mind us monitoring it.
4: Okay, now, tell me slowly and carefully who you are. You first. What's your name?
5: I don't know.
4: You don't know?
5: No.
4: What about you other two?
8: We don't know.
4: Okay. Where are you from? Why are you shaking your heads?
7: We don't know where we are from.
5: We are on a mission.
4: Ah, a mission. Okay. To do what?
5: We don't know.
4: So what are you doing here on Earth, then?
5: We have come to fetch you.
9: Fetch.
4: Why me?
7: Because we have lost our minds.
5: Can't find them.
9: Lost. Totally. Gone.
4: I beg your pardon?
5: We liked your interview with the astrologer.
7: Yes.
5: We are very interested in what the stars foretell.
7: Stars.
5: We thought stars might just be fissile gaseous bodies, but as our memories are blank, we believe whatever we like.
7: Yes.
5: And we like astrology much better.
7: Astrology.
5: We follow our horoscopes, you see. Yes. They give us a purpose.
7: Our ship was hit by a meteorite. Our memories were wiped. Our only remaining instructions were to land. And monitor.
4: And what?
5: The next bit is not clear yet. But our immediate problem is one of triangulation. Astrology is a very precise science.
7: Precise.
5: We know this.
4: Well.
5: But it is only precise for you here on Earth. So when Venus is rising in Capricorn, for instance, that is from Earth. How does that work if we are out on Rupert? What if the Earth is rising in Capricorn? It is hard for us to know.
7: Amongst the things we have forgotten. Which we think are many and profound.
5: Yes.
7: Is trigonometry. You said you are an astrophysicist?
4: I was. Well, I am, really.
5: You said astrology is not a science unless scientific methodology is applied to it. And that is what we would like you to come and do.
4: Let me get this straight. You want me to come with you to Rupert to help you accurately calculate the relative positions of Earth and Rupert to help you work out your horoscopes?
5: Yes!
4: Do I get exclusive story rights?
5: Yes!
4: Wait here while I get my No. Let's just go.
10: Hello. Hello. Old man, on top of the next pole. Hello?
11: Go away. I'm ignoring you.
10: But this is the fifth pole I've climbed. Will you please stay in one place?
11: I'll meditate where I want.
10: Oh!
11: So there.
10: How are you doing that?
11: None of your business.
10: Please don't make me climb another one.
11: You should be careful climbing these poles. You could fall off and kill yourself if you tried.
10: Oh, no. I have it on good authority that I won't die until I have been to Stavromila Beta. And this isn't Stavromila Beta, is it?
11: No.
10: Good.
11: Goodbye.
12: How did you do that?
11: You think I'm going to tell you just like that what it took me 40 springs, summers, and autumns of sitting on top of successive poles to work out?
10: What about winter?
11: What about winter?
10: Don't you sit on the pole in the winter?
11: Just because I sit up a pole for most of my life doesn't mean I'm stupid. I go south in the winter. Got a beach house overlooking the beach. Sit on the chimney stack.
10: Do you have any advice for a traveler?
11: Yes. Get a beach house. It gives you somewhere to go. Look, see her down there?
10: Yes, I consulted her, as a matter of fact.
11: Still. Fat lot she knows. I got the beach house because she turned it down. What advice did she give you?
10: Do exactly the opposite of everything she's done.
11: In other words, get a beach house.
10: I suppose so. Any other advice?
11: A beach house doesn't even have to be on the beach. Though the best ones are. We all like to congregate at boundary conditions.
10: Really?
11: Where land meets water, where earth meets air, where body meets mind, where space meets time, we like to be on one side and look at the other.
10: Please stop!
11: You can't take it, eh? You come to me for advice, but you can't cope with anything you don't recognize. So we'll have to tell you something you already know, but make it sound like news. Business as usual, then? Where are you from, boy?
10: Tell you what, you're a seer. Why don't you tell me?
11: You come from the earth, one of them.
10: One of them?
11: I can't tell you anymore.
10: But I've come all this way.
11: You cannot see what I see because you see what you see. You cannot know what I know because you know what you know. Everything you see or hear or experience in any way at all is specific to you. You create a universe by perceiving it. So everything in the universe you perceive is specific to you.
10: Hang on, can I write this down?
11: You can pick it up by the bucket load at the spaceport. They've got racks of the stuff.
10: It says in the brochure that I can have a special prayer, individually tailored to me and my special needs.
11: Oh, all right. Hear the prayer for you then. Lord, Lord, Lord. It's best to put that bit in just in case. You can never be too sure. Protect me from knowing what I don't need to know. Protect me from even knowing that there are things to know that I don't know. Protect me from knowing that I decided not to know about the things that I decided not to know about. Amen. That's it.
10: Thank you.
11: Oh, and there's another prayer that goes with it. That's very important.
10: Okay.
11: It goes, Lord, Lord, Lord, protect me from the consequences of the above prayer. Amen.
10: Thank you.
11: Now, I suggest you get the next flight off this planet. Goodbye.
12: How did you do that?
6: Come on, Colin.
8: Even in my highly divided condition, I have to say it is taking all of my energy to pump the slightest part of me whatsoever into the doors in these narrow reaches of the building.
6: Yeah, I noticed. Dingo's kidneys. Suffering Zarquan.
13: 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You are wasting your time here. 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
6: Infinitum Enterprises. What happened to beach shirts and that old jank spirit?
8: Oh! How did you do that?
6: Mixture of pleasure and pain. Never fails.
3: If you're listening to this on planet Earth, then A, good luck to you. There's an awful lot of stuff you don't know anything about. In your case, the consequences of not knowing the stuff are particularly terrible. But then, hey, that's just the way the cookie gets completely stomped on and obliterated. B, don't imagine you know what a computer terminal is. A computer terminal is not some television with a typewriter in front of it. It's an interface where the mind and body can connect with the universe and move bits of it about. If one were to gain access to the nerve center of the Hitchhiker's Guide to the Galaxy, in other words, its accounting computer, by, say, using a stolen Identity-Ease card, one would discover a bank of terminals lining the walls of a -10th floor room in its basement. These are portals onto every aspect of the guide's operations, and any order, say, to disallow a researcher's expenses, is input on a virtual level. Using a headset equipped with sensory deceptors, the operator will find themselves in a universe once only accessed from a single office on the fifth floor of the building, but which now has expanded in every conceivable way.
14: Wow!
3: It is a universe of densely enfolded worlds, of wild topographies, towering mountain peaks, heart-stopping ravines, of moons shattering off into seahorses, hurtful blurting crevices, silently heaving oceans, and bottomless hurtling hooping funts. And in a valley below the ledge on its tallest mountain where Ford Prefect finds himself clinging, stands a single shack on a deserted seashore.
14: And I thought accountancy was boring. Think, Ford. It's a simulated reality. You can snap back out of it at any moment.
8: I am quite all right, Mr. Prefect.
14: Quite all right. Just checking. Okay. This must be a four-dimensional topological model of the guide's financial systems I'm in. And somebody or something will very shortly want to know why. And here they come.
8: What is happening, Mr. Prefect, sir?
14: I'm being inspected by the virtual accountancy creature, steely-eyed, pencil-moustached, with wings, and carrying laser guns.
8: I am happy virtual guns cannot hurt you.
14: I'm not sure this universe is as virtual as it looks.
15: Who are you? What do you want? What are you doing here? What is your authorization? Why haven't you got?
14: Here, boys, my identity's card.
16: Nice to see you, Mr. Van Hull. Is there anything we can do for you?
14: Certainly there is. Clear all expenses for Ford Prefect, Beetlejuice 5 Sector, retrospectively, and allow this dino charge card all privileges with roaming. Got the number?
15: Yes, sir.
17: Immediately, sir. Without delay. It is
14: done. Oh, I wish I'd thought of this before.
18: Ford! You're back!
14: Stay, Ford? What the zark are you doing here?
18: Hey! Where's Monkey Man?
14: Arthur, I don't know.
18: This is really important. On a scale of 1 to 10, 13! I know what's going on.
14: Zaphod, if that were true, then I've lost just about every bet I've ever made with myself. What do you mean I'm back?
18: You don't remember? Last time you were here.
14: This is eerily familiar to a conversation I had with a barman in Handold City.
18: Hey, so your memory is out of sync with yourself too, Hoopie! That's why I came back to the guide building. Trillium said I was dreaming or drunk when I was last here, and you know what I found out?
14: Drunk is better?
18: Yeah. The presidency, the cricket robots, it was all a front. The Vogon set it all up, and this guy's been controlling it all from here.
14: Which guy?
18: Zani Whoop. Van Hal. He's a Vogon. A plastic surgery, liposucked, fake tan, business-suited Vogon boss. The big cheese with a side order of jewel crab.
14: But why would the Vogons want to take over the Hitchhiker's Guide to the Galaxy?
18: Their paperwork was backing up. Every time they thought they had destroyed a planet in a plural zone, it reappeared. To stop the whole bureaucracy imploding, they need to bridge all available realities. Even mine.
14: Wow.
18: Some aquatic mammals from Earth gave them the idea. Dan's an aquatic mammal, isn't he?
14: Well, he likes taking baths, but I don't think he's much of a physicist.
18: Hey, you've heard of the total perspective vortex, right?
14: Well, I've heard you boast that you were the only person to survive it.
18: Yeah, well, I am, in a way. But it isn't just a torture machine, Froude. It's dimensional bridging software. And this was the prototype. Thought that cricket war was a cheap sideshow. The Vogons shrank the total perspective vortex into a portable unit, and it's got the voice of those Lintilla chicks.
14: What Lintilla chicks?
18: It's scary and sexy beyond anything. Except maybe riding a few Alornis fire dragon naked. No, it's worse than that. You can't rub cream on this baby. Look, you have to find the package and get it out of the Hitchhiker's building.
14: Me? Why can't you do it?
18: Hey, dude! I've just spent virtual months in a virtual shack with virtually the most boring man in the universe and his actually smelly virtual cat. I need a very real and a very large pan-galactic goggle blaster inside me. Now!
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25: Excuse me.
26: Oh, yes, sir. Can I get you something? Paper napkin?
25: No, is that the only movie channel on this flight?
26: We're just coming up to the Lamuella hyperspace jump point, sir. After that, we pick up Ford Works Fictional News and Think Bid.
27: Crew to seats for hyper jump in 30 seconds.
26: Oh, you'll want to fasten your seatbelt, sir.
25: Done. Just going to fasten this one, too.
26: Yes, we were wondering why you booked two seats when you only needed one.
10: I always do on interstellar flights. In about 15 seconds, I'm hoping for a miracle. Shouldn't you find your seat?
26: Yes, yes, of course.
27: 3, 2, 1. Folks, we seem to have hit a major glitch in hyperspace. For those of you who have not given up addictive substances, smoke them if you got them.
0: But, Mr. Prefect, I still don't understand what you did inside the account's computer in only 3 minutes and 30 seconds.
1: Oh, the job only took 30 seconds. Then 2 minutes to find out what's going on from my cousin. Then another minute to reverse engineer evidence of my visit by programming in the sort of mental blocks that otherwise perfectly normal people develop when elected to high political office. Elevator.
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1: Enough already. 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
2: Seems to be a popular floor today. Share and joy.
1: Popular floor? That doesn't sound good.
2: I'll sound however you want, sir. Perhaps you'd like me to sing some more. Let you, I'll be...
0: May I ask what joy you discovered from your cousin, Mr. Beeblebrox, sir?
1: Oh, mostly that he's very, very bored, so I hitched him a lift to the nearest bar with my electronic thumb. The rest I'll keep to myself for now, Colin, just in case you get caught and reprogrammed again.
0: Inspired thinking. I am humbled by it.
1: Oh, Colin, shut this thing up.
0: And the privilege it is to do so. I will hack it. 2 minutes.
2: Ah, warning! If you are disconnecting my higher brain function, you should know that, like all Sirius Cybernetics Happy People Transporters, I can see into the future, and I must warn you that...
0: My circuit deactivated!
1: Ah, pity. It was finally going to say something useful. Okay, the nanobots have rebuilt the editor's door, again. When I break through, you cover me. The drinks trolley may have gone, but I saw a sofa, so I'll duck behind that. If Zani Whoop is still unconscious, all well and good, we just put back his identities and leave. If not, we play it by ear while you think of something. After three, ready?
0: Three!
1: What? Oh, yeah.
4: That's him.
5: Evil Rock?
4: No, you idiot. Prefect. Do try and keep up.
1: Zani Whoop, you're awake. Where did the sofa go? Ah, rocket launcher on Vogon's shoulder. Bad sign.
4: Prefect, you're fired. Literally.
1: Colin, the window!
0: Colin!
4: Do try and keep up.
3: Can Ford Prefect survive a fall from the Hitchhiker's Guide building's 23rd floor, equipped with nothing but a threadbare towel and a dubious credit card? Has Arthur Dent finally met a grisly fate as Stavromula Beta? What is the reality behind the portable total perspective unit? Random layers of multidimensionality are sandwiched together in the next mouth-watering episode of the Hitchhiker's Guide to the Galaxy.
20: In that episode of The Hitchhiker's Guide to the Galaxy by Douglas Adams, William Franklin was the book and Rula Lenske was the voice of the bird. Simon Jones played Arthur Dent, Jeffrey McGiven, Ford Prefect, Mark Wing Davy, Seyfarth Beeblebrox, and Jonathan Price was Zani Whoop. Syed Jaffrey was the old man on the pole, and Miriam Margulies, the smelly photocopier woman. Sandra Dickinson was Tricia McMillan, Lorelei King, the stewardess, and Andrew Seacombe was Colin the robot. Roger Gregg played the Doctor, Philip Pope, the Grebulon underling, and Michael Fenton Stevens was the Grebulon lieutenant. The announcer was John Marsh. The surround mix was by Paul Dealey, and additional effects by Ken Humphrey and Paul Weir. The script editor was John Langdon, and the music was by Paul Wicks Wickens. The production manager was Joe Wheeler, and the production assistant was Susie Matthews. The program was adapted, directed, and co-produced by Dirk Maggs. The producers were Helen Chattel and Bruce Hyman, and it was an above-the-title production for BBC Radio 4. Listeners on planets other than one of the parallel Earths are requested not to give away any of the plot of next week's episode, just in case the Vogon demolition fleet fails to arrive in the next 7 days. Or doesn't. Depending on which Earth we're referring to, I think. Do you mind if I have a lie down? I'm getting another of those headaches.
7: You know, cats have minds of their own. That's why we love them. They really do know what they like. Tibby, Tibby, Tibby! Tibby the meat lover, and now he's easy to please with Kitty Cat meat and liver dinner. All the meat he loves, and tasty liver too. 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
7: Those of you commuting from Ganymede to Earth are in for a long flight home.
6: Now tell me something new.
7: Jupiter is in opposition to Earth, so you've got a little farther to go tonight. Heavy traffic on the Mars-Jupiter interchange is bringing the flow to a dead stop every few million miles. So watch out for merging craft there.
6: Thank God, I'm already past that.
7: And speaking of dead stops, there's a 15-ship pileup working on the Ganymede Earth artery, 6.5 million miles on the Earth side of the interchange.
6: Oh, no.
7: Repair ships are on the scene, so if you see any floating debris coming your way, duck. That's about it. IT, interplanetary traffic, back with more good news in 15 minutes.
6: So that's why we've stopped. Sally's going to...

0: cut in between those two slow commercial transports?
1: Yeah, I'm out of there. Woo-hoo! Nice driving, Morris.
0: Need a smoke. Autopilot lock. Autopilot release. Lord, how tired can you get?
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1: Never!
3: Industrial experts say that by the next decade, there should be a 24-second...
0: Hey, what the hell is that? Oh, a giant naked blonde girl with enormous...
4: Men, banish internally caused obnoxious odors forever.
0: Oh, no, a visual audio ad.
4: Removal by modern painless methods of the gastrointestinal tract and the substitution of our system will relieve you of the most acute cause of social rejection.
0: Hey, don't look at me.
4: Does this happen to you when you're with your lover? During erotic sex play, do you offend your love partner by the presence of gastric processes which cause...
0: Oh, my eyes. It ought to be illegal to project visual ads right into the brain. A man has a right to close his eyes and see nothing if he wants to. I've got to get home.
5: You there, Mr. and Ms. Wage Earner.
0: Leave me alone.
5: Tired of the same old job?
0: I'm leaving the traffic lanes.
5: Sure you are. Wonder Circuits Incorporated has perfected a marvelous long-range thought-wave scanner. Know what others are thinking and saying. Get the edge on fellow employees.
0: I can't take this anymore. I'm stepping on it. Right through the barrier into the dead zone.
5: While you learn facts and figures about your employer's personal existence... Banish uncertainty. But wait, that's not all. If you act right now, you'll...
0: Ah, at last, some peace and quiet. It's ridiculous. Look at all this space, this expanse, and they jam us into a narrow corridor to honk and curse and smash into one another while advertisements blare at us. Ah, good. There's the tractor beam for the commute field. All right, take me home. All I want to do is sleep. Sleep and dream. Thank God they haven't figured out a way to put ads in your dreams yet. If I could just make it home without... Nope, here comes one now.
6: Good evening, sir. You look a little tired.
0: I am. So if you'll just leave me alone, I'd really like...
6: I just happen to sell the finest metabolism adjuster on the market.
0: I don't want any.
6: It's guaranteed to maintain a perfect endocrine balance, or your money cheerfully refunded in full.
0: Look, my endocrine balance couldn't be better, so just get lost.
6: There is no need to shove me, sir. I'm here to help you feel better. Hello, madam. I'll bet you're feeling pretty tired right about now.
0: One more block. Uphill.
7: Have you heard the news?
0: No, and I don't want to.
7: All the news while it's news? Have a retinal vid screen installed in your least used eye. It's a quick and relatively painless operation. Keep in touch with the world. Don't wait for out-of-date hourly summaries.
0: Excuse me, did you say relatively painless?
7: Yes.
0: What does that mean?
7: It means causing a momentary minor discomfort. You see, a laser is used...
0: No. See, I don't want to know the process. I want to know what the pain is comparable to. Is it like, you know, being stuck with a needle or burned or cut with a knife? See, what I'm asking is, what do you personally know about pain?
7: I beg your pardon?
0: What does a bunch of metal and microchips like you know about pain? Human pain and suffering. Look at the other people on the street tonight. Look at them. What do they all have in common?
7: They are all talking to sales robots.
0: Wrong. Sales robots are talking to them. And they're all in pain, exhausted from work, stoop-shouldered with fatigue. And instead of having a relaxing walk home, they have to fend off all of you damned sales robots.
7: You are absolutely right.
0: What?
7: It is tiresome talking about these details while walking uphill on the way home from work. By the way, is this your home?
0: Yes, it is.
7: It is very lovely.
0: Oh.
7: Why don't we both go inside, sit down, and discuss the rest of it?
0: Get away from me! If you come any closer to my house, I'm going to smash you with this rock!
7: We don't have to go inside. Let's just sit on the steps, if you like. This looks like a very good place to...
8: Darling! Oh, you poor thing. You look so tired. Was it rough at work today?
0: No, it was rough coming home.
8: You mean you didn't want to come home?
0: Oh, no, of course I did. The traffic was bad and all the robots...
8: Oh, here, let me give your coat to the closet.
0: What's for dinner?
8: Uranian wild pheasant.
0: Hey, no kidding. What the hell's the big occasion?
8: Darling, come on.
0: Come on what?
8: I don't like it when you tease me.
0: I'm not teasing you. What's the occasion?
8: It's your birthday. You're 37 years old today. Darling, isn't it today? June 8th?
0: Yeah, I guess I forgot about it.
8: Well, it's time to eat, honey. Go over to the wash slot and let it clean you up.
0: Ah, fresh hot coffee made from the bean.
8: Was everything all right?
0: Oh, just great, honey. Real butter and white bread.
8: Yeah.
0: Real mashed potatoes and peas.
8: Mm.
0: We gotta eat like this more often.
8: I'm glad you liked it.
0: But there's something bothering me. Something we need to talk about.
8: What is it, dear?
0: Well, there's the drive from work, for one thing.
8: Oh, that. I wish you could get a position on Mars like Bob Young. Maybe if you talk to the Employment Commission and explain to them how all the strain...
0: No. It's not just the drive. It's them. They're right out in front, everywhere, waiting for me all day and all night.
8: Who, dear?
0: Robots selling things. As soon as I set the ship down, they're after me. They follow you around until you die.
8: No, honey, when I go shopping, they follow me in clusters, all talking at once. It's really a panic. You can't understand half of what they're saying.
0: We've got to break out.
8: Break out? What do you mean?
0: We've got to get away from them. They're destroying us. Here, look at this. It was circulated in the office among the men. That got to me, and I kept it.
8: What does it mean? Dear, I don't think you got all of it. There must be more than this.
0: A new world where they haven't got to yet. It's a long way off, out beyond the solar system, out in the stars.
8: Proxima?
0: In the Centaurus system. Only a few thousand people out there.
8: Mm.
0: Families, workers, some industrial survey teams. Land free for the asking.
8: But it's so... Dear, isn't it sort of... underdeveloped? They say it's like living back in the 20th century. Flush toilets, bathtubs, gasoline-driven cars.
0: That's right. It's 100 years behind the time. No kitchens that prepare dinner by themselves.
8: Oh.
0: No living rooms taken straight from the pages of galactic architecture today. We'll have to do without. We'll have to get used to a simpler life, the way our ancestors lived.
8: Ed, I...
0: Think of it. No ads, no sales robots, traffic moving at 60 miles an hour instead of 60 million.
8: Mm.
0: We could raise passage on one of the big trans-system liners. I could sell my commute rocket.
8: Ed, I think we should think it over more. What about your job? What would you do out there?
0: Well, I'd find something.
8: But what? Haven't you got that part figured out yet? It seems to me we should consider that part just a little before we throw everything away and just take off.
0: Look, if we don't go, they'll get us. There isn't much time left. I don't know how much longer I can hold them off.
8: Really, Ed, you make it sound so melodramatic. Ed, it's your birthday. Let's go out tonight and celebrate, okay? I'll put on my new plaster robe, the one I've never had enough nerve to wear. You know the one I mean?
0: Mm.
8: When you're up close, it's translucent, but as you get farther off, it becomes more and more sheer.
0: I know the one. I've seen them advertised all the time on the way home from work. Sally?
8: Yes?
0: We need to talk more about Proxima.
8: When the time is right, we'll talk about it.
0: It's time now.
8: Somebody is at the door. Hurry up and see who it is.
0: What do you want? What is it?
2: Good evening.
0: Evening? What are you selling?
2: I would like to show you a Phasrad.
0: A what?
2: A Phasrad. It will only take a moment.
0: Yeah, but I really...
2: Thank you. Would you call your wife, please? I would like to show her the Phasrad also.
0: Sally, come here.
8: What is it? Oh.
0: Yeah.
8: I'm sorry. It's just that I've never seen such a large robot.
2: I am 6 feet 11 and 1/2 inches tall and weigh 1,120 pounds.
8: Oh, how nice. Ed, did you order something?
0: What?
8: Are we buying something?
2: Good evening. I am going to show you the Phasrad. Please be seated. On the couch, if you will, both together.
0: Look, what the hell is a Phasrad? I mean, what do I want to know? Is it... What's going on? I don't want to buy anything.
2: What is your name?
0: Morris. Ed Morris.
2: I'm glad to meet you, Mr. and Mrs. Morris.
0: No.
2: You are the first persons in your neighborhood to see the Phasrad. This is the initial demonstration in this area.
0: Mm-hmm.
2: Mr. Morris, you are employed, I assume. Where are you employed?
0: Yeah, why do you want to know?
8: He works on Ganymede.
0: Sally.
8: What? For the Terran Metals Development Company.
2: A Phasrad will be of value to you. And what do you do?
8: I'm a tape transcriber at Histo Research.
0: Sally.
2: A Phasrad will be of no value in your professional work, but it will be helpful here in the home.
0: Hey, put down that table!
2: For example, sometimes an attractive piece of furniture is damaged by a clumsy guest.
8: Oh, no!
2: When this happens, a Phasrad is needed.
8: Oh, no, not my best lamp.
2: When a Phasrad is possessed, there is nothing to fear. A special situation may occur, like a violent explosion, such as a nuclear bomb.
0: For God's sakes, we...
2: A nuclear bomb attack may never occur, but in such an event, a Phasrad is indispensable.
8: What are you doing with that tube?
0: Stand back, Sally.
2: Let us say you need an emergency shelter immediately. I have not extended this tunnel I have created, but you can see a Phasrad would save your life in case of attack.
8: Oh, my God.
2: Sometimes a thug or hood will attack a person at night. That takes care of the thug.
8: Oh, well, what about my wall? Oh, Ed, where is he going now?
0: Looks like the kitchen.
2: Often you're too tired in the evening to manipulate buttons on the stove.
8: Oh, stop! Please. Get away from my stove!
0: Bathroom!
8: Oh, Ed, what are we going to do?
2: You may be too weary to run water for your bath. Sometimes, after a hard day of work...
8: Keep away from me!
2: You are too tired to remove your clothing.
0: Oh, no.
2: In that event...
0: Get out of here! Sally, run and call the cops. The thing's gone crazy. Hurry!
2: The Phasrad is a necessity in all modern homes. For example, an appliance may break down, like this automatic humidity control. The Phasrad repairs it instantly.
0: Oh, please.
2: Sometimes you prefer not to go to work. The Phasrad is permitted by law to occupy your position for a consecutive period not to exceed 10 days.
8: What?
2: If after that period...
0: Good God! You're the Phasrad!
2: That's right! Fully automatic, self-regulating android, domestic. There is also the Phasrac, construction, the Phasram, managerial, the Phasraz, soldier, and the Phasrab, bureaucrat. I am designed for home use.
8: You're for sale. You're selling yourself.
2: I am demonstrating myself. I am sure, Mr. Morris, you would like to own me. I am reasonably priced and fully guaranteed. A full book of instructions is included. I cannot conceive of taking no for an answer.
8: For heaven's sake, it's 12:30, Ed. Finish untying your shoes and come to bed. You have to be up at 5:30. I love lying under the radiant lens. Even though it's windy and cold outside, I feel like I'm on a tropical island.
0: Yeah, stranded on a lovely tropical island with a Faz Rad.
8: Come on, what's wrong with you? Oh. It fixed all the things it broke. It was just demonstrating itself. Oh, what are you doing?
0: Putting my shoe back on.
8: Where are you going?
0: Can you hear me?
2: Certainly. I'm never an operative. Sometimes an emergency occurs at night. A child is sick or an accident takes place. You have no children as yet, but in the event...
0: Well, shut up. I don't want to hear any more of your artificial voice.
2: You ask me a question. Self-regulating androids are plugged into a central information exchange.
0: Uh-huh.
2: Sometimes a person wishes immediate information. The FazRat is always ready to answer any theoretical or factual inquiry, anything not metaphysical.
0: Okay, I've got one for you. Why isn't there a law in this society that would prevent sales robots from invading the privacy of human beings?
2: That is a metaphysical question.
0: Look, it is not. The FazRad can do thousands of things. The FazRad never wears out. The FazRad never makes a mistake. Well, you made a mistake coming here because I'm not going to buy you. Never. Not in a million years.
2: Oh, yes, you are. This is an opportunity you can't afford to miss.
0: Oh.
2: You can't turn me down, Mr. Morris. A FazRat is an indispensable necessity in the modern home.
0: Get out of here. Get out of my house and don't ever come back.
2: I'm not your FazRat to order around.
0: Oh.
2: Until you purchased me at the regular list price, I'm responsible only to Self-Regulating Android Incorporated. Their instructions were to the contrary. I'm to remain with you until you buy me.
0: Suppose I never buy you.
2: I'll continue to remain with you.
0: Ugh.
2: Eventually, you'll buy me. You'll see more and more situations in which a FazRat is indispensable.
0: Mm.
2: Eventually, you'll wonder how you ever existed without one.
0: Is there anything you can't do?
2: Oh, yes, there's a great deal I can't do, but I can do anything you can do, and considerably better.
0: Yeah, well, I'd be insane to buy you.
2: You've got to buy me. I am useful in all situations. Notice how fluffy and free of dust this rug is. I have sprayed for more. In addition to repairing the damage caused by my demonstration, I have painted the living room, reinforced the bathroom ceiling, increased the number of heating vents, put in new electrical wiring, examined your financial accounts, computed your income tax for next year, and sharpened all your pencils.
0: Oh, well, gee, thanks. Hey, how about my blood pressure?
2: Give me your wrist.
0: Hey, let go. What are you doing?
2: Just as I suspected, your high blood pressure is psychosomatic.
0: Ow.
2: You feel better after you've turned responsibility over to me. Did you know I threw out some old soup your wife was saving?
0: Why?
2: Danger of botulism. Your wife is sexually attractive.
0: Hey.
2: But not capable of a high order of intellectualization.
0: Okay, that does it.
2: Where are you going?
0: To the office.
2: At this time of night?
0: Sally, I'm... Sally... My sweet Sally, I'm here in the world, sound asleep on your tropical island. How do you manage to be so...

0: can take care of my own life without having some monstrous motorized 7-foot house made that costs 10 grand in gold units.
1: Apparently, further demonstration is necessary.
0: Hey, what are you doing in here? Get out of this. Hey, keep that web thing away from my controls.
1: All the control dials and meters are now in complete adjustment. You should have more frequent servicing. I'm going to the rear to examine the drive jet.
0: You're fine. You can stay back there for the rest of the trip. And you're welcome to eject at any time.
1: I will return shortly.
0: This is the best time to drive. Almost no traffic. Plenty of cool, black space. It's quiet. No ads. You can think about how vast the universe is. Be happy.
1: Your jets aren't in good repair. I don't like that knock on the main brake drive. As soon as you land, I'll make an extensive repair.
0: Oh, the company doesn't mind you're doing favors for me?
1: The company considers me your FASRAT. An invoice will be mailed to you at the end of the month. I will explain the 4 easy payment plans here on paper.
0: Oh, boy.
1: 10,000 gold units cash means a 3% discount.
0: Yeah, that's nice.
1: In addition, a number of household items may be traded in, items you won't have further need for. If you wish to divide the purchase in 4 parts, the first is due at once, the last in 90 days.
0: No, I always pay cash.
1: There's no carrying charge for the 90-day plan.
0: Mm-hmm.
1: And for the 6-month plan, there's a 6% per annum charge, which will amount to approximately... We've changed course.
0: That's right.
1: We've left the official traffic lanes. What are you doing? There's a 2-unit fine for this. We're moving out of the solar system. The current telemetry will send us toward Proxima Centaurus.
0: You guessed it.
1: Mr. Morris, hadn't you better call your wife? The main turbines are beginning to heat.
0: Emergency fuel supply activate.
1: I'll call Mrs. Morris. We'll be beyond range in a short while.
0: Oh, don't bother.
1: She'll worry. Mr. Morris, this ship is not equipped for inter-system travel. It's a Class D 4-shaft domestic model for home consumption only. It was never made to stand this velocity.
0: Well, to get to Proxima, we need this velocity.
1: I can take some of the strain off the wiring system with this cable, but unless you rev her back to normal, I can't be responsible for the deterioration of the jet.
0: The hell with the jets.
1: We are out of the charted area.
0: Mm-hmm.
1: We are out of the stall system, Mr. Morris.
0: Mm-hmm.
1: It's too late to bid your life. There are 3 emergency rockets in the stern. If you want, I'll fire them off in the hope of attracting a passing military transport.
0: Well, why?
1: They can take us in tow and return us to the stall system. There's a 600 gold unit fine, but under the circumstances, it seems to me the best policy.
0: Come on, we need more velocity. Here go my instruments.
1: Mr. Morris, you must prepare for death. The statistical probabilities of turbine explosion are 70-30. I'll do what I can, but the danger point has already passed.
0: Here they are, the twin stars of Centaurus. They look tremendous, don't they? 20 planets. Proxima's the important one. How are the jets holding now? I can't tell. The instruments are burned out.
1: Mr. Morris,
0: Yes?
1: I'll go back and examine them.
0: All right, now, this is it. Give me full power.

0: arm. I can't move. There they are. Ah, oh, the twin sons of Centaurus. They're what I've always wanted. In a day or two, I'll float into your center and burn into nothing. But until then, I can just lie here and look at how beautiful you are. Nothing can bother me now. Oh, Sally, would you have liked Proxima? Probably not. What's that?
1: Mr. Morris.
0: Oh, no, not you.
1: Mr. Morris,
2: I have been damaged.
0: Yeah, well, so have I. I think my arm is broken. I can't feel my legs.
1: I know you won't want to hear
0: that. Well, then just don't say it. Just leave me alone.
1: But now that I have been seriously damaged due to your negligence, you have a legal obligation to repair me.
0: Oh, shut up. If I wasn't pinned down here, I'd take something and smash in your computerized one-track mind.
1: If you agree to buy me outright rather than make payments, I believe the company may absorb half or more of the cost of repairs.
0: Are you stupid, or are you just torturing me?
1: What do you mean?
0: Well, I know the cabin lights are gone, but don't you get the picture? The ship is in pieces. The equipment is gone, and we're going to burn up in the Sons of Centaurus. Which wouldn't be so bad, but I'm going to burn up listening to you babbling your sales pitch.
1: You are to blame for the explosion of this craft. That wasn't a very smart thing to do, Mr. Morris.
0: Not smart? You want to talk about smart? Oh, boy, you call yourself a salesman and you blow it on your first call.
1: What does that mean? Blow it.
0: It means you're going to be incinerated very shortly.
1: Incinerated?
0: Gone, kablooey, destroyed.
1: We do not have to be destroyed.
0: Oh, no.
1: I will splice circuits with this instrument and send out a distress signal. We will be rescued.
0: Yeah, thanks a lot. But whatever happens, I'm not going to go back to Earth. I'm going to live on Proxima.
1: Proxima is acceptable to me. Will you buy me now?

0: Proxima Centauri. A new world around a distant star. A haven from the hectic pace of modern life. A world with none of the modern conveniences. That is, not until now. Little do they know that they'll soon be blessed with a Phaz-Rad. And their troubles will be over. Sales Pitch featured Rick Spiegel as Ed Morris, Charlotte Taylor as Sally, and Bryce Armstrong was Phaz-Rad. Other voices included Pam Doherty and David Roth. The original story Sales Pitch was written by Philip K. Dick and adapted for Sci-Fi Radio by Brad Schreiber. The director was John O. Williams. All music and sound effects were created by Ron DiIulio at Audio Visual Associates in Euless, Texas. 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
1: In just a moment, sleep no more. 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

0: told by Nelson Armstead on the National Broadcasting Company's presentation of Sleep No More. The story of terror can be as simple as a sheeted ghost rattling chains. It can be a complex and hidden world of horror, lurking in such unholy dimensions as only the dead and the moonstruck can glimpse. Or it can be those terrible, fathomless shadows which lie buried deep in the primitive mind of civilized man. And for this evening, well, Nelson Armstead, tell us about this evening's story.
1: Thank you, Ben. We have two stories tonight, and the first of these is by a favorite author of mine, a citizen of Roanoke, Virginia, by the name of Nelson S. Bond. Every time I think of this story, I'm reminded of a certain limerick which goes, "The other night upon the stair, I saw a man who wasn't there. He wasn't there again today. How I wish he'd go away." And that might very well serve as the theme of the first story. It's called Mr. Mergenthwerker's Loblies.
2: The faint tap on the door of my office gave me a chance to get my feet off the desk before I shouted, "Come in!" The door swung open hesitantly, and I saw him. "Yeah?" I said.
1: He stood there, blinking at me apologetically. Tiny man, hardly more than 5'1", maybe 2, with sand-colored hair and eyes. His clothing was plain but neat, and he was nervous, and he said,
3: Are you the man who takes the news?"
2: "Who, me? Oh, certainly. I'm the whole darn newspaper. I write the front page, lay out the ads, draw the cartoons, dig up the dirt, and sell the papers on the street. What do you want, anyway?"
3: Well, I just wanted to tell you there's going to be a murder this afternoon."
2: "Well, nice going, Mr.
3: Mergenthwerker. Henry Mergenthwerker."
2: "Nice going, Mr. Mergenthwerker. You socked it right in the button that time. There is going to be a nice little murder this afternoon. A classic case with all the trimmings. I'm just writing the headlines now. D.A. slays maiden."
3: "Oh, no. Not the district attorney. Nothing like that. It's a girl up in the Bronx, a secretary named Hazel Johnson. She's going to be killed with a hammer."
2: "What's the gag? You know the girl?"
3: "Me? No. Never saw her in my life."
2: "Then how do you know about the murder?"
3: "They told me."
1: He gestured vaguely toward the door with one hand.
2: "They? Who?"
3: "My Loblies. The big one's name is Japheth. The little one's named after me. They tell me everything."
2: "Now, wait a minute, buddy. Are you trying to tell me there's somebody in this room besides you and me?"
3: "Oh, don't tell me you can't see them. So few people can. It's all because they will change color. If only they'd stay put. But no, they're forever..."
2: "Listen, Mr. Watts, I got things to do, but worrying about your DTs isn't one of them. Now, scram!" I pushed him, indignantly protesting, through the door.
1: It wasn't 10 minutes later, the boss shoved open his door and let out a blat to high heaven.
2: "Holy Gartshaw! Get McGuire and Light out for the Bronx! There's a hammer killing up there! A gal named Johnson! Hazel Johnson!"
1: The funny part about it was, there was no mystery connected with this hammer job. They caught the guilty man an hour after they found the body, and he confessed right off the bat. What I mean is, there wasn't one thing to connect my weird visitor with the case. So the affair bothered me. I looked up the name Mergenthwerker in the telephone book and the city directory, but it wasn't in either one of them. I don't know just what I would have done if it had been. After all, you can't go to the bobbies and say, "Look here, a guy named Mergenthwerker has 2 green familiars who told him there were going to be a murder." So I puzzled over the thing for a week or so, and then it gradually dropped out of my mind and might never have occurred to me again if I hadn't dropped into Tony's joint one night for a drink. Now, the back room is a dimly lit little hole with only about 4 tables, and as I entered, I saw this Mergenthwerker sitting at the best table with a beer glass before him. The places on his left and right had beer glasses, too, but no one was sitting there. The sandy little man looked up as I entered.
3: "Oh, hello. Won't you join us?"
2: "Oh, not there.
3: Oh, you sit on Henry."
1: I took the chair across from him.
3: "It's so dark in here. I guess you didn't see Henry, did you?"
2: No, I didn't. "Listen, buddy, I've been looking for you. How did you know about that job?" and murder.
3: My Lobleys told me.
2: Henry here and
3: Jakecliff. Yes, certainly. They tell me all sorts of things. For instance, did you know the Second National is going to be robbed on Tuesday?
2: The Second National?
3: Yes. Four men in a blue car will hold it up at 3:30 p.m. Only the police will catch them. They're going to smash up the car trying to escape.
2: Oh, got all the details, haven't you?
3: I always have all the details. I had all the details before, but you... Well, it doesn't matter. Will you call Tony, please? Japheth wants more beer.
2: I gulped and stared at Japheth's glass. Or maybe I stared first and then gulped.
3: The glass was empty. And I would swear on a stack of proof sheets that I'd been watching Mr. Mergen's worker every instant since I'd come in, and he hadn't drunk that beer himself.
2: Say, does he drink very much beer?
3: Oh, barrels. Both he and Henry. But what can I do if I don't buy it for them? They make scenes.
2: Scenes?
3: Yes. You know, pinch people on buses and whisper things to girls, and especially pretty girls and young girls. Oh, Henry's the worst. He just doesn't seem to care what he says to young girls.
2: Mergenthwerker, either you're off your trolley or I am. You call Japheth and Henry Lobleys. Now, what do you mean by that?
3: Why, that's what they are, of course.
2: But how or where did you get them?
3: I've always had them. Ever since... Oh, since I was very young. Japheth came first, but he was lonely, so after a while the little one came too. We named him Henry, after me. Of course, he was very young when he came, and he had some perfectly awful habits at first. But he's starting to get over them now.
2: Habits? What kind of habits?
3: Oh, lovely habits. Things like fidgeting and Rick and Trokes and... Hmm? What's that?
2: Oh!
3: Japheth says you wouldn't understand. Do you mind?
2: Not at all, no. Say, Mergenthwerker, I've got to run along now, but I wish you'd drop in at our office again someday soon and bring the Lobleys with you.
3: Thank you. I will.
2: I rose from the table, reaching for my hat.
3: Oh, Japheth and Henry say thank you for the beer.
2: I glanced at the table swiftly, and once more, the beer glasses were empty. At 3 o'clock the next afternoon, I hoaxed up a phony excuse to plant two of the boys and a cameraman in the Second National Bank. At 3:30 on the dot, a blue sedan drew up. Four men stepped out, whisked briskly into the bank, covered the joint with a Tommy gun, scooped up the gravy, and moved along. At 3:57, their car, closely followed by my three men and the police, clipped an elevated post on 6th. And at 4:10, my sheet pulled the first beat this burg had seen in the past 6 years, a complete pictorial account of the Second National robbery. I had just finished receiving the boss's congratulations, without a bonus, of course, when Mergenthwerker came in. He was beaming delightedly.
3: So,
2: he said triumphantly. So, I agreed slowly. You were right. I don't know how or why, but you were.
3: Oh, it's my Lobleys. They know everything.
2: Man, with Japheth and Henry to help you, you could be the richest guy this side of Hades. Do they know the result of horse races and lotteries and football games?
3: I suppose so. I never stopped to think. Why, my goodness, I could... Couldn't I?
2: Well, it looks as if. Here, won't you and the boys sit down?
3: Oh, no. Oh, my. Well, I never even thought of using Henry and Japheth to... Oh, will you come across the street and have a drink with us and talk it over?
2: Well, why not? I said. When we reached the street, he grabbed my arm and helped me back.
3: Let them go ahead, he whispered. Perhaps they wouldn't exactly like it if they knew I was planning to use them like that. I'll have to break it so gently and see what they think. I wouldn't want to... Henry! Henry!
2: Suddenly he left me and darted into the middle of the street in front of a huge truck, arms out thrust before him as though to push some slighter body out of danger. A horn growled, brakes squealed viciously, somewhere a big whistle shrilled, and the pattering of many voices tightened into a murmuring knot in the center of the street. Numbed with fear, I elbowed my way through the crowd. Mergenthwerker, his body grotesquely twisted, lay crumpled on the asphalt. I leaned over him and lifted his head in my arm. His eyes fluttered open and he recognized me.
3: Henry, is he all right? There. He said that so. Then he is safe.
2: Now, you just take it easy, Guy. There'll be an ambulance here directly.
3: For me? Oh, no. I can't die. Japheth, Henry, what will he do without me? My lovely, beautiful lovelies. Nobody to talk with, nobody to buy them beer. And Henry is so young.
2: Listen, they'll be all right. Now, I'll take care of them.
3: Thank you. Thank you very much,
1: said Mr. Mergenthwerker.
0: This has been Nelson S. Bond's short story, Mr. Mergenthwerker's Loblies, as told by Nelson Olmsted. And now, sir, what's the second of tonight's stories?
1: It's something of a paradox, Ben. A chilling story of a heat wave. During the dog days of summer, have you ever thought what heat could do to your mind if you are nervous and excitable? This second story concerns two men who found the hot, oppressive, humid weather charged with mystery and weird prophecy. This is W.F. Harvey's remarkable narrative, August Heat. Fenestone Road, Clapham, August 14th. My name is James Clarence Withencroft. I'm 40 years old, in perfect health, never having known a day's illness. By profession, I'm an artist. This morning, after breakfast, it was oppressively hot. And I'd just made up my mind that the coolest and most comfortable place in the neighborhood would be the deep end of the public swimming bath when the idea came, and I began to draw. The final result for a hurried sketch was, I felt sure, the best thing I had done. It showed a criminal in the dock immediately after the judge had pronounced sentence. The man in the picture was fat, enormously fat. I rolled up my sketch and, without quite knowing why, placed it in my pocket. And then, with a rare sense of happiness which the knowledge of a good thing well done gives, I left the house. I believe that I set out with the idea of calling upon Trenton, for I remember walking along Lytton Street and turning to the right along Gilchrist Road at the bottom of the hill where the men were at work in the new tram lines. From there onwards, I have only the vaguest recollections of where I went. The one thing of which I was fully conscious was the awful heat that came up from the dusty asphalt pavement as an almost palpable wave. I longed for the thunder promised by the great banks of copper-colored cloud that hung low over the western sky. I must have walked 5 or 6 miles when a small boy roused me from my reverie by asking the time. It was 7:20. When he left me, I began to take stock of my bearings. I found myself standing before a gate that led into a yard bordered by a strip of thirsty earth where there were flowers, purple stock and scarlet geraniums. Above the entrance was a board with the inscription, Charles Atkinson, Monumental Mason, Worker in English and Italian Marbles. From the yard itself came a cheery whistle and the noise of hammer blows and the cold sound of steel meeting stone. A sudden impulse made me enter. A man was busy at work in a slab of curiously veined marble. He looked up as he heard my steps and stopped short.
3: What? Why, it was the man I had been drawing, whose portrait lay in my pocket. He sat there, huge and elephantine, the sweat pouring from his scalp, which he wiped with a red silk handkerchief. But though the face was the same, the expression was absolutely different. He greeted me, smiling, as if we were old friends, and he shook my hand. I apologized for my intrusion, and I said, "Everything is hot and glary outside. This seems like an oasis in the wilderness." And he replied,
4: "Well, I don't know about the oasis, but it certainly is hot. Oh, it blazes. Take a seat, sir."
1: And he pointed to the end of the gravestone in which he was at work. And I sat down, and I said, "That's a beautiful piece of stone you've got hold of." And he shook his head.
4: "Now, in a way it is. Well, the surface here is as fine as anything you could wish, but there's a big flaw at the back there. I don't expect you'd ever notice it. I could never make a really good job of a bit of marble like that. It would be all right in the summer like this. Wouldn't mind the blasted heat. But wait till the winter comes. There's nothing quite like the frost to find out the weak points in stone."
1: "Well, then, what's it for?"
4: "Well, you'd hardly believe me if I was to tell you it's for an exhibition. But it's the truth. Artists have exhibitions. So do grocers and butchers. We have them, too. All the lightest little things and headstones, what say?
1: He resumed his work. We went on to talk of marbles and which sort best withstood wind and rain and which were easiest to work, and then of his garden and of a new sort of carnation he'd bought. At the end of every minute, he would drop his tools, wipe his shining head, and curse the heat. I said little, for I felt uneasy. There was something unnatural, uncanny, meeting this man. I tried at first to persuade myself that I had seen him before, that his face, unknown to me, had found a place in some out-of-the-way corner of my memory. But I knew I was practicing little more than a plausible piece of self-deception. Mr. Atkinson finished his work, spat on the ground, and got up with a sigh of relief.
4: Well, now what do you think of that?
1: He said with an air of evident pride. The inscription, which I read for the first time, was this. Sacred to the memory of James Clarence Withencroft, born January 18th, 1902. He passed away very suddenly on August 14th, 1942. In the midst of life, we are in death. For some time I sat in silence, and then a cold shudder ran down my spine, and I asked him where he'd seen that name.
4: Oh, well, I didn't say it anywhere. I wanted some name, and I put down the first one that come to my head. Why do you want to know?
1: It's a strange coincidence, but the name happens to be mine.
4: And the dates?
1: Well, I can only answer for my birth date, and that's correct. But according to your stone, I will die today, August the 14th. Now, what about that?
4: Well, it's a rum go.
1: But he obviously knew less than I did. I told him of my morning's work. I took the sketch from my pocket and showed it to him. He looked at the picture of himself being sentenced in court, and then he said,
4: "Oh, and it was only the day before yesterday that I told Maria there was no such things as ghosts."
1: Well, neither of us had seen a ghost, but I knew what he meant. "You have probably heard my name," I said.
4: "And you must have seen me somewhere and have forgotten it. Were you at Clacton-on-Sea last July?"
1: I had never been to Clacton in my life. We were silent for some time. We were both looking at the same thing, the two dates in the gravestone, and one was right. We resumed our conversation at the point we'd left off. "You must excuse my asking," I said, "but since my picture of you shows you being sentenced in court, do you know of anything you've done for which you could be put on trial?" And he shook his head.
4: "Well, I'm not bankrupt. Business is prosperous enough. Oh, well, 3 years ago, I bribed the gravedigger with a turkey at Christmas. But that's all I can think of."
1: He got up, fetched the can from the porch, and began to water the flowers.
4: "Twice a day, regular in hot weather. And then the heat sometimes gets the better of the delicate ones. And ferns, good Lord, they'd never stand it. I say, where do you live?"
1: I told him my address. It would take an hour's quick walk to get there. And I said, "Why?"
4: "Well, now it's like this. We'll look at the matter straight. If you go home tonight, you take your chance of accidents. A cart may run over you. There's always banana skins and orange peels, to say nothing of fallen ladders. Now, the best thing we can do is for you to stay here till it's 12 o'clock. We'll go upstairs and smoke. It may be cooler inside."
1: To my surprise, I agreed. We are sitting in a long, low room beneath the eaves. Atkinson has sent his wife to bed. He himself is busy sharpening some tools at a little oil stone, smoking one of my cigars the while. The air seems charged with thunder. I'm writing this at a shaky table before the open window. The leg is cracked, and Atkinson, who seems a handy man with his tools, is going to mend it as soon as he's finished putting an edge in his chisel. It's after 11 now. I shall be gone in less than an hour. But the heat
2: is stifling. It's enough to send a man mad.
1: Signed, James Clarence Withencroft.
2: Well, there we are, Atkinson. I've written down all that's happened to us in this strange day. Have you finished with your chisel? I say, Atkinson, what's the matter, man? You're as pale as a ghost. Atkinson, what are you doing? Wake up, man. Atkinson. Atkinson! Atkinson! What have you done?

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In the shadows, there may be moving things. Tonight,

0: You can turn up the lights now. You can look around you. Nobody is there, really. Everything is all right, isn't it? Step over here, Nelson Armstead, and tell us about next week's story.
1: Next week, Ben, we again have two stories. This time, both are by the same author, Michael Fessier. They are called Over the Hill and The Man in the Black Hat. I know you'll enjoy them.
0: 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Mr. Armstead's albums are recorded exclusively for Vanguard Records. Until next week, when Nelson Armstead will again be here in person, this is Ben Grauer.

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2: This is Bill Henry in Melbourne, where American victories in track and field are becoming rather commonplace, where repeat winners are still something of a novelty. The first repeat winner in the games was Bob Richards, who again captured the pole vault, doing so by a very narrow squeak in which he hit the bar. The second was Perry O'Brien in the shot, but he won easily today, beating his Olympic record in every throw. He talks about it with Jim Simpson in just a minute.
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2: Perry O'Brien, you've become the second American repeat winner in Olympic Games. How do you feel about today's shot putting out?
3: Well, Jim, I feel very good about winning. I was very pleased to be able to get all six of my throws over the existing Olympic record. I was a little disappointed I didn't throw farther than I did, but to win the gold medal is the thing to do, and I was very happy to be able to do it.
2: Very earlier, you were saying that everything here, the officiating, the pits, and everything else were perfect, but that the pits themselves were a little slippery.
3: Yes, that was the case. Everybody was at the same disadvantage. They had brand new shot puts, both brass and iron, that had never been thrown before, and they had a rather slick surface. And along with the moisture that comes from landing on the grass, they became a little slippery for most of us, so it took us a while to get used to these shots and to really get under them, so to speak. But all's well that ends well, we finally got onto it, and everybody was pleased with our performance.
2: Barry, you, of course, have what until now has been described as an unusual form of the shot put event. Have you found that other people are adopting your form?
3: Yes, Jim. I've found that most of the Americans now have surpassed 60 feet or are throwing thereabouts are employing this new backward method of shot putting. And I found some of the Europeans, some of the good ones, have come across and used this form. And I think within the next 5 years, this form that I have inaugurated will be in pretty standard practice. It'll be what is called orthodox now. It was a little unorthodox few years back, but I think it'll be accepted as the correct type in a few years.
2: What about the Russians? Are their coaches and some of their athletes ask you about this form?
3: Yes. I remember in 1952 in Helsinki, they had cameras on every movement that I made while training, and the same was true this year. They had a lot of cameras, and they were quite eager to find out about this form. It seemed that there was something that they were missing along the line in regards to technique, but their shot putters who have been employing this technique the last couple of years have upped the USSR record by several feet.
2: Well, Perry O'Brien, thanks very much for being with us. Congratulations again to you on winning your second Olympic gold medal.
3: Thank you very much, Jim.
2: This is Jim Simpson in Melbourne, Australia. Now stay tuned to NBC for more news of the Olympic Games.
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0: you're next.
1: Ghost stories. Weird stories. And murders, too. The hermit knows of them all. Turn out your lights. Turn them out. Ah, have you heard the story? The house on Lost Man's Bluff, eh? Then listen while the hermit tells you the story.

0: For heaven's sake.
1: What is it, Denton?
0: A gas?
1: Couldn't be, Charles. Denton filled up at the last stop. What is it, Denton?
0: For heaven's sake, Nan, how do I know? Well, that's that.
1: Ooh, I hope we don't get stranded in this forsaken territory.
2: Well, that'd be something, wouldn't it? We haven't passed a house in the last 3 hours.
0: Well, I might as well get out and see what I can do.
2: You want me to take a look at it, Denton?
0: No. I'll tinker with it a while. You and Nan sit down on the side of the road.
2: I might be able to find the trouble for you, Dan.
1: Charles was only trying to help, Denton.
0: Never mind, I say. I'll have the thing going in a moment. Do as I say. Sit along the road. I'm going to work.
1: Come on, Charles. Let's do as he says.
2: Just as you say, Denton.
1: Here's a nice place to sit, Charles. We can look right down into a valley from here.
2: Why, it is nice, isn't it?
1: See? You can look all over the valley.
2: Wonder what they call this place.
1: I wouldn't know. Oh, look. We're not so far from civilization as I thought.
2: A town at the lower end of the valley.
1: Yes.
2: Now, that's still a long way away. You see? The road takes a roundabout way along the rim of the valley.
1: Uh-huh.
2: Say, I bet that's where I'm going to work.
1: Do you think so?
2: I'll just bet you that's where the job is that Denton got for me.
1: Way out? Away from everything?
2: Oh, I don't know. Looks like a nice little town. I'll make out all right.
1: I hate to have you leaving us, Charles. I'll be terribly lonesome.
2: Oh, I'll get back to the city occasionally.
1: You must be sure to do that.
2: Sure I will. Nan, Denton can't hear us talking from here, can he?
1: No.
2: I have a feeling that he managed this job for me way out here because he didn't want me living with you two anymore.
1: Oh, no, Charles. Why should he object to my own brother living with us?
2: You've got me there. I can't figure it out. When I first came to stay with you, Denton talked of getting me work close by.
1: I know he did.
2: Nan, there's something strange about it.
1: I don't know exactly what you mean, Charles.
2: Yes, you do. Ever since Denton came back from that road trip, he's acted strange.
1: Now that you mention it, I think I have noticed something different about Denton.
2: He was jolly and friendly enough to me when I first arrived. And now, all of a sudden, he's changed.
1: Maybe we're imagining it all.
2: Doesn't seem that he'd be jealous of his wife's own brother, does it?
1: No. Denton's not like that.
2: But he has been for the last 10 days. Morose, sullen, sitting most of the time staring at me.
1: Maybe he feels I've been paying more attention to you than to him.
2: Maybe that's it.
1: It's only natural that I'd be solicitous of my own brother, whom I haven't seen for so many years.
2: We won't talk about it anymore. All I hope is that he isn't ill, that you aren't going to have trouble with me so far away.
1: You said we mustn't worry about it. We won't.
2: No.
1: I do wish he'd get the car started.
2: He wouldn't let me help him. Fairly pushed me away.
1: Denton's frightfully independent. But I wish he'd hurry.
2: Nervous?
1: I think we're going to have a storm. We should be getting out of these hills and down into town quickly.
2: Say, the sky is getting black and gloomy.
1: Look over to the west. Clouds are piling up fast.
2: Something of a wind coming up, too.
1: Denton just stands there looking at the car as if he didn't know what he was doing.
2: Maybe he doesn't. Well, let's go back over. Maybe you'll let me help him now.
1: All right.
2: Watch your step. There are jagged pieces of rock here.
1: The wind's getting stronger every minute.
2: It sure is. Looks like we might be getting a tornado. How are you making out, Denton?
0: What?
2: Located the trouble?
1: We should hurry, Denton. There's a terrific storm coming up fast.
0: Can't make the car go if it doesn't want to.
1: Look at the sky, Denton. We're in for a real storm.
2: Wow. There goes my hat. No use chasing it now.
1: Please, hurry. Get the car started.
0: All right. All right, get inside. Maybe it'll go now.
1: Let's hurry.
2: We'll have to drive like mad to get out of these hills and into the village before the storm breaks.
0: I know these roads. I'll get you out all right.
1: Denton, don't be so cross. jump on every word Charles says.
0: Then don't give me orders.
2: Easy. You'll never be able to keep the car on the road with a wind like this.
1: What are we going to do, Denton? It'll blow the car off the road and hurl us down the hill.
0: Wow. That was a peal of thunder.
1: Denton. Denton, we can't drive on in this.
0: No. No, we can't. What are we going to do, Dan? Can we sit in the car and be safe?
2: We aren't going to sit here. We're going to make for shelter.
1: But where?
0: There's a house sitting up there on the rock.
1: It's so dark, I can't see it.
0: There's a house up there. I got caught in a storm the last time I was through here. Climbed up to that house and stayed until it blew over.
2: Can we get up there all right?
0: We can make it. We'll have to. Get out of the car. We've got to start right away.
2: Hurry, climb out. Give me your hand, Dan.
1: Middle of the afternoon and black as night.
0: Oh, we've got to climb fast. But I'll take hold of hands and start up the rock. We've got to get to that house. We've got to get there. Give me a hand, man.
1: Let's go.
0: Hurry. Come on.

0: knock on the door, Denton.
1: We don't have to knock. We walk right in.
0: What?
1: Hurry. Get inside.
2: Oh. Boy. What a relief. I thought for a few minutes we might not make it.
1: I'll bolt this door so the wind won't rip it open.
0: Who owns this place? Doesn't anyone live here?
1: There was no one living in it when I stopped on my way through here last time.
0: But it must belong to someone. It's completely furnished.
2: Whoever owns it hasn't been here for a long time, then. Everything's covered with dust and cobwebs. I can see them even in this pale light.
0: It's so dark in here. Can't you find a lamp or something, Denton?
1: I'll get a light. There's one in this room off the hall.
0: Come on, Charles, let's follow him. I don't like standing in this dark hall.
1: I found a lamp. I'll have it lighted in a moment.
0: Oh, it's so damp and cold in here. Ooh.
1: There. Huh. Light makes it better, doesn't it?
2: Some.
0: Maybe. I don't like the looks of this place.
2: At least we're out of the storm, Nan.
0: You stopped here on your last trip through, Denton, and there was no one living here then?
1: That's what I said, wasn't it?
0: But it's completely furnished. Surely someone lives here now.
1: Maybe they do. They aren't here now.
0: Almost like a dungeon in the room. Windows are built so high.
2: Something like a fort. But it's grand Denton knew of this place. It shelter out of the storm. A wind couldn't blow this building over.
0: Denton?
1: What?
0: What are you staring at?
1: What?
0: You heard what I said. What are you staring out into the hall for?
2: Say, Dan, are you all right?
0: Don't clench your hands that way. What do you see?
1: Did I say I saw anything?
0: What's the matter with you?
1: Don't keep asking me questions. I've got you out of the storm. Isn't that enough? Now leave me alone.
0: Where are you going? Where are you going, Denton? Stop him, Charles.
2: Don't you think we all of us sit in here? When the storm blows over, we can drive on.
0: What's wrong with him? He's moving like a person in a trance. Get him to come back in this room.
2: Are you ill, Denton? Is there something we can do?
1: Stay right where you are. Both of you.
0: What is it?
1: I'm going into that room across the hall.
0: But why? Why don't we all stay together? It's dark in here. I don't like it. I want you to stay near me.
1: I said I'm going into that room across the hall. And I'm going alone. Your brother Charles will take care of you. You prefer his company, don't you?
0: Is that what's wrong with you? Why do you act this way toward my brother?
1: You might as well make up your minds, both of you, that we'll stay in this house until morning. I'm going into this room to sleep.
0: Denton!
2: It's no use.
0: He is ill.
2: He's got it in for me. Come on. Let's go back where the lamp is.
0: You hear what he's doing?
2: Barricading the door.
0: What does all this mean? Oh, Charles.
2: Let's get back to where the lamp is.
0: It's as if he's lost his mind.
2: Sit down. It's been coming on him for some time. Ever since he made that last trip through here. We know that.
0: What shall we do? Why did he go into that room and leave us?
2: As soon as we get into town, we'll persuade him to see a doctor. Let's make the best of it now. If he wants to leave us and sleep, let him.
0: Oh.
2: It's tough on you, Nan. I'm sorry I brought you all this trouble.
0: Denton's never been this way before. There's something dreadfully wrong. What was that?
2: Laughing?
0: No, it can't be. He's never laughed like that in his life.
2: Oh, it's coming from the room Denton went into. That's for sure.
0: He's going mad. Oh, Charles.
2: Come on. He'll have to let us in.
0: Denton? Denton, what is it?
2: Let us in. Dan, let us in.
0: Locked?
2: Bolted and barricaded.
0: Denton, please let us in. It is coming from in there. But it's not Denton. It can't be. Oh, what are we going to do? What shall we do?
2: Everything's all right now, Nan. He's quieted down.
0: He answered you the last time you went over to the room?
2: Yes. He said, "I'm all right. Go away."
0: Oh.
2: I think he's going to sleep now. We might as well do the same.
0: I can't sleep in this horrible house.
2: Yes, you can. It'll only be a few hours before morning.
0: But what if Denton refuses to come out of that room in the morning?
2: He'll be better in the morning. Storm's passed over, too. Everything will seem different in the morning.
0: Leave the lamp burning. I'm scared.
2: Sure. I'll set it on the mantel. It won't bother our eyes, but it will shed some light.
0: Yes, that will be all right. You think Denton will sleep?
2: I think he's asleep now. I'd break the door down, Nan, if I thought it would do any good. But I think it's best to let him get over this spell by himself.
0: I'll never believe it was he laughing.
2: Who could it have been but Denton? Oh, now, don't worry anymore. Try to get some sleep. If he calls out, I'll wake you up.
0: It seems like a nightmare, doesn't it?
2: It will in the morning. Everything will be different then. Go to sleep now. You need the rest.

0: Who?
1: He was going to kill you.

0: stood over Charles, ready to kill him. The hermit will tell you before the night is done.
1: Now, back to the hermit.
0: Terror-stricken, Charles and Nan stand in the middle of the room in this strange house on Lost Man's Bluff, wondering who tried to kill Charles. Listen.
2: You mean you think it was...
3: I know it was Denton.
2: Oh, that's ridiculous. Denton trying to kill me.
3: I know it was he. With his hands reaching out for your throat.
2: Oh, no.
3: And when I screamed, he ran back into that room and closed the door. Charles, where are you going?
2: I'm going to get him out of that room before something really happens.
3: You mustn't go near him.
2: I've got to. No, you stay here.
3: Never. I'm going with you.
2: I'm going to make him let me in there.
3: He may try to kill you again.
2: I don't think he will. You stay behind me. Denton? Denton!
3: Denton!
2: The door's unlocked. Denton? Denton? Stay back, Nan. I'm going to light a match. Great heaven. Denton.
3: What is it?
2: Get back. Don't look.
3: Why are you closing the door? What is it, Charles? What did you see?
2: No. Denton's...
3: Something's happened to him. Something's happened to Denton. What is it, Charles? Tell me quick. What is it?
2: Denton's... hanged himself. Keep hold of yourself, Nan. We've got to get out of here. Down into town and get the authorities here.
3: Denton. Denton, hang yourself.
2: Let's hope the car runs. We've got to get into town. The laughter again.
3: Look. Look. Up at the top of the stairs.
2: What is it?
3: In this faint light, it looks like the figure of a man.
2: Yes, but you can see right through him. He's disappeared.
3: Standing there at the head of the stairs, pointing at us, then vanished.
2: That same laughter.
3: Charles, you're not going up there. We're going to get out of the place right away and get help. Quick, hurry, we must get help.
2: But I tell you, it's urgent. You've got to go up there right now.
4: Go up to that house on Lost Man's Bluff before daybreak?
2: Right now.
4: Oh, no, not me.
3: But my husband is dead in that house.
4: Would never enter the door of that house at night. No, sir. Neither would anyone else in this town.
3: Denton is dead.
4: He ain't the first one to die up there.
2: What do you mean?
4: Ain't never heard of the house on Lost Man's Bluff?
2: No. We don't live around here.
4: Oh, well, that explains that.
2: What did you mean when you said that Denton was not the first man to die there?
4: 5 years ago, a fella that owned that house killed his brother, then hanged himself.
2: What?
4: That's right. But hanging didn't seem to take him out of this world. Now, I ain't the only one that's been there, passed there at night and heard his wild laughter. It's fit to make the hair stand right up on a man's spine. Other folks tried to live in that house. But you know what happens to them when they go in a certain room in that house?
3: The room Denton tried to sleep in?
4: The desire to kill enters in them. And the laughter of him that belongs to the other world drives them mad. They can't get away from it. They return to the place.
3: Charles, that's what happened to Denton. He said he'd been in that house before.
4: They try to kill if there's anyone near to kill, and then they take their own lives. It's happened to 3 other people. One man got back to town and told his experience, but he went back up there a few weeks later and took his life, hanged himself. Oh, no, sir. You'll have to wait till morning. Won't get nobody to go up there in the night. to that house on Lost Man's Bluff.

0: and the wild laughter from the house on Lost Man's Bluff continues to pierce the night. Don't ever go near it after sundown. No. Turn on your lights. 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I'll be back. Pleasant dreams.
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2: Central Operational Headquarters, Commander Dystra speaking. 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Our calculations indicate that this craft will arrive in Space Sector G within the next 24 hours. 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Coordinate high voltage destroyers to cover Area G. All units on alert for assault action.
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1: And one thing more, Johnson. Your new Alimoid space suit has been tested, and it's everything you claimed it to be. Light, pliable, fireproof, a splendid product. We'll want 50 of them in time for the next space flight 3 weeks from now. Can you make it? Excellent. Good luck, Johnson. Yes?
2: Your son is here, Mr. Granger. He wants to see you.
1: Jim here? Well, tell him I can. Oh, all right, send him in.
2: Yes, sir.
1: And Miss Ames, tell Robert he can start punching tape for the mechanical pilot on Flight 17.
2: Yes, Mr. Granger.
3: Hello, Dad.
1: How are you, Jim?
3: Dad, I've come to ask a favor of you. A big favor.
1: Well, talk fast, son. I'm very busy. What is it you want?
3: I want to be assigned to Flight 17.
1: What? Flight 17? To Neptune? Oh, are you crazy?
3: No, Dad. I've been thinking about this.

0: Now, there's no opening for you, sir.
1: I happen to know there is, Dad. Golding's down with a bad case of acceleration, Ben. They'll need a new rocket engineer.
0: But you're too young, too green.
1: I've done 42 experimentals and 3 moon hops. I'm ready.
0: Ready? Well, this is an uncharted trip, Jim, a trailblazer. You know what happened to the first flight to the moon, don't you?
1: Yes, sir. Crashed on the lip of a giant crater.
0: Yes, and the first ship that tried to reach Mars.
1: Went haywire and shot off into deep space.
0: And still you want to make this first flight to Neptune?
1: Yes, sir.
0: Well, you have courage, son, I'll say that. But you're not going.
1: Why not?
0: Jim, it's not up to me. Captain Roberts chooses his own rocket engineer. You know, all I do is okay the man he selects.
1: Then I guess I'll be making the flight. You see, I persuaded Captain Roberts to select me.

0: Captain Roberts on spaceship Phoenix on flight to Neptune, calling Marshal Granger, Control Station 2. Roberts calling Granger. Are we still in contact? Roberts calling Granger. Do you read
1: Granger, it? Control Station 2. We read you, Roberts. We're still in contact. Go ahead, Roberts.
0: Ready to report, sir.
1: Proceed.
0: At the end of 120 hours of flight, conditions are entirely normal. Crew and passengers have passed safely through 5 accelerations. We are cruising now at a speed of 12 galactic miles per second.
1: Excellent, Roberts. Continue.
0: Astrogation reading. Take it, Sandy.
2: 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Our position in space-time units, 17 hours, 4 minutes to the Mars-Jupiter axis, Sector G. 23 degrees off the plane of the ecliptic.
1: Exactly on course, Lawson. 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
1: Good work, son. Congratulations, all of you. Keep it up.
0: Thank you, sir. Signing off. Everything okay back in the lounge, Jim?
4: Oh, quiet a few minutes ago when I passed through.
0: How about that chess game? Those two physicists still at it?
4: They're in no hurry. 50,000 miles to a move.
0: Real thriller. And the music lovers?
4: Wearing a groove in Beethoven's Fifth.
5: You know, I don't see how anybody...
0: Dick. Yes?
2: Watch your controls, pal. We've been swinging off course.
0: Off course? Well, you're nuts, lad. I haven't taken my eye off the chart for a second. We've been right on the line.
2: I'm telling you, we're off course, Dick. 6 points. Better bring her back.
0: You sure, Sandy?
2: Am I sure?
0: Oh, sorry, Sandy. Stupid question. Stand by for directional correction.
6: Standing by.
0: Lateral deviation, 6.2. Speed, 12. Magnetic index, gamma 5.
6: Port side and auxiliary rockets, 5, 7, 13, 15. Ready to discharge. Discharge.
0: Well, that's that. I still don't understand.
2: Wait a minute, Dick. Something wrong.
0: Huh? Wrong? What do you mean?
2: We're off again.
0: What are you talking about?
2: We swung into line for a second, then we pulled right out again.
0: Oh, but that's impossible, Sandy. There isn't any wind drift or current out here in space. Anything in motion moves in a straight line until it comes within the magnetic field of some body.
2: That's what I'm afraid of, Dick. I think we're caught in the toe of some tremendous mass.
0: Now what mass, Sandy? The sun, Mars, Jupiter, everything's where it belongs, isn't it? There aren't any unknown bodies floating about.
2: Maybe there are.
0: Maybe the... Like what, Sandy?
2: A comet.
0: A comet?
2: Yeah, a comet. That's what it must be. A wild, uncharted comet from outer space.
6: Look, Dick. The atmosphere gauge is way up. We're not flying through a vacuum. There's something else out there now. Some sort of atmosphere.
2: Gas. Hot gases forming the tail of the comet.
0: You're right, Sandy. Listen. Hot gases and other things, too.
6: Sounds like pellets of some kind. Stones.
2: They're fragments. Meteorites. All trailing behind the comet. We're caught, Dick. Caught right in the middle of it.
6: The ship is just beginning to spin.
2: We'll be dragged clean out of the solar system, perhaps out of the galaxy.
0: Oh, maybe not, Sandy. There's one chance. Maybe we can blast ourselves free. Alert. Alert. All personnel to emergency acceleration couches. Prepare to discharge all port side rockets.
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1: Where are you, son? Where are you?
2: Passengers are dead, but we're out of it, Dick. Something threw us clear of the comet, some centrifugal force.
1: Help me up, Jim, quick. Give me the control panel.
3: Take it easy, Dick. All right. Here we go.
1: Oh, my head. Jim, how's the power plant?
2: Half the rocket engines are out.
1: And the boosters?
2: Seem to be okay.
1: Good. We got enough to operate on.
2: Maybe.
1: What do you mean?
2: The nuclear overdrive is shot.
1: Shot?
2: Smacked by a meteorite.
1: Jim, we got to find out where we are. We can't afford to waste a unit of power. Do you know anything about astrogation?
2: Not a thing. Beyond the moon, I'm lost.
1: Oh, that's great. A crippled ship lost somewhere in space and a dead astrogator to show us the way.
2: I'll have to make a wild stab at our position. What's your guess, Dick?
1: Well, how can I guess? We may be near Neptune or way out near some far-off galaxy. Let's take a crack at that radio relay. Maybe
2: I... I've been trying all along. Can't raise a thing.
1: Well, keep trying. It's our only chance.
4: I'll take a look through the port, see if I can make out anything.
0: Spaceship Phoenix calling Earth stations Mars, Jupiter, Earth. 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
1: Can't recognize a star, a planet, an astro body. 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
0: Spaceship Phoenix, can you hear us? Can you hear us?
1: How long is it since we blanked out?
0: Can't say, Dick. All our instruments went haywire. Spaceship Phoenix, flight 17 for Neptune in distress. Are we coming through? Answer us. We may have...
3: Dick, listen.
5: 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We hear you.
3: 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They heard us.
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1: We've landed, Jim. We made it.
2: Don't I know it? Come on, pal. Out you go.
1: Oh, take your time. We're in no rush now.
2: You may not be, but I am. In a rush to get down and kiss good old terra firma. Oh, boy, does this air smell good.
1: What a spaceport, Jim. I didn't know we had anything anywhere that looked like this.
2: I don't care what it looks like. All I know is that...
1: Here comes someone.
6: Hello. Hello there. I'm Captain Roberts of the Phoenix. Are we glad to see you?
7: Stand where you are.
2: Hey, what's the idea?
6: Well, you don't understand. I said I'm...
7: Don't move. Captain Roberts, you and your crew and your passengers are all under arrest. Elfin Smith, take over the ship and seal all the exits. No one is to leave. Captain Roberts, you and your companion come this way, please.
8: By what authority are we being held prisoners? I want to know. I have the right to demand to know.
7: Captain Roberts, you're hardly in a position to demand anything.
9: Well, what is my position, sir?
7: The title is Commander. Commander Dystra.
9: Commander?
8: Commander, you know that you will be held responsible for any harm to my passengers or ship.
7: There's no cause for alarm, Captain.
9: Or threats.
7: Simply holding you here at Green Valley for a short while, till we check your credentials.
8: You've inspected our ship. You know we carry no contraband. Since when does an American have to have his credentials checked in his own country?
7: I've already explained to you that this entire area, all 500 square miles of it, is government property, devoted exclusively to secret research projects.
9: Now, is it perfectly obvious why we can't allow you and your passengers to walk about freely?
8: Maybe, but it isn't obvious why we're not allowed to use the visiphone. Why we can't call our base, report our safe landing.
7: Perhaps not, Captain Roberts. But then, government regulations often are obscure.
8: Commander Dystra, we were met with guns and suspicion. Now, you say that was because secret research is going on. Yet when you contacted us above the Earth's atmosphere, you offered to bring us in here. Why did you make that offer if you didn't want us here?
7: Would you rather be back in space, floundering about in your crippled craft?
9: That can be arranged.
8: You haven't answered my question.
7: We brought you in for two reasons. First, to save your lives, if you turned out to be harmless. Second, because it is our policy to apprehend all craft entering our space sector.
8: We have enemies.
9: For the high-handed methods you use, I can see why.
7: Not high-handed, Captain Roberts. During your detainment here, you and your company will be accorded full courtesy.
8: We appreciate your courtesy, but we demand the right to contact Chicago here, now, and on that visiphone.
7: I'm sorry, that is impossible. Donna.
10: Yes, Commander Dystra?
7: Arrange for suitable accommodations for Captain Roberts and his crew. The interview is closed.
8: Commander Dystra,
7: that is all, Captain. Send out a special bulletin to the Science Institute, to all chiefs of the following departments: astrogation, navigation, anthropology, astronomy. Is there anywhere in this solar system or in adjoining constellations a body known as Planet Earth or America? Is there any community, area, or experimental station known as Chicago?

0: won't do it, Dick. I won't take this lying down.
1: No? What are you going to do about it?
0: I'll think of something. I'm certainly not going to sit around twiddling my thumbs while the great Dystra checks our credentials.
2: I don't like the looks of this place any better than you do.
3: Sacred project, he says. For all we know, it may be the headquarters of some gangster out there.
1: There are a lot of things about this Green Valley setup that bother me. Nothing definite. I just get a feeling that everything's a little lopsided. As if I were looking at it through a Coney Island mirror.
3: Oh, easy now, Jim. You'll be going bats if you...
1: Dick, I've got it.
3: Got what?
1: That visiphone. If we can get into Dystra's office some way, we can phone home.
3: Oh, no, no. You're way off, Jim. There isn't a chance in a million.
1: Why not? This room's not locked. They finished work for the day. We saw everybody leave.
3: All right. All right, we'll try it. But, Jim, watch your step with you. I feel sort of responsible for you.
1: Here's the office. So far, so good.
3: Try the door.
1: Open.
3: Inside fast. It's very dark in here.
1: Now, where was that visiphone?
3: Oh, it's right here. Put the call in, but don't light the scanning cone. I'll use this pocket flash.
1: You listen for anyone approaching. Here goes.
4: Your call, please.
5: Get me Marshal Granger in Chicago.
4: Chicago? Where is that?
5: Chicago, Illinois, USA. Come on, operator.
4: USA? What place is that near?
5: Didn't you hear me? I said USA.
4: I will check it, sir. If you...
3: Come on, Jim. Drop it quick. We'd better get out. There's two ladies in the corridor. Stand back here in the corner.
6: Hello? Hello? Someone is here. Please come forward. I know you are here. I can hear your heartbeats. There are two of you there in the back. Please come forward. Oh, this is very childish. Now, that is better. Now we can put on the lights.
3: Good evening, Commander Dystra.
6: Captain Roberts.
3: Congratulations, sir. A very impressive trick, hearing a heartbeat across a 40-foot room.
6: Trick? Not at all, sir. If it seems strange to you, your hearing must be impaired.
3: You know why we're here, I suppose.
6: It's obvious. You're trying to use the visiphone against orders. You gentlemen have abused your privileges as guests. From now on, you will be held prisoners under lock and key.

0: I've brought you your food, gentlemen.
1: It's about time.
2: Wow, this is a fancy touch. A woman jailer.
0: My name is Dawna, Captain Roberts. I'm Commander Dystra's assistant. We just remembered you hadn't had any food tonight.
1: That's very touching. Thank you very much.
2: Now, take it easy, Jim. She's just carrying out orders. Dawna, it was very kind of you to bring us this food, but there's something we need even more.
0: Well, what is it?
2: We need some information. We're going mad.
0: Well, if there's anything I can tell you...
2: Anything. You can start talking now and continue all night. First, where is this place? Where are we?
0: You're in Green Valley, Captain.
2: Green Valley. Green Valley. Where is Green Valley? What continent is it on? What is it bounded by?
0: I'm sorry, I can't answer that.
1: You're wasting your breath, Dick. She won't talk.
2: Then tell me this. How long have you been here?
0: All my life. I was born here 57 years ago.
1: You look like 20. How old is Dystra?
0: 92.
2: And he can hear a heartbeat at 40 paces.
0: My hearing's even better. Listen. Do you hear the dogs barking in the distance?
1: Nuts. These people are a terrific hoax, or we've wandered into some weird, out-of-this-world madhouse. Good night, Dawna.
0: Good night, gentlemen. I wouldn't try anything foolish.
2: Shangri-La. Yes, that's where we must be. The place someone wrote about back in the 20th century. If you ask me,
3: Granger.
2: It's probably the place.
1: Yeah, Dick, listen.
2: Huh?
3: Granger. Roberts. The window. There's someone below. Hello there. Who is it?
4: It's me, Reynolds.
2: Reynolds, the chess-playing physicist.
3: Reynolds, how'd you get out? What are you doing down there?
4: I escaped while the others distracted the guard. I'm making a dash for it.
2: Dash for what, Reynolds?
4: There's a small plane at the far end of the field. I spotted it this afternoon. Will you come with me?
3: It's pitch black out there. You'll never find it.
4: I'll find it if I have to feel my way.
2: You're mad, Reynolds.
4: We've got to get away, Roberts. Don't you understand? This place, it's unnatural. I've seen things that have made my hair stand on...
2: Now, Reynolds, listen to me. Don't go now. Perhaps tomorrow everything
4: no,
2: will be...
4: No, no, not tomorrow, now. Are you coming, Roberts? Ranger? Very well. When I come back with help, I hope you're still alive.
2: Now, wait, Reynolds. Come back.
1: Gone.
2: Oh, I hope he knows what he's
5: doing. Dr. Reynolds, you are out of bounds.
1: That's Dystra.
5: Come back, Dr. Reynolds. We cannot permit you to go any further. Last warning, Dr. Reynolds. Do not go near that plane.
2: There isn't a light on anywhere. How do they know where Reynolds is?
5: Station sir, stop that man.
0: I think you're foolish to refuse the food we've been sending you. You haven't eaten all day.
2: Please put it down, Dawn, and go away.
0: Commander Dystra wishes me to express his regrets. The injury to Dr. Reynolds was most unfortunate.
1: Tell Commander Dystra he'll pay for this. Tell him I said...
0: The electronic beam merely paralyzes temporarily. It leaves no permanent mark. Dr. Reynolds will recover.
2: How did they manage to hit him in the dark?
0: Well, I don't understand... We see very well in the dark. Well, good night, gentlemen. Please eat your food. Commander Dystra will be offended if you don't.
1: Mustn't offend Dystra, must we? Well, here goes this tray out of...
2: Jim, wait. It's foolish, really. We'll only get weak if we don't eat. Too weak to help ourselves if an opportunity comes along.
1: Yeah, I guess you're right. Feel a little lightheaded already. Hand me that jug of milk.
2: Pour one for me, too, dear. 3 days we've been here. He could have checked our credentials a dozen times.
1: Well, happy landing. Jim, look out.
6: What is it, Dick? Why'd you knock the glass out of my hand?
2: Did you see the color of that milk? Green.
6: Green? Green milk?
2: Poison, that's all I can think of.
6: Of course. Please eat your food, she kept saying. Come on, let's open that window and get rid of this tray. Here goes. Compliment to Jim Granger.
2: What?
6: When is it going to land? I didn't hear a sound.
2: Did you see it as it went down? That heavy metal tray, that big jug, the glasses, they didn't fall, Jim. They sort of floated down.
6: As if somebody had messed around with the force of gravity.
1: They reduced the pull of the earth here at Green Valley, Dick.
2: Maybe that's one of their secret projects, an anti-gravitational force.
6: Dick, I'm going to find out.
2: What are you climbing up on that windowsill for?
6: Now, if it works for a tray full of dishes, why won't it work for me? I'm going to jump out, Dick. There's only one way to find out. Take a big jump. Just walking around doesn't give the answer.
7: It's three stories. You'll land smack on those rocks below.
6: Well, if I make it, you follow. And if I don't...
7: Don't do it. Don't jump.
6: Hold on, Dick. I'll be seeing you.

0: Jim. Jim, you there?
1: Here I am, Dick. We made it, all right.
0: I can't believe it. You hurt?
1: Just a bruise. It was like a jolt at the end of a parachute jump.
0: I think I'm going out of my mind, Jim. All those fantastic things that have happened since we landed here. The visiphone operator who never heard of Chicago or the USA.
1: And Dyster, who could hear a heartbeat across the room. And see in the dark.
0: Donna, 57 years old, looking like a chorus girl.
1: Green milk.
0: And a reduced gravitational pull.
1: I don't like it. I want to get out.
0: And there's our ship out in the middle of the spaceport, prepared and ready to go.
1: Yeah, maybe we could... Dick. I just noticed something.
0: Yeah?
1: Last night it was pitch dark, but now...
0: Now there's a full moon. What's so strange about that?
1: Take another look at that sky. There. Over the rim of the horizon.
0: Another moon. A second moon. What fools we've been. Don't you see what this means? We're not on the Earth at all. We've landed on some alien planet. We must get to Dystra at once.
2: Yes, that is it. That explains the things that puzzled us. Your reference to Chicago, to the Earth. The small, strange differences between us.
0: It's not the differences that bother me now, Dystra. It's the uncanny, incredible similarity between your planet and ours.
3: Is it so incredible, Captain Roberts? We've shown you our astronomical charts. Our planet, Vesta, is exactly opposite the Earth, on the other side of the sun.
1: Yeah, that's why we never discovered each other.
3: We are 90 million miles distant from the sun. You are...
2: 93 million miles. Well, no doubt both planets split off from the sun at the same time. Vesta is a little smaller than the Earth, and that fact, plus its nearer distance to the sun, gives us less gravity, but otherwise our development has paralleled yours completely.
1: Even in appearance and culture and language, you've reached precisely the same stage of development we have.
2: Well, it simply proves, Granger, that similar conditions may produce the same results.
0: One thing still bothers me.
2: Yes?
0: How do you stay so young, so vigorous?
2: That, it is simple. We live in peace and harmony. Our only concern is interplanetary threats.
1: That's why you were so rough on us.
2: Precisely.
0: Well, now that we understand each other, may I use your visiphone?
2: You want to call Chicago?
0: No. I want to call our crew and passengers and tell them to get ready for the journey

0: week, an incredible adventure from the world of tomorrow, when a scientist crosses the border of what is known into the strange mysteries of the unknown. Be sure to listen.
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10: So I'm the useless one, am I? 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
11: Karen.
12: Sir, I am head of security. I'm not a holiday rep. I do not do wet T-shirt competitions.
9: In the year 2104, a Federation research cruiser was launched into space. Its mission, to seek out new life. Fitted with wall-to-wall monitoring, every moment on board the Really Invincible 3 Macclesfield Division has been transmitted back to Earth. What you're about to hear took place live a while ago, 70,000 light-years from home.
11: I couldn't help it.
10: I know, don't worry.
9: Wednesday, 3 a.m.
11: It's a hell of a lot of pressure.
10: Well, practice makes perfect.
9: After 7.5 years confined in space and 6.5 years of flirting, Stuart Jackson and Karen Trex have at last consummated their relationship.
10: Well, it's been such a long wait. It's understandable, you know.
11: Yeah, what with the build-up?
10: The expectation. It's bound to be slightly...
11: It's bound to be a bit of an anti-climax.
10: Yeah.
11: Yeah.
10: Any sort of climax would be...
11: What?
10: Oh, it was lovely, Stuart, but, you know, as I say, practice makes perfect and, well, after all, it is your first time.
11: It's not my first time.
10: It is, Stuart. With a human. You've never done it with a human.
11: I suppose it is a bit different.
10: Yes, well, you'll learn.
11: Mm.
10: We'll both learn. Together. This is just the beginning.
11: quick!
10: Stuart, no!
9: Episode 3. Rude.
7: Trousers!
9: An emergency code red alert demands immediate attendance on the bridge, day or night, clothed and ready for action. It indicates a ship in serious danger. And this time, the threat is real and present. And sitting in his captain's chair.
13: What is going on?
14: Oh, hello, everyone.
12: Beta's armed and ready, sir.
14: Sorry. I think I might have pressed the wrong button. Oh, yes, I did. No wonder I couldn't get it to work.
15: Get what to work, sir?
14: The recline.
15: That's this button, sir.
14: Oh, yes. False alarm.
10: Oh.
14: I have to say, the buttons on the armrest are very close together.
15: Code red is the only bright red flashing one.
14: Is it? Well, everyone, as you were.
15: What, in bed, sir?
14: I'm sorry, I couldn't sleep. You know how it is. 7 years in space and you start to ask yourself, Where are we going? Why are we going there? Am I a good captain?
12: Oh, you're right to worry, sir. Would you like me to take over?
14: No, thank you, Patterson. Worry is part of the job.
15: Could I interest you in this button, sir? It's a sort of vibro chair massage feature. Might reduce your stress levels.
14: Oh, yes. Oh, that is good. Damn it, why didn't I know about this before? The previous 6 years might have been a whole different kettle of fish. I might have been a highly decorated captain. I might have... Jackson, where are your trousers?
12: He was in Karen's room, sir.
15: Yeah. There was an emergency with her.
10: Sink?
15: A tap.
10: There was a drip.
12: A drip?
10: A drip.
15: Mm.
10: Keeping me awake all night.
12: Oh, that's an unkind way to describe him.
14: So you were doing maintenance in Karen's room and you had to take off your trousers?
15: To tie around the tap, sir.
10: Yes.
14: Tricks of the trade. You mechanics. Quick thinking, Jackson. Right, back to bed, everyone. Big day tomorrow, so I want you on top form. Okay. See you in 15 minutes for the early morning briefing.
15: Great.
2: Thank you so much for coming.
9: 3:25 a.m.
14: Okay, gather round, people. As you know, it's new Federation policy to offer residential breaks to space tourists. Now, these are a couple of competition winners from the Daily Nebula. Their names are Spam and Doreen Franson. They'll be here at 8.
10: What?
14: They've been stuck in a pod for 3 years, so let's show them a good time.
12: Why is it our job to entertain some tourists?
14: Because Spam and Doreen Franson are related to the very well-respected Eric Bulldog Franson. And because the Federation says so. Now, Karen.
10: Yes, sir.
14: If I can leave you in charge of cleaning, cooking and general hospitality. Patterson, entertainment.
12: Sir, I am second in command. I am head of security. I'm not a holiday rep. I do not do wet T-shirt competitions.
14: You're not busy, are you?
12: Actually, as second in command, it is a full-time job making sure that you are doing your job as first in command. As head of security, I have to be constantly on alert to shoot you if you don't.
14: Right, well, that is quite busy.
15: I think it's possible to do all that, Melissa, and do a wet T-shirt competition.
10: What?
15: What?
14: Jackson, haven't you got something to do? Something to fix?
15: No, sir.
14: What, everything's working?
15: Yes, sir, the ship's 100% okay.
10: Apart from the tap?
15: Apart from her taps.
14: Right, well, in that case, you can join Karen in hospitality. Come on, people, let's get this ship, ship-shape, and make sure our guests have a holiday of a lifetime.
9: 8 a.m. After a 3-year journey, frozen naked in a space pod, space tourists Spam and Doreen Franson arrive on board the Really Invincible 3, where they are taken straight to the lab to be defrosted.
14: Karen, Jackson, I've just noticed in the bump that they get the whole bed and breakfast deal. So when they wake up, rustle them up a full English. I'm sure they'll be famished.
10: Yes, sir.
15: Right.
14: And if they ask for anything else, bar, snacks, dinner, make sure they pay for it. We are not all-inclusive.
16: Defrost complete.
14: Welcome, Spam and Doreen, to the Really Invincible 3, the third in a line and last remaining of the great Invincible spaceships. I trust you had a good journey. My name is Captain Gordon Taylor. Most people just call me Flashdance.
15: No, we don't.
14: This is Karen, who'll be your personal guide for the duration of your stay.
10: Hiya.
14: This is Patterson, in charge of entertainment.
12: And guns.
14: Sorry? What was that, Spam?
16: Hang on, I forgot to do his face. There we are.
17: We can't believe we've made it, can we, love?
18: No. I bought some neck curtains.
17: I never normally win competitions, I entered hundreds.
18: And was this carpet last cleaned?
14: recently. I think you'll start to like it up here.
18: I won't. I preferred the part.
16: Would you like me to refreeze her, sir?
14: What? No. Welcome to the ship, Spam and Doreen. Your wish is our command. Anything we can get you, just ask.
18: Want some carpet cleaner? What's that smell? Hold that. That's better. A bit of Lily of the Valley comes in everywhere. Now, luxury accommodation, the competition said. I hope it is.
17: Some clothes for us would be good, Captain.
14: Sorry? Oh, yes, yes, you are a bit exposed. Oh, good Lord. Spam, you've Close, please, for our guests.
16: That's not what you think it is, sir. I just haven't defrosted it yet.
14: Well, defrost it quickly.
17: I'm so excited to be up here.
16: Doesn't seem to be going down yet, sir.
17: Oh, I can't believe I'm in space. Nice bacon.
15: Pump it with water to a capacity of 85% to give it that English quality.
17: Lovely.
14: Ah, Spam, I trust you're enjoying your Macclesfield deep space experience. Where's your lovely wife?
17: She's just inspecting the bedroom.
14: For what?
17: Dirt.
14: Really? Well, I think you'll find we run a very tight ship when it comes to hygiene standards.
17: I reread me holiday brochure, Captain, and it says here that each exciting day will be filled with meteor showers, new planets, alien encounters and other new and immensely rewarding experiences. So, what's going to happen today, eh, Captain?
14: Today? Well, today is
10: Tuesday.
14: Nothing scheduled for today. I'll probably just mill around a bit. Karen here, who's our communication expert and navigator, will make sure we don't crash into anything.
10: Brown sauce, red sauce, mayo. Oh,
17: thank you. What a selection of condiments. When do we get a spice walk?
14: Sorry?
17: A spice walk. It says here we get a spice walk.
14: Where does it say that?
17: See, second prize. 2 weeks half board on the Federation Deep Space Research Cruiser, brackets, inclusive of real life space walk.
14: Good Lord. Yes, well, fancy promising that. I mean, I've never been on a space walk. We don't do them very often. Unless we have to, we're not very keen on them up here.
17: To float out in space. All my life I've been dreaming of it. I used to go to the swimming baths and pretend I was floating out in space. I wore a blindfold. I kept it in my head.
14: Well, Jackson here is our chief engineer. You could sort Spam and Doreen out with a spacewalk. Fix them up with suits and a safety cable.
15: There is a bit of a problem. The safety cable, it's broken.
14: What? Completely broken?
15: Well, it's a safety cable. It's best if it's not broken at all.
14: Damn it, Jackson. I thought you said the ship was 100%.
15: Well, yeah, it is. Except for that.
14: Well, go and fix it.
17: I was really looking forward to my space walk. Do you know Eric Franson, Captain? My brother? He's very high up in the Federation.
14: Yeah. Don't you worry. Well, you'll get your space walk. For the moment, though, can I interest you in a walk? Level 2 is very interesting at this time of day.
9: Unfortunately for the winning couple, the crew of the Really Invincible are going through what is known in space terminology as a dull patch. 2 days later, nothing is still happening.
18: Oh, it's hard enough. Look at these footmarks on the floor. Someone's been treading in mud. Is it you?
14: Mud? No, I don't think so. My shoes are in...
18: Everyone, check your face. Come on. From now on, there should be a shoes on policy on the bridge. Me. If you can't take your shoes off, then you can't come in.
19: I bet it's leather boots over there.
18: I beg your pardon. Give me a mop. Come on. I'll have this ship worthy of the brochure.
14: Sorry.
18: That corridor is disgusting. All of your skirting balls need to walk down right. Everyone out. Come on.
14: Come on.
18: Stay away from your toilet bowls when I've finished.
14: No, excuse me.
18: Oh, shut up. Spam, tell him.
17: I would do for now, Captain. Let her get it all out of her system.
18: I'm not being dictated to by some compulsive nutter.
14: Remember who she's related to, Madison. Now, Doreen, let's just relax. Sit in the captain's chair, if you wish. You can adjust it if you want to. Press this button here.
10: Who's been resting their coffee cups on the arm? They've left rings?
14: Probably me. Now, when something momentous occurs, this is where I sit to consider my decision.
18: Then I tell him what to do.
14: That's right. And we push back the boundaries of space exploration together. And that is why we on the Really Invincible 3.2.8.1 are at the forefront of space adventure.
17: Mm. Gosh. That's good, isn't it, love? Love?
9: A week later, the crew are allowed back on the ship's bridge if they take their shoes off. Doreen Franson has mopped every corridor of the Really Invincible and has even added her favourite cushion, complete with a Jack Russell design, to the captain's chair.
14: I must say, this cushion is not to my taste. I'm more of a Labrador man myself. Ah, Spam, how are you finding space?
17: Oh, good. It's a bit quiet. Lots of beeps.
14: Oh, the beeps are really interesting, aren't they?
17: They are. But in my brochure, It says we'll get to see aliens.
10: Non-Earth beings.
14: Thank you, Karen. Now, if you see the small print...
17: Look, there's even a picture here of one smiling, holding a cup of coffee.
14: Yes, but in the small print, sightings cannot be guaranteed.
17: It would be fantastic to see one. Doreen would love it, and the spacewalk.
14: Right. Jackson, have you fixed the safety cable?
16: Not quite, sir.
14: Well, for God's sake, fix it. You're the mechanic. Tie your trousers around it or something.
16: Sir, it's not safe for two yet.
14: I'm sorry, Spam, but as your tour manager, I have a duty of care.
19: Tour manager?
14: Shh. Can I interest you in having a look at the rubber non-slip flooring on level 3?
19: Sir, for a minute, I thought you were the captain of a Federation research vessel.
14: I am, but Spam and Doreen are our guests.
19: This is not a hotel.
14: This is not a hotel, but they've come a very long way and they've won a very difficult competition. What was it?
17: Spot the difference.
14: Between what?
17: A Jack Russell and a Labrador.
14: Well, exactly. Patterson, if they go home and report back with a two-star rating, well, the consequences could be very, very bad.
17: I might just go and write a postcard to my brother. Tell him how much fun we're having.
14: Oh, dear.
19: Sir, who is his brother, anyway?
14: Clive, are you aware of any non-Earth beings in the area?
16: No idea, sir.
14: Well, fine, son.
19: Who's his brother? What's he got on you?
14: Jackson, Karen, cook them some dinner.
19: Yes,
14: meanwhile,
19: sir.
14: I want all of us brainstorming ways to improve our holiday.
16: Well, I think Patterson should do the wet T-shirt competition.
19: Stuart.
14: We need more than that, Jackson. We need nothing less than an alien race. Here, now, doing a wet T-shirt competition.
9: By putting a couple of space tourists before his crew, Captain Gordon Taylor is playing a dangerous game.
10: I'll wash you dry.
16: Okay.
9: Only communications expert Karen Trex seems, for the moment, happy in her lot.
10: It's quite nice, this, isn't it? The two of us.
16: Yeah?
10: Cozy. Ooh, could get used to this. Hey, can you imagine back on Earth? We could get a cottage in the Cotswolds and run a little bed and breakfast.
16: Yeah.
10: We could make our own jam.
16: I don't know about that.
10: No, you're right. We should get it in. Less bother. Do you think anyone suspects?
16: Well, we've only done it once.
10: We'll just have to be really careful for a few years until we get back to Earth. And then we can settle down in our cottage and then we can really go for it.
16: Karen?
10: Do it all the time. Do it some more. Watch telly together. Do it. Watch more telly together. Maybe do it a bit less and more telly. Do you want to come over to my quarters later? I'll do a rhubarb crumble.
16: It's very tempting, Karen. You're lovely. The crumble, I love crumble. But it's all a bit safe.
10: Safe?
16: Yeah. But I want to experiment more, try new things out.
10: Chocolate tart with a raspberry compote? I've never done it before.
16: No, not the dessert. I mean, I'm not sure I'm ready to settle down.
10: I thought you wanted to do it again.
16: I do. But that doesn't mean just with you. I mean, others.
10: Others?
16: Yeah, I'm only young.
10: You're 33.
16: I know. It's like a door's open for me. I want to play the field.
10: Melissa.
16: Well, not just her. There's a whole universe to explore out there. So many potential experiences and partners. I mean, we're adventurers, we're pioneers. It's what we're here for, isn't it? To seek out new life and...
10: And shag it.
16: Well, yeah.
10: Well, if you want to sleep your way around the universe, I suggest you learn how to make big love.
16: Karen.
10: Or am I the useless one just because I don't have multiple buttocks and side effects of hands?
16: Karen.
10: Don't touch me.
9: Karen and Stuart are learning the hard way. Fleet intimacy regulations are there for a reason. Now they must hide their emotions, put their differences aside, and get on with the job. Because there are big things happening on the bridge.
18: You've moved my Jack Russell designer cushion.
14: I know, Doreen, but I think something is about to happen that will be far more exciting than placing cushions.
3: Right, what is it?
14: Spam, you'll be pleased to know we've managed to track down a bunch of extraterrestrials.
17: Aliens!
10: Non-Earth beings.
14: You can see their ship just ahead.
17: Fantastic!
14: They were in the area. They're desperate to meet you both. And your guide, Clive 55, will now take you through what he knows of the Ras.
10: It's actually pronounced Ras.
20: Thank you, Karen. Although large and ugly with unusual habits, these creatures are peace-loving and they have their own complex religious belief system. They all follow the ancient cult of the Raya.
10: No, it's actually pronounced Raz.
20: No, I think you'll find it's Raya.
10: No, it's Raz.
20: No, it's Raya.
10: No, we really must get this right.
20: Yeah, I know.
10: Raya. No, it's Raya.
14: Raya.
10: No, it's
14: Raya. Things take me, people.
3: Non-Earth beings on visual, sir.
17: Wow. I want to look. They remind me of some of my in-laws.
18: What was that?
17: Nothing, love.
21: I am a 100.
0: they're saying?
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14: English, please.
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14: Northern Irish, please.
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14: I think Paisley.
22: It's a great pleasure to meet you.
14: And a great pleasure to meet you. You are looking most impressive today, Your Lordship. Most magisterial.
22: And you are looking most magisterial yourself, Flashdance. Can I say what an honour it is to be talking to ye?
14: And an honour to be talking to you.
22: If I may say so, your spirit shines with goodness today.
14: Not as much as yours, Your Lordship. You are emanating today a royal dignity such as I have rarely seen.
22: And you, likewise, fill my heart.
23: How long does this go on?
20: Hours, sometimes. Small talk is a very important part of their custom.
23: Great.
22: Indeed, would you excuse me a moment?
0: What's he doing now?
20: The Rangs. Karen, please.
23: Rangs.
20: Shut up. Are a highly devout race. They worship what is known as the Great Furball at the end of the universe. They believe that all the leftover bits of hair from all over the cosmos collect in a giant, constantly growing furball. And every 15 minutes, they must stop what they are doing and symbolically rid their beings of the furball, that it might flow through the spiritual channels to the throat of God, there to collect it.
23: Sounds disgusting.
10: Shh. It's a sweet custom.
20: Anyone not caught packing up every 15 minutes is ritually slaughtered.
14: Okay, I think Spalladori, that's enough excitement for the day. We'll say our goodbyes.
0: I haven't talked to him yet. I've always wanted to talk to a non-Earth being.
23: You married one.
14: All right, fine, but please start with small talk.
24: Your Lordship, I have told you of our most illustrious visitors. This is the Earthman known as Spam.
14: Follow the protocol, Spam.
24: Hello there. You're, looking good?
22: Likewise, you are looking good. Most elegant.
14: And his wife, Doreen.
25: Hello.
14: Say something sweet.
25: You look like treacle tart.
22: And you likewise look like a treacle tart.
0: I like the shape of your head.
22: And likewise, I must congratulate you on the shape of your head.
10: What the hell is that coming out of it?
22: The herpes.
10: Well, you should vacuum that. It's messy.
23: Doreen.
22: We all wear herpeses. It is the wish of the furball that we wear a herpes. You wish to vacuum up my herpes?
0: No, my wife was merely saying...
10: That's untidy. It'd be a lovely if you got rid of it. Looks like a clump of carpet covered in dust.
14: Okay, Doreen, I think that's enough. Patterson, can you move out of the... Your Lordship, could I congratulate you on the fine nature of your herpes? I'm sure the gods will smile kindly on your furry, furry head.
19: They've cut us off, Captain.
14: Oh.
19: They've just launched a missile, sir.
14: Oh.
19: Coming our way. 30 seconds to impact.
10: Oh, no.
19: Awaiting orders, sir.
14: Right. Well,
15: raise the shields.
14: Raise the shields.
15: Raising shield.
19: 15 seconds to impact.
15: Oh, the shield seems to have jammed, sir.
14: Damn it, Jackson. First the spacewalk, then this. You said the ship was working 100%.
15: Well, more like 70%, sir. Probably about 30% now, sir.
14: Where the hell did they fire a missile at us? Clive, I thought you said they were peace-loving.
20: Well, peace-loving, kind and gentle, unless you make fun of their religion, in which case you ignite a spark that's very hard to extinguish. They will not stop until the furball is revenged.
14: Right. I need some feedback on this.
15: We get out of here as fast as we can.
14: I like that. Any advance on running away?
19: Too late. There's another ship coming up behind us.
10: Oh,
19: yes, there are ships heading our way from all angles.
20: I'm afraid that missile was a mere warning shot. As is their custom, they will wait till a crowd has gathered, then they'll all... lay into us all at once.
14: How long have we got?
20: Well, probably till morning. Well,
14: then all out war?
20: Yes, all out war. Though it will be mercifully brief.
14: Oh.
15: You better press that code red button now, sir.
14: Oh, right, yes.
15: It's the red one, sir.
14: Oh, yeah, sorry.
10: Oh! This is all her fault!
0: And don't speak to my wife like that!
14: Karen, that's uncharacteristically rude of you.
10: She's the rude one. She's insensitive. She's compulsive.
14: They are both our guests.
10: She's caused all out war.
0: There's
24: on our holidays.
19: For crying out loud. Right, Captain, you need to speak fast. Why is the most irritating, obsessive nut in the entire universe running our lives?
24: Ignore her, Doreen.
19: No, I am second in command. I demand to know what you are hiding from us. Who is this man's brother?
24: He's just very, very influential.
19: What's he got on you?
1: Yes, come on, Peter.
24: All right, he's chief of the Commendation Committee.
19: The Commendation Committee?
24: Yes, that's right. So do it for me, please.
1: This is all so you can get a fleet commendation.
24: I am your captain. I am well overdue some sort of recognition of my service. This might just be the way to... Battle positions, everyone.
9: Captain Taylor has lost the support of his crew. It is a long, lonely night, and sleep does not come easily.
14: Try to relax. Try to keep calm. You're the captain. Take control. Make a decision. Help me, rubber ducky.
9: Meanwhile, the crew hold a secret meeting in the ship's library.
19: Which is why I suggest I take over forthwith. All those in favour say aye.
1: No.
15: We're going to die anyway. What's the point? Also, he can get his fleet commendation.
20: His posthumous fleet commendation.
10: Stuart, can I have a word?
15: Go on.
10: In private.
14: We're chatting here, Karen.
10: I know, but it's important.
14: More important than dying?
4: Captain Taylor, sorry to interrupt your secret meeting. I want to get in urgent contact with the mothership of these non-Earth beings, and I don't know what it is.
9: Despite his confusion, it seems Captain Gordon Taylor has a plan to avert all-out war.
4: I always think, rather than fight, it's better to negotiate. Talk to each other. That way you get to the nub of the problem. They don't want a war, and nor do we, so all's well.
5: So we've got our spice walk.
4: Absolutely, and here we are. In you get.
6: Oi, oi, Captain!
4: Here, Dory, have this limited edition chrome handle, really invincible mop.
1: Oh, thank you very much!
4: Courtesy of myself and the crew. It is a little keepsake. And Jackson, is the spacewalk ready for our two intrepid explorers?
8: Yeah, I'd say it's 85% ready.
4: Safety cable okay?
8: Okay, yeah.
4: Great. On you go. The ultimate experience awaits.
5: Right. Yeah. What do we wear?
4: Oh, I'll just go as you are. Smart casual.
8: We'll give you spacesuits.
9: At last, Spam and Doreen Franson are going to get their spacewalk. Their holiday is almost at an end.
24: Are you having a good time, Spam?
11: I'm flouting. Flouting.
24: How's Doreen?
11: My surprise, you know?
24: Yes, well, not to worry about that. Things will get a little more exciting for you both round about now.
11: What's that?
10: Oh, that's the mothership.
11: Wow, amazing. It's so big, close up. What's that? Wow. It's like some metal arm with a sort of grip on it. It's getting closer. Ow. It's a bit rough, Captain. Ow. Ow.
1: Oh, it's on my leg. It's going to leave a rough stain. Get up.
15: Safety cable's broken, so we've lost them.
24: Oh, dear. Well, couldn't be helped. I think they'll be happy. Spam got his spacewalk and a very close encounter, as promised in the brochure. And Doreen, well, Doreen can vacuum their ship in person. Plus, the Ra's...
10: It's actually the Ra's, sir.
24: Yes, well, they've had their revenge.
15: I wonder what they'll do to them.
20: Very, very long experiments, probably.
24: I wonder what the Federation will do to me. Still, I am your leader.
19: Only just.
24: And I could never send my crew to their deaths on the whim of an obsessive cleaner and her husband.
15: Thank you.
24: So, to celebrate this bonding moment, I invite you all to my quarters for a cheese fondue. Please bring your own cheese.
10: Stuart, could I have a word?
15: What?
24: Jackson.
8: Yes, sir.
24: You must bear a lot of responsibility for the last week.
15: What?
24: If more things had been working, we wouldn't have got in such a mess, so kindly fix everything.
15: Yes, sir.
10: I really need to talk to you, Stuart.
15: What is it?
10: Nothing much.
24: Don't distract him, Karen. He has a lot of things to do.
8: No more accidents, please. Not on my ship.
10: Stuart, I'm pregnant.
9: It's been a tough few weeks on board the Really Invincible 3.
8: You hear me, Jackson? No more accidents.
15: Yes, sir. I heard you.
9: But things are set to get tougher. In The Spaceship, Captain Gordon Taylor is played by James Fleet, Stuart Jackson by Paul Barnhill, Karen Trex by Rosie Cavaliero, Melissa Patterson by Emily Joyce, and Clive 55 by Neil Warhurst. Spam is played by Ben Crow, Doreen by Rachel Atkins, and the narrator is Nicholas Bolton. The Spaceship is written by Paul Barnhill and Neil Warhurst, and is directed by Sally Evans.

0: on your last trip, did you discover what the Earth people eat? They eat a great many of these. They peel them with their metal knives. Boil them for 20 of their minutes. Then they smash them all to bits. They are clearly the most primitive people.
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1: Quiet, please. Quiet, please.

The Mutual Broadcasting System presents Quiet Please, which is written and directed by Willis Cooper and which features Ernest Chappell. Quiet Please for tonight is called The Man Who Stole a Planet. I've been a very fortunate fellow, having money enough to do what I wanted to do, knowing what I wanted to do with it. I suppose I'm the best-known amateur authority on Mexico and the ruins of the Mayans and the pre-Mayans there is. Although if you're not interested in that kind of stuff, you never heard of me. So what? So if you're not, go on and read the baseball scores or tune in a quiz program or just do whatever you want to. I can't stop you. And I frankly don't care what you do if you're not interested. But if you are interested, just keep quiet and listen. And sit still. No, don't sit still. Stretch your neck a little and look down into this thing. Ever see one before? A deep freeze. People keep frozen foods and stuff in these things. That is, most people do. I keep dead men in it. See? Oh, no, I didn't kill him. Matter of fact, I'm not entirely sure he's dead. He doesn't breathe. His heart isn't beating. If he isn't dead, he ought to take down his sign. He was just like that when he was walking around, like a mummy. That outfit he's got on, that's the uniform of a very high priest of a race of people who inhabited a certain part of Mexico in the 5th century A.D. Yeah, it fits him, too. It's his own uniform. Well, sure I know about these things. I spent too many years of this business to be fooled. Fantastic, huh? Yeah, I know that's what you laymen expect to hear from archaeologists. Lots of stuff about walking mummies and weird curses and all that Boris Karloff routine. But take it from a practicing member of the profession. Archaeology involves a great deal more grubbing in the ground and sifting wheelbarrows full of dirt than it does dodging zombies. However, here I am on a July evening in the year of our Lord, 1948, with a house full of extremely dead high priests who were born in the Mexican jungle some 1,400 years ago.

0: They walked in on me. Take that supercilious smile off your face. Now, I know what you're thinking. More of that supernatural stuff. More of that H.P. Lovecraft stuff. That my blood throws in my veins of the eldritch, whatever that is, being that towered above me. Well, don't kid yourself. What you people call supernatural is just as natural as apples growing on a tree. The only thing is, our great thinkers, our figures out, they all stop when they come to something they can't explain immediately with their slide rules and their log tables and spectroscopes and stuff. And once in a while, somebody finds out something, and a little chunk of the so-called supernatural slides over into the field of exact science, and everybody says, I knew it all the time. My eyes. So if men dead 1,500 years can walk around, it's a perfectly logical explanation for it. They know the explanation. We don't. And if we ever find out, accidentally, there'd be 100,000 scientists to tell you they could have done it a long time ago, only they were working on nuclear fission and other more practical benefits to the human race. Thing is, I don't care how they do it. My interest is in why they're here. That's what affects me. Oh, I didn't tell you why they're here. That's quite simple. Well, they want something I've got, something I brought back from Mexico with me, something I stole from them. And, I may say, something I want very much to keep. So, that's my problem, children. What's yours? Oh, excuse me. I've been doing all the talking. This is my wife, my beautiful wife. Her name is Elizabeth. You can call her Liz.
1: Look, don't let my husband fool you. He talks as if all this is very amusing and very simple. But believe me, he's just as frightened as I am.
0: You can say that again, Liz.
1: He's still there. You see, I was with him in Mexico.
0: I wouldn't be here now if he hadn't been.
1: Please, Norman. I'm an explorer, too. Though I'm afraid I'm not much of an archaeologist, but I'm a very good cook.
0: Mm-hmm.
1: And I'm the serious member of this family. So I'm going to tell you what happened without interruption, I hope, because we think maybe you might be able to help us. I don't know how exactly.
0: Neither do I.
1: But you listen. And if you can... Well, this was our 14th trip to Mexico. We flew to Mexico City, then down to Veracruz, and our people met us at Merida. And...
0: If you'll excuse me a minute, darling, I think one of our friends is looking in the window.
1: Oh, Norman.
0: Just sit still. I'll be right back.
1: I'm simply scared to death. We've been so fortunate this far. We always discover them in time. What will happen if one gets in and we don't see him? Norman! Norman!
0: Okay. I had to bust the window, though. Yeah, I better put this one away. There's no telling what had happened to us if some curious policeman got a look at. And you see? Same uniform, same badge on his left arm.
1: Just like the ones carved in on the thing.
0: The guardian. The watcher. Okay, Christy Weasley, have a nice sleep.
1: Oh, Norman, I wish you wouldn't be so flippant about things.
0: Flippant? Listen, sweetheart, do you mind? I'm just about ready to go over in that corner and scream. If I see one more of these... I'm sorry.
1: Oh, darling, hadn't we better take it back?
0: No. Only, how long is this going to go on? How long is it going to go on? You've never been inside one of those great stone pyramids the Mayans built in the Guatemala jungles so many, many forgotten years ago. You've never smelled a dead smell. The sour, sweet odor of the rotting vegetation that's crept in through the crevices between the stones and died a thousand times. And the musty grave smell of those low tunnels with the maddening paintings on the walls at your elbows. The figures seem to gibber at you in the light of a Coleman lantern. And sweat. And the feeling that snakes are waiting for you in the darkness of the end. Yeah, they worship snakes. Who's Tom, the snake god. They tore people's hearts out. They hurled their beautiful daughters to the devil god that lives in a bottomless pit. We've been in the middle of all that a lot of times. Haven't we, darling?
1: In the rites of spring and the harvest. The corn maidens dying horribly in the fields to preserve the fertility of

0: along.
1: Well, they're right to be scared. We saw the pictures of what they did to their prisoners, the ones they thought had done evil to their gods. We saw what was left of the poor victims. He's got a right to be scared. We've outwitted them so far. And how long can it go on?
0: Take a breath, Norman.
1: No, I won't. I found it, and this world of ours today can use it. It can do more good here than it ever could in a moldy underground room beneath the Diatali. And where we found it.
0: Tell them about it, Norman. And see if they don't agree you ought to take it back.
1: I don't care what they say. It's mine, and I'm going to keep it. You hear me? I'm going to keep it, I said. Heard about the place so many times. The place where the world lives, they called it. And the place where the world lives is what it's still called. Though the world doesn't live there anymore. Not since Liz and I found the deep galleries and took away the greatest treasure that the world has ever seen. All right, now you know. When you hear a little more about it and see it, you'll forgive me for being dramatic. The greatest treasure the world has ever seen. You'll agree.
0: Well, tell about it.
1: Will you take it easy, please? We finally found a place. Let's see if I can tell you about it. A wilderness of high grass, the kind of grass we'd never seen before, higher than our heads, sharp edged as razor blades.
0: Look at my arm.
1: Loaves of insects hanging out of the 2-inch blades of grass. Silent. Dripping, heat, crawling things. How I found a place I'll never know. There was nothing to warn us. We just flashed our way through one more stand of high grass, and there was the door. The door was open. A kind of ramp led straight down into darkness. Darkness that seemed to begin a little too close to the bright entrance. Darkness that... Yeah, made me shiver there in the horrible heat that covered us like a coffin lid. Yes, of course we went in. We lighted our lanterns, went in alone. And that was what we came for, wasn't it? And I think we were the first human beings who had set foot on that long stone ramp in a great many centuries. Yeah, we knew it. We could feel it. The passageway wasn't so bad. Except for the pictures on the walls, I think I'd rather not tell you about them. They were put there, of course, to give any intruder an idea of what would happen to him if he got caught in there. You wouldn't believe me if I told you. I want to remember this very clearly, Liz. You stumbled against something.
0: It was the lever that opened the inner door. And the door opened, and I said, "We found it, Norman."
1: And the door closed behind us.
0: And our lanterns went out.
1: I put out my hand for Liz, and she was still there. We stood there a minute. I got over my first fear. Liz was kind of moaning in the dark. "It's okay, honey. Stand still so we don't get separated from each other. So just stand still." I light the lantern again.
0: "No, wait. There's a light."
1: And there was a little light, a little faint light, down there under the earth. And at first I couldn't see where it came from. But our eyes got more and more used to the dim radiance. We finally saw where it was coming from.
0: But there's a globe there, Norman.
1: I think so, too. Come on, let's look over.
0: What is it, Norman?
1: Nothing. Looks like a baseball. Doesn't it, hon?
0: What's holding it up?
1: Well, I don't. I can't. It just seems to be suspended in the air. I'll be darned.
0: Not the lantern.
1: Yeah. No, wait. Don't touch it, Liz.
0: I can't touch it.
1: What?
0: It's inside something. A globe of some kind. Crystal, I guess. Here.
1: Hmm. Well, what do you know about that? Here, hold up the lantern a little. I want to look at it close. Liz. Liz, look here. Look at this.
0: What?
1: Well, look. Do you see what it is?
0: Just a little ball of silver. Oh, Norman.
1: You see?
0: It's sort of impossible.
1: Yes, this is the greatest archaeological treasure anyone has ever seen.
0: It can't be.
1: It is. See, there's a North American continent. And look around here. Europe. Asia, Africa.
0: It's the world.
1: Do you realize what it means? It means that these people knew the world is round hundreds of years before Columbus proved it. It proved that the people who lived here knew all about the world. Look, even Australia.
0: Yes, it is.
1: Perfect. Why, this will upset every scientific... My Lord, woman, do you realize what a discovery this is?
0: I'm afraid of it.
1: Oh, I found what holds it up.
0: What?
1: It's not suspended in midair at all. See these two little wires? One from each pole? And you see?
0: I see. Oh, Norman, it's so beautiful and so terrifying.
1: Terrifying my eye. Now, this is one treasure the Mexican government isn't going to get.
0: Are you going to take it?
1: Are you kidding?
0: What was that?
1: Well, the door blew open. I was wondering how we were going to get out again. Now everything is going to be all right. And I nearly dropped the lantern. Because when I turned around to look at the door, the rays of my lantern lit up the walls of the circular rock-hewn room we stood in. And ranged around the walls 2 feet apart were the high priest and all their regalia, just like these you looked at. All of them staring at us, each one of them with a bow in his outstretched left hand, and an obsidian-tipped arrow drawn to the head, aimed straight at Liz and me. It was only a second before I realized they were all dead. That they'd been placed there long centuries ago. That they were harmless. And I laughed. I picked up the crystal globe that the little world lived in, and Handlers and I made our way outside to the world of grass and sunlight. And I, like some 20th century atlas, carried the world on my shoulder. I turned and looked back for a moment at the door. And there, framed in the blackness beyond, stood an ancient man in the regalia of a high priest, such as we'd left behind us when we stole the world. And the arrow on his bow was pointed at my heart. So I shot him. And he fell, kicking. I slapped Liz when she started to cry. And we came away. Let's look again at this first fellow I shot. See? The bullet in his head? Never forget his face. Well, there isn't much more to tell. Is there, Liz?
0: I think there is.
1: Oh, well, that's right. Come in here. I want you to see this world. This little silver globe that was fashioned nearly 1,000 years before Columbus was born in a Mexican jungle that hasn't even got a name. Come in. Here it is. Quite a thing, isn't it? What? Oh, yes, I managed finally to break the crystal globe it was in. The day that big earthquake in Japan it was. Yes, I don't know why it still stays suspended in the air like that. There's reason for it, of course. No, not supernatural. Perfectly natural, if we could only find out why. But there's something else I wanted you to see. Look at it closely. Isn't it beautiful? The continents in relief. See the mountains, the Rockies, the Himalayas over here? And the ocean really looks wet, doesn't it? Wonderful workmanship.
0: Oh, Norman, please.
1: Liz. Here, look at it with a magnifying glass. See anything? No, I guess you can't. You'd have to watch it for a long time to see. Well, I'll say surprised when I discovered it. For it's turning. Turning on its axis once every 24 hours. It's been revolving like that once every 24 hours for a million, million, million years, then. Now, you see, I have got the greatest treasure the world has ever seen, haven't I? I really did steal the world. And I'll tell you something. The world is mine. Sure. let anybody do anything I don't like. I'll take care of them. It's my world, see? You don't believe it? Well, look here. This is a very fine platinum blowpipe. And this is water. See here? That's the Sahara Desert. What?
0: No, Norman, please don't.
1: Get away. What? You see? Nothing happened? Is that so? Liz, turn on the radio. There's a news program on now. Go ahead. Just be quiet for a second.
0: Norman, I don't want...
1: Turn it on. And be still. All of you.
2: Hold for immediate peace in the Holy Land. Just a moment, please. Okay. Ladies and gentlemen, it is reported that the Sahara Desert, the driest place in the world, has been suddenly inundated by widespread cloudbursts of unimagined intensity. The rolling sand dunes of the world's greatest desert are now submerged below a sea of water. Hundreds of persons.
1: There, you see? Sorry if I killed some people, but... well, I may have to kill lots of people someday, so... it's practice. Don't believe it? Well, here, take this needle. No? Well, watch me. What shall we destroy? No, not a town. We'll wait for that. Besides, I can't pinpoint a town on a globe this size. Exactly. Let's see, where's this?
0: Norman, please, please don't.
1: Liz, will you sit down, please, and shut up? Now, I guess this is fairly uninhabited. Northern Minnesota, it's all deep forest there. And they've never had an earthquake. So...
0: Norman!
1: Just jab it a few times through the needle. Feel that? That, friend, is an earthquake a few thousand miles away, a very severe one. Liz, turn up the radio.
0: I don't want to.
2: In such a time of world unrest, Mother Nature herself takes a hand and shows her own power. Yes? Oh, no. Ladies and gentlemen, here is another catastrophe. The great Mesabi Range in northern Minnesota has been completely obliterated, according to first reports of a devastating earthquake that has laid waste thousands of square miles in the United States.
1: Well, what do you think?
0: Norman.
1: I don't know exactly what to do. If I can just keep these high priests...
0: Norman, please.
1: ...on the globe long enough, maybe I ought to just sit tight until they've all visited me and I've put them all away and... And then I'll be all right. I'd like your opinion.
0: Norman.
1: What do you want?
0: Norman, the globe...
1: Stop bothering.
0: Taking it.
1: Oh, well, hello, brother priest. Put that down. Put it down, I say. Put it down, or I'll...
0: Oh, no, Norman, don't shoot. You might...
1: Stop, I tell you.

0: Quiet Please for Tonight was called The Man Who Stole a Planet. It was written and directed by Willis Cooper, and the man who spoke to you was Ernest Chappell.
1: And Hildy Palmer played Liz. The voice on the radio was that of Phil Tompkins. Music for Quiet Please, as usual, is played by Albert Berman. Now for the word about next week. Our writer-director, Willis Cooper.
2: No, nobody is still in the world, really. Everybody in the studio is, at least at this moment, still alive, and while they were on the air, they represented nobody living or dead, or you wouldn't have lived to hear this story, you see. So for next week, I've written a story called It's Later Than You Think, and I hope you'll listen.
1: And so, until next week at the same time, I am quietly yours, Ernest Chappell.
0: Everyone is aware that the high cost of living keeps going higher. But did you know that the cost of dying is also going up? Last year, the price was $2,200,000. That's right. $2,200,000 was the price we paid for 1947 traffic accidents, which injured 1,100,000 Americans and killed 32,000. We complained about the cost of helping the war-torn countries of the world, and yet we recklessly squander lives and dollars and file the expense away under the caption, "Isn't it a shame it had to happen to them?" We forget that a moment's carelessness on our part might result in it happening to us. Whether you're driving or walking, obey all traffic rules. Look right, look left, look ahead, so you won't be looking up from 6 feet under. Be careful. The life you save may be your own. This program is heard in Canada through the facilities of the Canadian Broadcasting Corporation. 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
1: Ceiling zero.

0: Speed and Clint, hidden in the hut that is Marsha Winfield's prison, surprise Quan Wu and Splinters when they enter. This saves Marsha's life since the octopus sent Wu to Lake Tengrinor to destroy the girl and her brother. As Speed is placing the handcuffs on Splinters and Wu, the two guards who were thought to be lost in the sandstorm enter and a fight follows. We find Speed and Clint fighting for their very lives, while the handcuffed Splinters, surprisingly enough, shouts encouragement.
1: Give it to him, Barlow. Look out, Speed. I want it back of you.
2: Stand back, Ross. Stand back now.
1: And you got to your gun just in time, Speed. When those two guards jumped at me, they knocked the gun out of my hand.
3: Yeah, I saw that. Clint, where's Quan Wu?
1: Well, he was here just a minute ago.
4: He's giving you the slip. He's gotten away.
1: Quick, let me get to this door. There he goes.
5: Come on inside.
6: He got away.
3: Gee, that's bad, Clint. He'll tell the octopus what's happened over his shortwave set in the plane.
5: I know. We've got to get away from Tengrinor as soon as possible, Speed.
7: You said it, Barlow. That octopus guy might send for more aviators from Black Pass to come and get you.
3: Golly, I'm sorry I didn't get a chance to put handcuffs on Quan Wu. He couldn't have gotten away so easy then.
5: Well, at least we found Marsha. That's something to be thankful for.
7: Yeah, I don't mind telling you, Barlow. I'm mighty glad you arrived in time to save that gal. I didn't like what Wu was going to do.
5: I thought as much from the conversation we overheard while we were in the loft. You'd do a lot to be free of the octopus now, wouldn't you?
7: Would I? Barlow, I'd do anything.
5: All right. I'll give you a chance to prove that. Speed, remove his handcuffs.
3: Huh?
5: Yes. I want Splinters to help us. Marsha and her brother will have to be carried out of here. I can't trust these two guards to do it, so I want you to keep them covered while Splinters and I carry out Marsha and Larry.
3: Oh, all right. I'll unlock the cuffs then.
7: Thanks, kid. That feels better.
5: All right, but don't you try any tricks, Splinters. If you do, Speed has orders to shoot. We've come too far in this game to run any chances now.
7: Oh, don't worry, Barlow. I learned my lesson. And how?
5: Well, don't think that we're going to let you off easy, fella. You'll have to go back and face the music with the rest. But I think we've saved your life. I believe Wu had orders to kill you before leaving Tengrinor.
7: Yeah, I had that hunch, too.
5: Very well. You can repay us by telling what you know about the octopus when we return to Lhasa.
7: I'll tell you all I know. I got it in for that guy.
5: Good. Now let's get ready to leave.
3: Yeah, it's getting dark, Clint, and the wind's blowing hard as ever. Gonna be tough flying.
5: Well, bad as the air may be, I think it'll be safer in Tengrinor once the octopus learns what's happened. Come on, let's get started.

0: Master, this is Fang Lu. Speed Gibson and Barlow were hidden in the loft above us, though we were helpless when they appeared with their guns.
1: You fool! Did you not suspect their presence when you sighted the plane you mentioned?
0: No. I thought it was Cinder's plane. I could not see it clearly. The dust was thick.
1: But how did Barlow learn of Marshal Winfield's presence at Tingley North? That is what I cannot understand.
0: That I cannot say.
1: And Splinters is their prisoner?
0: Splinters and the other two guards.
1: That is most unfortunate.
0: Do you think they will talk?
1: Of course. Fortunately, they know nothing of my threat plan. But wait. Did you discuss the slave transfer to the foot of the Himalayas?
0: I did say something about it, but I mentioned no names.
1: You did not have to. Barlow needs no names, only the slightest clue. Splinters knows the names. You tell all he knows.
0: What is to be done?
1: I do not know now, but I shall by the time you arrive here. Not only Splinters, but Marsha and her brother must be destroyed before they get a chance to tell what they know.
0: The Winfields are particularly dangerous for us.
1: Yes, but it will be some time before they will be able to think clearly enough to be of any help to the secret police. They have been under the influence of the vapors of sleep too long to recover from its effects quickly. By the time they do, we shall have reached them.
0: And Splinters?
1: I still must figure that out, Wu. But whatever his fate, we shall strike tonight.

0: Here it is, night already, and still no word from Clinton Speed. I'm getting really worried now, Dawa. That dog of yours howled for a reason, and I bet that reason was them guys are in trouble.
1: I hope not, Bonnie, but we should have some word soon, or else they should return.
0: Yeah, the landing field's all ready for them. That was smart of you, Dawa, having your servants stick torches all around that big field beside the house. They throw plenty of light for a landing.
1: I hope so. It is the best we can do.
0: Wonder how your dad and Chief Tipo are getting along.
1: I imagine they are very busy stationing the men at their various places to surprise the slave raiders, if they come tonight.
0: It's swell of your dad to help us and the chief like this. I never thought he'd help to this extent.
1: My honored male parent will do anything to aid Tibet and to war on crime and criminals.
0: Yeah, yeah. Oh, boy, I'm tired of sitting around doing nothing.
1: Won't you eat something, Barney? You have not tasted food since Kampo howled.
0: Yeah, he sort of killed my appetite, I guess. I can't eat when I'm worried, kid. And I'm plenty worried this time.
1: Mr. Barlow and Speed have been in danger before and come out safely, have they not?
0: Yeah, but this is different. You see, we've been on the trail of the octopus for a long time, Dawa. Clint and me have followed that guy long before Speed came into the secret police. But we've never been as close to catching him as we are now.
1: Then why should that be more dangerous?
0: Because anybody will fight harder when their back's against the wall. And the octopus is no different from any other crook in that respect. He's played an undercover game all along, doing his dirty work in the dark. But if it comes to a pinch, he'll come out in the open and fight with everything he's got, which is plenty.
1: You mean he would throw off his Paul Mounier disguise?
0: Say, he'd throw that off so hard you'd hear it around the world. Dawa, the octopus has got an army of aviators stationed up at Black Pass. All he has to do is say the word and they'd come flying down and Tibet would have a war on its hands before it knew it.
1: How horrible. I never dreamed.
0: That's the trouble. Nobody ever dreamed the octopus would do the things he's done. That's how he's gotten so strong. Why, if we didn't stop him now, Dawa, that guy'd rule the world in another 10 years. His crime organization is worldwide.
1: Is it not possible to end that?
0: We can end it if we get the brains behind the whole thing, and that's the octopus. But why am I telling you all this when I don't even know if he's gotten Clinton Speed? Gee, kid, I gotta do something soon. This waiting is getting me.
1: Listen.
0: It's a plane. It's a secret police plane. I'd know them motors any place.
1: Let's go outside where we can see the landing field.
0: Just try to keep me inside, kid. Come on.
1: Where is it, Barney? Can you see the plane?
0: Yeah, there it is. See it? Looks like it's over the pass of the Iron Dagger now.
1: Oh, yes. Now I see it. Let us go to the landing field.
0: Say, look at your servants. They're all excited.
1: Many of them have never seen a plane before, Barney. They think it is a giant bird.
0: I'll bet they do. Golly, I wonder what Clint found up at Lake Tangri-Noor.
1: I wish my honored male parent were here to witness this event. It is most exciting.
0: Yeah. Boy, look at that baby fish tail.
1: I beg your pardon?
0: Huh? Oh, I keep forgetting you don't know Sky Talk, Dawa. Fishtailing means that Clint is skidding the tail of his plane back and forth sideways. That kills speed when you come in too fast for a landing.
1: Oh, I understand. But how can you tell from the ground, Barney?
0: By watching his wing lights, kid, and by being a flyer myself. Look, he's getting ready to land. No wind to worry him either.
1: He's down, Barney. Let's go to meet them.
0: I couldn't have made a better landing myself. But don't tell Clint that.
2: Hi, Barney! Dawa!
0: Hey!
1: Welcome, Mr. Barlow.
0: What'd you find up there, Speed?
2: There's some prisoners for you, Barney.
0: Hey, who are those guys?
1: They appear to be Tibetans.
2: Now, hurry up there, you two. These are octopus gangsters, Dawa.
1: They are.
0: Is that Splinters?
2: Yeah, and he's carrying Larry Winfield.
0: Larry? You mean Marcia's brother?
2: You bet. And here comes Clint with Miss Marcia.
0: Marcia. Marcia Winfield.
3: Yes, it's Marcia, all right, Barney. Will you carry her into the house? I'll give Speed a hand with his prisoner.
0: You bet I will. What happened? Tell me.
3: Where do we get inside? Oh, do you need a hand with Winfield, Splinters?
4: No, I can manage him, Barlow.
1: Then you accomplished what you wanted, Speed.
2: Yeah, Dawa. We found Miss Marcia and her brother, too. Boy, he'll be able to tell us plenty when he can talk.
0: Looks like that'll be a long time yet, Speed.
2: Well, Splinter's gonna help us, Barney.
0: Yeah, where'd you pick him up?
2: He was guarding Miss Marcia, along with these others. Quan Wu came in, too, and we would have arrested him when he got away.
0: Hey, wait a minute. What's the kid talking about, Flint?
3: I'll tell you the whole story once we're inside, Barney. I don't feel safe out here somehow. Wu escaped, as Speed said, and I don't know what the octopus will try next. Oh, where's Mr. C-Ring and Chief Tipo?
0: Out spotting the chief's men.
3: I think we'll need them here more than scattered all over the province. I don't want to lose the Winfields and Splinters now that we've found them.
1: The octopus will not dare attack us here, Mr. Barlow. The servants will fight for us, if need be.
2: The octopus will dare anything, Dawa. That's the whole trouble.
0: Well, we're almost at the house. Once we're inside, we won't have so much to worry about.
1: I shall go ahead and hold the door open.
3: Oh, thank you, Dawa.
0: Down, everyone! Someone's sniping at us.
3: Was anyone hit?
2: Splinters. They got Splinters. Look, he's down. He's the one witness that could talk. And now they shot him.

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0: Lights Out brings you stories of the supernatural and the supernormal, dramatizing the fantasies and the mysteries of the unknown. We tell you this frankly, so if you wish to avoid the excitement and tension of these imaginative plays, we urge you calmly but sincerely to turn off your radio now.
1: This is Arch Obler. Tonight, a strange story about ordinary people. Two girls just like you or your daughter or the girl who works next to you in the office. But first, Frank Martin.
0: Worried because you're underweight and frazzled out? Miserable because you lack the pep and strength and energy you need these busy days? Well, cheer up. Very possibly you simply need more vitamin B1 and iron than you're getting from your food. And pleasant little ironized yeast tablets supply both of these vital substances. They've been of amazing benefit to thousands with these deficiencies. Gains of glorious new pep and strength and needed pounds within just a few short weeks are nothing unusual. That's right, ironized yeast tablets. And now, lights out, everybody.

0: Alice?
1: Hmm?
0: Do you think we're still in the United States?
2: I'm beginning to doubt it.
0: Are you sure you got the right address?
2: Of course.
0: Well, don't be so dogmatic. You have made mistakes.
2: Sounds as if you're starting to get annoyed.
0: Well, I am. We've been driving so long, my back feels as if somebody were doing a big apple on it.
2: Oh, we'll be there soon enough.
0: You know, Alice, sometimes that calm nature of yours makes me good and tired.
2: You sound as if you want to quarrel.
0: Oh, I'm sorry. It's just that... Oh, I looked forward to this vacation for weeks, and now that it's happening, well, it isn't so much fun.
2: Oh, wait till you get to my Aunt Harriet's. You can curl up in the alfalfa and sleep for days.
0: Sleep. Oh, that's a lovely word. Just imagine, sleeping as long as you want without having to worry about making an 8 o'clock class. Oh,
2: perfect.
0: But are you sure you know where your Aunt Harriet lives?
2: I've run out of synonyms for her. Of course I do.
0: Oh, I just like to reassure myself. I certainly hope she has soft beds.
2: Oh, and that reminds me, you did send her that letter that we're coming.
0: No.
2: Say that again?
0: No, I didn't send the letter.
2: You mean to say that she doesn't even know that we're coming to stay with her?
0: Well, I decided it'd be more fun if we sort of surprised her.
2: Well, of all the brainstorms, walking in on somebody you haven't seen for 10 years and expecting her to welcome you.
0: She's my only aunt, isn't she?
2: But maybe she won't have room for
0: it. Don't be silly. I told you Aunt Harriet lives alone and likes it.
2: Well, maybe she won't like it if we barge in on her.
0: Don't be silly. Of course we'll be welcome. What I've heard, she's a little old darling.
2: When you were 8, she was a darling. For all you know, she's taken the welcome mat in years ago.
0: Oh. Hey, wait a minute. Didn't you say we were supposed to go down Camden Road 3 miles?
2: Yes.
0: Then you are lost. That sign back there, this isn't Camden Road.
2: You're silly.
0: I saw it with my own eyes. It said Pigsnackle Road.
2: Oh,
0: there, see that? Pigsnackle Road. You are wrong.
2: Pigsnackle Road. That's too good to be true.
0: Are you crazy, laughing at a name of a place when you haven't got any idea where you are in my
2: back? Oh, don't be silly. I'm sure we'll find... Hey, there. There it is.
0: There's what? The edge of the world?
2: Oh, no, the crossroad. The entrance to Aunt Harriet's place ought to be just a little bit beyond it.
0: That's what you say.
2: Well, yes. There it is. Here, we turn here. Turn.
0: Hey, wait a minute. What are you trying to do, turn over?
2: Oh, it won't be long now.
0: Oh, you're telling me. This is no... road. It's a cow pad.
2: Yeah. Aunt Harriet likes privacy.
0: Oh.
2: I remember Dad and Mother used to say that.
0: Another 100 feet on this road, and I won't need a bed. I'll need a stretcher. Come on, slow down. I knew it. What a road. Even the tires couldn't take it.
2: What do we care? Aunt Harriet's place just a little ways down. We'll walk.
0: You mean leave the car right here in the middle of the road?
2: It's Aunt Harriet's own private road. No one will bother it. Oh, come on. Take your bag. Let's get out of here.
0: Oh, all right. I'm just a stooge.
2: Come on, let's go. We'll just be in time for dinner.
0: That's what you think.
2: What do you mean?
0: I mean, maybe your Aunt Harriet doesn't like guests who walk in just like that. Hey, Alice, now what are you stopping for?
2: I just noticed.
0: Noticed what?
2: How dark it's getting.
0: So what? Come on. When the sun starts setting, it gets dark. I learned that in Physical Science 101.
2: Yeah, but back there on the road, it was so light, and here it's so dark and gloomy.
0: What's the matter with you? Are you going to take your suitcase and come on, or are you going to stand there being afraid of the dark?
2: I'm all right.
0: So many trees around here, no wonder it's dark. If that Aunt Harriet of yours wants privacy, she sure got it. And I hope when we get there, I'll have the same...
2: Lona.
0: Now what?
2: Look at that mist coming up through the trees.
0: Yeah.
2: Like long, white, curling fingers.
0: Oh, stop that, will you? It's just that it's getting late. Colder, moisture's condensing. Oh, will we ever get there, riding and walking? Have you actually got an Aunt Harriet? Come on, let's go
2: back. Hey, wait, Lona, there it is.
0: Huh? Hallelujah, it is a house. Well, it's about time. It's about time. Harder, Alice. Knock harder.
2: I can't. It hurts my knuckles.
0: Oh, let me.
2: She must be home. There's a light upstairs.
0: And you were going to surprise her, eh?
2: But she never leaves this place.
0: Oh, go on. You don't even know that she lives here. Fine business. Car with a flat stuck in the middle of nowhere. Nobody home in this godforsaken place. Me so tired I could sleep standing on my head.
2: But she must be home.
0: You're repeating yourself. Oh, if this is a vacation...
2: Hey, wait a minute. Wait, there's someone at the door.
3: Oh, yes. Yes? Oh, what do you want?
2: I'm looking for... are you Miss Saugus?
3: Yes. Oh, what do you want?
2: Well, then you are Aunt Harriet.
0: Hallelujah again.
3: Who's calling me Aunt Harriet? Who, I say? Who are you?
2: Well, I'm Alice. Alice Preston.
3: Alice? Oh, yes, yes. Bless my soul. I know you. Come in. Come in.
2: Hallelujah, we're here.
3: Come in. Come in. Close the door.
2: Oh, Aunt Harriet, you don't know how glad I am to see you. Did we have a time getting here?
3: Yes. Come right in here. Right in here.
2: There, Mona. I told you we'd be welcome.
0: She didn't even ask who I was.
3: Now, put your things down here and sit down and make yourself comfortable.
2: Thanks. Aunt Harriet, this is my girlfriend, Lona Stevens. We roomed together at the university, and I asked her to come along with me.
3: It's all right, my child. It's all right. Anyone's welcome. Anyone at all.
0: Oh, that's very kind of you, Aunt Harriet. I hope you won't mind my calling you that, but Alice always...
3: There, my child. It's all right. A name's a name. Now, sit here and be comfortable. I'll get some tea.
2: Oh, no, really, Aunt Harriet.
0: Wow. Apparently, your Aunt Harriet does what she wants to do.
2: Doesn't she?
0: Oh, well, as long as we're here. Hmm. Like something out of a museum, isn't it?
2: What?
0: A house, a furnishing. Look at the chairs and that sofa. Are they prehistoric or are they prehistoric?
2: Yeah, I didn't think she was so old.
0: Oh, you mean your aunt?
2: Yes.
0: Oh, well, after all, in 10 years, living alone out in this godforsaken place, I sort of think she's nice.
2: Do you?
0: Taking us right in and not asking us all sorts of silly questions. That's the kind of relative to have. You know, if I were to go barging in on any of mine, first they'd give me a third degree on how come I was away from school, and then they'd give me another third degree on how long I was going to stay.
2: Lona.
0: What's the matter?
2: Back there in the shadows.
0: What is
2: it?
0: I don't...
2: It's something moving.
0: What? It's a dog.
2: Oh.
0: Why, no, it's a cat.
2: Cat? It is a cat.
0: Not a cat. Look at the size of it. Tiger.
2: Lona, what do we do?
0: Don't move. If we do, it'll...
3: Now, here's your tea, young lady. Nice, warm tea. Just what you need.
2: Aunt Harriet.
3: What's the matter? What? Oh, he frightened you.
2: What? What is it?
3: You've got eyes, haven't you?
2: Well, yes, but it's
0: so dark in that corner, we can't hardly tell. It's not a tiger, is it?
3: Don't talk nonsense.
2: Well, what is it?
3: He shouldn't be here at all. It's much too early for him.
2: Aunt Harriet, didn't you hear me? I asked you what it is.
3: Oh, what do you think he is?
0: Well, it
2: can't be a cat.
0: Why, he's as big as a police dog.
3: All right, come upstairs. I'll show you to your room. Now, this way, I'll show you
2: Aunt
3: to your
2: Harriet,
3: room.
2: I don't...
3: Come along. I say, I'll come along up these stairs.
0: Come on, Alice.
2: Why, don't
0: come
2: you?
0: On, we better do as she says.
2: All right.
3: You must be tired, you two. Sleep.
2: But Aunt Harriet, how could it be a cat when we...
3: talk no more about it. Talk no more about it now. Come on. We'll talk about that tomorrow morning. Now, in here, my dears. In here.
2: Come on, Ellen. But why doesn't she answer me?
3: There, you see. A very comfortable room for both of you to rest in. Nice wide bed. Everything clean.
2: But Aunt Harriet, wait just a minute. I want to find out something about that.
0: Forget it, Alice. Whatever it is, you can find out in the morning.
2: But that cat.
0: Oh, cat. Can't you say anything but cat?
2: It was so huge.
0: Huge nothing. We just imagined it, that's all. I mean, there in the shadows, it looked monstrous. You heard it. It sounded just like an ordinary tomcat.
2: But I
0: saw it. You didn't see any more than I saw, and I think it was just a long shadow that got us fooled, that's all.
2: Yes, that could be it, couldn't it?
0: Of course. You remember in Psych 101 class, old Pudgy Wudgy told us about the tricks your eyes play in bad light when it comes to judging signs.
2: Yeah, I remember. Local signs, they called it.
0: Right. Well, that's the way it was with that cat. I'll bet you your Aunt Harriet thinks we're both a little screwy. That's why she got us up here to bed in a hurry. Oh, bed. Isn't that a wonderful word? And will we sleep?
2: I hope so.
0: Alice.
2: What?
0: You're not sleeping either, are you?
2: No. I am. I wanted to talk to you for hours, but I wasn't sure.
0: I thought you were asleep.
2: Somehow I can't.
0: Me neither.
2: I can't understand why.
0: I'm the one who was crying how tired I was.
2: Bed's so comfortable.
0: The house is quiet enough.
2: The house?
0: Huh?
2: Maybe that's why we can't sleep.
0: What do you mean?
2: There's something about the house.
0: What?
2: Something oppressive that won't let us sleep.
0: Oh, you're crazy.
2: No, I'm not.
0: It's just that we're too tired to sleep, that's all. Yes, that's it. Too tired, nerves on edge.
2: Oh, I've been lying here for hours trying to figure it out. Now I know.
0: Will you stop talking like that?
2: Don't you feel it, Lona? Don't you?
0: Well, I...
2: Tell the truth, you do feel it. It's something heavy in the air. You know, pressing down on us. I'm awfully frightened, Lona. Awfully.
0: Well, you're not going to frighten me. Why, this is your own Aunt Harriet's house. She's down there sleeping and she... Oh!
2: Cat.
0: Yeah.
2: It sounds huge, doesn't it?
0: That's because it's so quiet in the house.
2: Lona, there's another one. I tell you, there's two of them. Lona, listen to them. They're not ordinary cats. Listen to them.

0: Ladies and gentlemen, we leave our lights-out story of little old lady for just a moment to accompany a young lady who's calling on a friend.
1: Hey, Sue, how about taking a walk? It's a wonderful day.
2: Not me. I'm too tired. I don't know where you get all your pep. I'm always tired. I'm losing weight. I can't sleep. What can be wrong with me?
0: Very possibly you simply need more vitamin B1 and iron. You see, when you don't get enough vitamin B1 from your food, you may lose your appetite, not eat all you need to keep your weight and strength up to par. And when you don't get enough iron from your food, you may be weak and pale and feel frazzled out.
2: But if I don't get enough of those things from my food, how can I get them?
0: Ironized yeast tablets supply both vitamin B1 and iron. Thus, ironized yeast helps two ways in these deficiencies. Helps you two ways to regain weight and pep and sparkle. So, if you need more vitamin B1 and iron, get ironized yeast tablets right away. Tonight. See if Sue and you aren't saying...
2: Talk about pep. I'm fairly bursting with it. Now I've regained this nice weight. My, but I'm glad I tried ironized yeast tablets.
0: And now back to our lights out story of little old...

0: They can't be cats.
1: I'll call Aunt Harriet. She'll tell me. She'll make them stop.
2: Alex, wait. Don't go out there, you little fool.
3: Aunt Harriet, I've got
2: to... Get away from that door. Listen to those things down there. Listen to them.
3: No. No, I can't stand any more of it. Aunt Harriet. Aunt Harriet, make them stop. Aunt Harriet!
1: They've gone.
0: What? What were they?
1: Could two cats make all that noise?
3: Aunt Harriet, why don't you come in here?
2: No, no, Alice, don't open that door.
3: But Aunt Harriet, why doesn't she answer me? She must know what it's all about. Why doesn't she?
1: Wait! What? Listen. Someone's coming up the stairs.
0: Yes.
1: My Aunt Harriet?
0: It's not quite like footsteps.
1: The cat.
0: Maybe...
1: The door?
0: Cats can't open doors.
1: It's right outside the door.
0: I can hear, can't I?
1: Is it a cat?
0: Of course it is.
1: You don't think so either, do you?
0: It's just sitting there.
1: Yes.
0: Let it sit there.
1: I'm so afraid.
0: When morning comes, we'll get out of here.
3: Aunt Harriet. Aunt Harriet, why don't you answer me?
0: Oh, stop that.
3: There's something outside of our door, Aunt Harriet. We don't know what it is.
2: What's the use of calling us? She won't answer you.
1: Why do you say that?
2: Because she hasn't answered us and she won't.
1: But she's in the house. She must know.
0: Wait.
1: Trying to get in. As long as the door is shut.
0: We're safe enough.
3: Aunt Harriet! Oh, please wake up, Aunt Harriet.
0: No!
1: What?
0: Look. Doorknob. It's turning.
3: Oh.
0: Alice. Cats can't open doors.
1: You mean Aunt Harriet? Yes. Yes, it must be Aunt Harriet.
0: She will, and she's trying to open the door. I'll open it for her.
1: No. Oh, no, Lona, stay away from that door. I'm afraid. Oh, don't.
0: Come right in, Aunt Harriet.

0: Mona. Mona. I've got to get help. I've got to. Oh, my arm. I can't stand pain. I've got to. Wood's so thick. I'm lost. I'm lost. I've got to get help. Someone's got to help me. I'll get help for you. I'll get help. It's getting bright. Dawn. If I could only find the path. The road. The bushes tearing my clothes. Why do you tear my clothes? I just want to get help for Lona. I'll get help for you, Lona. I will. Road. An automobile. Help. Stop. You've got to stop. Help me. Please. Oh, help me. Oh, Lona.
1: Where is sister? What's the matter?
0: Oh,
1: who are you?
0: Help me. Come with me right now.
1: Now,
0: please take it easy.
1: Take it easy. I'll help
0: hurry.
1: You. Sure, I'll help
0: you.
1: You
0: must help me.
1: I'm sheriff of this county.
0: Hurry. You must help me.
1: Now, wait a minute.
0: Please.
1: Are you with the girls who left that car on the side road back in the woods?
0: Yes. We left our car there.
1: Oh.
0: Hurry. Please help me. My friend, Lona.
1: Joe. These are the girls. We found your car in the woods, and we've been looking for you for hours.
0: Please don't stand there talking. Hurry. We've got to help her. It's killing her.
1: Killing her? Joe, did you hear what she said?
0: Don't talk. Hurry. Hurry and come with me. Please hurry, I beg of you.
1: All right, now take it easy, sister. This is the house, ain't it?
0: Yes, this is the place.
1: The old Sorgus house. Yeah, try the door, Joe.
0: Hurry.
1: It's open,
0: it.
1: Sheriff.
0: Push it.
1: Let's go.
0: She's upstairs.
1: Nobody down here,
0: not
1: Sheriff.
0: Up here.
1: All right, let's get up there.
0: Here.
1: I don't know what this is all about, but I'm soon going to find out.
0: Lona, we're coming for you. Lona, we're coming.
2: Hey. What room is it,
0: right,
2: Sheriff?
0: Right here, that room. That room right there. Hurry. It's killing her.
1: Get your gun out, Joe.
0: Please.
2: Door is partly open.
0: Well,
1: okay, kick
0: in.
1: It open.
0: Please.
1: Watch yourself. Careful, Joe.
0: Oh,
1: Sheriff! Sister, you stay here.
0: Lona.
2: Sheriff, there's nobody in this room.
0: Lona.
1: Huh?
2: Look for yourself.
0: Please.
1: Well, now what?
0: Lona.
1: The...
0: Lona, where are you?
1: Now, wait a minute, sister. Are you sure that...
0: Yes, she was here. Right here. It came in the door. Jumped at her. I turned. I ran. I jumped out of the window.
2: Hey, this window ain't broke.
0: But I tell you, I went through it. See? See, my arm.
1: Yeah.
0: Please.
1: But there's no one in here.
0: Oh,
1: the bed? Why, it ain't even messed up.
0: Oh,
1: did you say you two were sleeping, sister?
0: We were. Oh, no. Where are you? What has it done with you? Aunt Harriet.
1: Huh?
0: She'll know. Or has it killed her, too?
2: Sheriff, come quick. Bring the girl.
1: Oh, come along, sister. Joe, what is it?
2: Look in there.
0: Aunt Harriet.
1: Old lady sitting on the rocker and knitting.
0: Oh, Aunt Harriet. Lona, where is she? What happened? Oh, Aunt Harriet, please tell me.
1: Yeah, tell us all.
3: And might I ask what this is all about?
0: Aunt Harriet, what's the matter? Didn't you hear anything? Lona, that horrible cat thing. What did it do to her? Answer me, what did it do?
3: Would you gentlemen tell me who is this hysterical young girl?
0: Aunt Harriet.
1: Now look here, don't you know who this girl is?
3: I certainly do not.
0: But Aunt Harriet, I'm Alice. I came here with Lona, don't you remember?
3: You must be mistaken. I've been alone all night.
1: You hear that,
0: no.
1: Joe?
0: No, I was here. Lona and I did come here. It's a horrible joke, that's what it is. Aunt Harriet. Please tell him you're just joking. Lorna, where is she?
3: I don't know what you're talking about. I never saw you before in all my life.
0: No. Oh, no, that's not true, Aunt Harriet. And
1: now, wait a minute. I've had about enough of this out of you, sister. Chasing up here with all that bunkum about cats and killings and all that.
0: No. Mm. Everything.
1: You better come along with us.
0: Everything I said to you was true. It was true.
1: Joe, take her other arm.
0: No, let go of me.
1: Come on now.
0: Please,
1: don't raise
0: Harriet, don't let them take me away.
1: Come
0: those
1: on,
0: horrible
1: sister.
0: Cat things. I tell you, there were two of them here.
1: Oh, come on.
0: Oh, don't let them take me
1: away. Now, don't mind her, old lady. We'll take care of her.
4: Yes, take good care of her. Cracked little thing.
1: Now, come on, sister.
0: No. Wait.

0: That hurt.
1: Mother in heaven, they're cat's teeth.
2: And their hands, they're claws.
0: No. No. Stay away from me.
2: Grab her, Joe.
1: Stop you.

0: Joe.
1: Dead.
2: Oh, Aunt Harriet.
0: Oh, she's no aunt of anything human. I can tell you that. Look at her.
2: But my Aunt Harriet. Aunt Harriet Saugus.
1: Saugus? You hear that, Sheriff?
0: Yeah. So you came here thinking she was Mrs. Saugus. Did you, girl?
2: Yes. Yes, Lona and I. And Lona must be dead now. How could my aunt do what she did? How could she?
0: This thing is no aunt of yours, child. Your Aunt Harriet Saugus died in this house 3 years ago. And she left 2 cats.
3: My dear Mr. Obler.
4: Oh, come, Frank. Don't tell me you don't believe tonight's story.
3: Should I?
4: Frank, did you ever hear of lycanthropy?
3: The who?
4: Lycanthropy. I was looking it up just then. That's why I didn't answer you. It's a form of illusion in which the person imagines he's a wolf.
3: Oh, yeah. Main Street's full of them.
4: Seriously. Only a handful of years ago, it was the firm belief of many people that certain human beings could turn into animals. But more of that in just a moment.
3: Friends, if more vitamin B1 and iron is all you need to help build yourself up, get ironized yeast tablets. Of course, there are cases where a rundown condition may be due to other causes. If in doubt, see your doctor. But if vitamin B1 and iron shortage is your trouble, remember, ironized yeast has been so successful in such cases that it's sold on this no-risk, money-back basis. If you don't begin to eat better, to look and feel stronger, peppier, and more alive, the cost of the first bottle will be refunded to you in full by Ironized Yeast, Box IY, Rahway, New Jersey. Now, Mr. Obler, what about those wolves? Do you think that people can turn into wolves and...
4: And poor fish? No. But under certain provocations, the human mind can certainly transform itself into many peculiar forms. Even we who are normal. Haven't we met women who are catty, men who are brave as lions, and others who made you wonder whether they were men or mice? But even if you've had some doubt about people turning into animals, there's no doubt about what waste kitchen fats turn into. Oh, what a transition. But seriously, what every American wants is the news that Berlin has fallen, that the stars and stripes are flying over Tokyo. And ladies, you, Mrs. Johnson, wrote me last week, and you, Mrs. Stauffer, and all the rest of you. There is a vital part which only you can play in that final victory. Only you can furnish the kitchen fats which are needed so desperately to make explosives. Now, with the loss of most of our sources of supply in the Pacific, Uncle Sam must look to you for the fats our plants must have. You and only you can supply them. Now, you say you can't save enough to count now that meat and fats are rationed? Then listen to this.
3: As little as 1 tablespoon of fat a day amounts to 1 pound in a month. That pound of waste fat will send to Hitler and Hirohito, with your compliments, 0.5 pound of dynamite, 10 rounds from an airplane cannon, 4 anti-aircraft shells. And mind you, the government doesn't want them until they're too dark or too strong for your further use. Then and only then, pour them into a smooth-edged can, sell them to your butcher, and within 3 weeks' time, they'll be in a munitions plant on their way to the fighting fronts to do their vital share for victory. Make your waste kitchen fats to your butcher the first thing tomorrow morning, so our boys can give your answer to the Japs and Nazis at the earliest possible moment.
4: Now, Frank, let's talk about next week's story. Next week, just an experiment, entirely different type of lights-out story. An entirely different approach. There's love and a boy and a girl in it. Now, it's a story I did a very long time ago to a rather limited audience. And I know that you, 13 millions who listen to Lights Out, will enjoy The Ugliest Man in the World next week.
3: Yes, tune in next Tuesday again for Arch Obler's eerie story, The Ugliest Man in the World. And if you need more vitamin B1 and iron, be sure to try ironized yeast. But remember, there's only one ironized yeast. You'll know it instantly by the yellow and orange package and by the big letters IY on the container.

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Out of the past, phantoms of a world gone by speak again the immortal tale, Frankenstein.

0: The wind howling outside my lonely home is my only companion. All else is quiet here. As I sit by my window in the parlor, writing this document for the scientific world. Be warned, you doctors and scientists who come after me. Be warned that man must not experiment with the secrets of life. My experiences started in the University of Manchester, where I was studying natural history. It was after class, May 22nd, 1818, that Professor Waldman, my close dear friend Henry Clerval, and myself were in the laboratory of the university.
1: Victor Frankenstein, your persistence amazes me. Someday I shall sit at your feet and allow you to teach me.
2: Thank you, Professor Waldman. But the whole subject of the structure of man has always been too clouded in mysticism.
3: Well, frankly, Victor, I prefer mysticism. Well,
2: that's because you're a mystic, Henry.
1: Why, Henry's no more a mystic than I am. He just loves to avoid arduous work.
3: Oh, translating that means I'm lazy, eh, Professor?
1: Well, if you prefer to put it that way, I rather think of you as a student whose nervous structure does not take kindly to natural history.
2: The professor's kinder to you than you are to yourself, Henry.
3: Well, if I worked as hard as you do, Victor, I should probably wear that same gaunt, sleepless look that you carry about.
2: Well, my experiment will be finished tonight. And then I'll manage the 8 hours sleep that other men manage.
1: The secret experiment will be finished tonight, huh?
3: Well, then, will you tell us just exactly what you're doing in the basement at home?
2: I'll tell the entire world. As a matter of fact, I stayed after class this afternoon, Professor Waldman, to ask you to join me this evening in the basement of our place to watch the completion of my work.
3: Oh. Well, how about me?
2: I don't think I dare invite more than one, Henry. And the professor is more interested in this type of procedure than you are.
1: I shall be delighted, Victor.
3: Just the best friend who never knows what's going on in his own home, that's all.
2: It's not that, Henry. But I thought you'd entertain Elizabeth for me while the professor and I were at work.
3: Entertaining Elizabeth would be a delightful favor, old boy. You know, I think you trust me too much with her. Have you ever met Victor's fiancée, Professor Waldman? She's one of the most charming...
2: Yes, Elizabeth was one of the most charming, beautiful women I'd ever known. I had been in love with her from childhood, but even my love for Elizabeth couldn't dim my passionate zeal for the work I was doing. It was 8 o'clock that evening. Henry, Elizabeth, and I were seated in the parlor. Elizabeth was saying...
4: I'll be so glad, Victor, darling, when all this is over. If you only knew how tired you look.
2: The minute my work is done, successfully or unsuccessfully, I promise you, Elizabeth, we'll be married and off to Switzerland. Before Henry has time to lock up this place.
3: But first, we find out about the secret in the basement.
2: Henry's being eaten up by curiosity.
4: I don't blame him. I'm suffering pangs of what's it all about, too.
2: Well, you'll both know soon. I wonder where Professor Waldman is. He's late.
4: He'll be here soon, Victor. Stop pacing the floor, sweetheart.
2: I think I'll start my work downstairs. Send the professor down when he arrives, will you, darling?
4: We'll come down ourselves and take a look around. Or will I turn into a pillar of salt for peeking?
2: Nobody ever turned into a pillar of salt for peeking, Beth. It was for looking back.
3: Oh, nothing like a good practical working knowledge of the Bible for scientific experiments. Starts the night off right.
2: Yes, I thought jokingly of that paragraph from the Bible then. And she was turned into a pillar of salt. But what about a man who looks back? There is no ready reference for him or for me. I went downstairs to my laboratory at a little past 8, opened the door, and started to tinker around to pass the time more quickly. My every sense was alive, taut, waiting, with the sense of what was to come. I heard a knock on the side door, which led me from my laboratory directly into the forest, which bordered Manchester. I looked out and...
1: Good evening, Victor.
2: Oh, did Elizabeth tell you to come down this way, Professor?
1: No, I found the entrance to your laboratory quite by myself.
2: I help you with your coat, sir?
1: No. You proceed with your work. Nothing like trivialities to annoy a scientist at work. There we are.
2: Well, follow me, Professor, into the back room, and you'll see for yourself what this is all about.
1: Well, I feel that I'm in for a most exhilarating evening. I wish I had more students fashioned in your mold, Victor.
2: Well, Professor, here is my...
1: Why, what's this? A full-sized replica of a man?
2: Yes, only he isn't full-sized. He's fashioned on a grander scale. I should say this creature standing up would be approximately 8 feet 2 inches tall.
1: Well, you should have been an artist, Victor. He's a perfect reproduction. What did you make him out of? Wood? Clay?
2: Animal flesh.
1: Flesh?
2: feel him.
1: Oh, feels like the body of a dead man.
2: Or the body of a man who hasn't as yet been brought to life. This body is complete in every detail. Heart, lungs, teeth. Even the fine nervous system.
1: Well, that's interesting. Yes, interesting. How about the brain cells?
2: Yes, adult brain cells. I think he's quite handsome, don't you?
1: Well, each man to his own taste. He's the best reproduction of a man I've ever seen, but actually his face is hideous. As a plastic surgeon, my dear Victor, I'm afraid I can't give you much credit. Well, what do you intend to do with this hulk?
2: You see this fluid here in the test tube?
1: Yes.
2: I filled the hypodermic needle with it. And now I'm going to inject the full 8 ounces into the vein, directly above his heart.
1: But why?
2: Watch. You see, Professor, quite by accident, I stumbled on the secret of life. I've been bringing small, one-cell creatures to life for quite some time.
1: The secret of life?
2: Within 30 seconds, after this injection, this creature will live.
1: You're trying to play God, Victor. It's heresy.
2: It's science. I'm making a new race, by far finer than the present one. Larger in structure, stronger, heavier, healthier. A race able to live on nuts and berries. With a greater capacity for feeling.
1: Victor, for the love of heaven, don't go through with this experiment. No man living has the right to tamper with the secret of life. You've created a monster on that floor. You've no idea what will happen if you go through with this.
2: Watch, Professor. The injection.
1: I only hope and pray this is a failure.
2: It can't be. His eyes moved. Watch him, Professor. He's like a baby, first realizing life. His hands touch the floor. His eyes are trying to focus on the world around him.
1: He's hideous.
2: Yes, he's hideous. I made the skin too much like parchment, I'm afraid.
1: Victor, get rid of that monster.
2: He's trying to stand up.
1: If that mind which you've created is a twisted one, have you any idea what kind of horror you've let loose in England? As a humanitarian, I feel it my Christian duty to do this now.
2: Put that knife down, Professor.
1: No, I can't let... Ooh! He's got me in the clutch of his hand. Command him to stop this, Victor.
2: Stop fighting him, Professor. He's frightened. He has the same reactions as a child. Grabs and won't let loose.
1: Let me go, monster.
2: Stop! Don't go out that door. Put the Professor down. Don't go out that door. Monster left my laboratory through the side entrance into the forest, carrying the incredibly mangled body of the professor with him. I rushed out of my laboratory after him, but the creature was faster than I, and he disappeared from view. I returned to my laboratory and destroyed all evidence of the creature's manufacture. I burned the blueprints from which I had made his body. Then, carefully, I locked my laboratory and went upstairs to join Henry Clerval and Elizabeth. I must have looked wild-eyed as I entered the room.
4: Henry, that was amusing. You tell the best anecdotes in all of England.
3: Oh, you flatter me, Elizabeth.
4: Oh, Victor, you're through sooner than we expected. Darling, what's the matter?
3: Didn't the professor show up?
2: Nothing's the matter. My experiment was a failure.
3: Oh. But the professor...
2: He never showed up. Beth... Henry, I want to go away.
4: Of course, darling, we will, as soon as Henry can get the house locked up.
2: I don't want to wait. I want to leave at once, tonight, please, tonight, Beth. We can get married before we cross the channel and then go to Switzerland.
4: But it's almost midnight now, darling.
2: What's the difference? Please, Beth, if you love me.
3: But why tonight, Victor?
2: Henry, you've no idea what I've been through. I have to get away at once.
4: Of course, darling, if you insist. Anything you want.
2: And we'll be married before daylight. Darling, darling, Beth. I know a little minister whom we can awake. And so Beth and I were married that evening in a little chapel on the coast. Then the three of us fled to Bern, Switzerland. I refused to have anything to do with the civilized world. No newspapers, no word of home. Just the peace and quiet of the Swiss mountains. Henry and Elizabeth both tried to learn of the events which had occurred in my laboratory that evening. But I never broke my silence on that subject. After the first tries, they refrained from asking me about it again. It was in the middle of the fourth month of our visit when Henry and I were sitting on the terrace of the little house in the mountain. Beth was out picking berries When Henry suddenly...
3: Victor, I'm your closest friend. I've tried to keep silent about... Well, Victor, the day after we left England, I bought a newspaper.
2: Did you, Henry?
3: Yes. I saw this clipping on the front page. I couldn't very well miss it.
2: What clipping?
3: This one. The horribly mangled remains of Professor Waldman was found on Beekman Hill. The identity of the unknown murderer is being sought by Scotland Yard.
2: Poor Professor Waldman. I'd no idea.
3: Hadn't you?
2: No. What are you trying to say to me, Henry?
3: You're leaving England so suddenly that very night. Your fear of being discovered, the secret experiment. Well, it all seemed to add up to some kind of strange connection with this clipping. Now, if you're in trouble, Victor, you can depend on me. I'll stay by your side.
2: I'm not in trouble. I'm just tired, terribly tired.
3: And you know nothing of the professor?
2: Absolutely nothing.
3: He didn't come to our chateau that evening.
2: I told you he didn't then. Stop questioning me.
4: Victor!
2: We're out here, Beth.
4: Oh, I've just had a horrible experience. Oh, darling, I'm so glad to see you.
2: You're pale, Beth. Sit down right here next to me.
3: Why, what happened, Beth?
4: Well, I was walking in the woods not far from here when I looked up and saw... Well, I saw a man. Sort of a man standing over me.
3: Well, men aren't so bad. That is, if you happen to know the right ones. And you do.
4: I'm not joshing, Henry. He wasn't exactly a man. He was twice the height of anyone I've ever seen. And his skin looked like dried parchment. It's incredible, but I think I've seen a monster.
2: Monster?
4: Yes, I ran away. He didn't follow me. He just stared after me, watching me. You do believe me, don't you?
2: A monster stared after you?
4: Look, Henry. Victor, through the trees right out there.

0: Yes. The monster stood there, silhouetted against the trees. The monster which I had created, standing like an evil glut of flesh and bone, moved in the darkening twilight. And then suddenly, phantom-like, it disappeared. Beth and Henry both watched me as I started from the piazza after the disappearing creature in the backwoods. As I drew near to the heavily wooded section, giant footprints in the soft mud about me showed the path ahead. The sun was sinking in the west, and the last orange pinpoints of light needled my flesh until every sense within me was tingling with the expectations of seeing my living horror. Then I realized I was unarmed. Every crooked tree, each twisted branch which obstructed my path, appeared to be his form. I heard the crackling of a branch and the moving of a form on the velvet moss.
1: I thought you'd come, Creator.
0: You.
1: Are you frightened, Creator?
0: You dare talk to me.
1: Please don't turn away from me. Please.
0: Let me go.
1: I mean no harm to you. Listen to me, Victor Frankenstein. You must listen to me. You created me. You owe me that much.
0: I owe you nothing, murderer.
1: Why am I a murderer? Because you created a form so horrible, a face so distorted, that no man can look upon me and call me friend. I'm an outcast. You can save me.
0: Let me go.
1: Not until you hear my story. Sit down, Creator.
0: My arm! Let me go!
1: I wandered through the streets of London that first day. Children screamed in the streets. People flocked together trying to kill me. And I was lonely and hungry.
0: How did you follow me here?
1: Not so long ago, I returned to my birthplace, the laboratory, broke in and discovered your identity. But first, I fled to Scotland and lived outside of a cottage. That's how I learned to speak. An old blind man was teaching a young French girl to speak English. I listened to the lessons from the open windows.
0: Now, what do you expect of me?
1: A companion. A woman of the same species, with my defects. One who will be my friend. This being you must create.
0: No, I'll not do it.
1: You must. Every man's entitled to a wife.
0: No.
1: You must. If you create her for me, I'll take her with me into the far wastes, and no one will ever see either of us again. Ever.
0: How will you live?
1: On fruits and berries. We'll manage together. Please, you can't deny me this.
0: A maid. A monster's maid.
1: You will? You will. I swear, I'll never harm another human. Never, Creator. If you'll only grant me just one companion.
0: And if I refuse?
1: If you refuse, even a brain that you have made, Creator, might become twisted and distorted.
0: And so that night in the forest, I made a devil's bargain. I bargained to create a monster's mate, perhaps another murderer. How could I know? The monster swore to live in the forest and wait a year or 2 years if necessary. And upon completion of my work, he would take his companion away. But if I broke my promise, he swore revenge. And so I started work. I searched Paris for the necessary equipment, built a shack in the woods about a mile away from our chalet. 3 months I worked, 3 solid months, shaping her who was to be his mate. And then one night, it was windy outside. I thought the wind had blown the door open when...
2: Victor! Victor, I'm sorry, I had to disturb you.
3: Is it Beth?
2: No, not Beth. She's fine and sends her love. It's the townspeople. Your activities have stirred up a lot of curiosity.
0: Oh, the fools!
2: Well, I can't blame them, especially after the rumors which have been going around. Rumors of the... Victor, you know the monster in these forests. You've known of him all along. People have seen him and connect him with you. Mothers in the village are frightened of their children.
0: I know nothing.
2: Look, I'm only trying to help you.
0: I know nothing, I tell you.
2: But the men have banded together. They're going to make a raid on you here, to burn your laboratory down, and to find the monster who lives in these woods.
0: They can't. They mustn't.
2: Oh, what devil's work are you carrying on, man? I'm trying to help you. Oh, Victor, will you please let your friends be your friends?
0: Henry, go back to Beth and leave me alone.
2: Beth is safe at home. You're in danger, and I won't leave your side this night, my friend.
0: Then be prepared.
2: Prepared for what?
0: You've guessed many of the reasons for my secrecy.
2: Then there is a monster.
0: At school, I stumbled on the secret of life. I was trying to create a superior race. I was a fool, and I created him instead.
2: And he does live.
0: Yes, he lives.
2: Professor Waldman, what happened to Professor Waldman?
0: The night I created the monster, Waldman became frightened. He screamed, attempted to kill the creature. The creature, like a child, warded him off and then tore him to pieces in front of me. I couldn't stop him. The monster had killed before it had really begun to live.
2: Then what?
0: The monster left the basement through the side entrance, carrying the professor's corpse. I had no choice. I had to leave the country.
2: Oh, what are you doing with that creature now?
0: Fulfilling a promise. Follow me into my cabin and I'll show you. How soon do you think the townsfolk will be here?
2: Oh, within 2 hours or so. They're meeting in the square in town.
0: Come in.
2: What? A woman?
0: Yes, a woman. The monster's mate, his friend. I promised him a friend. And in return, he swears to hide himself forever from the world.
2: A devil's bargain, Victor.
0: A bargain I must keep for all our sakes.
2: But the monster proved himself a murderer time and time again. Why, in London, after the death of Professor Waldman...
0: Time and time again.
2: But how do you know that the mate won't be even more vicious than he? You'll let loose an avalanche of hatred. Oh, destroy her before you bring her to life.
0: Yes, avalanche of hatred.
2: Look, you've no time to waste. Set fire to this cabin quickly, Victor. Set fire to the cabin and come away. But man alive, you can't go through with this thing.
0: But the promise.
2: It's a promise to a fiend. He'll be your death and ours, Victor. Oh, hurry, man, hurry, if you've any love for Beth.
0: I've been insane with grief and fear for Beth and you. Go back to Beth, Henry, at once and wait for me.
2: And you?
0: I'll set fire to the cabin as soon as I destroy my books. I'll join you later.
2: Well, hurry, friend. We'll meet you home as soon as you can make it.
0: For one full hour, I worked feverishly. I soaked the shack in oil, and then taking a taper from the vase, I lit the fire. The fire started quickly. I placed my books in the very center of the room, and then opened the door of my shack. The experiment was at an end, and I felt free. The monster's mate would never live. I walked out, and then I saw him. His face contorted with rage.
4: My wife! My only dead devil friend! Oh, my only dead!
0: I knew then what was in his mind as he raced through the forest in front of me. The blazing shack was a beacon of light, and I saw his huge, misshapen form outdistance me, far outdistance me. He was faster than I, taller than I, and covered more territory. Racing, running blindly through the forest, I reached my home. The door of my house was flung open. Henry, mutilated and torn, stumbled blindly toward me.
2: Victor. The monster.
0: Henry, what?
2: I tried to, Victor.
0: Henry, you.
2: Beth, alone. Upstairs.
0: Beth, I'm coming, darling, I'm coming. I'm coming upstairs. I'm coming, darling. I'm coming. If you kill her, Beth! Beth. Beth.
3: Oh, my darling. My darling. Oh, Beth, no. No. Both you and Henry. Both dead.
1: You two are alone, Creator.
0: Yes. Both of them were dead. All my dear ones gone from me now. And I'm alone. The wind howling outside my window is my only companion. All else is quiet as I sit by my window writing this document. I am dying of loneliness and fear. Shunned by the world, hated by everyone. I know I am waiting only for the monster's return. And he, having eluded the world, will return when I've suffered my full share of misery, as he has suffered his.
5: From the time-worn pages of the past, we have brought you the story, Frankenstein. Bellkeeper! Oh, the bell!

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1: No, sir. 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
0: Hey, fiendish.
1: And look at this, sir.
0: No peel, no Pepsin. It's got vitamin C. Well, Smithers, I suppose this is it.
1: What are you doing, sir?
0: Thank you, Governor. 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Thank you.
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0: Hey, Charlie Burke. Me and Miss Travis appreciate the lift.
1: That's all right, Ashford. I was going past the Seminole office anyway.
2: Sergeant Burke drove slowly through the city streets, dividing his attention between the traffic and the attractive girl who sat at his side. His pal, Michael Axford, was also in the front seat of the police car. Linda Travis had been a reporter for less than a week. She had gotten her job on merit. No one suspected that she had come from the West expressly to work for the Daily Sentinel, so she could give regular reports to Britt Reed's father, telling how Britt conducted himself as publisher of the influential newspaper.
1: How do you like working for the Sentinel, Miss Travis?
3: I like the work.
0: He likes the work better than the boss.
1: Linda. You don't like Britt Reed? Why, most girls...
3: I didn't say that.
0: You see, Burke, Reed pinned her ears back a couple of times.
3: I don't like my ears pinned back.
0: He wanted to do some investigating on the Green Hornet, like I've been doing. And Reed told her to follow orders and let him worry about the Green Hornet.
1: Oh. So that's why the two of you have been looking through all the records at Tufts headquarters.
0: Yeah. I've been sort of helping them.
3: I'm particularly interested in that
0: crook?
3: I don't know about that.
1: About the Hornet being a crook? Crawley, Linda. There's no doubt about it. He's...
3: Axford, the biggest charges against the Hornet were two murders and extortion.
1: Suffering stakes, they don't come no bigger.
3: But he was cleared of one murder and the extortion charge when Pomeroy confessed.
0: Leaving the murder app, that'll put the harness in the electric chair when he's caught.
1: To say nothing of a string of robberies as long as you are.
3: Robin Hood was a bandit.
0: Hey, Burke, look at that lug up ahead. His license plate is dangling.
1: I'd better speed up and warn him. That spalpeen, is he trying to race with me?
0: Give him the siren.
1: That I will. And you needn't tell me my business.
0: Done time for counterfeit.
4: Hey, now wait, listen.
1: Clip Phelan, how long since you got out of jail?
4: 3 months, and you got nothing on me.
1: Now, take it easy. You don't have to get out of your car. I just want to know why you're running from us.
4: I wasn't. I was only
0: trying to... Why are you so nervous, Phelan? You act like you were caught with the goods or something.
4: Get away from my car.
1: You're going back into counterfeit.
4: Keep out of there. You can't look into my car.
0: What if you got in the back seat?
4: Stop it. Let me alone. You can't do that.
0: Hey, Burke, look. He's loaded down with labels for hair tonic and cold cream.
4: Let me go!
1: Hey, come back here. We want to talk to you.
3: He went into that alley.
0: Got away. By Daddy Burke, he's guilty of something. And it must be connected with those labels for hair tonic and cold cream. Two big cases full of labels in his car, Casey.
3: Did you tell Mr. Reed?
0: Sure. He's checking up with Tunnigan.
3: And I suppose Miss Travers is helping.
0: She's gone out. I don't know where she went.
5: Axford, you're on the track, something.
0: Who's that, Reed?
5: Isaac Phelan is involved in a new racket that's been operating in the city.
0: Yeah?
5: Some outfit's been making cosmetic and patent medicines, peddling them to small drug stores at very low prices.
0: And what's wrong with that?
5: Well, these crooks pay no licenses or fees. They use nationally advertised trade names and counterfeit labels.
3: Gosh, what a racket.
0: Then Cliff Phelan was counterfeiting the labels.
3: Well, it wouldn't take an expert counterfeiter to do that.
5: No, but he'd be good at it.
3: Are the druggists in on the racket, Mr. Reed?
5: The district attorney can think so. He's questioned several of them. They buy the goods in job lots and pay cash. They thought they were buying warehouse surplus. They didn't know that the goods weren't genuine.
0: Is District Attorney Jordan working on the case?
5: Yes. Here, Miss Case, call this number, will you?
6: Yes, sir.
5: It's a cheap hotel known as Victory Arms. See if Phelan is registered there.
0: How'd you find out where he's living?
5: Checked on the registration of his car. Miss Travis has the license number.
3: That gal doesn't miss a trick.
5: What's that?
3: Hello? Do you have a Mr. Phelan registered there?
0: I got the license number, too. I suppose Burke will be checking the same as you.
3: He's registered, Mr. Reed, but he isn't in.
5: Well, thanks, Miss Case. That's all I want to know.
3: Thank you very much.
0: Reed, if the cops get Phelan, he'll probably spill everything.
5: The police will have a dragnet out. Axford, you cover headquarters. If Phelan is found, I want you on hand to get the story. Now get going.
0: Okay, Reed. Leave it to me.
5: Okay, I'm going over to Phelan's hotel. I might be able to get into his room ahead of the police.
2: The Victory Arms was an old hotel with three floors and no elevators. As Britt Reed crossed the dingy linoleum-covered lobby, he saw a girl on duty at the telephone switchboard near the stairs. Much to his surprise, the girl was no stranger.
5: Linda, Miss Travis.
3: How do you do, Mr. Reed?
5: What are you doing here?
3: Running the switchboard. I gave the girl $20 to persuade me to let her take her place.
5: But how did you
3: manage... Your city editor told me about Kurt Phelan's racket. Are the police still looking for Phelan?
5: Yes. Have they been here?
3: Just left a little while ago. They found a lot of evidence in his room. Materials for printing labels. I suppose you traced Phelan's car license.
5: Is that how you found out where he lived?
3: Of course. I thought I might learn about his friends or associates by taking the incoming calls.
5: But Phelan hasn't been here?
3: No.
5: Miss Travis, did anyone give you this assignment?
3: No, Mr. Reed, it was my own idea. I was under the impression that an inside track might be of value in case there's a break in Phelan's teeth. As a matter of fact, I have a phone number for you.
5: You have?
3: The same man called three times since I came on the board. The last time he left a message, his name, and a number for Phelan to call as soon as he comes in. His name is Marquand.
5: Marquand.
3: Here's the number. I looked in the phone book, but there's no Marquand listed before such a number. There's probably a numerical phone book in the office. You can probably locate Marquand through that, if you're interested.
5: Did you tell the police anything about these calls?
3: Mr. Reed, I'm trying to work for the Sentinels. If we can locate Phelan, it should be good for a page one streamer in the credit line.
5: Travis, did you ever work for a newspaper?
3: No, sir.
5: You must have been very closely associated with a top-notch newspaperman.
3: That's as close to a compliment as you've come. Are you going to turn that phone number over to the police or go after circulation to the Sentinel?
5: I'll take charge of the phone number. You forget about it.
3: Mr. Reed, when I was at police headquarters, I made an interesting observation about the Green Hornet.
5: You did?
3: He's not nearly as bad as he's been painted. He's suspected of a lot of crimes, but there was really just one actual charge against him. The murder of John Stoddard.
5: Miss Travis, I told you not to worry about the Green Hornet.
3: But Mr. Reed, I'm not worried. I'm just interested.
2: Rick realized that this was an exceptional girl. She was keen-minded, smart. Her interest in the Green Hornet might prove dangerous.
3: But when your paper offers a $25,000 reward, see how I'd like that cash.
5: Miss Travis, please concentrate on your newspaper job until you've mastered it. Then, if you want to go after that reward, I'll say nothing about it.
3: Very well. Shall I stay on this switchboard?
5: Yes, it's a good idea.
3: I'll have to bribe the relief operator when she comes on duty at 7.
5: You spend what's necessary and turn in an expense account. Now, if anything turns up and you can't reach me, call Axford. He'll be at police headquarters.
3: Yes, sir.
5: District Attorney Jordan is personally interested in the counterfeit cosmetic racket. He may come here to ask questions about Phelan. Don't let him know that you work for the Sentinel.
3: I understand.
5: Our next edition breaks the news that Phelan is being hunted. After that, things may happen fast.
6: Abandoned car.
7: Here,
6: yes, sir. Dragnet out for Cliff Phelan.
7: Here, yes, sir.

0: was a dirty building on the waterfront. It looked like an abandoned warehouse, but it wasn't as empty as it appeared. A large room at the rear had been equipped for the manufacture of certain items that were sold to drugstores. There were three men in that room, and they had seen the latest edition of the Daily Sentinel.
1: This headline will break things wide open.
2: I tell you, Mark Korn, it was a mistake to give that printing job to a rat like Phelan. If he's caught, he'll squeal.
3: Sanders' right. That's all he knows about it.
1: Boys, we have a good supply of labels. We don't need Phelan anymore.
3: Of course we don't.
1: He called me a little while ago. He knew the cops were after him. I told him to get out of town.
2: That's not good enough.
1: Hold on, Sander. Let me finish. He'll go to his room at the Victory Arms, pack his things, and clear out.
3: Cops are probably watching the hotel.
1: I warned him of that. He told him to enter his room by way of the fire escape in the window. I told him we'd meet him there. To pay him off.
2: We owe him for that last batch of hair tonic labels.
1: We'll pay off. With his gun. The one that killed John Stoddard.
3: The police have that murder charged to the Green Hornet.
1: Because we left the Green Hornet seal near Stoddard's body. Now here's another seal. We'll pin Phelan's death on the Green Hornet.

0: Rick Reed's valet was the only living person who knew that the young publisher was also the Green Hornet. He was with Britt in the luxurious apartment.
1: Kato, I think this is going to be the night of nights.
2: Well, how is that, Mr. Britt?
1: There was a time when the police had a lot of crimes charged against the Green Hornet. Now, we've cleared up all but the John Stoddard murder.
2: Yes, sir.
1: Tonight, we may find the man who committed that crime.
2: The only clue was seal of Green Hornet.
1: A counterfeit seal, Kato. I think it was made by the gang that's been using counterfeit labels on fake cosmetics.
2: You have line on gang?
1: Foot Phelan was one of them. One of his pals tried to reach Quip by phone. He left a phone number. I traced that number and found an old warehouse in the waterfront. Looks deserted.
2: You have examined the place?
1: I just came from there. It's not as empty as it seems. As soon as I get the mask and guns, we're going back. We're going inside and see if we can find a man named Marquand.
0: Britt Reed drove the Black Beauty, the sleek black car of the Green Hornet, toward the waterfront warehouse. Meanwhile, Linda Travis was still on duty at the Victory Arms.
3: Victory Arms? No, sir, he hasn't been in.
4: I beg your pardon.
3: Yes, sir?
4: My name is Jordan. I'm the district attorney.
3: Oh. How do you do, sir?
4: I'd like to ask a few questions about Mr. Phelan.
3: The police have been here several times.
4: Yes, I know that, but I think...
3: Oh!
4: Those are shots.
5: What's going on upstairs?
4: I'll find out.
5: Miss, the back to us with cord.
4: I'm talking to you.
3: He's just like her. There, that open door. That's Phelan's room.
5: He didn't come through the lobby. How did he get in?
6: Double crossing.
5: What happened?
3: Can't you see? He's been shot.
4: Ready, Phelan. Lean on me. I'll help you to the bed.
6: Oh, dear. This is terrible. Terrible. Let go. That window. Fire escape.
4: Who?
6: Lie down here.
4: You get some water.
6: Oh, yes, there's some right here. Get some Lambert Warehouse.
4: Lambert Warehouse on Harbor Street?
6: Yes. Waterfront Harbor Street.
3: Is he dead?
4: Yes, I guess so.
5: Look here on his table. It's the seal of the Green Hornet.
3: Oh, no.
4: The Green Hornet. Well, at last we have a clue, and I'm following it right away. The Lambert Warehouse.
5: I didn't know Phelan was in his room. Oh, the police will think I lied to them.
4: Listen to me. Call the police. Tell them Phelan is here, dead. Then see that nothing is touched.
5: Yes, sir. Yes, sir. Whatever you say.
4: Tell the police I've gone to the Lambert Warehouse to get the Green Hornet.
5: You missed. You heard what he said. Get to the switchboard and call the police.
3: Get someone else to handle this job. I quit.
5: Wait. Come back here. You can't quit. Come back, I tell you.
0: Linda Travis was outside the hotel when the district attorney got into his car and sped away. She hailed a cab.
3: Taxi! Take me to the waterfront as fast as possible.
4: Yes.
3: Let me out near Harbor Street.
0: Reed didn't know that the district attorney, followed by Linda Travis, was heading for the Lambert Warehouse. He reached his destination, then backed the car of the Green Hornet into a driveway in readiness for a quick getaway. The Black Beauty faced the street and the warehouse on the opposite side.
1: The car will be all right here in the driveway. It won't be noticed.
2: The warehouse looks dark and deserted.
1: That's the way it's supposed to look. Help us, we find activity inside.
2: The window is close to ground.
1: Break for us.
6: I should open it.
1: That does it.
6: I'll go first.
2: I want three.
1: Come on, Kato. Hurry. Car has just turned into the block.
2: Well, I'm in.
1: Just in time. Kato, look. That car stopped at the curb just beyond the driveway. Come on this way. We got in here just in time. A little later, the man in that car would have seen us.
2: He's getting out of the car.
1: Great Scott. It's Jordan, the district attorney. We'd better get farther back.
2: Oh, someone come from rear building.
1: Brett and Kato drew deeper into the dark warehouse and hid behind the crate when he heard someone come through a door. They saw shadowy forms coming from the rear as Jordan, the fighting district attorney, came through the open window. Then a flashlight beam speared Jordan.
7: Freeze, mister. You're covered.
5: It's Jordan, the DA.
7: Take his gun.
4: Who are you?
7: You'll find out soon enough.
4: Hey, here's the rod. I get it.
7: The boss will want to talk to you, Jordan. Get going.
4: You got nerve forcing the window open. Didn't you ever hear of burglar alarms?
7: The window was wired, huh?
4: Sure. We knew the minute you opened it. The minute I opened it.
7: Open the door.
4: We got him, Mark Run. It's the DA in person.
8: Well, Jordan, what brings you here?
7: You may as well know it, Mark Run. Fritz Phelan lived long enough to talk. He squealed on you.
8: We did.
7: Quite a place you have here.
4: Regular cosmetic factory.
7: Quite a racket. But hardly up to the Green Hornet. Which one of you is the Hornet?
8: So you sailed for that, eh?
7: You think one of us is the Green Hornet?
4: You think we'd leave our trademark if that was true?
7: So you're not the Hornet.
8: We can counterfeit Hornet seals as well as cosmetic labels.
7: I see. Boss. We better deal with him fast. If Phelan squealed before he died, the cops might be on the way.
8: All right, Gates. Take care of him. Sorry, Jordan, but you've got to go the way Phelan went.
7: We framed the Hornet for this murder, too?
8: Yeah. Here's the seal and here's the gun. Use this pistol so the bullet will match up with the slugs that killed Phelan and John Stoddard.
7: You killed Stoddard?
8: What do you think?
7: And the Hornet wasn't guilty after all. I wonder how many other times he's been framed.
8: Not nearly as much as he's going to be in the future. Handy things, these little labels.
7: Well, we do the job, Mark One.
8: Take him outside. Get a few blocks from here. Then shoot him.
7: Okay. You heard him, Jordan. We'll go out the window you came in.
4: No, you won't.
7: Huh?
5: Oh, that mask!
4: The Hornet, don't shoot!
5: Hey, he's got a pound.
7: Good work.
5: Well, I got that one.
7: I'll use this gun on you.
5: Yeah.
4: Hey, Major. You got all three of them.
7: That does it, Jordan.
4: But you... Where did you come from?
7: I'm the one who sounded the alarm by opening that window just ahead of you.
4: You saved my life.
7: Jordan, you heard what they said about the Stoddard murder.
4: Yes. And they have the murder gun. You'll be cleared, I'll promise you that. You saved my life, I've had you figured all wrong.
7: I wish you could plant that impression in the minds of some of the men at police headquarters.
4: Believe me, I'll do it.
2: Police are coming.
4: I sent word that I'd be here.
7: I'll charge you to travel. Those are your prisoners, Jordan.
4: I promise you they'll get the work.
0: Meanwhile, Linda Travis had followed the district attorney in a taxi. She dismissed the driver, then watched as Jordan went through the warehouse window. A few moments later, she heard gunshots, then sirens. Police cars swung into the block from both sides and raced toward the place where the girl was waiting. Without thinking, she ran into the dark alley. She saw a parked car, leaped into the rear seat, and closed the door. She crouched to the floor to be out of the way of the shooting she was sure would follow. Then she heard running steps. The front door of the car jerked open.
4: Get in. I'll drive.
7: Police cars are coming from both sides. We'll have to make a run for it.

0: panic gripped the girl as she realized that she rode with the Green Hornet. There was no escape from the careening car that dashed through city streets, skidding through sharp turns. Then there was a fast, brake run and a sudden halt. The car had reached the destination. Linda heard a heavy door slide back. The car moved a short distance, halted, and the door closed. Weaponless, defenseless, the girl was trapped. How could she escape? Before she could gather her scattered senses, she heard...
1: I hope we have no more such close escapes.
2: I hope that story has been covered.
0: There was something familiar about that voice, but it was too incredible. Linda couldn't believe what she heard.
2: Axford was at headquarters. He must have gone out with the police. I'm going to...
0: Tito, there's someone on the floor of the back seat.
2: Come on, get out of there.
0: Linda Travers.
3: And you, Britt Reed. You're the Green Hornet.
0: How did you find this car?
3: I followed the district attorney. When the police came, I thought they'd be shooting. I hid in the alley. There was a car, and I climbed in and crouched down, and then you came.
0: All the forces of law, the FBI, the newspapers, even Axford, I've dodged them all. And you. You have...
3: You're no more disappointed than I am. I suppose the answer is obvious. You've got to kill me.
2: The Green Hornet is not a murderer.
3: You can't let me go.
0: There's a $25,000 reward waiting for you. And I'm the guy who has to pay it. Ironic, isn't it?
3: Ironic? Yes. More ironic than you think. I can't accept the reward. I can't say a word about this.
0: What?
3: Oh, I don't know what to do. I've got this finger.
0: What's the matter with you?
3: Matter? There's plenty of matter. I'm working for your father. I've got to report to him. I've got to tell him that Britt Reed is the Green Hornet.
0: My dad sent you?
3: Yes. He wanted to know how you were doing. Oh, that grand, fine gentleman. When he hears...
0: Linda, I've got to think. I've got to figure this out, but... Not now. Keep this quiet for a little while.
3: Keep it quiet?
0: Just till tomorrow. Kid will take you home. We'll both think things over until morning. You see, I too think a lot of my father.
3: I'll say nothing to anyone until tomorrow.

0: Let the light clean. Let Bad Green Hornet clear the murder sergeant. DA announces racket, smash, threatened Green Hornet with saving lives. Read all about it. Let the light clean. Let
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2: Although every word of this story is as true as despair, I do not expect people to believe it. Nowadays, a rational explanation is required before belief is possible. Let me at once then offer the rational explanation. It is held that Harry and Laura Innes were under a delusion on that 31st of October, and that this supposition places the whole matter on a satisfactory and believable basis. But there were three who took part in the events of the 31st. The other man still lives, and can speak to the truth of the least credible part of Harry's story. October the 31st. It began like any other last day of the month, and progressed into terror as it moved beyond midnight.
3: I never in my life knew what it was like to have enough money to satisfy the most ordinary needs. I used to paint in those days, and Laura used to write, and we felt sure we could keep the pot at least simmering. Living in town was out of the question, so we went to look for a cottage in the country. We wanted something that was both sanitary and picturesque. So rarely do these two qualities meet in one cottage that for a long time our search was fruitless. We were lucky in the end, though. 2 days before our honeymoon started, we discovered the ideal thing on the outskirts of the village of Brenzett, near the marshes. We got a tall, old village woman called Mrs. Dorman to do for us, and as the cottage slowly became habitable, we began to devote more of our time to earning a living. Laura began to sell her stories, and I really felt the atmosphere was helping my painting. We had 3 months of married happiness. One October evening, I'd been down to smoke a pipe with the village doctor. Laura had stayed at home to finish a comic sketch for a woman's magazine. I'd left her laughing over her own jokes. I came back to find her crying on the window seat in the light of the dying day. Darling, what is it? Please, darling.
4: It's Mrs. Dorman.
3: What? What's she done?
4: She says she's got to go before the end of the month. She says her niece is ill. She's gone down to see her now, but I don't believe that's the reason. Her niece is always ill. I think someone's been saying something against us. She was acting so queerly.
3: Oh, come on, darling, never mind, it's all right. Don't cry.
4: But don't you see? It's serious. We'll have to work all day. We'll only be able to rest while we're waiting for the kettle to boil. We won't have time to earn any money.
3: Listen, listen. There'll be plenty of time, even if we do have to... Laura, listen to me. I'll speak to Mrs. Dorman when she comes back and see if I can't make her change her mind. She probably wants more money or something. It'll be all right, you see. Come on, love. It's a beautiful evening, not dark yet. Let's take a walk up to the church, hmm? Come on, darling, fetch your coat.
4: I don't need a coat. It's not cold out. Harry, I will learn to cook soon.
3: Oh, don't worry. We walked under the yew tree.

0: trees up to the little old church. The path was called the Beer Walk, because years before, it had been the way by which the corpses had been carried to burial. I didn't tell Laura this, though. She was impressionable. The church was Norman, and was only used on Sundays. On either side of the altar lay a grey marble figure of a knight in full plate armour, lying upon a low slab, with hands held up in everlasting prayer. Their names were lost, but the villagers said they'd been murderers, marauders by land and sea. They'd been guilty of deeds so foul that the house they had lived in, the big house, by the way, that had stood on the site of our cottage, had been stricken by lightning and the vengeance of heaven. I didn't tell Laura this either. She wasn't so engrossed in folklore as I was. We walked to the chancel, looked for a while at the sleeping warriors, and then slowly made our way home. Mrs. Dorman had come back from the village, and so as soon as Laura had gone to our bedroom, I went into the kitchen to square things up with our servant. Well, can't you stay for another month?
1: No, sir. I'm bound to go by Thursday.
0: Yeah, but it's Monday today. I mean, I think you might have let us know before. There's no time now to get anybody else. My wife's not up to too much heavy work. Can't you stay till next week?
1: I might be able to come back next week.
0: Good, but why do you have to go this week? Come on, out with it.
1: It's cold, sir. They say, sir, that this was a big house in Catholic times, and there was many deeds done here.
0: Well, tell me about it, Mrs. Dorman. Well, you needn't mind about telling me. I won't make fun or anything. Would you like to sit down?
1: No, sir, thank you.
0: Well?
1: Well, sir, you may have seen in the church, beside the altar, two shapes.
0: The knights in armor. Effigies.
1: I mean them two bodies, drawn out man-size in marble.
0: Man-size in marble. I thought then that her description was 1,000 times more graphic than mine.
1: They do say, as on All Saints' Eve, them two bodies sit up on their slabs and gets off them, and then walks down the aisle in their marble. And as the church clock strikes 11, they walks out of the church door and over the graves and along the bier walk. And if it's a wet night, there's the marks of their feet in the morning.
0: And where do they go?
1: They come back here to their home, sir. And if anyone meets them...
0: Well, what then?
1: I'm sorry. I've got to go, sir. But my niece, she's sick. I've got to go.
0: It's all right, Mrs. Dorman. If you promise to come back afterwards again, we don't want to lose you. The knights, the legend, after they've arrived here, what are they supposed to do then?
1: Whatever you do, sir, lock the door early on All Saints' Eve. And make the cross sign over the doorstep and on the windows.
0: But has anyone ever seen these things?
1: That's not for me to say. I know what I know, sir.
0: Who was here last year at the cottage?
1: No one, sir. The lady has owned the house, only stayed here in summer, and she always went to London a full month afore the night. All Saints. I'm sorry to inconvenience you and your lady, but my niece is ill and I must go on Thursday.
0: I didn't tell Laura of the shapes that walked in their marble, partly because a legend concerning our house might trouble her, and partly, I think, from some more occult reason. I soon forgot about it myself anyway. I was painting a portrait of Laura against the lattice window, and I couldn't think of much else.
2: There. Steak, potatoes. Oh, tell me I'm learning fast. Say it's as good as Mrs. Dorman, even if it isn't.
0: It looks beautiful.
2: Oh, the painting's coming along marvelously, darling.
0: Hmm?
2: There's only one thing.
0: Mm-hmm. Oh, this is better than Mrs. Dorman. What's that?
2: I don't believe you. Harry, it's a lovely painting, but you've made me really beautiful.
0: Well, you are beautiful.
2: I love you.
0: Well, if you love me, get your elbow out of my dinner. Thursday passed off pretty well. Actually, the steak was like boots, and the potatoes were hardly cooked at all. But I loved her. I loved my darling. Friday came, and it's about what happened that Friday that I'm telling you now. I'll tell my story of it as quickly as I can. Everything that happened that day is burnt into my brain. I shall not forget anything, not leave anything out. You look sad, my darling.
2: Yes, I think I am. Or uneasy. I don't think I'm very well. It's not cold, is it?
0: What's the matter? No, not cold.
2: I've shivered lots of times this morning. Do you ever have presentiments of evil?
0: No, I shouldn't believe in them if I had.
2: I do. The night my father died, I knew it. He was right away in the north of Scotland. But I knew.
3: Harry, we haven't played the gramophone since we've been here. Oh, let's play it now. What shall we have?
0: She's sorted through our record collection, and she looked like a small child. I loved her then, that morning, more dearly than I've ever loved anyone in the whole of my life. It was the happiest time I've ever known, or hoped to know. The birds sang in the garden of our own home. The autumn was proving to be a mild one, and my Laura seemed gayer than ever she had been, despite her admittance to me that she thought she was not well. The music was beautiful. Laura was chatting away, and as I looked out through the windows at the mass of autumn colouring, the deep scarlet clouds slowly paled into leaden grey against a pale green sky. It was Friday, and Mrs. Dorman had gone off to look after a niece she swore was sick the day before, Thursday. I listened to the music and watched the graceful curve of my Laura's cheek. And it saddens me now, in retrospect, to remember that that day was the last time our now dusty gramophone records ever saw the light of day.
2: Must be millions of them in those marshes. The frogs. Harry, shall we get a little dog?
0: If you like.
2: Maybe not such a little one either. Let's have a Great Dane.
0: Great Dane?
2: So that everyone will be frightened and keep away.
0: Well, who do you want to keep away, for pity's sake?
2: People who shouldn't be here. Oh, I don't know. Burglars and things.
0: Well, I think any self-respecting burglar looking around this place would go away in disgust. Well, we might have something worth stealing one day, but not at the moment, my lovely. Anyway, Great Danes are awful cards.
2: Oh, they're not. They're huge.
0: Sure they are. All feet and great lolloping head. All bluff, though. Pekingese would be more likely to create a din and scare away unwanted visitors.
2: Anyway, shall we get a dog?
3: the Dane, then. A little mongrel or something. With one eye black and one eye brown. Call it Wag or Patch.
0: A dog called Wag or Patch shall be delivered here by the end of the week.
3: Oh,
0: I promise.
3: Wonderful. I'd love a canary, too.
0: Well, then a canary you'll have, my darling. I'll give you anything in the world within my power. You know that.
3: I used to have a tortoise when I was a girl.
0: Hmm? Are you trying to turn the place into a zoo? Oh, is my pipe bothering you?
3: No, of course not. What's the time?
0: Half past ten. All the same, I think I'll take the last of it outside for a bit.
3: Last of what?
0: My pipe. Brutal to sit in here filling the place with strong Cavendish.
3: Oh, I don't mind. I'll come with you.
0: No, sweetheart, not tonight. You're much too tired. Shan't be long. You were shivering this morning.
3: I'm all right now, honestly.
0: Get to bed. I'll have an invalid to nurse tomorrow, as well as the boots to clean.
3: Kiss me, then.
0: Come on, pussy. You're tired. Housework's been too much for you.
3: Harry. Oh, Harry.
0: Oh, Laura, my sweet love. I'll not be long out there. Just
3: taste of strong Cavendish. Oh, I am a bit tired.
0: Yes, I know.
3: We've been very happy today, haven't we, darling? Don't stay out too long.
0: I won't. What a night it was. The jagged masses of heavy dark cloud were rolling at intervals from horizon to horizon, and thin white wreaths covered the stars. Through all the rush of the cloud river, the moon swam, breasting the waves and disappearing again in darkness. I could see the church tower standing out black and grey against the sky. 11 o'clock already. My pipe was out. I looked in at the bedroom window and saw Laura half lying on her chair in front of her dressing table. My heart went out to her. I decided to take a walk up to the church. So, with a last look at my dearest wife, I left our cottage and began my walk. There must be a God, I thought to myself, and a God who was good. How otherwise could anything as sweet as Laura ever have been imagined?

when I reached the church, I noticed the door was open. I blamed myself for leaving it unlatched the other night. We were the only people who ever cared to come to the church, except on Sundays. I went inside. It seems strange, perhaps, that I should have gone halfway up the aisle before I remembered, with a sudden chill, followed by as sudden a rush of self-contempt, that this was the very day and hour when, according to tradition, the shapes drawn out man-size in marble began to walk. Having remembered the legend, I decided to go and have a look at the marble knights. I thought how pleasant it would be to tell Mrs. Dorman how ridiculous her fancies were, and how peacefully the marble figures slept on through the ghastly hour. With my hands in my pockets, I passed up the aisle. In the grey, dim light, the eastern end of the church looked larger than usual, and the arches above the two tombs looked larger too. And then the moon came out and showed me the reason. I stopped short, and my heart gave a leap that nearly choked me. The bodies were gone!

0: The marble slabs lay wide and bare in the moonlight that slanted through the east window. Was I mad? I passed my hand over the smooth slabs. Some joke. The figures were gone, and I was alone in the church. Or was I? And then a horror seized me, a horror indefinable and indescribable, an overwhelming certainty of supreme and accomplished calamity.
1: Laura! Laura! Laura! Laura!
0: Hold it. Get out of my way!
2: Hey, what are you? Hurry!
0: Let go! Let go! The marble figures have gone from the church. They've gone!
2: Oh, I'll have to give you a draft tomorrow, I see. You've been listening to old wives' tales.
0: I've seen the bare slabs, man. Let go!
2: Now, hurry, man. Listen to me, will you? Now, listen!
0: Are you... You gave me a scare, Doctor.
2: I'm going to old Palmer's place. His daughter's sick. I'll go by way of the church. Show me the bare slabs.
0: Well, you go if you like. I'm going home to my wife. Look, will you let go my arm?
2: Oh, rubbish, man. Do you think I'll permit that? Are you to go saying all your life that you've seen marble endowed with vitality? And me to go home my life saying you're a coward? No, sir, you shan't do it. Now, come on. Come on now. I'll prove to you were dreaming.
0: We went back to that terrible church and walked up the aisle. Walked to the marble slabs. The doctor produced matches. I admit I closed my eyes. I knew the figures would not be there.
2: Here they are. You see, right enough. You've been dreaming or drinking. Asking your pardon for the imputation, eh?
0: I opened my eyes and looked, and by the dying matchlight I saw the two shapes in marble, hands in prayer.
2: Blast! I burnt my fingers. Oh, blasphemy in a church. Still, it wasn't meant. So, satisfied, Harry?
0: Well, it must have been some trick of the light or something. Do you know, I was quite convinced they were gone.
2: Oh, I'm aware of that. You'll have to be careful of that brain of yours, my friend. Now, I'm warning you.
0: Huh?
2: Hello? Something has been afoot here. His hand is broken.
0: What?
2: Well, no, it's happened. See, it's broken. Maybe somebody tried to remove them.
0: They were both all right last time Laura and I came here.
2: Someone might have tried to prise them up.
0: That wouldn't account for my impression.
2: Too much painting and tobacco, and maybe indulgence in some of the hard stuff too, perhaps.
0: Never. Oh, look, come on, man. My wife will be getting anxious. Oh, you come in and have a drop of whiskey with me and drink confusion to ghosts and better sense to me, won't you?
2: I ought to go to Palmer's, but... Ah, well, it's late. I'll leave it till tomorrow. She's not all that sick.
0: Oh, let's go back then.
2: Aye. You're getting along fine in the cottages then, Harry.
0: Oh, we're making do. Had a bit of a servant problem.
2: Who doesn't have servant troubles? You're not alone there, Harry. Ever since the day I came to the place, servants have driven me mad.
0: We walked to our cottage. We saw, as we walked up the path, the bright light streaming out of the front door. Presently, I noticed the parlor door was open, too. Had she gone out, I wondered. We passed into the parlor. It was all ablaze with candles. Her chair was empty, and her handkerchief and book lay on the floor. I turned to the window, and there, in the recess of the window, I saw her.
1: Laura! Good grief, man.
0: Oh, Laura. Laura, my baby, Laura. It's all right, my darling. I'm here.
1: There, out of the way.
0: Laura, it's all right, pussy. Please, baby, I'm here. Oh, forgive me. She fell into my arms in a heap. I kissed her and held her. But I think I knew all the time that she was dead.
3: What happened?
0: Her hands were tightly clenched.
3: I'm sorry. Sorry.
0: In one of them, she held something fast. When I was quite sure that she was dead and that nothing mattered at all anymore, I let the doctor open her hand to see what it was she held. It was a gray marble finger.

0: Beyond Midnight is presented every Friday night at 9:30 by Biotex, the new soap and pre-wash powder. 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
1: I'm crunching my polo, dear Liza, dear Liza. I'm crunching my polo, dear Liza, crunching.
2: The nicest thing about the mint with the hole is that it's smooth and never crumbles. You can eat polo without other people hearing. Try sucking them, dear Henry.
1: I can't, I've already crunched them all.
3: We had a party last night. It's one of the places in a worse shape. You know how it is. You leave things overnight, takes twice as long to put them right. A bit like forgetting to watch your weight. Still, I watch mine every morning with the Kellogg's Special K breakfast. 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
4: Sorry!
1: And don't forget the hazelnut in every bite. And again. What has a hazelnut in every bite?
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0: 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Moist. 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Like it?
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2: I hope you're not hungry, dear Henry, I've just burnt the roast and I've ruined the spuds.
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7: 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The sea and air were ruled by guided atomic missiles, radiations, and total destruction drove man underground. And there the war continued. The great beds of shale and limestone trembled as an underground cruiser chewed its way through the ageless rock. The ship was squat, ugly, the top of its cutting head 40 feet above the clattering caterpillar treads. It was windowless, and behind the grinding duralloy blades were ugly lumps that concealed the guns. On the bridge, Commander Sanderson fought the bucking vibration, one hand tight on a stanchion.
9: Culver, aye, sir. What's wrong with the insulation? It's hotter than oven up here.
10: Port refrigeration unit went out. Starboard can't carry the load. I've got damage control on it.
9: Go back.
11: Aye, sir.
9: Give me a seismo reading.
11: Severe shock 30 seconds back. Change course to 175 degrees. And half speed, please, sir, till I can chart the strata.
9: Mr. Culver?
10: Aye, sir.
9: 175, half speed.
10: Aye, sir.
12: Navigation, Lieutenant Watson.
10: Bridge here. Change course to 175, Watson.
12: 175. Aye, sir.
13: Clark?
14: Yes, Mr. Watson.
13: New course, 175.
14: 175, aye.
13: Half speed.
14: Half speed, aye.
13: What?
14: We hit something. What is it, Mr. Watson?
13: It's lava, probably. Maybe it doesn't mean anything.
14: No, I guess not. Mr. Watson.
13: Yes, Clark?
14: Are we ever going to get out of here?
13: You mean the lava?
14: The whole business. We've been under rock for 3 months.
13: You better keep quiet, Clark. Psycho officer has rubber heels.
14: Oh, I don't care about Carpenter. He's been over me already with those stinking reaction tests. If he gives me one more ink blot to look at,
13: I'll... your dial. 1 degree correction.
14: Right. Mr. Watson, what was it like?
13: Huh? When?
14: On the surface. I never saw the sun. I was born in the Denver Cave, half a mile down.
13: Well, that was a long time ago, Clark.
14: Yeah. But you remember, don't you? You and Kovacs are the only ones on the ship who remember the serpents.
13: It was war then, too. Kovacs was in the army, the infantry. The queen of battles. Well, the queen's dead now.
14: What was it like?
13: You mean in the surface wars?
14: Yeah.
13: Well, they had chaplains and...
14: Chaplains?
13: I guess you never heard of that. Now we have psycho officers. Yeah, they don't talk about religion much these days.
14: It must have been something on the surface. I dream about that. I don't know what it was really like, but I dream about it. Then somebody takes me and shoves me down in the bottom of a hot closet. They shove a big hand over my mouth and I can't breathe. I wake up and I want to bust out of here with my fingernails. I just...
8: What's the matter, Clark?
14: Nothing, Dr. Carpenter.
8: Nothing?
14: No, sir.
13: We were just passing the time, Carpenter.
8: When's the last time you had an emotional reaction test, Watson?
13: I don't know. I forgot.
8: Just remember your seniority doesn't exempt you from psychiatric review. This isn't some slipshod surface vessel with organized superstition aboard.
13: The old things weren't so bad.
8: Not scientific.
13: You know, I can remember when psychiatry and mental hygiene were the hope of mankind. Now look at it.
8: That goes in my report, Watson.
13: Yeah? Well, make sure you spell my name right.
15: Now hear this. Now hear this. Attention, all hands. Igneous rock detected. Fresh lava flow. Stand by to go to quarters.
8: You're lucky, Watson.
15: That is all.
8: I'll finish with you later. I've got to check combat detachment.
13: Sure, sure. Go play with your ink blots. I'm busy.
8: Now,
13: go on, get out of the way. Get down to the combat detachment. They'll be happy to see you. Clark, check those dampers.
16: I'll take three cards.
17: I'll stand pat.
16: Jake to the pat hand.
17: Combat detachment, huh? What kind of a chicken guy are you?
16: Anytime you want to start anything, you're lying, yelling,
17: all right,
16: chiss.
17: All right, don't flip your wig.
16: All right, I don't want no trouble. That rubber-soled rat Carpenter, he's worked us all over.
17: Yeah, all except Norman. Hey, Norman. Norman, how come you ain't been psychoed?
18: I don't need it. I'm stable.
16: I bet you any money he's a stoolie for Carpenter. I've seen his 201 personnel file. It's blank.
17: I heard a guy say he was born in a lab.
16: What do you mean?
17: You ever seen him eat?
16: Oh, you're crazy.
17: The science brass has been working on something like that.
16: You're crazy.
17: You know how many men they fell short in the last draft? 900,000.
16: So what?
17: Now suppose you run out of real men for soldiers. Suppose you figure how to make them. Artificial. If they ever do, they ain't going to talk about it. Until it's combat tested.
16: Yeah, I never thought of that. Hey, Newman. What do you got inside of you? Gears?
18: I'm not supposed to talk about myself.
16: Yeah? Well, suppose I make you talk.
17: Hey, sit down, Chip. Sit down, before
16: let go of me or I'll lay you out, too.
17: Hey, cut it. Cut it.
16: Knock it off.
17: Sure. At ease, men. Well, how's everybody feeling? You, Coke?
19: All right. I'm all right, sir.
17: Uh-huh. Sheehan?
20: Thank you.
17: Sheehan?
20: I'm all right, sir.
17: Newman?
18: I'm all right, sir.
17: Of course. Very well, carry on.
21: Commander Sanderson, I have my report.
22: Later, Carpenter.
21: It's rather important, sir. Serious personnel trouble is indicated below.
22: It always is. Give your report to Culver. I'm busy.
21: But, sir...
22: Kovacs, give me a TO reading.
23: Aye, sir. Read as steady as before.
21: Mr. Culver.
22: Later.
21: If you will initial the psycho report.
22: All right, hurry up. This is no time for non-combat chicken.
23: Seismo reading, sudden fault, igneous activity ahead.
22: That means the enemy. Mr. Culver?
24: Aye, sir.
22: Elevate the cutters 25 degrees. We're going up and come on the enemy from above.
24: Aye, sir.
25: Navigation, Watson.
22: Elevate 25 degrees.
25: 25, elevation. Aye, sir.
23: Figures ahead on sonar. Sounds like three.
22: All right, sound general quarters.
24: Aye, sir.
23: General quarters.
17: I've all the stinking luck aces I got.
16: Get into your armor, you tub of lot.
17: Yeah. Give me a hand, Shin.
19: The oxygen valve on my helmet's stuck. Too tight. Helmet's too tight.
16: You eat too much.
19: At least I eat. Not like Norman.
16: Yeah. Look at him. Full armor and he's still smoking. I bet he lives on nicotine. Hey, Newman.
18: Yes?
16: You live on nicotine?
18: Tobacco is necessary to me.
19: Say that, a rope. What did I tell you?
16: All right, shut up and test your helmet radio. Snap it down.
19: Okay.
16: Now I'll get mine.
0: Can you hear me? Is my intercom okay?
18: Okay. Keep the power up.
0: Newman, check your intercom.
18: I can hear you.
25: Attention. Attention, combat detachment, move out.
0: Where are those chow runners with battle breakfast?
18: Breakfast, huh? I can remember when they had meat in the chow. When they had cooks instead of food coming, first class.
0: Quit griping, Coke. At least we eat.
18: Yeah, we eat. How about him? Want any breakfast, Norman? No. I don't need breakfast. I can wait without it.
13: Navigation, Watson.
25: Bridge here. Half speed. Half speed.
13: Half speed, aye. Clark?
14: What?
13: What's the matter? You got the shakes?
14: No, no, I'm all right.
13: Half speed.
14: Half speed, aye.
25: Attention, all hands. Enemy digger sighted.
14: What? Huh?
25: Prepare for action at close quarters. Enemy digger sighted.
14: You hear that, Watson?
25: Prepare for action at close
14: quarters. Close quarters.
13: Full speed forward.
14: No, I won't.
13: What? Come on, full speed forward.
14: No, no. Another inch. Stop this ship.
13: Get away from there.
14: No, I've got to stop the ship. I won't be killed. I won't. I won't be killed.
13: Get away from the controls, Clark. Are you hurt? All right, take it easy now.
14: What? I've got a gun. Stop the ship. Stop it before I shoot you.
13: Now take it easy, boy.
14: I won't be killed. I won't let them. I'll give you three, Watson, then I shoot.
13: You don't know what you're doing.
14: I'm going to stop the ship. One...
13: You could have wounded him, Carpenter. That would have been enough.
21: My judgment was the clock was more than a marginal risk. I acted accordingly.
13: Sure, sure. I'll get a detail to clean up after you.
1: Well, Doctor... The commander says you rate a citation.
21: If you had read my report, Mr. Culver, you'd understand.
13: Carpenter.
21: Aye, sir. Don't let the crew hear of this. Wouldn't do for them to know an officer was emotionally unstable.
1: You won't keep it quiet, sir. The detail to remove the body.
21: What's that?
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1: 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Contact signal. Cease fire. Enemy battery silenced, sir. Give the go-ahead to the combat men. They can move in. Who tripped that alarm? Cut it off!
2: Navigation to bridge.
1: Bridge, aye. What's wrong down there? Why the emergency?
2: The atomic pile's kicking up. We can't get into hand damp. She may blow any minute.
1: I'll take over, Mr. Culver. Prepare to abandon ship.
3: But the enemy digger,
1: with
3: sir...
1: With the atomic pile about to blow, we'll have to advance, destroy the enemy, and take refuge in their ship. There's nothing else we can do. Look alive.
3: Aye, sir.
1: Attention, all hands.
4: All hands.
1: Prepare to abandon ship.
4: Prepare to abandon ship.
1: Kovacs, have the ship's records packed and ready to go.
0: Aye, sir. Commander?
1: Watson, what are you doing up here?
5: There'd be a lot more chance of getting out if the ship's engines were reversed. She crawled back down the tunnel before she flew.
1: There's no way to set up remote control.
5: I know. I thought I could stay and run her.
1: But the pile's going to blow.
5: I know.
6: All right, Lieutenant. Permission granted. You may stay with the ship.
5: Thank you, sir.
6: You may go, Watson.
5: Aye, sir.
1: We can't let him do that, Commander. You can't ask any man to do that.
0: This is no time for sentiment, Mr. Culver.
1: Doctor, you're a louse.
0: That's an unstable statement, Culver. It's obvious that Watson isn't worth much anyway. He might as well die.
1: I've heard enough, Doctor. You've had this coming a long time.
0: Now, get away from me.
7: Culver! Culver! Pearson, get here!
0: Let go of me, Culver!
7: Yes, sir!
1: All right, Kovacs. Release him.
8: Aye, sir.
1: Mr. Culver, I need you now, but if we come through this, I'll be forced to prefer charges. Kovacs, help Dr. Carpenter up.
8: Aye, sir.
1: All right, Mr. Culver, give the order to abandon ship.

0: men are away, Kovacs.
1: Full speed in reverse?
2: Aye, Mr. Watson. How long have we got before the pile blows?
0: I don't know. Kovacs, why did you stay here? You could have abandoned ship with the others.
2: I've been saving a cigar.
0: Hmm?
2: I got two. Would you like one?
0: Oh, thanks. Oh, that's good. You didn't answer my question, Kovacs. Why did you stay?
2: How about you, sir?
0: Me? I was in the last class out of Annapolis before it went underground and merged into the Geo Warfare Academy. I guess I just hang on to illusions. Dead traditions of service. Yeah, I suppose I did it because I thought it was the right thing to do.
2: Yeah, I guess that's it when you get down to it.
0: Kovacs, you saved a cigar against the rules. I've got something too here. It's a book. I stole it out of a hotel room in Frisco in the old days.
2: A Bible?
0: Yeah. Psycho officers don't allow them on board. Carpenter would have had me in the cells if he'd known about it.
2: There goes the Geiger alarm.
0: It'll blow any minute now. Kovacs, you remember this? The Lord is my shepherd. I shall not want. He maketh me to lie down in green pastures.

0: All right, guys. Now you know what an enemy underground cruiser looks like. Let's board her.
1: What was that, Sam?
0: I don't know. Come on. The enemy left their landing trap down.
1: Let's go.
0: Look out of it. It's Fontaine. I kicked in its faceplate.
1: Watch out for my gun recoil when I go up the ladder. They may be waiting for us.
0: Where are they? Will it be some resistance?
1: Let's get topside. We can sneak into the bridge. We got them. There it is. Bridge hat.
0: I don't like this. They should have been guards.
1: Yeah, forget that. You throw open the hatch. I'll cover it with a gun. Got your voice speaker on?
0: Right.
1: Okay, open. Come on in there!
0: Copeland, look at them. They're all dead. Every one of them.
1: This one died with a sword. Can you beat that? Killed himself with a sword.
2: Confound this foreign equipment. Helder, how soon can we get this enemy ship underway? Give me the damage report.
3: Aye, sir. The port turret knocked out, armor breached aft in the midships, gun batteries inoperable. Lieutenant Adamson estimates we can make limited headway in 2 days.
2: Very well.
3: Sir, is it necessary for me to have this guard tagging after me?
2: You're under arrest, Culver.
4: Excuse me, Commander, sir.
2: Oh, go ahead, Coke.
4: There was a message or something under the guy with a sword when I broke in. I kept it as, well, sort of a souvenir.
2: Oh, give it to me.
4: I didn't mean anything wrong, sir.
2: Hand it over. Culver, you read the enemy language.
3: I'm afraid I'm under arrest as a prisoner.
2: That'll do. Go ahead, read it.
3: From Supreme Headquarters. There's a code designate. To all field commanders. Subject. Secret weapon. X-39. Failure of. 1. 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No. Released on South America front last night. X-9, a semi-living chemical process attacking all forms of protoplasm, was found to be uncontrollable, is spreading through our own armies all over the world. 2, you are instructed to...
2: Well?
3: That's all, sir.
2: Quiet! Gentlemen, there is only one way to interpret this news. Carpenter, you will inform all hands that the destruction of the enemy is worldwide. The war is over.
5: Hey, Newman, why don't you laugh, huh? Why don't you shout the war's over?
6: I don't need to shout.
2: Hey, Dr. Carpenter.
7: Aye, sir.
2: You will instruct Cook to serve double rations as a celebration.
7: No, sir. I strongly advise against it. The psychiatric implications are...
2: What's the matter?
7: I don't know. Something I... It's inside me. I've got to get out.
2: Carpenter! Coke, Newman, go after him. Come on.
8: No. That can't happen to a man. Not that.
3: It's Carpenter. You can see that.
8: But that can't happen to a man.
3: He's dissolved.
8: What's going on here?
3: You don't understand, Commander. You didn't listen to that enemy message. A semi-living chemical process attacking all forms of protoplasm. All forms. Carpenter, and you and me. You understand why the enemy killed themselves. They knew. The war's over, all right.
8: There's got to be something to do. Culver, Sergeant General Quarters!
3: It's too late for that, Commander. The war's over. They invented the perfect weapon. The human race is dissolved. That's funny. Dissolved like Carpenter. Newman,
6: you?
9: Yes.
6: They're all dead. Aren't they?
9: Yes. Commander Sanderson was the last.
6: Except me.
9: I suppose so.
6: How about you, Helen?
9: It will not affect me. I am not made of protoplasm. I am an inorganic synthesis.
6: You can't die, then.
9: No. I am atomic powered. My breakdown point is calculated in thousands of years. I cannot destroy myself. I was conditioned against it.
6: Again, you'll be all alone.
9: I know.
6: Buried alive in a rock for thousands of years. I'm sorry for you, human. I'm sorry. You'll be all alone. Now,

Why can't I die? Why didn't they make me so I can die like the others? I can't even kill myself. Why can't I die?

0: himself that he was master of the machine. But will he always be? Listen next week to the story of A Nightmare.
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0: No. No, stay where you are. Do not break the stillness of this moment. For this is a time of mystery. A time when imagination is free and moves forward swiftly, silently. This is the haunting hour.
1: Remember Hugo Carteret? Why, of course you do. The brilliant criminologist and charming gentleman who had such a wonderful flair for solving crimes, which carried a hint of the macabre and savored of the supernatural. He died back in the 20s, and they say that everybody from the 400 of Park Avenue to the 400,000 of the Bowery and Hell's Kitchen came to his funeral. Anyway, Hugo Carteret left his memoirs, and the very first chapter deals with an infamous crime, which in June of the year 1922 threw all of New York City into an uproar of horror. Such was the case of the Lonesome Corpse. Greystone Park used to be the private estate of old Caleb Greystone, eccentric recluse and, incidentally, millionaire many times over. When Caleb died, he willed the estate to the city of New York. The city fathers, properly grateful, promptly converted the estate into a park. It was public in that it was open to the public. But it had a private look, because a 15-foot wall of polished stone completely surrounded it. One day, back in June of 22, a big car drove up to the only entrance. In the back seat of the limousine was William Marsden, wealthy lawyer and executor of the Greystone Estate, and he had come to inspect the ground.
2: You wait here in the car, Edward.
3: Yes, Mr. Marsden. Will you be long, sir?
2: I don't think that's any of your business. I pay you to chauffeur me around, not to ask me questions.
3: Yes, sir. I was only bringing up the fact that it's getting dark, and you said you had to be at the plaza by 9.
2: I'm perfectly able to take care of my own business, Edward. I'll mind mine, and you mind yours. You wait here in the car till I'm through in the park. Understand?
3: Yes, Mr. Marsden.

0: Hey, Joe. Yeah? How do you suppose that big shot lawyer Marston disappeared? Think his chauffeur had something to do with it?
1: I don't know, Tom.
0: I don't get it. He tells his chauffeur to wait, walks into this here park, and never comes out. Chauffeur hears a scream inside the park, and that's all.
1: You're scared too easy, Tom. Nine that nice. Just broke my shovel. Well, I have to go over to the tool house and get another one.
0: But, Joe, the tool house is way over the other end of the park.
1: So what?
0: It's getting dark. It ain't healthy to be in this place after dark. Let's knock off, Joe. We can finish digging these flower beds tomorrow.
1: If we knock off, we'll both be looking for a new gardener job tomorrow. Andrew, the superintendent, told us to finish up tonight. And that's what we gotta do.
0: Look, Joe, don't leave me. I got an idea there's something running around this park we don't know nothing about. When I think of that lawyer Marston...
1: So, you're seeing ghosts now, huh, Tom? Well, there ain't no ghost or nothing else that can scare Joe Donetti. You wait for me here. If you see a boogeyman, why, just offer him a drink and ask him to stick around, eh?

0: What? You saw a light floating around in Greystone Park? What kind of a light? Purple, eh? You see anything else? What? A white ghost walking down the park road, eh? All right, don't get excited. We'll send a squad car to investigate right away.
1: Hello, Sergeant Hogan.
0: Oh, hello, Mr. Carteret. Miss Smith.
1: Oh, I see you know my special assistant.
2: Of course he does, Hugo. The sergeant and I are old friends. We met at the policeman's
1: ball. Keeping you busy these days, Sergeant?
0: Busy? Mr. Carteret, we sure need your help in this case. The commissioner's going nuts inside. And you ought to hear the double talk coming in over this wire. This Greystone Park business has got the people living around there walking around in circles. They're seeing everything from the King of the Pixies to the ghost of my great-grandmother.
2: I don't wonder. I've been working up a few shivers about it myself.
1: Is Commissioner Williams in, Sergeant?
0: Yeah. Go right into his office, Mr. Carteret. He's expecting you.
1: Thank you.
0: Here comes another screwball report.
1: Come on, Ann.
0: Police headquarters. Sergeant Hogan speaking. What? You heard some kind of animal howling in Greystone Park? What kind of animal?
3: So Joe Donnelly left you to get a new shovel, eh, Farrell? And then a little later, you heard a scream.
4: Yes, sir. It come from far off, and it must have been Joe.
3: Oh, hello, Hugo. Miss Smith?
1: Commissioner?
3: Well, I guess that'll be all, Farrell. Stay pretty close to home, though. We may need you later.
4: Yes, sir.
3: Oh, that was Tom Farrell, the gardener. Hard to get anything out of him. He's so jittery. He's convinced there's some kind of murdering thing running around loose in that park. So is Mars and Chauffeur. And I'm convinced they're both telling straight stories.
1: I trust you searched the park thoroughly, Commissioner.
3: Oh, of course I have, Hugo. Had a detail practically scrape every foot of the area with a fine-tooth comb.
2: And you found nothing, Commissioner Williams?
3: Nothing. Until yesterday morning.
1: Oh, you have a clue?
3: Yes, if you want to call it that, Hugo. But, well, it's almost incredible. Fantastic on the face of it. Hugo, we need your help badly. We're at our wits' ends down here, and I haven't even asked.
1: Well, naturally, Commissioner, I'd be delighted. There's a touch of the macabre and supernatural here that I find very interesting. Don't you, Ann?
2: I'm not so sure.
1: Now then, Commissioner, you said something about a clue.
3: Yes. Donetti, the missing gardener, was wearing hobnail shoes. The road was soft from the recent rain, and we were able to trace his footsteps as far as they went.
1: What do you mean, as far as they went?
3: I mean those footprints stopped dead in the middle of the road.
1: What?
3: Right next to Caleb Greystone's tomb in the center of the park. It was just as though some giant bird of prey picked Donetti up and carried him off.
1: But, my dear Williams, that doesn't make sense.
3: I know it doesn't, but it happened.
1: Donetti couldn't vanish like that, unless he had wings.
2: Maybe he does have wings now.
1: I can't get those footprints out of my mind. They interest me.
2: They scare me.
1: In fact, I think I'll stop in at Greystone Park and have a look at them.
2: You mean now?
1: Yes.
2: Oh, but Hugo, it's midnight, and there's something dangerous roaming around in that park. Something deadly. Why not wait until tomorrow in the daylight?
1: Because the things that happen in Greystone Park, Anne, seem to happen at night.

0: Well, here we are.
1: Yes. Peaceful, serene Greystone Park. The place that people just hate to leave.
0: You should have let me drop you at your apartment, Anne. This is no place for a girl.
1: Oh, no, Mr. Carteret. I'm going right with you.
0: Well, here's the gate. It's the only entrance or exit. Let's try it. Yeah. Neatly locked with a heavy iron chain and padlock.
1: The police want to keep people out, and I think it's a wonderful idea.
0: Either that or they want to keep something in.
1: The thing in this park couldn't be stopped by chains or padlocks.
0: Well, they're not going to stop us either. Here, Anne, I'll boost you up to the top of this stone wall and climb up myself. Come on. There you are. How's the view up there?
1: Oh, lovely.
0: Now then, Mr. Carteret, let's see what kind of a second-story man you are. I haven't done this since I was a boy. This wall is higher than it looks. You all right, Anne?
1: Just dandy.
0: Well, now, I'll drop down and then catch you. All right, Anne. Just let yourself go.
1: All right, but don't miss.
0: There you are.

0: Listen. What was that?
1: Only the wind.
0: Why? I thought I heard someone calling.
1: Why, Anne, you're trembling.
0: You're telling me. Hugo, where are we going?
1: Up this road until we reach the place where that missing gardener's footprints stop.
0: Right next to that big square tomb in the center of the park, according to Commissioner Williams.
1: Mm-hmm. That's the Greystone Mausoleum. All that remains of old Caleb Greystone, the philanthropist, lies within it. And that's the statue of old Caleb himself, standing on the roof of the tomb.
0: Oh, how nice. I hope you realize that William Marsden and Joe Donetti walked along this same road at night, and they did...
1: What's wrong?
0: I felt a cold hand on my face.
1: That isn't a hand, it's a leaf on the end of a twig. Poor kid. You're frightened, aren't you?
0: Who, me? I'm scared to death. I'm so scared my hair's standing on end. It's ruined my permanence. Oh, Hugo.
1: What is it, Anne?
0: That statue on the top of the mausoleum. The statue of Caleb Greystone.
1: Yes. Well, what about it?
0: It moved.
1: What? Now, wait a minute, Anne.
0: Hugo, I tell you, it moved. I saw it lift one of its arms and turn its head in the moonlight.
1: Now, Anne, it's just that you're on edge. What you saw was a mirage brewed out of moonlight and your own imagination. That statue's made of stone. Stone statues don't move. Come on, we leave the road and go down this hollow. Well, here we are. Here's the tomb. And here's Donetti's footprints, just as the commissioner said. They're pretty faint, but... Wait a minute.
0: What is it, Hugo?
1: Look up at that statue of Caleb Greystone. Up there on the mausoleum roof.
0: What about it?
1: Well, when we saw it on the other side of the hollow, it faced toward the road, didn't it?
0: Why, yes.
1: Now it's facing away from the road.
0: And it did move, Hugo. It did move.
1: More than that, Anne. While we lost sight of it down in that hollow, it turned completely around.

0: The strange phenomenon of the restless statue intrigued Hugo Carter at no end. Like a hound after his quarry, he scrambled to the roof of the mausoleum and made a thorough examination of both the statue and the roof in the moonlight. He reported his findings to Police Commissioner Williams, and the next morning, in the light of day, they revisited the scene.
1: You two up there had better be careful. That roof's slippery.
2: Well, we'll be all right, Ann. Here, Commissioner. Watch what happens when I grasp this statue.
3: Yeah. Interesting, Hugo. It turns loosely on that upright bar.
2: Yes. And I've no doubt that old Caleb Greystone is turning down below in his tomb at this sacrilege we're committing on his image. You know what, Commissioner?
3: What?
2: This statue isn't marble through and through. It's merely a marble surface on a light aluminum base. A man could lift it right off this support and walk off with it over his shoulder.
3: Yes, yes, he could. Not that it proves anything. But these scratches on this polished stone roof, man, almost looks as though they led to the door of the crypt on the other end of the roof.
2: It's hard to tell. I tried the door of the crypt last night. It was locked. Well, it's still locked.
3: Hey, it's a massive tomb. Big enough to take care of 20 dead millionaires.
2: Yes, you'd think old Caleb Greystone would be pretty lonely down there.
3: And his condition would be lonely anywhere. Well, Hugo, where do we go from here?
2: Let's have a talk with the park superintendent, Commissioner. His office is over there on the left. Maybe he'll be able to throw a little light on the proceedings. As the old saying goes, you never can tell.
4: Well, Mr. Andrews, this is Hugo Carteret, the criminologist, and his special assistant, Miss Smith.
1: How do you do?
2: Andrews, how do you
5: do? Oh, yes, I've heard of you. How do you do?
4: As superintendent of the Greystone Park, Mr. Andrews, we thought you might give us a little information on that tomb.
5: Always glad to help the police, Commissioner Williams.
4: Thank you. Now then, has that statue of Caleb Greystone always faced the road?
5: Why, yes, as far as I know.
2: It doesn't now, Mr. Andrews. You can see for yourself through the window.
5: Why, bless my soul, you're right, Mr. Carter. Now, how do you suppose that happened?
4: That's what we hope to find out.
2: Interesting idea to build a statue of yourself and put it on your own mausoleum.
5: Mr. Greystone had it made in memory of himself as a reminder to the public that he had converted his private estate into a park for their benefit.
2: Mm-hmm. Somewhat of an egotist, huh?
1: And from what the newspaper files say, eccentric. They practically accused old Caleb of dealing in black magic and selling his soul to the devil.
4: Well, I understand the whole family was rather peculiar, Mr. Andrews.
5: Well, yes, I suppose it's true. There were all sorts of rumors. Old Caleb was the eldest son, and he hated the rest of his family. Cheated them out of the family fortune, they say. It's said that he drove his own brother Arthur into poverty.
4: Yes, yes, I remember the case. Arthur Greystone disappeared. Bureau of Missing Persons never did locate him.
2: Mr. Andrews, that mausoleum out there is a pretty massive affair. Is old Caleb the only one buried there?
5: Yes. As I said, he hated the rest of the family. He specified in his will that only he was to be buried there.
1: That wasn't very hospitable of him.
2: So old Caleb has that whole place all to himself, huh?
4: What are you getting at, Hugo?
1: Yes, that's what I'd like to know, too.
2: Oh, nothing. Nothing at all. It's just that these cases of abnormal psychology interest me. Yes, Commissioner, they interest me no end.

0: Come in.
1: Oh, hello, Anne.
2: Hello, Hugo. Relaxing at the piano, I see.
0: Yes. Would you like me to stop?
2: No, I like that melody you're playing.
0: So do I. You know, music brings a certain clarity to the jumbled mind. It resolves things. It's a mental lullaby. Where have you been, Anne?
2: Down at police headquarters. Poor Commissioner Williams.
0: Why poor Commissioner Williams?
2: Every newspaper in town is clamoring either for a solution to this Greystone Park mystery or a new police commissioner.
0: Yes, I know. It's a pity. You know, Anne, Frank Williams is not only a gentleman, he's our friend. I think the time has come for us to try and crack this case.
2: The time has come, all right, but how?
0: Well, we've seen the outside of Caleb Greystone's tomb. It might be interesting to have a look at the inside.
2: The inside?
0: Yes. I've got an idea that's where our solution lies.
2: But how are you going to get in? That door of the crypt on the roof is locked tight.
0: Well, Anne, if I may boast a little, I have a certain skill with burglar tools.
2: Yes, I know, but you can't go there in broad daylight and burglarize somebody's mausoleum.
0: I don't propose to go there in broad daylight.
2: You mean we're going tonight?
0: I mean I'm going tonight. I'm taking you home right after dinner.
2: Oh, no, you don't. You need someone to hold your flashlight. And besides, I'm just mad about mausoleum. Oh, it's a lovely evening. And outside of this storm, it's just as black.
0: Oh, look out, Anne. This stone roof is slippery. Careful now. The door of the crypt is right over here. Now keep your flashlight trained right on this lock. But wait a minute. How did that happen?
2: How did what happen?
0: Why, the door of the crypt is unlocked.
2: Unlocked?
0: Yes. Somebody's been here ahead of us.
2: Oh, dear. It's awfully dark down there. What are we going to do now?
0: We're going inside.
2: But there may be someone in there.
0: Well, I'll find out. You wait out here.
2: Oh, no, Hugo Carteret. I'm not going to stand out here alone. I'm going in with you.
0: Have it your own way. We'll take this hammer with us. It may come in handy. Careful now. There are stairs leading down into the crypt. You stay close to me.
2: Hugo, I'm practically hugging you to death right now. Oh, it's cold in here.
0: Well, it's dry at any rate.
2: It's dark as pitch. I can't see a thing.
0: Here, Anne, you take the hammer. Let me have the flashlight. Now, let's have a look.
2: Oh, Hugo, look. There are two men lying there on the floor. They must be...
0: Yes. The two men have disappeared in Greystone Park. William Marsden and Joe Donetti.
2: Are they?
0: Yes, I'm afraid they are. Oh, poor devils. Nobody would think of looking for them in here.
2: How were they killed?
0: They've got deep red marks around their throats. Typical of some kind of strangling cord.
2: Oh, it's horrible. Why were they brought here? Why would anybody want to do a thing like this?
0: The motive, Anne, like everything else in this tragic case, was abnormal. I'm beginning to see now why. Anne, listen.
2: Footsteps on the roof. Someone's up there.
0: Yes.
2: Stop by the crypt door. Hugo, do you think it's the restless statue?
0: Perhaps. I do know it's the killer. Annie's coming down the steps. Put out that flashlight and flatten yourself against the wall.

0: Good evening. Oh, come now. I know you're in here. I can see in the dark better than you think. I have eyes like a cat. I saw you coming through the trees. I left the crypt door open for you. You walked right in, you fools. You walked right in.
1: Who are you?
0: Why, my name is Arthur Greystone. This is the Greystone tomb. I live here with my friend.
2: So you killed these two men?
0: Yes, it was lonesome here. I wanted my brother Caleb over there in the casket to have company. He wanted to sleep alone in this big, beautiful mausoleum. It was so selfish of him, so selfish. But now he has two others to sleep with him. And soon he'll have four.
2: You took the statue of your brother off the supporting rod, didn't you, Arthur? It was light enough to carry. You hid it here in the tomb and posed as your brother's statue. In the dark, your victims couldn't see that the statue was alive. You dropped a cord around their necks as they passed below.
0: You're very clever, my friend. No, I wouldn't move if I were you. I have the strangling cord here in my hand, and I'm very good at using it.
1: Why did you do all this?
0: My brother Caleb cheated me in life, drove me into poverty. Then he tried to cheat me even in death. He built this tomb and willed that only he would sleep here.
2: This is your idea of revenge, filling his tomb with sleeping companions.
0: Yes, I waited years to get even. Caleb wanted to be alone, but now he'll never be alone. He'll never be able to realize his dying wish. Well, this talk has been very pleasant. Yes, indeed, but now we must get to work.
1: What do you...
0: I'll take you first, young lady. Please don't try to resist. I assure you I'm very strong. And really, I don't want to make you suffer.
3: Look out, Ed!
4: No.
3: I can't drive you with your bare sleigh, will you?
4: No.
3: You fool,
4: I can't hold
3: you. I kill you with my bare hands!
4: Oh, yeah.
3: I'm stronger than you, do you hear?
5: I'm
2: trying to help me, work, Ed. You handle a hammer like a carpenter.
5: Oh, Hugo, I'm afraid I killed him.
2: No, you just stunned him, that's all, Ed. I'll tie him up in his own cord in a moment. But first, let's have a good look at him with this flashlight. Lift that white hood of his, will you, Anne?
5: Hugo, it's Tom Farrell, the gardener.

And so ended the case of the Lonesome Corpse, and another chapter in the memoirs of Hugo Carteret. Arthur Greystone had disappeared, only to reappear close to his brother's mausoleum as Tom Farrell, the gardener, a convenient alias. And the city of New York breathed a certain relief when this murderer, obsessed and poisoned by his macabre idea of revenge, finally went to the chair.

shadows and stillness, mystery weaves a spell of strangest fascination, charging the mind with doubts and fears. For mystery is a strange companion, a living memory.

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1: Journey into space. The BBC presents Jet Morgan in Operation Luna. Jet Morgan and the crew of Rocket Ship Luna, stranded on the Earth thousands of years before the time they left it, were persuaded by a voice that spoke to them over their personal radios to enter one of the circular spacecraft that they'd seen many times since they'd set out for the moon. They were taken to a city of domes, and then again at the invitation of the strange voice, they entered a door in one of the domes, a door which opened up into a tunnel leading deep into the Earth. Finally, they came upon a great open space full of strange plants and lit by artificial daylight. Once again, the voice was heard, and Jet and his crew were invited to descend the long flight of steps from which they'd viewed the immense underground world and meet the voice in person.
2: Well, we've touched bottom. What now?
3: I suppose we'd better follow this path. It's the only one.
4: Well, there's one thing I'm grateful for.
3: What's that, Lemmy?
4: It ain't likely there'd be any saber-toothed tigers down here.
5: Hey, look, directly ahead.
6: Oh, no!
5: Another sphere.
6: Oh.
5: A complete one this time, not just a dome.
7: Hello?
3: Yes?
7: You're getting very close to me now.
3: Oh.
7: In a few moments, we shall meet.
6: Are you in that diving bell or whatever it is?
7: Yes, I am.
3: Do you want us to come in there or will you come out?
7: The door will open, but you needn't enter. You may just like to look in first.
3: Very well.
6: Yeah, I don't like this. Let's go back.
5: No, Lemmy, stay where you are. Well, it's open.
3: Can you see anybody, anything in there?
8: Yeah, it's rather dark. Yes, I can. There, see?
6: What?
5: Oh, no!
6: Oh, man, Lemmy! Lemmy! Oh, no! No, no, he can't be! Oh, let me get out of here!
8: Lemmy! Lemmy, come back, you hear?
6: Don't stay there, mate. Come on before something terrible happens to all of us.
3: Doc, Mitch, wait here.
5: Where are you going?
3: To bring Lemmy back.
5: Right. The door's shut again.
8: You must have seen how the sight of him affected us.
5: Yeah, it was kind of a shock. Quite unlike anything I expected.
8: Me too, Doc. Even though I caught no more than a glimpse of him.
5: It was like a... Well, I...
8: An armadillo?
5: Yes. Yes, I suppose you could describe it as that. An armadillo that stood up on its hind legs.
8: And it had a blue and red face like those monkeys. What are they called, Doc?
5: Oh, mandrills, you mean?
8: Yeah. It was the bright colors that gave me the biggest shock. I expected somebody rather like ourselves. Flesh-colored, at least.
5: So did I. It was such a surprise,
8: Well, here comes Jet, coming back with Lemmy.
5: Lemmy seems to have had quite a fright.
3: What happened? Did the door shut again?
5: Yeah, almost immediately.
8: It was as though he didn't want to shock us, like he wished to hide himself from us as quickly as possible.
6: Oh, Jet, let's get away from here.
3: No, Lemmy, we mustn't let him see we're afraid.
6: Well, I'm not afraid, not anymore, but I just can't stand anything so ugly, that's all.
7: The sight of you had much the same effect on us when we first saw you.
6: Aye?
7: But we got used to it, and now we accept you.
6: What, you mean we scared you?
7: Not scared us. Shocked us.
6: But we couldn't be that ugly.
5: Look, you must excuse us. It was so unlike anything we'd expected.
7: We understand. You need worry about it no more. We brought you here for your own safety. We would not like your stay to be unpleasant.
3: That's very considerate of you.
7: I will not show myself to you again unless you wish it.
5: If you can get used to us, who are so different from you, well, we can do the same.
7: It is harder for you. We have had many opportunities of observing you, of getting used to you. But now I expect you'd like to refresh yourselves and rest.
3: Yes, please, we'd like to very much.
7: It has all been arranged. If you follow the path, you will come to another sphere, just like this one. The door will be open. Go inside. There will be food and beds for you. When you have rested, I shall contact you again.
3: Thank you.
6: Yes, mate, thanks a lot. And I'm sorry I've kicked up all that fuss. They've really done us proud, haven't they?
8: You think this food's any good to eat?
5: Only one way to find out.
3: Well, what's it like, Doc?
5: Rather Rather sweet. Okay. Rather like honey, but with the texture of bread.
4: Yeah, I suppose these things are for us to sleep on.
9: What else could they be?
4: Well, I mean, whoever heard of a circular bed with a dip in the middle?
10: That's to stop you falling out.
4: And what do we do with bed covers? How do we keep warm?
5: Temperature is uniform in here and outside, too. Quite warm enough for sleeping.
4: Even when we undress?
9: Perhaps they don't expect us to undress. The voice didn't seem to be wearing any clothes.
4: Oh, what about all that shell stuff? That armor plating, wasn't that clothes?
5: I doubt it. I doubt very much if they wear clothes at all.
4: Oh, Becky wouldn't like that.
10: Like what?
4: Oh, I'd like to think I've been associating with a lot of nudists.
9: Yeah, well, I don't know about you, but I'm all for getting some sleep. Bed clothes or no.
10: How's it feel, Mitch?
4: Hey, Mitch.
5: Good night. He's asleep already.
4: Eh?
5: Well, isn't he?
4: Yeah. I suppose it is just sleep. I suppose that couch couldn't be some kind of trap.
10: Oh, how could it be?
4: Well, why not? You lie on it and whoops, you're off. Lost to the world. And then when all four of us are laid out, in come them gremlins or whatever they are, and we've had it.
10: Hey, Mitch. Mitch.
9: Huh? What's the matter?
10: Oh, you're all right.
9: Yeah, why shouldn't I be?
10: Well, we thought that...
4: Yeah, he's asleep again. It's like them pigs make you sleep whether you want to or not.
10: But he woke very easily. He woke as soon as I touched him.
5: No, I don't think there's anything to worry about, Jet. If anything bad was going to happen to us, it could have happened by now. No, it seems the whole makeup of these people is based on gentleness and kindness. How can we come to any harm?
4: But how can anybody so ugly be so kind and considerate?
5: Well, for the same reason that anything so beautiful as a cat can be so cruel.
4: Yeah, that makes a kind of sense, Doc.
10: Sleeping makes sense. I'm going to be sensible like Mitch. Any objection to my taking this bed?
5: Nope. Take whichever one you like, Jack.
10: Oh, I shall sleep peacefully, I know that. The first time since we landed here. Maybe you'd better turn in as well, Bud, do you?
4: What, you mean nobody sits up and keeps watch?
5: Oh, I'm sure there's no need, Lemmy. I feel as safe here as I would in my own bed.
4: Oh. And you feel the same, Jet? Jet?
5: Obviously he does. Well, good night, Lemmy.
4: What do you mean, good night? It's broad daylight out there.
5: I expect it always is. But it won't stop me from...
4: Won't stop you from what, Doc? Doc, I'm talking to you. Oh, well, there's no point in me sitting up and talking to myself. Oh, feels good and all. Nice and warm and... it's just like...
10: What's up, Lemmy? Can't you sleep?
4: Oh, this bed's so darn uncomfortable.
10: Yeah, so is mine.
4: But when I first got in, it was soft and warm and... Now it feels like a plank... A bare plank with splinters in.
9: Just how mine feels.
4: Oh, well, I ain't standing here any longer. Oh, I can't stand it.
10: Why do you think I'm up?
4: What's that human mandrel trying to do, make a monkey out of us?
7: Good morning.
4: Good morning.
7: I trust you slept well.
4: Well, I would have done it if the bed had stayed as comfortable as it was when I first got in it.
7: But it did.
4: Aye?
7: You slept for hours, all of you. The beds don't get uncomfortable until you've had your full sleep.
10: Well, I don't understand.
7: Well, when you're tired, or even if you're not... And the time comes for sleep, the beds will induce it. From the moment you lie on them.
5: That's right, they did. I fell asleep almost at once.
7: But when your sleeping period is over, the bed reverses the procedure and you get up. And are glad to do so.
4: What, you mean these beds are a sort of sleeping pill and alarm clock combined?
10: An ingenious idea.
4: Well, I don't think so.
10: Well, why not?
4: Because there's nothing I like better than turning over and having another 5 minutes.
5: Well, now that we are up, what happens next?
7: A meal is set for you.
9: Yes, so I see.
7: When you have eaten, I want you to leave this sphere and go to another, a much larger one to which I shall direct you.
10: And then?
7: You will see, in good time, we would like to acquaint you with a few things about us and this planet.
5: This must be the place, Jet.
10: Yes, but how do we get in? He said it would be open for us.
4: Yeah, you know what happened the last time a door opened? Oh, I don't want another shock like that.
5: No, he said we wouldn't see him again. I don't think he'll go back on his word.
9: Hold on to your hat. Something's happening.
4: Oh, no.
5: Oh, there it is. The door. Sliding back just like all the others.
10: Stand still. Don't panic.
9: Well, do we go in?
10: Of course we do.
4: Yeah, but supposing he's there.
10: Well, I'm willing to risk it. He can't help how he looks. We'll have to get used to it.
5: Just as he got used to us.
4: Well, all right. In you go. I'm a long way behind you.
10: Come on. I don't think this is going to hurt.
9: Well, what do you know? Hey, this must be the nerve center of this place, a kind of control room. A huge control room.
5: And it's chock full of those televiewer spheres and...
10: And what, Doc?
5: How can I describe them? I don't even know what they're for.
3: Now, don't anybody touch anything. Not a thing.
4: Yeah, probably blow the old place sky high if we did.
8: Sky high? This far under the ground?
4: Well, earth high, then.
8: Well, there's the door closing.
4: They've got a mania for shutting themselves in everywhere, haven't they?
3: Not a sign of anybody. Not a soul.
4: Yet the place looks clean. As polished as a new pin.
5: If there was anybody here, they probably left before we came in. So we wouldn't see them.
4: You notice? Hiding themselves on our account. It's beginning to make me feel mean.
7: Hello, Luna.
3: Hello, yes?
7: Do you see in front of you a televiewer globe?
3: Yes, I see it.
7: Walk as far as that, and then wait.
3: Very well.
8: He's going to show us something.
4: But what brings us all this way to do it?
5: I guess he knows his own business best, Lemmy.
4: Yes, Doc.
3: Well, we're here, in front of the televiewer.
8: And it's warming up.
5: Well, there's a picture appearing.
3: A picture of the city. From the outside.
8: It's much the same as we saw it from the air just before we first landed here.
4: It must be daylight up on the surface, then.
7: Yes, it is. The night has long since passed.
3: Is that an actual view from outside, or is it a film or something?
7: Film? What is film?
4: Ah, that's something we know about that you ain't got, then.
3: What I mean is that picture we see on the screen an actual transmission?
7: Of course. One of our ships is hovering above the city. It transmits the picture, which is reproduced here.
3: Oh, I see.
8: Well, but why show it to us? We've already seen those domes from exactly that viewpoint.
7: It is not just the city we wish you to see.
3: Oh? What then?
4: Hey, that picture's changing. That ship must be moving.
7: Take a close look at the countryside over which it is passing. At the cultivated areas in particular.
5: Did you plant them?
7: Yes, we did.
3: There were fields of the same kind near where our ship landed. Did you plant those too?
7: Yes.
5: But we never once saw anybody tend to them.
7: Oh, they don't need tending. We plant them and they grow and ripen. When they are ready for harvest, we gather them in. If they're still there.
3: How do you mean, if they're still there?
7: Watch the televiewer, and you will see.
8: Aye? Truth, yes, I do. See that?
5: What, Mitch?
8: Smoke. Clouds of it.
3: It's the crops that are on fire.
4: Well, that's a silly thing to do. Plant them and then burn them.
7: Do you think we did it?
3: Well, who else?
7: The creatures of the forest.
5: Who are they?
7: They are the cause of our leaving this planet.
4: What, just because they burn your crops?
3: Surely you can prevent that.
7: How?
4: Well, by getting your own back and burning theirs. They'll soon get tired of a game that two can play at.
7: They do not grow crops themselves. There are none for us to burn.
4: Oh, well, that rules out that little arc then, doesn't it?
5: But look, who are these forest creatures? Why should they go around burning your crops like this?
7: They are destructive by nature. They destroy anything they do not understand. They even destroy the animals. Kill. Not only for food, but for the sheer joy of killing. They even kill each other.
3: Don't you kill for food, then?
7: Why should we? There is plenty to be had without killing others for it.
4: What, you mean you're all vegetarians?
7: There is no need to kill to live.
3: But life is like that. One animal kills another so that it may survive. And that, in its turn, is killed by another.
7: So we found when we first arrived on Earth, it was something new to us. No creature ever killed another on our planet.
3: Well, it must have been very crowded, grossly overpopulated.
7: No, it wasn't. There was just enough life for the planet to support. No more, no less.
4: What, not even the wild animals killed each other?
7: There were no wild animals.
4: Blimey, you must have found a big change when you landed here, then.
3: These forest creatures were burning your crops. How long have they been carrying on like this?
7: For many hundreds of years. When we first arrived here, thousands of years ago, there were only a few of them, but they have steadily multiplied and now have emerged as creatures with intelligence. They live in communities and have learned to make fire. They seem to live only to destroy us and all that belongs to or is associated with us. And in between times, they destroy each other.
4: Well, they sound a very friendly lot, I must say.
5: Well, if they are out to destroy you, why don't you do the same to them?
7: Kill them, do you mean?
5: Yes. With the means you have, it shouldn't be difficult.
7: We can do many things, but we cannot harm any living creature.
4: What, nobody?
7: Nobody.
4: Well, that's nice to know.
3: So, rather than fight back, you're willing to leave this city and all that it contains?
7: The way of life on Earth is not our way. We have no choice but to find a new place to live.
4: And where are you off to?
7: To another planet within this solar system. Not so hospitable as Earth, but it will do.
3: Which planet?
7: It occupies a position between the Earth and the Sun. It is the Earth's neighbor.
8: We must mean Venus.
5: How can you live there? If the Earth's climate is too violent for you, the heat on Venus would be unbearable.
7: The dense atmosphere affords us some protection. We provide the rest ourselves.
4: You would? I expect you could live in...
3: Lemmy.
7: Already another city just like this is being built beneath the surface. Meanwhile, our reconnaissance ships are searching the universe for another, more suitable planet. When they find it, we shall go there.
11: And what if they don't?
7: Then we shall remain on Venus until the forest creatures have gone. This uncontrollable desire they have for destroying things can only result in their self-annihilation.
5: But suppose it doesn't. Suppose they cease to destroy things and each other.
7: That is most unlikely. But if it should happen, we could live on Earth with them in peace.
9: But even if their nature does change, it'll take years, maybe thousands of years.
7: We can wait. Our ships will always be watching the Earth, and we will return when the time is ripe.
10: Do these creatures, as you call them, ever come out of the forest?
7: Last night they came out and set fire to our crops.
11: Well, let's hope we don't meet up with them then.
7: That's why we brought you here, so that you shouldn't. They had already begun to get curious about you.
10: Oh? What do these creatures look like?
7: Like you and me, they walk on two legs. But they are covered in hair and walk with a stoop, not upright as you do.
11: Apes?
9: Why apes?
11: Well, gorillas then. What else could walk on two legs and be covered in hair?
10: Can they talk? Have they any intelligence or even a language?
7: They mutter to each other, but do not even seem to grasp the fact that we have tried to communicate with them.
11: They must be apes.
9: Hey, did you ever hear of an ape that could use fire?
11: Not in our day, but who knows what they could do this far back in time.
5: I'd like to have a look at them sometime, see what kind of creatures they are.
10: Me too. But what of this danger you told us of?
7: They are it.
10: The forest creatures, you mean?
7: Yes.
11: Then we've got nothing to be scared of, as long as we stay here.
7: But you can't.
10: Well, why not?
7: I told you. The last of us are about to leave. We can no longer protect you when we are gone.
11: Ah, but we could stay here, couldn't we?
7: There'd be no point. You would drown.
11: Eh?
10: Drown? How?
7: When we first arrived on Earth, the great ice cap reached to about where this city is situated.
11: Well, what's that got to do with our being drowned?
10: Quietly, me. Give him a chance to explain.
7: But slowly, the ice has been receding. As it does so, it melts, and great quantities of water are released to fill up the seas and low-lying land. The land above this city is very low-lying. It cannot be long before the Western Sea breaks through and floods a vast area, including this.
10: The Western Sea?
9: Yes, Jet, the Atlantic.
10: Oh, yes.
9: Don't you remember? I figured out we were right smack in the middle of the Mediterranean, yeah. And I was right.
7: Already two great lakes stand where a few thousand years ago two of our cities stood. They are now submerged.
11: But if you know about this, well, why not move to some high land that won't be flooded and build a city there?
7: That we might have done, but for the forest creatures.
11: Oh, they're the real fly in the ointment, then.
7: So long as they remain on Earth, we cannot.
10: But you did say you could help us, protect us from all this.
7: We can.
11: How?
7: You can come with us.
11: What? To Venus?
7: There you will at least be safe.
9: Oh, now, wait a minute. What makes you think we can even live on Venus?
11: Yeah, we haven't got up plate armor for a skin like you, you know.
7: Then you prefer to stay here?
11: No, we don't.
7: Then what do you want?
10: To get back to Earth.
7: But you aren't on Earth.
10: In our own time, I mean. In the 20th century where we came from and where we belong.
7: And how do you propose to do that?
11: Well, that's what we thought you could tell us. You got us here in the first place. Well, your ships did.
7: It was an accident.
10: But if you got us here, how you did it, I don't know. Couldn't you reverse the process and get us back again?
7: We could try, but there would be considerable risk.
10: What kind of risk?
7: We would have to return you to the moon first. And then, of course, we may not get you back there at the same time as you left it.
11: Eh?
7: We may be a few thousand years out, either way.
11: Oh, no.
7: It would be safer if you come with us, in one of our ships. That would be simple.
10: Would getting us back to the moon be out of the question?
7: No, not really. Provided you go in your own ship.
9: Then we can't.
7: Well, why not?
9: We can't take off. We haven't the power. We need a booster stage to get away from the Earth's gravitational pull, and we haven't got one.
7: A booster?
9: Yes. Yes, there's not sufficient power in the motor to get us off the Earth. The moon, yes, but not the Earth.
5: And we need oxygen. We have hardly enough to last 5 days. Sufficient to get us from Earth to the moon, but not for the round trip.
11: And we need grub. We've got to eat.
10: And if we had all those things, the ship couldn't take off. We need a launching ramp, or a long runway at least.
7: You had better come to Venus. With us.
11: I don't want to go to Venus. I want to go home.
7: We cannot guarantee to get you anywhere else.
5: Would you take us back to the moon if you could?
7: Certainly, if you wish it. But it will be risky.
10: We might prefer to take the chance. Can you give us time to think about it?
7: Of course. I will direct you back to your sphere. Meanwhile, I will investigate the possibility of preparing your ship for takeoff. Perhaps, if you come to any conclusion before I contact you, you will call me.
10: Yes, we will. And thank you.

0: It's all agreed, then. We take the chance.
1: Yeah, Roger. Sure, but look, suppose we do get to the moon and we land in a new period of time, different from this and the one we left.
0: Well?
1: Well, the time travelers will still be around, won't they? So we could go to Venus then, I suppose, if we wanted to.
2: I think we'd have to. We couldn't live on the moon, that's for sure.
0: Well, let's hope it doesn't come to that.
3: I suppose we'll have enough fuel to get off again and back to Earth?
2: Well, that remains to be seen. Depends on how much we use up taking off from here.
3: Well, I suppose we'd better call up his Nibs and tell him what we've decided.
1: Yes, Jed, I think we had.
0: Hello? Hello, can you hear me? Yes, I can. We've made up our minds about what we want to do.
4: Very well. If you care to go up to the surface again, one of our ships will be waiting to take you back.
0: But we haven't told you what our decision is yet.
4: There is no need. It was a foregone conclusion.
0: Oh. Well, how do we get up to the surface?
4: Leave your radios on. I will direct you.
2: How about the ship that is to take us back? Where will we find that?
4: I will lead you there, also.
3: Well, I'm sorry to leave that underground city, but I won't be sorry to see Luna again.
1: Shouldn't be long now before we sight her.
0: Those forest creatures have certainly been busy all along here. Look at all that smoke.
3: Yeah. You don't think they'd be messing around with our ship, do you?
2: Well, they'd have a job. It wouldn't burn anyway.
3: Well, they could have gone into it. The main door was open.
0: Ah, but the hatch wasn't. They could have got no further than the airlock.
1: Well, if they are anywhere near it, we should see them. We're getting very close to where she is now. Or was.
2: All right, don't be so darn pessimistic, Lemmy.
1: Ah, there she is. See her? Just coming into view.
0: And no fields burning anywhere near her. Oh, she look. Good heavens!
2: What is it? What's up?
0: What? Am I dreaming or something? Look at the ship.
2: Truth, she's standing up on her tail.
3: But when we left her, she had her undercarriage down and she was lying in the horizontal position.
0: And the shock absorbs her out as though she'd just landed here tail first.
3: But who stood her up like that? How did they do it? Oh, here, take it easy, mate.
0: Oh, we're going down.
2: Hold on to your hats.
3: Oh, blimey, fancy going all the way to Venus in one of these. I'll be dead before I get halfway. They certainly don't waste any time, do they? At least they might give us some kind of warning first.
2: You'll never mind about that. Let's get out here and see who's been messing about with Luna.
3: Well, how can we? The doors are still shut. Oh, no, they're not.
0: Up you go, Mitch. And you, Doc.
3: You bet.
0: Fantastic. Absolutely fantastic. She's all set, ready for takeoff.
2: And everything seems to be in perfect order. Everything we ever took out has been replaced.
3: Yeah, but does it work?
1: Well, that's easy enough to find out, Lemmy.
0: Yes, it is. We'll carry out normal pre-takeoff tests. Check every installation. Now, don't miss a thing.
5: Okay, Jack.
3: Well, that's the televiewer. Test satisfactory.
2: Well, that's it, then. Everything works.
0: Switch her off, Lemmy.
3: Right.
0: Well, what do you make of that?
3: Well, there's only two people could have done this. That Mr. Mystery or them forest creatures. And it just couldn't be them apes.
0: But even Mr. Mystery, as you call him, couldn't have done all this alone.
2: He never said he was alone.
1: No, half the time he speaks of himself in the plural.
2: Well, he or they must have done it while we were down in that underground city.
0: But why? Why didn't they wait until we got here? We could have helped them, told them what to do.
2: We didn't need to. They'd done it anyway.
3: They must have dozens of men on this job. Men? What am I saying?
1: I've got no idea how they did it without us. But I think I know why.
0: Well, why, Doc?
1: Because they didn't want us to see them.
3: Eh?
1: They knew we couldn't get the ship ready for takeoff without their help. So they came on ahead and did it before we got here.
0: You mean they did it alone just so that we wouldn't have to look at them?
1: What other reason can there be?
3: Oh, it makes you feel so mean, doesn't it? We can't stand the sight of them, and yet they do all this for us.
2: They are an amazing people, and no mistake.
3: Well, after this, I wouldn't care if I saw 100 of them. And if I did, I'd shake hands with the lot. If they've got hands.
2: Hey, see if you can contact them, Jet. We must thank them.
1: Yes, go ahead. That's the least we can do.
0: All right, gentlemen. Takeoff time is less than 30 minutes away.
3: There they go again. They must be blowing that city of theirs to pieces.
1: But if the sea is going to submerge it anyway, why should they bother?
2: Search me.
3: Oh, I suppose they will come for us.
2: Why shouldn't they?
3: Oh, I don't know.
0: Now, you all know the procedure. We take off at noon. By then, the time traveler's ships will be hovering above us.
1: Uh-huh.
0: Now, once we've left the ground and have broken through the atmosphere, we leave everything to them.
1: What?
0: All right. Close the hatch and exhaust the airlock.
2: Hatch closing.
1: Airlock, exhaust.
0: Lemmy, switch on the televiewer.
3: Televiewer, on.
0: Rotator, Lemmy. Let's have one last look round. And then start scanning the sky for those ships.
3: All right, rotating. This is one place I won't be sorry to see the back of.
1: Thank goodness we don't have to fish in that river anymore.
3: Hey, look.
0: What is it, Lemmy?
3: Smoke. There wasn't any that close when we were outside just now, was there?
2: Is it the crops or the smoke from the city being blown up?
0: No, it's too near for that.
3: Then them apes or whatever they are, they must be pretty close.
1: Closer than they've ever been before.
0: Keep her turning, Lemmy. See if we can see any more.
3: Right, Jet. Hey, wait, Lemmy, hold it. Blimey, who are they? It ain't his nips, is it? With all his chinas?
0: No, these are quite different.
2: And who the blazes are they? There's dozens of them. Hundreds of them.
1: And all heading towards the ship.
0: It must be the forest creatures.
3: The apes? Yeah, what do we do now?
1: Apes? They're not apes.
3: They look like apes to me.
1: No, Lemmy. They're men.
3: Aye?
1: Primitive men. Prehistoric men. Our ancestors. Our own kind.
5: You've been listening to episode 11 of Journey into Space with Andrew Foles as Jet Morgan, Alfie Bass as Lemmy, Guy Kingsley Pointer as Doc, and David Williams as Mitch. Other parts were played by David Jacobs and Derek Giler. The orchestra was conducted by Van Phillips, who also composed the music. Journey into Space was written and produced for the BBC by Charles Chilton.
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7: All right.
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7: Fantastic.
6: I mean, they look the same, don't they?
7: Might look the same, but they don't taste the same.
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7: Well, I can. The cheap one's yours.
8: Bird's eye. Somehow other beef burgers just don't taste the same.
9: Is that proper farmhouse cheddar?
10: No, I don't think so.
9: What about that?
10: No. It's quite nice, though.
9: Is it? Do you think I might try a piece? I'll have 2 ounces, please.
11: Jacobs, the cream of cream crackers.
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The pain began almost as soon as she had boarded the train. Usually she planned these things so well. She knew her cycle intimately. How could she not, after all these years? Today, though, had just been one of those awful days when nothing went according to plan. She had planned to get the 5 o'clock train, which would have seen her safely tucked up at home with the doors closed and a whole weekend of privacy and quiet to get over it. Instead, a week before Christmas, a crisis in the office meant a brainstorming session, which lasted until after six. The cold, clear winter day lost to shadows by the time she left. She could already feel it approaching. Even as she left the building and headed for the station, a sense of unease, of dislocation, and a tenderness to her belly and her breasts. Her already short temper contracted even further, so that she almost bit off the head of the lazy clerk behind the ticket counter. The idiot, apparently more concerned with picking his lottery numbers than ensuring that she made her train. The closing of doors already signalling its imminent departure. She had been forced to run to make it. She took a seat in the next-to-last carriage. The toilet was in the carriage behind, right at the end, but its lights were malfunctioning, flickering off and on with an angry buzzing sound as though masses of bees were trapped within the fluorescent bulbs. So she had been forced to sit a little further forward than she would have liked. Still, perhaps it would be all right. It hadn't started yet, although it was close. The train crawled slowly from the station. Her fellow passengers read books and newspapers or talked nonsense at high volume on their mobile phones, their lack of consideration annoying her still further, but providing a momentary distraction, an outlet for her frustration. She was very conscious of her privacy, and it constantly amazed her that people were prepared to discuss the most intimate details of their lives among strangers. The raised voices were nagging at her hearing. Her senses always seemed to be more acute at this time of the month, so that even moderately loud noises became difficult to tolerate, and she was more aware than usual of particular smells and tastes. She wondered if others experienced it the same way she did. She could only assume that she was not unique in these sensations, although she was not the kind of person who would discuss such matters with another, even if she were not so solitary by nature. Times flashed by. They were making good time. She allowed herself a little sigh of relief and breathed in deeply. As she did so, something rippled inside her. She grimaced and shifted on her seat. No! The train slowed, disgorging passengers at another station. Others rarely got on to replace them at these provincial towns. And she was used to spending most of her journeys in empty carriages, especially as her destination was the last stop on the line. Her house a mere stone's throw from the station. She closed her eyes. Sometimes she felt lonely, living in the little village where every face was familiar to her, where every name was echoed dozens of times in the form of cousins, brothers, uncles, grandparents. Her parents had always kept themselves slightly aloof from the life of the community on the principle that good fences made good neighbours, and she was grateful to them for that. The round of meetings, charity drives, garden parties and festivals was not for her. But her desire to remain at one remove from them had given her a reputation around the village, particularly since she also chose to politely deflect the attentions of its menfolk. She had no intention of ever dating a man from the village, of permitting him access to the little secrets of her life. She knew these men too well and was not anxious to become one of their conquests. She had enjoyed some relationships in the city, but none that had lasted. She liked men who were prepared to permit her to keep her distance from them when she chose, who wanted their own space as much as she wanted hers. But such men were harder to find than one might think. The demands that she made led her to attract those who were merely seeking casual one-night flings, or those who claimed that they were quite happy to allow her the required degree of independence, but then, as time went on, grew more and more uncomfortable with it, and demanded that she adhere to the rules they chose to set for her and for their relationship. She had quickly learned that when a man said he valued a woman's independence, what it really meant was that he valued it only when it suited him. Another station passed, bringing her another mile nearer to home. The pain was stronger now, and she thought that she could almost taste something coppery in her mouth. She hated it. It really was a curse. But, as her mother had said to her in those first months of adolescence,
bringing with them the strange, unfamiliar changes to her body. What cannot be cured must be endured. Looking back now, it was the shock that she remembered. Her amazement that her own body could do this to her, wounding her from deep within, bringing her discomfort, pain, and embarrassment, even as her mother had instructed her on what to do and how to prepare for it so that she was not taken by surprise. It was always easier to put up with in your own home, her mother had said, surrounded by familiar things, but you could not let it dictate how you lived your life. Yet, for the first few months, that was precisely what had happened. She was grateful and relieved once it had passed, but the relief only lasted for a week or two until it commenced once again its inevitable approach. The train arrived at Shillingford, the last stop before home. Soon she would be able to lock the door and remain within the walls of her house for the entire weekend. By Monday, it would all be over, and normal life would resume. The door at the head of the carriage opened as the train moved off, and two young men entered. They were probably still in their late teens, although one wore a ragged line of scruffy facial hair on his upper lip, a nasty little excuse for a moustache that made him look shifty and untrustworthy. His companion, taller and bulkier, had acne pimples on his chin, bloodied where he had picked at them. "All right, love," one of the boys said. She did not look at him, but she could see him reflected in the glass. It was the one with the moustache. Neither of them had taken their seats. They stood, craning their necks to catch sight of her face and body. She drew her coat a little more tightly around her. "Ah, don't do that," said the spotty one. "Give us a look." She bit her lip. Something contracted inside her and she jerked slightly in her seat. "Go on, smile," said the one with the moustache. "Can't be that bad. I've got something that'll make you smile," he snickered and pointed his chin at her. "Get lost," she said, despite herself. She didn't want to be drawn into an argument with them, but they had picked the wrong evening on which to confront her. It was only after she had spoken that she realized how dangerous it might be to antagonize them, to draw them upon her. "Touchy," said Moustache to his friend. "Must be her time of the month. They all get a bit like that." He returned his attention to her. "Is that it, darling? Time of the month? The old curse?" His smile slowly faded, to be replaced by something infinitely more unpleasant. "Don't bother me," he said, so softly that she thought she might have misheard, until he repeated himself. "Don't bother me one little bit." Suddenly the train ground to a halt. She couldn't believe it. She pressed her face to the window and thought that she could almost see the lights of the station in the distance. She felt nauseous, and the coppery taste in her mouth was growing more pronounced. It was very dark outside. She looked at the night sky. There were no stars visible, although a telltale edge of brightness had begun to show in the north as the clouds began to thin. She could hear the boys whispering, and she risked a glance at them. The one with the pimples was looking over at her, and she could see the lust in his eyes. The groan of pain caused the boys to stop their conversation. She winced. This delay was just unbearable. What a complete nuisance. She almost howled in frustration. There was no other choice. She rose, grasped her briefcase, and headed for the last carriage. If she could get to the toilet, then she could do whatever was necessary and wait things out until the train got into the station. After that, she could slip onto the tracks through the back door, avoiding the young men and the stink of their desire. She stepped into the space between the carriages, opened the door, and entered the empty compartment, the buzzing unbearably loud, the flickering of the lights paining her eyes. Behind her, the two teenagers exchanged a look, then stood and followed her into the carriage. Their names were Davy and Billy, and they had been waiting for just such an opportunity for a long, long time. The woman was alone, the train was almost empty, and they were now stopped in the darkness between stations. Even if she cried out, no one would hear her. It was perfect. They entered the carriage. The fluorescent lights flickered and buzzed, then finally gave up the ghost, artificial light yielding to the moon's luminescence as a great
disk of white cleared the cover of the clouds and shone down upon the woods, the fields, and the silver body of the unmoving train. The toilet was ahead of them, at the far end. It wouldn't have much of a lock in it. On trains, they never did. They were halfway down the carriage when the noise came from behind them. Something moved in the space between two seats, previously hidden from the young men by the shadows, the moonlight not yet penetrating its reaches. They turned as it unfolded itself, slowly rising up before them. There was a bad animal smell and a sound like a dog might make if someone threatened to remove the bone from between its paws. As his eyes grew accustomed to the gloom, Davy saw clawed feet, longer than a human's and covered with fine dark hair that shone in the moonlight, and muscular legs that bent sharply at the knee, rising up to a flat crotch and a taut stomach and small white breasts. Even as he watched, more fine hairs erupted from the pores of the skin, colonizing the fleshy places and turning them all to black. The tattered remains of a dress hung from the figure's arms and back, and as its fingernails curled in on themselves, Davy thought,

0: upper body was thicker than upon its legs and belly. It was denser, and tinged with white and grey as though a great cape had been placed across its shoulders. Then it emerged from the darkness, slowly advancing upon them, and the moonlight shone upon the woman's face. It was still changing, the features transforming themselves before his eyes, so that she remained clearly recognizable to Davy, like a figure glimpsed in a funhouse mirror, distorted yet still familiar. Her face was lengthening, the tips of her ears extending and tufting with hair, her nose and chin stretching to form a lupine jaw, the teeth within growing sharper and shining whitely, thick strands of saliva and blood dripping from the tips. Her hands, the fingers elongated and taloned, gripped the edges of the seat before her, as her body shuddered, the change nearly complete, as Davy heard four words emerge from deep in her throat, their meaning almost lost to him as the animal overcame the woman.
1: Of the
0: she said, and Davy thought that the words were followed by something that might have been laughter, before that too was transformed, becoming a growl filled with hunger and the promise of death. Her eyes turned to yellow, and the full moon was reflected in their depths. She raised her head and howled just as too late the boys tried to run. Davy pushed Billy out of the way, using his size to squeeze past him before Billy even realized what he was doing. A splash of warmth struck Davy's hair and back as Billy's life ended with the rending of claws, but he kept moving, never looking behind him, his gaze focused on the rectangle of glass ahead of him and the silver handle of the door. He was almost close enough to touch it when a great weight landed on his back, forcing him to the ground. The train jerked into motion as Davy felt hot breath upon his skin and sharp teeth upon his neck. In his final moment, he was struck oddly by the realization that he had always been afraid of women. Now at last, he thought that he understood why.
2: 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The producer was Anne Simpson.
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0: still being light, moist, and having that fine nuttiness which best enhances the roasted, sliced flesh of a perfectly normal beast. The proper tools, of course, are crucial. And many are the days that the sandwich maker will spend silhouetted against the glow of Strinder the toolmaker's forge, making slow, sweeping movements through the air, trying one knife after another. First, there is the knife for the slicing of the bread, a firm, authoritative blade which imposes a clear and defining will on a loaf. Then there is the butter-spreading knife, a whippy little number, but still with a firm backbone to it. King amongst the knives, of course, is the carving knife. This is the blade that not merely imposes its will on the medium through which it moves, it must work with it, be guided by the grain of the meat. The sandwich maker will flip each slice with a smooth flick of the wrist onto the bread, trim it with four deft strokes, and then add a few slices of newcomber and flattish and a touch of Splagberry sauce before applying the topmost crowning layer of bread. There are those in the village who are happy chopping wood, those who are content carrying mortar. An old thrashbarg may be head man, soothsayer and all-round busybody, but to be the sandwich maker is heaven itself. Or so the sandwich maker thinks, as he sings, as he works.
1: Sandwich maker!
2: Ah, Grimple, is this the last of the perfectly normal beast?
1: Yes, sandwich maker. But next broom day they will migrate again at 4:30 in the afternoon. Old Thrashbog predicts it. He says this herd will yield maybe 6 dozen carcasses. That should tide us over till the return migration.
2: Let's hope Thrashbog has examined his picker bird entrails correctly.
1: Thrashbog is never wrong. Not about perfectly normal beasts.
2: Surprising, considering that while the rest of the village risked life and limb on the actual hunt, he makes up stories about his bravery and the safety of his heart.
1: Sandwich maker, the almighty Bob has sent another chariot.
2: Hmm?
1: Not a fiery one such as that which bore you unto us, but a smooth one with gold forester stripes. It sailed in the clearing an hour ago. Old Thrashbog is propitiating it.
2: Good grief. Show me.
1: Come here. Come on.
3: Almighty Bob, thou hast vouchsafed us the world of Lamuella for our dwelling place, the migrations of the perfectly normal beast for our food, the droppings of the picker birds to fertilize our crops. And many moons ago, by fiery chariot, you sent unto us your only begotten sandwich maker to make our sandwiches. Since which time, we have known on what side our bread is buttered.
4: Old Thrashbog.
3: What?
4: I'm sorry to interrupt, Nat, but why did Almighty Bob send his only begotten sandwich maker in a burning, fiery chariot, rather than perhaps in one that might have landed quietly? I mean, like this one.
5: Well, Graf's got a point there.
6: Mysterious way.
7: After all, if Almighty Bob loves his people, why would he send a chariot that burned down half the forest, filling it with gold?
4: And injuring the sandwich maker quite badly.
2: Yeah.
4: So that he limps heavily these days.
6: Harken unto Strinder.
5: The logic of the toolmaker is not gainsaid.
1: Shush!
8: You unbelievers. Who are you to argue with the ineffable will of Bob?
6: What does ineffable mean?
5: Look it up!
6: Lend us your dictionary, then.
5: It is forbidden.
4: Why?
8: It is not for you to question the will of Almighty Bob. And if you don't have faith, you'll burn. So let me get on with my propitiating before the ghosts emerge from the forest and frighten away the perfectly normal beast.
2: Well, well. Oh, I see him.
9: Now with their words of wisdom and partake of fine.
8: The fiery chariot sandwich maker. Now back off and let me propitiate. Oh, mighty Bob, who knowest all things. What the sark was that? Are you?
2: Oh, my Bob!
10: Hello, Arthur.
11: Trillium?
10: We thought we'd arrived at some Iron Age backwater. We nearly left again. Lucky you appeared.
2: We?
10: Yeah. Random!
12: What now?
10: Come and meet your father.
11: Quick!
12: Immediately, Mr. Phoenix!
11: Sir,
12: hold the corner slightly. We are 300 feet above ground.
11: Cease! Try not to lose altitude.
12: Excuse me. What it is beyond the measure to burn out my anti-gravity circuits in your service.
11: Can you see them? Vogons! Vogons really have taken over the Hitchhiker's Guide building.
12: Yes, the wonderful new management. The old management was also fabulous, of course. Though I'm not sure if I thought so at the time.
11: Before I reprogrammed you to be happy instead of officious.
12: How true. How wonderfully true. How bubblingly, exultingly, burstingly true. And joy, all of them below set up rocket launchers.
11: Suffering Zarquan! Drop me over the nearest ledge!
12: I'm bursting fluffy pink body love in fulfilling your wish!
11: Burst later! For now, drop me off!
12: Consider it an ecstasy-inducing joy!
11: Dingo's kidneys! Blacked out windows! What floor is this?
12: 30! Research and development. Couldn't you just hug it?
11: R&D used to be on the fifth floor.
12: Incoming! This paradise.
11: We need to be inside. Not stuck out here like targets. Break the glass, Colin.
12: The windows can't be broken. The glass was reinforced after the Frogstar attack.
11: What Frogstar attack?
12: The one that led the engineers to upgrade the windows.
11: But we broke out of Van Hal's window.
12: That is because the engineers were not expecting an impact from inside the building.
11: Right. So logically, what would the engineers not be expecting someone sitting on the ledge outside a window to do? They wouldn't be expecting me to be here in the first place. When people design something to be foolproof, they usually underestimate the ingenuity of complete fools.
12: What bliss to be shot at while stranded on a 13th floor ledge with a complete fool.
11: What's that?
12: A rocket-propelled grenade. Scrumptious.
11: No. Through the glass, something moved. A bird? There's something in there.
12: But the guide.
11: What guide?
12: The guide version 2. Pro. It's quite wonderful, but very frightening. Not that I do fear being so happy.
11: Shut up, Colin. Brace me while I find the catch.
10: Nice sandwich shop. Random, do come inside.
13: No.
2: I'm happy here, Trillium. They like me. I make sandwiches for them, and, well, that's it, really. Please make yourself comfortable. Can I get you anything? A sandwich? Try one, they're good.
10: Tastes good. What's the filling?
2: Oh, yes, that's perfectly normal beast.
10: It's what?
2: Perfectly normal beast. A bit like a buffalo. Large, charging sort of animal.
10: You talk as if there was something odd about it.
2: Nothing. It's perfectly normal.
10: Oh, I see.
2: It's just a bit odd where it comes from and goes to.
10: Where does it come from and where does it go to?
2: They suddenly appear a point slightly to the east of the Hondo Mountains. Thousands of them. They stampede across the Great Anhondo Plains and disappear again. Well, that's it, really.
10: Sorry, I don't really quite...
2: Well, in the spring, they do it again, only the other way round.
10: But why are they called perfectly normal beasts?
2: Old Thrashbarg calls them that. He says they come from where they come from and they go to where they go to. And that it's Bob's will, and so it must be perfectly normal.
10: Oh. Who's Bob?
2: Don't ask. Random, would you like a perfectly normal beast sandwich?
13: I'm a vegetarian.
2: Ah. You look well, Trillium.
10: I am well. I'm very well. Look, I expect you're wondering how I found you.
2: Yes, I was wondering exactly that. How did you find me?
10: Well, as you may know, I work for one of the big sub-ether broadcasting networks.
2: Oh, yes. You've done very well. That's terrific. Must be a lot of fun, all that rushing around.
10: Oh, exhausting.
2: I expect it must be, yes.
10: Well, we have access to virtually every kind of information. I found your name on the passenger list of the ship that crashed.
2: You mean they knew about the crash? They knew I'd survive?
10: Oh, yes.
2: But nobody's ever been to look or search or rescue. There's been absolutely nothing.
10: Well, there wouldn't be. It's an insurance thing. They bury it. They pretend it never happened. You know they've reintroduced the death penalty for insurance company directors?
2: Really? For what offence?
10: What do you mean, offence?
2: Oh, I see.
10: Anyway, it's time for you to take responsibility, Arthur. For your daughter.
2: But, daughter? But, We never, I mean... Well, I wanted to, but surely Zaphod would have...
10: Not the same species, Arthur. When I decided I wanted a child, they ran all sorts of genetic tests on me and could only find one match anywhere.
2: Oh.
10: It was only later that it dawned on me. They don't usually like to tell you, but I insisted.
2: You mean you went to a DNA bank?
10: Yes. But she wasn't quite as random as her name suggests, because, of course, you were the only Homo sapiens donor in the galaxy.
2: Yes. Well, it was how I could afford the seat upgrades. Some of those flights are very long, you know.
10: Hmm. You were quite a frequent flyer, weren't you?
2: But when? How?
10: How old? Well, in my timeline, it's about 10 years since I had her, but she's obviously quite a lot older than that. I spend my life going backwards and forwards in time, you see. The job. I used to put her into daycare time zones, but you drop them off in the morning and you've simply no idea how old they'll be when you pick them up in the evening. I left her at one place for an hour, and when I came back, she'd passed puberty.
2: Awkward.
10: Isn't she? I've done all I can. It's over to you. I've got a war to go and cover. Nice to see you, Arthur. Goodbye, darling. Love you.
2: You're just leaving me?
13: Faster. Deadline.
2: Trillium, for goodness sake, I'm all for sharing a load, but...
13: Just dump me here, in this stinking peasant hole. You're supposed to be my father. This is complete pants.
2: There's no point in pretending this isn't hopeless.
13: Don't tell me you love me. What? Don't start that positive parenting in a practically demented universe crap. I've had it with the whole part-time parent on a guilt trip thing.
2: Look, I don't love you. I'm sorry, I don't even know you yet. But your name really is Random, is it?
13: Random Frequent Flyer Dent.
2: Oh, Belt.
0: Despite the Vogon's reputation for bureaucratic zeal, over-reliance on paperwork and sheer bloody-minded pedantry, the Hitchhiker's
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0: To the Galaxy points out that they're not above a little bribery and a lot of corruption, in the same way that the sea is not above the clouds, and certainly not averse to the odd covert skullduggery either. When a Vogon Prostetnik captain in command of one of its constructor fleets hears the words integrity or moral rectitude, he reaches for his dictionary. And when he hears the chink of ready money in large quantities, he reaches for the rule book and throws it away.
15: Coming up on ZZ9 Pearl Z Alpha Surveillance Coordinates, Prosthetic Vogon jolts.
16: Excellent. Heave to in stealth mode. Patch into the Griblon base monitoring circuits.
15: Yes, sir.
0: In seeking so implacably the destruction of the Earth to clear the site for a new interstellar bypass, Prosthetnik Vogon Jeltz has moved somewhat above and beyond the call of his professional duty. Jeltz's problem is that having destroyed a planet located in one of the galaxy's plural zones, the Earth has been replaced by an identical world. Identical in all respects, but for an absence of sentient marine life and the occasional duplication of one or two existing humans. One of these is Tricia McMillan, in most respects, a doppelganger of Arthur Dent's friend Trillian, the exceptions being her accent, the color of her hair, her lack of a daughter, and the fact that she did not leave the Earth after meeting Zaphod Beeblebrox at a party. However, she has now managed to be abducted by aliens, in a nice way, and is currently visiting the remote world of Rupert, recently discovered 10th planet in Earth's solar system, a new home of the stranded and media-hungry Grebulons.
17: Paradise planet, is it?
1: Rupert is far from the star that warms your Earth, but it is an excellent location for monitoring.
18: Miss McMillan and wife. I hope you enjoyed the tour of our base. Now you are our guest. We must entertain you lavishly.
1: Get the dip.
17: I don't know what sort of food.
18: Astburger and fries. Nothing but the best here. Have a nugget.
17: I'm confused. You have all this technology far beyond us, but your quarters are furnished with plastic-covered sofas?
18: Sofas, yes.
17: Imitation coal fires? Lava
18: lamps?
17: How did you... I mean, where did you get this?
18: By mail order.
17: They sent it by post?
18: No, not here, no. We have arranged a special box number in New Hampshire. We make regular pickup visits.
17: How do you pay for these things?
18: Credit card.
1: My flexible friend.
17: But how do you get them, the kids' menu specials?
1: Very easy, Miss McMillan. We stand in line.
18: We do!
17: After we've eaten, you mind if I videotape an interview with you?
19: Well, of course not, Miss McMillan.
12: No.
19: We have nothing to hide here.
12: Nothing. Look. Open the box. Take the money.
16: Oh, nothing to hide. Oh, ow. Oh. Holman?
15: Yes, sir?
16: My face aches strangely. What's wrong with it?
15: You're smiling, sir.
16: You lie! You lie like a detrusty food taster! Oh! All the same, I do feel strangely amused. Yes, I'm moved to write a poem about irony. Let's see. Oh, globet of dribble, oozing from the upturned corner of my mouth. You look to me like you should be the thing that droppeth from the cloud. A tiny bit of thee is stuck upon my lip. A little more is up my nose, some has adhered to my hip. My eyes are open and glassy. My snot is thick and green. But from my ears something obscene appears, and I think it might be me.
0: According to the writings of old Thrashbarg, the planet Lamuella was found fully formed in the navel of a giant earwig at 4:30 one Vrunde afternoon. And although any seasoned galactic traveller with basic passes in physics and geography might have fairly serious doubts about this, it was rather a waste of time trying to argue with old Thrashbarg, as he would invoke the will of Almighty Bob, and that would be an end to the matter. Undeniably, however, on Lamuella the days were just a little over 25 hours long, which for an Earthman basically meant an extra hour in bed every single day. And, of course, having regularly to reset his watch, which Arthur Dent rather enjoyed doing. He also felt at home with the number of suns and moons which Lamuella had, one of each, and with the fact that the planet orbited its single sun every 300 days, a good number because it meant the year didn't drag by. Well, it didn't used to.
2: Random. Someone's been using my carving knife to dig up stones to throw at the picker birds, and I think I know who it is because I watched them doing it.
10: You can buy another knife.
2: They don't sell them in bulk here. This is a subsistence economy.
10: It's only a knife.
2: Look, not content with being surly, bad-tempered, wanting to go and play in a Paleozoic era, not seeing why we have to have the gravity on the whole time, and shouting at the sun to stop following you, now you ruin my carving knife, and I don't even know if they had a Paleozoic era on this planet.
10: I hate it. I want to leave. They're all stupid here.
2: No, they're not. You refuse to acclimatise. Your mother shouldn't have let you have that sub-ether TV implanted in your wrist. The news alone is making you hyperactive.
10: That's because news is happening everywhere but here. And my mother dumped me here to go off and report on some war which didn't happen.
2: It's not her fault. The ship that was sent to fight it never arrived.
10: And has she come back to fetch me? No. All I have for fun is the vid channels.
2: Yes, well, you must stop showing those to the villagers. Huge spaceships crashing into each other may be amusing to you, but not to them. These people only ever saw one spaceship crash, and it was so frightening and shocking that they don't realize it's entertainment. It certainly wasn't for me.
10: What's this?
2: That's my watch.
10: I don't get it.
2: My watch? It's to tell the time. Where did you find it?
10: You left it by the waterfall after your shower. I know what it's meant to do, but you keep on fiddling with it, and it still doesn't tell the right time or even anything like it. My sub-ether wristband can.
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10: Your watch doesn't do any of this precisely. Why do you keep it?
2: Sentiment, really. I was given it on my 22nd birthday by my godfather. He was probably feeling guilty that he'd forgotten every birthday I'd had up till then. He'd even forgotten my name. Look at the back.
10: To Albert, on his 21st birthday.
2: He got the date wrong, too.
10: Ooh, what's that noise?
2: Ticking. The mechanism that drives the watch. It's called clockwork.
10: It's all hardware.
2: Yes, it is.
10: Could have looked after it better.
2: That watch has survived stuff in the last few years which falls well outside the warranty, which presumably limited its guaranteed accuracy to the Earth, providing the day was 24 hours long and the planet didn't get too demolished by Vogons, which it did, utterly, and which is why I'm here. And that reminds me. Random, I forbid you to marry a Vogon.
10: You what?
2: Nothing. Just fulfilling a promise I made to myself a long time ago.
10: At least you were born somewhere with a name. Do you know where I was born?
2: No.
10: I was born in a spaceship that was going from somewhere to somewhere else. which only turned out to be another somewhere that my mother had to get to somewhere else again from.
2: Yes, and that would make it hard.
10: It makes you feel you're always supposed to be somewhere else. Always in the wrong place. Add to that the fact that we were travelling through time as well, and I was not only always feeling I was in the wrong place, but at the wrong time. I don't ever fit.
2: You can fit if you want.
10: What? Here? In the worst place she ever dumped me. With the father who gave me this precious and magical burden of life in return for a seat upgrade.
3: Sandwich maker! Sandwich maker! Bob has sent us another sign!
10: What? Has Kurt caught another two-headed fish that's really two fish cut in half and sewn together badly?
3: Quiet, wench, or Bob will cast you into the outer darkness.
10: Fine by me. I was born there.
3: Sandwich maker. A silver chariot descended this morning into the Anhondo foothills, and a creature of metal came out. He gave unto Drimple this sacrificial gift in return for a thumbprint and a scrape of skin from the nape of his neck.
2: Express delivery by robot drone.
10: Oh, let me see.
3: It is a sign. The perfectly normal beasts are about to return.
10: The waybill says it's from Antwerp City on Sacro-Pilia-Henshire. That's where they have a year-round carnival. Let's open it.
3: Calm yourself, sandwich maker's daughter. Let your mind dwell on the ineffable mystery of the giant earwig.
10: There is no giant earwig, you stupid, smelly old fart.
3: Oh, preserve me. I shall intercede for you with the Almighty.
2: Oh, you shouldn't upset him. Do you know the number of spaceship crashes he's had to start incorporating into his holy stories to keep the villagers interested?
10: Let's open the packet.
2: No.
10: Why not?
2: It's not addressed to me.
10: Yes, it is.
2: No, it isn't. It's addressed to Ford Prefect. Care of me.
10: Ford Prefect? Is he the one who...
2: Yes.
10: What do you think it is?
2: I don't know. Something very worrying, though.
10: How do you know?
2: It always is when Ford Prefect's involved.
10: Well, that's ridiculous.
2: No, you don't understand. It's like me trying to explain the watch. It ticks, but that's about all you can say for it so far from Earth.
10: And you don't understand there's somewhere this watch belongs. Where it works, where it fits.
2: Random.
10: Forget it! You go back and fit in with your stupid sandwiches. I'll go and live in the forest with the other ghosts.
3: Sandwich maker. The forest is not safe after dark.
2: I'll get her back. Look after that package, would you?
3: Of course, of course. What package?
21: Hello? Who's that?
10: It's just space liner wreckage. Don't be such a wuss. Ah! Out of the way, squirrel! Shoo! What? You want me to take it? Okay. A mouldy paper napkin. Just what I needed. And you want me to drink rainwater out of your acorn? Curiouser and curiouser.
22: You ain't going no further, bitch!
10: What? Who?
22: Well, it's that one gonna save you now!
10: Don't shoot! What the?
23: This program is brought to you by
10: Zarquan, the ghost.
24: Glow in the dark, bright as the sun. Clean a dance for everyone.
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10: The ship's onboard hologram system still working.
2: Random. Random. Random.
0: For a long period of time, The Hitchhiker's Guide has reported the speculation and controversy about where the so-called missing matter of the universe has gone. Throughout the galaxy, the science departments of major universities continue to acquire elaborate equipment to probe the hearts of distant galaxies, only to discover, when the missing matter is eventually located, that it is, in fact, all the stuff which the equipment is packed in. There is much missing matter in the package which Random has brought into her cave in the Hondo Mountains. Little squashy, round white pellets, which she is discarding for as yet unborn generations of physicists to track down and discover all over again.
10: Huh. All that packaging for a stupid dinner plate. What's the Not a dinner plate. You're not a black pick bird either.
26: Excuse me, I just have to calibrate myself. Can you hear me when I say this?
10: Is that you talking, origami bird?
26: Good. Can you hear me when I say this?
13: Of course I can. What do you want?
26: Obviously not. Good. Well, your hearing range tops out at 16 kilohertz. So, is this comfortable for you? No harmonics screeching in the upper register? Good. I can use those as data channels. Now, how many of me can you see?
13: One.
26: Good.
13: What are you?
26: We'll come to that in a minute. Just how many of you now, please?
13: Oh, for God's sake! Thousands! Mirrored into infinity!
26: I see. Still infinite in extent, but at least we're homing in on the right dimensional matrix. Good. No, the answer is an orange and two lemons.
13: Lemons?
26: If I have three lemons and three oranges, and I lose two oranges and a lemon, what do I have left?
13: Huh?
26: So you think the time flows that way, do you? Interesting.
13: Whatever.
26: Well, I can tell you that in your universe, you move freely in three dimensions that you call space. You move in a straight line in a fourth, which you call time, and stay rooted to one place in a fifth, which is the first fundamental of probability. After that, it gets complicated. And there's all sorts of stuff going on in dimensions 13 to 22 that you really wouldn't want to know about.
13: How the hell do you know?
26: I am the guide. In your universe, I am your guide. In fact, I inhabit what is technically known as the whole sort of general mishmash. Come outside, and I'll show you.
13: In the rain?
26: Precisely. What can you see?
13: Water falling through the bloody air. That's what rain does. Anything else you want to know, or can I go home?
26: You want to go home?
13: I haven't got a home.
26: Look into the rain.
13: I'm looking into the rain. What else is there to look at?
26: In the water, what shapes do you see?
4: Random!
13: Oh, my father.
4: Random!
13: Looking for me. In the rain.
4: Random!
13: Okay, so you can project images into the rain of things happening elsewhere. What's that prove?
26: Only that it's no more there or not there than the rain was. It's all just images in the mishmash. Here's another one for you.
5: More fries. A pop top.
13: My mother?
26: No.
13: I know my mother when I see her.
26: It is not.
13: Well, her hair's different, but...
26: That person is part of the extent of your mother on the probability axis.
13: Do what?
26: Space, time, and probability all have axes along which it is possible to move. You and your father's lives are a sum of the inherently changing probabilities your travels have exposed you to.
13: Oh, that's tosh.
26: Ah. You see the inconsistencies, but not the rule that they prove. You said you wanted to go home. Would you like to see your home?
13: See it? Hello? It was destroyed.
26: No. It is discontinuous along the probability axis. Look.
13: The earth. Tops of earth. Like a string of beads. With gaps. What was that?
26: The probability axis of a discontinuously probable object. The world of your origin lies on a fault line in the landscape of probability, which means that, at certain coordinates, the whole of it simply ceases to exist. Typical of all things that lie within the plural sectors. Want to go and see for yourself?
13: To Earth? Is that possible?
26: Because of the filters through which you perceive it, your universe is vast to you. Vast in time, vast in space. But I was built with no filters at all, which means I perceive the mishmash which contains all possible universes, but which itself has no size at all. For me, anything is possible. I am omniscient and omnipotent, extremely vain, and what is more, I come in a handy self-carrying leather wallet.
13: Is this true?
26: Not necessarily.
13: Are you winding me up?
26: As I warned you, anything is possible.
13: Okay, let's go to Earth. Let's go to Earth. Where it exists on its,
26: probability axis.
13: Where it hasn't been blown up. So you're the guide. How do we get a lift?
26: Reverse engineering. To me, the flow of time is irrelevant. You decide what you want. I then merely ensure that it has already happened.
13: Okay. I want a ship to take me to Earth.
26: Will this one do? The brief was a little vague.
13: An RW6! How did an RW6? I've always wanted...
26: I know.
13: Uh-oh.
26: You have a stone you keep in your pocket for emergencies. Use it.
13: Yes, of course. Come on, bird.
4: Random! Random! Random!
1: Is that... Ow! Ow! What the... Ford?
6: Arthur, you're standing on my head.
26: Events that draw themselves to a conclusion across multidimensional levels will draw themselves to a conclusion. Closure will be final and irrevocable. And I am your guide. And in the last ever episode of The Hitchhiker's Guide to the Galaxy, what happens is inevitably what must happen. Let me guide you. All is for the best in the best of all possible worlds, even if it does not have much time left.
0: In that episode of The Hitchhiker's Guide to the Galaxy by Douglas Adams, William Franklin was the book and Rula Lenske was the voice of the bird. Simon Jones played Arthur Dent, Jeffrey McGiven, Ford Prefect, Susan Sheridan, Trillian, Sandra Dickinson, Tricia McMillan, and Sam Bayar was Random. Griff Rhys-Jones played Old Thrashbug, Roger Gregg, Strinder, Andy Taylor, the Grebulon leader, Lorelei King, the patient, and Michael Fenton Stevens, the Grebulon lieutenant. Andrew Seacombe was Colin the robot, Toby Longworth, Prosthetic Vogon Jelts, and Brian Cobby was the speaking clock. The announcer was John Marsh, the surround mix was by Paul Dealey, and additional effects by Ken Humphrey and Paul Weir. The script editor was John Langdon, and the music was by Paul Wicks Wiggins. The production manager was Joe Wheeler, and the production assistant was Susie Matthews. The program was adapted, directed, and co-produced by Dirk Maggs. The producers were Helen Chattel and Bruce Hyman, and it was an above-the-title production for BBC Radio 4. Listen to the bird, and let it guide you.
7: You're not hungry, dear Henry, I've just burnt the roast and I've ruined the spuds.
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7: Henry, I've got me secret supply.
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7: Polo mints.
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11: 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It's called Cupboard Love. Cupboard Love's different. 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See this foil pouch? 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That's right. It's a new kind of cat food. Moist. It's good for you. Like it?
9: New Cupboard Love. What the well-cared-for cat has for dinner.
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30: This is the log of Magnus Carter, scientific observer aboard the Space Force. After the two silver-clad Centaurian women had taken over our ship, they forced us to change our orbital position. We were to join their great starship, which lay 500,000 miles away on the far side of Jupiter. The starship, with a submarine-shaped hull and tall skyscraper-like superstructure, was big enough to accommodate the population of a small city. Once aboard, we were taken to comfortable quarters, fed, and allowed to rest. Then we were summoned before Voedica, the great starship's commander and queen of the Centaurian women.
31: Tell the Jovians to sit down.
32: They are not Jovians, Highness. They are from Earth.
31: Which is their commander?
33: I am. Commander Saxon Belly.
31: Is what you see on the screen the planet you hail from?
33: Yes, it is. A remarkable picture.
34: It's three-dimensional. How can they achieve such an incredibly close-up view?
31: Is that where the Arecibo message came from?
33: Yes.
31: We thought it came from Jupiter.
33: No. Earth.
31: Earth is such a tiny planet. We thought it too small to be of any significance.
33: It's a world full of life.
31: And it must be the only one in this whole system that is.
33: More than likely.
31: How disappointing. Those little unmanned ships that have been flying around Jupiter, are they from Earth too?
33: Yes. Sent here to investigate your radio signals. But they all died.
31: That was our doing. We rendered their equipment useless.
33: You did that to our ship too. The Space Force. Why?
31: We did not expect to find anybody aboard. But life is what we came looking for. So we are glad to have found you.
33: And now that you have us, what do you intend to do with us?
31: That depends on the result of your interrogation.
33: We were
31: you?
33: Told...
31: What is your name?
2: Huh? Me?
31: Of course.
2: Chipper. Chipper Barnett.
31: Take him down to interrogation. Return the others to their quarters.
3: Yes, sir.
2: Oh, no. Saxon.
33: Wait a minute. If one goes, we all go.
31: Take him away. Very well.
3: No, come with us.
33: Let away.
2: Help him.
33: You better.
2: Stand back.
3: Stand back or we fire.
33: Get the gun.
2: Oh, what have you done? You've killed them.
31: Disobedience will not be tolerated.
12: Space Force, an interstellar encounter. Starring Barry Foster, Nigel Stock, Nikki Henson, and Tony Asoba. Episode 5, Threshold of the Stars.

Lamuella is listed briefly in The Hitchhiker's Guide to the Galaxy as a planet partly bisected by a pleural zone near a hyperspace jump point on the eastern rim of the galaxy. It is, by and large, unknown, which is a pity. For upon Lamuella, every aspect of making the humble sandwich has been developed beyond the dreams of even the picnic food epicures on Thermus Magna 6. Choosing the right bread, for instance. The sandwich maker, in Lamuella's only significant settlement, spends many months in daily consultation and experiment with Grapp the baker. And between them, they have created a loaf of exactly a consistency dense enough to slice thinly and neatly, whilst

0: Wake up. Oh. You're not hurt. Oh. Wake up.
1: What happened?
2: You have slept, that is all.
1: Slept? I was shot.
2: You received a blast from an anesthetizing gun. Oh. You're not hurt, are you?
1: No, no, I feel fine, I think. How about you, Magnus?
3: I'm all right.
4: And me.
1: Oh, good. Where's Chipper?
2: He has been taken to Group A Medical Center.
1: What are you going to do to him? And why Chipper?
2: Take these Earthmen to
1: why
2: Group
1: Chipper?
2: B Medical Center.
5: Very good way to cut.
4: That's not where they took Chipper.
2: Take them now.
5: But we can't let them separate
1: hold
5: us.
1: Hold it, hold
5: yes,
1: it.
5: But we hold it.
1: Those guns. Might as well walk as be carried. We'll go quietly for the present.
6: Are you awake now?
7: Where am I?
6: In the medical section.
7: A second ago, I was in the ship's control center.
6: How do you feel?
1: Like I've just woken up from a deep, beautiful sleep.
6: You must lie perfectly still.
7: Why? What have they done to me?
6: We have tested your physical and mental fitness. Relax.
7: How did I do?
6: Do?
7: In the tests?
6: The results have not been computerized yet.
7: Yes, but you can
6: sure. I am not allowed to discuss tests with patients.
7: I'm not asking much, only will I live.
6: Somebody else will be along to see you soon. Do not attempt to get up. If you need anything, press the button. You understand?
7: I suppose so. I mean... Oh, she's gone. I don't feel ill. I wonder what they're doing to me. Oh.
8: Hello, Chipper.
7: Jenny, where did you come from?
8: You called me.
7: The button, you mean?
8: Yes.
7: If I'd known it would be you, I'd have pressed it sooner.
8: I'm glad. Is there something I can get you?
7: Like what?
8: A drink, some food.
7: Oh, no, thank you. I'd just like a talk.
8: Very well.
7: Funny you should appear. I was dreaming about you just before I woke up.
8: Ah, oh, yes. You would.
7: I would? How do you know?
8: Far too complicated for me to explain.
7: Don't let it stop you.
8: We have much nicer things to talk about.
7: Such as?
8: The time when we shall meet face to face. There's no viewing screen between us.
7: I see no screen.
8: I'm nothing more than a three-dimensional projection.
7: You look solid enough to me. Like I could touch you.
8: No. Your hand would pass right through.
7: Oh.
8: But one day we will meet.
7: Where? When?
8: When you have been cleared physically and psychologically. When you are free to move around the ship.
7: What part of the ship do you live in?
8: Blue section. Communications.
7: Is that far?
8: From here it is, but not from your living quarters. It's quite close to the docking area.
7: As soon as I get off this bed, I'll come and see you.
8: No, that would be dangerous.
7: Why?
8: You have not been cleared.
7: Of what?
8: When your tests have been assessed and your category finalized, you may be allowed to come.
7: And if not?
8: Then I will find some way of coming to see you.
7: Don't be too long about it. I'm dying to see you, yourself, as you really are.
8: Your escort is coming.
7: Hmm?
8: Trey and Ifwa. They will take you back to your living quarters.
7: When shall I see you again?
8: Goodbye.
7: No, wait. Jenny?
8: Jenny.
9: How much further, Trey?
6: Your quarters are just past the blue section, near the docking area.
9: Blue section? Communications?
6: Yes. There are the blue guidelines on the walls.
10: We pass Blue Junction in just a moment.
7: That's where Jenny is.
6: We're coming to the junction now. That's it, there.
9: I've got to see her. I've got to see her.
10: Stop! Excuse me, Trey.
9: I've got to!
10: Hold on!
9: Let go, do you hear? Let go!
10: Alarm situation resolved. No emergency.
6: Where were you going?
9: You said that was the way to communications.
6: That's right.
9: I was going to find Jenny.
6: Not in blue section. It is forbidden.
9: Who says so?
6: It is the rule. No unauthorized persons allowed.
10: Come. We will return you to gray section.
9: Yep. Oh, you're hurting my wrist. Let go.
10: You cannot be trusted.
9: No need for you to grab me as well. Oh, why don't you pick on someone your own size?
4: Here he is, at last.
1: Chipper, you all right?
7: Yeah, I'm all right.
4: You don't sound it.
1: What happened to you?
7: I had a medical, that's all.
1: What did they do?
7: I don't know, I was asleep. We were tested as well, but yours seems to have taken much longer.
11: They're trying to decide which one of us is the most able specimen. Survival of the fittest, Ifwas said.
12: Survival?
11: Yeah.
12: And what happens to the others, not so fit?
11: She didn't say.
12: They don't survive. It's obvious they'll be killed.
1: Listen, all of you. I don't know what they're up to or what they aim to do with us if we fail the test. But one thing is clear. We must stick together. Resist separation at all costs. Plan a way to get back to our own ship and get away.
7: Escape? From here?
1: Yes.
7: Impossible. I'm sure everything we do is being monitored. They're probably listening to us now.
12: Even so,
7: and even if we did get back to the ship, we'd never get clear.
12: Why not?
7: They'd kill us stone dead before we fired the motors, just as they did before they boarded us.
1: But we can't just give up, Magnus.
7: Why not? Why shouldn't we stay? It's a fascinating experience. Scientifically, I'm discovering something new all the time.
12: Until one day you discover you've been shot.
7: That is highly unlikely.
1: What do you think, Chipper?
11: I support Magnus. Make the best of it. See what happens.
1: What's got into you?
7: You wanted my opinion. I gave it to you. If you insist on trying to escape, I'll help you. But against my better judgment...
1: And what about you, Chipper?
11: I want to stay.
1: You can't mean that.
12: Hold it, Saxon. We've got company.
7: Jenny.
8: I'm sorry to disturb you. The commander wishes to address you. Please watch the screen.
12: I don't see any screen.
8: In front of me.
2: Good day, Earthmen.
1: Ah.
2: Jenny, you may leave. Now, Earthmen, I have come to tell you the results of your tests. The fittest man in your crew is Radio Officer Barnett.
11: Blimey.
2: The fact that he can communicate telepathically places him way above the rest of you. A person who cannot communicate in this way is of little consequence in our society. Magnus has some potential in this direction, but it is undeveloped.
1: I see. So, what's going to happen?
2: Barnett will come back with us to Corfea.
1: And the rest of us?
2: The rest of you. The rest of you will be allowed to leave. You may return to your planet, if you can.
1: But without Chipper?
2: Barnett goes with us.
1: And if we refuse to leave him?
2: You will die.
1: I see. We accept your terms, Voedica.
7: What?
2: You are wise to do so.
1: But we need time.
2: Time?
1: A time with Chipper. After all, we'll never see him again.
2: Very well. You have 10 minutes.
1: What? Is that all?
2: This ship will take off in 1 hour. If you are not in a docking area by that time, your craft would be unable to leave.
1: An hour?
12: But it only takes 15 minutes to reach the docking area.
2: Not during takeoff procedures. All power is required for charging the engines, so all walkways are inoperative and airlocks must be controlled manually. You have 10 minutes, Earthmen. Summon Jenny when you are ready to move. Farewell.
10: Prepare for
12: blast off.
10: All personnel not involved in preparation to return to their quarters.
1: Firing
10: at
1: 0 miles.
12: Don't waste any time.
1: We can't waste any either. We've got to find some way of taking Chipper with us.
7: I thought you accepted her terms.
1: That was just to buy time. Right. Any ideas?
11: Don't trouble yourself. I'm not coming.
1: Talk sense, Chipper.
11: I prefer to stay.
12: What for?
11: For Jenny.
12: A picture on a televiewer.
11: She's not just a picture, not her true self.
12: How do you know?
11: She told me. Soon we're going to meet face to face.
1: You must be crazy. Don't you know what's happening?
12: It's obvious what's happening. He's fallen in love with her.
1: With an apparition.
11: She's not an apparition. She's as solid as you are.
12: Have you ever been able to touch her? Feel her breath on your cheek?
11: No, not yet, but I will.
1: She's having you on.
11: Hmm?
12: She's made you fall in love with her. It's all part of the great Centaurian plot to have you stay here. To take you back to Corfea to enslave you.
11: Rubbish. She'd never do a thing like that, would she, Magnus?
7: I must say I find the girl rather delightful.
1: That's it.
11: What's it?
1: You're both being brainwashed.
7: Brainwashed? Who? By?
1: By Jenny, Ifwa, Treya, Voedica, everybody aboard this ship.
11: But how?
1: Telepathy! Slowly but surely, they're feeding you with thoughts and desires that make you want to stay here.
7: I've said I will come with you if necessary.
1: Yes, that's because you're only partially affected, because your telepathy is undeveloped. But Chipper, he's had the full works from the word go.
12: We've got to get away before they start getting us, Saxon.
1: Oh, no, we're not the types. But we've got to make sure Chipper and Magnus come with us.
11: I'm not coming.
12: We can't man the ship without you.
10: Firing time 0 minus 15 minutes.
1: 15 minutes.
10: All non-essential personnel to return to living quarters at once.
1: Ah, well, at least there won't be many people about to stop us. Call up Jenny, Ludrick.
12: Right.
13: Yes?
1: We're ready to go.
13: Good. An escort is on its way from Red Section to collect Chipper and take him to his new quarters.
11: Thanks, Jenny. Does this mean I'll see you soon? Properly, I mean.
13: Very soon.
1: What about our pressure suits? We can't leave without them.
13: They will be in the main lock leading to the docking area.
1: And helmet?
13: They'll be there.
10: All chief personnel to control room. All chief personnel to control room.
1: Right. We've got to deal with Chipper's escort.
12: From Red Section, she said.
1: That means they'll be armed with those anaesthetizing guns.
12: That's right. How many do you reckon?
1: Probably two. We'll need your help, Magnus.
11: What do I have to do?
1: Ludrick and I'll wait behind the door. We'll take them as they come in. You grab the gun and shoot them.
11: Shoot them? I'm not sure I could shoot a woman.
1: They're not women. They're aliens, Magnus.
12: Don't let them influence you.
11: I can't do
1: this. You'll only knock them out.
12: Coming, Inspector.
1: Will you help us, please?
11: Very well. Don't ask me to have anything to do with it.
1: You stay where you are and keep quiet. All right, Ludrick. Get behind the door.
12: Right.
0: Barnett. We're here to
1: bring you.
0: What are you?
1: Stand back.
0: Get that gun, Magnus. Come on, Magnus.
1: Good work, Ludrick.
12: Great.
1: And you, Magnus.
11: How long will they be unconscious?
1: I don't know. We'd better get started. Come on, Chipper.
11: I'm not coming, I told you.
1: You're coming whether you like it or not.
11: Jenny will help me.
1: Grab him, Ludrick.
11: Right.
1: Don't stop him reaching the button.
11: Let me go, let me go.
1: Use that anesthetic gun on him if you need to.
11: Right. Come on, Chipper.
10: All right, essential personnel to living quarters immediately.
1: You come in quietly, Chipper, or do we need to use the gun?
11: No, you don't.
1: Good. Let's go.
10: 30 minutes. Red Section personnel escorting alien Barnett. Return him to his living quarters.
12: Keep up, Chipper.
11: Okay.
1: So far, so good.
12: They said they'd let us leave
11: until they discover we have Chipper with us.
1: Well, that can't be for a few minutes yet. How much further?
11: We're just coming up to Blue and Silver Junction. Docking area is a couple of minutes from there.
12: Blue Junction. That's Jenny.
1: Chipper, come back. Stop him, Loverick. Use the gun.
11: Missed.
1: I'll get after him.
12: We'll come with you.
1: No, no, go to the dock. Open the first airlock. Save time.
12: No, wait, you need help.
1: I'll manage, even if I have to carry.
11: I'll go with him, Ludwig. See you at the dock.
1: Right.
11: Which way did he go?
1: Can't be far ahead. We haven't passed any other junction. No doors he could have disappeared into.
11: What about that one? With a blue circle on it.
1: That must be the communication control center.
11: Where Jenny lives.
1: That's where he'll be. Come on. Not a soul about.
11: They've all gone to ground because of the blast off.
1: We'll never find him in here. It's like a maze.